0: 5 million donation story, if all the posh George Cottrell stuff wasn't out there, this would be significant in itself. But where this story really goes into the sort of dark zone and the deep end was in the discussion about further donations, because the amount of money that was talked about in these discussions was up to £500,000, which that is a lot of money.
1: The Metropolitan Police says it's assessing the allegations. The Army has been ordered to scale back major training exercises as it looks to save around £30 million in running costs. War games involving Challenger 2 tanks and Apache helicopters are among those being cancelled, although the Army says there is no blanket halt on training. Defence insiders have warned the cuts could weaken Britain's military readiness as pressure... Defence insiders have warned the cuts could weaken Britain's military readiness as pressure grows on the government to increase defence spending. Julian Brazier is a former Conservative MP who served for 5 years in the reservist SAS and recently joined Reform UK. He says the decision is deeply damaging.
2: It's disgraceful. There's nothing more demoralising for a unit than to be told their training's being cancelled. So they then sit about without enough to do. Paperwork fills the spaces. More good people leave. And we have a huge exodus of middle-ranking officers at the moment, as well as soldiers. Second reaction, it's hitting the reserves particularly hard. We already have far less reserve training days per reservist than, say, America or Australia. And they're cutting that, I see in your story, by 10% too.
1: Four schools in Middlesbrough are planning to close early today due to the funeral of a young man killed in a head-on collision with police. Seven people, including two officers, died when a car was driving the wrong way on the A66 last month. Large numbers of people are expected to be in the area later, which could cause travel disruption. Shadow Education Secretary Laura Trott says it's unacceptable.
3: Police and the council need to provide reassurances to schools that their teachers and their students will be safe. If they cannot do that, that is a damning indictment of a society that is given in to gangs, to illegality.
1: Jurors in the US trial of a woman accused of murdering her three children have been sent home for the night and told to resume deliberations tomorrow. Lindsay Clancy admits strangling the children at their home in Massachusetts, but argues she was suffering from postnatal psychosis. The Liberal Democrats are pushing for a law change that would guarantee no pregnant woman has to travel longer than 45 minutes to get to a maternity ward. Ian Room is the party's MP for North Devon, where a birthing unit is temporarily closed. He says every second counts if it's a complex birth.
4: Having a national statutory duty set out in law that the travel time will be 45 minutes to the nearest maternity unit, that will give women and children a good opportunity to get things right first time.
1: A Department for Health spokesperson says the government will publish a national action plan in December. And mosquitoes capable of spreading diseases, including dengue and Zika, have been found breeding in the UK for the first time after being discovered in homes in East London. The UK Health Security Agency says the risk to the public remains very low, but warns a warming climate could make incursions of invasive mosquitoes more common. And for a news bulletin when you want it, search for the Times Radio News Briefing on any podcast platform.
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1: That is a ludicrous silly bomb.
2: Turning back into the 1970s, not a good idea.
3: That was a wrong turn. A
1: special deep dive, hour-long special. 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
3: It is a complete mess.
0: Welcome, welcome one and all. Welcome to How to Win an Election. We are back after the summer break in a new studio set for a heady autumn of by-elections, conferences, budget build-up and electoral strategy with added jokes. You won't get it anywhere else, perhaps with good reason. I'm Hugo Rifkin. Hello, and I'm joined as ever by former Labour insider. She puts the points into point scoring. It's Sally Morgan.
4: Hello.
0: How are you, Sally?
4: I'm very well, thank you.
0: Good to have you
4: very
0: back.
4: Very excited to be here. I mean, look at this.
0: We're all excited. Ooh. We're all excited. Ooh. Policy queen, Polly McKenzie. We won't be letting her do an hour-long deep dive into anything. Hello, Polly.
5: I don't remember saying any of that.
0: Well, I mean, do you ever?
5: No.
0: We write it all down, I promise. And Tory peer and Times columnist, he's taken a series of right turns to get to the studio from Pinner. It's Danny Finkelstein. Hello, Danny.
6: Hello, hello.
0: Have we all had a good summer?
4: Yeah.
0: We're all feeling refreshed.
6: I don't know. I know that I had a good summer, yeah. But I don't know about everyone.
5: Yeah. So I, at the beginning of the summer, I did Any Questions on, you know, Arrival
0: yes.
5: Station, Radio 4.
0: Oh, we'll come to that.
5: Oh, really?
0: And imminently. Before we do, I promise, do send your questions to howtowin@thetimes.co.uk. Brian from Glasgow has emailed to say, "Hi, everyone. I love the pod. I've heard of podcasts which charge people access bonus episodes. For How to Win an Election, Polly has threatened an hour-long special deep dive into public sector reform. Maybe the first time a podcast has to pay listeners to tune in." Just kidding. I would actually like to listen to it, he adds. Thanks, Brian. Now, as Polly said, and at the risk of making this all about Polly, she does moonlight on other radio stations. Here she is being introduced on the BBC over the summer.
7: Polly McKenzie is a political commentator and policy expert who co-hosts the Times Radio podcast, How to Win an Election.
0: Well, I feel we can have a conversation about the word co-host later, but yeah. No matter. Congratulations to Alex Forsyth for saying policy and Polly without combining the two. You want to tell us something about going on that show?
5: Well, after, they had Danny on the week before, mm-hmm. and they said to me, can we get Sally Morgan's phone number? Because we want to complete the set.
4: And wow. They have contacted me.
0: It's almost like there's someone else in that set, isn't it?
5: I didn't want to point out, but you know.
0: Mean. So they have contacted
4: they
0: you.
4: They have indeed.
0: Well, yeah. You know, yep. I'll reach expands.
5: Do you want me to send them your number as well?
0: No, it's fine. It's fine. I'm sure they've got my number. We'll have to give you all How to Win an Election badges to wear when you go on the show. Let's start by talking about Andy Burnham. He has promised politics done differently. Since we last met, Sally, has he demonstrated a break with the politics that you've been practicing all your life? Is it politics done differently?
4: I think it's politics done differently than it's been done recently. I mean, I think he does politics. I mean, I think what's interesting is he does politics. I mean, he's political to his fingertips, and he's got personality, and he engages with people really well. I don't think he's the only person that's ever done that, but it hasn't been done for a long time.
0: Explain what you mean by he's political to his fingertips, because the impression he likes to give is he's just being human, he's getting on with people, he's talking about real stuff, not doing politics.
4: When I say actually I mean that in a good way. I mean, I think it's positive. He actually really thinks politics matters because it can change lives and it can change the country. And he also is energised by talking to people. I mean, you know, people can mock his trips round the country for the summer, but watching him, it was perfectly obvious to me that he's one of those people who is energised by meeting and talking with people. And that's really important in politics. It's more important, arguably, than it's ever been. But it's, I mean, way back in my time, I can remember days when if Tony Blair was really fed up, actually sending him out campaigning or meeting people was a good thing to do. A, he'd pick something up and he'd come back with an idea. But B, it was just something about that contact that was very important. So I think Andy does that. I also think I can't over exaggerate how different his handling in a good way of his colleagues is. I mean, it's just, it's very, very different. So the mood in the PLP is really different.
0: Polly.
5: I think in a way he's reminded me that politics is sort of not that hard. You know, lots of running a country is really hard, but some of this is easier than the last lot and their predecessors kind of made it. You know, I worry a lot about, you know, the sort of architecture of the state. How do you make things really happen? And we've been torturing ourselves about that. And, you know, I'm on the board of something called the Future Governance Forum, which is a great think tank that was sort of set up to think about, like, how do you actually make things happen in the modern state? And didn't really do policy specifics, was more about the how than the what. And now I'm starting to have opinions about the what again, because when you look at how Whitehall has mobilised behind something like Number 10 North, you know, they said that they wanted it, they said it really clearly, and people just sort of went out and made it happen. And, you know,
0: in weeks, in days,
5: somebody got a mock-up of like a door and it's shiny and there's a logo. And actually, Whitehall's really capable of responding to clarity. There's still a huge amount to do. I'm still really interested in the how as well as the what. But there's just been this kind of, actually, you can just say what you want, be clear, insist on it, and people will follow. Lots of them.
0: Danny.
6: Yeah, I mean, obviously his big political advantage at the moment is he hasn't had to say no to very many people. Yeah. It's one of the reasons why, I mean, I was talking to a Labour MP last night who said to me, you know, he was struck by Andy Burner's performances being about saying yes to a lot of people. Sometimes that actually can be a good thing because you're sort of removing pointless no's that the system is sort of set up to do. And one of my approaches is always, let's start with yes, and then we'll work away from it if that's not possible. So I think in some ways it's good. But I also met him last night because it was the Bayer Tapestry launch. And I was struck immediately, as I think anyone is, he's a very nice person. Mm. And the question is whether or not that is an advantage or not. So clearly it is in terms of empathy, reaching people, understanding other people, because his niceness is rooted, I think, in a bit of understanding of who he's talking to and what their wavelength is. He's not as intuitive as Tony Blair is, probably also not as capable of sort of adapting himself to the person. So he's probably got more sort of got one gear more, but he's still got empathy. So that is very strong suit. On the other hand, it may lead him to say yes more often than he should, and he may find saying no too difficult. And that we have yet to discover, and I think could end up being his big weakness, because in politics you have to know what you want, but also that means knowing what you don't want. And if he's going to enter into an argument with Kemi Badenoch, which is what he's claiming he wants to do, and which is his only way out of a kind of ding-dong battle, which he doesn't want, then he's got to know what he thinks he's wrong about what she's saying, and therefore what he is against and what he's going to say no to.
0: So well, I mean, so it strikes me we are, I mean, so far, mainly talking about vibes. And Danny, we're going to come back to vibes in a moment, but last time we were all together in the studio, Danny Burnham, he hadn't been long in office, and you worried he was only offering small tactical moves on the cost of living, beyond the niceness, the charm, the actually getting stuff done, like the sort of, you know, sort of, frankly, sort of superficial number 10 North type doors and stuff. Is there a bigger strategy you can make out of
6: this? Yeah, so I think I also said it was much too early to make a judgment. Mm-hmm. He definitely has got a political idea. Whether it's deliverable or not, it remains to be seen. And whether he's right or not, it remains to be seen. So this idea, we're going to have growth in every postcode. I don't think you're going to get growth in every postcode, but it's certainly correct to observe that Britain has one very productive centre and a lot of other places that are not as productive as they ought to be. It has some of the poorest regions in Europe as well as this incredibly rich one. And he's right in thinking that we might be able to drive growth. I mean, it's a hypothesis and it may be correct, and it's certainly a policy, which is to try to drive growth by getting power and economic and political outside London. And that is a proper big political idea, and it's accompanied by other things you might need to do to make it work. For example, a written constitution, if you're going to divide policy power in that way. So big very consequential long-term things, even if they're not quite electorally that salient. But the growth is. So I think he does have a big idea. As yet, his moves towards those have been small and hesitant, but that it's ridiculous to say that in a way, because he hasn't been in power long enough. And he does seem to show intent, and number 10 in the North is intent, you know, to go down that route.
0: Sadly, the vibes critique, though, is there. It's on the front of some of the papers today, and it's just been given credence, a serious credence, by the Labour chair of the Defence Committee, Tan Desi, when he said at PMQs yesterday that vibes alone won't keep Britain safe. Mm. This is what people are going to keep saying.
4: They are going to keep saying it. He's obviously, I mean, Danny's right. You can only run like this for so long, and there's going to have to be some harder decisions. The reason I said that I think it's really important how he's doing politics with colleagues is that I think if you lead people properly, but you involve them and you take them with you, it's easier to make harder. It's easier to bring them through the lobbies for harder decisions. And the thing that I clocked yesterday and a bit the day before, but particularly yesterday, was, and I've heard him a few times now, is on welfare. I mean, he's being very careful to say, look, I'm not going to just do sort of swathing cuts. But he's also very clear that he thinks it's completely unacceptable to have over a million kids, you know, 18 to 24 year olds as NEETs. And if I had to put my finger in the air and think, where's the first significant tough thing that he will do, I think it will be around that. I think the PRP will support him on it.
0: Well, I thought it was so interesting the way he said that yesterday, because I've got so accustomed to people attacking benefit spending from the point of view of the spending, where he was like, look at the social tragedy of all these kids, and which is a much easier sell to the Labour Party, presumably.
4: And it said, look, Alan Miliband has set the thing up in his interim report, but and with Andy's support, I mean, you know, it's clear to me that, I mean, instinctively, that's where Andy is too. It will be a way to bring the PLP with you. And that's just about arguing good politics. It doesn't necessarily change the policy very much, but it will be about arguing it in a political way that builds support rather than alienates people.
0: Polly, I'm getting sceptical vibes.
5: Well, I actually think last summer, the Labour Party really tried to tell that story around the tragedy of leaving people on the benefit roll. Mm. I actually think you go through almost every period of welfare reform, certainly the ones that Ian Duncan-Smith led or that I was involved in during the coalition. They always say that. The problem is really getting into the weeds of solutions that aren't cuts. And I think what stalled the benefit reforms last year is that the story, which they were trying to tell, it's really unfair to leave people with health conditions and disabilities abandoned and unemployed when we could help them back to work. But all they were doing was cutting PIP, which is a benefit that goes to people who are in work and out of work and often actually helps people to sustain work. So it's getting the policy that matches that story. It's absolutely critical to address this question around those who are not in education, employment or training. If you look at programs like what was it called, Kickstart, which were run during the pandemic, you know, those run to tens of thousands of pounds per person that you are helping. Those are really expensive. And if what we've got is a just drop off in entry level jobs because of wider economic factors, you really are like fighting upstream. Where are the billions of pounds for doing that if they're not coming from cuts elsewhere? And nothing but that doesn't stop those being controversial.
4: I mean, it's going to have to be,
5: right? So all I'm saying is the story is a start, but it doesn't take you away from the hard fiscal decisions.
0: Well, I mean, if the critique is and remains that he's, you know, he's Starmer with better vibes, then what you're talking about is what it takes to put that beyond vibes.
5: Yeah, exactly, which is really difficult. Some of the controversial things that the last government did, including increasing employment rights, day one rights, making it harder to get rid of people if they're not working out or if your kind of circumstances change as a business, and increasing the minimum wage for young people, you know, those are things that put regulatory barriers between young people and jobs. You know, the vibes of this government would be, let's protect young people and pay them lots.
6: Yeah, can I speak up for vibes?
0: Yes.
6: Yeah. Right. So governments have to make very difficult decisions, and the skill of politics is to make them in a way that achieves consent. You're always going to lose some people because you're doing things they don't like, and when you're taking away money from people, they won't like it. It's a bit, the triple lock is a good example of that. It's very, very difficult. But getting the ability, getting it right, getting what the argument is right, being persuasive, and this is one of the things that I'll be interested to see whether he does, creating a group of people around you who will really go out and fight for you. You know, what was really interesting about Clacton, the by-election in Clacton, was that Nigel Farage had lots of people on social media who were like, super pro, yay, he took £5 million from a cryptocurrency billionaire. They didn't care about it at all because they're so invested in what he's doing. I'm talking about this as a political advantage on his part. Yeah. He has got them so invested in what he's trying to do that they will overcome barriers for him, right? When his argument stumbles and it's really difficult and the case is hard to make and maybe he's made errors, they will pull him through. Whether Andy Burnham yet has that, but vibes is part of how you get that.
5: Totally.
0: Look, let us talk now about, well, we love a by-election on this show. So thanks to Keir Starmer for performing one final U-turn and announcing he will leave the Commons after all, triggering a contest in Holborn and Pancras in London. It's become a much bigger test for Andy Burnham's Labour Party with the news that Zach Polanski wants to be the Green Party candidate. Sally, is this a big test for Burnham, for Labour?
4: I think it's a bigger test for the Greens, actually. And I'm not even sure Zach's... I mean, reading the stuff overnight, I'm not sure Zach's going to get the nomination from the Greens. I mean, they seem to be in disarray. So is this welcome? No, it's not. I mean, it's a challenging seat for Labour. And it's a real test for Andy Burnham's Labour Party, if you like. But I would be pretty confident about it. So I think actually the big losers in this, if the Greens don't take this, I think they're in trouble.
0: Why would you be confident?
4: Because I think at the moment there's evidence that the part of the soft Green vote, if you like, I don't mean like the Suffolk Green vote, but the London part of the London Green vote, the Green vote. I think some of them have come back to Labour. I think Andy is more attractive to the sort of people and the vibes. The whole thing at the moment is more attractive. It'll be relatively soon, and I think that's a good thing.
0: Danny, from a sort of cephalogical point of view, who should win this seat?
6: By-elections don't quite work like that. This is the reason why Bermondsey was won by the Liberal Democrats. So it'll be who gets the momentum better. And I think this is a pretty big moment, because if Andy Burnham and Labour can win this seat, then they can unite more of the left vote behind Labour, and that will be hugely important in the next election. If the Greens were to win it, then it would, the opposite would hold. Let's just make sure we understand that Zach Polanski is putting himself forward to be the Green candidate. That doesn't mean he necessarily will be.
0: Yeah.
6: I know that obviously sounds ridiculous to people who are used to conventional politics, but the Green Party is not that. And it has, elements of Green kind of 1970s liberal chaos and elements of your party type chaos as well. So don't assume that he will definitely be their candidate, that there won't be a left. The Greens, for example, in the area may decide not to fight the seat and support someone like Andrew Feinstein.
0: But who challenged Keir Starmer and did very well.
6: But let's assume that it is Zach Polanski. I think the truth is, whatever the demographics, and of course Labour should win that seat. I need to study a bit more where Labour's vote was. Is that vote, because there's a lot of council housing, and maybe Frank Dobson's vote didn't actually come mainly from people buying expensive houses near town, but actually being kind of left wing. It may come from working class people living in the council estates. And if it does, then it'd hold more of that than against Zach Polanski than you might imagine.
0: Okay, let's talk now about Reform UK, because Nigel Farage is back in the Commons after the Clacton by-election, and they're gathering for their conference in Birmingham after what's been a bit of a bruising summer, perhaps. Sally, new job for you. You're now the political director of Reform. People will be surprised, but politics is a journey. Yes. How would you advise the party to approach the coming days and weeks?
4: Well, I advise them, first of all, to stop fighting amongst each other. The constant jiggling for position, I think, is a real problem for them. So if Farage has got to decide, hasn't he, whether he's serious about staying. I mean, it feels to me slightly he hasn't made that decision. If he's serious and he intends to lead them into the next election, then he's got to start saying, I'm the leader, and he's got to start deciding where he wants to, where he wants to position Reform needs to be where it is. And at the moment, it's not clear. They're playing, there's different policies and headlines coming out all the time. It's a mess.
0: So you can really see a scenario. I'm not asking you, as political director of Reform.
4: No, thank you.
0: In a private capacity, you can really see a scenario where Farage, in fact, doesn't lead Reform into the next election.
4: I'm just not sure he wants it. I don't know the man. There's just a bit of me. I'm not convinced that he's sure he wants to do that. I almost feel he feels, I've got a responsibility to do this. But does he really want it? Part of him wants to live a good life and earn a lot of money, I think, and just live differently, and also be in the States and just be on social media and be around the place, but not doing the hard grind. So I'm just not sure.
0: Danny, he must want it. He'd look ludicrous after all that and all this. To sort of stroll away whistling now.
6: I stumbled when I was looking at that Sunak at 10 book by Anthony Seldon into Farage's statement when he came back during the election campaign, which is, I'm here not just for now, but for the next 5 years, is what he said. I don't think he had meant that into exactly like it sounds, but that's all he's committed himself to. So I think it is possible that he'll end up doing that. The thing is, Sally's completely right. There are basically two trends in reform. One is to move nearer to restore, to get the core vote back, to go in on British people, you know, just like Zia Youssef's tweet, British people can't be born somewhere else. Maybe they can't even be the children of people who are born somewhere else.
0: A bit awkward for Zia Youssef in that case.
6: Yes, yeah. I know, but yeah. But I mean, yeah. This is the route down which she's gone. Yeah. Or the sort of solution that Farage appears to favour, which is to be a broader party that's trying to kill off the Tories. The problem is however much the Tories have got problems, they haven't killed off the Tories, and the local elections were a failure for that reason, and therefore that strategy has sort of been damaged. And Farage's his leadership is definitely waning. Even if he's still obviously their strongest asset and a very very accomplished performer. So if he does come back as campaigning may do, it'll be very potent. But he is definitely allowing the leadership of the party to be done by other people.
0: Yeah. He has been asked about the idea that he looks ratty and aggrieved of late, and he does. And he says he's going to go back to politics with a smile. I guess it's the vibes, isn't it, Polly?
5: It is. There is always this hint with Farage that we should be grateful.
4: Yeah, yeah.
5: Because he could be doing something else and earning way loads of money. Of course, he's still...
0: He's doing that as well.
5: He's earned way more money than I ever will in my lifetime. Yeah. And again, that's fine. And it's okay to want to earn money. But the sort of vagaries of public life actually mean that you probably aren't going to make that much money, in the end that's a choice. I think he wants, it's why this £5 million, it's why he took it, I think, or why he feels chippy about being investigated for it. And I can imagine that if the sort of screws turn on him through this investigation, there will be a part of him that's just like, why am I even bothering? I think he does not want to be the Prime Minister. I think he wants to have been the Prime Minister to stick it to the Conservative Party, who he continues to hate. And also, having been the Prime Minister is a good way to, you know, get more money per speaking gig, and unless you're Liz Truss, get on lots of American TV outlets. So and in the end, because that's his motivation, I can see him wavering.
0: This being a had-to-win election, we can in fact talk about another by-election, this one for Dover District Council. Because it had been expected Reform would win, having won big across Kent last year, but the Green candidate won by 34 votes, apparently because Restore Britain split Reform's vote. This is a real problem. Is it not?
6: Yeah, because although it's 3% across the country, it is concentrated. I think that Restore is quite a sinister force, and I only think that because they think I am right. They would.
0: Who do deport, I agree with?
6: because they would deport people like me. Certainly, that's the view of quite a number of their members, and the obvious implication of some of their spokesman's statements. So I don't want it to be the case that Restore is sort of a serious force, but that shouldn't mean that we don't acknowledge that in places where Reform is strong, they are a serious force. And of course, that's exactly where they're hoping to win. So it's definitely a problem for them. Because obviously, 4%, 5%, 6% isn't a lot, but it's if you're a party that's only getting 23%, 24%, it's serious.
4: And I mean, Rupert Lowe just seems utterly obsessed with Nigel Farage, loathes him, doesn't he? I mean, he has one mission, which is to destroy.
6: I can
4: Farage,
6: understand how both of them feel about each other. As a person, I find Nigel Farage a more attractive personality, which isn't like a very high bar. They clearly try to do in Rupert Lowe, and which seemed to me Zia Youssef's doing another fine mess he got.
0: Polly, Rupert Lowe, Nigel Farage, Danny Finkelstein, marry, avoid, never mind. I think we should probably leave it there. Thanks very much indeed to the team today. Mike sent us a message saying, Sally, Polly, Danny, Hugo and Andy, we have the cast for a new Famous Five novel there. Thank you, Mike. Do keep sending your messages and your emails to howtowin@thetimes.co.uk. We'll be back next week with a bit more How to Win an Election.

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4: Good morning, I'm Daisy Steele. Reform UK has been reported to the police over allegations it breached political donation rules. The party denies any wrongdoing after undercover reporters claimed officials discussed arrangements for a US donor to fund polling commissioned for Reform. The investigation was carried out by the group Verbatim and broadcast by Channel 4 News. The crossbench peer Claire Fox told Times Radio she has concerns about the methods used by the journalists.
5: Holding Reform politicians to account, asking them questions, digging deeper is good. I've never been keen on sting operations. Okay. I spent a lot of time in the House of Lords listening to politicians stand up quoting polls. Depending which poll you go for, it will say something completely different to another poll. The statistics can be lies, damn lies. These polls might have been bought for, that's shoddy, right?
4: The Army's been told to suspend major training exercises as it looks to save £30 million. War games involving at least 90 troops are being put on hold, including exercises featuring Challenger 2 tanks and Apache helicopters. A number of schools are shutting early this lunchtime as the first funeral for one of the young men killed on the A66 takes place. Five men and two police officers died in a head-on collision near Middlesbrough last month. School leaders say they're expecting travel disruption. Jurors in the US trial of a woman accused of murdering her three children have been sent home and told to resume deliberations in the morning. Lindsay Clancy admits strangling the children at their home in Massachusetts, but argues she was suffering from postnatal psychosis. And mosquitoes capable of spreading diseases, including dengue and Zika, have been found breeding in the UK for the first time after being discovered in homes in East London. The UK Health Security Agency says the risk to the public remains very low, but warns a warming climate could make incursions of invasive mosquitoes more common. Now, with the sport. Here's Charlie Pritchard.
6: FIFA's accused UEFA of launching a smear campaign against Gianni Infantino. It's hit out at the European governing body in a challenge to their legal action over the aborted attempt to sell stakes in the World Cup to private investors. FIFA claims UEFA is motivated by preventing smaller countries from having the money to compete with Europe's elite. Now, Harriet Dart wilted in the New York heat as she joined the British exodus from the US Open. Dart followed British number one Katie Bolter out in the second round after her straight sets defeat by Marie Bouchkova. Elsewhere, Arsenal's Gabriel Martinelli has been sold to Saudi Arabian side Al Hilal for £60 million. That fee becomes their record sale, topping the previous record by £20 million. And England's women cricketers easily won their one-day series with Ireland, taking game two by 6 wickets in Derby. Opener Maya Bouchier top-scored again for England with 45 as they cruised to victory, beating Ireland's total of 165 after just 23 overs. Bowler Izzy Wong took her best international figures of 5 for 33.
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7: Hello and welcome to Frontline. I'm Louis Sykes. Today we are joined by George Barros, Director of Innovation at the Institute for the Study of War. George, welcome back.
8: Hey, Louis. Thank you for having me. Good to see you once again.
7: It's good to be speaking with you as well, George. Well, as always, we are keenly watching some of the latest ISW reports. One of your more recent ones shows that Russian gains were lower in August 2026 than 2025, although there is perhaps something of an increase in the last few months. Are we continuing to see, though, that kind of overall trend of Russia's war year to year slowing down?
8: So the Russian summer offensive, and we could talk about the Russian summer offensive because we're now into September, was not an operational success. They failed to meet the objectives that they had defined for themselves on time, namely seizing Konstantinivka, which is still contested. They're no significantly further along with completing the seizure of Donetsk. There, of course, were Ukrainian counteroffensives that were quite successful. The Russians were failing to be able to stymie, notably the southern counteroffensive that had been going on for several months since winter in the southern front line, the Oleksandrovka direction. And there's also lots of chatter now about the ongoing Ukrainian counteroffensive to the north of Donetsk city near the Liman direction. So when we talk about the Russian rate of advance, it went up slightly in the month of August from what we observed in June and July. But it's a far cry from the comparatively rapid rate of advance that the Russians were achieving in summer of 2025. Moreover, I would note that the Russian casualty rate increased quite sharply during this same time period and not in a commensurate kind of way that resulted with the same amount of Russian gains. So we have data from the Ukrainian General Staff that reports that the Russians suffered over 40,000 casualties in the month of August. This is notable because it's the second month in a row when the Russians actually suffered greater than 40,000 casualties per month. This also happened in July. And the rate of advance the Russians were achieving somewhere in the ballpark of maybe 2 to 3 square kilometers per day across the entire theater notably did not really go up in exchange for suffering between 5 to 10,000 more casualties per month. So it's really not a bang for your buck, and it suggests that the Russian rate of advance continues to hit diminishing returns. I anticipate that the Russian rate of advance might actually speed up a little bit more as we enter into the fall. Russians love their fall offensives and their winter offensives, and historically, October is a very difficult month for Ukraine, and the Russians make some more pushes. So I expect that the rate will probably increase a little bit, but I might be wrong. We'll see.
7: Yes, and you mentioned that figure of 42,000 or above that is we've seen in the Russian casualty rate in the last 2 months. I do remember the Ukrainians at one point claiming that 50,000 would be the point at which the Russians were really in something of a manpower crisis if they hit that amount of casualties per month. How close to that number are we now, do you think? And is that still the case? Would that still be a sort of critical moment for the Kremlin?
8: So I don't like to do war algebra because you can make these forecasts and draw the lines and, you know, try to solve for X and then try to find your Y intercept. And then all of a sudden you'll eventually hit that point or come close enough, but it doesn't result with sort of the decisive, determinative forecast that you predicted. So I'm very hesitant and skeptical of any analysis that basically says we can break the Russian back if we simply bump up this particular integer or this particular statistic up to this level. That is, of course, not to say that it is not important to do that, but I'm very hesitant to make those sort of calls. What I will say is that the Russian overall performance is decreasing. We've observed this trend pretty consistently in the large data since spring of 2026. That the Russians net-net are actually taking on heavier casualties. I mean, we've seen this gradual creep up where the monthly casualties were between 30 to 35,000, and now they're consistently above 40,000 with the goal to get to 50. And at the same time, the Russian rate of advance is either, in some months it was going negative, it was going lower, so they were actually getting less territory seized for more casualties, or in months like August, when we're being generous for the Russians, it went up a little bit relative to July, but not, not the amount in terms of the casualties we're taking on. So what we're seeing here is higher costs for fewer returns, which is the definition of diminishing returns. And more importantly, the Russian force generation system is constrained. because the Russian way of financing and generating forces for the war is they have to go find volunteers that they pay a lot of money to go fight in Ukraine. And that system has been what has been powering the war for the last 4.5 years. It is, I would argue, also hitting its diminishing returns, which is why we're now all aflutter with the discussion about Putin likely having to soon make a decision about mobilizing and using coercive power to force people to fight, not find people to voluntarily pay them to fight.
7: Yeah, how seriously do you think the Russians might be considering mobilization at this point? I mean, some of the latest reports suggest that Russia might even be starting to reshuffle some of its internal security and policing systems, preparing for something to happen after the Russian elections. Is there still a serious discussion about mobilization going on in Russia, do you think?
8: Absolutely. So the Russian authorities have been taking on, over the last year, really, a series of measures which are designed to not generate panic, but clearly are designed to optimize the Russian state, both in terms of the statutory laws, the ability of law enforcement agencies and authorities to be able to corral people, and to make the Russian system much more airtight, so it's more difficult to evade mobilization, as hundreds of thousands of Russians did the last time Putin did this in September of 2022. So we're looking at various ways that the Russians have coupled the mobilization status with critical key e-government document files. So it'll be much more difficult to just live your life and have government services and do basic functions if you have been mobilized on files. So they've linked those databases together. So if you want to, make your loan payments or open a bank account or apply for a loan or various different things of that nature, but you've been mobilized, well, guess what? If you're delinquent on your mobilization notice and showing up to the military recruitment office, then you're going to have problems when it comes with that. We've seen efforts to beef up the FSB Border Guard service. We've seen efforts to increase border security to prevent people from fleeing the country. We've also seen the Kremlin setting various different laws to actually make it change the legal boundaries for actually mobilizing some personnel, various different types of the population. The Russian reserve is a very interesting element, very interesting segment of the Russian population. You know, back in October of 2025, the Russians quietly passed new laws which changed the legal requirements to actually mobilize reservists. Under the previous system and the previous social contract under which many Russians signed up to join the reserve was that reservists should only be mobilized, according to the law, during officially declared wars or when Russia is attacked and it results with a declaration of war. So the idea was you get paid, you join the reserve, and you're only really going to be called up if Russia is officially at war. And of course, the war in Ukraine has not been declared as an official war. So in theory, you should be safe with that. The new legislation that was passed, however, changed that and basically said, actually, reservists can be mobilized and activated, and it no longer necessarily requires the official declaration of war. And that sort of went under all the radars, but that basically means that Putin's able to mobilize people and the legal boundaries have changed. And sort of if you signed up under the old system, sucks to suck, but you're now liable to that sort of mobilization. And then, of course, Putin's official decree that he issued in fall of 2022 to mobilize the 300,000 people, that's never gone out of force. It's still active and in force, and Putin can invoke its provisions at any time of his choosing to be able to do this. And of course, everyone's now understanding that, we've seen all these indicators building, that Putin seems to be considering some form of mobilization after the September Duma elections, in order to augment his war in Ukraine. Now, the question, Louis, is what will the actual method and mode of mobilization look like, and how will they process the mobilized? Russia doesn't have the capacity to be able to process 300,000 people in a single batch. What they could do, so there's a debate and a question about whether or not it means they'll mobilize maybe 30,000 people per month in September and October, November, December, and then use that to augment the roughly 30, 35, 40,000 people that are that voluntarily sign up, so that then the number of combatants that are fed into the theater are essentially doubled. So the Ukrainians now don't have to worry about dealing with 40,000 attackers. They have to now deal with 60 or 70. that would essentially double the strain without necessarily resulting with a dramatic declaration of we're mobilizing 300,000. That would actually be an interesting way to cut that down and deal with that issue. So there's a question about what will mobilization look like? To what extent will it be visible? To what extent will Putin make grandiose announcements? And there's going to be a whole lot of kabuki theater surrounding it. So I would say to the viewers, we need not necessarily be looking out for the grandiose explanation or the declaration of mobilization like Putin did 4 years ago. He might do it in a much more subtle kind of way.
7: And as part of some of those preparations for this perhaps mobilization or pseudo-mobilization that we might expect after the Russian elections, there seems to be a suggestion in the ISW reporting that Putin has reshuffled some of his own personal security protection. Is that just part and parcel of this wider reorganization, or do you think that's something of a deliberate move by Putin?
8: It's a deliberate move. So the Russian service, the federal service that's responsible for physical protection of senior officials, it's called the FSO, recently was augmented with its permanent staff increased, so it could be a larger entity. I think there's several factors that were are driving and drove that decision. Yes, of course, there will very likely be some form of mobilization, or even if there isn't, they're setting the conditions and they have to be prepared to protect the elites. But even if mobilization is a non-issue or if it doesn't occur, there's need to augment the personal protection, given that the Ukraine's been running a quite successful and dramatic assassination campaign targeting senior Russian officials within the Russian Federation and throughout the Russian Federation. You know, I think almost everybody who's following the war recalls the dramatic IED attack that targeted the Russian general, Mr. Alexander Chaiko, at his birthday at a fancy Italian restaurant in Moscow that, you know, injured several people. There's been a number of other assassinations.

0: Candidly, I'm really excited about the reforms that the new commander-in-chief, Mihailo Dripate, has been putting in place, the people and the teams that he is cohering, and the vision that he's putting forward. On September 2nd, Dripate, by the way, published a very interesting document on his principles for leadership and his goals as commander-in-chief. It's a really great document. There's some good English language reporting about it. Highly recommend anyone that's interested in understanding the Ukrainian vision for how to maintain defense. Read that document. It's very good. I'm not going to retell it here in depth, but it's a very good document. So Dripate essentially is doubling down on the defense of Donetsk, notably the southern counteroffensive that was going on in the Oleksandrovka direction from about January of 26 until August was ended. Not necessarily because it achieved all of its objectives, but because Dripate came in as reevaluating priorities and key lines of effort. And then we have two new commanders that are going to be taking over two new formations, a formation being a large command, operational command that will have many tactical subordinate units. And the two commanders of those new formations are very good. We have, of course, have Andrei Beletsky, who is the legendary commander of the Third Army Corps that was been responsible for holding the northern flank of the fortress belt near Le Mans, that has been quite effective in its mission. And we have the commander of the First Azov Corps as well, who'll be commanding the other second formation. And both of these guys are going to work together along with Dripate and along with the Ukrainian Unmanned Systems Service units under Robert Magyar Brovdy. To essentially put forward the defense of the Ukrainian fortress belt and deny the Russians the complete seizure of Donetsk Oblast. So we're seeing here a unity of efforts across different forces, better coordination, hopefully, between the unmanned forces service and the Ukrainian ground units, converging all the efforts across different domains, and really putting some very competent commanders in charge of these sorts of things. Various different units that have controversial past histories with potentially using forces in inappropriate kinds of ways, you know, sending Ukrainian soldiers into attrition heavy assaults, like the Skela unit, for example, have been put under the operational command of these well-respected commanders. So that's, I think, a good measure to also build trust. And it's very good to see. So I think what we're seeing here is a relative deprioritization of certain other parts of the theater in defense of Donetsk Oblast, and that's just given off of the open information about seeing where some of Ukraine's most respected and most effective commanders are now being redeployed to, and the new command and control structures that are being erected as we lead into this. So anyone who thinks that the war in Ukraine is basically on the cusp of negotiations, that, you know, this will only be going on for another 12 months or so at max, I would have to say, it seems that the most interesting and decisive battles and campaigns for the future of Donetsk Oblast are still yet to come, and the organizational structures are only just being formed now.
1: And you mentioned earlier some of the successes that Third Army Corps have seen north of Le Mans. I wonder if we could talk a bit more about what exactly that counteroffensive was about.
0: So the full details of that counteroffensive are murky and still unknown. We've reason to assess, based off of limitedly available Russian reporting, that the Ukrainian front line is actually further along than what all the current maps show. There's been large speculation online that the Ukrainians have managed to encircle a Russian force within a salient north of Le Mans, where the Russians sort of went too far in the Borova direction, and then the Ukrainians sort of cut them off and snipped them out. We've not been able to verify any of that from open sources at this time, but what is known is that the Ukrainians have been having some tactical successes. They have managed to liberate a number of villages that we have shown on our map that we can verify with pretty high confidence. And the existence of the Russian forces, as far as all the other maps show right now, is really, I think, called into doubt. I would not be surprised at all if all of a sudden, in a couple of days, the Ukrainians announce, okay, we've concluded our operation. We're now going to give you all the operational details. And over the course of the last several months, we have liberated a list of villages. Similarly to how there was that announcement by Zelensky about how the Ukrainians over the course of 6-7 months liberated 26 villages in southern Ukraine. So I think we're going to see a large corrective to most of the maps,

0: I think that that's going to happen relatively soon, given that Beletsky was commanding the main Third Army Corps that was supporting that effort. He's now being redeployed. That suggests that an operation either ended or is very close to ending. And I think we're going to see some very interesting map changes up there pretty soon. Until we have the confirmed details, difficult to weigh in on the specifics, but I think everyone who's looking at the space closely is with great anticipation awaiting the official confirmation of all of the changes there.
1: Well, meanwhile, elsewhere in Europe, there is this increasing concern about Russian operations outside of Ukraine in Europe. Germany this week officially accused Russia of conducting the Leipzig airport drone attack. We heard about that supposed CIA warning to the Kremlin during that visit last week. And then Norway has seized a Russian vessel in the last few days as well, off Svalbard, I believe it is. How close are we, if not already in, a kind of much wider than we'd already seen campaign of Russian activity and attacks in Europe?
0: You know, it was really remarkable to have the Germans finally attribute an attack to Russia. And I'm very glad that they used the word attack. And I'm very glad that it's being reported as an attack. Because the fact of the matter is that we need to call a spade a spade. And the Russians have been engaged in a organized, systemic campaign for years now that have hundreds of such events, targeting a number of European countries in multiple domains. You know, the Leipzig event was just like one of literally hundreds of such attacks. And it's very important that we actually call this out. The reality is that the Russians, in our assessment, have been for well over a year setting the conditions to change to test NATO's responses, to boil the frog, to normalize various different acts of aggression. I mean, it is quite remarkable that it is basically a norm now that a Russian Shahed or Garand drone can go and blow itself up and misfire and strike something on Romanian territory, even strike a Romanian apartment building. And it seems to be that as long as there's no casualties, we're really not going to do anything about it. We'll just sort of put that off as business as usual. So it's important to call this out for what it is. It is the Russians testing the water. And I'm very concerned that Vladimir Putin might be emboldened to think that he can actually do more because, frankly, the responses of such have been quite weak. You know, it's not just the Leipzig attack recently and the naval activity you mentioned. There were also some suspicious fires in Poland and in Germany over the last 72 hours, which are still under investigation, but are completely consistent with previous arson attacks against known industrial facilities and military industrial base facilities. So it's pretty clear that the Russians are behind this. I think it's important the government's name and shame, and we need to acknowledge that these are acts of warfare that the Russian Federation is conducting with the explicit goal of, pardon me, not explicit goal, with the goal of attempting to break NATO unity and normalize Russian acts of aggression.
1: And just finally, George, how closely will you be watching this development in the last few days about Ukraine threatening to close Russian airspace? Ukraine is claiming this is kind of the next phase of their deep strike campaign. It's really frustrated or kicked up a storm in Russia itself. What do we know about Ukraine's capability to do this and how Russia might react?
0: I'm going to wait and see before I give judgment on what the Ukraine's actually achieve. To be honest, I find the announcements of these sort to be kind of unhelpful because I like to see operations commence and achieve their effects and the effects actually announce the operation as opposed to, bold political statements that don't necessarily have the operational bona fides behind them. Doesn't mean it's not going to happen, but I'd note that not too long ago, Zelensky also mentioned how Ukraine was going to conduct a 40-day operation, you know, against Russia, the goals of which were not really clear, but it got a lot of, media hype and people talking about, oh, there's going to be this 40-day, campaign of striking things in Russia. And the Ukrainians certainly did strike a lot in Russia. They did a lot of good work. But I just don't know if all the media hype around this magical 40-day number thing really was necessary. I mean, the Ukrainians could have conducted those strikes all the same and not necessarily blown expectations out of the water here. So we'll see what happens vis-a-vis the Ukrainian strikes. We'll see what happens vis-a-vis Russian commercial air activity. But I'm not sure if I would hold my breath for a decisive closure of Russian airspace, and especially for a protracted period, though I might be wrong.
1: Well, George Barros, I'm sure there will be many more developments in this conflict that we will discuss in the future. George Barros, Director of Innovation at the Institute for the Study of War, thank you very much for joining me today on Frontline.
0: Oh, thanks for having me, Louis. Always a pleasure, and I look forward to the next time.
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12: Good morning, I'm Daisy Steele. Reform UK has launched an internal investigation after two senior figures were caught up in an undercover investigation into party donations. Nigel Farage's aide, Dan Dukes, was filmed appearing to suggest a way of securing a £500,000 donation from a foreign donor through his UK-based son. Reform denies any wrongdoing and says it was the target of a hoax. Jack Sellers is a former advisor to Rishi Sunak.
13: If all the 5 million donation story, if all the posh George Cottrell stuff wasn't out there, this would be significant in itself. I think the interesting thing in this story more is that there was this, you know, the funding for the polling, which went ahead, the polling ran, and there was a sort of agreement in the background that it would be hidden that the funding was coming from the US. But where this story really goes into the sort of dark zone and the deep end was in the discussion about further donations, because the amount of money that was talked about in these discussions was up to £500,000, which that is a lot of money.
12: The Metropolitan Police says it's assessing the allegations. The army has been ordered to scale back major training exercises as it looks to save around £30 million in running costs. War games involving Challenger 2 tanks and Apache helicopters are among those being cancelled, although the army says there is no blanket halt on training. Defence insiders have warned the cuts could weaken Britain's military readiness as pressure grows on the government to increase defence spending. Julian Brazier is a former Conservative MP who served for 5 years in the reservist SAS and recently joined Reform UK. He says the decision is deeply damaging.
14: It's disgraceful. There's nothing more demoralising for a unit than to be told their training's being cancelled. So they then sit about without enough to do. Paperwork fills the spaces. More good people leave. And we have a huge exodus of middle-ranking officers at the moment, as well as soldiers. Second reaction, it's hitting the reserves particularly hard. We already have far less reserve training days per reservist than, say, America or Australia. And they're cutting that out. See in your story by 10% too.
12: Four schools in Middlesbrough are planning to close early today due to the funeral of a young man killed in a head-on collision with police. Seven people, including two officers, died when a car was driving the wrong way on the A66 last month. Large numbers of people are expected to be in the area later, which could cause travel disruption. Shadow Education Secretary Laura Trott says it's unacceptable.
15: The police and the council need to provide reassurances to schools that their teachers and their students will be safe. If they cannot do that, that is a damning indictment of a society that is given in to gangs, to illegality.
12: Jurors in the US trial of a woman accused of murdering her three children have been sent home for the night and told to resume deliberations in the morning. Lindsay Clancy admits strangling the children at their home in Massachusetts, but argues she was suffering from postnatal psychosis. The Liberal Democrats are pushing for a law change that would guarantee no pregnant woman has to travel longer than 45 minutes to get to a maternity ward. Ian Room is the party's MP for North Devon, where a birthing unit is temporarily closed. He says every second counts if it's a complex birth.
16: Having a national statutory duty setting out in law that the travel time will be 45 minutes to the nearest maternity unit, that will give women and children a good opportunity to get things right first time.
12: A Department for Health spokesperson says the government will publish a national action plan in December. Mosquitoes capable of spreading diseases, including dengue and Zika, have been found breeding in the UK for the first time after being discovered in homes in East London. The UK Health Security Agency says the risk to the public remains very low, but warns a warming climate could make incursions of invasive mosquitoes more common. And for a news bulletin when you want it, search for the Times Radio News Briefing on any podcast platform.
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17: Good to have you with us here on PNR and Friends, an hour of good conversation in very good company tonight. That is Rachel Cunliffe from the New Statesman. Hi to you, Rachel.
18: Hello.
17: And Terry Stiasny back with us. Hello, Terry.
18: Hello.
17: Welcome back with us. Let me ask you first, Terry, what is your thought for the day?
18: So my thought for the day, I've been thinking about cultural diplomacy, and is it something that's worth doing? Is it something that sort of repays the effort? Because, of course, we've seen, you know, this amazing big event with Emmanuel Macron, with the King, with Andy Burnham, talking about the Bayeux Tapestry. And I was listening to Emmanuel Macron's speech about it, and I thought, it's great. This is a particularly good bit of symbolism because it allows him to do everything from making jokes about how much the French love wine to evoking D-Day, to talking about, you know, the history of friendship between the two countries as well as wars between the two countries. But actually, it's just interesting how long this has taken to come. I mean, Emmanuel Macron was saying that these discussions started in 2018, although he said, oh, this was fast because the Britain's first request to have the Bayeux Tapestry was in 1931. So saying, well, you know, we've speeded this up. But I thought it did really take a lot of agreement from a lot of different governments during that time. And I just wondered how many other examples there are of where something like this could be exchanged. I mean, there's endless arguments, you know, with Greece about the Parthenon friezes, which are also, you know, in the British Museum now. Are there other countries with which we could be exchanging valuable objects as a way of boosting relations, and would they all get this same reception? But I generally think this is a, you know, something to be praised, but you have to be in it for the long game.
17: It is a moment of warmth. I couldn't help smiling earlier on talking to Peter Ricketts, Lord Ricketts, who, as well as being the former British ambassador in Paris, as well as being national security advisor in the past, he was also the British envoy for the loan of the Bayeux Tapestry. And we were talking about, as I say, hard not to smile, the suspicion on the French side that once we had hold of the Bayeux Tapestry, we wouldn't let go. Refused to let it go back.
18: I mean, yeah, that would be really astonishing. That would be one way to sort of, you know, blow up Anglo-French good relations and say, and if you're asking for any help with, you know, with the small boats or anything, you can ask again until we get our tapestry back, because, you know, you just think, you know, all that work that's gone into it. I mean, it amazes me, the story of this, you know, it having to be brought into the museum in the middle of the night, yes, under police guard because the security was so high. And, you know, everybody was talking about all the work that had gone into this. And I'm really quite full of admiration for all those people, from curators to transport workers to everybody who has done this.
17: We've given France a couple of artifact hostages, haven't we?
18: I mean they've got the Sutton Hoo treasure, I think. Yeah.
17: Don't even think about going onto the Bayeux. You've got your Sutton Hoo artifacts.
19: Well, that argument, oh, are we sure they'd give it back? I have heard that whenever a loan of the Parthenon friezes to Greece is discussed, that the Greek government would keep them. I'm sure they wouldn't, but I think the difference, I suppose, is that the Greek government claims that those are Greek artefacts that shouldn't be here at all, whereas I don't think any British politician has claimed that we should have it long term, although it was in fact made in Britain.
18: I think they were sort of joking about this yesterday, yeah, saying, well, of course it was made in Britain, but, you know, you can keep it.
19: It's not
18: something
19: serious
18: that's contentious.
19: Campaign,
18: yeah,
19: campaign,
18: yeah,
19: point.
18: Absolutely not.
19: But yeah, I'm all for that, because if we could get like a rotation of artefacts around the world going, it would save a lot of air miles. We'd all get to see some stuff. I have to ask, are you going to go see it?
18: I haven't got tickets yet.
19: I've got tickets in November.
18: Amazing. I'm going to try and get the next
19: all sold out
18: drop of tickets.
19: I was on the British Museum website when it opened for non-members, and I was on it for I think over 9 hours. I was in the queue.
18: Probably less time to wait and go to it back when it's back in France.
17: It's never too late for a bit of Anglo-French needle, by the way. John Redwood was posting on X.
19: Was that real?
17: Did you see that?
19: I saw it and I wasn't sure it was real.
17: Well, you'd think it wasn't real, and maybe it wasn't. I just tend to think of John Webb as being a cheerful Charlie Chester who just posed funny lines for the sake of it. But he was advising everyone not to, to lose sight of all of the Saxons who sadly lost their life when these Normans swarmed in at Hastings. And also, look, the tapestry, it depicts spectacularly the Norman invasion and the defeat of Saxon England. King Harold getting one in the eye. But still seems to be fairly amicable. I mean, remember Macron, when he came over to Westminster to address both houses of Parliament, he had to make that speech under two vast murals, one of them depicting the Battle of Trafalgar, which destroyed the French fleet in the Napoleonic War, and the other side, you got the Duke of Wellington destroying the French army at Waterloo. He didn't seem to mind that too much.
18: I remember Robin Cook, when he was Foreign Secretary, once joking that someone said, well, why are you greeting the French President or Prime Minister, whoever it was, why are you laying this on at Waterloo? And he said, well, the Gare d'Austerlitz wasn't available for booking.
17: Anyway, Rachel, what's your thought for the day?
19: Oh, I have been thinking about Sadiq Khan and his conviction that has now been withdrawn for not paying road tax on a car that the Mayor of London does not own.
17: Yes.
19: And this is an absolutely bizarre story if you haven't seen it. A car was registered incorrectly, fraudulently, in Sadiq Khan's name, which is something that protesters of the London ULEZ clean air emission zone suggested doing at the time. You know, as a protest to the mayor, register your car in the mayor's name, which obviously you're not allowed to do. This car wasn't taxed, and DVLA realised that it wasn't taxed and sent some letters to the supposed owner, Sadiq Khan. But they sent them to the wrong place. They sent them to a few doors down, which happened to be Gordon Ramsay's restaurant in East London. And when they went unanswered, they took the supposed owner to court, and he was convicted by a magistrate through the single justice procedure, which is when there's no magistrate's bench, there's no jury, it's just, you know, one person making a decision. And in his absence, because he hadn't got the letters, Sadiq Khan was ordered to pay a £220 fine, £85 in court costs, and settle the bill for the unpaid tax. Now, obviously, when this came out, the mayor said, this isn't my car, I didn't get the letters, it's now been withdrawn. But I think it's really important to highlight how insane this particular part of the justice system has become, when you can be convicted for something that you didn't even know you were accused of, because the institutions, the organisations involved sent things to the wrong address. And there have been a lot of reporting on this from the journalist Tristan Kirk, on people who are far less high profile than the Mayor of London, convicted, and this is a criminal conviction, it's not civil, but convicted of not paying road tax, not paying their TV licence, issues with insurance and registering vehicles, who will say, I didn't get the letters, I was in hospital, my spouse, a close family member, was literally dying. As soon as I realised that I'd made this mistake, I immediately paid. And they get criminal convictions that are sometimes decided at a rate of, you know, one decision every couple of minutes, and it's called justice. And I don't think it is justice, and I don't know who registered this car in Sadiq Khan's name, but inadvertently they have drawn attention to a really serious issue with our justice system, and hopefully now we can talk about it, because not everyone is going to have the resources to become a national news story and say, you know, this is wrong, and have the conviction withdrawn.
17: It was a organised protest, wasn't it? Everyone should put down their Sadiq Khan. You break the whatever it was, the ultra low emission zone rules, was it?
19: Yeah.
17: And then put down Sadiq Khan. So he was innocent. Sadiq Khan is innocent. Free the City Hall One.
19: Yes.
17: That is the campaign.
19: But also, it took like 3 days to sort out, because he's Sadiq Khan, and some people are lumbered with these convictions for life and don't have the opportunity to appeal them.
17: All right, more coming up. I want to get your thoughts on the Reform UK conference, which is now just rolling into interview there in Birmingham. This is, we got here Rachel Cunliffe from The Statesman and Terry Stiasny, political correspondent, here on P&O and Friends on Times Radio.
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17: I'm John Pienaar here on Pienaar and Friends. Rachel Cunliffe from The Statesman and Terry Stiasny, political correspondent, here with us. What do you think? What are you thinking about the condition of the Reform UK Party, the party conference, which is going to be rolling out over these coming a couple of days, and, well, the position of Reform, their hopes of clawing back ground, lost support? Look at the opinion polls. There's now a new opinion poll. It's got Reform neck and neck with the Tories. There's been one that has them behind the Tories. It's too early to say we've got a clear pattern here, but they've got work to do after things have been going their way for so long. It was a tough summer. The Clacton by-election was not a happy experience. It was never going to be very happy, but it went worse than certainly Nigel Farage might have anticipated when he came up with the idea. What are your thoughts on this, the state of the Reform Party now, Terry?
18: Yes, I think they very much need this party conference to show that they are kind of back on track. I mean, we haven't really heard very much from Nigel Farage since he has become an MP again. He was sworn back in as an MP this week. He was pictured standing up on the roof of the Houses of Parliament, which apparently got him into a bit of trouble with the parliamentary authorities, because you're not supposed to have your picture taken on the roof of the Houses of Parliament. But we haven't seen him kind of come out in his normal, fairly combative fashion. He's done, I think, you know, maybe a couple of interviews ahead of the party conference. But I think he is still going to be pursued by the investigation into his donation, which of course started up again as soon as he was re-elected. There are going to be more questions about that, which are going to surface during the course of this party conference. And although we had Richard Tice this morning coming out this sounding fairly, you know, confident and upbeat, I think, you know, keeping a handle on the sort of the different points of view within the party, people like Zia Yusuf saying things which made the rest of the party may not have wanted to agree with in Richard Tice's case, you know, I think they've still got quite a lot of work to do.
17: Rachel.
19: Yeah, it's really interesting because I'm hearing two very different sets of things from Reform. You know, on the one hand, the interest in the Reform conference from lobbyists, from corporates, from businesses is really, really high this year. Last year it was there was interest, but I think lots of businesses sent their agencies to go for them and scope it out. Now you've got businesses themselves going. I think a corporate ticket is £650, which doesn't even get you the frills of the experience. But they're interested because for the last year, it's changed recently, but Reform have been leading the polls. They now control a large number of local councils. That you have to take them seriously as a force of government. And so you've got all these very, very serious lobbyists and business people who want to engage with whoever might be relevant in the next parliament or form the next government, all attending this thing. And then you have the most outrageous comments coming out of Reform spokespeople on social media, like Zia Yusuf, that don't seem particularly thought through, certainly don't seem targeted at reaching people that Reform doesn't already have, which was supposedly the big aim of this conference. You know, they've solidified their base. They've hit a solid, say, 20%. If you want to get to 30%, you've got to reach disaffected Conservative voters, Labour voters, people who don't like the extremism but are prepared to give you a chance. And that was kind of the strategy for the first half of the year.
17: Yeah.
19: And now that strategy has fallen apart completely. So I'm not going to go. I've got a wedding this weekend. That's my excuse. But I think it'll be a really interesting vibe, the combination of the people who are taking Reform or are paid to take Reform seriously as a potential party of government, next to people who don't seem interested in getting into a position where they could be in government, but do seem interested in being as sort of polemical and provocative as possible.
17: Well, there's a couple of contributions by Zia Yusuf, who's the Home Affairs spokesman. He stars himself Shadow Home Secretary. I've got to say, I'm quite old-fashioned about these things. I think the Shadow Home Secretary is the Home Affairs spokesman for the official opposition, and he's not that. But I guess, you know, people take on titles in different parties. Let them get on with it. But you're referring to a couple of things. Let's just remind people what we're talking about. There's a couple, but there is one which is being widely criticised as just inflammatory and rather racist, and this concerns the woman who's not yet been chosen to be the candidate for Labour in Holborn and St Pancras, the seat that's been vacated by Keir Starmer leaving off. But I'll just quote you what Zia Yusuf said in his social media post, when he says, quoting, the front runner being foisted on the people of Holborn by Labour to replace the former PM Keir Starmer in our parliament was born in Somalia. Do you understand what's happening? What did he mean? I mean, it's pretty clear that what he means is it's not right to be running in this way if you happen to have been born in Somalia, although this person lived her whole life in this country, served in local government, and has got a lot of work behind her. She would say this is for the community. But Zia Yusuf, that's, I guess, what you mean by taking an inflammatory line meant to appeal to base supporters who are always going to be there for Reform anyway.
19: Yeah, it's a dog whistle, isn't it? And I actually think that the first question any journalist interviewing Zia Yusuf at this conference should be, you say, can you see what's happening? Could you please explain in very clear terms what is happening? You know, make him spell it out. But what he seems to be saying is that nobody, well, I guess from that, nobody who wasn't born in Britain or wasn't born a British citizen should have any role in public life. Does Nadeem Zahawi, who left the Conservatives to join Reform and was born in Iraq and came here as a child refugee, as indeed the potential Labour candidate in Holborn and St Pancras did, she came here as a refugee, does that apply to him? Does it apply to how far back do you have to go to have, you know, the British identity that is apparently so important? Does it apply to Kemi Badenoch, who does have British citizenship but grew up for most of her life in Nigeria? Does it apply to Stella Braverman, whose parents came here? Does it apply to Zia Yusuf? I think actually asking him to spell out exactly what he means by what's happening is actually quite important in journalistic and indeed moral terms.
0: Does
18: it apply to Boris Johnson, for instance, who was born in New York? I mean, you know, we know that that's why he probably wouldn't include Boris Johnson on his list. But also, this is the kind of position that is much closer to what people in Restore, Rupert Lowe's party, would be saying. This is the kind of thing that Reform have tried to sort of hedge against a bit, if you like. They try to say this is not the kind of the line that we are taking. And you just think, you wonder, you know, what will his colleagues, Zia Yusuf's colleagues, be thinking about this? And are they going to say, you know, there is a line here that you should probably not be crossing?
17: Yeah, I mean, I'm going to mention another posting in the last 24 hours by the same Zia Yusuf. And this really did catch my eye. It's got a reaction, not a massively favourable one, from among staunch supporters of the British military. This is a saying that, and I'm quoting again now, a reform government will grant immunity from prosecution to His Majesty's Armed Forces for actions taken during combat operations. Then he says, adds to that, we will have their backs. No qualification to that very clear statement of what, from the shadow Home Secretary, one would imagine would be Reform UK policy now, but it looks to be a licence to break the law in combat, to commit war crimes and other crimes without fear. I spoke to Richard Sheriff, the former Supreme Commander, British General. He said that's not what the British military want. You don't want a licence to break the law or commit war crimes. British military do not break war crimes, and when it is alleged and shown, the action is taken. There are debates going on. There have been investigations into the actions of British soldiers in Afghanistan and likewise further back in Northern Ireland during the Troubles. But that is an argument about whether or not this or that member of the forces should be proceeded against for what they've done there, not on whether there should be a blanket immunity. It is, isn't it, a remarkable post?
18: This is, but this does seem to be actual reform policy, because it's certainly something that Zia Yusuf has been talking about more broadly back in June. So he was not only saying immunity from prosecution for actions taken during combat operations, but he have also said that they reform would want to leave the jurisdiction of the International Criminal Court, and they would also want to pardon people who are convicted of taking part in historic operations where they have then been prosecuted and convicted. So this does seem to be, you know, much broader. It said anybody who was going to be prosecuted should need personal authorisation from the Defence Secretary. So they're then giving that to a politician to decide if people could be prosecuted.
17: Mm. But now he's talking about total immunity. So the idea of leave and exemptions doesn't seem to arise. This is an argument which is not just about controversial policy tweets by, you know, a senior spokesman. This argument about who is who in the party hierarchy, that's been building up.
18: Yes, it certainly has. And there seems to be a divide within Reform between people who, if you like, are kind of original reformers, the people who come from more the UKIP background, and there are people who've come from, you know, the defectors who've come from the Conservative Party, people like Nadeem Zahawi or Robert Jenrick or Suella Braverman. I think one of the big questions for this conference and beyond it is, can you pull all of those people together in one party? And I think it's quite interesting, if you look at their programme, most of the other people who aren't Nigel Farage get a very short speech. You know, so they will be there speaking to the activists, but they will not be doing that for long. And perhaps that is to sort of limit the chance of people going off-piste and saying things that the other members of the team will then have to try and defend.
17: And Rachel, you made an important point a moment ago, which is that the exhibition hall, where you see various corporates setting out literally their stall and then paying money to attend dinners and so on and sit next to senior politicians at dinner for the privilege. I'm not so sure what it costs in some conferences, or the Labour Party conference, it costs an absolute mint. I don't know what it costs to sit next to Richard Tice or Lee Anderson at the conference, but I'm guessing it's not necessarily cheap. And you say, look, they, business, will have decided that before, perhaps, the Reform UK party took its latest dip in the polls. Against that, it is still too early to write Reform UK off, you know, isn't it, by a long chalk?
19: Oh, it's definitely too early to write them off, although the inevitability that they would rise and keep rising now seems to have halted, and they're facing the challenges that lots of parties face when they try and grow. The Green Party is also facing different but, you know, similar growing pains, as it were. What I think is, and Terry alluded to this, who is in charge of what in Reform is a really key question, including for those business lobbyists. Because, OK, you're sitting next to the person who's, you know, in charge of energy policy or, you know, transport policy or whatever. Do they actually have the authority to give you a clear line on what Reform's position is? Or does all of that authority still rest with the main man himself, Nigel Farage? And particularly when it comes to sort of councils, I have heard reports of business people asking, you know, people on councils who have responsibility for these areas, what is the Reform policy, what's the thinking on this area or that area, and sort of being told by the person who is ostensibly in charge of that, I don't have authority to speak on that. So I think they do have to figure out as a party when they're going to devolve that power, because it can't all be just one man, particularly when that one man is facing quite significant political challenges of his own.
17: Yes.
18: Yeah, and I think, you know, we saw this earlier today when Richard Tice has been asked about, you know, why don't you have a defence spokesman given or person, given that this is, you know, a really big issue, one of the big political issues of the day. And he was saying, oh, well, we can multitask, that he and Nigel Farage, we're driving that ourselves. So if you are, you know, a defence contractor, exactly as you say, and want to come along and speak to who's in charge of, yes, of defence, you know.
17: Someone listened to Richard Tice on Times Radio Breakfast discussing, explaining why the party, he said, didn't need a specific defence spokesperson.
0: We're smart enough and experienced enough that we can multitask. And actually, defence spending, buying Great British defence technology is also an important part of reindustrialising Britain, growing our manufacturing base. But to do all of that, of course, you need Great British steel from Scunthorpe in Lincolnshire. The scene of British warships being built without any British steel is frankly a disgrace. We've been talking about these things for a very long time.
17: It's Richard Tice earlier on. But that argument didn't really cut much ice with Richard Sheriff earlier on. And for a party like Reform, you know, firmly on the right of politics, which would look to try to capitalise on concerns about national security and defence, it still seems to be a weird omission.
18: Yeah, you would think, you know, because we did have that big sort of press conference earlier on in the year when Reform was sort of unveiling, you know, various spokespeople and, as you say, giving them the titles of shadow cabinet, which, you know, most other people are not using. But there were sort of significant gaps in that. And if there is a question, you know, so you've effectively, that's why you've got your Home Affairs spokesperson in Zia Yusuf talking about what we're going to do about prosecuting former soldiers or not prosecuting them. And you think you do need to actually be able to work out, you know, the full spectrum of policies and have someone that's responsible for them.
17: Okay, it's great to have you here, Terry, and you, Rachel. This is Pino and Friends here on Times Radio. More coming up after the news.
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1: I'm Jeff Norcott, and I'm back on Friday night with the usual mix of comedy news, reviews and interviews. In Five Stories with a Funny Friend, Davina Bentley returns to no doubt reflect on Handy Andy's first week at big school. 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
12: Good morning, I'm Daisy Steele. Reform UK has been reported to the police over allegations it breached political donation rules. The party denies any wrongdoing after undercover reporters claimed officials discussed arrangements for a US donor to fund polling commissioned for Reform. The investigation was carried out by the group Verbatim and broadcast by Channel 4 News. The crossbench peer Claire Fox told Times Radio she has concerns about the methods used by the journalists.
6: Holding Reform politicians to account, asking them questions, digging deeper is good. I've never been keen on sting operations. Okay. I spent a lot of time in the House of Lords listening to politicians stand up quoting polls. Depending which poll you go for, it will say something completely different to another poll. The statistics can be lies, damn lies. These polls might have been bought for, that's shoddy, right?
12: The Army's been told to suspend major training exercises as it looks to save £30 million. War games involving at least 90 troops are being put on hold, including exercises featuring Challenger 2 tanks and Apache helicopters. A number of schools are shutting early this lunchtime as the first funeral for one of the young men killed on the A66 takes place. Five men and two police officers died in a head-on collision near Middlesbrough last month. School leaders say they're expecting travel disruption. Jurors in the US trial of a woman accused of murdering her three children have been sent home and told to resume deliberations in the morning. Lindsay Clancy admits strangling the children at their home in Massachusetts, but argues she was suffering from postnatal psychosis. And mosquitoes capable of spreading diseases, including dengue and Zika, have been found breeding in the UK for the first time after being discovered in homes in East London. The UK Health Security Agency says the risk to the public remains very low, but warns a warming climate could make incursions of invasive mosquitoes more common. Now, with the sport. Here's Charlie Pritchard.
8: FIFA's accused UEFA of launching a smear campaign against Gianni Infantino. It's hit out at the European governing body in a challenge to their legal action over the aborted attempt to sell stakes in the World Cup to private investors. FIFA claims UEFA is motivated by preventing smaller countries from having the money to compete with Europe's elite. Now, Harriet Dart wilted in the New York heat as she joined the British exodus from the US Open. Dart followed British number one Katie Bolter out in the second round after her straight sets defeat by Marie Bouchkova. Elsewhere, Arsenal's Gabriel Martinelli has been sold to Saudi Arabian side Al Hilal for £60 million. That fee becomes their record sale, topping the previous record by £20 million. And England's women cricketers easily won their one-day series with Ireland, taking game two by 6 wickets in Derby. Opener Maya Bouchier has top-scored again for England with 45 as they cruise to victory, beating Ireland's total of 165 after just 23 overs. Bowler Izzy Wong took her best international figures of 5 for 33.
17: I'm John Pienaar here with Pienaar and Friends. And with me here in our studio, our brand new studio, we've got Terry Stiasny, political correspondent, and Rachel Cunliffe from the New Statesman. I'm happy to say we've been joined by President Trump's spiritual advisor in Washington. That is Pastor Mark Burns. Pastor, good to have you with us.
24: Always glad to be back.
17: You're very, very welcome. Interesting conversations today about some of the words of Vice President J.D. Vance. He was speaking, reflecting, but in a way that I think quite a few people would have found rather startling. Let's just remind ourselves of some of what he had to say. He was speaking to the Christian podcaster Bryce Crawford.
25: So I tend to think while I wouldn't be shocked if we are living in the end times, what I'm trying to focus on is doing as much of God's work as possible mm-hmm. right now. And if that leads to the end times, okay. And if that leads to, you know, us building a better world that thrives and survives for a very long time, that's great too.
17: And then almost casually, Pastor Burns, the vice president went on and said this.
25: I think that there are like things about the world that make me feel like not shocked if the Antichrist was walking among us. But again, I try not to focus too much on it.
17: Well, I suppose most of us don't tend to focus too much on the possibility that the Antichrist, the agent of Satan, is walking among us. But that was the vice president sharing his belief that that might be possible, as well as that we might already be experiencing the end of days, the end of the world as we know it, Pastor. Now, look, he was reflecting on issues of theology. He was an evangelical Christian in his early days, then an atheist, and he converted to the Catholic faith. But to have the vice president speaking in that way, what are your thoughts, Pastor, when you heard that?
24: Well, I think that's really music to my ears, and I'm very happy the vice president was bold enough and is bold enough in his personal faith to discuss the end times and to discuss things like the Antichrist. Again, this is coming from possibly the next president of the United States of America, meaning in the GOP circles, believe that he, could be the leading candidate for the presumptive nominee. And so this is for evangelical Christians and people of faith around the world. This is good news. This is exactly what our leaders should be talking about. This is how Thomas Jefferson, this is how President George Washington, this is how John Adams and our early framers of our nation, our early president spoke. They easily and regularly intertwined the scriptures in their speeches. And so this is exactly what America needs, to continuation of President Trump's presidency and his vision for America to make God great again in America.
17: Right. I mean, I recognize the concepts of politicians winding scripture into their political speeches. That, as you say, has been going on, does go on all the time. But to talk about the end of days, and perhaps we may be now experiencing the end of days. Pastor Wynn, what does that phrase mean to you, the end of days? What do you think that means?
24: Well, the end of days is that these are the last dispensational period right before Christ's return. We believe in the rapture, when the Bible says in the twinkle of an eye that we who are alive will be called up to be with Master Jesus, who will be in the cloud waiting for us. And those that are dead shall be risen first. This is what our scripture says. And so, we believe that the end of times are near. And this is where Christ will come back and the battle of Armageddon will take place.
17: Yes.
24: And this is where the government of Master Jesus will be established, and a new earth, tribulation period, will take place. And there'll be a lot of gnashing of teeth and a lot of suffering, but in the end, there'll be peace, will be restored back on the new earth that will be created. This is what we believe in the book of Revelations, and I'm very happy to see the vice president speak on it.
17: Right, so Pastor, the concept of the end of days, it includes the possibility of Armageddon, the battle of all battles that destroys life as we know it. It may also lead to the second coming, as you say. That's part of the scripture as well. But here is the vice president. Now, if I were to talk about believing that we may be nearing the end of days, that wouldn't matter two pins. I'm not a possible candidate and next president of the United States and commander-in-chief. And in that position, you could have, and probably would have, a significant role in bringing about Armageddon, because you'd have a say in a global clash that leads to cataclysmic change. And to hear J.D. Vance talking about it, saying we may be close to it, we may be at the beginning of experiencing, well, that was maybe to a few people, and more than just a few, rather alarming, Pastor. Just have a listen to Father Sam Sawyer, a Jesuit priest, a leading figure in J.D. Vance's now Catholic faith. He's the editor-in-chief of the religious publication America Media. This is what he told me earlier.
7: One of the things that Vice President Vance said in his podcast interview early on when the discussion of the end times started, he said, I'm fascinated by it, but I try not to talk about it too much because spiritually I don't think it's good for me. And I kind of wish he had stopped there, because I think generally the Catholic attitude would be, spiritually, it's not good to speculate too much about the end times. I mean, in a certain theological sense, he's correct. The end times could be thousands of years from now. We could already be, in some sense, in the midst of the end times.
17: Yes.
7: But there's not really any spiritual benefit to speculating about it, or to speculating about the identity of the Antichrist, etc.
17: So that was Father Sam Sawyer. And Pastor, what do you make of Father Sawyer's argument that maybe it was just a bit alarming to speak in the way that he did?
24: Well, I beg to differ. I think it is our obligation. I completely disagree with him. And I know he's coming from a good place and a good heart, but I disagree. One of our number one roles is to tell everyone, to alarm everyone that the end of days is coming. Remember the story of Noah. And when Noah was out there trying his best to convey to everyone that it is going to rain, when it didn't look like it was going to rain, he was warning everybody. And their end of days was coming. And he was warning them. He didn't say, hey, you know what? It's too scary. We should keep our mouths quiet. We don't want to alarm people. We don't want to scare people. So it's probably best to keep it to ourselves. No, that's not. It is our obligation to tell everyone that the end of days is coming, and that to give our hearts to Jesus Christ, get right with Jesus. And it is great that it's coming from the vice president, and possible, maybe next president of the United States of America by many people's suggestion. And so, again, to have a person who of that level speak about the end of days and the Antichrist, for those of us who believe it wholeheartedly that it's actually going to come, and it is near, this is a great thing, so that people will start to think. But only those who want to, who don't want to believe in those things, or they want to dumb it down it, or they want to, push it under the rug. Those are the people that want to silence the vice president's belief system. I'm continue to advise the vice president, keep pushing on, keep talking like that, keep reminding the people from your platform that the end of days are near, and to give your heart.
17: I'm here with colleagues Terry Ciasny and Rachel Cundiff. Before I invite them, I'm sure they're keen to join the conversation. Do you happen to know President Trump's attitude to the end of days and the possibility that the Antichrist is among us? Do you happen to know that?
24: Well, I could tell you that the president absolutely believes in the end of days. The President Trump believes absolutely in the scriptures, which brings about the Antichrist. It talks about the Antichrist. And so it is not at all, it's baffling to me for to have people to think that the vice president or President Trump is in error to believe and to speak on their personal faith and their personal religious belief system, when it is clearly in our scriptures that the Antichrist will walk among us. The Antichrist will come. The end of days will happen. Armageddon will take place. And so to profess that, I think, is baffling when people look at the vice president like he's crazy, or begin to think that he says something out of character, when he most definitely, like President Trump, believes in the Holy Scriptures and the Holy Word of God.
17: So interesting to get your views, Pastor Burns. Terry Ciasny.
18: Yes, Pastor, I'd just like to ask you, what would you say to people both in the United States and elsewhere in the world who are of other faiths and who have sincerely held beliefs which don't chime with that? And they are presumably among the people who would experience a lot of suffering, in your words, if the end of days were to come.
24: Well, I think that the vice president's wife is to my understanding, a Hindu, a practicing Hindu. And I think that he's still every bit in his right to talk about the Christian faith, especially more particularly that the United States of America, by many accounts, even though we are welcoming all faiths, even those that don't believe, Jesus never forced himself onto people that didn't believe. He said, to him that have an ear, let them hear. So to whosoever will, let him come. That's what Jesus' heart was. So it was never to force anybody to believe. But that is that pro, that left wing mentality of where we might offend somebody of another faith. America has always been a Christian nation. America was founded on Christian principles. America have God in trust in every aspect of our legal system. Our laws and legal system is derived and based off of the Ten Commandments. We have in many places of our court system, Ten Commandments written up in the legal system of our nation. And so I'm not here to offend Muslims, because I have great relationships with Muslims, I have great relationship with Hindus, I have great relationships with people of all faiths, especially me as a spiritual diplomat. And I'm hosting a spiritual diplomat event in the next couple of weeks in Dallas, Texas, doing President Trump's midterm convention. And that's bringing all faiths together. But this nation, America, is a Christian nation. The majority of Americans identify themselves as Christians. It was founded on the same Christian principles centered around Jesus Christ's love. And we should not make apologies for it. You don't go to a Muslim nation and apologize for them being a Muslim nation. You don't go to India and apologize for being a Hindu nation. They are professing to be a Hindu nation, while yet they have Christians, they have Muslims, they have a small percentage of Jews, but they believe and they publicly declare they are a Hindu nation. America is a Christian nation, and that doesn't mean that we dislike or disapprove people who believe differently. No, okay. We are a Christian nation.
17: Right. I should say that the Vice President is now speaking in Washington, D.C. in the briefing room in the West Wing of the White House. We're going to be going straight there, I promise you, as soon as Vice President Vance is saying things, which I'm sure you'll want to hear. But before that, Rachel Cunliffe.
19: I'm just quite interested in the specifics of what the Vice President said. He talked about the possibility of the Antichrist living among us. I wondered if you would, for a British audience where we have perhaps a different relationship culturally with Christianity, people might not be necessarily familiar with what that means. So I wanted to clarify, is this conceptual? Is this the idea of evil walking among us, which I think many people of all faiths would recognise in the form of disease, poverty, pollution, climate change, inequality, all of those evils? Is that what he meant by it? Or are we talking literally as in an individual? Because I think actually just to try and understand without that cultural context what the Vice President was saying, it might be quite helpful for us here in Britain.
24: Well, it's a little confusing to me because we're so close to our British brothers and sisters that even Britain was still founded, to my understanding, on Christian beliefs. The Church of England is a Christian faith. His Majesty is the protector of the faith and the head of the Church of England, which are Christians. And so it's baffling to me. We all do read the same.

0: everything is good. That will have false peace. That will create false happiness. That will try to bring the world together as one body, when in reality, they are the Antichrist. Their goal is to create the one world government, to bring everyone under their subject, under their rule, regardless of your faith. And if you don't follow those instructions or the rules or the regulations of this Antichrist, then that's where judgment will be passed upon people. Prison cells will be graded. People will be killed, be murdered. But it will all start on a false hope, a false happiness embodied with a person, not just an ideal of evil, but an actual real person.
1: That's
0: and that's what the vice president was speaking about.
1: Yeah. Well, yes. I have heard it argued that that is the that will be the person of the Antichrist, a human being who takes on enormous power, who misleads his enormous following at a certain point, whose actions lead to an ultimate struggle, leading to a terrible destruction and so on, according to the theory. But J.D. Vance, he seemed to have his own take on that, Pastor, didn't he? He spoke about the possibility of the Antichrist being embodied in AI, in advanced computer power. He spoke about people going to AI chatbots, and one particular person going to an AI chatbot for marital help. He said that was something satanic. I wonder what you made of that.
0: Well, you know, I think that any tool that is used in the wrong person's hands can be misused. Again, you take a hammer, and it is in the hands of a builder, you build a house. You take that same hammer in the hand of a murderous, crazy individual, and now they're using that same tool to bash individual's head in. And so I think it's in the hands of the individual. Here in America, we say this, to keep bad people away from what guns, from hurting good people, is to give a gun to a good person. And that's kind of the mentality that we have here with AI. AI is a powerful tool. My companies use them. My church use it. What a great tool that is used to help maybe cure hunger, to help create equal housing and allow low-income families to have a real opportunity to have their own home and to have a real future. AI can create equality that you just spoke of, and being a black man from South Carolina, I know what it really looks like, not just some talking point from Britain, but what it really looks like and how to really fight for equality and civil rights in America and around the world.
1: All right.
0: But AI in the wrong person's hand can hack NASA, can hack bank accounts, can sell evil things on the dark web. And so I think it's truly going to be in the hands of the beholder that holds it. And if the Antichrist get a hold of AI, it's a bad day for the rest of the world.
1: Pastor Burns, it is always most interesting and a pleasure to talk to you on the program. Thank you for joining us. Hopefully we can talk again before very long. Pastor Mark Burns there. Terry Stiazny and Rachel Cunliffe here with me on Pinar and Friends. So we were talking about J.D. Vance's comments on his belief that the Antichrist may be walking among us now, that we may possibly be already experiencing the end of days. And we heard from President Trump's spiritual advisor, Pastor Mark Burns. What do you take away from it all, I wonder, Rachel and Terry? The leadership in the White House right now is a different kind of leadership, and America's a different kind of country.
2: It is. I mean, it always has been a different kind of country. Pastor Burns there was saying that Donald Trump believed in all of this as well, believed in the end of days. He was saying, you know, we believe in the rapture, you know, which is basically the idea that come the end of the world, we will all be, you know, those who've been chosen will be taken up out of the seats and sort of go straight off up to heaven. And, you know, that is a certain strain in American politics, in American, you know, religion. I find it quite hard to believe that Donald Trump personally deeply believes all of this. So his actions don't necessarily seem to bear that out. But I think it just seems so strange of us, you know, to let alone someone in this country, in this culture, as to anywhere else in the world. And I find it a little frightening that J.D. Vance certainly seems to believe that human actions, his actions and the actions of others, can actually bring about the end of days, because I would have thought, I'm no theologian, but I would have thought that was up to God.
1: Well, I mean, there's just such a thing, I'm no theologian either, but there is such a thing as human agency, and it's not inconceivable that as and when Armageddon comes along, whoever is the President of the United States will have some say in what's going on at the time.
2: Well, also, if you believe the Antichrist is an actual physical person, as Rachel was asking him about, I mean, you know, presumably human beings, or, you know, demonic human beings can have some effect.
1: Anyway, Rachel.
3: Well, that answer did surprise me, because I have heard devout Christians talk about these concepts from the Bible or from Scripture in a

0: in a metaphorical way, you know, evil walks among us. There's evil in all of us. It's not necessarily one person, but he was very clear that it is one person. And it sounded like it was a person that, you know, he was on the lookout for, or certainly thought that the president, the vice president, should be on the lookout for. It's interesting, you know, talked about America being a Christian country, and obviously it very, very much is. They have a separation of church and state, which was pretty fundamental to their foundation as a nation, which now seems to be going out the window. The one thing which does reassure me, and it's been a long time since I studied this at university, but my understanding is that Christians have been talking about, warning about the end of days and Armageddon and the second coming since basically the invention of Christianity. So for 2,000 years, people have thought that whatever times they are living in, these are the end of the world. And so I'm perhaps reassured that people have said this before, and the world, from my perspective anyway, seems to continue to go on.
1: Yeah, I mean, absolutely sure. I mean, if you heard someone standing at the corner of whatever street saying all of that stuff, you would walk by, you might glance back, you might listen for a few seconds, then you'd walk on. If you saw the President of the United States or his Vice President saying that at the corner of your street or anywhere else, you're going to be more likely to pay attention.
0: Yes, I mean, actually, some of that stuff does sound quite similar to some of the things that you hear people talking about on street corners. But I also think it's more common to hear particularly politicians in America use that language and invoke their faith in that way than it is here in Britain. So maybe we're just not used to it.
1: Okay, we're still keeping an eye on J.D. Vance in the White House, taking questions from the media there. So far, nothing that we thought needed burning these to be brought to your attention. We're continuing to listen. We're only a few minutes before the end of the show. So let's get your thoughts for the future. Rachel.
0: Okay, so my thought for the future is tied to the fact that about 250,000 new university students will be starting this autumn. And I read a stat this week that shocked and horrified me, which is 67% of parents of university-aged children track their location using an app on a smartphone. So these are their adult children who have left home, and the parents are tracking them, presumably because they started tracking them when they were younger teenagers, and they continue to do that. And it got me thinking. So this,
1: what was that percentage again?
0: 67%.
1: Good lord.
0: 67%. And I've looked up if it's comparable to other countries, and I found data from America that suggests that over half of American parents also track their adult children. And I'm just thinking about the way that adulthood as a concept has been pushed further and further out of reach. On You Say It's been covered this week is entitled Generation Screwed, and it's about all of the financial pressures, stagnating wages, spiralling house prices, student debt that has kind of saddled a generation with being unable to reach those milestones of adulthood, which I think is really important. But I also think socially, culturally, we are treating young adults, people in their late teens, early 20s, who, you know, 30 years ago, generation ago, we would have considered full members of society. We're treating them like overgrown children. We're keeping them in the state of perpetual adolescence, which we say is for their own good and for their own safety. And it is. And I'm sure parents who track their children, they do it because they care, and they care about their safety. But I think the effect it has is that it is harder and harder for young people to achieve a sense of independence, whether financial or social. And I don't know, I remember going off to university now 17 years ago, and the idea of my parents tracking my location, what time I got back to my room each night, whether I was where I was supposed to be, is frankly horrifying.
2: I've got one son about to go to university and one who's at university.
0: Oh, you're tracking him?
2: I don't track them, no. They would be absolutely horrified, but they do track each other on things like Snapchat, so they will look for where their friends are, which I can see that is kind of helpful. But again, I would find it creepy also because I would get obsessed with it. I would start checking, you know, it's 2 a.m, where are they? And where is that precise dot? Let me find it on
0: Google.
2: Would
0: you be awake at 2 a.m. trying to work out?
2: Yeah, absolutely, absolutely. Absolutely. This is why, for my own health as well as theirs, I shouldn't do it.
1: Terry, what is your thought?
2: You know, having talked about the end of the world, I'm a bit worried about the election in Sachsen-Anhalt, which is in Germany. Not going to be the end of the world, but it could possibly be the first time that the AfD takes power in a German region. You know, the other parties may try to form some kind of coalition to stop this, but I think if it does happen, it would be a very significant and not a very welcome moment in German politics, but might actually force the AfD to be kind of called to account for what their policies might actually do and might actually change. So we'll be watching that, with interest.
1: And also, Rachel and Terry, thanks so much for joining me today on Pienaar and Friends. Sandra Mitchell was our producer, Rudyard Lang, our technical operator.
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13: Good morning, I'm Daisy Steele. Reform UK has launched an internal investigation after two senior figures were caught up in an undercover investigation into party donations. Nigel Farage's aide, Dan Dukes, was filmed appearing to suggest a way of securing a £500,000 donation from a foreign donor through his UK-based son. Reform denies any wrongdoing and says it was the target of a hoax. Jack Sellers is a former advisor to Rishi Sunak.
14: If all the 5 million donation story, if all the posh George Cottrell stuff wasn't out there, this would be significant in itself. But I think the interesting thing in this story more is that there was this, the funding for the polling, which went ahead, the polling ran, and there was a sort of agreement in the background that it would be hidden that the funding was coming from the US. But where this story really goes into the sort of dark zone and the deep end was in the discussion about further donations, because the amount of money that was talked about in these discussions was up to £500,000, which that is a lot of money.
13: The Metropolitan Police says it's assessing the allegations. The Army has been ordered to scale back major training exercises as it looks to save around £30 million in running costs. War games involving Challenger 2 tanks and Apache helicopters are among those being cancelled, although the Army says there is no blanket halt on training. Defence insiders have warned the cuts could weaken Britain's military readiness as pressure grows on the government to increase defence spending. Julian Brazier is a former Conservative MP who served for 5 years in the reservist SAS and recently joined Reform UK. He says the decision is deeply damaging.
15: It's disgraceful. There's nothing more demoralising for a unit than to be told their training's being cancelled. So they then sit about without enough to do. Paperwork fills the spaces. More good people leave. And we have a huge exodus of middle-ranking officers at the moment, as well as soldiers. Second reaction, it's hitting the reserves particularly hard. We already have far less reserve training days per reservist than, say, America or Australia. And they're cutting that out. See in your story by 10% too.
13: Four schools in Middlesbrough are planning to close early today due to the funeral of a young man killed in a head-on collision with police. Seven people, including two officers, died when a car was driving the wrong way on the A66 last month. Large numbers of people are expected to be in the area later, which could cause travel disruption. Shadow Education Secretary Laura Trott says it's unacceptable.
16: The police and the council need to provide reassurances to schools that their teachers and their students will be safe. If they cannot do that, that is a damning indictment of a society that is given in to gangs, to illegality.
13: Jurors in the US trial of a woman accused of murdering her three children have been sent home for the night and told to resume deliberations in the morning. Lindsay Clancy admits strangling the children at their home in Massachusetts, but argues she was suffering from postnatal psychosis. The Liberal Democrats are pushing for a law change that would guarantee no pregnant woman has to travel longer than 45 minutes to get to a maternity ward. Ian Room is the party's MP for North Devon, where a birthing unit is temporarily closed. He says every second counts if it's a complex birth.
17: Having a national statutory duty setting out in law that the travel time will be 45 minutes to the nearest maternity unit, that will give women and children a good opportunity to get things right first time.
13: A Department for Health spokesperson says the government will publish a national action plan in December. Mosquitoes capable of spreading diseases, including dengue and Zika, have been found breeding in the UK for the first time after being discovered in homes in East London. The UK Health Security Agency says the risk to the public remains very low, but warns a warming climate could make incursions of invasive mosquitoes more common. And for a news bulletin when you want it, search for the Times Radio News Briefing on any podcast platform.
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19: Yeah, you're listening to me. You're going to hear from Julie Kirkbride, the former Conservative MP, who is with us, as is Kevin Schofield, the political editor of the HuffPost UK, who I'm delighted to say is with me in the studio. Thank you very much to both of you for being here. A quick message from Margaret, who says, regarding maths, I sat my exams in the 70s where most of my teachers were women who couldn't work elsewhere. I tutor maths, and the students generally don't understand the basics. Well, we've got to sort that out, don't we, Margaret? Thank you very much indeed. OK, before we hear from Kevin and Julie, here are some headlines. So the Times: Army halts training exercises to save money. We talked about that a short time ago. MOD accused of national dereliction of duty. We've also got a picture of Monsieur Macron and Mr. Burnham and their wives standing outside Downing Street. But the headline is French migrant patrols cannot enter water. The Telegraph: Argentina threat to Falklands oil fields. Milei, as in Javier Milei, the president of Argentina, plan for sanctions on British firms set to trigger new row over future of islands. Also, this airport chaos looms as EU set to enforce fingerprint rules. That's the controversial entry-exit scheme that was causing all those delays at airports. And this, dangerous knife criminals let loose on streets, warns Met Chief. The Guardian, a big picture of the greatest trailblazing feminist, Gloria Steinem, dies aged 92. The main headline, though, in The Guardian: Britain's warned to get ready for biggest El Nino in a millennium. The Mail, picture of Gloria Steinem, 1934 to 2026, glamorous feminist titan who famously went undercover as Playboy Bunny Girl. Main headline, though: Met Chief stunned by release of serial criminals. The FT: Europe faces winter with lowest ever gas reserves as Gulf lead shortages bite. And this one for Chelsea fans, including my production technical producer Ryan: business tied to US citizen and Chelsea owner Bowley, as in Todd Bowley, gives £75,000 to reform. It's a conference at the moment, isn't it? The I, Putin growing more reckless as his inner circle shrinks, warn UK security insiders' fears that leader might lash out at Britain or NATO allies. The Sun, now skint army axes war games, but the big picture exclusive Diddley Squat raid, as in Jeremy Clarkson, the owner of the Diddley Squat farm. Got a picture of him holding a little lamb, or a ewe, E-W-E. You done it, is the headline. Rustlers steal Clarkson's sheep. Police probe TV farm theft. The Independent, another picture. She's looking very strong and determined there. Gloria Steinem there. Tributes to feminist icon Gloria Steinem, dead at 92. The main headline, Trump, I won't help Britain if Argentina invades Falklands. And then the Mirror, you couldn't make it up. Reform, back Britain with our Chinese tat. Farage's number two, as in Richard Tice. His picture is on the front page. Slates foreign imports while his party flogs them on merch stand or stall. There we go. That's the front pages. Kevin, you're here. I'm going to start with you.
20: Okay.
19: Army halts training exercises to save money. So the Ministry of Defence is accused of national dereliction of duty on the day in which Kemi Badenoch is accusing the Prime Minister of focusing on parochial issues and warning that he wouldn't be able to defend Britain from an attack by Russia by capping bus fares. So she accuses him of still being the mayor of Manchester.
20: Yeah, well, I mean, I think there may be something in that. But that aside, I mean, it is a shocking story, and I think it sort of demonstrates quite clearly how difficult the government is finding this issue of funding defence. Yep. I mean, it's a massive political issue now. There's confusion over whether or not John Healey still thinks that we should spend 3% of GDP on defence by 2030. The government says they'll definitely hit the NATO target of 3.5% by 2035. But in the meantime, they also have to find nearly £5 billion to pay for the defence investment plan. And this story here demonstrates exactly why that money is so necessary. Because, I mean, it's remarkable, really, that it says with immediate effect, they were trying to stop straight away these training exercises. I know, and these headlines are read in Moscow, you know.
19: I bet they are.
20: They will see this and think, hang on a minute.
19: Rubbing their hands with glee.
20: Absolutely, you know. So these stories really have a massive impact, and again, reflect pretty badly, not just on this government, but successive governments in failing to fund defence properly. Yeah.
19: When you consider the MOD budget is, what, some £60 billion or so?
20: Yeah.
19: Saving £30
20: million. It is amazing. They're obviously down to the bare bones.
19: Right. Julie Kirkbride, thank you again. What about this then? Because the Times tells us that the Conservatives, led by Kemi Badenoch, would cut welfare spending to find an extra £10 billion to hit the target of spending 3% of GDP on defence by 2030. Now, a short time ago, you may have heard this, I spoke to a pretty sceptical Elliot Wilson, a former House of Commons clerk on the Defence Committee and contributing editor at Defence on the Brink. How persuaded are you that the Conservative plan set out today will get us to, or would get us to 3% of GDP within the next three and a bit years?
21: Well, it'll certainly make a bigger contribution than what's happening at the moment, where there is no £5 billion identified. I think it's fair to say that the changes that the government made just last year to remove the two-child benefit cap raises something in the order of £3 billion. So that's quite a contribution towards that. And then there are changes to housing benefit, where people are allowed to rent houses for up to £26,000 a year, which, of course, for most people on lower incomes would simply not be possible because they wouldn't have that income to spend on it, yet the state will provide it. So I do think there are savings to be found in the welfare budget, not least because we spent £1 billion a day on welfare. And I think that has to be something we look at, and it has to be something that the government starts considering, because at the same time, the tax take for the UK is now 44% of GDP, and that's, you can't carry on putting up taxes without there being a catastrophic impact on the wealth-creating sector of our economy.
19: Right. Kevin, just looking at the front page of the Times again, a picture of Prime Minister Burnham, President Macron, Brigitte Macron, and Marie-France Van Heel, Mr. Burnham's wife there. The headline, though, French migrant patrols cannot enter water. So we've had the Entente Amicale last year, Monsieur Macron's state visit. We've now got the biotapestry, and there's a promise of ever closer union, perhaps. What do you think about the clash, the tension between the president looking joyous and very, very happy, full of bonhomie, contrast between that and the story, which is that for all the claims that the French are working harder with us, their patrols can they're still muzzled.
20: Yeah, I mean, it states quite clearly here, yeah, the French are going to come up with this so-called surge team of 45 officers to patrol the beaches, which, you know, on the face of it sounds like a good thing. However, these extra patrols will be effectively powerless unless they have a direct, specific order from their commander to enter the water. So the suggestion there is basically once these migrants get in the boat into the water, then there's not much can be done. A lot will depend on, I think, weather conditions and whether or not the commanders believe it's safe to send their officers into the water to try and apprehend the migrant boats. Now, it was all smiles, you're right, on the front of on the front doorstep at 10 Downing Street today. But, you know, politically, this is hugely important for Andy Burnham. You know, this is going to be a big issue come the next general election if the boats are still coming. The Home Office have spoken this week about how this has been the quietest summer for crossings in 7 years. Yeah. So it would appear progress is being made, but still an awful long way to go.
19: Right. And Julie, the Times tells us that, yeah, Mr. Burnham says the figures Kevin's just quoted, crossings during the summer months falling to their lowest level since 2020, shows there is progress and that the relationship with the French is working. But I suspect you might be sceptical. What do you think?
21: Well, numbers are down, but then the number of people entering Europe illegally are down, and that's going to impact the number of people coming to the French coast to come to the UK. And so I don't dispute that there has been some impact by the measures, but the measures are still essentially whack-a-mole, and you never know when there's going to be a surge in those numbers, and whack-a-mole won't quite be as effective. But I was watching some TV pictures today of these boat journeys, and what was happening was that mainly young men were wading into the water to about waist or chest height, and they were clambering onto these huge rubber dinghies that would take something like 200 people. And there was a patrol boat of, I assume, French gendarmes, actually behind the boat. So the boat was not on the shore. People, as I say, were in the sea. But then the patrol boat for the French was behind. And it occurred to me, if they just blocked the boat from being able to move away from the shore, that eventually they'd all just get off. I don't quite understand why that's dangerous, because they'd already waded into the water to get onto the boat in the first place. So it can't be considered dangerous. If out at sea, I can see it's dangerous when it's, you know, blowing a gale or whatever. But there on the coastline, I don't see why it's so dangerous if you just block the boat from proceeding out to sea.
19: I think I saw those pictures, Julie. Kevin, I'm not sure if you saw them as well. So you had the kind of taxi boat. Mm. I don't know how many people, 50 or so on it. And then behind, yes, you did have the French patrol boat, the French Navy. Okay.
21: Watching.
19: Yeah, watching them. What do you think? I mean, there must be reasons why the French, or indeed the British, if they were in the same position, would not intercept. I mean, I presume they'd be worrying about the laws of the sea or something. I don't know.
20: Yeah, well, and I guess there would be safety concerns as well, in terms not just for those on the migrant boat, but also for the French or British officials as well. I mean, I think these things are you know, there may well be legal reasons as well, but I think the primary concern would be for the safety. If they were to intercept, would that increase the chance of people maybe falling into the water and perhaps dying? Then obviously they wouldn't want that to happen. But I can see the optics, as we like to say in politics, aren't great. It looks like they're being ushered as opposed to trying to stop them.
19: And that's been the accusation from the Conservatives and indeed Reform. Julie, what about this? Let's take both the Telegraph and the Mail take on this story. So Telegraph tells us, dangerous knife criminals let loose on streets, warns the Met Chief. We're talking about Sir Mark Rowley, the Metropolitan Police Commissioner, who says he's flabbergasted that criminals caught carrying 18-inch swords and gang members who had fired shots on the streets of London were being freed despite facing multiple charges. And then the Mail tells us, yeah, Met Chief stunned by release of serial criminals. So despite all the attempts that Andy Burnham's government has made to reassure people that the worst of the worst were not being released, the Met Chief says, well, hang on a minute, I beg to differ.
21: Yes, and Sir Mark Rowley is not known for being inflammatory in his language. He's quite measured and thoughtful. And for him to have made a public statement like this, that he is so worried about criminals who come before the courts, and it's the courts, so it's not that they have been...
19: Ooh. Julie's frozen, so I'm going to ask you Kevin, to pick up on this. It's going to be very difficult for the Prime Minister because he's caved into pressure or responded to pressure on those who kill police officers, those who kill emergency workers, people convicted of manslaughter in the most aggravated circumstances from being released in October, between October and March. And every time there's a new wave of pressure, there's a further category of prisoners who are about to be released that he can no longer release.
20: Well, exactly. I think people are looking at the Prime Minister and you think, well, as you said, caves, you know, he under pressure, Andy Burnham is more likely, I think, to accede to the wishes of those who are applying that.
19: People please, this is Kerry Badenoch.
20: Well, I think she might. I think she is right. He does like to agree with people, and you know, he's not big on confrontation. And you're right. Every time he relents a little bit on this issue, it just leads to more people saying, "Well, hang on a minute. If they're not being released, why are you letting these criminals be released?" And when it eventually happens, we will see these pictures because all the cameras will be there catching these criminals being released early from their sentences. Regardless of what they're in for, it's going to look bad. You know, it's going to look really, really bad for the Prime Minister.
19: The Star front page has arrived. Got a picture of a massive articulated lorry, the great Guinness robbery. We're told someone is going to wake up with a hell of a hangover this morning after two lorry trailers with 800 barrels of Guinness were nicked. Truck gang steal 70,000 pints. And a picture of Kemi Badenoch, front page of The Express. Kemi, we must act now before it's too late. Act now amid growing threats from Russia. Then the Metro, hot as in El Nino, thought this summer was a scorcher. Next year's going to be, hot as L. UN chiefs supersized catastrophe warning as El Nino tipped to blow apart temperature records. Julia, one of the stories I need to kind of raise is on the front page of The Eye. Farage caught on camera in foreign donation sting. I think this is something that the Channel 4 News has been working on. Reform leader filmed by undercover reporters allegedly welcoming party donations that may breach rules. And Reform have not done an interview, but they have issued a statement which I'll read part of. But what do you think? Because, of course, it's their party conference, which is why this story has emerged today.
21: Well, I watched the Channel 4 News report, and on the face of it, it was quite damning. There was evidence on camera that the party had knowingly taken money that was ineligible to be used by a British political party because it was coming from an American citizen, both for polling, which it then used to encourage the idea that Reform was on a roll to win various elections over this last year. And then there was another allegation that they were prepared to receive a donation via from this gentleman who was purported to be American, but whose son lived in the UK and was therefore an eligible donor, and that they were prepared to do that. And there is camera evidence which appears to suggest that this might be true. Now, Reform are busy saying that this is just a stitch-up by a sting that is being inspired by a group of climate activists who are against their position on net zero, and there is nothing to see here. But I doubt whether that's where it will stay. The police tonight, because it would be a police matter if they've broken electoral law, are saying that they are taking a look. Not that they're opening an investigation, but they are going to take a look, because certainly the Liberal Democrats have reported the case of the police, and I dare say other political parties will be pushing for the same. So, I mean, this allegation of wrongdoing with regard to donations just swirls around Reform the whole time. And for some Reform supporters, it's just evidence that the world's against them. But I think the polls suggest that it is putting off the wider public from being able to give them their full trust.
19: Julie, thank you for that. I'm just looking at the statement. So Reform UK has been the target of a hoax perpetuated by foreign-funded climate change activists posing as would-be party donors. The party denies any wrongdoing. And then it goes on to say, Reform UK has a robust vetting process for prospective donors approved by the Electoral Commission. We have also written Casey legal opinion showing no laws have been broken. A private individual paid for polling to a private company, and the private company gave it to national newspapers. This would only need to be declared if it were internal polling, while Reform UK denies all wrongdoing in relation to the Channel 4 hit job this evening. As a matter of course, the party is launching an internal investigation regarding the circumstances surrounding the broadcast. End of Reform statement. Kevin, where do you think this goes from here? Because Julie doesn't think it stays here.
20: No, I think Julie is absolutely right. It doesn't stay here at all. There will be more revelations, I dare say. I think it hinges on what the police say. You know, if the police do launch an investigation and they think that criminal behaviour has taken place, then obviously that is very bad indeed for reform. As you just said there, Henry, we have to point out they are denying it all. But I think it's interesting that they are choosing to go very hard against the people behind the undercover investigation, as opposed to really trying to sort of explain themselves fully on these accusations. So not a great backdrop to the start of the reform conference. And tomorrow we've got Nigel Farage's speech. It'll be interesting to see if he refers to it in that speech.
19: Yeah, indeed. Thank you for that, Kevin. Gloria Steinem is on several front pages, including The Guardian's and, interestingly, Julie, The Mail. And people are calling her a legend. I mean, she lived 92 years and she lived through several waves of feminism. Just how big an influence was she on you and perhaps your career, or not at all?
21: I think being an American, it's probably less clear-cut, but I think in raising the unfair position that women found themselves in the sort of 1970s when her activism began, was entirely relevant, and I think it inspired women over here. And of course, in that timescale, the position that women are in society and the legislation that now applies to make sure that we are treated fairly is utterly transformational, and she absolutely deserves her place in the pantheon of people who helped make that happen.
19: Yeah, I mean, The Guardian hails her as the greatest. And we've got a quote here: Gloria's near century on earth were years well lived, and she continued working for equality until the very end. Her greatest gift was her ability to listen to others and make others feel seen and heard. Kevin.
20: Yeah, clearly a huge figure in the feminist movement. I think that captures it perfectly, that quote, a life well lived. In fact, that even at 92 years old, she was still working and campaigning for equality and for the rights of women and for feminism is a great testament to her. And it's, very sad that she died, but clearly an extraordinary life.
19: Kevin, thank you very much for coming into the studio, and Julie as well for being on the line. Sorry we lost you for a second, but we hope to see you in the studio very soon. And you again.
21: I hope so too.
19: Fantastic. Somebody says, oh, Julie vanishes and misses the chance to say sorry for the state of our prisons. Don Kafka, thank you very much. Julie, you don't have to answer. Don Kafka has always got his tongue in his cheek, but he's also being serious. And then Keith, thank you very much. He has something in the same vein. It's Henry Bonsu on Times Radio. We're going to the United States, where J.D. Vance has been delivering the first White House press briefing in weeks. It was an upbeat appearance from the U.S. vice president, who was pushed on the economy, on war with Iran, which he denied was a war, and the cost of living ahead of the midterm elections. Let's speak to Harriet Alexander, reporter on US politics. Hi, Harriet.
0: Hi, Henry.
19: Hi. Let's start perhaps with today's appearance by the vice president. Do we know why he took the role of press secretary this evening? And was there something he urgently wanted to say?
0: I think he took the role, Henry, because he was told to do so. It is unusual for a vice president to do this. And actually, he was asked by a Fox News reporter, are we speaking to the vice president or are we speaking to you as the press secretary? And he laughed and said he was still the vice president. But, you know, it does sort of underline a rather awkward point, which is that, you know, Caroline Leavitt, the former press secretary, she has not held a press briefing for 42 days. She has stepped down. There is no apparent hurry to replace her. And so basically, the vice president was just filling in until they find a replacement for Caroline.
19: And how convincing was he on the subjects which he was challenged on, including on the Iran war, which his boss is coming under increasing pressure to end? And it doesn't look like ending despite economic D-Days.
0: Yeah, I mean, he was quite calm. He was quite composed. As I said, it's not the first time that he has actually done this. He did it before on June the 18th. So he's at ease in front of the journalists, and he likes having this kind of easy rapport with them. Asked about Iran, he said that he wouldn't use the term war. He said that the Iranians are beginning to feel the financial pinch. I think that is pretty true. He said their control of the Strait of Hormuz is is gone. I think that's probably less true. But he said, you know, if he was asked to give any advice to the Iranians, he would say, stop acting like crazy people and come to the negotiating table. So he was fairly upbeat. And he said that, you know, things were working the way that the United States wanted them to.
1: We're going to be discussing Argentina and the Falklands and the UK and the US shortly. But did anybody raise the president's comments that because the UK wasn't there for him, he might not do anything if Argentina wanted to wrestle the Falklands from the UK?
0: Yeah, I mean, he wasn't asked about this specifically, but certainly it's raised eyebrows, I think. It's not the first time that Donald Trump has said that. He has previously threatened that he could change his stance on the Falklands. I mean, of course, the US has traditionally backed Britain in this, but Donald Trump is quite the fan of Javier Milei in Argentina, and that certainly might embolden Milei and his team to push Trump to give recognition of the islands to Argentina, which would be extremely serious from a British point of view. I think Donald Trump likes to kick the hornet's nest with this. He likes to provoke. He likes to sort of threaten the UK with this and say, you know, don't mess with me. It's, you know, there are certainly people in the State Department who'd be advising that that's not necessarily wise, but you wouldn't really rule it out with Donald Trump, would you?
1: Harriet Alexander, reporter on US politics, thank you very much indeed for joining us on Times Radio.
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13: Good morning, I'm Daisy Steele. Reform UK has been reported to the police over allegations it breached political donation rules. The party denies any wrongdoing after undercover reporters claimed officials discussed arrangements for a US donor to fund polling commissioned for Reform. The investigation was carried out by the group Verbatim and broadcast by Channel 4 News. The crossbench peer Claire Fox told Times Radio she has concerns about the methods used by the journalists.
26: Holding Reform politicians to account, asking them questions, digging deeper is good. I've never been keen on sting operations. Okay. I spent a lot of time in the House of Lords listening to politicians stand up quoting polls. Depending which poll you go for, it will say something completely different to another poll. The statistics can be lies, damn lies. These polls might have been bought for, that's shoddy, right?
13: The Army's been told to suspend major training exercises as it looks to save £30 million. War games involving at least 90 troops are being put on hold, including exercises featuring Challenger 2 tanks and Apache helicopters. A number of schools are shutting early this lunchtime as the first funeral for one of the young men killed on the A66 takes place. Five men and two police officers died in a head-on collision near Middlesbrough last month. School leaders say they're expecting travel disruption. Jurors in the US trial of a woman accused of murdering her three children have been sent home and told to resume deliberations in the morning. Lindsay Clancy admits strangling the children at their home in Massachusetts, but argues she was suffering from postnatal psychosis. And mosquitoes capable of spreading diseases, including dengue and Zika, have been found breeding in the UK for the first time after being discovered in homes in East London. The UK Health Security Agency says the risk to the public remains very low, but warns a warming climate could make incursions of invasive mosquitoes more common. Now, with the sport. Here's Charlie Pritchard.
3: FIFA's accused UEFA of launching a smear campaign against Gianni Infantino. It's hit out at the European governing body in a challenge to their legal action over the aborted attempt to sell stakes in the World Cup to private investors. FIFA claims UEFA is motivated by preventing smaller countries from having the money to compete with Europe's elite. Now, Harriet Dart wilted in the New York heat as she joined the British exodus from the US Open. Dart followed British number one Katie Bolter out in the second round after her straight sets defeat by Marie Bouchkova. Elsewhere, Arsenal's Gabriel Martinelli has been sold to Saudi Arabian side Al Hilal for £60 million. That fee becomes their record sale, topping the previous record by £20 million. And England's women cricketers easily won their one-day series with Ireland, taking game two by 6 wickets in Derby. Opener Maya Bouchier has top-scored again for England with 45 as they cruise to victory, beating Ireland's total of 165 after just 23 overs. Bowler Izzy Wong took her best international figures of 5 for 33.
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7: From the Times and the Sunday Times, this is The Story. I'm Manveen Rana.
8: I decided that I would, in a very journalistic fashion, I would go and interview all the ladies in the historic centre of Barry who make pasta on street corners.
7: Tom Kington, Italy correspondent for The Times, gets all the best reporting gigs, including this one to the historic port city of Bari, on the southern coast of Italy, overlooking the Adriatic Sea.
8: You walk down these narrow alleys and there will be these women in their sort of 60s, 70s, who are sitting out on the street, just outside their homes, hand-rolling the local orecchiette pasta.
7: But it wasn't just the pasta that took him down there.
8: Well, I went to Bari because on September the 4th, Giorgia Meloni, the Italian Prime Minister, will be there because she will be holding a rally to celebrate her government becoming the longest surviving government in Italian post-war history.
7: For Italian politics, that is a remarkable milestone. So how has Giorgia Meloni managed to retain power longer than all of her recent predecessors? What's the secret sauce? Tom, thankfully, had found just the people to tell him.
8: So I did a kind of straw poll of the Barry's pasta ladies, all of whom were rather favourable to Giorgia Meloni. They like her. One of the women making pasta said to me that she'd had a very sort of close-up experience with Giorgia Meloni, who, during a visit to Bari, actually stopped by her table, sat down with her, and said, could I join in? Could you show me how to make pasta? And the woman told me, oh, Meloni's a really normal person. She's not arrogant at all. I saw this at close hand. And that is why she's lasted so long in office. We've hit 4 years. She has due on September the 4th to overtake the previous record set by Silvio Berlusconi in his 2001-2005 government. She's going to have a rally on a stage at the port so that you can see the Adriatic behind her, give this sort of epic feel. She will be there to tell Italians that she's still here and the government rolls on. And crucially, she will be setting out her stall to get elected, re-elected next year.
7: Giorgia Meloni, Italy's first female prime minister, and now its longest-serving PM since World War II. She's defied her critics and the laws of Italian political gravity to hang on to power for a whole 4 years. So how has she done it? And what are the challenges ahead? The story today, how Italy's Prime Minister, Giorgia Meloni, has lasted so long. Tom, take us back. Take us back to the moment she was elected, though. Just remind us, what was her platform when she was voted in?
8: She came in on promises of cracking down on illegal immigration, asserting Italy's profile in Europe, slightly Eurosceptic view, emphasis on traditional family values, lots of sort of pressing the right buttons to win over hard right voters. She wasn't, however, in a very strong position when she was elected. She was elected as part of a coalition. She got more votes than her two other coalition partners, so was handed the job of prime minister. Those partners were Matteo Salvini's League Party, which has a history of anti-migration policies. And then on the other hand, Silvio Berlusconi's Forza Italia party. Now, Berlusconi and Salvini were two very strong characters. So right from the start, it looked like that she was going to have to really tame her coalition partners. And at that point, some people were saying that she wouldn't last very long at all.
7: How wrong they were. How does Italy view her now? How is she seen?
8: Someone once said to me that Italians tend to get bored of their leaders after about 18 months and go looking for someone who has never been in office, who's pure, untainted, and therefore can't be accused of being corrupted by authority. Meloni got over that hurdle because of her character. She was in your face. I think many Italians know someone like Meloni, who is assertive and not afraid of yelling out what she considers to be the truth. That got her past the 18 months and kept her in office.
7: It's so interesting that you describe that sort of mentality of like an 18 months and then people are bored of whoever the politician is. It has felt in the past a bit like Italy's political scene is like a revolving door. I mean, just how unusual is it to have a prime minister in power this long?
8: The stats tell you it is highly unusual. And I think that more than just having revolving door governments, in the last 10 or so years, there have been a series of governments which have been either technical governments run by technocrats like Mario Draghi, but also governments which have been the result of kind of deals struck in parliament. So unwieldy, unlikely alliances. What Meloni was able to say is that she was her own boss and she came in 2022, elected by the Italians, not as a result of a backroom deal, not because she was some kind of technical government coming in to prop up Italy. And so more than anything, I think that has sustained her this long and made her, compared to the last decade of Italian politics, unusual.
7: To understand how she got here and how she became the prime minister she is, we should really talk a bit about her backstory. And we have done podcasts on this before with Tom. If you haven't heard them, do go back and listen. There's even a fascinating one about her early obsession with Tolkien and what that told us about her politics. But Tom, just give us the potted version. What do we know about her background and her rise to power?
8: Giorgia Meloni was born and raised in Rome, spent most of her childhood in the working class Garbatella district, and that in turn led to her joining the youth wing of the Italian social movement, the MSI, which was the party formed out of the wreckage of the fascist government at the end of the Second World War. hard right-leaning party. She has often praised her mother as having worked very hard to raise both her and her sister, Arianna. The mother raised them alone because their father had walked out on them when they were young kids. He up sticks and moved to Spain. And Maloney has said that she never had a good relationship with him, which means she doesn't talk very often about the fact that her father's mother, i.e. her grandmother, was a very well-known actress in Italy in the 60s. I suspect that's where she gets some of her sort of physical presence, her charisma, her ability to kind of fill the room. But either way, there she is growing up in Garbatella. People who knew her back then have said that she was a real feisty activist, always on the front at street marches, and very smart, very quick in debates. She drew the attention of Silvio Berlusconi, the late three-time Italian prime minister, who made her the minister for youth in one of his governments in 2008, when she was about 31, I think, the youngest, if not one of the youngest, ever ministers in an Italian government since the Second World War. She was then able to then deftly sidestep Silvio Berlusconi's rather undignified political collapse in 2011. He resigned from government amid an Italian credit crisis, but also after a series of revelations about his bunga bunga parties, which led to him being fairly ridiculed in Italy, but around the world. Those bunga bunga parties, of course, involved very late night parties in the basement of Berlusconi's villa near Milan, involving scores of scantily clad girls, many of whom worked on his TV network. He denied any wrongdoing.
4: Really was an international sex scandal, but she somehow comes out of that okay. What was her relationship with Berlusconi like?
8: He viewed her in a rather sort of patronising way. He nicknamed her La Piccoletta, which means the little thing. So really not a relationship of equals at the time. She, however, was able to survive that collapse of the Berlusconi government. She soon formed her own party, the Brothers of Italy, and then spent a long time in opposition. She stood by as Italy was governed by a series of technical governments and also a series of governments which were the result of kind of impromptu alliances in parliament. So it seemed, I think, to many Italians that these were kind of Frankenstein governments, which were just a product of politicians looking to survive. And I think that did Maloney a world of good because she was kind of on the outside of all this. That came to a head with the government led by Mario Draghi. And so during the year, 2 year period of Draghi's government, in the run up to her victory in the 2022 election, she was about the only opposition party in town. And I think that gave her a very high profile. And it also made her seem to be the only party not sullied by power, had made no compromises to get into power. And that really, I think, opened the door to her election victory.
4: Tom, you've been explaining how Giorgia Meloni came to power, how her win at the election eventually seemed almost inevitable. There she was, the only big opposition figure in Italy. And yet nobody would have predicted that she would have lasted this long. Tell us a bit about her on the world stage, because she really has shone quite often. I think she's got a disarming charm and a presence. Tell us how she's appeared.
8: Well, I think her summit appearances are pretty legendary now. She turns up at G7s. Everyone's expecting a Meloni moment. She's been, I think, unfairly called a flirt because she tends to have these great moments with male leaders. We remember how she charmed Rishi Sunak. There was this famous picture of the two of them just laughing together at some gag she'd shown him on her phone. She also has a very good relationship with the Japanese Premier, Senai Takachi. They have had some very, very cheerful meetings. It's more than flirting. It's I think it's just her ability to find common ground with people. And I think this plays back to her being Roman, because Romans have a good sense of humor. And particularly, it's a sense of humor which allows people to rip away formality and make a gag about the sort of underlying truth of a situation and not be fazed by protocols. So I think she goes to these summits and she's very good at just telling a joke which will, yeah, strip away the sort of rigidness of the situation, put everyone at their ease. And I think that's a pretty Roman attribute.
4: She also gives great side eye. I mean, the internet is full of memes of her facial expressions during people's speeches at these summits, which do exactly what you were

0: Then you've got a moment she goes absolutely viral when she meets India's Narendra Modi, and they coined this meme, Melody, which is a combination of both their names.
1: Hello from the Melody team.
0: She's also famously won over Elon Musk, who described her rather cringingly as someone who's even more beautiful on the inside than outside.
2: To be here and to introduce, I guess, and convey the award to someone who is even more beautiful on the inside than she is on the outside. Giorgia Meloni is someone that I admire, that has done an incredible job as the Prime Minister.
3: It is cringe-inducing.
0: As I said, it's non-stop fun whenever she leaves the country.
3: She does have this very starry quality about her. You do feel like you've got to keep watching. One of the relationships that I think everybody in the world has been watching has been her relationship with Donald Trump. Just describe what that relationship has been through.
0: She set out by trying to establish herself as a kind of Trump whisperer, someone who in Europe would gain influence by being the person who could pick up the phone and talk directly to Donald Trump. And that was going very well until things started to go slightly haywire when, as we know, Donald Trump threatened to invade Greenland, was relentlessly rude about Europe, and then did something that no one in Europe agreed with, which was to start bombing Iran. Meloni denied American aircraft the use of an Italian airbase en route to bombing Iran. I think that this was done quite carefully because she suddenly realized that Trump was a vote loser in Italy, and therefore being that Trump whisperer was a bit of a liability. So the denial of the use of the Italian airbase was not hidden. It was announced by the Italian government, and it prompted the inevitable hostility from Donald Trump. Their relationship then got worse and worse, to the point that this year Trump accused her of begging him for a selfie at a summit. Meloni then did a very frosty video message saying, "Neither I or Italy ever begs for anything."
4: Some things need immediate replies. The claims made by Donald Trump are completely unfounded. Frankly, I'm shocked. I don't understand why the President of the United States behaves like this towards his allies. It's not the first time it's happened, after all. There is one thing he should remember. Neither I nor Italy ever beg.
3: It's a great way of getting the voters on side. With her charm, you talked about her ability to sort of influence Donald Trump at first. She was the Trump whisperer. Has she also been able to influence EU policy? Has she made a difference on that front?
0: She has, insofar as the EU has swung to the right in the last 4 years, and policies that she was calling for at the start of her term have now become very common demands from other European leaders. Specifically, it was her decision to open an offshore hub for migrant repatriations in Albania. It has come to be seen as a bit of a template by other European states, including Germany, who now would like to open bases of their own. What that means, I think, is that Meloni can take credit for having led the way and having shown that you can be against illegal migration without being cast out into the political wilderness.
3: That's Meloni on the world stage. How has she fared at home? How has she managed to keep her coalition together?
0: Her coalition is often sort of roiled by dispute, and Matteo Salvini on the one hand and Antonio Tajani, who's the head of Forza Italia on the other, squabble on an almost daily basis. And so she needs to bang their heads together and keep them on track. I think that what the challenge that she's facing in Italy is the economy, which is staggering along. GDP is sluggish, wages are flat, prices are soaring, both for food and for fuel. Maybe that's going to be her biggest fight when she comes up for re-election next year.

0: that people have less money than they used to. Additionally, back in March, she launched a referendum to shake up Italy's justice system. She's long been convinced that left-wing magistrates are out to get her, and her reform was due to curtail their powers. It was struck down. It failed miserably. People voted to maintain the system as it stands. Other challenges include her support for Ukraine. Now, that's earned her great support around Europe. However, many voters see that giving total support to Ukraine will involve more defense spending. And that has been a gift to opposition politicians who have been saying, you know, more tanks means longer hospital queues. Other problems involve things like Meloni not being able to reverse Italy's plunging birth rate, something that she really stressed was a priority for her government 4 years ago. Every year since then, we've been getting statistics about Italy's birth rate falling continuously. No sign of a turnaround there.
1: Do you think she's likely to extend her stay in power? Do you think she'll win the next election? Will she double the Berlusconi years?
0: According to the polls, it's on a knife edge at the moment. The biggest challenge is Roberto Vannacci, a former special forces general in the Italian army. And he's positioned himself further to the right. At the end of the day, people are saying that it really depends on whether she can win the south. Now, northern Italy is traditionally right-wing. Central Italy is left-wing. The south is balanced. And this brings us back to Bari, why she's going there on September the 4th to kickstart her election campaign. It's because she knows that if she can win the south, she can win the election. I think we need to really look at Campania, Puglia, Sicily, Calabria, all those southern regions to really assess whether she's going to do it or not.
1: Whether she does or doesn't, she's already broken records by being in power this long. What are the lessons, do you think, that other leaders around the world can take from her tenure in power? What is it about her that has made her stick for as long as she has?
0: I keep on going back to character, and I think she's shown that character goes a long way, that if you can convince people that what they're seeing at campaign rallies, in TV interviews, is the real person, with no pretense, no fakery, then you can really do well in politics. I think if you could flip this round, however, and there are some critics who say that one thing she hasn't done during the 4 years is effect the real deep reforms that Italy needed. So Italy is still a country which is plagued by bureaucracy, by a kind of dilution of power between regions, which makes doing business very complicated. And some people say that she hasn't really tried to tackle the deep-seated structural problems Italy has. And that may have actually helped her stay in office because she's just floated and done not very much. So if you're a critic, you could say that she's lasted as long as she has for those reasons. If you're a fan, you'll say that it's probably because she's such a strong-willed political animal.
1: That was the Italy correspondent for The Times, Tom Kington. The producers today were Olivia Case and Leo Danchak. The executive producer was Taryn Siegel. Sound design was by Dave Creasy, and theme composition was by Mal Aceto. If you can, do leave us a review wherever you get your podcasts. And if you want to get in touch, do drop us a line to thestory@thetimes.com. Thanks for listening. We'll be back tomorrow.
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8: Good morning. I'm Daisy Steele. Police are assessing allegations that Reform UK breached political donation rules following an undercover investigation. Channel 4 News says senior party figures discussed ways a foreign donor could fund polling and make a £500,000 donation through his UK-based son. Reform denies any wrongdoing, has launched an internal investigation and says it was the target of a hoax. The crossbench peer Claire Fox told Times Radio she has concerns about the methods used by the undercover journalists.
9: I worry about journalism's reputation in terms of not being seen to be activist or to be being unduly, you know, trying to get reform. That will just fuel the anti-establishment rhetoric of Nigel Farage.
8: The army is scaling back major training exercises as it looks to save millions of pounds from its running costs. Some war games involving tanks and Apache helicopters have been cancelled, although training for troops preparing for deployment will continue. The army says it's prioritising readiness and skills needed for modern warfare. Elliot Wilson, a former House of Commons clerk who worked with the Defence Committee, told Times Radio he's deeply disappointed by the decision.
10: We keep getting these stories which are about relatively small amounts of money but are, you know, chipping away at our capabilities. We couldn't find a destroyer to send to Cyprus back in March. We're now having to stop exercises which include more than 90 personnel, which is not really that many. Not only is there the problem of getting towards the kind of defence policy and expenditure we need in 2035, but we're not even maintaining our current capabilities. We're falling down on things we say we can do.
8: Argentina's president has announced sanctions against companies involved in oil drilling off the Falkland Islands. It comes amid renewed tensions over the British overseas territory after Donald Trump appeared to cast doubt on whether the US would support Britain in any future conflict over the islands. In a national address, Javier Milei says Argentina's claim to the Falklands remains firm.
11: We have to act today for our future. Falklands are our future. It's not just a question of our past. We need to recover these islands, which are nationally relevant. There is no other path forward.
8: Downing Street says there is no question over British sovereignty. describing the UK's position as unwavering. A judge has told the deadlocked jury in the US trial of Lindsay Clancy to continue trying to reach a verdict after 6 days of deliberations. The 36-year-old admits killing her three young children in Massachusetts in 2023, but says she was suffering from postpartum psychosis and couldn't distinguish right from wrong. Tensions have emerged among jurors, with the defense unsuccessfully asking for one of them to be removed following a dispute over reasonable doubt. A number of schools are shutting early this lunchtime as the first funeral for one of the young men killed on the A66 takes place. Five men and two police officers died in a head-on collision near Middlesbrough last month. School leaders say they're expecting travel disruption. Earlier this week, Home Secretary Shabana Mahmood told the Commons the area was getting more resources.
12: Clearly, the events of recent days have placed exceptional pressure on Cleveland Police, and I can confirm today that the forces received additional resource under mutual aid arrangements, which has seen officers deployed to Cleveland from around the region.
8: A study suggests delaying giving children smartphones could improve their mental health. The research by Royal Holloway University looked at 12,000 primary schools in England. Schools where more parents pledged to wait until their children were 14 saw fewer pupils needing mental health support. And mosquitoes capable of spreading diseases, including dengue and Zika, have been found breeding in the UK for the first time. They were discovered in East London, but health officials say the risk to the public remains very low. And for a news bulletin when you want it, search for the Times Radio News Briefing on any podcast platform.
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14: The Middle East has long been at the centre of geopolitics. It still dominates the headlines today. So how did we get here and where are we going? This is the Andrew Neil Report.
15: The mayhem, the slaughter, the rapine was too effective, and it riled the Israelis to change their entire strategy of tolerating powerful opponents on their doorstep. They are both out of the game at the moment for different reasons. Russia with Ukraine, of course. And so they have a massive opportunity. Western experts who say that Shias and Sunnis, etc., can't possibly cooperate, exaggerate greatly. Iran has always despised, almost more than it despises Israel and America, they've despised what they call the family entities of the Gulf. And the reason they despise them so much is because
14: they work. Welcome to the show. My guest today is the historian Simon Sebag Montefiore. He's written sweeping accounts of Russian dynasties, Joseph Stalin, and Jerusalem. Now he's back with a new book that's probably the most ambitious of the lot, The Cauldron, The Making of the Modern Middle East. It's a 125-year history of how we got to where we are in the region and beyond today. Simon Sebag Montefiore, welcome to the Andrew Neil Report.
15: Great to be on. Thanks for having me, Andrew.
14: Simon, what I want to do is use your historical expertise and your knowledge to look at more contemporary events unfolding in the Middle East and in the wider, greater Middle East region. So let me just plunge right in. One of the dominant themes of Middle East geopolitics in recent decades has been the bid by Iran to claim leadership of political Islam and to become basically the regional hegemon, dominating from Persia through Syria, Iraq, down into the Lebanon, and become the region great power. Given what's been happening recently and given your knowledge of the history of this phenomenon, where is it now in that bid for leadership?
15: It's still bidding for that power, but one has to say that it is in eclipse. For 25 years, almost 25 years after the Iraq war of George W. Bush from 2003 until 2023. So for 20 years, it managed to convert, the American knocking out of Iraq out of the game in the Middle East. And convert that into the sort of informal empire that you described, with using proxies and where possible states. And, you know, for example, the Syrian state under the Assads. And that was actually a very, very effective system. And it really allowed revolutionary Iran, with all its inefficiencies, its oppression, its narrow-mindedness, to actually create an empire that was really the biggest Iranian-Persian empire since Nadir Shah in the 18th century, and some would argue since the Sasanians, who ruled the whole Middle East in the 7th and the 4th, 5th, 6th and 7th centuries. So, you know, they actually achieved something, but the proxy paradigm has limits. And that is, this is a theme throughout the Middle East, in all eras, that, you know, we always think of everybody has obedient vassals and proxies, but actually they tend to do what they want within certain limits. And every now and then they burst outside their limits and they light a fuse that leads back to the patron. And of course, that's what happened on October 7th. October 7th was backed by Iran to the extent that they wanted to undermine any Saudi-Israeli normalization, because that would have meant that the game was over as hegemon. That would have undone the whole of the empire they'd set up. And so they wanted a limited attack that would put the Palestinian cause back on the headlines and prevent the Saudis from going ahead with normalization. And they succeeded in that. But in a way, the mayhem, the slaughter, the rapine of October the 7th was too effective. And it riled the Israelis to change their entire strategy of tolerating powerful opponents on their doorstep. And that lit the fuse that burnt all the way back to Tehran and has led to the present, problem for the regime, which is that, yes, they've learned how to take on America, and their lessons of the history of the last 50 years of the regime have taught them that they can take on much more powerful opponents. The Saddam Hussein highly equipped Iraqi army, for example, was beaten by human waves effectively in the Iran-Iraq war. In the Iraq war in 2003 with the Americans, they learned that the Americans have a very, very short attention span and are afraid of losses of their personnel, and that with an insurgency, you can hold them down. Also in the original Iran-Iraq war, they learned that, the Saudis and Western supplies were very vulnerable in the Straits of Hormuz and in the Gulf. And added to that, you've got to realize that one thing is that Shiite theology, with its martyrdom, its struggle, its grievances, its defiance, is kind of ideally suited to fighting a war against a superior enemy. Mm. And their particular apocalyptic Mahdist scenario, which is really believed by many members at the top of the regime, is also unafraid of an apocalyptic showdown with America and Israel. So they're very well equipped for this sort of struggle, but there are ways that America can turn that against them, and that is what we're seeing now.
14: Is there another problem too, that as you write in The Cauldron, there's another kid on the block when it comes to regional hegemony, a place called Turkey and a leader called Erdogan. And you indicate in the book that he has kind of post-Ottoman ambitions, and that his tentacles are moving out beyond Turkey itself to the wider Middle East. Explain that to us.
15: Well, I mean, some of these states that were created or developed in the 20th century, some are completely new and have never existed before when they were created by Western empires, like, for example, Syria, Iraq, Jordan, Lebanon, Israel. You could say that Israel is a recreation of the biblical kingdom, but it certainly hasn't existed in for 2,000 years. But two of the powers that are now bidding for in the tournament for the Middle East, Iran, Persia, of course, which we've discussed, an ancient empire, And Turkey is really a new state with all the dynamism of a new revolutionary militarist state, but with all the imperial traditions and aspirations of a great empire that ruled the whole Middle East for 400 years. The book tells the story of the creation of modern Turkey in 1922. And in that extraordinary war, which is now completely forgotten, it resembled enormously the creation of Israel 20 years later in 1948, where you had an anti-imperialist war against Britain and France, effectively, massive ethnic strife, a brutal conflict, millions of people driven out, hundreds of thousands killed, and it ended up with the cleansing of all the Greeks in Turkey who had to go back to Greece, and overall, the wiping out of most Christian communities in what is now Turkey. And out of it, Ataturk, one of the great men in the cauldron, created this new republic. And we think of that as the end of it, 1923, Treaty of Lausanne, now we have Turkey. And he created a new nation and a new state out of nothing. They hadn't existed before. There's never been a Republic of Turkey or a Turkish state before. There was the Ottoman Empire. So he created this new entity, but they were not satisfied with what they got. They had to give up northern Syria. They really wanted to get Mosul, which is, as you know, half of Iraq. And they bid to get that, and they would have got the oil. They wanted more influence further south, but the French were there. In other words, they were not satisfied with the creation in 1923, and now Turkey is emerging as a regional power. It has Islamism, but it also has some of the features of democracy. It has elections, and yet it has all the advantages in decision making of having an autocrat. It has a brilliant intelligence service, a brilliant army. It's a NATO member, and increasingly, given the fact that there is now a vacuum in the Middle East, they see the opportunity to expand into the Middle East. And of course, their traditional enemy, Russia and Iran, historically over the centuries, those were the two powers that kept the Ottomans within their borders. They are both out of the game at the moment for different reasons, which we're just discussing. Russia with Ukraine, of course. And so they have a massive opportunity. And they have links to the Muslim Brotherhood. But they also have this imperial aspiration, and they are continually now talking about this. And it's gone from being, from what looked like initially a sort of political sort of posturing, to something that actually could happen. I mean, there are Turkish troops in Somalia. There are Turkish troops in Libya. There are Turkish interests in Sudan.
14: They've got a chunk of northern Syria, I think, as well.
15: Yes, and then the Syria. And most people don't realize this, but in 2016, the Turks occupied as an occupation zone of northern Syria, and there are still Turkish troops there now. They also occupy, by the way, in a section of northeastern Iraq, where in both cases, they're keen to exert influence, push neo-Ottomanist interests, and of course promote their Muslim Brotherhood, their version of Islamism. But the brilliance of Turkey is that it has this incredible sophisticated society. It's kind of has a window on Europe, a window on the Middle East. It has Islamism, but it has Western technology, and of course it could easily go too far, and they could, you know, This dictatorship could destroy the advantages that they have. But at the moment, the balance is working. And Erdogan is regularly talking about, you know, we need to get Jerusalem back. We need, you know, plagued cities like Damascus and Beirut and Aleppo are Ottoman cities. This is a Turkish world. And it looks like it could be a Turkish world, but it has limits. He's the most popular ruler, really, in the Middle East, perhaps with MBS. But I wonder how many of these Arab countries really want to be dominated by Turkey.
14: Because we've had that before.
15: That's right.
14: You know, their history of the Ottoman Empire, they had quite a lot of domination by the Turks. Turkey, of course, is probably the most powerful military in the region. Of course, the Israeli military, never to be underestimated, obviously, but Turkey has scale, massive scale. Iran has clearly taken a thumping from the Americans and the Israelis recently. You point out that Turkey, Iran, Israel, the three most powerful military powers in the region, not one of them, interestingly, is Arab. So let's just take a look at the dynamic between the three of them. Let's start with Turkey and Iran. What is the... Is there tension there? Is there conflict? Is there regional rivalry between Turkey and Iran?
15: Yeah, there's real tension between the two, and they're not naturally friends. And of course, one is Shia, one is Sunni. But that's a hugely exaggerated difference. You know, the House of Islam is capable of all sorts of combinations, which Western experts who say that Shias and Sunnis, etc., can't possibly cooperate, exaggerate greatly.
14: Well, that's one of the great myths that you debunk in the book.
15: Yes,
14: that,
15: yes.
14: Shia and Sunni cannot lie down together in peace. But actually,
15: there are
14: so
15: many.
14: They sometimes make quite a good fist of it.
15: Yes, they can. They, when they need to, they can make alliances. And so, you know, since Iran is in eclipse at the moment and it could recover, you know, the two of them are really kind of, Iran's on survival mode and attack mode to try and survive. And this is all a huge opportunity for Turkey. And Turkey can tilt one way or the other, depending on how weak or strong Iran looks. Well, when Iran is looking weak, it will tilt that way. Hmm. And it can always mediate between the Americans, for example. But we have to mention Pakistan in all this too. And you haven't mentioned that, but that's also one of the most interesting developments, because there's another non-Arab speaking country with huge mass and nuclear weapons and vast army and another new dynamic invented state that was really invented only 80 years ago. That for the same reasons that Turkey and Israel are so dynamic, is dynamic and ambitious. It's got the sort of the aspirations of the upstart. All of them have that. And so to answer your question, this is like a sort of tilting, a sort of merry-go-round that can go faster or can go slower. And so, you know, when Iran is weak, Turkey looks strong. And if Iran becomes strong again, Turkey may well change its policy. But at the moment, Turkey, Pakistan, and the Saudis have formed the Mecca Defense Alliance.
14: Yes. An interesting treaty.
15: An interesting treaty, because it brings, it delivers what the Saudis really want. All the Saudis want is security. They feel very vulnerable. They have enormous assets in terms of resources, in terms of military hardware, which they're quite nervous about using, and in terms of religious prestige, because they are the guardians of the two holy cities, Mecca and Medina. But they're very vulnerable to Iran, and Iran has always despised, almost more than it despises Israel and America. They've despised what they call the family entities of the Gulf. And the reason they despise them so much is because their very prosperity and security is a repudiation of the incompetence and the vicious incompetence of Iran. And its people look towards these places with envy. And there's always been historically a suspicion, sometimes hatred, between the Iranians, Persians, and Arabs. Mm. So this Mecca defense agreement is so interesting. And they say that it's going to be a sort of, they're hoping it's going to be a sort of NATO-like agreement. Well, it isn't, obviously. And part of the reason it isn't is because You know, the Turks can't really intervene anywhere too much because though they have the advantage of NATO, they're also held back by NATO.
14: Yes.
15: Then you've got the Saudis are very vulnerable, but they don't, they really, it's for them, it's purely defensive. It's a kind of hedging. They still want American defense, the, you know, American umbrella of defense too. And then the Pakistanis are a bit of a liability to this group because though they have nuclear weapons, an army of 600,000 people, they are actually on the verge of disintegration at all times. They have two bloody insurgencies going on right now, which are killing large numbers of Pakistani troops. They've had a war with their ungrateful protégés, the Taliban in Afghanistan. They've only recently fought yet another war with their giant rival, India.
0: Mm-hmm.
15: And India is now pursuing another alliance, which could be hugely important ultimately, with Israel and through Israel to perhaps to Greece. So that is another potential sort of possibility. And of course, who wants to go, if there is a sort of clause five, like sort of, part of this defense treaty, realistically, Is Saudi Arabia and Turkey really going to intervene when India and Pakistan are fighting?
14: I don't think so.
15: Or Pakistan and Afghanistan. Mm. And are they really, the only way I can see it really working is that you could imagine Pakistanis bombing the Houthis in Yemen. Because that's an enemy that, you know, they could bomb. But of course, actually bombing the Houthis is very hard too, because the Houthis live in amazing bunker caves in the north.
14: The Saudis and the UAE have found that out the hard way, haven't they?
15: Exactly, exactly. So there's a really fascinating tournament at the moment. And, you know, anyone who says they've got answers has no clue, because we really don't know how this is going to fall out. But it does look, and Andrew, I know you're a careful viewer, you write about this, is, you know, it the press has so hates Donald Trump that they're desperate to say that the whole thing, the whole enterprise has been a disaster. And it certainly has been, you know, extremely clumsily conceived and executed. But they're now doing what they should have done before February the 28th, which is blockade fully the Straits of Hormuz, which turns the Iranian asset into a liability for them. And that could be beginning to work.
14: But I wonder if the Americans... Well, first of all, normally you go for economic sanctions, and then if they don't work, you go to war.
15: That's right.
14: Mr. Trump seems now to be doing it the other way around. And we shall see if the sanctions on third parties, which happen to include China, and his mate, Mr. Putin, would be involved in that if he's really going to deliver. But I think it's a pity, Simon, that Mr. Trump, or at least those around him, hadn't read your book before they started this venture on February the 28th, because you position 1979, the fall of the Shah and the rise of Islamism and the Ayatollah in Iran, up there with 1917 and I think 1789 as well, as an epoch-making event. And you show that it's still unfolding, that even though the Ayatollah's gone and we don't know about the current Ayatollah, whether he's alive or not, the IRGC, the real hardline men, are more in charge than ever. And their threshold for pain, I would suggest, Simon, and particularly of economic sanctions, is something the Americans may be underestimating.
15: That's right. I mean, that's the key thing. And of course, they're always presented often in the press as this is some sort of new regime. The military men have suddenly taken control. Mm-hmm. But actually, these generals, Vahidi, Jafari and others, this little group of people have known each other. They're not sort of friends. They've all had, if you look back at the history of the court history of the regime, they've all had feuds and tried to destroy each other. There's no love lost at the top. But all these guys came to prominence in their 20s, in the 1980s, and some of them, particularly General Soleimani, who was assassinated by Trump, as you know, but he was the most prominent of them and the most well known in the West. But all of them raised brigades of their own men from their hometowns and brought them to the front to fight the Iraqis of Saddam Hussein. And they all rose as very young men. That's the great thing about revolutions, is that it does bring very young people to authority. And they made their names then. They rose up in the Revolutionary Guards. They founded the Quds Force, which is the sort of CIA / SAS / Special Forces.
14: Kind of French Foreign Legion too.
15: And the French Foreign Legion. Yeah, it's a sort of mixture of all those things. Paramilitary, that they founded that too, which was very successful in running all these relationships in the Arab world. And they all rose up together. And they, you know, even in the 90s, they were already commanders in chief.
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8: Good morning. I'm Daisy Steele. Police are assessing allegations that Reform UK breached political donation rules following an undercover investigation by Channel 4 News. The programme claims senior party figures discussed ways an American businessman could fund Reform, including a proposed £500,000 donation through his UK-based son. Reform denies any wrongdoing and says it was the target of a hoax by activists. This is the moment the undercover reporter tells Nigel Farage how the proposed donation would work.
21: We've had some discussion with Dan, with James.
22: Yeah, it's all above board. Yeah.
21: All above board. I'm going to be the... It'll be me, so I'll be the registered donor. I think there'll be some conversations, you know, necessarily, you know, lawyers, back office and so on. But then Dad will send the money to me, and then as soon as that's done, all of those conversations are had, then the money's available.
22: Thank you.
21: So, no, we...
8: The army is scaling back major training exercises because of financial pressures, with some drills involving tanks and Apache helicopters cancelled. It says it's prioritising operational readiness for modern warfare. Argentina's announced sanctions against companies involved in oil drilling off the Falkland Islands. Downing Street insists British sovereignty over the islands is long-standing and unwavering. A judge has told the deadlocked jury in Lindsay Clancy's murder trial to continue deliberating after 6 days without a verdict. Her defence unsuccessfully sought the removal of a juror following a dispute over reasonable doubt yesterday. A number of schools near Middlesbrough are closing early today as the first funeral is held for one of the young men killed in last month's A66 crash. 5 men and 2 police officers died in the head-on collision. Mosquitoes capable of spreading diseases, including yellow fever, have been found breeding in the UK for the first time. They were discovered in East London, but health officials say the risk to the public remains very low. Now, with the sport, Here's Charlie Pritchard.
1: FIFA's accused UEFA of launching a smear campaign against Gianni Infantino. It's hit out at the European governing body in a challenge to their legal action over the aborted attempt to sell stakes in the World Cup to private investors. FIFA claims UEFA is motivated by preventing smaller countries from having the money to compete with Europe's elite. Now, Harriet Dart wilted in the New York heat as she joined the British exodus from the US Open. Dart followed British number one Katie Bolter out in the second round after her straight sets defeat by Marie Bouchkova. Elsewhere, Arsenal's Gabriel Martinelli has been sold to Saudi Arabian side Al Hilal for £60 million. That fee becomes their record sale, topping the previous record by £20 million. And England's women cricketers easily won their one-day series with Ireland, taking game two by 6 wickets in Derby. Opener Maya Bouchier has top-scored again for England with 45 as they cruise to victory, beating Ireland's total of 165 after just 23 overs. Bowler Izzy Wong took her best international figures of 5 for 33.
14: So if power has shifted within the Sunni Arab world to the Gulf monarchies, which are you call in the book, and others have done, luxury monarchies. And they are economically successful, not democracies by any stretch, but the Arab world has so few economic successes. They are clear, demonstrable successes with wealth now spread into Europe and the United States and the political influence that goes with that. I think their lobby in Washington is a lot more powerful than the Israeli lobby, which used to be the famed lobby there. But as you point out, as a result of Mr. Trump's war, the third Gulf War, life is no longer so certain for them. They're no longer safe havens. I remember, Simon, years ago, around 2009, dining with some of the leading families of the Maktoum regime in Dubai. Their nightmare was an Iranian missile landing in the mall. The shopping mall in Dubai.
3: And it's happened.
14: And so I thought very cleverly, you say that they're now going to have to become, to survive, military monarchies.
3: That's right.
14: Tell us about that.
3: Well, I think that's right. I mean, some of them have already been pursuing that, and others aren't. I mean, Qatar is too tiny to really have any military presence, but it's so wealthy, and its influence strategy is so clever that it doesn't really need its own military to exert power. The different example is the UAE, the Emirates, which does have the traditions, having inherited British colonial military force, which is built up into an army with very impressive forces and. Mm. General Mattis famously calls it Little Sparta. I call them the boutique empires. And the boutique empires are fascinating. They're a phenomenon that's never happened before. I mean, of course, there have been very wealthy city-states before, you know, in world history, in Greece. You know, we have Singapore in our own time. And but this phenomenon of these monarchies, absolute monarchies, with their multiple identities, you know, one sense they're Islamic more absolute monarchies, and another sense they're cosmopolitan world cities, open to the world. Mm. But what they've proved brilliant at is understanding how Washington works. And your point about the lobbies is the same that I make in the book, which is that, you know, maybe between the 70s and the 90s, in the 70s, you know, the Shah of Iran's lobby was one of the most powerful. I think in the 80s and 90s, it was Israel. And now the Qataris and the Emiratis and Saudis and Pakistanis are absolutely on top in terms of power in Washington. And I think it's the most powerful any Arab country has ever been. Of course, it's a different sort of power to the traditional terrestrial empires of the great Arab empires, you know, in the 7th century, or the Ottoman Empire in early modern times. But it's a different sort of influence, and Western societies are different. So the ability of, say, Qatar to influence not only the top potentates in Trump's court, but also to really manipulate Western society and the discourse with by penetrating institutions, financial, but also educational and cultural, sports. You know, this is something entirely new. I just can't think of any equivalent of this, in historically, because society has become so complex. I thought it was
14: interesting that the UAE doesn't want to send its young people to British universities anymore because they're too radically Islamist.
3: That's right. And they have talked about, and I quote, the things they say, they just cannot understand the stupidity of Western societies, particularly
14: Join the club.
3: Britain. Yeah. Well, I agree. And they just can't understand it. And they are the shrewdest people, those are the best governed states in the Middle East. And it is ironic. And it always sticks in the craw of, Western sort of, I don't like to use the word progressive anymore because they're really regressive, but, Western activists or sort of decolonialist activists, can't really understand that. You know, first of all, Israel, for all its messy politics, and the country is in some ways a mess, still remains a democracy. And the most successful states in the region are absolute monarchies.
14: Yes.
3: Which they just can't get their heads around. But that's the fact.
14: We should chalk up Morocco as another, there may not be many, but Morocco is another Arab success story.
3: It is. I mean, obviously there's, as we saw with the refugee problem, and we don't quite know what really happened in that occasion and how that happened. But yes, I mean, it is a successful, way of running these countries. And, Morocco has always had this fascinating sort of position due to its geography where it is kind of, again, got a European window, an African window, and an Arab window in its house. And, that makes it a very sophisticated player that we can sometimes overlook.
14: One of the consistent themes through The Cauldron is the interference, the influence, the positioning of whoever happened to be the superpower of the day.
3: Yes.
14: And before the First World War, in the sense the Ottoman Empire was the superpower. And I'd always seen the decline of the Ottoman Empire as a kind of linear, decline. But actually, before the First World War, as you explained, it had a kind of resurgence. It saw off the Egyptian challenge and began to reassert its dominance. That goes with the First World War. France and Britain, the superpowers of the day, come into the region and with consequences we know a little bit more about. And then post the Second World War, it's Russia and the United States become the external superpowers of the region. Tell us, please, where are we now in the region with the importance of the megapowers? Of course, Russia and America. Where are we with them? And perhaps a word about China's position in the Middle East region now.
3: Well, China is going to be ever more important. The Chinese have a very different program of how to influence a region than the Americans do. They're much more interested in infrastructure, in gradualism, and that's working pretty well for them so far. But I think one mistake they've made is to over-concentrate on Iran, and I would expect that in the future they would try and build more relationships in the region, so they don't just depend on Iranian oil, because Iran is going to be, whatever else happens, Iran is going to be highly unstable, if not reckless in the future. But the Chinese pride themselves, obviously, on their very long view on all matters. And of course, that is the great advantage of dictatorships and oligarchies over our feckless democracies, which, change policies every 4 years, even if things are going well. That rules out excitable, populist, autocratic leaning leaders who don't know what they're doing in foreign policy necessarily. So Russia itself is, is now highly damaged, but it has always had a aspiration to be a Near Eastern, Middle Eastern power, right since the fall of Byzantium, since 1453, since they took the name Tsar. But, you know, people like Peter the Great and Catherine the Great were already projecting into this region. People sometimes forget that Catherine the Great actually bombarded Beirut with her fleet. And so she was always very interested in the Middle East and hoped to get the Holy Land. The Sykes-Picot Agreement was really the Sykes-Picot-Sazonov Agreement during World War One, which promised the Russians not only Constantinople and Eastern Turkey, but also Palestine and Jerusalem, which everyone forgets. But Lenin took power, and that knocked them out of the state system for a while. And they really returned under Stalin and Khrushchev to assert themselves. And they competed vigorously with America during the superpower period, in the Cold War period. It's interesting, you know, the easy success in Syria that Putin enjoyed and backing the Assad regime and their Iranian allies in Syria was the easy, quick victory that encouraged him to do the invasion of Ukraine.
14: Like he was misled by that, the way Mr. Trump was misled by his successors.
3: That's right. But when they recover, they're going to want to come back. The key thing now is just to see that, you know, Ukraine, a country that has only existed for, you know, around 50 years, or less than 50, 40 years, is now a world military power. And it has advisors advising Gulf monarchies in the Middle East. It has troops, experts, advisors in the Gulf now, advising on anti-drone, anti-missile warfare. I would expect that wherever the Ukrainians will be, the Russians will try to also have a presence to oppose them. And they are, you know, the FT revealed yesterday or the day before that, you know, the Russians are, you know, arming the Iranians. So, you know, there's going to be this convergence of bringing these mega power rivalries into the Middle East even more. And
14: oh, I see. You don't see a regime. You don't see America desperate to get home and get out of the Middle East where it has few success stories.
3: No, I think America is always going to be reckless in its interventions, but it's always going to have the ability to intervene in the Middle East. I think it's got the muscle memory of how to do it, and it has the military power. Ready to do it in terms of the tradition and the mindset. But I think it's always going to be totally erratic in its interventions. It's always going to let down its friends. It's always going to seek grand settlements with its enemies in Nixonian tradition. And I think it's always going to be present there. Unreliable, clumsy, and yet capable of making huge differences there when it exerts itself.
14: Now, the more astute of you or listener to our conversation will have realized that in what's been already a fascinating, relatively long discussion about the Middle East, we haven't mentioned Israel and the Palestinians. One of the reasons I've not done that so far, though I'm going to put that right, is because I think it's clear from our discussion that it is perhaps not the most important thing that's happening in the Middle East anymore, that there are other more important matters. That's not to say it's unimportant, but maybe not the most important. On Israel itself, I was just, you, it's very interesting that where you write about Israel. You describe it in the book as swaggering, but insecure, overreaching, but underprepared, spectacular, at tactics, but impoverished, poor at strategy. And you also talk about the risk, which I must say was kind of new for me, of an intra-Jewish civil war involving religious fascist politicians and overmighty paramilitaries. Now, this is not the Palestinians. This is internal Israeli dynamics. Tell us more about that.
3: Well, one of the effects of the Netanyahu government, ironically, given that he represents himself as a strong leader. But one of the ironic effects of it has been to promote the importance of relatively small but extremely aggressive and activist elements in of the right, led by people like Ben-Gavir and Smotrich, who he has given power over the security forces and the West Bank. He was forced to allow them to keep his government in power way too much.

0: forces could be captured by these far-right supremacist elements in Israeli government and Israeli society. It's extremely alarming when you see Israeli army units sent down to crush the Jewish terrorist supremacists in the West Bank, and they don't obey orders, or they just start praying with them. That is the sign of a military that is losing, is becoming insubordinate to central authority, and that is a worrying sign. And we always think in the region of Israel as totally separate from other countries like Syria, Iraq, or Lebanon, but actually, in many ways, it's very like those countries. It's a country that's trying to assert sort of central control, but is in fact divided and distracted and by other ethnic groups with other ethnic aspirations, and by armed militia groups that can capture the state or diminish its authority.
1: Yes.
0: And ironically, Israel is very much part of the region in that way, and there is a real danger of that. And of course, in 1947-48, that almost happened then, when Ben-Gurion, the first prime minister, fired on the Altalena ship that was bringing in arms for Menachem Begin's Irgun militia. And he had to make the decision to kill Jewish people, to fire on Jewish militias, to assert state authority. Well, I think there's going to be a crisis in the new government after October, in which they're going to have to make some sort of decision to disarm or to arrest, you know, these overmighty militias, which are still actually easily manageable with a bit of will.
1: Yes.
0: But I think the point is, Israel's at a key point. It has astonishing dynamism. It has amazing patriotism. It has spectacular air force and security agencies. And it is dynamic and kinetic in its attempts to break down any threat to its safety. But it has not found a way to convert any of this into political gains yet. And that's the big challenge now. And the reason for that is the Netanyahu ministry, because there are key elements in that ministry, Ben-Gavir and Smotrich and his followers, who actually don't want Israel to reconcile with the region, because they are much more interested in a race war that would cleanse the Holy Land of Palestinians, so they can promote their idea of a religious national Jewish state. And of course, that is enormously against the interests of the state of Israel. And they represent a pretty small percentage of the electorate, something like 10%. But if they are allowed to capture and direct the state through these coalition governments, Israel will lose this key moment, which it needs to exploit.
1: Am I right in thinking that the whole Israeli-Palestinian question has taken a back seat, and that we're watching in the region that the rise of Turkey, the troubles of Iran, the relative decline of Egypt, the power of the Gulf monarchies, because these developments are taking place because of the Israeli-Palestinian problem is really insoluble for the foreseeable future. So if you can't solve something, we might as well do other things and get on with life in other parts of the region.
0: Yeah, I mean, it's always been the case, even since World War II, that it has never been central to the security tournament, the tournament of power in the region. It's never been central to that. But its importance lies, one, you know, in the fact that, you know, Israel ultimately needs to find a way, not just to be an occupying power with all of the degrading influences of that constant warfare.
1: Yes, it takes its toll, doesn't it?
0: It takes its toll and it brutalizes the country. And we've seen that. We've seen examples of that in the Gaza war, for example, and in the West Bank. But secondly, it's a question of justice, that the power

0: Palestinians were promised a state, and they deserve self-determination like anybody else. But thirdly, it's not only the Israelis that have to make concessions. Both sides would need to make massive concessions. And for the Palestinian, they would have to concede that Israel was a permanent national presence in the Holy Land for the forever, and they would have to wish more for Israel than total liquidation. And
1: that would be reasonable demand on Israel.
0: Which would be reasonable, which is a reasonable expectation from the Israelis.
1: Yes.
0: And one's got to recognize that for about 25 years or 20 years, you know, there was a majority in both sides that really did want to negotiate a compromise with a sort of, with a limited Palestinian state. You know, from about 1990 up to 2010, really. And, you know, there were sensible ideas. In the end, yes, the Israeli offers were flawed in all sorts of ways, but it had to be a compromise. And in the end, the Palestinians would never agree to anything because they always felt they could get a better deal, or they hoped that in the end, really, Israel would somehow collapse. And it doesn't really look like that's going to happen. But on the other hand, for the region, it's important as well because it is a source of instability. And for the Arab powers, it's both an opportunity to exploit, but also it's a threat to their regimes because, you know, the reason why the Saudis will not countenance any real negotiation with Israel now is because their own people would kill them if they did.
1: Simon, we'll finish on that. An optimistic point in a region which can often be very gloomy. Simon Sebag Montefiore, thank you for being on the Andrew Neil Report. Simon's book is The Cauldron, The Making of the Modern Middle East. And if you want to know where we are now, if you want to know the history of the past 125 years of the Middle East, if you want to be better informed and understand the headlines more, there is no better book to get than The Cauldron by Simon Sebag Montefiore. It is, in short, a masterpiece. It's out now in the UK for our American subscribers. The release in the States will be on the 29th of September. I'm sure there will be a huge market in America for it. I hope some of the students I met in New York who were chanting from the river to the sea, Palestine will be free, read it, and they may find out what the river is and what the sea is, because most of the ones I interviewed, one of them told me they thought the river was the Euphrates, and the other said the sea was the Caribbean. So I think they should read Simon's book before they demonstrate again. I'll be back again next week. We're twice weekly now with the full podcast, so make sure you follow and subscribe and you'll never miss an episode. 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
10: Good morning. It is 5 o'clock on Friday, the 4th of September. This is Times Radio Early Breakfast with Tom Noonan. This morning, senior Reform UK figures around Nigel Farage, a court on hidden cameras, planning to pay a foreign donor tens of thousands of pounds for off-the-books polling. It's a potential breach of electoral law, given the involvement of foreign money. Reform UK deny any wrongdoing. So how much will this sting derail the first day of their party conference?
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10: First with the news this morning, here's James Kitchen.
11: Thank you, Tom. Good morning. The Metropolitan Police says it's assessing allegations that Reform UK breached political donation rules following an undercover investigation by Channel 4 News. The Liberal Democrats reported Reform after the programme claims senior party figures arranged for an American company to fund three polls. Reform denies any wrongdoing and says it was the target of a hoax by activists. The former Conservative MP, Julie Kirkbride, told Times Radio the police involvement takes the controversy to another level.
12: Certainly the Liberal Democrats have reported the case of the police, and I dare say other political parties will be pushing for the same. So this allegation of wrongdoing with regard to donations just swirls around Reform the whole time. And for some Reform supporters, it's just evidence that the world's against them.
11: Meanwhile, Nigel Farage is vowing to make Parliament sit 7 days a week if Reform wins the next election. He's addressing his party conference in Birmingham later, where he's expecting to promise to do anything and everything to deliver their policies. Mr. Farage claims he'd introduced dozens of bills to fix what he believes is a country in serious trouble. The army is cutting major training exercises because of financial pressures as the government faces growing calls to increase defence spending. Units which aren't preparing for deployment have been told to scale back training, with planned exercises involving tanks and helicopters among those suspended. The army says it's prioritising training for modern warfare, including drone operations, and insists there's no blanket halt. Former Conservative Defence Minister and reservist SAS officer Julian Brazier told Times Radio the cuts risk damaging the army's ability to fight.
13: It's disgraceful. There's nothing more demoralising for a unit than to be told their training's being cancelled. So they then sit about without enough to do. Paperwork fills the spaces. More good people leave. And we have a huge exodus of middle-ranking officers at the moment, as well as soldiers.
11: Argentina's president announced sanctions against companies oil drilling off the coast of the Falklands. It comes amid renewed tensions over the British overseas territory after Donald Trump hinted the US wouldn't help the UK in a future conflict. In a national address, Javier Milei says the islands are Argentinian.
14: We have to act today For our future. Falklands are our future. It's not just a question of our past. We need to recover these islands, which are nationally relevant. There is no other path forward.
11: Earlier this week, Downing Street said sovereignty rests with the UK and its position was long-standing and unwavering. A number of schools are shutting early this lunchtime as the first funeral for one of the men killed on the A66 takes place. Five men and two police officers died in a head-on collision near Middlesbrough last month. School leaders say they're expecting travel disruption. Earlier this week, the Home Secretary, Shabana Mahmood, told the Commons the area was getting more resources.
15: Clearly, the events of recent days have placed exceptional pressure on Cleveland Police, and I can confirm today that the force has received additional resource under mutual aid arrangements, which has seen officers deployed to Cleveland from around the region.
11: Health leaders claim most crimes in pharmacies are getting an insufficient response from police. A poll by the National Pharmacy Association found 93% of sites that reported incidents in the past year felt they weren't taken seriously enough. It warns pharmacies carry stock, including valuable medicines like weight loss jabs, that put them at a higher risk of crime. For a news bulletin when you want it, search for the Times Radio News Briefing on the Times Radio app.
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10: James Kitchen, thank you very much. And thank you for joining us for Times Radio Early Breakfast. Tom Noonan here with you until 6 o'clock. Reform UK are in Birmingham for their party conference, but what they'd like to be talking about, how they'll run a government if they get elected, is threatening to be overshadowed by a Channel 4 sting documentary. It's a tad complicated, but this is the summary. An undercover reporter from the investigative group Verbatim, which was founded by the Centre for Climate Report, posed as the son of a potential American donor. He met Reform UK's head of policy, James Orr, and Nigel Farage's aide, Dan Jukes, to discuss funnelling £32,000 from his supposed father to pay for polling. He then met Nigel Farage as part of this in Clacton. The issue being that because this father was American, he wouldn't have been an eligible donor, so the money would have had to flow through the man posing as his son. Here, the actor pretending to be the American businessman is speaking to Nigel Farage about the polling.
17: Okay, I run an American family office and I haven't been able to donate directly to this up to this point, but I was thrilled to be able to pick up the tab for the polls that you had commissioned.
18: That was great.
17: It was that, and the third poll.
18: It worked, boom.
17: Right, when I saw the third poll on the front page of the Times, because William sent it to me, I thought, well, all right, these are people who know how to spend the right money, and that's what I want to see.
18: Bang for the buck.
17: That's exactly the phrase. Bang for the buck.
10: Slightly grainy clip there, but this is sort of an undercover recording. Nigel Farage saying at the end there, bang for your buck, it worked, boom. Elsewhere, Dan Jukes suggested that other impermissible donors, like this potential American donor, have been giving money to Reform by giving money to their children to get round the law. James Orr also says the Electoral Commission is completely useless and the source of funding wouldn't be revealed. The party, we should say, denies any wrongdoing in this case. In other parts of the documentary, Nigel Farage says that this is all above board. The issue is, of course, that he is being investigated in Parliament for failing to declare a £5 million donation from the cryptocurrency billionaire Christopher Harborne. That's what he resigned over when he stood in Clacton, stood for Clacton, but it may well come back again. If the Standards Commissioner brings in a certain punishment, he might have to then face a recall petition, which could trigger another by-election. Police are looking into donations to other Reform figures, as we're hearing in the news. They're assessing these claims. They are allegations at this point. How damaging, though, will they be for the party? Or actually, will the wave of support they get in Birmingham at conference mean it's water off a duck's back? You can get in touch with your thoughts. I know this is an issue that animates a lot of you. You can text us on 87222, start your message with the word Times, or WhatsApp us on 0333 003 2353. We'll also talk in this hour about those cancelled training operations in the army we were hearing about from James Kitchen. Is it a sign saying that there is a more acute funding crisis than we thought, and we'll get into the politics, the business and the sport. Let's start, though, by going through the morning's papers, and joining us to do that this morning is Baroness Jones, Jenny Jones, the Green Party peer. Jenny, good morning.
19: Good morning.
10: Normally, we would start on the front page of any of the papers. I'm actually going to dive deep into one of the papers, Jenny, because you are making headlines of your own. So perhaps let's start there. For listeners who haven't seen, Jenny is refusing to pay her water bill in protest over how Thames Water manages its network. You're potentially facing some pretty hefty fines for this, Jenny. Should we all be doing this in protest?
19: I wouldn't recommend it to anybody. It's actually very stressful and very unpleasant to get threatening letters with talk of bailiffs and then huge additions to your bill. And I'm not refusing to pay the whole bill. I wrote to Thames Water some months ago, possibly last year, I can't remember, and said, I'm really happy to pay for the water element of my bill, but I don't want to pay for the sewage element because you're dumping it into the Thames and you're making not only the environment unhealthy, but you're making people and their dogs unhealthy. And so I asked to just pay the water bit, and they wrote back and said they didn't divide it up, so I had to pay the whole thing. And then bigger bills followed. So it's quite unpleasant to experience. So I wouldn't recommend it.
10: I suppose the issue there is that, as they say, them's the breaks. If they don't separate the water bill, then you can't separate your water bill. None of us particularly like paying more for our water, but we all pay to keep the system going. And some might find it a bit galling that the rest of us are paying if you're pulling rank.
19: Not about pulling rank. I think I'm a bit more protected than most people. And if you remember the poll tax, there was a lot of non-payment, and people finally convinced the government to withdraw the tax altogether. I actually went to court over that, and the magistrates were very nice to me, listened sympathetically, but said no, I had to pay the bill. And this the same might happen now. But quite honestly, how do we? You know, I started feeling hypocritical that I was constantly campaigning about what the water companies were doing, and yet I was meekly paying the bill. And Thames Water is one of the worst, and it just seemed to me wrong. And I've had masses of public support. I've actually been quite surprised at how little antagonism there's been. But most people think that they completely understand why I'm doing it.
10: We have had people text in when we've discussed, say, water companies in the past about their frustration and, you know, why should we be paying these bills? So I can understand that. I can imagine there has been support. I suppose the issue is that, you know, if we all start deciding for ourselves what we want to pay or don't pay, you know, which rules we follow, which rules we don't comply with, the whole system risks breaking down.
19: What you're describing is Thames Water and the other water companies as well, deciding which bits of the legislation, which bits of their role, their allocated role, they will do. And clearly they are failing us on sewage. I don't understand why it's not illegal, in fact. And I honestly think we should be taking the senior people at these water companies to court and charging them with pollution and damage to society and so on. I wouldn't send them to prison. I would get all those executives down to riverbanks and down to beaches, and I'd get them doing community service, clearing up the mess they've made. I think that would be perfectly fair.
10: Well, we have other things we want to talk about, so we'll move on from this for now, Jenny, but it's an interesting story, and we'll see what people have to say about that too. I was laying out there in the introduction this Channel 4 documentary about Reform UK. Do you think people, voters, pay much attention to this sort of thing? You know, £30,000 here for three polling. It seems relatively small fry in the context of politics in general.
19: Do we want the country run by a political party that is corrupt? I mean, they seem to be putting forward two defences. One, that it was perfectly legal. And the second, that it was a hoax. Now, I don't think it was legal. And even if it was a hoax, they still fell for it. They were still prepared to take money illegally from outside of Britain. And it's possible Reform voters won't be moved by this, but I think the rest of us will be fairly disgusted. And all that talk of Nigel Farage making Parliament sit for 7 days, I can't see that happening. He can barely turn up as it is.
10: I mean, we should say, of course, Reform UK denies any wrongdoing. As we've said before, they are at this point allegations, although the Metropolitan Police is looking into is looking into whether or not there have been laws broken here. Reform UK might also say the laws are too restrictive. If these people want to pay for some polling, why not? It's not like we're buying the whole of democracy out.
19: Sure, pay for polling, but just don't take donations that are illegal. I'm not a lawbreaker, naturally. I don't even drop litter or put my feet on seats of trains and so on. A lack of respect for the law does offend me. I can understand why protesters do it. I can understand why they sit down in the road and refuse to move because they feel there's absolutely no other way to get their point across. But seriously, taking money illegally from abroad, that really, really makes me feel that they have lost their moral fibre, if they ever had any.
10: I can't. Yes, I was going to say I'm not sure you were necessarily keen on their moral fibre before this. Not that I want to put words in your mouth, Jenny, but I'm making an assumption there. Do you think this harms Reform support though? Because in a way that your supporters might say your water bill rule breaking non-payment is illegitimate because you're sticking it to Thames Water, their supporters may well see this as fair game because they're sticking it to the establishment in their view.
19: I think Reform voters might not be very upset by this, but I think other voters might be, and it might actually stimulate other voters to come forward and vote for parties, which I think would be very healthy. We need a bigger turnout on elections. I do think most people can draw a line between what I'm doing and what Reform has done. It is clearly corruption. I mean, at least I'm going public with it. They're trying to cover it up.
10: Well, we will be discussing this more after 1:30. And of course, Rosie Wright will be presenting from Reform UK's conference in Birmingham with Times Radio Breakfast. So I suspect we'll be hearing a lot more about that, including from Reform UK themselves, so we can hear what people in the party make of it as well. We're going to move on in just a second. Tommy gets in touch about Jenny Jones and her water bill and her non-payment. If we all did this, the messy system would be even messier. Not paying bills, is this Green Party policy? Well, Jenny has said she wouldn't recommend it herself. That is what she would say to that, I suppose, Tommy. We're just going to take a quick break, and then once we're back, Jenny, stay where you are, because we'll be discussing this story in the Times about defence, about training. We'll also be talking about the threat posed by El Nino to, well, our winter, our weather. How much is that going to affect us in the coming months? Are we in for another tricky season? And we'll be talking about Zach Polanski standing in Holborn and St Pancras. Is it make or break for him? That's all to come. The time now, though, is 16 minutes past 5.
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10: Good morning. Thank you very much for tuning into Times Radio Early Breakfast. The time is 18 minutes past five. We're going through the morning's papers with the Green Party peer, Jenny Jones, Baroness Jones. A few of you still getting in touch about Jenny and her water bill. Mark agreeing with Tommy, not particularly seeing the lighter side of it. However, Yolanda gets in touch. Well done to Jenny Jones, RE Thames Water. So dividing listeners there, I suppose. Jenny, I want to talk about the story that's on the front page of The Times, the Army halting training exercises to save money. We've spoken about defence spending before. This is surely a sign that all those warnings from generals are true. There is an acute funding problem.
19: I'd like to contradict any generals, but it does seem to me that the army has to change. Drone warfare is now incredibly important. We're seeing that in Ukraine. And what we can do with Ukraine is take it as an example of the way that warfare is moving into the future. So it's quite possible the training has to change. There's also the issue, a couple of years ago, there was a defence report saying that climate change was actually the biggest national security threat. And yet we're not seeing any action from the government on that. So it's a quite complex scenario. And I do accept that stopping training is something is not particularly healthy for soldiers, because they do need to do something quite physical to maintain their levels of fitness. So I'm assuming that the training will change, will develop. And then there's also cybersecurity as well. That's another big issue that we're having to face. Warfare is changing. And the army has to change with it.
10: Well, we'll be speaking to a former tank commander, actually, at 6:15 about exactly this, because part of this training halt is that they're stopping tank training, for example, or helicopter training, but they'll keep going with smaller drone warfare-based training. Is that just something that we have to accept, even if, you know, people who are trained in more traditional forms of warfare might not like it? Maybe this is just the future and the most efficient way to spend limited resources. Front page of The Guardian, Jenny, warnings about El Nino, the biggest El Nino in 1,000 years. This is the weather phenomenon it's going to affect around the world now. The government, the Environment Secretary Angela Eagle, warning that we might need to be storing food in case of serious extreme weather in the UK this winter. It looks like it's going to be a tricky few months.
19: Yes, of course. Yes, it's been a terrible summer for the farmers. I'm really sympathetic for them, but the hypocrisy of Anna Neagle, Environment Minister, talking about this when, in fact, it's fossil fuel burning that's caused this. It hasn't caused El Nino, but it encourages El Nino to be much worse than it is, and all sorts of other weather patterns as well are much worse than they were before. And this is because of climate change. Now, the Labour government could stop development of the new the oil fields at Rosebank and Jackdaw, and yet it looks as if they're going ahead. That's burning more fossil fuels. That's making the situation worse. So for an environment minister to sort of slightly lay the blame on people and say, oh, stock up with food so you don't go hungry, it was infuriating. There were loads of things in that report that made me seethe. And there's also, she also mentioned a water reservoir. Now, water's a big issue at the moment, obviously, for me. She mentioned the Havant Thicket Reservoir. It's the first reservoir that's being built in Britain for quite some decades. And it's actually a huge problem. Campaigners are saying that it's going to use recycled water, which means there's effluent in the system. It's also actually dumping all sorts of pollution along the seashore nearby in Chichester Harbour and places. So again and again, this Labour government just doesn't get climate change. And that means, we're going to come on to the Holborn by-election, that means that there are Labour voters out there who will give up and come to the Greens.
10: Yeah, I mean, we'll discuss, as you say, that in just a second. Some scientists believe that climate change could be making El Nino stronger. That is not yet certain. It's a natural climate cycle, and as Jenny says, it warms ocean temperatures. That is then on top of already warm temperatures because of the weather at the moment, because of climate change. I suppose what the government might say is that we cannot stop this sort of thing at the moment, so
0: you do just have to, it might be seen as blaming people, telling them to stock up on food and water, etc. But it's the only way we have to adapt, and we have to just adapt if we're going to get used to it now to get through this winter and the next winter and so on.
19: I just think it's utterly, utterly irresponsible of this government to carry on making things worse. Yes, we're in a bad state and we need to look after ourselves, and advice from the government, you know, on this is good, but they ought to stop it getting any worse now. And of course it is going to get worse. Even if we stop now burning fossil fuels, it's going to get worse. But if we carry on burning fossil fuels, it's going to be much, much worse later. I'm only in green politics because I care about my children, my grandchildren, and then my grandchildren's children when they have them. I want a future that is fit for humanity. And what we're doing is destroying our little ecosystem. But then I'm a rabid green, and I really care about this stuff.
0: Yes, well, that much is clear. And as we've had this discussion with you, with others before, there is that debate about how much will, say, drilling in the North Sea affect the global picture. But for people like you who are opposed to it, yes, it's absolutely a point of principle as well as a point of practice. Let's talk about the Holborn and St Pancras by-election, which we've mentioned. Zach Polanski says he'll be running. Now, the Jeremy Corbyn supporter Andrew Feinstein, who came second to Sir Keir Starmer in the 2024 by-election in that seat, is standing aside. So it looks like Zach Polanski's going to have a pretty clean run to it from a sort of left-wing perspective. He's got to win it, though, really, doesn't he? If he doesn't, then it's a pretty damning sign for the strategy that he's got for the party.
19: You're even saying that to the Green Party when, we are polling not bad for us. We're polling at 12 or 13%. But to suggest that we're going to wipe out all these other contenders, I think that's fantastic. I'm really glad that the media is taking us so seriously. It's true. Zach hasn't been selected by the local party yet. That is a process that we go through. The National Party does not impose candidates on local parties. I mean, personally, I find it incredible that they wouldn't select him, because he's obviously our highest profile politician at the moment. But that result doesn't actually come out until next Thursday, about 9 o'clock in the evening. So we'll see then. But assuming Zach is the candidate, yes, left-wing people not standing against this is it's quite heartwarming, actually. And it remains to be seen just how many candidates there are going to be. There could be a lot of candidates, as in the Clacton by-election. And, we will be fighting for every vote. I'm getting out there in Holborn and St Pancras, talking to people on the doorstep and so on. And it remains to be seen if it is possible to win it. I would love another Green parliamentarian, that'd be fantastic.
0: I suppose the issue is that a near miss wouldn't be quite good enough, in that if Zach Polanski's strategy is to pivot away from, say, the broader appeal to win both places like Brighton Pavilion, but also places like Waveney Valley, which was formerly a Conservative seat, actually now the strategy is much more focusing on social liberal issues about Palestinian cause, for example, that somewhere like Holborn and St Pancras, if you don't win that, then where will the Green Party win?
19: I don't agree at all. I think coming second, a near miss would be absolutely amazing. We wouldn't have been talking about this 2 years ago. We would not have thought the Green Party had a chance. And it's true, we're talking about a lot of social issues, but I've never stopped talking about the environment. And that's true for most Greens. It's just the media tends to report on the social justice stuff that we talk about and not talk about the environmental stuff. So
0: do you think Zach Polanski is focusing on the environmental stuff as much as, say, someone like you is?
19: I think he is as well. It just doesn't get reported. And it's, but you're going to hear a lot about it, because in that particular constituency, there are a lot of people who care about the environment. And I think Labour carrying on with fossil fuel burning and so on is going to play extremely badly. There's also areas of deprivation, surprisingly, areas of deprivation more than the national average in that constituency. And of course, we need to talk about social justice. We need to talk about, supporting people who are the poorest in society. That has always been part of the Green agenda, social and environmental justice, right from the 1972 when we started. We were called People. That was our focus then. So, you know, we talk about it all, but whether or not it gets reported is another matter.
0: I want to ask you about a story that's also in the Times. A trans activist, Ella Nora Folan, has been voted into the Green Party Council role for representing women for her region, which I think is the east of England. That's caused some frustration among some Green Party groups, though. Green Party women, lesbian Greens, both saying that it's a role that should be for a woman who's not transgender. It should be a sex-based role, essentially. Should a transgender person be able to hold a women's officer role like this?
19: This is quite a complex topic. I mean, the Green Party policy is that trans women are women, trans men are men. I'm on the much more critical, gender critical side, because I would really prefer us to take on board the ECHR ruling that sex is a biological feature. However, I don't know this particular candidate. I don't know how she, I don't know anything about her. I do know trans women, and you would not know they're not women. They have been living as women for a long, long time and not been challenged and not been a threat to other women. So this is a bit more complex than just saying, oh, you know, this candidate is a trans woman and she's taken a woman's post.
0: I suppose. Sorry to cut in, Jenny. And it isn't particularly about this one candidate. I know that this is where the story has come from, but it's about the broader policy of, can a transgender woman fully represent women who have been born women and lived as women all their lives?
19: I do know trans women who have done exactly that. I think this is possibly not the truth for everybody, but I'll have to see how this plays out, because, as I say, I am from the more gender critical part of the party, and therefore I'm always going to have concerns about this sort of thing.
0: And you're obviously very committed to the Green Party. Do you worry that it might make some people, say people from these groups, Green Party Women, Lesbian Greens, leave the party?
19: Well, that has happened, I'm afraid, and I really am very sad about that, because it's a bit like politics. You don't just give up and walk away. You have to stay and you have to fight. I mean, that's what the Green Party's been doing, you know, for 5 decades. So I am sad if women leave the party over things like this.
0: Jenny, thank you very much for your time this morning. I've really appreciated it. That's Baroness Jones, Jenny Jones, the Green Party peer. I think that's a really interesting discussion there, particularly at the end, about obviously Jenny Jones is fully on board with a lot of Green Party policy and with Zach Polanski's leadership. But actually there are areas where, you know, it is not a monolith of a party. There are divisions within it. And I suppose this is one area where there is that. How do you handle, say, a topic like this? How do you handle the older guard, the environmentalists like Jenny, who've been there for years, with this new wave of activists who are much more connected to the social issues, for example, like transgender rights, like the Palestinian cause, that are building support for the party that will probably be evident in the Holborn and St Pancras by-election? Is there a tension there that is hard to reconcile, or actually can you build a sort of pluralistic party like that? That's something that Zach Polanski is going to have to contend with. Coming up in the next half hour on Times Radio Early Breakfast, we'll be going through the politics and the business. We'll of course be discussing again this Reform UK donations documentary, this sting. We'll also though be talking about the army halting its training exercises to save money. Is that just the reality that now the army has to operate in? We'll get into all of that. The time now, though, is coming up to 28 minutes to 6. Here's James Kitchen with the headlines.
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11: Thank you, Tom. Good morning. Police are assessing allegations that Reform UK breached political donation rules following an undercover investigation. Channel 4 News says senior party figures discuss ways a foreign donor could fund polling and make a £500,000 donation through his UK-based son. Reform denies any wrongdoing and says it was a target of a hoax. Former adviser to Rishi Sunak, Jack Sellers, told Times Radio the allegations could be very damaging.
2: If all the 5 million donation story, if all the posh George Cottrell stuff wasn't out there, this would be significant in itself. But where this story really goes into the sort of dark zone in the deep end was in the discussion about further donations, because the amount of money that was talked about in these discussions was up to £500,000, which that is a lot of money.
11: Meanwhile, Nigel Farage is vowing to make Parliament sit 7 days a week if Reform UK wins the next election. He's addressing his party conference in Birmingham later, where he's expecting to promise to do anything and everything to deliver their policies. Argentina's president announced sanctions against companies oil drilling off the coast of the Falklands. It comes amid renewed tensions over the British overseas territory after Donald Trump hinted the US wouldn't help the UK in a future conflict. The army is cutting major training exercises because of financial pressures as the government faces growing calls to increase defence spending. Units which aren't preparing for deployment have been told to scale back training, with planned exercises involving tanks and helicopters among those suspended. A number of schools are shutting early this lunchtime as the first funeral for one of the men killed on the A66 takes place. Five men and two police officers died in a head-on collision near Middlesbrough last month. For a news bulletin when you want it, search for the Times Radio News Briefing on any podcast platform.
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27: Legendary flavours from legendary Xbox games are now at McDonald's. 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Cheesy potato bites from Fallout 76. And Candy Crush McFlurry. 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
0: Good morning. Good morning. Thank you very much for tuning in to Times Radio Early Breakfast. Tom Noonan here with you until 6 o'clock. It's Friday, the 4th of September, coming up to 25 to 6. Reform UK are starting their party conference this morning in Birmingham. Times Radio will be there. Rosie Wright will be presenting Times Radio Breakfast in half an hour's time from the conference. But what they would like to be talking about, the policies they'd implement, what government they'd like to run, that's all threatening to be overshadowed by a Channel 4 sting documentary, an undercover reporter from the investigative group Verbatim, which was founded by the Centre for Climate Reporting, posed as the son of a potential American donor, met with Reform UK's head of policy, James Orr, and Nigel Farage aide, Dan Jukes, to discuss funnelling £32,000 from his father to pay for polling. The issue being that because his father was an American, or was posing as an American, he wouldn't have been an eligible donor, so the money would have had to flow through the man posing as his son. Here, the actor pretending to be that American businessman is speaking to Nigel Farage.
17: Okay, I run an American family office and I haven't been able to donate directly to this up to this point, but I was thrilled to be able to pick up the tab for the polls that you had commissioned.
6: That was great.
17: It was that, and the third poll.
6: It worked, boom.
17: Right. When I saw the third poll on the front page of the Times, because William sent it to me, I thought, well, all right, these are people who know how to spend their own money. And that's what I want to see.
6: Bang for the buck.
17: Bang. That's exactly the phrase. Bang for the buck.
0: Nigel Farage saying, boom, it worked. And yes, getting bang for your buck for the polling. The party deny any wrongdoing in this case. Farage has heard in other parts of the documentary saying it's all above board. They then do discuss, though, the possibility of donating yet more money, £500,000, to Reform. There is no sign that that was followed through on. Of course, the Met Police are assessing the claims, but the issue being that this American donor would have been an inadmissible donor. HuffPost political correspondent Kate Nicholson joins us now. Kate, good morning.
7: Good morning.
0: How much do you think this does damage to Reform or not? Do you think there's already an element that this is baked in?
7: I mean, there's certainly an argument for that in that they've already faced a lot of scrutiny over their finances over the last 6 months. Think about the undeclared £5 million donation that Farage is currently facing a parliamentary investigation over, and then the other financial issues that are still under scrutiny, some even by the police, and you know, this is really a part of their reputation now, and yet they are still pretty solid at around 20% in the opinion polls. Yes, they've lost their lead, but they are still, they've got a core base, and that base doesn't seem to be going anywhere. But at the same time, we still have to think that, like, this is a big deal. You know, these are serious amounts of money. It suggests that Reform really do think that they are above the rules generally. And this is maybe it's going to have a snowball effect. We haven't seen a big electoral test for Reform lately. Yes, Farage managed to win his seat back in Clacton, but all the major parties withdrew. So he's just against the novelty candidate, Count Binface. And, you know, they did very well in the local elections, but that was before all of this financial issues really came to the forefront of what Reform were known for. So it really depends. We'll have to see what happens and how this is interpreted by the public. So it's very hard to tell right now.
0: Yeah, well, it'll be interesting to see what Reform UK politicians and supporters say to us at a conference in Birmingham. I suppose it might not damaged the core of their support, but Reform UK want to be more than just a 15-20% of the vote party. They want to be a 30% plus share party so that they can form a government. Is this going to damage that ambition? What will they hope to achieve from conference more generally, just moving away from this story specifically, Kate? What do you think the strategy is at this point for Reform?
7: Yeah, as you say, they're trying to win back those other voters. So they've got that 20% locked down, and they're trying to prove that they are ready for government with this whole series of policy-filled speeches, which are supposedly going to be unscripted. They're trying to move away from the idea that they are a one-man band led by Nigel Farage, and giving the other official spokespeople a sort of space to dominate the conference a little bit more. So they're going to be saying things like, you know, Farage has said that he's going to try and make MPs sit 7 days a week if he ever gets into power, which I think it would be a real uphill challenge for him. And they're also going to unveil other key pledges for the first 100 days of Farage's potential premiership. And, you know, it's really, there's going to be so much focus on them being a serious party after a very silly summer where, as we said, Farage was fighting against Binface and everyone's been questioning their finances. On top of all of that, they're also going to have the president of the far-right French party, the National Rally there, with a set piece, and he'll probably be talking about small boats. So as deputy party leader Richard Tice told The Spectator this week, their aim is really to make Britain supposedly fall in love with Nigel Farage again.
0: Let's see if they can achieve that. Just turning to the Holborn and St Pancras by-election, Kate. Zach Polanski looking like he's going to get a clean run at it in terms of the left-wing share of the vote. Now Andrew Feinstein is stepping aside, the sort of Corbynite supporting candidate who stood against the Keir Starmer. He's really got to win this by-election, hasn't he?
7: Yeah, he's got quite a lot at stake. I mean, since he became leader, he oversaw a real boost in support for the Green Party. He really put them on the map, took them from an outsider party to something that, you know, lots of disillusioned Labour voters were considering voting for. However, in the last few months, he's really seen a decline in his personal popularity. They've slipped down in the opinion polls again. So this is his last chance to really prove that he actually, you know, the party does have legs. They can get a seat in the capital, you know, for the first time ever. And not only that, they can get a seat in the former prime minister's constituency. So, you know, there's a lot riding on this. And Polanski also wants to move on from his own set of much smaller controversies. So, you know, he paid no council tax while living on a narrowboat for almost 3 years, which he says was an unintentional mistake. And then also he was found not to have voted in the mayoral elections earlier this year. So he's got his own set of problems that he's trying to move away from. And he wants to show voters as well that he is a serious candidate for, like, one day leading this country, supposedly. And if he becomes an MP, then he will be able to prove that he's got the support for it. He's got the ideas and people take him seriously.
0: Yes, we'll see how that plays out. Kate, thank you so much for your time.
7: Thank you.
0: That's Kate Nicholson, who is HuffPost's political correspondent. Now, it's 18 minutes, sorry, to six. Let's get the business news. And joining us to do that is the business journalist, Bruce Whitfield. Bruce, good morning.
8: Good morning.
0: Harvey Nichols suppliers are only going to get about 15% of what they're owed, despite a takeover.
12: It's a blow, isn't it? And who would have thought it? I mean, much less the big suppliers. Who would have thought would Harvey Nicks would be good for it, wouldn't you, if you were Victoria Beckham or if you ran Jo Malone or Estee Lauder? But they're getting stung, and Harvey Nichols, of course, getting snapped up by Mike Ashley's Frasers. And part of the deal was that Harvey Nicks was technically placed into administration, meaning that the new buyers wouldn't have to pay its debts. And, yeah, all of the brands that supplied it are going to bear the costs. It's an outlying issue of about £270 million, then they're going to get, what, 15p in every pound that they're owed. So it's a big hit for the likes of Victoria Beckham. Even Canada Goose and Jimmy Choo, big global brands, are going to lose out. And I suppose it does mean 1,000 jobs are saved and we get Harvey Nicks staying in Knightsbridge. But, yeah, if you're going to be supplying Harvey Nicks into the future, you're going to be looking very, very closely at just how much credit you're going to extend them into the future, because this is going to hurt.
0: Yes, and NVIDIA has extended its reach into the AI world by acquiring Hugging Face, which is a platform where people can develop AI models.
12: It's an amazing business, actually, and it's one of these businesses you probably have never heard of, and it is that platform. It hosts millions of artificial intelligence models, basically a library of AI tools that businesses can use. And NVIDIA, most famous for making the computer chips that power AI, but we've seen the likes of Microsoft and Meta and others beginning to build their own chip instead. So NVIDIA's business, therefore, faces a really big issue. And by buying Hugging Face, NVIDIA makes sure that it stays central in AI world, even if into the future fewer people buy its chips. So it's a smart move. NVIDIA is going to see exactly what AI tools companies want to build, and that's hugely valuable intelligence for them. And, you know, it's open source. NVIDIA is very big on open source, saying you won't have to use its chips to use Hugging Face, but, you know, it keeps it at the center of AI and AI development. It's a smart move.
0: Yes, and Revolut, one step closer to getting a banking license in the US.
12: It's amazing how fast Revolut is growing. I think it must be one of the most rapidly expanding digital banking platforms in the world. Regulators in the US granting conditional approval to get a license. There are lots of hoops to jump through when you're taking people's money as deposits, of course, in any country that you go to nowadays. But it could start operating as early as next year. And it's been offering some of its banking products via third parties in the US market. So it's built up a good library of intelligence, understanding the vagaries of the United States market. How many banks do you think, Tom? Here's a little quiz question for you. How many banks do you think America has got?
0: Oh, God, I don't even know what a ballpark figure would be.
12: They've got big four banks. I mean, a bit like Britain, they're dominant banks. But America's got 4,400 odd banks. Most of them are really small. They're really niche and really focused. The digital first operators that you're seeing spring up all over the world are seeing a huge opportunity in a country which still writes hundreds of millions of checks every year. Remember checks? Maybe you don't. Anyway, they write, lots of Americans still do write checks. And there's a bank in Brazil called Nubank. In fact, it's the biggest business in Brazil. It's about the same age as Revolut. It won the right to apply for a banking license in the United States last year. It'll probably launch at about the same time as Revolut in the United States. And these digital native banks are hugely intuitive to use, really much easier to use, much more visible in terms of your whole financial life in a single platform. And they are leapfrogging the traditional banks and posing quite a threat in many markets in the world. So, yeah, retail banking changing everywhere.
0: Yes, it'll be interesting to see if they can get over their hurdles and get that license. Bruce, thank you very much for your time this morning.
12: Cheers, Tom.
0: That's Bruce Whitfield, the business journalist there. Now, coming up on Times Radio Early Breakfast before 6 o'clock, we'll be talking about this front page of the Times, the Army halting training exercises to save money. Is this just the future of what the Army is going to look like, or a sign of really acute cost pressures? And we'll be talking about the sport as we head into this weekend. That's all to come. The time now, though, is 13 minutes to six.
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16: Honestly, I've been putting MTD off. First it was, I'll do it after this job. Then, after some grouting. After sorting the back of the van. After fish fingers and peas. And then I thought, no, just get it done.
18: 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Just connect to your

0: a make of that Channel 4 documentary. That's all to come. But front page of The Times, the army cutting back on training exercises and war games to save about £30 million. It's suspending any war game with more than 90 soldiers, including some which are due to take place next week with the Royal Tank Regiment. Justin Crump is a former tank commander and the founder and CEO of the private intelligence firm Sibylline. He joins us now. Justin, good morning.
1: Good morning, Tom.
0: Is this a sign of really acute cost pressure then? I don't think we quite realised how imminently short of money the army might be.
1: Yeah, I mean, it's a comparatively small saving, isn't it, when you think of the context of the UK budget. I can't think of a parallel in 30 years of service where we've made a cut like this, certainly this early in the year. I mean, budgets are always under pressure. You always try and get the most out of them. Training could always be cancelled, but it was comparatively rare. This scale this early sends quite a strong message about costs. And indeed, Chief of Defence Staff warned a while ago that he would have to cut training if more money was not forthcoming. And obviously the Chancellor now well aware of that from being in charge of defence before. So probably not a surprise entirely this has come, but bad timing on top of other headlines about defence and obviously the state of the world generally. So not a good look.
0: Yeah, we'll discuss some of that in a second, I think. I mean, every element of the public sector has to prioritise. Doesn't it make sense in this case to go for smaller drone warfare, smaller scale exercises like that, which is how so many modern conflicts are fought, rather than, say, full scale tank or helicopter warfare, which is rarer?
1: It sort of is and isn't. I mean, lessons of Ukraine are still being learned. Drones are a fast-changing element of warfare. They're not a silver bullet. And certainly our own doctrine still includes counter-strikes using heavier armoured forces. In fact, we spend a lot of money on them. I think the reality is, though, that we're not fully equipped at the moment. So tanks, for example, the Challenger 2, our current main battle tank, is stopped being used in Estonia. In the near future, it's probably a big factor in cutting armoured exercises. And the hulls are being used to make Challenger 3. But it's all a bit slow. And I think the British Army has been in transformation for a long period of time, certainly since Afghanistan. And it's always been a slightly leisurely affair. And I think now, of course, we're transforming at speed and under real pressure with a real potential threat growing. So at the time we're more likely to be used, we're cutting back on the training that is really critical for people. I mean, the gap in training echoes for years. We've done it in the past in smaller ways, say in the reserves, and a £20 million saving probably cost us £120 million in capability back in 2009 due to the loss of people's confidence, competence, currency, and people leaving because no one wants to sit around getting paid but being told they can't do any training because it's too expensive. You don't exactly feel valued by the nation at that point.
0: Well, I was going to say, the way this information is now in the public domain in the newspapers, that can't be good either for the perception of the armed forces in the UK and around the world, but also, as you say, for the people inside it, for morale.
1: It's not. And the other headlines are, the army's working 135%. Certainly on the staff side, and on the same day you hear about these cuts. And I know how they do feel, So it is, it is a very difficult situation. And again, a comparatively small saving for the trade-off it actually implies, in that vital factor. I mean, morale is a huge part of making an army greater than the sum of its parts. And you're going to lose some of that for sure. But there is a real focus on lower level skills and tactics. And in light of Ukraine, we shouldn't play that down. That will continue. But it doesn't scream a nation that's ready for war in the way that perhaps we'd like to be doing at the moment.
0: No. And obviously this week we've been talking a lot about Andy Burnham and the defence target, 3% of GDP on defence by 2030. And him, sidestepping committing to that, say, at Prime Minister's questions or indeed in the time since. Do you think we have to accept that that's just not going to happen? That's 3 years away. And that's a huge boost to defence funding that seems unlikely to be found at this point.
1: Well, when we were saying before, again, without any uplift at all, things like this were going to happen. And it's death by 1,000 cuts, quite literally. So, I mean, the big equipment programmes go ahead. Everyone's still getting paid. But again, what's the point if you can't actually get out and practice? No one wants to be stuck in barracks. So, I'm very sceptical about any of these defence targets and the fact they are being kicked off into the long grass is, I think, a fair accusation from the Conservatives, particularly at the moment, in terms of what that all means. It is

0: It's just an extremely unfortunate situation that 10 years ago, you could perhaps argue that we could afford to take these cuts, we can afford to take time in transition. We're up against the most dangerous world situation you can really imagine, certainly in any of our lifetimes. And yeah, not the time to be being forced to cut back at all. So, I mean, difficult priorities lie ahead, and I'm pretty sure it's something that Andy Burnham doesn't want to be dealing with, given his much bigger priorities, I think, for him on, UK cost of living and stuff like that, which sounds fair, but if you can't defend the state, what's the point in having welfare?
1: Justin, thank you very much for your thoughts this morning.
0: Thank you.
1: That's Justin Crump, who is the CEO of the private intelligence firm Sibylline. Now, it is 5 minutes to six. We're back into the football season. So as it's Friday, let's check in on the world of sport. The sports journalist Steve Forbes joins us to do that. Steve, good morning.
2: Good morning, Tom.
1: It looks like West Ham, now in the Championship, are going to get Daniel Kretinsky as their new owner rather than Amanda Staveley, formerly of Newcastle.
2: Yeah, indeed. So it's the Czech billionaire, the owner of Royal Mail, who's increased his stake in the club from 27 to 46%. You mentioned Amanda Staveley there. So this comes because Vanessa Gold, the daughter of David Gold, who was the co-owner previously, died back in 2023. She'd announced she'd sell her family's 25.1% stake worth around £150 million. And a consortium led by Amanda Staveley, formerly Newcastle's director, was believed to have been agreed to buy such a stake. But the current investors in the club, they had preemption rights, effectively giving them first refusal on those shares. And that needed to be exercised by 5:30 p.m. on Thursday, which it was. So as a result, Kretinsky's stake has risen. He agreed to buy a significant share from former chairman David Sullivan, who still has a big investment in the club. His own portion is rising from 38.8% to 40%, while minority shareholder Tripp Smith, his goes from 8 to 11, and the remaining shareholders from 1.1 to 3%. So it's effectively locked Staveley out of putting any money into West Ham now. It was only if the existing shareholders had passed on that opportunity could she have bought those shares. So whilst still sitting under a formal majority, Kretinsky becomes the main decision maker now at West Ham. Could be good news for them. They're aiming to have an instant bounce back to the Premier League. They have maybe greater financial stability, and it breaks that legacy co-ownership of Gold and Sullivan.
1: And we're back with the Premier League this evening, Steve. Liverpool and Ipswich. How do you see that shaking down? You'd normally think Liverpool should sort of steamroll Ipswich, given they're the newly promoted team. But Ipswich have been better than we might expect. Liverpool perhaps not quite as good as we might expect.
2: Yeah, for sure. I still think Liverpool will be strong favourites for this, but we go into match week three of the Premier League and Liverpool are still looking for their first win of the new season. They've twice played out a 2-2 draw with Newcastle and then Forest. For Ipswich, they'll be hoping that the home support do their part as they're trying to bounce back from that 5-2 defeat against Manchester United at Old Trafford last weekend. And for Liverpool, they're going to need their big signings to gel now. They've brought in Bradley Barcola for £123 million. He's going to join the ranks along with Florian Wirtz and Alexander Isak, who didn't have the finest of seasons, should we say, last time out. And for Liverpool, they maybe don't look balanced really as a team at the moment. Maybe their recruitment wasn't quite what some people would have hoped for. Certain Liverpool fans, especially on that right side, they played Cody Gakpo on the right in their last game, who's naturally a left winger, as too is Barcola and Rio Ngamoa. So I think they're going to really need these 3 points, because if Ipswich get a point or indeed all three, you're starting to see that pressure build on Andoni Iraola just after three games in charge.
1: Yes. And just finally, Steve, Nick Kyrgios, he's tested positive for cocaine, but he's only been banned for 1 month.
2: Yeah, so he's eligible to return to play tennis after being provisionally banned for cocaine use on the 4th of August. He submitted a positive test during the Mallorca Open in June because he'd admitted taking cocaine at a nightclub in Magaluf 2 days before the tournament started, which is crucial because that meant he's outside of competition. So he was initially banned for a maximum of 3 months, but he agreed to a treatment program which allowed it to be reduced to just a month, so he can play again from now. But he has only completed 4 singles matches this season. He's really struggled with injuries in recent years, dropping down to 900 and something in the world now, where he was 22nd at one point. He says all those injuries have taken a huge toll on him, both mentally and physically. So he's done his treatment program. He is eligible to play now, but that is why he only got a month ban.
1: Steve, thank you very much for your time this morning.
2: Cheers, Tom.
1: That's the sports journalist Steve Forbes. That's it for Times Radio Early Breakfast. Do stick around because Times Radio Breakfast will be with Rosie Wright from the Reform UK conference in Birmingham and Gitto Harry here in the studio. Adam Heaton's been the technical operator. Steph Chavinka and Andre Deffer-Wyatt have been making us look good on YouTube. Thank you very much to them. Thank you for your company. I'll be back on Monday.
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4: Very good morning. It is 6 o'clock. You are with Times Radio Breakfast with Rosie Wright at the Reform UK conference in Birmingham and Gitto Harry in London.
5: The headlines today: senior allies of Nigel Farage secretly agreed for a foreign donor to pay for opinion polls on behalf of the party in a potential breach of electoral law. And the president of Argentina has threatened sanctions on firms which drill for oil near the Falklands Islands.
4: Ahead here at the Reform Conference, I'll speak to party chair Lee Anderson about those funding allegations and their plans for government. And first Wrexham, now Norwich. How British football is all the rage in Hollywood.
5: Lots to come on that. It's Friday, the 4th of September.
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4: And let's get the latest news now with James Kitchen.
6: Thank you, Rosie. Good morning. Police are assessing allegations that Reform UK breached political donation rules following an undercover investigation. Channel 4 News says senior party figures discuss ways a foreign donor could fund polling and make a £500,000 donation through his UK-based son. Reform denies any wrongdoing and says it was a target of a hoax. This is the moment the undercover reporter tells Nigel Farage how the proposed donation would work.
7: We've had some discussions with Dan, with James.
8: It's all above board, yeah.
7: All above board. I'm going to be the... It'll be me, okay. So I'll be the registered donor. I think there'll be some conversations, you know, necessarily, you know, lawyers, back office and so on. But then Dad will send the money to me, and then as soon as that's done, all of those conversations are had, then the money's available.
8: Thank you.
7: So, no, we...
6: Meanwhile, Nigel Farage is vowing to make Parliament sit 7 days a week if Reform UK wins the next election. He's addressing his party conference in Birmingham later, where he's expected to promise to do anything and everything to deliver their policies. Mr. Farage claims he'd introduced dozens of bills to fix what he believes is a country in serious trouble. Argentina's president announced sanctions against companies oil drilling off the coast of the Falklands. It comes amid renewed tensions over the British overseas territory after Donald Trump hinted the US wouldn't help the UK in a future conflict. In a national address, Javier Milei says the islands are Argentinian.
9: We have to act today for our future. The Falklands are our future. It's not just a question of our past. We need to recover these islands, which are nationally relevant. There is no other path forward.
6: Earlier this week, Downing Street said sovereignty rests with the UK and its position was long-standing and unwavering. The army is cutting major training exercises because of financial pressures as the government faces growing calls to increase defence spending. Units which aren't preparing for deployment have been told to scale back training, with planned exercises involving tanks and helicopters among those suspended. The army says it's prioritising training for modern warfare, including drone operations, and insists there's no blanket halt. Former tank commander Justin Crump told Times Radio this is unprecedented.
0: I can't think of a parallel in 30 years of service where we've made a cut like this, certainly this early in the year. I mean, budgets are always under pressure. You always try and get the most out of them. Training could always be cancelled, but it was comparatively rare. You know, this scale, this early, sends quite a strong message about costs.
6: Four schools in Middlesbrough are planning to close early due to the funeral of a young man killed in a head-on collision with police. Seven people, including two officers, died when a car was driving the wrong way on the A66 last month. Large numbers of people are expected to be in the area later, which could cause travel disruption. The Shadow Education Secretary, Laura Trott, says it's unacceptable.
10: Police and the council need to provide reassurances to schools that their teachers and their students will be safe. If they cannot do that, that is a damning indictment of a society that is given in to gangs, to illegality.
6: For a news bulletin when you want it, search for the Times Radio News Briefing on the Times Radio app.
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5: Good morning to you. Thanks very much for joining us here on Times Radio Breakfast. It's me, Gitta Harry, in London, and sadly, I don't have Rosie Wright with me here because Rosie is at the Reform Party's annual conference in Birmingham.
11: I know. Good morning, Gitto. It's been a pretty bumpy start here. Just to tell you where I am, in a huge conference centre at the NEC. It's very cold. The air conditioning is blasting. The only people here right now are journalists. I've got some tractors around me. The Reform UK policy team stand is behind me and posters everywhere that say the first 100 days. Now, that really is this morning what Reform want us to be talking about. Their sort of stall that they lay out for government, what they do. Now, Nigel Farage is going to tell the conference later that they will be working night and day for those first 100 days. But as you've just heard from the news and as Tom Noonan was explaining in early breakfast, a very bumpy start because this undercover investigation broadcast last night by Channel 4 alleges political donations given to Reform UK, and it raises more questions again about who is funding the party. Now, Reform will say, and I think they will say that when they join me in person a little bit later, that they are victims of a hoax. But journalists claim the investigation has established really a willingness by Nigel Farage and some of his key aides to sidestep electoral law to secure foreign donations. So this morning, Gitto, we will together examine those claims in full and get full reaction from the party here in Birmingham.
5: Fantastic. Plenty more from you in Birmingham. Elsewhere, a number of schools will close early today in Middlesbrough because of fears that the funeral of Jacob Malusia could lead to disruption and possible conflict. Around 200 extra police officers have been drafted into Cleveland to help the local force tackle organised crime following the death of the 23-year-old in a head-on crash on the A66 last week. Other funerals will follow, of course. We'll talk to the Education Secretary, Lucy Powell, live just after 7 o'clock.
11: And the Argentinian President, Javier Milei, has threatened sanctions against any oil firms working off the coast of the Falkland Islands, reiterating his country's claim to what they call the Malvinas. President Milei has been encouraged by Donald Trump and boasted that there were winds of change in the world that are favourable to our claim to the Falklands.
5: What do you think? You can get in touch on WhatsApp 0333 003 2353. You can text us on 087 222, starting your message with the word Times, or you can email our producer Emma on studio@times.radio.
11: So 6:07, I'm live from the Reform Party conference in Birmingham. It's going to be a busy day. We've got the Shadow Home Secretary, Zia Yusuf, speaking a little bit later. The big sort of centrepiece of the day will be the leader, Nigel Farage, speaking. But as you've been hearing, the conference agenda has been somewhat overshadowed after Channel 4, in tandem with the investigative journalist Verbatim, revealed undercover reporting, which makes two allegations. First, a plot by Reform to potentially break the law on party funding to secure a donation for £500,000. And also, a plan by James Orr, Reform UK's head of policy, and Dan Jukes, a close aide to Farage, to commission three influential arm's length polls
4: and then organised for a US company to fund them. It's about where the money comes from that is the problem. The group, the Undercover Reporters, are a group called Verbatim Investigations. They were founded by journalists from the Centre for Climate Reporting. Reform UK, in a statement, and Lee Anderson will join us on the programme a little bit later, they've said in their statement they deny all wrongdoing, say they are victim of a hoax perpetuated by foreign climate change activists. To give you a sense of what happened, we'll talk it through for you. Channel 4's report showed that Reform's head of policy, that's James Orr, had several meetings with an undercover reporter who was posing as a British-based son of a wealthy American. Well, the two men discussed how they'd pay for polling with his American father's money.
12: Standard option, prime option, super prime. I said, look, if we're going to do it properly. So we're going to run this 18k bells per hour.
13: Mm-hmm.
12: And then I said, there may be somebody I could think of who they could send an invoice to.
13: Well, that would just be a suggestion or not. Like, it's not an indirect campaign, party contribution.
12: Mm-hmm.
13: It'd be legit.
12: I need somebody to pay for it, and it can't be...
13: Can't be a reform donor.
12: It can't be a reform donor. So you...
13: Well, it sounds perfect.
12: Which sounds perfect. And in terms of bang for buck, I mean, it could be a great story. And allows us to be, it all to be completely legit, completely arm's length. Nothing untoward about it at all.
13: Mm-hmm. Great, I love it.
12: And yeah. even if everything were to come out, which it won't.
13: It's a private family.
12: Nothing's done. Nobody's
13: commissioning
12: done wrong.
13: Polling. No, exactly. There's no tie between us.
12: No tie. No money's exchanged. We're not art. It's just a suggestion.
13: Mm-hmm.
12: But, so I won't breathe a word of this to anybody, obviously, and Nigel won't know. And it's the kind of thing he would rather not know.
4: Well, should we hear a clip now of the film in which an actor plays a wealthy American donor meeting Nigel Farage in Clacton, discussing how he could donate to Reform UK?
14: Okay, I run an American family office and haven't been able to donate directly to this up to this point. But I was thrilled to be able to pick up the tab for the polls that you had commissioned.
15: That was great.
14: And the third poll.
15: It worked. Boom.
14: Right. When I saw the third poll on the front page of the Times, because William sent it to me, I thought, well, all right. These are people who know how to spend their money. And that's what I want to see.
15: Bang.
14: That's exactly the phrase. Bang for the buck.
4: So what's important here is under electoral law, only those registered to vote here or companies registered here are permissible donors. You're going to hear that phrase several times today, permissible donor. And if you are a foreign or you're a foreign company, you don't fit into that category. Well, after that news broke of Channel 4's sting on Nigel Farage, former advisor to Rishi Sunak, Jack Sellers, was on the Evening Edition talking to Kate Borsay. He was asked how damaging this news was to Reform.
16: I think in the context of everything else that's going on, it is very serious. But I think the interesting thing in this story, which is going to drag this on a little bit more, is that there was this, you know, the funding for the polling, which went ahead, the polling ran, and there was a sort of agreement in the background that it would be hidden that the funding was coming from the US. But where this story really goes into the sort of dark zone and the deep end was in the discussion about further donations, because the amount of money that was talked about in these discussions was up to £500,000. And I think Reform and some of the Reform staffers that are named in the story, they openly talked in this conversation, in the evidence that Channel 4 have, about how they can blur the lines about where this £500,000 donation comes from. What will Reform voters think of this? You know, the timing of this around Reform conference, it will smell a bit fishy to a lot of Reform voters, and they'll just think it's a hit job and it's Channel 4 who have always been out to get Reform. But I do think this could open the door for another investigation into Nigel Farage, his finances. And, you know, there's only so much of that sort of stuff going around you that you can withhold before people start to think, you know, there's no smoke without fire.
11: That was the former advisor to Rishi Sunak, Jack Sellers, talking to Kate Borsay. Gitto, I mean, for reform, they are here, they've got their agenda, and the one thing they needed to get away from was the constant chatter and conversations about their party's funding, whether that was the £5 million donation that we know, gift that was given to Nigel Farage, the allegations around George Cottrell and his mother, Fiona Cottrell, and how they diverted money into Reform UK's bank account, the fact that Reform UK's bank account was actually frozen for a fortnight over the period of the last general election. And lo and behold, the conference starts. And what do we have? Another story about potential murky dealings of how money gets into their bank account.
5: Oh, they must be furious. And I can imagine they've never been very fond of Channel 4 News as a working assumption, even among reasonable conservatives, that it's a lefty organisation designed to sort of, you know, undermine the right. They will be sticking little pins into dolls of Channel 4 looking people now. I think the problem for reform is that they've had a long period, and Nigel Farage in particular, where the brown stuff did not seem to stick to him. He could just shake it off and break the normal rules of politics that apply to everybody else. Guess what? Every other party has this. Wherever a prime minister lands abroad countless times, I've seen it as a journalist, I've seen it from the inside in Number 10, you land abroad, you want to talk about the Commonwealth Heads of Government Summit, you want to talk about sort of, you know, defence or whatever, and some horrible scandal back home has just followed you like a bad smell. They're getting a taste of this. It goes with the territory. They are now a powerful party. They've been doing well. They've been riding high in the polls. They've been winning lots of stuff. And now these questions are starting, and they've coincided with a slippage. The contest they have not won that they would have been more confident of. Starting with the Caerphilly by-election, then you looked at the mayoral contest in Manchester. Reform are actually going through something that mainstream parties routinely go through. And I'm sure, as you'll find out in the next couple of hours, Rosie, they hate it. And some of them will be quite bad-tempered today because of that.
11: Yeah, and they're going to be chased around this conference hall having to answer yet again questions about money. I think, Gitto, they'll say one of two things. First of all, this is a hoax. You know, this is a sting. It's entrapment. The other thing they'll say is that there have been financial problems for other parties as well, whether we're talking about Cash for Questions or the freebie gate that we saw at the very beginning of Starmer's government when Labour won back in 2024. To what extent do you think these allegations carry greater gravitas or greater weight?
5: I think in a way Nigel Farage can still shake them off a bit, because when he says they talk about these things, these ultimately, in his view, trivial things compared to whether the country is being invaded by, you know, migrants and our way of life is being undermined and there's crime on the streets. So he says that the sort of who ticked the right box in terms of political donations is trivial in comparison. And some of his followers will agree with him on that. And you could say that if a guy is giving money and the money is being given to him by his dad, as long as the son and the father, which is essentially at the part of this thing or hoax, whichever way you look at it, is it the worst possible thing? Is it really dodgy if both guys knew? Of course it's a technical breach,
11: but it's potentially against the law.
5: Yeah, and that's why, you know, it will matter and it will not go away. And there are other issues, the issues that prompted Nigel Farage to stand in a by-election and get back into Parliament. They're not getting away either. And the problem with these things is there is a process and it will lead to an investigation, and these things go on, and in the end they just grind on and they drag you down and they pull you in, and you do end up finding it hard to talk about other things like your first 100 days in power.
11: Yeah, well, the Liberal Democrats have said the police should be investigating this. Of course, the other parties have said, you know, there needs to be some kind of investigation. The Electoral Commission will take a look at it. The Electoral Commission via James Orr, one of the two senior aides for reform, he basically said they're pretty useless as part of that undercover operation, that undercover piece of journalism. we will look in more detail at the allegations and also the impact that it's going to have, because I suspect, just as Nigel Farage did about the £5 million donation, he will say, people don't care. He said, they don't care, they don't care, they don't care. And I think he will feel that because he won the by-election again in Clacton, he'll say, the people of Clacton have decided they knew everything was out there by that point, and the voters could have had an opportunity to say, yeah, we think this is distasteful, you shouldn't have done it, therefore we don't want you as our constituency MP, and they didn't do that. So I think they'll say, materially, this doesn't change anything. Will it have a bigger impact on other people who've been flirting with the idea of supporting reform, potentially? Lots to come here, though, from Birmingham for Times Radio Breakfast this morning. On the way, though, also we'll be looking at those latest claims about, well, who would like to lay a claim to the Falkland Islands. You are with Times Radio Breakfast with Rosie Wright and Gitto Harry in association with Nationwide, a good way to bank.
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11: 19 minutes past six. Let's take a look at what's happening online and in the papers today. On the front page of the Times, the Army's been ordered to stop training exercises to save money in a move defence officials warn could leave Britain weaker in the eyes of its enemies. Troops were told to cease activity with immediate effect after commanding officers received orders to halt collective training unless their units were preparing for deployment. Well, there's clearly mounting pressure on the Prime Minister to increase defence spending in next month's budget. That comes the end of October. A senior military source said war games involving 90 or more soldiers have been suspended and that would save around £30 million.
5: On the front page of the Telegraph, ministers have warned that Britain must prepare for the threat of food shortages. The National Audit Office says the government needs to do more to prepare for catastrophic events which could severely disrupt the nation's food supplies. The spending watchdog says disruption of our food system is becoming, quote, more likely and potentially more severe because of extreme weather, cyber attacks and disease outbreaks.
11: On the BBC, a kidney transplanted from a pig has worked inside a patient for 271 days, the longest transplant like that on record. Tim Andrew said the transplant gave him hope and spared him months of hospital visits to have his blood filtered by a dialysis machine. The pig kidney eventually failed and had to be removed, but doctors say their work shows pig organs could eventually be used as a bridge whilst patients wait for a human transplant. Wow.
5: Yeah, fascinating. We'll talk about that further on. But overnight, the president of Argentina, Javier Milei, has been giving a major speech, and he talked about the winds of change blowing in his country's favour over the Falklands Island. That's a very deliberate phrase that echoes what Harold Macmillan many, many years ago, decades ago, when he was Prime Minister of the UK, referred to winds of change as the decolonisation of Britain's old colonies. So it's a very deliberate choice. Javier Milei pointed out to signs that Donald Trump could be reconsidering the long-standing US position on sovereignty over the Falklands Islands. So earlier I spoke with the Latin American correspondent John Bonfilio and started by asking what exactly has changed in America's position on the Falklands.
18: So it was robust, wasn't it? But having said that, of course, you know, this is a standard hand that's been played by Argentine leaders for the last 200 years, but there is new news, if you like, and specifically sanctions on companies drilling off the Falkland Islands, drilling which is set to start in 2028, specifically at what's called the Sea Lion oil field, 200 kilometres north of the islands, with concessions currently held by an Israeli and a British firm. And I think what's interesting here is that Javier Milei very specifically, it wasn't just that he mentioned that this was a sort of, he said, clear and present threat to Argentina, but he deliberately used this upcoming drilling as a way of making the nationality, the sovereignty over the Falkland Islands, an urgent matter, because he knows that the current occupant of the White House, Donald Trump, of course, and his rhetoric generates a generational opportunity for Argentina to push the envelope as regards the Falkland Islands.
5: And the Sea Lion oil field, as I understand it, has an awful lot of oil. And so the stakes are higher. You know, in the past, when they made claims on the island, you look at a small bit of land, you know, a cluster of people, all of whom want to remain in Britain, and some agriculture. But, you know, if we're talking about 1.7 billion barrels of oil down there, presumably?
18: Yeah, depending on your estimates, between 1 and 1.7 billion. That's what we know in that oil field. But there's also the perception, that speculative suggestion, that there's an awful lot more there as well. Look, internationally, I mean, it is significant, but internationally it is a modest amount. If you could compare that figure to Venezuela's 300 billion barrels. And of course, that's completely different. But again, I think the important thing here is the fact that we've just seen, just a few days ago, the sort of almost forced concession that the Trump administration drew from Venezuela with its oil field. And it's not just that Javier Milei and Argentina sort of making a play for this, but they're the sort of the suggestion, the subtext in a way, is that actually this may also be an opportunity for the US to get involved with drilling and sort of and concessions in the area.
5: And the US are definitely sort of de facto, at least, encouraging him to rattle his saber, are they not? And was Donald Trump not being specifically asked about supporting Britain on this and basically dismissed it, said we don't deserve his support?
18: Yeah, he's repeatedly tied it to then Prime Minister Keir Starmer's refusal to get involved in the policing of the Strait of Hormuz, another oil issue, of course, and it's now repeated rhetoric from Donald Trump as regards the Falkland Islands. He knows that there is a vulnerable spot there, both as regards his perceived, the sort of the softness of the UK position as regards overt support towards the US, but also because he knows that Javier Milei is one of his biggest international allies and supporters, and is an individual who's very much cut from the same cloth as Donald Trump himself is. So it's very much a sort of an upside down world, if you like, as regards what we would normally see with these relationships.
5: I know people pick their language. It sounds from this speech like Milei used one phrase very deliberately, talked of the winds of change. Now, somebody who studied political history like me, winds of change leaps out as the phrase that Harold Macmillan used a few decades ago to basically signal that Britain acknowledged it was time for decolonization of places in the world that had been its colonies. That's a very deliberate choice, and it's framing the Falklands Islands in the context of decolonization, that it needs to shake off its old colonial master, isn't it?
18: Yeah, absolutely. I mean, and not just that, he very specifically referred to the British occupation. He said that there was no question that the islands historically and legally belonged to Argentina, and he brought them in as a national concern. He said that they were our future, was the phrase that he used. And I think throughout this speech, what he was trying to sort of set up was a sort of sense that this speech, this discourse that he was undertaking, was not the same as what we've heard generations before. As you say, the winds of change have come, of course, blowing out of the north, out of Washington, and that this was a new opportunity and a new drive to change the paradigm as regards the Falkland Islands.
5: Is there a risk that we end up going to war again?
18: I think it's deeply unlikely. I mean, Javier Milei is primarily a sort of an economic libertarian, and things like wars in his worldview get in the way of his broader project. I think it's much more to do again with the perception that he has a much bigger, stronger supporter in the United States, rather than something which Argentina very specifically is going to get involved in, let alone with boots on the ground. I mean, don't forget, of course, that Argentina lost 655 soldiers in the 1980s, and almost It's arguable that that loss of life is what particularly cemented the Falkland Islands in the national consciousness as a non-negotiable sort of territorial, search for something which needs to return to the country.
5: That was John Bonfilio talking to me after a pretty fiery speech by the Argentine president overnight. It's 27 minutes past six.
11: I think fiery is the way to describe it, yes. Shall we take a look at some of the other stories making the headlines this morning? Also in the Times today, according to a new study, parents who collectively delay giving their children smartphones could improve the mental health of an entire generation. Researchers looked at 12,000 primary schools and found that in schools where at least one in five families delayed giving their children a smartphone until the age of 14, pupils' pastoral needs fell by 8% within 2 years. The same research showed child psychiatric disability claims also fell around 6% between 2024 and 2026.
5: Also in the news, after an eight-year journey across the solar system, the most complex mission ever sent to Mercury is entering a crucial stage of its journey. As the BepiColombo Colombo spacecraft closes in on the planet on Thursday, it'll separate from the British-built thrusters that have helped guide it more than 5 billion miles through space. Two probes, one European and one Japanese, everyone's getting a piece of this action, will remain joined together as they continue towards Mercury, the smallest planet in the solar system.
11: Okay, in France, quite a comeback.

0: Paris has been gripped by Celine Dion fever. Nearly 800,000 people are expected to attend her concerts. They begin on the 12th of September. A second run of 10 concerts next May has already been added to the original 16-show residency. According to Choose Paris Region, the concerts are expected to generate between 300 and 500 million euros for the local economy. Do you remember, Gitto, when Taylor Swift turned up? I think she impacted the GDP of some countries when she decided to turn up. It's quite incredible. Beyonce may be the same.
1: Yeah, yeah. And, you know, these people can have an impact, a huge impact. And it would be pretty cool to be there. But we're not. We're here. And it's approaching 6:30. Ahead, our daily morning briefing on politics, business and sport. But that's after the news with James Kitchen.
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3: Thank you, Gitto. Good morning. Police are assessing allegations that Reform UK breached political donation rules following an undercover investigation. Channel 4 News says senior party figures discuss ways a foreign donor could fund polling and make a £500,000 donation through his UK-based son. Reform denies any wrongdoing and says it was the target of a hoax. Former advisor to Rishi Sunak, Jack Sellers, told Times Radio the allegations could be very damaging.
4: If all the 5 million donation story, if all the posh George Cottrell stuff wasn't out there, this would be significant in itself. But where this story really goes into the sort of dark zone in the deep end was in the discussion about further donations, because the amount of money that was talked about in these discussions was up to £500,000, which that is a lot of money.
3: Argentina's president has announced sanctions against companies oil drilling off the coast of the Falklands. It comes amid renewed tensions over the British overseas territory after Donald Trump hinted the US wouldn't help the UK in a future conflict. The army is cutting major training exercises because of financial pressures as the government faces growing calls to increase defence spending. Units which aren't preparing for deployment have been told to scale back training, with planned exercises involving tanks and helicopters among those suspended. Four schools in Middlesbrough are planning to close early due to the funeral of a young man killed in a head-on collision with police. Seven people, including two officers, died when a car was driving the wrong way on the A66 last month. FIFA is accusing European football's governing body of launching a smear campaign against Gianni Infantino. UEFA's taking legal action over the now abandoned effort to sell off bits of the World Cup to private investors. For a news bulletin when you want it, search for the Times Radio News Briefing on any podcast platform.
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1: You're listening to Times Radio with me, Gitta Harry, and Rosie Wright, who's at the Reform conference in Birmingham. Thanks to James Kitchen for the news bulletin. And in the next hour or so, we'll have a lot more from Rosie. She'll be joined by Lee Anderson live from the NEC in Birmingham at 7:45. Then later today on Times Radio, 10 o'clock, Ed Vasey's here till 1 o'clock. One of his star turns will be Patrick English, head of elections and political and social data at YouGov. He's on at 10 past 10. Aisha Hazarika is here from 1 till 4. And in peer-to-peer, Aisha, who's a peer herself, of course, will meet Baroness Fall, who's Deputy Chief of Staff when David Cameron was Prime Minister. That's at 3:15. Then Cathy Newman will be live from the Reform Conference between 4 and 7. And among her guests will be Charles Henry Galois, advisor to Jordan Bardella of the National Rally.
0: Well, now, 6:34, let's get our daily briefing underway on politics, business and sport. And as party conference season kicks off, let's kick off with the politics. Stefan Boscher, politics newsletter editor at The Times, is here. Stefan, good morning.
15: Good morning, Rosie.
0: Shall we start then with the allegations that have been made by Channel 4 and these undercover reporters from Verbatim? Tell us what they say they've exposed about the sort of infrastructure behind some of the funding mechanisms for Reform UK.
15: Yeah, it's quite a remarkable story inside the very top of Reform, and with the quite remarkable footage, clandestine footage taken by the reporters. And there are a few different things to unpack. I mean, the first thing is, there were donations given by these undercover reporters which weren't declared by Reform, about more than £30,000, which went to paying for polling done by Reform, commissioned by Reform, by a company called JR Partners. Now, I mean, firstly, the donations weren't declared, which is against electoral law. Secondly, the polls weren't declared as being from Reform or commissioned by them, which is also against the regulations on polling. So that, and the sort of, you know, language used around it by James Orr and Dan Jukes, two senior advisors to Reform who solicited these donations, is really going to be quite troubling for Farage. They sort of talk about doing things off the book, about how they have donors who do this sort of thing and that no one will ever find out. And then, you know, that's just one part of it. And then the even more damaging part is they also organised for a £500,000 donation to be given to Farage from an American businessman, from someone who cannot donate in this country, cannot legally donate. And that was all organised by Dan Jukes and James Orr and also Nigel Farage. They have him on camera thanking this fake American businessman for this $500,000 loan, which would have broken electoral law. So, I mean, to have them banked to rights in such a way is really, really damaging, I think. And frankly, I think that the positions of Dan Jukes and James Orr, the two most senior advisors in Reform, they really look untenable this morning.
0: Yeah. You say bang to rights. How much do you think this will harm Reform? Because I suspect Nigel Farage will say, look, when people found out about the £5 million donation that he didn't declare, nobody cared. And when he says nobody cares, he's talking about Reform supporters.
15: I think that was, you know, something that they can, you know, have plausible deniability. There is, you know, sort of, it's a bit ticky-tacky on details. Christopher Harborne was still a legal donor in this country. And so these things, you know, you can sort of get away with because that's all bit procedural. This is just such a different level. I mean, that you have at one point Dan Jukes, the most senior and aide to Farage for a long time. He listed off a whole load of names of people who donate to Reform clandestinely, illegally. Those names were bleeped out, but there is such damning video evidence here. And I think that's the difference. And the amount of stories you now have about dodgy financing to Reform, I think that this is the sort of thing that would sink a party that is, that is an insurgent party that prides itself on being the sort of anti-establishment force in this country.
0: Yeah, I should say Reform UK deny any wrongdoing. We're going to speak to Lee Anderson in about an hour's time, actually, to ask him directly those claims. I guess the most important question, Stefan, to ask them is, have they received any money from a foreign donor or a foreign individual?
15: 100%, because, I mean, you have them claiming that they have in the video. And if that's the case, then you have to say, well, why are they making those claims in private to people who are coming with money from overseas that shouldn't be invested or donated to political parties in this country, that's illegal to donate to political parties in this country? So that has to be the number one question, I think. And I just don't see how they answer this with any sort of credibility.
0: Yeah. I mean, so if you'd be helpful if you could explain the law for us, because the other thing they might say is, you know, people take money from all different places. We've had Cash for Questions as a scandal before. We've had the freebie debate. Why is this really important, that it isn't possible by law for a foreign individual or a foreign company to give donations that are undeclared to a UK political party?
15: Yeah, and they especially can't do it if you say on camera, as they did, that he was giving the money to someone else to hand to Reform, i.e. finding another source that is a credible donor, is a legal donor, and hiding the source of that funding. I mean, that is against the law, because there are checks and balances for a reason. And, you know, people who are trying to, or, you know, in this case, trying on camera in a sting to evade electoral law in that way, is clearly had some real questions to answer.
0: Yeah, so we'll see how they answer them a little bit later. Should we talk about what they wanted us to be talking about? Their plans for government. I'm surrounded, Stefan, by these signs everywhere that say the first 100 days. And the first thing to say is Nigel Farage wants them to work night and day of those first 100 days.
15: Yeah, that's right. I mean, yesterday was all about the economy, all about relationships with business as part of their business day. And I think that, you know, some of the key things they want to put out is how in the first 100 days they would bring forward a big program of spending cuts. They would do things, you know, quite radically to try to manage the deficit. And I think that this is really what they wanted to do yesterday. They announced that they were going to, Robert Jenrick, the party's treasury spokesperson, announced that he would bring together the biggest credit holders in this country, places like banks, other financial institutions, to try to instill confidence in Reform. And this is what yesterday was all about, showing that they were the party of fiscal credibility. But, you know, I just don't think anyone's going to be hearing that message from yesterday. Everyone's going to be talking about this donation scandal.
0: Yeah, they will. Well, I'll be asking Lee Anderson in about an hour's time. Should we talk about the front page of the Times, Stefan? Politics elsewhere. The army has no cash for war games. Remind us, defence has been something that has been such a contentious issue over the last, let's say, 3 or 4 months. John Healey resigned as defence secretary, saying, you know, he couldn't in full conscience say the country would be safe unless we increased GDP defence spending to 3% by 2030. Now he's the Chancellor and the man who presumably would be able to make those decisions. He hasn't committed to it, and they're cutting back elsewhere.
15: Yeah, it's a terrible look. So the front page of the Times today shows that the army doesn't have enough money to run standard war games, and instead their attention's being diverted to more activity around drone warfare, which, to be fair, is the future of warfare. The Strategic Defence Review says this is where we're pivoting in the military in the UK. But the fact that there isn't the money or the capability or the resources to do standard training that will replicate what will happen if UK is invaded, whether we are sent to war, is really concerning, and especially concerning when you've had the last couple of weeks of Vladimir Putin threatening, or people around him threatening, to attack UK military bases, to attack UK military sites generally, and also saying that the UK is number one threat. The fact that we don't have enough money to do this in the military, that we have such a hollowed out military, and also the fact that Andy Burnham is prevaricating on spending more, and John Healey is prevaricating despite his previous stance, he said, on spending more on defence, is a really concerning thing. And I think that he may get dragged and kicking and screaming to this, Andy Burnham, but I think that it shows that it's just clearly not a priority for him.
0: Yeah. Okay, it's going to be interesting. Stefan, thank you very much. Stefan Boscher, the politics newsletter editor at The Times. Just to give you a brief overview of what we can expect, actually, from the rest of the conference today, there's going to be a tribute made to Anne Widdecombe just shortly after 9 o'clock. Of course, you know her from the Conservative Party, who then decided to join Reform. So that will be particularly poignant, I'm sure. But the big things to look out for, and we'll have you coverage for it for you here on Times Radio, will of course be Zia Yusuf, the Shadow Home Secretary, speaking at 12 o'clock. And then the leader, Nigel Farage, speaking just before 4 o'clock, expected to say he'd declare a national emergency on the first day of a Reform UK government and commit to fast-tracking legislation through Parliament. Gitto, how do you think that would go down with MPs to say, right, we work through the day, we work through the night?
1: Well, yeah, it goes with the territory, and it's good to see a little energy sort of being promised, but we'll see what it's like if they ever get there. I think the prospect of them forming a government are getting, you know, more distant by the day. It's not all over, of course it's not, but they were riding high, and there was an inevitability almost about us heading towards a reform government. Now it's very, very contested. The Conservatives are coming back. Labour certainly had a boost. Reform are actually struggling with the kind of stuff that everyone else is suffering from. So it's a lot more contested now, I think, the next election. The Green Party as well, sort of, you know, haven't had a great summer. So we'll see. We'll see what happens. It's coming up to 7:15 now. And let's have a look at what you're reading on the Times Online and the Times app this morning with your digital subscriptions.
0: Third most read, I'm Gen Z. I know why some of my peers are unemployable. This is an interview with a 24-year-old probation officer who's been interviewing people for a job. Julia Swaska says only 4 of the 8 people she interviewed were suitable, largely because of their casual approach to work. She was taken aback when asked what he'd done at the weekend. One candidate, Gitto, this is crazy, confided he'd gotten drunk with friends, slept on a bench, and was in trouble with his mother. He'll be in much more trouble now. Or maybe his mum should have told him, don't say that in an interview. How ridiculous.
1: Yeah, that's pretty sobering, isn't it? Only half of them suitable for jobs. Anyway, in second place, a boy of 16 denied having sex with his PE teacher to, quote, keep her sweet. This is the story that a 16-year-old boy lied about a sexual relationship with his PE teacher at school and Child Protection Services to keep her sweet, court has heard. Bronwyn James is accused of having sex while the pupil at her home. On multiple occasions, she allegedly asked him to call her miss when they were together. She denies 4 counts of sexual activity with a child by a person in a position of trust, which she was in, of course.
0: And in first place, my life at Eton, the advice I'd given Prince George. This is an account by a former pupil at Eton, where Prince George has just started off what life is like there. Apparently, excellent chicken nuggets, a strict policy on phones, and a lot of old boys' names etched into the walls in the courtyard. If you want to read any of those, you need to go to thetimes.com and click subscribe.
1: I was going to mention the chicken nuggets. You know, you can... I mean, you had chicken nuggets in my school, which is not Eton. Hector Bridgman, who's written this, he's class of 2025 at Eton, mentions chicken nuggets. Some things are universal, whether you are in posh Eton or whether you're in South Wales, comprehensive or whatever. Anyway, the time now is just gone. 7:15. It's time for the business briefing. And with us is Danny Hewson, who's head of financial analysis at AJ Bell. Thank you very much for joining us.
16: Good morning.
1: Let's start with NVIDIA. NVIDIA's never really out of the news. It's a massive company. It's doing really interesting things. And it's in the news today because of a massive acquisition.
16: Yeah, absolutely. The largest outright acquisition in the company's history. And you're right to say NVIDIA is always in the news. Of course, it is a chip maker. It is right at the heart of this big AI revolution which is taking place. And it has seen the company's value absolutely soar. But with that have come a lot of question marks about what happens if the AI bubble bursts? What happens because a lot of its customers like Meta, OpenAI and Microsoft are now building and designing their own chips? So NVIDIA has been under pressure to demonstrate that it is future-proofing the company, and its CEO Jensen Huang has made no secret of the fact that it wants to be a bigger part in the AI ecosystem. So it has now bought Hugging Face, which is a platform which effectively allows developers and users to create OpenAI and use OpenAI models. This is open source rather than OpenAI's, which of course is behind ChatGPT. And this allows a lot of these developers and companies and countries to retain sovereignty of the data, which there are big question marks over, particularly as we have this massive race with just a few big US companies and a few Chinese companies. So what NVIDIA is hoping is that this deal gives it access to what is going on in AI.
0: It's okay, Maxi, we just have to keep starring them.
1: Yeah, fascinating, because I think back to a very different age and a very different industry, but Henry Ford famously saying about cars, you can have any colour as long as it's black. And are we in a position with AI that you can have any kind of sort of AI, but somewhere in the mix, NVIDIA will be benefiting from it?
16: At the moment, I think that's absolutely the case. However, you know, as we go forward, NVIDIA has been looking at the potential where it could gradually become obsolete, particularly as other companies develop their own chips. So it wants to be involved not just in the hardware bit of AI, but also in how it's used, where it goes next, and of course, how data is protected.
1: Very, very interesting.

0: Group, which of course started out as Sports Direct. Mike Ashley now is a great big retail behemoth, which includes the likes of Flannels, which is much more high end. So Harvey Nichols will now sort of form part of that empire. But whenever you have one of these pre-pack administration, which is effectively sort of a fast track process, which gets a buyer ready to buy a company out of administration, yes, it rescues the brand. Yes, it protects the jobs of, in this case, more than 1,000 people, but only about 15% of the cash owned to these suppliers is likely to find its way into their books. Now, there are preferred creditors, and of course, Her Majesty's Revenue and Customs is amongst those in this case, which means they will get their money. But there's always been a lot of question marks over these pre-packed deals, which on the one hand are a great way to, you know, make sure that this brand stays on the high street and protect jobs, but in another way means that a lot of these companies which have, you know, supplied Harvey Nichols in good faith are out of pocket.
1: Volkswagen next, they have a future plan to try and transform their prospects, but that comes with a very painful jobs tag. 50,000 jobs are going to be going from the car maker.
0: Yeah, this is on top of 50,000 jobs already announced. It's not just VW Volkswagen, which is struggling with this particular situation. We've seen car makers, legacy car makers, brands we know we've been driving for years, really struggling in this new age. Costs have gone up. You know, we've been switching to different kinds of cars. So we're talking about EVs, we're talking about hybrid, and all of that takes cash. And making sure that you're developing and designing the right things that people want to buy at a price they want to buy is being very difficult, particularly because we have a lot of Chinese rivals now knocking on the door. And, you know, motorists, they want to be able to get the car that they want for the lowest price possible. And VW is certainly having to make some tough choices. And it says that it wants to protect the rest of its workforce. It employs about 660,000 people worldwide, but 100,000 by 2030 is an awful lot of jobs to go.
1: Fascinating. Final quick thought. You know, when it was sweltering out there, a lot of people didn't really feel like going to the shops. It's cooled down a little bit, but retail footfall is still pretty low.
0: Yeah, down 1.7% year on year in August. I mean, you're right. When it was really, really hot, people just didn't want to go out into shops on the high street unless they were air conditioned and you got an opportunity to go and pop down to a restaurant and have a beverage at the same time. But it has recovered a bit, but by nowhere near as much as the retail sector would have liked. And I think these are sort of flashing signs as we head into, I'm going to mention the C word, Christmas, that golden quarter. And I think retailers are sort of saying, we need some help from the government.
1: It's the 6th of September, and we've just heard Danny Hewson mention Christmas. Danny, thank you very much for joining us this morning, taking us through everything. Danny Hewson from AJ Bell.
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3: Time for the sports now, and with us is John Cushing, the sports journalist. John, good morning.
4: Morning, Rosie.
3: So can we start with the US Open? How many British players are left? No Brits left in the singles.
4: No, exactly right.
3: Nine
4: started the week at the US Open in the singles in this Grand Slam. Actually, Rosie, to be fair, that's the most since 1981. So it does show that British tennis is getting slightly better. Unfortunately, though, overnight, in round two, Fran Jones lost to the USA's 14th seed, Ivy Jovic, and Harriet Dart lost to Maria Bushkova as well. They were the last two to fall, and in fact only five got through to the second round, and Jacob Fernley was the only British player in the second round to win a set. So look, kind of step forward with how many people qualified and got to the US Open, but a step back. And of course, we still also don't have Emma Raducanu or Jack Draper, who are both still injured. Also, just quickly overnight, Coco Gauff did make the third round, the fourth seed and US Open champion from 2023. It means for the first time since Wimbledon in 2009, that all top 10 seeds in the women's draw are through to the third round of a Grand Slam.
3: Okay, we should talk about Nick Kyrgios, though. He's been banned for a month for cocaine use.
4: Yes, he has accepted the decision, so it could have been a three-month ban, but the Tennis Integrity Unit accepted that he'd used it out of competition. He pled guilty, he's accepted the decision, so he's been banned for a month. But he's quite a vocal character, is Nick Kyrgios, as we all know. He certainly criticised the ban, the drugs ban for Jannik Sinner that he got last year, the world number one. So look, there's been little sympathy, I think, from some of the players on the tennis tour, but Kyrgios has stepped away from social media. He says, I need to get my head straight. He has done that. He's been banned for a month. Will he come back, the former Wimbledon champion? He's 38, 39 years of age. We'll have to wait and see.
3: Okay, let's move on to some football, shall we? The Premier League, Ipswich, Liverpool tonight. Are there any other big signings set to play this weekend?
4: Yeah, exactly right. Liverpool, Will Barcola from PSG, one of the big signings for Liverpool during the transfer deadline, where we saw, of course, nearly £3 billion spent by English clubs. Incredible. Ipswich versus Liverpool tonight. Liverpool play Ipswich for the first time since they were champions. They beat them twice 2 years ago. Ipswich are surely a better team than they were 2 years ago when they were relegated. So it could be an interesting one tonight. We're going to see some of the new signings. Are we going to see Enzo Fernandez over the weekend for Man City? Hit the record signing, of course, £125 million in a new-look midfield. Man City Coventry is tomorrow afternoon. But probably the big one over the weekend is Arsenal-Chelsea. That's the Super Sunday match on Sunday afternoon.
3: OK. Well, we should talk about Hollywood's intentions on football. Hugh Jackman is in talks to buy a stake in Norwich.
4: Yes, so this is my club, Rosie, so I know a little bit about this. And Hugh Jackman, of course, is an Australian actor. And you're like, well, why would he want to be anything to do with Norwich City? Not just because it's yellow and green like the Australians. So look, he was actually born in the UK and he supported Norwich. His mum is from Norwich and he's supported Norwich throughout his life. And apparently in 2010, he told our colleagues at TalkSport yesterday that he got offered the chance to buy into Norwich, but turned it down. And he said that was one of his biggest mistakes. Now, look, Norwich is not an area where you don't see celebrity fans. Delia Smith ran the club for 20 years. She's still the president. Stephen Fry's been on the board. Ed Balls was the chairman of Norwich City Football Club. That went as well as him as chancellor, to be honest. But will Hugh Jackman buy a stake in Norwich? We will have to wait and see. But as you say, Hollywood beginning to take over the football world, following in the likes of Wrexham and Birmingham.
3: Okay, John, thank you so much. John Cushing, the sports journalist, finishing up our daily briefing on politics, business and sports.
5: Thanks very much, Rosie. Top of the hour, we've got Lucy Powell, the Education Secretary. Lots to talk about with her. But first, we're going to have a news bulletin with James Kitchen.
6: Thank you, Kitto. Good morning. Police are assessing allegations that Reform UK breached political donation rules following an undercover investigation. Channel 4 News says senior party figures discuss ways a foreign donor could fund polling and make a £500,000 donation through his UK-based son. Reform denies any wrongdoing and says it was a target of a hoax. This is the moment the undercover reporter tells Nigel Farage how the proposed donation would work.
7: We've had some discussion with Dan, with James.
8: Yeah, it's all above board. Yeah.
7: All above board. I'm going to be the... It'll be me. So it'll be, I'll be the registered donor. I think there'll be some conversations, you know, necessarily, you know, lawyers, back office and so on. But then Dad will send the money to me. And then as soon as that's done, all of those conversations are had, then the money's available. So, no, we...
6: Meanwhile, Nigel Farage is vowing to make Parliament sit 7 days a week if Reform UK wins the next election. He's addressing his party conference in Birmingham later, where he's expecting to promise to do anything and everything to deliver their policies. Mr. Farage claims he'd introduced dozens of bills to fix what he believes is a country in serious trouble. Argentina's president has announced sanctions against companies oil drilling off the coast of the Falklands. It comes amid renewed tensions over the British overseas territory after Donald Trump suggested the US wouldn't support the UK in a future conflict. The Latin America correspondent John Bonfilio says the Argentinian president may be sending a message to the White House too.
9: We've just seen, just a few days ago, the sort of almost forced concession that the Trump administration drew from Venezuela with its oil field. And it's not just that Javier Milei and Argentina sort of making a play for this, but they're the sort of the suggestion, the subtext in a way, is that actually this may also be an opportunity for the US to get involved with drilling and concessions in the area.
6: Earlier this week, Downing Street said sovereignty rests with the UK and its position was long-standing and unwavering. The army is cutting major training exercises because of financial pressures as the government faces growing calls to increase defence spending. Units which aren't preparing for deployment have been told to scale back training, with planned exercises involving tanks and helicopters among those suspended. The army says it's prioritising training for modern warfare, including drone operations, and insists there's no blanket halt. Rescuers have pulled two workers alive from a hydropower tunnel in Nepal more than a week after devastating flash floods that killed more than 1,200 people. Images show the men covered in mud being carried away from the site by rescue workers. About 900 workers are missing from 12 hydropower projects in Nepal, with roughly 500 believed to be trapped in tunnels. For a news bulletin, when you want it, search for the Times Radio News Briefing on the Times Radio app.
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3: James, thank you very much. It's 3 minutes past seven. You're in the company of me, Rosie Wright, at Reform UK Party Conference in Birmingham. And of course, Kitto Harry holding the fort back in London, standing in for Callum McDonald this weekend. And there is going to be a flurry of activity, I'm hoping, at about 9 o'clock when the conference doors get flung open, because right now it's sort of just me and a few other journalists in a very cold, air-conditioned room. And there are two problems for Reform today. They want to be talking to us about their plans for a potential first 100 days of government, but senior allies of Nigel Farage secretly plotted, as was revealed in a documentary last night, for a foreign donor to pay £32,500 for off-the-books polling on behalf of the party in a potential breach of electoral law. In addition, Nigel Farage's senior aide suggested a way to get around electoral law to secure a foreign donation of £500,000. This is a call, of course, all according to the undercover filming broadcast by Channel 4. So there are some very big questions. Reform UK deny all of these allegations. There are some very big questions that I will be trying to wrestle with here in Birmingham.
5: Yeah, plenty from you later on. But now we're fortunate to have the Education Secretary, Lucy Powell, on the line. There's plenty to discuss with her. Four schools in Middlesbrough will close early today because of the funeral of one of the men killed in a head-on crash with police, the funeral of Jacob Matusukia, one of the five men killed in the head-on collision with a marked police car on the A66, due to take place later today. Good morning to you, and thank you very much for joining us, Lucy Powell.
8: Good morning.
5: How troubling is it from your point of view that, you know, a number of pupils at four schools will miss out on their education today because of the funeral of somebody who was involved in, a sort of very controversial and horrible sort of car crash?
8: Well, absolutely. Look, I mean, I want every child in school every day. Attendance is a really, really important foundation for any good education and learning, and that's, you know, always got to be the first principle, that schools should be open in absolutely most circumstances where possible.
5: So they're wrong to close today.
8: But these are very sensitive and difficult issues facing the community at the moment, and these decisions taken today, I think, to close a very small number of schools for the afternoon have been taken by those head teachers in close conversation with the local authority and the police, and are really about having children safety and well-being paramount to those decisions, because there are a number of road closures and expected that will kind of disrupt travel and the ability for parents to collect their children at the end of the school day and so on. These are very, very difficult decisions. But I think what we should really remember is that that two police officers have lost their life in the call of duty. We've seen a number of other very difficult incidents in this community. Tensions are high and anxiety levels are incredibly high, and I don't want to politicise this sort of issue at this time. Head teachers make those decisions on behalf of the safety of their own pupils and staff, and I know that no head teacher would take that decision lightly. And as I say, you know, my fundamental belief is that schools should be open and children should be attending them, but there are sometimes these very, very exceptional circumstances.
5: I'm sure we all sympathise with the head teachers, and it's a tough call, but in the end, and there's going to be more funerals, it's not about the traffic disruption, is it? There's an implication that it will not be safe, and in that sense, your opposite number, Laura Trott, says society is given in to the gangs, and the former mayor of Middlesbrough is saying that the prisoners here are calling the shots.
8: These, as I say, there's been a huge amount of surge policing gone into the area in the last few weeks. A significant increase in policing in recent months, in any case. And as I say, I really don't want to make party political points about that, but obviously, those numbers and that support has gone in thanks to decisions made by this government at this point. But, you know, I've spoken to the local MP, I've spoken to Home Office ministers. I know how incredibly difficult the situation is there on the ground, and despite what's happened to some of their colleagues, our police are doing a tremendous job, and there are huge numbers of them on the streets every day. And this is a very sort of precautionary decision that's been taken by a very small number of schools in discussion with the local authority and the police. And I hope that it's not a decision that has to be taken again.
5: Let me look at all the other schools, and there's a number of things happening here as schools across the UK, you know, go back at least at some point this week. Some of them will have done, and one of the things that you have tried to do is to sort of address the often crippling cost of school uniforms. You've sent very specific guidelines to schools, a limit on what they can demand that people buy from established sources. Is that appropriate? Are you right to intervene like that and dictate the market, if you like?
8: Well, I think we've had to, yes, because look, the cost of uniform, we know from parents, you know, this is the one of the biggest worries and pressures that they face at this time of year. Uniform is a really important part of the school community, often a sense of belonging, also a great kind of leveler in terms of, you know, it doesn't matter kind of what you earn, you're all wearing the same clothing, but we have seen over recent years the costs of uniforms going up significantly, especially these sort of branded uniforms. And we've also seen some, you know, what I would regard as quite bad examples of schools requiring students to wear a number of very expensive branded items. And I know from parents that sometimes that is a consideration about which school to attend for their child. And that's wrong. And we want to see some of the market pressures there where there are, you know, a small number of suppliers perhaps, you know, not offering the best value for money. So we want to see action taken on that. But that's why we've legislated now so that schools can only require you, if you're a primary school child, to wear three of their branded items, and at secondary school it's three items plus a tie. And we think this will really help to sort of bear down on this big cost at this time of year, which is a huge pressure for families.
5: Now, I'm normally reluctant to ask any politician to comment on another party rather than talk about themselves, but party funding is something that affects all parties, and all parties get into trouble over it at some point. And Reform are in trouble this morning. They say they've been subject to a hoax. You know, journalists say that they, you know, uncovered something very disturbing about Reform's willingness to circumvent certain rules that should apply in party funding. What do you think should happen now?
8: Well, look, I mean, I think having seen the sort of footage that was caught by Channel 4, I think we can see a pattern of behaviour here, can't we, with Reform, which is they just think the rules don't apply to them. We do have very tough electoral law in this country. They're already being investigated by the police for something very similar, where you know, donation has been given by allegedly by somebody else to avoid the scrutiny of the person that it originally came from. That is against the law. That is what they've been found trying to do again overnight. And they're also subject to a very serious parliamentary investigation about an undeclared £5 million donation to Nigel Farage. We actually do have very tight rules around these things in this country for a reason, so that people have confidence in the electoral system and in our democracy. But time and again, I think what we're finding is Reform just think these rules don't apply to them.
5: Very, very quickly, one last question, because I know it's off brief for you, but the army's been ordered to stop training to save cash. Defence spending, no matter what else you do as a government, you're going to have to address this sooner rather than later, are you not? Some would say that the only reason you have a new Prime Minister at the moment is because the former Defence Secretary, who's now the Chancellor, resigned over defence funding. And if we get stories like this every day, and this is a serious thing on the front of the Times today, do your colleagues have to address this and do so now, essentially?
8: Well, look, could I first of all say, you know, of course, defending the country is the first priority. It's the first principle of any government. Defence spending has significantly increased over the course of this Labour government, up several billions of pounds. We are also committed to fully funding the Defence Investment Plan, which is a once in a kind of generation look at how we spend money in defence and increasing that. And we're also committed to meeting our NATO agreement of 3.5% by 2035. And we're going to set out a clear pathway to that. And the Chancellor and the Prime Minister have been really, really clear about that. I just want to say that actually this, I don't think this particular incident today is actually about spending. It's about the very changing nature of warfare. And that is changing before our eyes, and we're seeing that happening in Ukraine, where the battlefield, if you like, of today is in vastly different from even the battlefield of 5 or 6, 7 years ago. And that's why the kind of training that we need to have our army doing has got to change with it. So I think that's what this particular story is about today. But I absolutely agree with you that funding our armed forces is absolutely vital.
5: Lucy Bell, thank you very much. And thank you for taking the questions on that. We'll be talking some military experts later on that aspect, but thank you very much. It's 7:15 now, and I'm presenting from the studio in London as usual, Gitta Hari, and Rosie Wright is on the ground in Birmingham. And I did ask the Education Secretary there about reform. You heard what she had to say. You know, the reform are going to have a tough time over this party donation row.
3: They are. They don't want us to be talking about it at all. But inevitably, that is what has really stolen the focus and the attention, because, you know, in the last few months, the Sunday Times Insight team have been leading the charge, really, in many different pieces of reporting about reform's finances, not just that of Nigel Farage and his £5 million donation that was given to him by the cryptocurrency billionaire Christopher Harborne, which he didn't declare, but also the nature of, in some cases, how the party itself is being funded, and whether in some cases money is being diverted from foreign companies or foreign individuals via UK individuals' bank accounts and then into Reform UK's. This sounds complicated. We're going to speak to an expert on exactly this, party finances, in the next 15 minutes or so to give you a better idea, because then in half an hour's time, Lee Anderson will be here to answer those questions directly for you, so you don't need to go anywhere else this morning other than Times Radio.
5: That's always the case, but definitely in half an hour's time, that will be an interesting interview. Look forward to hearing how that goes with Lee Anderson. Now, let's get a business update with Ian King. Thanks very much for joining us. Start with the European Union agreeing to join US sanctions against Iran. Tell us a bit more about that.
10: Morning, Gitta. Yes, that's right. Overnight, the EU has formally joined Operation Economic Outcast, which is the US sanctions regime against Iran. It formally entrenches EU sanctions against Iran on a number of assets, for example, Iran's ability to obtain gold reserves, to obtain digital assets, its access to certain types of technology, access to commercial aviation and shipping. Now, the EU previously had its own sanctions regime against Iran. Interestingly, I think one of the main focuses for the EU was preventing Iran from assisting Russia in providing the Russian military with weapons with which to assault Ukraine. But this is a far bigger deal and a very interesting example of cooperation between the US and the EU. We don't get a lot of it these days. And it's been warmly welcomed by Scott Bessent, the US Treasury Secretary.
5: That's got to be a good thing. But are there any sanctions that can hurt Iran as much as Iran is hurting the world with, you know, what continues to happen in the Strait of Hormuz and the implication, well, the knock-on effect directly of that on the price of oil?
10: No, and the key player here, frankly, Gitto, is the Chinese. I mean, China is accounting for something like 90% of all purchases of Iranian oil exports. And really, it's China buying its oil exports that enables the regime in Tehran to keep the show on the road.
5: Tell us about the US jobs report due out later today.
10: Yeah, this is going to be the big event in markets today. Obviously, we've seen over the last fortnight real gyrations in sovereign debt. So not just US Treasury yields, but also UK gilts, German bunds, French government debt, you name it, the whole schmozzle. And what is driving a lot of those concerns is the fact that inflation is higher across the world, that potentially interest rates are going to go higher. Now, one of the key drivers, one of the key indicators that the market looks for every month in terms of where US rates are going to go is the US non-farm payrolls figures. They come out on once a month. Today's the day, 1:30 our time. The market's looking for US payrolls to have expanded by some 56,000 last month. The number for July was a bit of a shocker. You saw 23,000 decline in payrolls. So a lot of uncertainty there. I mean, there's a lot of moving parts to this. For example, meat processing plants, a lot of them shut during August due to a beef shortage. So that may skew the numbers somewhat. But essentially, at the headline level, the market is looking for US unemployment to remain unchanged at 4.1% and for wages growth to have moderated from 3.2% to 3%. Now, if that happens, that will provide some reassurance that the US Federal Reserve is less likely to raise interest rates later on this month. At the moment, the market's applying a sort of 50% probability to that happening. So there's a lot riding on this data, and it's a lot murkier than usual. There's a lot of seasonality in the August figures, but we shall see.
5: We had an interesting discussion earlier about NVIDIA with this massive takeover. Their move into software, they, you know, at the moment you can't do anything in AI almost without involving NVIDIA. People are understandably trying to sort of change that, and they're trying to maintain their privilege. But with the backdrop of talk of the AI bubble bursting and with NVIDIA being so massively sort of valued, how worried do you think, Ian, as one of the most seasoned observers I can think of this, how worried should we be about this idea that there are sifting sands and companies like NVIDIA are not as solid as they should be, considering, you know, the amount of money that's tied up in them these days?
10: Well, one of the main concerns, which Andrew Bailey, the Bank of England governor, flagged earlier this week in his capacity as head of the Financial Stability Board, is some of these cross-shareholdings and cross-financing agreements that you have involving a whole load of companies, including the likes of Oracle and OpenAI, and NVIDIA is at the centre of that, really. But what's interesting about this particular transaction is that it really strengthens NVIDIA's position because it potentially opens the market. Hugging Face, the business it's acquired for $13 billion, is the leading player in open source AI models. Now, at the moment, the AI market, in terms of the large language models, are dominated by the likes of Anthropic and OpenAI, the parent of ChatGPT, of course, and to an extent, Google. And really, what NVIDIA is trying to do with this transaction is make it far easier for individual developers to come up with open source AI models of their own. There are something like 3 million of these things on the Hugging Face platform right now. And the advantage for NVIDIA, if they can really get momentum behind this, is that you've got people being less dependent, if you like, on the big LLMs, the likes of ChatGPT. They can go and do their own sort of stuff. And it's particularly beneficial for small startups who may be on a limited budget, for universities, for public institutions around the world. It will enable all of these businesses to lower their dependence potentially on the large LLMs. And the advantage for NVIDIA in that is that potentially it has a whole new source of customers going forward. If any of these open source AI models gain traction, because obviously it's all powered by NVIDIA's chips. So that's the advantage for NVIDIA. Potentially, it lessens its dependence on the likes of Anthropic and OpenAI. So it's a really very interesting acquisition, this. And it's also the biggest one that NVIDIA has ever done. It tried to invest in Hugging Face only last year to the tune of $7 billion. That was rejected. Now here it is buying the whole thing outright for $13 billion. As I say, it's a very, very interesting transaction. Really, really solidifies, if you like, NVIDIA's position at the heart of these interactive models, the way that, as I say, you've got NVIDIA sitting at the heart of all these sort of cross shareholdings and cross investments. But that will, as you said in your question, potentially raise concerns for some people about the strength of all this. The whole ecosystem is now even more dependent, if you like, on NVIDIA.
5: Fascinating, fascinating. And an interesting name as well, Hugging Face. Ian King, thank you very much, as always, for your wisdom and insight. 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
3: And the Reform MP and Party Chair, Lee Anderson, joins us soon. That's in around half an hour. 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
14: 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After 4 years of Fairer Share, they've given back over £1.5 billion of profits in total to eligible members. T's and C's apply.
3: 23 minutes past seven. Now, the Reform UK conference in Birmingham has been somewhat overshadowed after Channel 4 and the investigative journalist Verbatim, who revealed undercover reporting, which make two allegations. This was released last night. Number one, a plot by Reform to potentially break the law on party funding to secure a donation for the party for £500,000. Also, a plan by James Orr, Reform UK's head of policy, and Dan Jukes, a close aide to Nigel Farage, to commission three influential arm's length polls, they described them as, and organised for a US company to fund them. It's all about where the money comes from that is the problem. The undercover work was conducted by a group called Verbatim Investigations, which was founded by journalists from the Centre for Climate Reporting. Reform UK denies all wrongdoing. They say they're the victim of a hoax perpetuated by foreign climate change activists. Well, Channel 4's report showed Reform's head of policy, James Orr, having several meetings with an undercover reporter posing as the British-based son of a wealthy American. The two men discuss how to pay for the polling with his American father's money. Oh, we should be able to hear that right now. Clearly we're having a bit of a battle with... I don't know why. Sam Power, political financing and electoral regulation expert at the University of Bristol, joins us now. Sam, good morning.
15: Morning, how are you?
3: Thank you very much for bearing with me. Sam, can you just talk us through what are the rules? Why is this potentially very significant? Where can parties get their money from?
15: Yeah, so, you know, electoral law is very, very complex and it's very, very early in the morning. So we don't want to get into the weeds too much with it, because actually in this instance, it's really quite simple. You have a series of permissible sources, if you will, that you can accept money from if you are a political party. And that's drawn very, very broadly. But one source in which you are not allowed to accept money from is people from outside of the United Kingdom. So there's one law, which is that you must check that all of the money that you are getting comes from a permissible source, i.e. someone from the United Kingdom. And then there is another law, which will be looked at, I think, pretty closely in this instance, which is that you are not allowed to knowingly collude to hide the source of a donation. And what I mean by that is you're effectively not allowed to know or see that there is money coming from a source which is not allowed, say a wealthy American businessman, and find a way to get that money into the party, into a party to evade the restrictions on these permissible sources. So basically, okay, you're not allowed to accept money from an impermissible source, and you're not allowed to try and hide that you have done that.
3: And the allegation here is what happened is it was someone who lived in the UK. This was the undercover journalist who said, my father is American. He basically wants to donate to Reform, but he can't. So he'll give the money to me. I'm based in the UK, and then I'll give it to you. And when they had a meeting in Clacton, Nigel Farage at that point said, thank you. And Reform UK deny that they've done anything wrong. And we'll speak to Lee Anderson about that in about 20 minutes. But can I just go back a little bit? Because it would be helpful to understand, Sam, why is it that UK political parties can't take money from sources outside of the UK?
15: Yeah, so we have long-standing rules around foreign influence, basically. And there's a concern that if money is coming from sources outside of the UK, then that is an attempt to influence UK politics, domestic politics, from the outside. There's, again, as it relates to political financing, a lot of complexity. And a lot of things that no one can agree with, dependent on what party you're from. But most parties align on the principle that money should come from the UK to fund UK politics, because there's basic questions about foreign influence and foreign attempts to influence domestic politics in that instance.
3: Okay, so what based on, if I assume you've watched the documentary, Sam, what do you think are the key problems now, the key questions that Reform UK have to answer?
15: So there are basically two questions that Reform have to answer, and there are two bodies that have to look at these questions. One is the Electoral Commission. Now, the Electoral Commission need to look at the payment for the polling that has been perhaps conducted, well, the polling has been conducted, but the payments that have been made from this the wealthy American businessman, and they need to look at whether those payments ought to have been declared, because at the moment there is no record of those payments. They are over £11,000, which is the limit. So the Electoral Commission will be looking at that and can give a fine if they think that those payments should have been declared. Much more importantly, there'll be a question for the police about the breaking of electoral law, and that is particularly around collusion. So that is particularly around whether Reform, probably backroom staff in this instance, whether Reform staff have colluded to hide the source of donations and to accept impermissible donations. So that will be a big question for the police, and it's all based around who knew what and who knew what about trying to get around the regulations. So that's the main question.
3: Is that still the case if Reform never actually received that £500,000 donation?
15: So in one instance, it is the £30,000for the payment for the polling.
3: That's for the polling, yeah.
15: So that would be a question, and that did happen. Even if this payment didn't go through, there is an attempt to find ways around. And what's quite interesting in the documentary, which I think the police will be looking at, is the discussion before they go to Clacton and before they get involved with Nigel Farage, is the reform representative essentially names off, which are bleeped out in the documentary, a number of different arrangements that they have which are similar to this, where people have put impermissible donations through different sources. Now, this could all be bluster, but this might well be an evidentiary base. And if we go back to one of the accusations about Reform, which is already in the public domain and which we know that the police are looking at, which is potential donations from Fiona Cottrell, and whether they have been, whether they have come from George Cottrell, who might be an impermissible donor. What this might bring up is not just this instance of hypothetical or a donation which was not brought through, but potential other instances where this might be the case, and potential other instances which we know the police are already looking at. So that would be what would be concerning me also if I was Reform.
3: Sam, thank you very much for the clear explanation. It's been very useful. And I should reiterate, Reform UK denies all wrongdoing. They say they are the victim of a hoax perpetuated by foreign climate change activists. We will hear from them directly in the next 15 minutes. That was Sam Power, political financing and electoral regulation expert at the University of Bristol. Thank you very much.
5: And thank you, Rosie. We look forward to that interview you've got coming up with Lee Anderson. But let's have a quick look at what else is happening in the news this morning. Two workers have been rescued. Two workers have been rescued alive from a hydropower tunnel in Nepal, 9 days after devastating floods and landslides swept through the country. Sanjay Sah and Kabir Maharan were pulled from the tunnel more than a week after they became trapped beneath tons of debris. More than 1,200 people have now died in Nepal, with thousands still missing, and rescue teams are continuing to search for survivors.
3: Okay, right. It is 7:32. Lots to come. We'll have some more glimpses of what else is happening in the news after the headlines now with James Kitchen.
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6: Thank you, Rosie. Good morning. Police are assessing allegations that Reform UK breached political donation rules following an undercover investigation. Channel 4 News says senior party figures discuss ways a foreign donor could fund polling and make a £500,000 donation through his UK-based son. Reform denies any wrongdoing and says it was the target of a hoax. Argentina's president, Javier Milei, has reiterated the country's claim to the Falkland Islands. In a television statement, he said he would introduce sanctions on any oil companies operating nearby. Downing Street insisted earlier this week the territory's sovereignty rests with the UK. Four schools in Middlesbrough are planning to close early due to the funeral of a young man killed in a head-on collision with police. Seven people, including two officers, died when a car was driving the wrong way on the A66 last month. Large numbers of people are expected to be in the area later, which could cause travel disruption. The Conservatives have called the closures unacceptable, but the Education Secretary, Lucy Powell, told Times Radio the issue shouldn't be politicised.
8: Head teachers make those decisions on behalf of the safety of their own pupils and staff, and I know that no head teacher would take that decision lightly. And as I say, you know, my fundamental belief is that schools should be open and children should be attending them, but there are sometimes these very, very exceptional circumstances.
6: The army is cutting major training exercises because of financial pressures as the government faces growing calls to increase defence spending. Units which aren't preparing for deployment have been told to scale back training, with planned exercises involving tanks and helicopters among those suspended. Rescuers have pulled two workers alive from a hydropower tunnel in Nepal more than a week after devastating flash floods that killed more than 1,200 people. Images show the men covered in mud being carried from the site by rescue workers. For a news bulletin when you want it, search for the Times Radio News Briefing on any podcast platform.
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5: Thanks to James Kitchen for that news bulletin. You're listening to Times Radio Breakfast. Lee Anderson will be with us live shortly from the NEC in Birmingham. He'll be there on the stand with Rosie. Then at 10 o'clock, Ed Vasey's here till 1. Patrick English, one of his guests, is head of elections and political and social data at YouGov. We've got Aisha Hazarika here between 1 and 4 and in peer-to-peer, Aisha herself being in the House of Lords, of course. She meets Baroness Kate Fall, who was Deputy Chief of Staff for David Cameron when he was Prime Minister. And then after that, we have Cathy Newman, who is also at the Reform UK conference. She'll be live between 4 and 7 p.m.
3: We're all here. Everybody's here to make sure you get the very best for it. It does really have this sort of back to school September start. Party conference season is underway. And as you've been hearing this morning, here in Birmingham, there are many questions for reform about the money it accepts from wealthy donors. The undercover operation broadcast last night by Channel 4 and investigative journalist verbatim appeared to show a senior aide to Nigel Farage trying to get around electoral law to secure a foreign donation of £500,000. We've just heard about why that specifically is problematic. Let's speak to Times Radio's political editor, Anna Mihailova. Anna, good morning.
0: Good morning, Rosie.
3: Tell us, I mean, so we've just got started. There was this big dinner last night, and then in the evening, early evening, all this news comes out, and it's kind of undermined, hasn't it, that exactly the message that reform want to be want us to be talking about today. Do you think reform will be able to pivot today away from the focus on their finances onto what they want to talk about, which is their supposed potential first 100 days in government?
0: Well, I think it'll be very difficult to pivot the media coverage away from it, partly because the timing of the story has landed, as you say, just in that first day, the business day of conference, which they definitely wanted to focus on presenting reform as a party that is ready for government, and also showing business that it can do business with it, and that businesses will not be particularly happy to see these sort of stories once again come around. And then today we've got Nigel Farage's big speech, his first speech, but it's also the moment that he's sharing the stage with Jordan Bardella, who is the big he's the big special guest of the conference this year round. And speaking to Reform Insiders over the last couple of days, they are very pleased that he has come, and there is a press conference scheduled with the two of them. So the question is now, is that going to be dominated by questions about this story, and how is Nigel Farage going to respond? Because so far his record is not particularly being able to bat away or shrug off these questions. He himself has admitted that he has become he got quite tetchy over the questions over the £5 million gift previously.
3: Yeah, I mean, remind us, Anne, if we go backwards a little bit, when the allegation surfaced in the Sunday Times about the donation from George Cottrell, this was also potentially about whether it actually came from him but via his mum's bank account. That's something that the police are looking at. Nigel Farage called a by-election. That was also partly because of the questions he was receiving because of the £5 million donation he personally received. He just said voters don't care. Do you think that's going to be his defence this time round?
0: That is, they're going to try and use the same playbook, but also I think we will try and see an attempt to paint it as an attack by the establishment once again. I mean, the initial response was to talk about the hoax, talk about it as a hoax and talk about it as activists setting up reform. But obviously the question now is what will happen to some of the key figures involved. Two senior aides have been
3: We've just heard James Orr and Dan they've both stepped down from
0: Reform UK. We are just waiting for confirmation
3: of
0: that.
3: These are the two officials. We'll ask Lee Anderson directly. They're the two officials who really were orchestrating many of these conversations, which Anna, I think, is interesting, because if they've stepped down, it's an admission that something went wrong, didn't it? Because Reform UK last night was saying, oh, they're the sort of victims of a hoax. So is this admission in saying they're going to leave the party, that they have done something wrong here?
0: What it is it will be very significant for Nigel Farage personally, because in particular, one of them, Dan Jukes, has been someone by his side for a very, very long time. And Farage is on record saying that he values loyalty. He values those people who are there with him. And it would be quite, if that is confirmed by reform, we're just waiting for that confirmation. That would be a very big moment. It would be Nigel Farage losing one of his key allies. And then in James Orr, that is someone who they have seen as lending a lot of, on the policy side, credibility to the project and the party. And again, a huge figure to lose for Nigel Farage personally.
3: Yeah, I mean, how much is going to hurt the party, Anna?
0: I think having these questions constantly come up is something that is going to be very, make it very difficult for them to get the agenda back to what they want to talk about. And it also then leads to questions about whether or not they are a professional party, whether or not they're ready for government. This whole conference, all the messaging is the first 100 days. It's all about what they're going to do when they're in Downing Street. But it's things like this that make people doubt whether they can make it there, and that affects a lot of how the party can operate. But at the same time, you know, the people, the supporters, the people who are diehard supporters, they're not going to be convinced by this specifically. So it'll be similar to
3: the previous reactions to donations. Yeah, because I know it's less about the sort of, you call them the diehard supporters. When I've spent time in Clacton, there is sort of this tribe of people that Reform UK can lean on. And you're completely right. When you ask them about, well, the £5 million donation that Nigel Farage should have declared, that they really don't care. And they will echo back to you in conversation things we've heard from Nigel Farage. They'll say, this is an establishment stitch up. And you hear that language come straight back. How much damage might it do to, let's say, the Conservative voter who was debating in their mind, maybe I'll vote Reform, sort of, for anyone that isn't in that camp, how much damage might this do you think?
0: I think it will do damage to, as you say, the people who are Reform curious, who have been on the fence and thinking, should we support, should we come over, any potential defectors. But we have already seen the party over the summer go much more back to traditional support, traditional policies, and more traditional. So it seems like they have already been taking steps to change their policy from trying to appeal to more a broad coalition, and then are focusing much more on core voters and core supporters.
3: Yeah. Anna Mihailova, thank you very much. Times Radio's political editor, thank you for your time. Gitto, in summary, how much of a problem do you think this is going to cause?
5: It's pretty serious. It's pretty serious for two reasons. One, it's you genuinely miss somebody who's been with you a long time. They're not easily replaced. People who you trust with their competence and their loyalty, you know, thin on the ground. And other people can be found, but it takes a while to bring them into the tent, and it unnerves everybody. But secondly, in terms of public perception, it's always a really bad look. If somebody's standing down, it suggests that something has gone seriously wrong, and it looks chaotic. And do you remember with Keir Starmer, all those people that he lost two chiefs of staff, I think he had three or four people in the role I did of director of comms, and it gave the appearance, you know, from a man whose only selling point was that he would end the Tory chaos, gave the appearance that he and his government were chaotic, and we know how it all ended for Keir Starmer.
3: Yeah. Gitto, thank you. Well, I'm delighted to say that joining me now in Birmingham at the Reform Party conference is the Reform UK chairman, Lee Anderson. Good morning.
2: Good morning.
3: We've just heard news that two of your colleagues have stood down, or they've been fired. What can you tell us?
2: They've been asked to stand down, and they've accepted that. They've gone. They've left the building. It's the right thing to do. We're launching a full investigation today as to what's about the breaking news of the past 12 hours or so. So it's only right and proper that we do that, and that we're totally transparent and open and honest about this investigation. So I think they've made the right decision. They've gone, they've left the building, and let's crack on with the investigation. But more importantly, let's crack on with the conference today.
3: Absolutely. What is it exactly you want investigated then?
2: The whole situation, which has come to light over the past 12 hours or so. So we want a full and transparent and open investigation. How all this has come, a far left radical eco group has got this close to Reform. How they've conducted the meetings. What's happened with the conversations between Dan and James.
3: Because yesterday you were describing it as a hoax. Do you think Dan and James were tricked, or do you think there's wrongdoing here?
2: I've never described it as a hoax. I don't know.
3: Sorry, the Reform UK statement that came out, that we've been, we've, but by trying to be fair to Reform UK. Yeah. We've repeated that all morning. So you think it wasn't a hoax?
2: Well, it's I've not described it as a hoax. So I only got back off holiday yesterday. I was made aware of this story last night. But like I say, we're launching a full proper internal investigation today. The pair involved, they've gone, they've left the building, and I think that's the right decision. They're not coming back, and let's crack on with the investigation and see what the outcome is. And as soon as we've got an outcome, I'm sure that people like you will be the first to know.
3: Great. And so from your perspective, are you confident that any money to date that's benefited Reform that's come from overseas hasn't been declared?
2: I'm confident that we've not broken any laws at all. So, but my focus today is the conference. We've got 5,000 people coming through the doors in the next couple of hours, and they're going to be wanting to listen to what myself, Nigel, Richard Tice, Suella, and the rest of the Reform MPs have got to say on that main stage.
3: That's why they're coming. Such an own goal, isn't it? You must be so frustrated because we've had so many stories about where party funding is coming from, where Nigel Farage's personal funding is coming from. And absolutely, we're surrounded by all these posters saying the first 100 days. Yeah. But the big story now is more conversations about how the money gets into Reform UK's bank account. You must be frustrated.
2: It's a conversation that you lot will be having in the media. I'm sure that the membership that comes through the door today will be having a different conversation. They'll be wanting to know about our first 100 days in government, and they're the pledges we'll be making on the main stage, and how we're going to deliver them. There's going to be some cracking speeches today and over the next 24 hours, so that's my focus today. Yes, this is a distraction. Yes, we could have done them without it, but our focus is this conference here, this conference hall. It's going to be buzzing in a few hours' time with thousands and thousands of Reform members, and that should be our focus. That's what we're talking about. We're not be talking about this.
3: The police are going to look at it. The Electoral Commission, I'm sure, will do as well. Your colleague who has now left, James Orr, described the Electoral Commission as completely useless, dumb and ineffective. Is that the view of Reform UK?
2: Well, that's not my opinion at all.
3: Okay, so you think they're credible, they'll do a thorough job?
2: They do a good job.
3: Okay. Would you welcome a police investigation?
2: Well, any investigation that takes place over what's happened, then obviously we'll fully cooperate with any investigation. So if they decide to, that's up to them. But as it stands at the moment, the advice we've had from our

0: lifting operation or whatever you want to call it. So I was speaking to Nigel later, and Nigel's is an honest man. I've known him for many years now. So the party's done the right thing by launching this full investigation. Nigel will be on the main stage later on, explaining our first 100 days in government. He's not going anywhere. The country needs him. The country needs reform, and they're going to get reform. This is a huge distraction, obviously, one we could have done without. But my focus and the party's focus is our membership this afternoon.
1: So that first 100 days, that's what the posters are up here. We'll hear more from Nigel Farage later. Reform UK said it would declare a national emergency and make Parliament sit day and night in the first 100 days. Tell us how that would work.
0: Well, they should do. I mean, at the moment, I mean, we've just had 6 or 7 weeks off through summer. We're back for about 10 days or so, maybe 2 weeks. And then we're off again for another 3 weeks for conference season. It's absolute, you know, we're lazy. MPs are lazy. They don't put the hours in. We spend far too much time having ridiculous debates in Parliament where there's no voting, there's no lawmaking make, no legislation change. We need to get there and do a proper job and sit there, I think, 7 days a week, work the weekends. You know, the recesses need reducing, and we need to crack on. Our country is broken. And we've just had, you know, 6 or 7 weeks off. We've got another 3 weeks. That's 9 weeks away from Parliament. And the country's in a right state.
1: When you say day and night, what time would you close up shop?
0: Well, I mean, I've been in Parliament till 2 o'clock in the morning on votes. So I think we should stay there till the job's done.
1: Okay, so however long it takes every day.
0: Any other industry doesn't clock off at half two in the afternoon or don't turn up one day. They stay there till the job's done. I think the way Parliament operates at the moment is that we're lazy. We're basically lazy. We hardly ever there. We only turn up when we have to vote or when we have to, you know, and we're letting the country down. There's so much needs doing in this country of ours. We need to get there and put a shift in and try and make our country a better place to live in.
1: Yeah. One of your colleagues, we've talked about many of them today, another colleague who's going to be speaking later, Zia Yusuf, tweeted before conference started about Sagar Abdulwali, who's the Labour leader of Camden Council, and said the front runner being foisted on the people of Holborn by Labour to replace the former Prime Minister Keir Starmer in our Parliament was born in Somalia. Do you understand what's happening? What do you think he was trying to convey in that tweet?
0: You'll have to ask Zia this afternoon. He'll be doing the rounds around this. So I'll speak to Zia. I was only made aware of the tweet last night. I'll speak to Zia this afternoon. He's an honest and open guy, Zia is. And let's see what Zia's got to say for himself.
1: What do you want to ask him?
0: I say, what does a tweet mean? As simple as that.
1: What do you think he was trying to infer?
0: I've no idea. You'll have to ask Zia.
1: If it's confusing, if it could be open to interpretation... Yeah. Should he delete it or clarify or apologise?
0: I don't know. It depends what he meant by the tweet. You know, like he's a very open man. He's a fair-minded man. Like I say, if you ask him, he'll tell you. So wait till he's in the hall later on. He is doing his speech. Collar him after his speech or before and ask him what he means.
1: Yeah, and so what do you think? Because, I mean, he's one of your colleagues. You haven't asked him up until now?
0: No, I've been away. I didn't get back from my holidays till yesterday. I come straight to conference. Straight to the business day. So I've had a week off. I've turned my phone off and I've got a bit of sunshine, enjoyed myself and come back to conference. And I'm sure over the next 24 hours or so, we're going to have a fantastic time here. It's going to be great talking to thousands of members. 5,000 members coming through the door this morning. The hall's going to be packed to the rafters and it's going to be an unbelievable atmosphere. Let's concentrate on the positives over the next 24 hours.
1: Final thing. You want to save £80 billion within 5 years. Talk us through the numbers. £50 billion off welfare, for example. Where exactly is that going to come from?
0: Well, I'm going to leave that for Rob Jenrick when he takes the stage. I think that's tomorrow. He's going to make an announcement on where these savings are coming. So speak to Rob after his speech tomorrow.
1: Okay, you've got me very busy for the next 24 hours, I will happily do. Lee Anderson, MP, thank you very much, the Reform UK chairman. Listening to that, of course, Gitto Harry back in the studio in London. So really, the biggest news, I'd say, Gitto, is the fact that the two senior aides to Reform involved in that undercover reporting. By the time it got to 8 o'clock, so less than, I think, 12 hours or 13 hours after that documentary was made public, they've lost their jobs. Will that be enough?
2: Well, at one level, it'll shut some of it down, but at another level, it shows how serious it is. So it's not over. Time now as we creep up to 8 o'clock for the quiz question. This one is about the infamous Welsh politician, Nye Bevan, denied describing which Labour Party leader

0: Ida as a desiccated calculating machine, which Labour Party leader did Nye Bevan have in mind when he described him as a desiccated calculating machine? You're listening to Times Radio with Gita Hari and Rosie Wright in association with Nationwide, a better way to bank.
1: Daryl Morris brings you a first look at the Sunday Times front page splash every Saturday night from 10:30.
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0: Coming up to 8 o'clock now, but before then, a very interesting little development. 2026 Ig Nobel Prize winners. They've just been announced as part of the annual celebration of research that makes people laugh, then makes people think. Those honoured include scientists who turned dead mosquitoes into tiny 3D printer nozzles, proved that teenagers really do smell worse than babies, and designed a urinal intended to solve a persistent hazard of the gents' lavatory. Splashback. Let's not go there. Evolutionary biologist Dr. Matilda Brindle and the team at the University of Oxford won their Ig Nobel for tracing the evolutionary origins of kissing. Matilda joins us now. Thank you very much for joining us. Tell us about the origins of kissing.
10: Yeah, so we traced this back in our primate ancestors, and we found that it has been going on for about 21.5 million years ago. So it still occurs in lots of different species. So all of the large apes, apart from eastern gorillas, seem to kiss, which gave us a bit of a clue that our ancestors might have. So we ran basically very big evolutionary simulations and tried to reconstruct when it might have first evolved. And what we also did is looked at Neanderthals, because we had a sneaking suspicion that they might have kissed too. And we found out that, yeah, they probably did. So, yeah, really, really interesting stuff.
0: What does that change in the end? Because we kind of knew that they procreated. So is it just that they're more romantic than just animalic?
10: Yeah, I think so. So, I mean, as you said, we know that humans and Neanderthals were interbreeding. There's really cool evidence from microbiology showing that after humans and Neanderthals split into separate species, we were still swapping saliva. We were sharing this oral microbe for a few hundred thousand years. So we know we're swapping saliva. Our finding that Neanderthals probably kissed one another as well, kind of, I just think it puts a more romantic spin on things. We kind of, Neanderthals get a bad press. They're sold as quite brutish and, you know, sort of aggressive. And the idea that actually humans and Neanderthals might have been having a little snog is quite, we think it's quite a nice way to see the relationship.
0: I love the fact that we've got a scientist from Oxford University talking about snogging and swapping saliva, and it's not even 8 o'clock in the morning. Thank you very much for coming on board. Sorry that was brief, but very interesting. And the idea of Neanderthal man now may not be quite the same, Rosie, because Neanderthal man was actually quite romantic, it turns out.
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12: And a very good morning. It's 8 o'clock. No more talk about snogging, please. This is Gitto Harry and Rosie Wright with Times Radio Breakfast.
0: The headline today, Reform UK's Lee Anderson tells Times Radio Breakfast Nigel Farage has no questions to answer and is going nowhere. It comes after two senior aides resigned from the party following undercover filming which appeared to show them suggesting ways to get around electoral law to secure a £500,000 donation to the party. And Argentina's President Milei says he will impose sanctions on any oil firms working off the coast of the Falklands.
12: Ahead, plenty more from the Reform UK party conference here in Birmingham. Could we see the return as well of dengue fever breeding in Britain?
0: It's Friday, the 4th of September.
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13: Thank you, Rosie. Good morning. Reform UK says two senior aides have stepped down as police assess allegations the party breached political donation rules following an undercover investigation. Footage broadcast on Channel 4 News appears to show head of policy James Orr and Nigel Farage aide Dan Jukes arranging for a US company to fund three polls. Reform had denied any wrongdoing and said it was the target of a hoax. Its chairman Lee Anderson told Times Radio Breakfast the pair are out the building, and he set out the party's next steps.
14: The whole situation, which has come to light over the past 12 hours or so, so we want a full and transparent and open investigation. A far-left radical eco group has got this close to Reform. How they've conducted the meetings, what's happened with the conversations between Dan and James.
13: But speaking to Times Radio, the Education Secretary, Lucy Powell, pointed to a pattern of behaviour emerging.
15: They just think the rules don't apply to them. We do have very tough electoral law in this country. They're already being investigated by the police for something very similar. We actually do have very tight rules around these things for a reason, so that people have confidence in the electoral system and in our democracy. But time and again, I think what we're finding is Reform just think these rules don't apply to them.
13: Meanwhile, Nigel Farage says he would declare a national emergency if he were elected Prime Minister and force Parliament to sit day and night to pass new laws. He claims he'd force MPs to sit for 7 days a week in the first 100 days of a Reform UK government. The Times' political editor, Stephen Swinford, says the move is about outlining his style of government rather than the substance.
16: We actually know a lot of their policy on migration, on crime, on welfare. We've heard it many times over. This is trying to take delegates inside a world where Farage has won the election and what it looks like. And kind of it's all about urgency. And when you talk to people in Reform UK, they make the point that, look, on the right especially, there is not much difference now between the parties on the right. I'm talking about Reform, the Tories and Restore in terms of policy. So it's all about trying to show what you would do with power and how that will work.
13: Elsewhere, the Argentinian president has announced he'll sanction new oil drilling near the Falkland Islands, saying the winds of change are favouring his country's claim. Javier Milei's comments come just days after Donald Trump hinted he could change the US position on the islands because the UK hasn't sufficiently supported him in his war against Iran. Latin America correspondent John Bonfilio says the address is meant to be an overture to the US president.
17: He deliberately used this upcoming drilling as a way of making the nationality, the sovereignty over the Falkland Islands, an urgent matter, because he knows that the current occupant of the White House, Donald Trump, of course, generates a generational opportunity for Argentina to push the envelope as regards the Falkland Islands.
13: The British ambassador says the island's future will be determined by its residents, who voted 99.8% to remain under British sovereignty in a referendum in 2013. The army is cutting major training exercises because of financial pressures as the government faces growing calls to increase defence spending. Units which aren't preparing for deployment have been told to scale back training, with planned exercises involving tanks and helicopters among those suspended. The army says it's prioritising training for modern warfare, including drone operations, and insists there's no blanket halt. Former tank commander Justin Crump told Times Radio this is unprecedented.
18: I can't think of a parallel in 30 years of service where we've made a cut like this, certainly this early in the year. I mean, budgets are always under pressure. You always try and get the most out of them. You know, training could always be cancelled, but it was comparatively rare. You know, this scale, this early, sends quite a strong message about costs.
13: Rescuers have pulled two workers alive from a hydropower tunnel in Nepal more than a week after devastating flash floods that killed more than 1,200 people. Videos show the men covered in mud being carried from the site on the backs of rescue workers. About 900 workers are missing from 12 hydropower projects in Nepal, with roughly 500 believed to be trapped in tunnels. The university watchdog has apologised for a string of errors in its decision to impose a record fine on the University of Sussex, which was overturned. The Office for Students fined the university £585,000 over how it handled the case of Professor Kathleen Stock, claiming she had been hounded out over her views on transgender issues. The OFS says it will use other punishments in future before turning to fines. Research suggests parents who collectively delay giving children smartphones improve pupils' mental health in schools. A study from Royal Holloway examined 12,000 primary schools. Researchers compared the pastoral needs of those where a large proportion of parents promised to wait to give their children smartphones with those where parents did not. The Times' technology correspondent Mark Selman has been looking at the findings.
19: The study focused on how many parents at a school had signed up to smartphone-free childhoods parent packs. These commit parents to not give children a smartphone until 14 and social media until 16. The Economist suggests that where at least 20% of families at a school signed up, the recorded pastoral needs of pupils fell by 8% within 2 years compared to other schools. The researcher estimates if every primary school in England had a 20% sign-up rate, there would be a £200 million saving both to the school and to the state.
13: The study is currently being peer-reviewed. In business news, Volkswagen's board has approved a plan to cut another 50,000 jobs. It means the company will shed 100,000 workers in total by 2030. The Czech billionaire Daniel Křetínský has made a deal to become the largest single shareholder at West Ham United. He'll now take a 46% share in the club. The deal also sees David Sullivan increase his share to 40%. He stood down as the club's chair in June after facing multiple allegations that he preyed on women for sex. He categorically denies the claims. For a news bulletin, when you want it, search for the Times Radio News Briefing on the Times Radio app.
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0: Good morning and welcome to Times Radio Breakfast with Gitte Harry in London, Rosie Wright at the Reform Party's annual conference in Birmingham. Thank you very much for joining us.
20: Good morning to you all. A very bumpy start here at the Reform UK conference. They want to be talking about really what the start, the first 100 days of Reform government would look like. But an undercover investigation broadcast last night by Channel 4 into political donations given to or solicited for Reform UK raises more questions about who's funding the party if they've broken electoral law. The police may end up looking at this. Reform say they were victims of a hoax. The two aides have now stepped down who were involved. We've already heard from Lee Anderson, the party chair. He says Nigel Farage has done nothing wrong. We'll get more reaction from the party shortly. Well, let's stick on that story, shall we? And joining us now is Times Radio political editor who rejoins us live in Birmingham. Anna, good morning.
21: Good morning, Rosie.
20: So Dan Jukes and James Orr, they're the two most sort of senior aides who got the most airtime in the documentary that we saw last night. They've stepped down. Tell us about how the party are dealing with this latest batch, then, of allegations that all come down to the same thing, Anna. It's how Reform handle their money.
2: So firstly, I mean, the initial reaction last night was to downplay it. I had senior sources saying that they didn't think it was that bad and they weren't that bothered with the footage. Then that quickly turned into the classic Reform playbook of attacking the journalists involved. So they put out a couple of videos last night where they were trying to say that all of this was being targeted by climate change activists. And this morning, what we've seen is a much more traditional political playbook, which is the two main people involved have stepped down, and they've stepped down very quickly. And you've already heard Lee Anderson immediately off the back of that say that that's it, trying to put the issue to bed. They've left the building, he said to you repeatedly. I thought that was very interesting. And I think he also said they're not coming back.
21: He did, yeah.
2: Which is quite different, by the way, to the statement that James Orr has just put out, which is he says he's agreed to step down, but he says pending the outcome of the party's internal investigation, which he will cooperate fully with. But there is that word pending in there. I'm not sure that is exactly the same as what Lee Anderson is trying to tell us. But, you know, I've spoken to a couple of party people on the way to the stand this morning, and the emphasis is now, well, we're investigating, we're now going to be investigating. So how they're going to handle it now is to say we've launched a process and we're going to stick to the process, which we've all seen with more, you know, with the traditional mainstream parties and how they respond to crises. But does that mean the question is going to go away? No, it's not. It's hard to overestimate just how important Dan Jukes was to Nigel Farage. He is one of his closest aides, and we know that Farage, with people like that who have been with him since the UKIP days for a very, very long time, he prizes loyalty, and he likes to say, as he did with a recent press conference's questions about the other issues about donations and gifts that he's had, he likes to say, I like to stick to my people. And
21: he's loyal, isn't he?
2: He says that to him is one of the most important qualities in terms of the people he has around him. So it is a very big deal that this isn't just a junior aide. This isn't just someone who is peripheral and could have been dispensed with. This is a key part of Reform and Nigel Farage's circle personally. And the fact that they have done this morning shows that, well, one, they are trying to urgently get on top of the issue and to move matters forward, and that two, it shows how serious it is.
21: Yeah. What did they want us to be talking about that wasn't going to be this?
2: Well, they want us to be talking about the first 100 days. I mean, you know, we are surrounded next to the tractor over there. We've got multiple signs saying the first 100 days, and all of it is designed to be about what Reform are going to do in government. It's trying to land the message to key people who have been worried recently about the slight dampening performance in the polls, and trying to convince them that Reform would be able to actually form a government, get into government, because that's been the big question. Would they actually be able to get a majority? Would they actually be able to make it into number 10? So what Nigel Farage wanted to do with this conference, and it's obvious, and it'll be even more obvious in the speech later, is to make it all about how it's a party that is ready to come in and actually govern, not just win an election, not just campaign, and draw attention to various issues that they're comfortable talking about. But it's undoubted that it's going to be overshadowed by this. In particular, now we've got these two resignations. That is not going to make the questions go away. Mm. In fact, we've got that press conference. Press conference coming up, and Nigel Farage will, of course, be asked questions about it.
21: Yeah, we do, of course. Yeah, that's lunchtime, and then Nigel Farage will be giving his speech just before 4 o'clock. So we'll bring you all the highlights here. Anna, thank you. Anna Mihailova, Times Radio's political editor, will be here all morning for us. That's now 14 minutes past eight.
0: And thank you very much, Rachel. And we're going to get some reaction now from Ben Habib. He left the party and has become a bit of a critic, but he used to be deputy leader of Reform, so he understands how it works, what the structures are. Good morning to you.
22: Good morning, Gitto.
0: Was this inevitable as far as you're concerned?
3: It absolutely was inevitable. And of course, it's not the first scandal around finances that has broken about reform. This comes hot on the heels of the £5 million that Harborne apparently gifted to Farage back in 2024, as well as the benefits given by the convicted fraudster George Cotterill to Farage back in 2024, both of which, it would appear, should have been declared to the parliamentary, on the parliamentary register of interest, but weren't. But this is much, much more damaging. And frankly, all the other scandals that have gone before this pale by significance to this one, because here what you have, apparently, caught on video, is not just the rules being inadvertently broken, but what looks like a conspiracy, an intention to actually step aside or break the Electoral Commission rules, the electoral laws that surround donations and the way polls are commissioned and conducted and the disclosures that need to be made around it. Now, often parties can make mistakes, but you very, very rarely get that smoking gun of intention to break the law or to step round the law. And here it apparently is out in spades, with two very senior people, the head of policy, Dan Jukes is the chief of staff for Nigel Farage, involved in that conspiracy. And the telling words from Lee Anderson this morning was not that they've left the building, but they will not be coming back. In other words, they have been judged by the party. And then, of course, the next natural question is, what did Farage know about it? And again, going back to the video that Channel 4 released last night, Farage apparently knew exactly what was going on. He uses the word boom as a sign of success that this all worked out. So these questions, I'm afraid, far from being stopped by ejecting Orr and Jukes from the party conference this morning, and it would appear from the party, far from being stopped, these questions are going to absolutely accelerate now.
0: Well, that was going to be my next question, because you could say that Reform have acted very swiftly here. There was a television broadcast last night. It highlighted certain things, and they've got rid of the two key people. And Nigel Farage was clearly sort of on the fringes of this yesterday. The two people who were involved in it have gone. Isn't that the sign of a responsible party?
3: No, I'm afraid it doesn't. That doesn't work, because Farage was, it would appear, given the footage that was revealed last night, completely aware of what was going on. This goes right to the top of the party. I don't know about you, Gitto. We have lots of political scandals, but I don't know about you. I've never seen a scandal that takes the head of policy, the chief of staff of the leader of the party, and apparently reveals the leader of the party to have known about what was going on. This is unheard of. A deliberate conspiracy to apparently break electoral law. It's unheard of in British politics. And as much as people might wish to sideline it, dismiss it, this is the establishment going after an insurgent party, that's not the case. This has happened repeatedly. There are 17 examples of Farage failing to declare interest on the register, adding up to £384,000. A failure to declare helicopter trips. An under-declaration on private jet flights. A failure to declare the £5 million. This is something that is at the heart of the party. And if I may say so, I feel vindicated, because before I left the party, I fought a campaign for 4 months to bring checks and balances into the party, to bring democratic processes to bear, so that precisely this kind of thing could not happen. But they refused to introduce those checks and balances. They refused to behave like a proper organization. They've made policy up on the hoof as they go along. They dance to the tune of whatever Farage feels in the morning when he wakes up. And they allow their left hands effectively to do what they wish unchecked. And that is why Reform cannot succeed now. I just can't see any mechanism by which it makes it through.
0: Ben Habib, thank you very much for your thoughts there, as somebody who used to be pretty prominent in the party itself. Nigel Farage, of course, denies any wrongdoing, but we'll be hearing more from Rosie during the course of the morning.
21: Okay, it's 19 minutes past 8. Here is the answer to today's quiz question, which was, the Welsh politician Nye Bevan denied describing which Labour Party leader as a desiccated calculating machine The answer, Hugh Gaitskill. Congratulations if you got it right, and if you liked it, there are 15 more like it on the Times website. You are listening to Times Radio Breakfast with Rosie Wright and Gitto Harry. On the way, we look at the story on the front page of the Times that the Army's been ordered to stop training in some situations to save money. The programme's in association today with Nationwide, a good way to bank.
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21: 20 past 8, on the front page of The Times today, the Army's been ordered to stop training in order to save money. Troops were told to cease activity with immediate effect, with commanding officers only allowed collective training exercises if their units were about to deploy. Exercises, for example, with Challenger 2 tanks and Apache gunships were among those being cancelled. Well, joining us to discuss this is former British Army officer and military logistics expert, Major General Tim Cross. Good morning.
27: Good morning, Rosie.
21: Can you explain to the uninitiated what these sort of army exercises, let's say taking place on Salisbury Plain, what would they be that have been ceased?
27: Okay, well, let's go back to the sort of continuum of training, if you like. When you first join the army, you go through what's called phase one training, which is lasts about 12 weeks and teaches you how to be a soldier. So it's a lot of physical training, a lot of weapons training on ranges and drills and so forth. You then have you then do a phase two training, which trains you in the expertise of the regiment, the infantry, the tanks, the logistics, communications, artillery, etc., that enables you to become a trained soldier in that hat badge. And you then go through a training cycle, which is low-level training in your sections and platoons, where you do more physical training, more ranges and weapons training and so on. And then at company level and battalion level, you go through what's called formation training. And depending upon the size of the formation you belong to, that can consist of battalion exercises, brigade-level exercises, up to and including larger formations like divisions. And those exercises and those trainings will consist of all sorts of things. But most importantly, you're spending time out in the training area, you're getting to know each other under fairly tough conditions, and you're learning the standard operational procedures of how to conduct attacks, defense, and all sorts of other aspects of military ways of operating. And that's really important, because if you're not ready to fight, having trained, then obviously you're putting people's lives at risk. We used to go to a big training area in Europe called Vogelsang, and the big sign as you went into the training area was "Train hard, fight easy." Train hard, fight easy. In other words, hard training, good formation level training, good section and platoon level drills, understanding how to fight, understanding how to work with the people around you and indeed other allies and so forth, saves lives on a battlefield. And our training is expensive. We do it on UK training areas like Salisbury Plain, but others around the country too, in Sennybridge in Wales and elsewhere. But also we used to do a lot of overseas training in places like Canada, Kenya, and indeed in the Middle East. It's difficult to overestimate or overstress how important training is. And I don't know why they're cutting back on training, but this is not actually something that's relatively new. It's happened over time in several previous years of training cycles and so on. It's an easy way of saving money quickly. One of the easy ways of saving money quickly. You don't seem to miss it, but actually, cumulatively, it can have a dramatic effect on the fighting power of your army. The ability to fight and win on the battlefield depends on solid, heavy training.
21: I just want to give a couple of examples about what that might look like. So the Royal Tank Regiment, they were due to spend 6 weeks conducting live fire drills in Wales from next week. The training was axed at just a few days' notice. The army have been told, senior military source said, war games involving 90 or more soldiers have been suspended under these plans to save £30 million. Is it worth £30 million doing those training exercises, do you think?
27: Is it worth? Yeah, of course it is, on the basis of everything that I've just said. And if you're cancelling training until you're just preparing to deploy on an operation, I mean, that is not a clever move. These people have to be prepared. It's too late climbing the steps of an aeroplane to start thinking about, you know, can I shoot straight? Am I physically fit? Do I understand what this operation is going to be like, et cetera, et cetera? So the Royal Tank Regiment, which will be, and there are different types of exercises, I should say, too. There are what we call command post exercises, where you just deploy the command teams, the leadership teams, and doing a lot of map exercises and talking through how you would approach things. But there are the formation training exercises, what we call the FTXs, as opposed to the CPXs. And I don't know what that RTR exercise would have been in South Wales, probably on the Celebridge training area or somewhere like it. But if you cancel that at short notice, then you're as I said earlier, you're saving cash pretty quickly, but there is a potentially dramatic effect on the ability of that organisation, and I think we're down to one tank regiment now in the British Army effectively. Then you know there are repercussions. So yeah. Cancelling the RTR exercise at short notice means, apart from anything else, the commanding officer is now going to decide what to do with the guys and fill the space that would have otherwise been in the training programme, because it is a cumulative business. As I said earlier, you start at company level, squadron level, battalion level. You're building up that expertise to enable your regiment, your battalion, to fight and win on the battlefield. That's what we're about. This is about delivering fighting power, and training is at the heart of that.
21: Thank you so much for providing the context. Major General Tim Cross, former British Army officer, military logistics expert. What it says in the Times piece today is what the Army will be doing is prioritising training troops in smaller scale drone warfare, learning really from how the war's developed in Ukraine. But clearly there are lots of questions. Some defence officials, like we've just heard there, say, look, this risks weakening the UK in the eyes of its enemies. So the implications of that, more to come here on Times Radio.
0: Yeah, very, very interesting. And the Minister, the Education Secretary, who was doing the ministerial round earlier today, basically pointed out that there's a different kind of training that goes on now, which is that stuff with drones that is now characteristic of the kind of warfare that we've seen tragically in Ukraine. Anyway, it's 27 minutes past eight. Many of the morning's papers reflect on the life and work of Gloria Steinem, the author and feminist campaigner who has died at the age of 92. One of her great admirers, the writer Julie Bindle, joins us now. Thank you for joining us. Good morning to you.
1: Good morning.
0: How would you sum up Gloria? What does she mean to you, and what is her legacy?
1: She was a divisive figure in some ways within the feminist movement. I agreed with her on some things and vehemently disagreed with her on others, which is how things stay healthy within these liberation movements. She was tenacious, principled, strategic, and she really didn't ever bow to pressure if she held an unpopular opinion. For example, some feminists in the early days believed that prostitution was a right, was a choice for women, was even liberating. She was unwavering in her criticism of that position. She said that prostitution was the oldest oppression, not profession. She supported lesbian rights as far back as 1977. She also then later in life shifted her position on gender ideology, and I disagreed with her on this. She went all out for trans rights. But there were other things that she did which showed that she had women and the liberation and safety of all women at her heart. So she prioritised ending male violence towards women and girls, and she saw all women as her equals, whether they were women who'd escaped the sex trade, women who'd escaped slums in India. For her, women were a sex class that were oppressed by patriarchy, and her mission was to end patriarchy.
0: used the word tenacious. She was tenacious in substance, but in style, she was famously gentle. I think one male journalist compared watching her with watching Gandhi throw Molotovs. And somebody else, the Catholic writer, I think Mary Kenny, said, you can't argue with Gloria. She puts everything so sweetly and in such a reasonable tone that you feel like a brute for daring to disagree. Are the lessons there for others that, you know, if you are gentle in style but robust or tenacious in views, you get more done?
1: Well, perhaps. She definitely was easy on the eye and she was very conventionally attractive. And therefore, she was treated very differently by male journalists, commentators and the general public, as was someone, for example, Andrea Dworkin, the late feminist writer. And yet they were great friends. And this is, I think, a testimony to, well, Gloria and feminists like Andrea Dworkin, who really did mean business. They weren't going to fall out over single issues, even however big they were. For example, in the 1990s, Steinem, and I vehemently disagreed with her on this, defended Bill Clinton against claims of sexual assault and sexual harassment. She said she saw the bigger picture, that he was supporting, financially supporting the End Violence Against Women and Girls movement, that if he was ousted, the Conservatives that ran the Senate would come in and they would put all of the women's rights, including abortion rights, under threat. And so she, in a way, what she was saying was, you can't really overturn something that is as big as the US End Violence Against Women, $1.6 billion strategy that Clinton had put in place for the sake of a few women who'd been sexually abused and harassed. I disagreed with that. I couldn't have held that position, but she did. And she and Dworkin and others that agreed with her did maintain somehow their friendship right until the end.
0: Julie, thanks very much for joining us. Julie Bindle there, talking about the life and work of Gloria Steinem, who has died at the age of 92.
21: And a very good morning from Birmingham in the NEC, where the Reform Party conference for day two, this is the big day, really. Nigel Farage will be speaking a little bit later, is about to get underway. I am reliably informed by one of the Times Radio team who has arrived. People are queuing up outside the conference, ready for the doors to open, sort of in anticipation, because right now it's very quiet. There's just sort of the exhibitors and lots of journalists here. And the big question of the day really will be, have Reform UK done enough in those two very senior advisers standing down after those allegations came to light last night, just time to coincide with the start of Reform UK party conference, about how Reform UK was soliciting donations from foreign donors, which they are not allowed to do, and then potentially concealing them as well. We'll hear more reaction from Reform UK leaders next in the next half an hour. But at 8:32, let's get the headlines now with James Kitchen.
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13: Thank you, Rosie. Good morning. Reform UK says two senior aides have stepped down as police assess allegations the party breached political donation rules following an undercover investigation. Footage broadcast on Channel 4 News appears to show head of policy James Orr and Nigel Farage aide Dan Jukes arranging for a US company to fund three polls. Reform had denied any wrongdoing and said it was the target of a hoax. Times Radio's political editor Anna Mihailova says this is a huge moment for Nigel Farage.
2: Since the UKIP days, for a very, very long time, he prizes loyalty and he likes to say, as he did with a recent press conference, as questions about the other issues about donations and gifts that he's had, he likes to say, I like to stick to my people. This isn't just a junior aide. This isn't just someone who is peripheral and could have been dispensed with. This is a key part of Reform.
13: Argentina's president, Javier Milei, has reiterated the country's claim to the Falkland Islands. In a television statement, he said he would introduce sanctions on any oil companies operating nearby. The defense secretary, Wes Streeting, says Britain's commitment to the islands is absolute and unshakable. The army is cutting major training exercises because of financial pressures as the government faces growing calls to increase defense spending. Units which aren't preparing for deployment have been told to scale back training, with planned exercises involving tanks and helicopters among those suspended. Rescuers have pulled two workers alive from a hydropower tunnel in Nepal more than a week after devastating flash floods that killed more than 1,200 people. Images show the men covered in mud being carried from the site by rescue workers. For a news bulletin when you want it, search for the Times Radio News Briefing on any podcast platform.
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21: James, thank you for the update. It's 8:36. This is Times Radio Breakfast with Gitto Harry sitting in for Callum McDonald and me, Rosie Wright, live in Birmingham at the Reform UK Party Conference. And things have been changing pretty quickly here. When we began this morning, the party was saying they had been the victims of a hoax by foreign-funded climate activists. But then, Reform's Lee Anderson told us two key aides to Nigel Farage have been suspended. These aides were filmed by undercover reporters appearing to try to get around electoral law by securing a foreign donation for £500,000. Lee Anderson told us that Nigel Farage, though, had done nothing wrong. Should be able to hear that. In essence, he said what I just told you he said. So we'll leave that clip for now. Joining me, though, in Reform at the Party Conference is Malcolm Offord, who's a Reform peer and the party's leader in Scotland. Malcolm, good morning.
30: Well, I'm not a Reform peer.
21: But I am leader
30: of Reform UK in Scotland.
21: Thank you very much for the clarification. How are you feeling? You may be frustrated that what we're supposed to be talking about is the plans for Reform's first 100 days in Parliament, and instead this investigation becomes public and we receive very serious allegations about two people who no longer are with the party and how they've been orchestrating donations, foreign donations, to come into your party's bank balance.
30: Okay, well, it is a classic sting, isn't it? Night before the big party. And it's very annoying for all of us who are got serious things to discuss. The first thing is that this is an undercover sting by a bunch of left-wing activists who have basically led these folks onto what they want to try and achieve, right? I don't comment any more than that. The two individuals, two staffers, have obviously been suspended because we need to get to the bottom of this. There needs to be an internal investigation into this. Reform UK, like any political party, needs to abide by, obviously, by UK electoral rules, and we need to establish what's actually happened here. What I understand, I mean, I only got the story last night like the rest of you. What I understand is that we do have a legal opinion to say we've done nothing wrong on the face of it, but clearly there's an investigation going on, so we have to let the investigation happen.
21: So are you confident that no wrongdoing has taken place?
30: Well, from what I know almost as much as you do from the outside looking in, This looks to me to be a classic stitch-up on the night of the conference and try and derail us on this, okay? And this is not journalism, which is honest journalism, going in to uncover something in normal life.
21: This is setting, dishonest,
30: this is
21: think?
30: Setting up. This is trying to set up an outcome that you're trying to achieve, and undercover trying to do that in a dishonest manner. So look, whatever. I just think we have to let this investigation do its work.
21: The outcome of which, I wonder if you think it's dishonest reporting, but the outcome of which was then in Clacton, a meeting where Nigel Farage has a meeting with Dan Jukes, who, yes, has now stood down, and someone he believed was an American gentleman who was going to give his son £500,000, and then his son was going to give the money to Reform UK. And when that proposal was put to Nigel Farage, he said, thank you.
30: Well, it turns out it was all made up. I mean, the whole thing's
21: but
30: a fiction.
21: But Nigel Farage didn't believe it was made up when he said thank you.
30: Well, the first thing is that Nigel Farage shouldn't have been put in that position. He shouldn't have been put in front of these people in the first place. And I think that's probably why the two individuals have been suspended. What needs to happen here, as I said before, is an internal investigation, and let that run its course.
21: This is one of many conversations we've been having about Reform UK's finances, whether that's Nigel Farage's individual, his finances, that donation of £5 million that he received and didn't declare. We've also got, of course, the donations that have come to Reform UK via Fiona Cottrell, potentially via her son. For people who are not watching on YouTube, Malcolm Hufford, you are sort of shrugging and rolling your eyes a little bit. The concern would be that there's a structure, and this is what came up in the investigation, there's a structure that's been pulled on before by Reform to say, we know how to get around the rules. If we want foreign money, we just get that foreign donor to give it to someone in the UK, and then they give it to us. They transfer it to us.
30: Look, at the end of the day, there are rules about how donations are taken in. These are pretty transparent, except the Electoral Commission, and Reform must abide by those rules, end of. And from what I've heard so far this morning is that we have legal advice to say no rules have been broken. I quite understand why this is a bit of a little storm in a teacup before the conference. The reality is, you're here in Birmingham. This thing is massive. Reform is a juggernaut. This is a movement which is just too big. There's 5,000 people going to be here. We want to talk about what we're going to do in government. This, frankly, is a bit of a sideshow.
21: Shouldn't your colleagues, though, because there's been a series of allegations like this in the past, as soon as a sniff of something like this comes up, run away from it or say, do you know what, that sounds like that's against the law. We're not interested at all. That could have been the story instead, to say, you know, Reform showed huge integrity to say, no, there's no way we could do that. That would break the rules.
30: Yeah, look, as I say, I can't comment on what actually happened. I've only seen the video the same video you've seen. The two individuals have been suspended. That is clearly the right thing to do until we get to the bottom of it. So let's have the investigation.
21: Okay, tell us what your plan and your desire is for Reform in Scotland.
30: So, thank you. Nice to talk about that. You know, we have come from nowhere in Scotland in 2 years, from like 2% of the vote to 17% of the vote. We've only got 17 MSPs. We're a joint eco with Labour, who have collapsed. If you think back to the first Parliament in 1999, Labour had 56 MSPs, then they got 17. The SNP failed to get a majority. They've got 56 MSPs. So basically, we've got a Holyrood Parliament that isn't working for people, and we've got to try and see if we can make a difference. Don't forget, the big stat on the election in Holyrood was that 2 million Scots didn't vote, which tells you that they don't think Holyrood is relevant to their lives. So the question is, can we make Holyrood relevant and improve the lives of ordinary Scots in their day-to-day lives?
21: Why do you think they haven't voted?
30: Because they're completely fed up. I mean, they see Holyrood as a talking shop. It spends a lot of time talking about reserve matters instead of devolved matters. I mean, Holyrood controls 60% of the money that runs Scotland and 80% of daily life. It's meant to do schools, hospitals, roads, policing, and it spends its time talking about independence in Gaza. That's not what Holyrood was set up to do. So our job is to come in here and make Holyrood relevant to Scottish voters, and to make sure that come 2031 we can get those 2 million voters back to the polling booths.
21: You're sort of a fringe group in Scotland currently. What's the strategy to change that, to gain more influence, to do, as you said, what you'd like to?
30: Well, we're not a fringe group in terms of a party, because actually there's only two national parties left in Scotland, the SNP and Reform. I mean, Labour have now retreated to their heartlands and they're losing their heartlands. The Conservatives are not a national party. They have two little hotspots, one in the borders, one in the northeast. They're not a national party. So Reform is actually a national party, and the key target for us is the council elections in 27. We want to get a good representation in the town halls, and that's a key bridge for us to moving into Holyrood in 31.
21: I'd like to talk about something personal to you. I'm sure you won't mind because you've spoken about this publicly. You've called for prostate cancer screening to be widened. Remind us why you're invested in this.
30: Well, I just had my prostate whipped out 3 weeks ago. And I just did a regular check. I mean, I had no symptoms, right? So I just had a regular check with my GP. And then I was told my PSA level was raised, and it was like, well, you better go and get it checked a bit more. So you do a series of further tests, you do MRIs, etc. And then I was told I had this thing. So what's interesting is that the medics, if you can get this thing tested and caught, the medics are all over this. They know what they're doing. They can fix this for you, and there's no need to be so concerned, because there's a lot of people been through this. I'm 62 years old. Well, 62 on tomorrow actually. And a lot of people this age go through this. So the message is get tested and get yourself sorted.
21: You want screening to be widened.
30: Yeah.
21: There's been so much debate about this, particularly just in the last 6 months or so. Some experts believe actually that could do more harm than good. People get diagnoses and go through surgery that they didn't need to have. What do you say about sort of the implications of that?
30: Well, surgery is not the only answer. The reason why I had surgery, because it was aggressive in my case. But there's lots of other therapies, whether it's radiotherapy, etc., that can be done that are sort of more benign, as it were. So I don't agree with that. I think at the end of the day, this is a preventable a disease, and you should get tested and get it fixed.
21: Final thing, we're looking forward to some of the big speeches today. Nigel Farage will be speaking just before 4 o'clock. Inevitably, I'm sorry, I'm going to return to where we started. There are going to be many questions he's going to have to answer about the conversations, not that just the people he'd employed had, but that he had himself. Are you confident that Nigel Farage has not done anything wrong or broken any electoral law or rule about how he is engaged in conversations with how money gets into the party's bank account?
30: To my best knowledge and belief, I don't believe Nigel Farage has done anything wrong. But look, I'm on the outside looking in. What I'm clear about is that, you know, he has, he makes his judgments with advisors, with lawyers. He's a very experienced businessman and a very experienced politician. He knows what he's doing. I'm sure he's got the answer to those questions.
21: Malcolm Offord, thank you very much. The party's leader in Scotland.
30: Thank you.
0: And thank you, Rosie. Plenty of people putting the boot into reform today, not surprisingly, and plenty of you listeners have been, thanks to all of you for sending in your messages, plenty putting in the boot there. But a few, interestingly, there's one here from Steve Bullman. Please try and see this for what it is, a deliberate attempt to derail the Reform UK conference. There are very powerful and dangerous forces at work here. Then we've got Ian Davis. Surely all Reform did was suggest a legal way to receive the money. What's wrong with that? And then Matthew Craythorne, for instance. I don't like Nigel Farage, I won't vote Reform, but all of this thinks of nothing more than a massive witch hunt, and it's so boring to listen to. Well, I hope you, most of you don't find it boring, because it's important, and it is their annual conference, and that's why we are there, that's why Rosie is there live in Birmingham. Coming up, how do you get ready as a parent for your children to leave home for university? This is Times Radio Breakfast with Rosie Wright and Gitta Harry in association with Nationwide, a good way to bank.
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21: 11 minutes to 9. At 9 o'clock, our panel will be here to debate the biggest issues of the day. No surprises what the first one will be. But now, mosquitoes capable of spreading the viruses like Zika, dengue and yellow fever have been found breeding in the UK for the first time. The mosquitoes, which typically live in Asia and Africa, have been found with larvae in East London by the UK Health Security Agency. Specialist teams have been deployed to destroy the insects in an effort to prevent them from settling and spreading. This is the first time a reproducing colony has been found here in the UK. Joining us now is Paul Hunter, Professor in Medicine at the University of East Anglia. Good morning, Paul.
14: Good morning.
21: So, how has this happened, do you think? Why have they arrived in the UK?
14: Well, I think the first thing is this isn't the first time that this species has been found, but the last time, I believe, it was only found in around Heathrow Airport.

0: we need to be?
1: Right. I think at the moment, I think the risk of them spreading disease is very low, because although you need the mosquito to spread these infections, the presence of the mosquito by itself isn't enough. You need to have the infection itself already in the human population for the mosquitoes to be able to spread it between people. And also you need quite a prolonged period of the right sort of weather conditions. So not too hot, not too cold, and also a reasonable amount of standing water for these insects to breed, and then for the time for the virus to grow in the mosquito. So I think that the UK Health Security Agency has been right in saying that at the moment the risk is very low, and I don't think people particularly should worry that much at the moment. But this is something that may well develop in the future as climate warms, as we, and we've seen many of these species gradually moving northwards. And there are, there's another species as well of mosquito that can spread these viruses, which the Aedes albopictus is its other name. And that's been around and been detected for several times already in the UK. So, you know, we've already seen mosquitoes that can spread these viruses. But, you know, we've got to certainly do what we can to prevent them spreading within the UK. But as the climate changes, that over coming years, that's going to be increasingly difficult.
0: Well, that was going to be my next question. How do you do that?
1: Yeah, well, that's the problem. I think the some years ago we did a big survey on methods to control these insects, and it's not easy. You can use chemicals, but the chemicals tend not to have an effect for very long. The main way is controlling our environments, removing standing water outside of homes. In many countries, one of the areas that they breed in is old tyres that collect water in the rim of the tyre, and the mosquitoes breed in that. So it's removing those sorts of areas that the mosquitoes can breed. And when and if we actually come to the point where we need to start doing that, that would be a big change in British society in terms of how we actually identify and remove waters from areas that we currently, you know, don't worry about.
0: Yeah, yeah. And we should say, just very briefly, Paul, these are obviously mosquitoes capable of spreading the viruses, but we don't have evidence yet that they are.
1: No, absolutely not. I mean, we do see occasional cases of both dengue and chikungunya in people who are returning from trips abroad. But at the moment, there's been no local transmission of the virus that we know about. That in Europe, in France this year, there's been transmission of both dengue, a number of episodes of transmission of dengue and chikungunya in French people. So, you know, it is spreading and has spread in Europe. And you know, clearly that's something that we need to watch to make sure it's not, that those sort of areas aren't spreading more northerly into our areas. But at the moment, it's pretty much southern France that most of these spreading events have happened.
0: Yeah. Paul, thank you very much. Paul Hunter, Professor in Medicine at the University of East Anglia.
2: Thanks to you, Rosie. It's nearly 8:55 now. And as families across the country get ready to drop their teenagers off at university, how concerned should we be, not about them, the children, but about the parents? Author and disaster specialist Lucy Easthope has been posting online about this and joins us now. Good morning to you.
3: Good morning.
2: Should we all be bracing ourselves, feeling sorry for parents who, you know, drop off their kids and then have broken hearts, deep anxiety? Talk us through it.
3: Well, I'm a disaster recovery specialist, and particularly the long tail of incidents. So I advised throughout the pandemic on things that we were quite likely to see. And this feels different from empty nest syndrome. This feels a much deeper level of anguish. So obviously at the moment, I'm picking it up from the US college parents, but it's steadily becoming a bigger theme in the UK parents. And I'm an academic myself, and we sort of see the effects sometimes of this in how

0: students are arriving at university. So, for example, parents booking in to stay in the university town for the first few weeks, which might work for the family, but can also, I think, delay and alter a student's experience.
1: So you talk about empty nesters. So there's always been this moment of understandable sadness. I remember dropping my boys off at university many years ago now, and you feel it's the end of an era. There's a sense of loss. You may or may not be anxious about how they're going to fare without you, but that's understandable, isn't it? You're saying there's something different going on now. There's been sort of over-parenting or too much closeness, so that the breakup is damaging.
0: I wouldn't critique it, especially as I have two young daughters who I think would be very willing to critique my own style. More for me, it's this interest in how the pandemic, our response to it, austerity, a sense of risk, a sense of what we emergency planners call perma-crisis, is getting in the way of parenting and parenting transition. So there's a number of factors that you'll see me on my social media make an interesting observation of, rather than any judgment. So, for example, the idea that youth has extended well beyond 18 and 19 into the mid-20s. So if we do, for example, quite understandably, have an incident at universities, we will now have parents ringing in about their child. And when we ask them about their child might be 27, 28, studying for a postgrad qualification. So it's this extension of the idea of really university as school. A lot of fear, I think, in these posts, much more than I'm worried about empty nest, but sort of I'm afraid for them, and trying to manage going to university as if it was school.
1: A friend of mine summed it up very well, that what he had tried to do with his kids was give them a nest to grow up in and wings to fly out of. What's your advice? Where is the balance right between being suitably engaged as parents? And we have plenty of evidence in dysfunctional societies where, disengagement of parents lead to all kinds of trouble, and parents who are too involved.
0: Oh, and that's absolutely my, echoes my experience. I work with students whose parents are very disengaged. I work with care leavers who are battling against the system to try and study for a degree. So this is not a uniform experience. But one of the reasons I highlighted this is it fits with a wider conversation about parenting in the aftermath of a global disaster. So there's lots more fear. People are more alert to risk than they've ever been, and that's transferring into very understandable management. One thing I do think is there's a lot of really good advice about having conversations with both yourself and your students and your children about how that anxiety might manifest. And the children themselves or the students themselves may be saying, I'd like you to come to university with me. And certainly universities are much better now at adapting to the ways that people arrive. We do see sometimes parents coming to lectures. I certainly have had parents ring me as a tutor about their students' essays or their health or any of those things. But I think it is important to see this as a watershed. That would be one thing that I do think is important. The going, whether you're staying at home and commuting or leaving home, the going to higher education as a ritual is important, I think.
1: Lucy Easthope, thank you very much for joining us. And if you are dropping off your children this week or in the next few weeks, good luck with it. You will survive is what I remember. It's a different relationship, but it's still an ongoing relationship. And life is a marathon, not a sprint.
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3: And a very good morning. It's now 9 o'clock. You're in the company of Gitto Harry and me, Rosie Wright, live from the Reform UK conference in Birmingham with Times Radio Breakfast.
1: And the headlines come from the conference. Reform UK's Lee Anderson has told Times Radio that Nigel Farage has no questions to answer, as two senior aides are suspended and an investigation is launched following an undercover report. And Argentina's President Milei says he will impose sanctions on oil firms working off the coast of the Falklands.
3: ahead. It's Friday, which means Baroness Morgan and Lord McConnell, that's Nikki and Jack to us, will be here to discuss the day's news. Do voters care if two aides to Nigel Farage are suspended over yet more allegations about Reform's links to foreign donations? How should the UK respond to Argentina saber-rattling over the Falklands? Plus, what can be done to make it easier on the parents when their children fly the nest?
1: It's Friday, the 4th of September.
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3: First with the news, it's James Kitchen.
4: Thank you, Rosie. Good morning. Reform UK says two senior aides have stepped down as police assess allegations the party breached political donation rules following an undercover investigation. Footage broadcast on Channel 4 News appears to show head of policy James Orr and Nigel Farage aide Dan Jukes arranging for a US company to fund three polls. Reform has denied any wrongdoing and said it was the target of a hoax. But speaking to Times Radio, the party's former deputy leader Ben Habib called the case unprecedented.
5: We have lots of political scandals, but I don't know about you, I've never seen a scandal that takes the head of policy, the chief of staff of the leader of the party, and apparently reveals the leader of the party to have known about what was going on. This is unheard of, a deliberate conspiracy to apparently break electoral law. It's unheard of in British politics. And as much as people might wish to sideline it, dismiss it, this is the establishment going after an insurgent party, that's not the case.
4: Meanwhile, Nigel Farage is vowing to make Parliament sit 7 days a week if Reform wins the next election. He's addressing his party conference in Birmingham later, where he's expecting to promise to do anything and everything to deliver its policies. Mr. Farage claims he'd introduced dozens of bills to fix what he believes is a country in serious trouble. The Defence Secretary Wes Streeting says Britain's commitment to the Falklands Islands is absolute and unshakable. His intervention comes after Argentina's president warned he'll impose sanctions on firms that drill for oil close to the UK overseas territory. In a national address, Javier Milei said the winds of change favour his country's claim to the islands, adding Argentina must act.
6: Our national claim is facing a clear and present danger and requires a proportional response. We will not allow it. Argentina will not stand by facing such a situation.
4: Donald Trump's recently suggested the United States wouldn't support Britain in a future conflict. The army is cutting major training exercises because of financial pressures as the government faces growing calls to increase defence spending. Units which aren't preparing for deployment have been told to scale back training, with planned exercises involving tanks and helicopters among those suspended. The former army officer, Major General Tim Cross, told Times Radio the move could have long-term consequences.
7: We used to go to a big training area in Europe called Vogelsang, and the big sign as you went into the training area was train hard, fight easy. In other words, hard training, good formation level training, good section platoon level drills, understanding how to fight, understanding how to work with the people around you and indeed other allies and so forth, saves lives on a battlefield.
4: The Army says it's prioritising training for modern warfare, including drone operations, and insists there's no blanket halt. Rescuers have pulled two workers alive from a hydropower tunnel in Nepal more than a week after devastating flash floods that killed more than 1,200 people. Images show the men covered in mud being carried from the site by rescue workers. About 900 workers are missing from 12 hydropower projects in Nepal, with roughly 500 believed to be trapped in tunnels. For a news bulletin when you want it, search for the Times Radio News Briefing on the Times Radio app.
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3: James, thank you. It's 4 minutes past nine and the doors are open at Birmingham's NEC for the Reform UK conference. So I'm finally not in a completely empty room by myself with the Times Radio tech team. Delegates have been queuing up, Gitto. They're excited. Everyone's got their lanyards
1: on.
3: You're getting lots of suits. No, please don't. But you can come and wave and say hello if you are here and you are a fan of Times Radio. But it is a normal day, business as usual, every day just after 9 o'clock here on Times Radio, whether it's party conference season or not. We discuss the biggest stories of the morning, and today we are joined by the former Conservative Education Secretary, Baroness Morgan. Good morning, Nikki.
0: Good morning, Rosie.
3: And also the former Labour First Minister of Scotland, Lord McConnell. Good morning, Jack.
8: Good morning, Rosie. And Gito.
1: Yeah, good morning to all of you. Here are some of the stories we've covered so far this morning on Times Radio Breakfast. As the Reform Conference got underway in Birmingham, Nigel Farage's party has been facing fresh scrutiny after an undercover investigation appeared to show senior figures discussing how to disguise foreign-funded donations for political polling. Two senior officials have now stepped down, while the party denies wrongdoing and says it was the victim of a hoax. Earlier, we spoke to the party chairman, Lee Anderson, who said Nigel Farage had done nothing wrong.
9: Look, Nigel's got any questions to answer on this. The two people involved, they've gone. They've left the building. I keep saying this time and time again. They've gone. That's the right thing to do. They're not coming back, and Nigel's going nowhere.
3: Now, also, amid mounting pressure on the defence budget, the British Army's been ordered to suspend major training exercises in a bid to save around £30 million. So exercises involving tanks and Apache helicopters have been cancelled, with only troops preparing for deployment or on standby in quick reaction roles continuing to train as normal. Well, former British Army officer and military logistics expert Major General Tim Cross said this could leave our soldiers unprepared for combat.
7: If you're cancelling training until you're just preparing to deploy on an operation, I mean, that is not a clever move. These people have to be prepared. It's too late climbing the steps of an aeroplane to start thinking about, you know, can I shoot straight? Am I physically fit? Do I understand what this operation is going to be like, et cetera, et cetera.
1: Argentina's president, Javier Milei, says the winds of change are blowing in his country's favour in its long-running dispute with Britain over the Falklands Islands. He seized on Donald Trump's suggestion that Washington could reconsider its position on the island's sovereignty and says Argentina will not stand by while foreign companies develop oil fields around the islands. Latin America correspondent John Bonfilio explained the timing of Milei's declaration.
10: He deliberately used this upcoming drilling as a way of making the nationality, the sovereignty over the Falkland Islands an urgent matter, because he knows that the current occupant of the White House, Donald Trump, of course, and his rhetoric generates a generational opportunity for Argentina to push the envelope as regards the Falkland Islands.
3: So, can you hear me? Or maybe I just can't hear myself. Hello? So, how does the UK keep hold of the Falklands? Does halting training exercise leave the UK exposed? Also, we'll discuss empty nesters, who are the winners and losers when kids leave home. But let's start then with the challenges facing Reform UK. I'm here at their conference, which has been, it's fair to say, somewhat overshadowed by new allegations about their finances and compliance with electoral law. The party denies wrongdoing. But what will their voters make of this? And do the public care? Nikki, should we start with you? Will the voters of... Well, there's sort of two sets of voters, aren't there? There's the sort of hardcore Reform supporter who I think won't be too phased. But what about those who are considering voting for Reform?
0: Well, I mean, firstly, it sort of brings you slightly out in hives, Rosie, looking at your backdrop, because that is such a party conference. You can see all the delegates milling around and, as you say, the tractor behind you and everything else. And, you know, for those people who are there at the conference, you know, I've been there myself. You're a dedicated supporter of the party. You spent money on a delegate ticket and everything else. I suspect that whatever was said about Reform, about Nigel Farage, about donations, wouldn't put people off at supporting the party. You know, you've made a commitment. But I think you're right. I think it is the people who are potential Reform voters who were pretty fed up earlier on in the year with the Labour Party, who perhaps have not been convinced by Kemi Badenoch, although I think there are fewer and fewer of those in terms of you know, Conservative voters looking elsewhere to go. They are the ones who are going to think, and they're not going to necessarily understand the detail. I mean, actually, it was that the Channel 4 verbatim expose was fascinating, but it's quite technical and it's quite detailed.
3: Yeah.
0: But what they will understand is that Reform appear to be, and, you know, it goes all the way to the top, including Farage, appear to be relaxed, not caring.
11: about the potential for foreign influence on our politics. And that, I think, is what people are going to be put off by. And that's why this is so damaging. And I'm sure we'll discuss it. But the fact that those two senior aides have already, you know, been told to leave their posts this morning just shows
3: well,
11: that
3: they've stood down,
11: they've got a
3: big
11: problem on their hands.
3: Yes, because Jack, the whole idea, I mean, I've mentioned it all morning, but everyone arriving, what they want to talk about is the first 100 days, what they'd like to do in government. And Nigel Farage later on is going to say those first 100 days, they're going to work day and night for however long the job takes. But this is yet another story about potential financial irregularities, or particularly how Reform handled their money.
8: Yes. I mean, I thought it was quite interesting this morning that Lee Anderson was talking about how all MPs had to work harder and the hours were too short and we had to have 24-hour MPs. And then he told us that he'd come back from his holidays yesterday, 2 days into the parliamentary term.
3: No.
8: And I think that the more they do interviews, the more they sort of trip themselves up, I think. I think there are basically two main blocks, aren't there, of Reform supporters. One is the British or the English patriots who believe that the other parties are not standing up for our country, our values, our interests enough, and they want a new kind of political party. And the other is those who are angry at the state of the country, genuinely, I think, and the way that they feel in the local communities. And they don't feel the other parties are angry enough about that and focused on the most important issues. Now, I think that both Kemi Badenoch and in particular over the last few weeks, obviously, Andy Burnham, have started to tackle that second issue, because both of them do seem angry about the state of the country, and they might have different prescriptions, but they want to do something about it. And that, I think, has caused issues for Reform in terms of their support from that block of voters. I think the interesting thing about this donations issue might be that it starts to question the patriotism of Reform. I think if the other parties can get the tone right here, this is about British laws. It's about British people funding British elections. It's about not having undue foreign influence in our politics. And if the other parties can get that message right, I think it might show up what a lot of us have suspected for a long time, which is that leading figures in Reform, not everybody, I believe Lee Anderson's a patriot, for example, but I think there are leading figures in Reform who are not as patriotic as they seem. And if that starts to corrode for them, then it could be interesting.
1: Nikki, I know these things are important in the end, and you know, if there's a breach of the law, it's very important. Mm. But do you think a lot of electors out there, they sort of think Nigel Farage is living in the same world as them, or at least sees the world they live in, and they see, you know, trouble on the streets, too many migrants, you know, not enough opportunity for their kids and all that. And then when they hear that when Nigel has a platform to sort of tell us what he would do in those first 100 days, everyone is talking about some sort of obscure people, some obscure couple of guys they've never heard of who didn't follow the right process for taking a donation from somebody who didn't, they've never heard of either. Is there a risk there's a backlash here? And by focusing so heavily on this, we all play into Nigel Farage's hands.
11: I mean, there is definitely that risk. And I think that what the Reform, and presumably what Nigel Farage and Reform leadership will try to do today, is to say that this is all, you know, it's establishment stitch-up. They will try, as they already are, to attack the credentials of the investigative journalists. And they will then try to say all these rules. So as we've heard, you know, the Electoral Commission as an institution is useless, or, you know, we haven't touched on the polling yet, but they'll say all the rules around polling are, you know, ridiculous and outdated and everything else. I suppose what these, as you know, Gitto, what these things do, though, is they create, what it means is that you know, when Lee Anderson or Malcolm Offord are being interviewed, that's the first couple of questions that they get. You don't get to what they want to talk about until halfway through the interview, at which point people might have, you know, lost interest. I mean, yes, of course, there'll be a separate sort of campaign going on, you know, around their party conference messages online, and and that will be served direct to some people. But there'll also be a lot of other noise about these donations. So I think in some ways, it's just the fact that there is this distracting noise. And then, as you said earlier on, Gitte, it's about the fact that Farage himself has lost two senior people in the party, one of whom is particularly trusted, confident. And that is also, it's just debilitating. You know, perhaps not to this extent, but I mean, I think anybody who's been involved in politics has been, you know, there where you've planned, you know, one particular set of announcements or event, and then another, you know, story comes crashing in from you know, left field, and that takes up all the oxygen. And so I think that's where this begins to be debilitating, and it just comes on top of the £5 million crypto donation from Harborne, the current investigation by parliamentary standards, the unnecessary Clacton by-election. It's just all contributing to that endless noise on this particular issue for reform.
1: Yeah, Jack, on a different issue, something that never seems to go away, is questions about defence spending. And we have the front page of the Times today telling us that the army's been ordered to stop training in order to save money. Troops were told to cease activity with immediate effect, with commanding officers only allowed collective training exercise if their units were about to deploy. Defence spending, you know, it's the only reason at one level Andy Burnham is Prime Minister, because his Keir Starmer's Defence Secretary resigned over defence spending. He's now the Chancellor, but he's leaving it hanging whether he's actually going to plug the gap that he highlighted himself. Until this is sorted, Andy Burnham's going to have a dark cloud over him, is he not?
8: Well, I think that point that Nikki makes about the impact on reform, or the sort of drip, drip, drip of these stories.
1: No, we're not talking about reform now. We've talking about defence spending and Andy Burnham.
8: Yeah, I wasn't talking about reform. Connection between the impact on the parties. That the point that Nikki was making about the impact that sort of ongoing story after story after story has on the party, its leadership, the time that it spends on these issues. I think there is a slight danger that the same thing could be happening on this defence issue these various defence issues with the changed Labour government. And I think it's really important that at some stage this month, I would prefer this to be in a very united way, the new Defence Secretary, the Prime Minister, even the Chancellor as well, set out the way in which they're going to make these decisions and start to provide some very firm commitments. I think this could be a very legitimate decision. You know, the Defence Strategic Review last year talked about the need to change the way that we prepare our defences. There may be very good reasons for changing the training, but there may also be here a simple financial reason. And I think this is the sort of issue where, unlike what we've seen over recent years from successive governments, there needs to be a proper explanation as to what has happened, rather than just a line to take for a junior minister on the morning news round. So I would like to see a bit of clarity on this. I think the House of Commons Defence Committee will demand that anyway. Mm-hmm. But also, I think if the decisions on spending are going to wait for the budget, and personally, I think that's probably a good idea, I think they should be very clear about that and say, we're not going to respond to day-to-day headlines, but we are going to give you a firm statement around about the budget time. But whatever the plan is, I think it needs to come out there, because this is going to affect the government's ability to deal with all the other important issues that they're trying to deal with.
1: Yeah, I see where you're getting at. You called the Education Secretary a junior minister. That was your old role.
8: No, I wasn't talking about Lucy this morning, but problem of junior okay. ministers coming out and reading out the line to take.
1: Okay, we had her on earlier talking about this. Nikki, on that thing, do you think this is maybe what's genuinely going on here? Is the army rightly is prioritising, you know, training in more modern warfare, tragic or otherwise? We know how it's changed in Ukraine. It is a lot more about, you know, kind of technically skilled people flying drones than it is about tanks rolling across the countryside. And maybe that's what's going on. But as always, somebody at the MOD uses it to try and, you know, make the case for more money.
11: Well, I do suspect that is partly what's going on. But, you know, as ever, as Jack has said, if you if the government and the Defence Secretary and Chancellor create a bit of a void in terms of looking decisive on spending, then others, in this case, somebody senior at MOD or in the army, has stepped in. I mean, you know, so I think that the training needs have changed. And I think it's not a great look for the army, I have to say. I mean, I think in the Times article, it says that the people who were told about these changes were asked not to make a big thing of them. Now, of course, that they would say that, wouldn't they? Because I think this is not helpful in terms of the message it sends to both our enemies, but also to our allies as well. And I think it's also notable that this change appears to have affected the army only or you know, the most part, rather than the other services, which I think is interesting too. So I think there's a bit of an internal tussle going on there. But I think that Jack's completely right, which is a united front between, you know, Wes Streeting, John Healey and Andy Burnham this month. I don't think they have. They might have until the budget, 28th of October, but they're trying to say nothing about spending until the spending review next year. I don't think they've got that long. And I think one of Keir Starmer's great mistakes was to separate out the strategic, you know, defence sort of commitment, the statement about what they thought about defence from funding. And then they left it too long. They couldn't get the funding sorted out. You know, one of the things that's been in the news this week, I don't know if other panels have discussed it, has been the CIA director flying to Moscow. You know, what was all that about? Yeah, these threats are real against NATO countries.
1: Absolutely.
11: And I don't think Burnham's got the time to not be absolutely clear about spending.
1: Absolutely. Stay with us, Nick and Jack. There's more to come from you. Are the Falklands worth keeping? And how do parents come to terms with their kids leaving home? This is Times Radio Breakfast with Rosie Wright and Gitta Harry in association with Nationwide, a good way to bank.
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3: 22 minutes past nine, still with us, our pair of peers, former Conservative Education Secretary Nicky Morgan and the former Labour First Minister of Scotland, Jack McConnell. Next to discuss, Argentina's President Javier Milei says the winds of change are blowing in his country's favour over the Falkland Islands. Well, overnight, our time, he issued a warning that oil firms who drill near the islands will be sanctioned. Elsewhere, Donald Trump's hinted pretty strongly that the US would not support the UK if the crunch came in the tussle over sovereignty. So, Nicky, how much trouble do the Falklands Islands cause us? Are they worth keeping?
11: Oh, definitely worth keeping. They are incredibly important strategically and also just in terms of, I think, the signal the UK sends the world. And again, you know, it's about linking in a way back to the story we've just covered about defence spending. The reason I think that there's a bit of sabre rattling or more than usual going on is that the Argentinians sense, and they're being encouraged by Donald Trump to think that the UK somehow hasn't got the strength to defend the Falkland Islands if it ever came to that. And I think that, you know, the lesson here is that from Trump is completely transactional, and he is only interested in, you know, who's helped him last. I mean, don't forget the US were a bit iffy about supporting us way back in 1982 when the Falkland Islands were invaded. So, you know, Reagan did eventually come through based on the strength of his relationship with Margaret Thatcher. But I think the point is, for any ally of the US, you can't rely on the US in the way that you could have done perhaps, you know, 15 years ago. And so the Argentinians are taking advantage of that. I suspect that actually it is a lot of sabre rattling. Who knows? And I guess that's the point. The world has changed and you have to be prepared for all eventualities now, which goes back to why actually having sufficient military resources or the ability to deter threats before they become reality is so important.
3: Yes. So, Jack, if Nikki's right and the US has always been sort of maybe a little bit lukewarm about supporting the UK on the issue of the Falklands, how do you change that? Donald Trump's prepared to be passionate about the things he cares about, and he doesn't care two hoots, it seems, here.
8: Yeah, but also he says things and they don't they don't turn into material reality all the time. And I think
3: step back. They're not yours.
8: Yeah, but neither did Ronald Reagan initially back in 82, as Nikki says. I think the position is quite clear. The Argentinians don't have the financial or the military muscle at the moment to launch an attack on the Falklands. I think this is more of a diplomatic battle. And I do think we need to learn some lessons from what has happened. We're learning a lot of lessons about the Ukraine war in terms of how we plan for the future in terms for defence and military priorities.
3: Yeah.
8: But we should also learn some lessons in terms of soft power too. One of the issues with the Ukrainians defending themselves against the Russian invasion has been the lack of support around the world in some places because of the disconnect between the leading democracies of the world and some countries in what we might call the global south. And I think there's an issue here about British diplomacy, British soft power around the world, the way in which we build allies and we cement those relationships. Because when times like this happen, we need to be able to turn around to others in Latin America or elsewhere and say, you know, this is wrong and have some support. And I particularly when America's lukewarm, it's really important we get support from elsewhere. So I think we need to be very careful about building up our military and our defence preparedness without at the same time also investing in our diplomacy and our soft power around the world.
1: I want to move on to another issue here with Nikki and Jack. You're both parents. I'm a parent. Rosie's still young enough to have time to go and hang out with her formal weekend. Those of us who have children, I don't know whether yours have gone to uni, but it's a big moment. And we've been talking this morning about who finds it most traumatic, the kids who are dropped off at university. I think in my experience, you know, having a time of their life and happy to go there. But the parents, there's increasing evidence that we find it deeply traumatic. Was that your experience, Jack?
8: Well, certainly as a 17-year-old, I couldn't wait. And I was actually taken to university by a friend's parents. And I don't think my parents got anywhere near the university for about a year and a half.
1: And they didn't check into the local hotel for the first few weeks.
8: I was having a great time.
1: Somebody told me earlier. Somebody was telling us that people check in for a couple of weeks or they spend Freshers' Week with
8: you. Yeah, I learned this about Stirling. I'm a Chancellor in Stirling and I was learning this about the Freshers' Weekend, that people come a couple of days early and the parents come with them, and it all seems very strange to me. I think the big impact here is on the parents. I mean, I remember that myself when my own kids moved on. Well, actually, one moved on straight from school and one later. But speaking to many people this summer about this issue because of all the issues about, teenage anxiety and so on. You know, the parents are worrying far more about this than the prospective students are. And it's a difficult time. And I think sometimes people need to think very carefully about how to organise perhaps other things in their life that have to fill the hole that has gone, because it can cause problems in relationships. It can cause all kinds of issues in terms of anxiety. And I really feel for those that go through that.
1: Nikki, what do you think? Is it a health? Well, clearly, it's natural that you have a sense of loss when somebody's been around since you gave birth to them, or you saw them come into the world, sort of disappears, and there's a bit of worry about how they're going to fare at uni. But is there perhaps, have we got overprotective as parents, or some people have, and you know, they've crossed the line, and therefore there's the relationship is slightly unhealthy if you can't let go?
11: Well, I think, I mean, it is undoubtedly a huge moment in everyone's lives. I mean, I have to say, when I skipped off to university at 17, I don't remember giving my parents a second thought, as to what was was going to happen to them. I was absolutely focused on the future. We are just about to potentially go through this, although in a slightly different way. My son's not going to university, but he will be at some point leaving home. I have to say I'm looking forward to having a fridge that doesn't magically empty every day. I think, you know, the thing is, it does often chime with other big moments. So often you've got elderly parents you might be dealing with. I think for women it might be the menopause. You know, it might be that there are changes at work. And so, you know, all this comes, as you say, despite the fact that your children can drive you to distraction, they are also fill the house with, you know, their friends and noise and everything else. And suddenly it could get very quiet. So I think, yeah, thinking about it as a life event, obviously filling your time, you know, maybe there's some travelling that you can do, you know, perhaps more times radio appearances, Gitto. I mean, who knows? you know, whatever it is, to keep yourself busy and occupied.
1: Yeah, well, two have gone, there's one to go next year, so I've got a year to get ready for that. And at the moment, I'm vaguely thinking about doing a sort of ski season, doing a gap year. I didn't do a gap year back then, I went straight to uni, but
11: exactly.
1: Am I too old to do a gap year? We'll see. What do you think? What do you think, Jack?
8: Well, I'm interested in you're both of a different generation to me. Does the existence of mobile phones change this? I mean, I remember queuing up, you know, to phone home once a fortnight or something like that on a Sunday night, and then even when my own kids went off to university, you know, which was a fair bit of time away now, you know, the daily use of and connection between you as a parent and your teenage children wasn't as close as it is now, I don't think, with you know, daily texting, or perhaps in some cases maybe even hourly texting, and, you know, and video calls and so on. Has that changed the relationship in a way that maybe makes the transition easier?
1: That is true. That is definitely true. That you can even see bits of their life if they're good enough to share pictures with you. And, you know, one of ours certainly did that. But with the other, it's even more painful when the means are there to stay in touch and they choose not to. They go,
8: when they block you from Instagram,
1: then you find out what's really going on. Jack, Nikki, thank you both. Nikki, good luck with the parting. We really appreciate having you on today, as we always do. So thank you very much indeed.
11: Have a good weekend.
8: Have a good weekend. Especially you, Rosie.
3: Well, coming up here, I'm spending my weekend in Birmingham at the Reform UK Party Conference. We'll get some analysis of what has been a lively political morning with Stephen Swinford, the Times political editor. First, though, let's get the headlines now with James Kitchen at 9:32.
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19: Thank you, Rosie. Good morning.
4: Nigel Farage says Reform UK has broken no laws after two senior aides stepped down following allegations they breached political donation rules. Footage broadcast on Channel 4 News appears to show head of policy James Orr and Nigel Farage aide Dan Jukes arranging for a US company to fund three polls. Reform had denied any wrongdoing and said it was the target of a hoax. Times Radio's political editor Anna Mihailova says this is a huge moment for Mr. Farage.
20: Since the UKIP days, for a very, very long time, he prizes loyalty, and he likes to say, as he did with a recent press conference, as questions about the other issues about donations and gifts that he's had, he likes to say, I like to stick to my people. This isn't just a junior aide. This isn't just someone who is peripheral and could have been dispensed with. This is a key part of Reform.
4: The Defence Secretary, Wes Streeting, says Britain's commitment to the Falkland Islands is absolute and unshakable. His intervention comes after Argentina's president warned he'll impose sanctions on firms that drill for oil close to the UK overseas territory. The army is cutting major training exercises because of financial pressures as the government faces growing calls to increase defence spending. Units which aren't preparing for deployment have been told to scale back training, with planned exercises involving tanks and helicopters among those suspended. Rescuers have pulled two workers alive from a hydropower tunnel in Nepal more than a week after devastating flash floods that killed more than 1,200 people. Images show the men covered in mud being carried from the site by rescue workers. 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
21: Sky Originals' explosive legal drama, War, stars Dominic West and Sienna Miller as a tech entrepreneur and film star whose high-profile divorce sparks a fierce rivalry between two prestigious London law firms. 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And the best show on Netflix, Black Doves, returns for a new season soon. The first proved a little different than all other spy thrillers that had gone before. Boasted an amazing cast, including Keira Knightley, Ben Whishaw and Sarah Lancashire. Brilliantly dark and very bingeable, season two of Black Doves lands later this year.
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3: 9:36, Rosie Wright and Gitto Harry keeping you company this Friday morning for Times Radio Breakfast. I'm in Birmingham. I've got the Reform UK sort of plan, the agenda in my hand of what's going to be happening over the next couple of days. The first 100 days, there is a photograph of Nigel Farage on the front cover from this time last year, looking positively jubilant and excited. And my goodness, what a different tone there's been to day two of Reform Party conference, because my goodness, this morning, Reform UK's Lee Anderson told us two key aides to Nigel Farage have left the building and they are not coming back. It's after those aides were filmed by an undercover reporter appearing to try to get around UK electoral law to try and secure a foreign donation for £500,000. Well, when I spoke to Lee Anderson earlier on this programme, he insisted Nigel Farage has no questions to answer.
9: Don't Nigel's got any questions to answer on this. The two people involved, they've gone. They've left the building. I keep saying this time and time again. They've gone. That's the right thing to do. They're not coming back, and Nigel's going nowhere.
1: Channel 4's report showed James Orr, who until this morning was Reform's head of policy, having several meetings with an undercover reporter posing as the British-based son of a wealthy American. The two men discuss how to pay for polling with his American father's money.
25: Standard option. Prime option. Super prime. I said, look, if we're going to do it properly. So we're going to run this 18k bills per hour.
26: Mm-hmm. And then I said, there may be somebody I could think of who they could send an invoice to. But that would just be a suggestion and not, like, it's not an indirect campaign, party contribution.
1: Mm-hmm.
26: It'd be legit. I need somebody to pay for it, and it can't be...
1: Can't be a Reform donor.
26: Yeah, it can't be a Reform donor. So you...
1: Well, it sounds perfect.
26: Which sounds perfect. And in terms of bang for buck, I mean, it could be a great story.
25: And allows us to be, it all to be completely legit,
1: mm-hmm.
25: at arm's length. Nothing untoward about it at all.
1: Mm-hmm. Great, I love it.
25: And yeah. even if everything were to come out, which it won't.
1: It's a private family.
25: Nothing's done. Nobody's done
1: commissioning polling. No, exactly. There's no tie between us.
25: No tie. No money's exchanged. We're not art. It's just a suggestion.
1: Mm-hmm.
25: But I won't breathe a word of this to anybody, obviously, and Nigel won't know. So it's the kind of thing he would rather not know.
3: So that's the undercover reporter there speaking to James Orr, who until this morning was Reform's head of policy. Well, also in the undercover reporting, an actor posed as a wealthy American donor. Have a listen to him meeting Nigel Farage and the now other departed aide, Dan Jukes in Clacton, discussing how he could donate to Reform UK.
27: Okay, run an American family office and haven't been able to donate directly to this up to this point. But I was thrilled to be able to pick up the tab for the polls that you had commissioned.
0: That was great.
27: It was that, and the third poll.
0: It worked. Boom.
27: Right. When I saw the third poll on the front page of the Times, because William sent it to me, I thought, well, all right, these are people who know how to spend their own money. And that's what I want to see.
0: Bang for the buck.
27: That's exactly the phrase. Bang for the buck.
3: Well, those clips are courtesy of Channel 4 News and verbatim. We can speak now to the Times political editor, Stephen Swinford. Steve, good morning.
6: Good morning.
3: I think it's a bit of an underestimation to say this is an unwelcome distraction for Reform on day two of the conference.
6: Yeah, I mean, look, this is supposed to be a big day for Reform in terms of their policies and their vision for the UK. You've got Jordan Bardella, a senior figure on the National Rally, come over to the UK to give a speech. There's a joint press conference with Farage. And then he's got his big set-piece speech at 4 o'clock, where he's going to have lots of things kind of talking about national emergency, 100 days of Reform government. That was supposed to be the narrative that they wanted. And instead, they are facing some very, very difficult questions about this investigation and whether there is a potential electoral fraud that has been committed here.
3: Yeah, and Reform say they are investigating. We don't know in what capacity or who would be leading that yet. But just lay out really the significance for us, Steve, of those two men, James Orr and Dan Dukes, leaving the party, because they've been sort of integral to it and its workings for so long.
6: So, yes, first of all, it is worth saying that on those two men, there are very different accounts going on of what is happening to those two men. So the official Reform statement says that they stepped aside pending an investigation. And Richard Tice, the party's deputy leader this morning, was basically saying the whole thing's entrapment, robust denials. And under Richard's version of events, you can very much imagine them coming back into the fold very shortly. Lee Anderson, on the other hand, the party's chair, says they're gone for good. So we don't know the status of them at the moment, but either way, they are integral to Reform UK and to the Nigel Farage project. So very different men. Dan Dukes has been a kind of UKIP activist when he was a kid. He's a teenager, came from quite a difficult background and had risen up the party's ranks, and is now, as he says in one of the videos, on pole position to be Nigel Farage's chief of staff should he go into number 10 and win the next election. James Orr, cut from a very different cloth, a Cambridge professor, kind of evangelical Christian, and very much one of the big thinkers, the big brains between a lot of what Reform UK is trying to do. Also has impeccable contacts with the MAGA administration in the US, good friends with JD Vance. So you've got two very different people. And that is a kind of, it tells you a lot about Farage, actually, that he attracts two people from completely different backgrounds and has them both working for him and to him. But to lose them would be a huge blow to Nigel Farage. And I would be surprised, given how robust Reform was last night in their response to this. They were talking about, we've had a KC opinion, we've done nothing wrong. Richard Tice this morning says this is entrapment. I was surprised if Reform's own investigation finds against two people that are very close aides to Nigel Farage. I think the bigger question is, do the police look at this? Where does this go today? It would be a very strange situation indeed if Nigel Farage turned on his own people.
3: I think you're right. Yeah, I mean, Nigel Farage, he's got questions to answer, doesn't he? I mean, he sat at the table in Clacton when we played the clip, but the supposed American financier lays out, well, okay, what we'll do then, if I want to give the party £500,000, well, we can put it in my son's account, who's here, the undercover reporter. Oh, and then we can give it to Reform UK. And Nigel Farage says, thank you.
6: He's got questions to answer, and indeed, he is going to be asked those questions repeatedly today. And that's one of the problems. It's just going to take up a lot of the bandwidth. They want to be talking about their policies the first 100 days in power, and instead, they are going to circle back to this relentlessly. I would have thought the other issue for them is, in the video, there's a whole series of stuff that has been bleaked out in the video where Dan Dukes appears to be talking about prior examples of people. We don't know what he said, because it's not, obviously for legal reasons, has been bleaked out the video. But the question is, they are suggesting that this isn't the first time. There may have been previous instances. Now, Reform robustly denies any wrongdoing at all, but that certainly will become a subject of focus going forward. What did he actually say on those bits of the video that we can't hear?
3: Yeah, well, exactly. That would be some of the questions. And what Reform wanted us to be asking them about was what their plans were for the first 100 days of a Reform government. Give us a little brief overview, Steve. There's a lot of bit about very hard working throughout the day and the night to get as much done as possible.
6: So we're in a kind of vibe space right now. So we know most of Reform policies. We know what they want to do on migration, on crime, on welfare. They set that up. So what Nigel Farage is trying to do to those delegates that are behind you, he's trying to say to them, OK, imagine this future. I am in number 10, and this is the first 100 days, and we are going to be relentless. He's talking about the Commons sitting 7 days a week, night and day. There is a kind of very unsubtle threat to what he would term the establishment, so the Lords, the judiciary and the civil service, that if you don't implement my will, there will be problems for you. It doesn't say what they are, but you could quite easily imagine them getting into some kind of, I've no idea, but scrapping the laws or whatever he's going to say today. So that feels like the direction of travel. So they wanted it to be a kind of robust, 100-day, muscular intervention, trying to get back on the front foot. But once again, here we are again, more questions over Reform's finances at a time when they're no longer consistently leading in the polls. So it is, can he get the bandwidth to talk about the things that he wants to talk about?
3: Yeah. Steve, thank you so much. And we'll see really well how the day develops. I'll be here following it also too. Well, of course, you, Steve, and Times Radio's political editor as well, Anna Mihailova. Steve Swinford, political editor of the Times, thank you very much.
1: Yeah, and I'm still traumatised by my time in number 10 when Steve Swinford would ring up with questions. He is relentless in his pursuit of the answers, and it's the best way to be, and the only way to be, of course, in his position. But so we'll get more answers later on. Meanwhile, 7 o'clock this evening on Times Radio, something slightly different. Jeff Norcott will be here. And Jeff, I don't think you're at the Reform Conference and you won't be talking about this, but you've got lots of other really fun and interesting stuff for us, starting with 5 stories with a funny friend.
0: Yes, so I join you from a top secret TV location, but as I see it on the screen for our YouTube friends, it looks like I'm in prison. I mean, I would say, Gitto, we will very much be talking about this. You know, one of the things with 5 Stories with a Funny Friend is we look back on the political week and it's been huge. I mean, there's been stories all summer, but in this week it's suddenly ramped up. And the Reform thing's massive. And I just sort of think it's odd, because one thing you would have thought with Nigel and Reform is they say we won't be knocked around by the winds of the Westminster Village and the gossip and the Uniparty, and then these two huge figures are gone. And you know, I find that really, really interesting, especially Dan Duke. So we will talk about that, as well as, you know, the fact that Katy Perry was TikTok song of the summer. So it will oscillate between, you know, the serious political stuff and the fun stuff. And we've also got Sir Ian Livingstone on. I mean, I don't know about you. Are you a gamer, Gitto? It's such a huge sector. If you look at it, I mean, it dwarfs Hollywood in terms of pure revenue. And this guy, Ian Livingstone, he was at the start of huge franchises like Tomb Raider and stuff like that. So we're going to talk about gaming, how this thing that creates huge revenue is not a huge part of the cultural discussion quite often. And, you know, given it's such a big week politically, we've got Peter Cardwell in for the Westminster Wrap. And as ever, we'll end with the Friday night pub quiz.
1: And not just gaming, but poker as well.
0: Poker, I mean, that, I don't know about you, I do not have a poker face. I'm a stand-up comic. I'm a stand-up comic, Gitto. If I think it, I say it. And from what I've heard about poker, that is not the best way to go about it. You as a political creature, you'd be much better. I wouldn't want to play against you, mate.
1: Well, I like to think I'm transparent, got that sort of honest face, but who knows. Thank you very much. That's from 7 o'clock tonight. Plenty to sort of tune into, and I might well be doing that because it'll be an early night, but I can listen to some of that before going. It's now 9:48 and it's Times Radio Breakfast with Rosie Wright and Gattari in association with Nationwide, a good way to bank.
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8: The Day of the Jackal was undoubtedly the standout show of the year. Reimagined from the 1973 novel, Eddie Redmayne plays an elite assassin. Lashana Lynch is the intelligence officer obsessed on catching him. He's super tense, stylish and so gripping. But best of all, the Sky Original returns for a new season next year. 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The effortlessly charming Theo James is back as Eddie the Duke to take on the Italian Mafia. The highly anticipated second season is available now on Netflix.
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0: off the Falkland Islands, drilling which is set to start in 2028, specifically at what's called the Sea Lion oil field, 200 kilometres north of the islands, with concessions currently held by an Israeli and a British firm. And I think what's interesting here is that Javier Milei very specifically, it wasn't just that he mentioned that this was a sort of, he said, clear and present threat to Argentina, but he deliberately used this this upcoming drilling as a way of making the nationality, the sovereignty over the Falkland Islands, an urgent matter, because he knows that the current occupant of the White House, Donald Trump, of course, and his rhetoric generates a generational opportunity for Argentina to push the envelope as regards the Falkland Islands.
1: And the Sea Lion oil field, as I understand it, has an awful lot of oil. And so the stakes are higher.
0: Yeah, between depending on your estimates, between 1 and 1.7 billion. That's what we know in that oil field. But there's also the perception that speculative suggestion that there's an awful lot more there as well. Look, internationally, I mean, it is significant, but internationally, it is a modest amount. If you could compare that figure to Venezuela's $300 billion.
1: And the US are definitely sort of de facto, at least, encouraging him to rattle his saber, are they not? And was Donald Trump not being specifically asked about supporting Britain on this and basically dismissed it, said we don't deserve his support?
0: Yeah, he's repeatedly tied it to then Prime Minister Keir Starmer's refusal to get involved in the policing of the Strait of Hormuz, another oil issue, of course, and it's now repeated rhetoric from Donald Trump as regards the Falkland Islands. It's very much a sort of an upside down world, if you like, as regards what we would normally see with these relationships.
1: I know people pick their language. It sounds from this speech like Milei used one phrase very deliberately, talked of the winds of change. Now, somebody who studied political history like me, winds of change leaps out as the phrase that Harold Macmillan used a few decades ago to basically signal that Britain acknowledged it was time for decolonization of places in the world that had been its colonies.
0: Yeah, absolutely. I mean, and not just that, he very specifically referred to the British occupation. He said that there was no question that the islands historically and legally belonged to Argentina, and he brought them in as a national concern. He said that they were our future, was the phrase that he used. And I think throughout this speech, what he was trying to sort of set up was a sort of sense that this speech, this discourse that he was undertaking was not the same as what we've heard generations before. As you say, the winds of change have come, of course, blowing out of the north, out of Washington, and that this was a new opportunity and a new drive to change the paradigm as regards the Falkland Islands.
1: Is there a risk that we end up going to war again?
0: I think it's deeply unlikely. I mean, Javier Milei is primarily a sort of an economic libertarian, and things like wars in his worldview get in the way of his broader project. I mean, don't forget, of course, that Argentina lost 655 soldiers in the 1980s, and it's arguable that loss of life is what particularly cemented the Falkland Islands in the national consciousness as a non-negotiable sort of territorial, search for something which needs to return to the country.
2: Right. That was learning about the implications, really, with the Latin America correspondent John Bonfiglio. Appreciate chatting to him. Now, a busy weekend in the Premier League and the US Open finals. There are just two of the stories you'll read about in this weekend's sports pages of the Times and Sunday Times. The sports editor, Tom Clark, joins us. Good morning, Tom.
3: Morning.
2: So do you want to just run us through quickly the big Premier League fixtures this weekend?
3: Yeah, loads of really interesting action. Starting tonight, Ipswich Town hosting Liverpool in a big game for both sides. Ipswich were quite impressive against Manchester United last weekend, despite losing 5-2. That might sound like a strange thing to say, but they did play well in patches at Old Trafford. They will give Liverpool a good game at home tonight. Liverpool, of course, with Andoni Iraola in charge, needing a win to get off and running. They've had Bradley Barcola sign this week before the transfer window closed, so it will be interesting to see whether he's starts and how he performs in that game tonight. Into tomorrow, Tottenham Hotspur, probably the most interesting story. We've got a really interesting piece by Tom Allnutt. He's the man who covers Tottenham, talking about mentality and personality in the

0: squad. They've made lots of signings, lots of star talent this summer. But the question remains, can you buy mentality? Can you buy character and personality in a dressing room? Or does it need to be built by the manager, Roberto De Zerbi? They're without a win in the first two games. They face Nottingham Forest tomorrow. Loads of other interesting games as well. Newcastle have had a good start under their new manager, Matthias Gyisler. We've got a piece on their new signing, Matthias Fernandez Pardo. There's high hopes for him. He's only 21, but he cost them £50 million. Martin Hardy has profiled him as well. And Chelsea-Arsenal at the weekend on Sunday. That will be fascinating to see whether Xabi Alonso can work his magic again. Chelsea have been scoring for fun, but also conceding a lot of goals. They face Arsenal, who have got the best defence in the league, if not the best defence in Europe. So will it be 0-0 or will it be 5-4? We'll wait and see.
1: OK, and it's a big weekend for Tottenham. They've spent a huge amount of money in the summer. Two losses.
0: Yes, it's not looking good, is it? I mean, it's so much excitement and so much expectation with Tottenham. So many fans were thinking, we finally spent a lot of money. I was speaking to a colleague who was like, we'd never spend money and it's still the same. So it's just whether they can get off and running. Nottingham Forest will be a really tricky game for them. They've shown some good signs under Oliver Glasner. He's a very, very canny manager indeed. So it's not an easy game for them. There are no easy games in the Premier League. That's one of the great cliches often trotted out in football. So yeah, we'll see if Tottenham can get off and running.
1: Okay, and can we talk briefly about the US Open? Because all Brits are out of the singles. And Kyrgios isn't playing either because of a drugs violation. Tell us what's happened.
0: Yeah, so Harriet Dart and Francesca Jones losing overnight to end the British interest in the US Open. Disappointment for the Brits in that respect, but it is one of these things with British tennis at the moment in the kind of post-Andy Murray era when we've got some injuries to some of the better players. We kind of either get these great stories, of course, like Arthur Ferry that we had at Wimbledon, where there's a bit of a surprise, or ultimately the kind of quality is shown to be at what the level it is, really. An interesting story I should mention, just away from the British interest, is the influx of influencers that we've seen in the crowd. This was another story that also came up at Wimbledon. Naomi Osaka, the Japanese star, has hit out at all the kind of fans in the stands and asked them to respect the sport. The umpire in her game had to ask for quiet to be restored in the stands as she was serving, as there were lots of pictures being taken in the kind of hospitality seats, as these are kind of social media influencers are increasingly invited along to enjoy the tennis. So we'll see whether that's a story that's going to keep rumbling on in this sport, because it's a great day out for lots of people, and lots of people want these tournaments want the kind of celeb factor there. But if it's starting to affect the play, then that could be a good could be a really interesting aspect to these big tournaments going forward.
1: Tom, thank you so much. The Times and Sunday Times sports editor to tell us what we can expect in the next couple of days. That is pretty much it from us here at, well, me in Reform UK conference in Birmingham. Gitto back in London. I'll be here across the day. We'll have Nigel Farage speaking just before 4 o'clock. We'll bring you the very best of that. Up next here in Birmingham, there'll be a tribute to Anne Widdecombe. So quite a sad, reflective start to the day. But all of the coverage you need, stick with us here at Times Radio. We'll bring it all to you. Up next, though, of course, taking over the reins is Ed Baizey.
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3: Good morning, it's 10 o'clock. This is Ed Vasey on Times Radio. And coming up on today's show, has Reform's biggest ever conference been completely overshadowed?
4: So I won't breathe a word of this to anybody, obviously, and Nigel won't know, doesn't know, won't know.
3: So that's one of the top advisors to Nigel Farage. They've stepped down this morning, but does undercover filming show them trying to break electoral law? We'll discuss that and all the other stories from Reform's gathering in Birmingham. And we'll talk about this provocative speech by Argentina's president talking about the Falkland Islands.
5: No hay otro camino.
3: There is no other way, he's saying there, claiming Argentina will prevail over a declining Britain. We'll ask if this is more than just sabre-rattling. And we'll have all your Friday favourites, including It's a Constituency Knockout and the low-stakes debate. Should you take your shoes off when you visit somebody's house? But first, James Kitchen can tell us, does he keep his shoes on when he delivers the headlines?
6: Always, Ed. Thank you. Good morning. Nigel Farage says Reform UK has broken no laws and hasn't taken any illegal money after two senior officials stepped down following allegations they breached political donation rules. Footage broadcast on Channel 4 News appears to show head of policy James Orr and Nigel Farage Dan Jukes arranging for a US company to fund three polls. Speaking to Times Radio at the party's conference in Birmingham, Reform chairman Lee Anderson insisted Mr Farage had done nothing wrong.
7: Don't Nigel's got any questions to answer on this. The two people involved, they've gone. They've left the building. I keep saying this time and time again. They've gone. That's the right thing to do. They're not coming back, and Nigel's going nowhere.
6: The Foreign Secretary, Ed Miliband, says the UK will resolutely uphold the self-determination of the Falklands Islands. Argentina's president has announced sanctions against companies oil drilling off the coast of the UK overseas territory. Latin America correspondent John Bonfilio says the Javier Milei may be sending a message to the White House too.
8: We've just seen, just a few days ago, the sort of almost forced concession that the Trump administration drew from Venezuela with its oil field. And it's not just that Javier Milei and Argentina sort of making a play for this, but the subtext in a way is that actually this may also be an opportunity for the US to get involved with drilling and concessions in the area.
6: The army is cutting major training exercises because of financial pressures as the government faces growing calls to increase defence spending. Units which aren't preparing for deployment have been told to scale back training, with planned exercises involving tanks and helicopters among those suspended. The former army officer, Major General Tim Cross, told Times Radio the move could have long-term consequences.
9: We used to go to a big training area in Europe called Vogelsang, and the big sign as you went into the training area was train hard, fight easy. In other words, hard training, good formation level training, good section and platoon level drills, understanding how to fight, understanding how to work with the people around you and indeed other allies and so forth, saves lives on a battlefield.
6: The army says it's prioritizing training for modern warfare, including drone operations, and insists there's no blanket halt. A number of schools are shutting early this lunchtime as the first funeral for one of the men killed on the A66 takes place. Five men and two police officers died in a head-on collision near Middlesbrough last month. School leaders say they're expecting travel disruption. The Conservatives have called the closures unacceptable, but the Education Secretary, Lucy Powell, told Times Radio the issue shouldn't be politicised.
10: Head teachers make those decisions on behalf of the safety of their own pupils and staff, and I know that no head teacher would take that decision lightly. And as I say, you know, my fundamental belief is that schools should be open and children should be attending them, but there are sometimes these very, very exceptional circumstances.
6: Rescuers in Nepal say they hope to find more survivors after devastating floods hit the border area with Tibet. The disaster has killed at least 1,259 people and left more than 5,000 missing. Meanwhile, two workers have been pulled alive from a hydropower tunnel 9 days after the disaster, with at least 39 others believed to be trapped inside. Now let's get the latest from the markets.
11: 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Capital at risk.
6: The FTSE 100 is down 19 points at 10,811, while the FTSE 250 is up 42 points at 24,538. The pound is trading at €1.16 and at $1.35. Suppliers of Harvey Nichols are expected to receive less than 15p in the pound after the luxury department store group was acquired by Frasers. Those set to lose out include brands such as Victoria Beckham, Jimmy Choo and Canada Goose. You can find plenty more on the business section of the Times website.
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12: How do you like
13: Tory Peter Ed Vasey?
12: Good morning.
3: Well, good morning. Has politics changed at all over the summer? The narrative for the last few months has been the return of two-party politics. Labour brought about what turned out to be a very effective and smooth palace coup. Andy Burnham is bringing good vibes, particularly to the left, and he's squeezing out the Greens. Meanwhile, although the Tories as a whole remain stuck in the doldrums, Kemi Badenoch continues to impress more and more voters, according to the polls. Perhaps reform has reached its peak and will now begin to decline, and this latest undercover sting could make questions over party funding really stick to Nigel Farage in the public's mind. But the next few weeks could change that narrative back. Reform's conference is underway. It's the first of the party season, and the first that feels from afar like the conference of a mainstream political party, with hundreds of journalists and businesses in attendance. The claims they've broken electoral rules could turn out to mean very little to voters, and Farage could still regain his momentum on the back of this conference. So the mainstream parties might still prevail and two-party politics may be back, but even then, we cannot dismiss the impact reform and the Greens, particularly in different parts of the country. We're more likely, for example, to see reform MPs rather than conservative MPs in the north, Scotland and Wales. Similarly, the Greens can prevail over Labour in the south and southwest, so the picture remains messy and confusing. I suppose the real change that we can take from the summer is that both Labour and the Tories have done enough to save themselves from a drubbing at the next election. Because of this, we're now back to seven-party politics and regional politics, and the next government could easily be formed by a party with 30% of the vote or some kind of coalition. The outcome of the next election has never been more difficult to predict. Coming up on today's show, in a moment, I'll talk to the pollster about the confusing multi-party chaos, and we'll ask if the latest claims over reform's funding are likely to cut through with the public. We'll bring you all the latest from Reform's conference in Birmingham, where Nigel Farage is promising to declare a national emergency if he becomes Prime Minister. He's going to make MPs sit 7 days a week in order to fix Britain. And the big question about that, of course, is will the House of Lords still get the weekend off? The Times' diary editor Jack Blackburn is there, and he'll be joining me in just a moment. He reports in the Times today that Reform is sharing Birmingham's National Exhibition Centre with the Peppa Pig Space Adventure. So we'll be sure to make sure she hasn't been breaking any donation rules as well. We'll also speak to the author of a new book about the rise of Reform. Are we seeing the growing pains of a political party? And can Nigel Farage afford to lose two such close advisers? I'll get the thoughts of my columnists Alice Denby and Michael Binion on all of that, as well as Argentina's sabre-rattling over the Falkland Islands and whether the King of the North, Andy Burnham, is right to say that pubs in London are better than in the North. I'll speak to the author of a new book about Britain's family-owned businesses, some of which are hundreds of years old. He says the likes of Yorkshire Tea and Wilkin & Sons Jams can offer valuable lessons on how to survive economic storms. And of course, the nation's favourite radio feature is back. So Johnny says it's the worst feature on commercial radio. Give me a 2-minute warning before it's a constituency knockout so I can put my earplugs in and watch paint dry instead. Johnny, you do not share the mood of the nation. It's a constituency knockout. Two MPs going head to head to convince me they represent the best constituency in the country is a must listen to feature. We'll also look back on another speech that made political history.
12: You have the charisma of a damp rag and the appearance of a low-grade bank clerk. And the question that I want to ask is, who are you?
3: Yep, that wasn't Nigel Farage talking about me. He was, in fact, having a tirade against the then-president of the EU, a man called Herman Van Rompuy. It was in the European Parliament in 2010, and in many ways, it helped make Nigel Farage's reputation. I'll discuss it with the Times correspondent who was actually in the room when the speech was made. And, of course, because I'm here, we'll have another low-stakes debate. We debate things which really couldn't matter any less. I went to stay with my friend Larry, who lives in New Jersey, and he made me take my shoes off when I entered the house. It's a habit he picked up in Japan. Should you ask your guests to take their shoes off? Is it a cultural thing? Is it a class thing? We'll debate it all. Let me know what you think. Text me, start your message with the word Times and text 87222. WhatsApp me now on 0333 003 2353. All of this to come with your Ed in the Morning.
13: Our Ed in the Morning.
3: Well, we'll begin, as always, with What's Wrong with Ed Vasey, where we hear which Times radio presenters have been bad-mouthing me, hard to believe, behind my back on the airwaves. Connect.

0: I thought they might play the bit where Hannah Betts refers to me as Eddie and Stig Abel ridicule her for doing so. But anyway, I'm joined now by the Times' diary editor, Jack Blackburn, who is at Reform's party conference in Birmingham. Good morning, Jack.
1: Good morning, Ed. I was listening to that clip of Farage talking about Herman Van Rompuy. I wondered what the simultaneous translator did with the phrase damp rag. That's my question, if you could get that answered.
0: We'll get our best people onto it and have it ready in time for the speech that was. But we're going to talk about serious stuff in a moment. But you've also been covering all the other news at the conference. Apparently, there are some competing conferences going on at the NEC in Birmingham.
1: There is. In fact, a colleague of mine said last night that if today proved to be quiet, which as it looks like it isn't, he might slip off and go see Tutankhamun, who is only here virtually, which of course gets him around immigration problems. But we've also got, as you trailed, Peppa Pig in a space adventure, which is something counter-programming, perhaps. You just got to make sure you don't go through the wrong door here, basically, because you could go in looking for a sort of a fantasy where you're promised the moon, or you could go see Peppa Pig.
0: Yes, I wonder if Nigel Farage can draw inspiration for his conference speech from Peppa Pig.
2: Yesterday I went, as we all must, to Peppa Pig World. I don't know if you've been to Peppa Pig World. Who's been to, hands up anybody who's been to Peppa Pig World?
0: Well, that was Boris Johnson. I seem to remember, I think that was at the CBI conference where he riffed his entire speech and talked to a perplexed room of business leaders about Peppa Pig. Lisa says that she hopes that Andrea Jenkins and Peppa Pig will perform a duet together. But I gather, Jack, you may not have heard this news, that Andrea Jenkins has firmly ruled out singing at this year's Reform conference. Is that right?
1: This was terrible news for both myself and Tom Pett, the sketch writer. There's at least one of us could have got some copy out of that. But just sadly, she's a one-hit wonder, it turns out, Andrea Jenkins. But you never know. There's always next year. As for Peppa Pig, you can say what you like about her, but she brings home the bacon.
0: Very good. Look, we're wasting time. Let's get on to the story, which is threatening to derail Reform's party conference. Two senior officials have had to stand down, Dan Jukes and James Orr, after an undercover sting. It was shown last night on Channel 4 News. It was carried out by a group called Verbatim Investigation. It was founded by journalists from the Centre for Climate Reporting. As I said, James Orr is one of the advisers that has gone. He's here. Here's a clip of him being recorded, suggesting to the undercover reporter that his father, that is the undercover reporter's father, could pay for polling to help the party's campaign.
3: No money's exchanged. We're not art. It's just a suggestion.
4: Mm-hmm.
3: But so I won't breathe a word of this to anybody, obviously, and Nigel won't pay, doesn't know, won't know. And it's the kind of thing he doesn't want, he would rather not know.
4: Mm-hmm.
0: So that was James Orr, one of the officials who stepped down alongside Dan Jukes, who's a very close advisor to Nigel Farage. The film shows Jukes suggesting a way to get around electoral law to secure a foreign donation of £500,000 for the party. Here is the undercover reporter talking to Jukes and Nigel Farage.
4: The mechanism now for this next phase is we've had some discussion with Dan, with James.
5: Yeah, it's all above board. Yeah.
4: All above board. I'm going to be the. It'll be me. So I'll be the registered donor. I think there'll be some conversations.
5: If they came back.
4: You know, necessarily. You know, lawyers, back office, and so on. But then Dad will send the money to me, and then as soon as that's done, all of those conversations are had, then the money's available.
5: Thank you.
0: So that's Nigel Farage ending the clip. You can hear him saying thank you, both of you. What does Reform say about this? The party chairman, Lee Anderson, was on The Breakfast Show talking to Rosie and Gitto. This is what he had to say.
6: So we want a full and transparent and an open investigation. How all this has come, a far-left radical eco group has got this close to Reform, how they've conducted the meetings, what's happened with the conversations between Dan and James. The pair involved, they've left the building, and I think that's the right decision. They're not coming back, and let's crack on with the investigation and see what the outcome is. And as soon as we've got an outcome, I'm sure that people like you will be the first to know.
0: So that was Lee Anderson speaking to Rosie on Times Radio Breakfast, and of course you can join Times Radio Breakfast at 6 o'clock in the morning every morning. I mean, Jack, it goes without saying, I mean, I think there are 950 journalists at Reform Conference. Reform want them to talk about their 100-day plan to turn Britain around. My suspicion is that 949 journalists are just talking about this scandal.
1: It's definitely the story of the day. I mean, things can change quickly at party conferences, but you imagine that this is going to certainly stick around for the day. The conversations I've had with Reform people this morning... last night there was a certain sort of bullishness saying, you know, trying to sort of brave face it. That very quickly evaporated overnight. I'm told, you know, that the donors to Reform were getting in touch. They were not happy. It became quite clear this morning that that something needed to be done. And this is a decision which is being taken very much with a long-term view. The entire message of this conference is that an election is coming. And they already are dealing with the question over Nigel Farage and £5 million. They don't want to have another question looming over them. So it was viewed that the wound needed to be cauterized quickly. And there is a degree of regret in Reform circles about that, particularly over Dan Jeakes. Dan Jeakes, it was described to me as a long marcher. He met Nigel Farage when he was still a schoolboy. Nigel Farage came to his school, and Dan Jeakes was not necessarily politically inclined at that point, but he was interested in this guy who opposed the smoking ban. And he went off to go and join UKIP and attended party meetings and went and leafleted and canvassed. And he's been there for nearly 20 years and has got very close, tangibly close to the edge of power. And the fact that he has been quickly dispatched speaks of a ruthlessness that is present in Reform. But there is certainly, particularly with Jeakes, a sense of regret among those people. But as one person put it towards me, you know, what was broadcast last night can't be tolerated.
0: So interesting how Reform are reacting to this. The other big question, of course, is, you know, the impact that this has on Reform in the run-up to a potential general election. The man with the answers could be Patrick English. He's the head of elections and political and social data at YouGov. Let's bring him in now. Welcome to the show, Patrick.
5: Good morning. How are you?
0: Very well. Your latest polls put Labour and Reform neck and neck at 23%. The Conservatives just behind at 20%. So what this tells us, I think, is that the two main parties are back and Reform is in the mix. It's just a very... it's a three-party race, is it?
5: It certainly is. It's a three-party race for that first spot in the national opinion polls. But of course, beneath that as well, different parties, smaller parties, we might say, are doing very well locally in certain areas. So in inner cities, for example, in Sheffield, in Manchester, in certain bits of London, the Holborn and St Pancras by-election will be an interesting test of this. The Greens are doing very well. The Nationalist parties are seeing some of their biggest ever polling results at the minute, particularly Plaid Cymru in Wales. Reformers are looking in a good position, not quite as good a position as they were at the start of the year, however. They've been on the decline, and that's been true of Nigel Farage's own personal ratings, the party's brand, and vote intention. But still, even with that decline firmly in our minds, they are up there competing for first place. They are up there competing to be perhaps the largest party after a general election if it were being held right now. So it is a context in which we do have a three-horse race again in British politics, but the fragmentation goes all the way down, and in certain areas and among certain voters, we have completely different parties winning over others.
0: Well, that's the key point, isn't it, Patrick? That, you know, you mentioned Plaid Cymru, for example. There will be certain areas of the country where different political parties are doing better. For example, I imagine that the Conservative polling in Scotland is pretty lamentable compared to Reform's. So it's just almost impossible to work out where each party is going to get their seats and who's going to prevail.
5: Yes, exactly. We have history with this, right? The 2024 general election was very fragmented. We had many parties winning multiple seats for the first time. And if we only need to go back a couple of elections to remember when the SNP broke through and really started expressing dominance in Scotland and getting used to the idea that it just works a bit differently in Scotland. Well, I think given where the polling is right now, we may have to have that opinion and that attitude toward many other different geographies. Wales being a good example. London is behaving differently. As I said before, in a city, urban areas are behaving behaving very differently to some of the more rural Brexit voting areas out in the east of the country. So, yes, of course, national opinion polls are great, and they give us a sense of, you know, in the national picture, the overall mood of the public. But when it comes to thinking about how that would all shake down and shake out in an election, it's going to vary so differently from place to place. And that's where things like MRP polls, MRP projections really come into their own to help us understand.
0: Those are constituency level predictions.
5: Yes, exactly. They take national level data, large level data sets, and then use statistical models to project how individual small constituencies are going to behave, of course, subject to error, but they usually are quite good at doing that. And I mean, that will tell us who's going to win in various different places, hopefully.
0: Just my final point or question, Patrick. It strikes me that this is the new normal. No party seems to be in a position where they're going to sort of break out of orbit and have a commanding 10 or 15% lead in the polls against the others.
5: Yeah, it's a bit of crystal ball gazing involved, of course, but certainly the trajectories right now would suggest that that is absolutely the case. It happened in the May local elections. We had different results, different parties doing well in different areas. The days perhaps of parties getting 35, 40% of the vote, enjoying that level of support from that number of voters, may well be behind us. But of course, we don't know what's coming around the corner. This is British politics. Stranger things have happened on the turn of a hat, really. So we'll have to wait and see. But at the minute, that seems to be completely correct. The public are tending more toward voting for parties which are perhaps closer to their own preferences than they may have done before, when it was more of a two-party system. They were thinking about, who do I want to be prime minister, and so on and so forth. But yes, we'll wait and see when the next election does actually come, whether or not people go back to thinking that way, or whether fragmentation is indeed here to stay.
0: Excellent. Thank you, Patrick English, Head of Elections and Political and Social Data at YouGov. We are going to come back to Jack Blackburn at the Reform Party Conference, maybe talk a bit more about Reform, but also about Jack's night at the museum. He went to the opening of the Biotapestry exhibition at the British Museum the other night. I'm extremely jealous, but I've got to put up with him telling me all about it in a minute. This is Ed Vasey on Times Radio.
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10: Sky Original's explosive legal drama War stars Dominic West and Sienna Miller as a tech entrepreneur and film star whose high-profile divorce sparks a fierce rivalry between two prestigious London law firms. 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And the best show on Netflix, Black Doves, returns for a new season soon. The first proved a little different than all other spy thrillers that had gone before. Boasted an amazing cast, including Keira Knightley, Ben Whishaw and Sarah Lancashire. Brilliantly dark and very bingeable, season two of Black Doves lands later this year.
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0: Well, welcome back. I'm still with the Times Diary editor, Jack Blackburn. If he didn't have enough perks in his job, like going to the Reform UK Party Conference in Birmingham, he also got to hang out with His Majesty the King, the Prime Minister Andy Burnham, and the President of France, Emmanuel Macron, at the British Museum. I think it was Wednesday night at the opening of the Biotapestry. How was it, Jack?
1: It's all right. No, it was fantastic. It was one of the top nights in my job. Actually, there's two things to really say about it. One is that the occasion with the King and President Macron was actually quite moving. Because not only have you got this marvellous exchange and a very clear friendship between the two men that was forged in the mourning period for Her Late Majesty, because President Macron played a brilliant hand there and it was really appreciated by the King, and they've been very friendly, and I believe they exchanged letters, and that is obviously very nice to see. But it is a reminder that in the grand sweep of our history, we are in a very small fraction of time when we've been peaceful allies, and to sort of have this moment where this ultimate record of an Anglo-French battle is brought over was genuine. And I thought President Macron's speech really hit on that. We're stitching together our future as well. So it was a spectacular piece of soft diplomacy. And then after I filed my piece at the Times, I was lucky enough to get in and go and see the tapestry. And I wholeheartedly embrace Laura Freeman's review in the Times, which gives it 5 stars. It is truly spectacular. The British Museum have done a marvellous job with it. They've framed it really well. I think laying it out flat works beautifully. The use of animations to guide people through the story. If like me, struggle with the Latin a little bit, but if unlike me, you don't bump into Mary Beard halfway down the tapestry and she's able to translate for you, which is very handy. It's all done very well. But the one thing that you get when you actually see the tapestry laying out like this, completely flat in one go, not bending around corners or anything as it has previously been in Bayeux, is you do suddenly get this sense of this being a narrative work, and there is a sense of the epic of Homer. It's not about there was a battle and we won. It's about these two men, Harold and William, and their bonds of friendship and coercion and betrayal. And you sort of are wandering down, sort of very slowly looking at the detail. But if you're following the narrative, there really is this sense of wanting to sort of keep on reading and keep on looking at it and find out what happens next, even if we were all taught that when we were very young kids at school.
0: Yeah, absolutely fascinating. And how many people were at the opening? Was it the entire British establishment and French establishment on display?
1: Ed, I was very surprised not to see you there, I have to say. I was looking out for you, but I'm sure your moment is going to come. But it was a lot of the current cabinet, a few members of opposition parties, a number of French people. I believe a descendant of Napoleon was there, but I couldn't quite. That was the gossip I was told, anyway. The British Museum served English sparkling wine, which is always a bit of a provocative move in an Anglo-French scenario. It was the great and the good, and a load of school children from Kent. In fact, Tom Tugendhat, the new Shadow Foreign Secretary, who was appointed to that position when he was in Taiwan at the start of the week, had landed that morning and collected his children as part of a school group and was taking them through. And they were very excited. This is one of those absolute gifts in childhood where you have a major cultural moment, which you may not quite understand the entire gravitas of at the time, but it is something that you will really appreciate. And I was actually going along with some French school children as well, who were very engaged with it and enjoying themselves. So it really is going to be a blockbuster, fantastic event.
0: Excellent. Well, I'm going to see it next week.
1: Possible get to get there.
0: I'm going to go and see it next week, Jack, a week after you. But Tom Tugendhat, of course, is a Kent MP, which is why he scooped up all those children from Kent.
1: Precisely.
0: If you're a history buff, make sure you pick up a physical copy of The Times tomorrow, because it includes a free, full-colour, complete photo replica booklet of the Bayeux tapestry. It's one of those pullouts you will want to keep forever. And there's an expert guide to each panel and beautiful pictures. Jack Blackburn, thank you so much for joining us. It looks like you are having the time of your life at the Reform UK conference, and no doubt you'll keep us up to date over the coming hours. Coming up, two more MPs go head to head in It's a Constituency Knockout, the nation's favourite radio feature, and we'll look at the fascinating stories behind some of Britain's oldest family businesses. But first, let's get the news even with James Kitchen.
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15: Thank you, Ed. Good morning. Nigel Farage says Reform UK has broken no laws and hasn't taken any illegal money after two senior officials stepped down following allegations they breached political donation rules. Footage broadcast on Channel 4 News appears to show head of policy James Orr and Farage aide Dan Jukes arranging for a US company to fund three polls. Speaking to Times Radio, the Education Secretary Lucy Powell pointed to a pattern of behaviour emerging.
16: They just think the rules don't apply to them. We do have very tough electoral law in this country. They're already being investigated by the police for something very similar. We actually do have very tight rules around these things for a reason, so that people have confidence in the electoral system and in our democracy. But time and again, I think what we're finding is Reform just think these rules don't apply to them.
15: The Electoral Commission says it's weighing the relevant information. Elsewhere, the Foreign Secretary, Ed Miliband, says the UK will resolutely uphold the self-determination of the Falkland Islands. Argentina's president has announced sanctions against companies oil drilling off the coast of the UK overseas territory. The army is cutting major training exercises because of financial pressures as the government faces growing calls to increase defence spending. Units which aren't preparing for deployment have been told to scale back training, with planned exercises involving tanks and helicopters among those suspended. Several schools in Middlesbrough are closing at lunchtime because of expected traffic disruption around a funeral for a man killed in last month's A66 crash. Four schools are affected. The Conservatives have called the closures unacceptable. For a news bulletin when you want it, search for the Times Radio News Briefing on any podcast platform.
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0: Well, that cheerful music tells you it is time for the nation's favourite radio feature. It's a constituency knockout. We pit two MPs against each other to find out who represents the crown jewel of constituencies and who is from a rotten borough. Contestant number one, what's your name and where'd you come from?
28: Morning, Ed. I'm Lisa Smart and I'm the Liberal Democrat Member of Parliament for the finest constituency in the land. It's Hazel Grove.
0: Fighting talk there from Lisa Smart. Contestant number two, what's your name and where'd you come from?
2: Good morning, Ed. I'm Callum Miller, and I'm the Liberal Democrat MP for Bicester and Woodstock, which I hope will give Lisa a good run for her money this morning.
0: Excellent. Well, it's great to have you both on. As you know, part of the reason we have this feature is because as a member of the Trade Union for MPs and ex-MPs, I think it's important to highlight the hard work that backbench MPs do year in, year out, regardless of which party they're from. So, Lisa, let's start with you. You're the new Lib Dem MP for Hazelgrove, which is a traditional seat that swings between the Lib Dems and the Tories. Tell me what you're up to. What's in your post bag and what are you campaigning on?
28: So I spend a lot of time campaigning to get the repairs backlog funded for Stepping Hill Hospital. It's one of the very large employers in my patch. There is wonderful care going on there, but £138 million needs to be spent bringing it up to a good standard of repair. And so I spend a lot of time talking about that. That's when I'm not walking my dog along the beautiful River Goyt or along our wonderful canal network.
0: Well, there you go, Lisa, slipping in an extra fact about her constituency before the contest has even started. Callum Miller, you're in my part of the world in Oxfordshire, so you took, it's a new seat, Bicester and Woodstock. I think part of it used to be in David Cameron's constituency. What's in your post bag? What are you campaigning on?
2: A lot of my residents are really struggling with big projects that the government is landing on us in this area. So we've got a huge solar farm proposal in West Oxfordshire. We've got other proposals coming down the tracks. And I spend a lot of my time trying to persuade ministers that we need infrastructure to go alongside those things. We've had the farcical situation in Bicester where we've just not had enough power. So nearly 9,000 homes couldn't be built because the national grid wasn't ready to supply them with power. So I spend a lot of time campaigning for my residents on that front. We did have a win recently where we managed to get funding for an underpass that will keep the London Road open in Bicester to stop it being cut in two due to the new East-West rail line. So that's a big preoccupation of my constituents and therefore of my work in Parliament and with ministers.
0: And Callum, I read somewhere that you used to be Nick Clegg's private secretary. You were a civil servant. Was it just spending time in the beatific presence of Saint Nick that turned you into a Lib Dem?
2: No, the truth of the matter is that I grew up in a Lib Dem household, and I suspended my Lib Dem affiliation for 12 or 13 years when I was a dedicated and totally impartial civil servant working for ministers in the Labour and Conservative administrations. And then after a period of time working elsewhere, find my way back to the party and to local government and then eventually stand as an MP.
0: Excellent. Well, it's wonderful to have both of you on. Let's get the contest underway. Let's see whether Lisa Smart's fighting talk prevails. Lisa, what is your first fact about the Hazelgrove constituency?
28: The Hazelgrove constituency really commits to a rebrand. The village Hazelgrove used to be called Bullock Smithy after Bullock, who was the smith in the area. And so it had the name of Bullock Smithy for about 250 years. The villagers got fed up of having the Mick relentlessly ripped out of them for the name. So they unanimously voted to change the name to Hazelgrove, realised there weren't very many hazel trees, and so planted them after the rebrand.
0: That's amazing. I spent a lot of time trying to rename my constituency of Wantage to call it Didcot. Have you ever, in the softer, you know, in the, have you ever had a moment when you think, I wish I was the MP for Bullock Smithy?
28: I think the lovely and wonderful dedicated professionals at Hansard would enjoy very much my shamelessly crowbarring Bullock Smithy into every one of my contributions that I make in the House or in Westminster Hall, so much that I think they will be the ones who will regret the fact that I only talk about Hazelgrove rather than Bullock Smithy.
0: There you go. Well, Callum Miller, you're a new constituency, Bicester and Woodstock. It's never been named before, so you don't have to go back to an old name. But can you beat a fact that Hazelgrove used to be called Bullock Smithy?
2: Well, I think I can, Ed. So I'm going to go back to prehistory and let you and your listeners know that my constituency was the site of the first named dinosaur in the world. Back in the 1820s, a paleontologist called William Buckland put together some bones that had been found in a quarry in Stonesfield in my patch and named the Megalosaurus. This was celebrated as the 200th anniversary a couple of years ago, and the poet laureate Simon Armitage wrote a beautiful poem about the Megalosaurus that I encourage you to read. And if you want to read it in a lovely setting, you could do no better than go to the pub garden of the White Horse at Stonesfield, where it proudly adorns a plaque.
0: How amazing. The first dinosaur ever named came from York. I always think of dinosaurs sort of, you know, appearing in the sort of cliff faces of coastal sites. But there you go. But I'm going to give round one to Lisa Smart. Her fighting talk was not a bluff. I just love the idea of her constituency being renamed Bullock Smithy. And also, I had Wayland Smithy in my constituency. So I'm Smithy adjacent and Smithy inclined. So it's 1-0. Round two. Lisa, what's your second fact about Hazel Grove?
28: My second fact is a more literary bent. So it is very well understood that Hazel Grove constituency is the site of the railway children. So because Edith Nesbit used to live around here in and around the Strines and Mellor type area, many local historians believe that it is the site of the novel that she wrote and is very well loved. She visited relatives nearby many times. There's a house called Three Chimneys, which features quite heavily in there. And if you think about the way the landscape is described, a lot of people think it's the railway running through Strines. And lots of people come here to do a beautiful circular walk to look at the high spots.
0: Yes, it must be a fantastic way of attracting tourists to your constituency. So there you go, Callum Miller. Lisa Smart is the home to the railway children. You can't possibly beat that fact.
2: Well, I'm going to take you in a slightly more historical bent, Ed, and I'm going to lay claim that my constituency has been the birthplace of two really significant English leaders. Edward the Confessor was born here in one of the villages, Islip, in 1005. And of course, Winston Churchill was born in his ancestral home of Blenheim Palace, which proudly sits within my constituency, in 1874. So for a little quiet constituency in North Oxfordshire, I think we punch above our weight when it comes to having an impact on the history of this country.
0: Yes, I think having Blenheim Palace in your constituency is a bit of a knockout fact. I wondered when you were going to bring it in. You chose to do it through the fact that it was the birthplace of Winston Churchill. You obviously win round two, hands down, Callum Miller. It's 1-1. Winston Churchill beats the railway children. Lisa Smart, come back for Hazel Grove. See if you can win it at the death.
28: So it's a good effort from Callum there, but I think he's going to have to go a long way before he beats my third fact, which is Marple, which is one of the large villages in my constituency, is the home of where a boat can climb the height of a skyscraper, because we've got the Marple lock flight, which has 16 locks. It's one of the steepest lock flights in the whole of the country along our beautiful canal network. Marple is the junction of the Peak Forest and the Macclesfield canals, and this lock flight is over 200 feet tall. That's about a 20 story building, and it is one of the really great engineering features of our country. So come on then, Miller, can you get a boat up a skyscraper in Bicester and Woodstock? I don't think so.
0: It's amazing. When were these locks built, do you know?
28: So 200 odd years ago. It's all what? Part of the rich industrial heritage of our wonderful amazing area. It's why we've got mills all along their route, and they are now a beautiful set of green veins that run across our constituency, across our area, and link us to our industrial heritage.
0: Callum Miller, Lisa Smart can get a boat up a skyscraper. What on earth can you do in Woodstock and Bicester?
2: Well, Ed, I'm going to make you make a choice between 200-year-old industrial heritage and the cutting edge of today's technology, because Bicester and Woodstock is the home of many of the iconic brands of British motorsport. We host the Jaguar and McLaren E-teams. We also host now the technology centre for the new Audi F1 team. We're the home of British motorsports, the governing body. And if I can be cheeky, literally 100 metres over the border is the Alpine F1 team as well. So Lisa might have the industrial heritage of her part of the world, but we have got the beating heart and cutting edge of British motorsports taking us into the future when it comes to battery technology and wonderful cars. And of course, Jaguar E-team just won the world championship. So I really hope you'll look to the future rather than to the past in judging this deciding round.
0: It's a very, very tough one. It's a photo finish. I had Williams Formula One in my constituency. I'm very, very, very F1 inclined. But I have to say, getting a boat up a skyscraper, that's a killer fact for me. So I'm going to give it at the death to Lisa Smart. She's nudged ahead, but both of you, of course, are winners. Lisa Smart, the Liberal Democrat MP for Hazel Grove. Callum Miller, the Liberal Democrat MP for Bistram Woodstock, both coming on the show to tell us about fascinating facts about their constituency, the hard work they do as backbench MP. And as they're both Lib Dems, they will, of course, share the prize between them. Thank you both for coming on the show. This is Ed Vasey on Times Radio.
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0: Well, welcome back to the show. Callum Miller and Lisa Smart, the two Lib Dem MPs, were facing off there, and Lisa Smart was looking to the past and Callum Miller was looking to the future in terms of businesses. But we're going to look at the past. We're going to look at how successful family businesses have endured over decades and centuries in this country. There are 5 million family businesses in Britain. They account for 90% of private sector employment. You probably use a lot of their products, Yorkshire tea, for example, or some Wilkin & Sons jam that you spread on your toast. In a new book, the former business journalist Nigel Cope charts how some of these firms have survived plagues, world wars, financial crises over many centuries, and what lessons we can learn from how they've made their businesses survive and even thrive today. The book, as you can probably see on YouTube, is called The Great Survivors. I'm holding it up, and Nigel joins me now. Welcome to the show.
11: Thank you.
0: So I guess the big picture is that family businesses, we tend to think of sort of Germany as the home of family businesses, but your point is that actually family businesses are incredibly important to the UK economy as well.
11: Well, that's right. I mean, as you say, 5 million of them, 15 million employees, combined sales of 2.8 trillion, I think it is. They are the if you like, the backbone of the UK economy. But one of the curiosities here is that they're often overlooked, taken for granted, perhaps, and the focus, the media headlines, tend to be grabbed by the big corporates and the big PLCs. So it feels to me that family businesses ought to be part of the national conversation in this country, but at the moment, they're not.
0: Yes, and I mean, obviously, in family businesses, both have sort of virtues and weaknesses as well, because you can imagine that family members might occasionally tear each other apart.
11: Well, that's right. And so one of the features of these companies that have lasted 200, 300, extraordinarily 500 years in one case, is that that's one of the many things that they've had to navigate. So yes, they've got through world wars, COVID, umpteen economic recessions, but they will have all had to navigate family issues, maybe some members wanting to sell out, others wanting to continue, just personality clashes. But one of the features of these businesses is actually adaptability, finding a way around these problems. You know, in a big business, maybe a listed business, if there's a clash, you can just get rid of them. You know, in a family business, you could be sat next to them at next year's Christmas dinner.
0: That's a very good point. You mentioned a business that was more than 500 years old. I was really struck by this. They're called R.J. Bolson and Son. They're butchers in Bridport, Dorset, weirdly a town that I know reasonably well, although I've never come across the butchers, but they were established in 1515, at the time when Henry VIII was on the throne and marrying his first wife, Catherine of Aragon. Tell us about this.
11: Well, it is an extraordinary story. So that is Britain's oldest family business. It started out as a market stall. And if you go in their shop in Bridport, they have a framed copy of

0: It's more manageable.
1: And so they know everyone in the town?
0: They know everyone in the town. They have a good wholesale business. It's a tourist destination, so people are coming in, and if they're in a B&B or camping, they go to the local butcher. They supply the local pubs as well. Some of those are family businesses. So it's a good model.
1: And we've got a very old bank. They're called C. Hoare and Co. They take a very conservative approach. The bank's shares are controlled by 8 family partners. They've got unlimited liability for the loans they're offering. I was fascinated as well to read that they have a database of 3,000 cousins.
0: That's
1: because
0: right.
1: You can only be a partner if you're a member of the family.
0: If you're a member of the family and you're working full-time as a partner in the bank, and then if you leave, your shares go back into the pot. And this goes back to one of your points about how they manage to keep control and avoid problems. You can imagine the dilution effect of shares being handed down over 300 years. They keep it very tight, so it's only the 8 family partners that have the shares.
1: And I mean, C. Hoare & Co. strikes me as exactly the business that should have been sort of swept away in the 1980s when the city was opened up. How has it resisted, you know, takeover blandishments and so on and so forth?
0: I mean, it has had many over the years.
1: Coutts is now part of NatWest, for example.
0: Absolutely, and Schroders was sold relatively recently. I mean, one of the reasons is that they've kept the ownership model tight. So there's only a limited number of people that have the shares. But I think some of it is just like an inner sort of resilience. The family are committed to keeping that bank going, and they have a particular niche of some wealthier families, landed estates, and they've stuck to that.
1: And let's talk about the impact that family businesses have on their wider community. I mean, you can think of sort of household names like Roundtree or whatever. And one of the companies you talk about is obviously Wilkin & Sons, the jam makers. Very, very familiar brand. I'm sure people would recognise a Wilkin & Sons jam jar on the shelf of their local supermarket. They're still firmly based in Tiptree, where they were founded, and they have a huge impact on that community.
0: They do, and when you go there, you really notice it. And if you talk to people, you realise that not only have they got all the big farmland where they farm the strawberries and the factory, but they built the local chapel, they built the local primary school. You know, back in the day, they built 100 and still have 100 homes for staff that they let out at cheap rents. They have a dozen bungalows for former staff, for retired staff, at the moment, because actually they're running out of family members. One of the things they've been doing over the last 10 years or so is gradually handing more shares over to the staff, to the extent with an employee trust. They now control more shares in the business than the family itself.
1: And is that a threat, do you think, to the sort of, I mean, how important is it to you would want some members of the family to maintain, to stay in the business, even if they don't have complete control?
0: Yes, that's right. But I think their main aim was continuity, because this fends off the risk of the directors selling the business and going on to sit on a beach in the Bahamas. So it's about maintaining the business going forward.
1: I suppose the thing that interests me about this is, I've become, like I suspect many others, addicted to Clarkson's Farm, and he has this pub where he talks about he's only going to serve British produce, local produce. I think he had a trouble. I don't think they can serve coffee, and it took him a while to work out how to do ketchup. I mean, it's quite an interesting thing here, where you could sort of furnish your house with British family brands. I mean, is it possible to produce a guide of all the British family brands that you could use to get through your day?
0: Well, absolutely. In fact, I start the book like that. I mean, I sleep on a bed made by Harrison Spinks in Yorkshire. I think it's fourth, fifth generation company. You can get up and have a cup of Yorkshire tea, some Warburton's bread, some Wilkins of Tiptree jam, and onward. You can have your shares, your shoes repaired at Timpson, put on your barber jacket, which a lot of people wouldn't realise is a family business, but it is 100% family owned. So yes, you probably could. One of the features
1: put
0: is
1: on
0: that
1: your top hat from Lock & Co.
0: Absolutely, if you're going to Ascot.

0: a formal occasion. That's right. I mean, one of the features of these family businesses is they are woven through the fabric of British life, but you don't always realise it.
1: And I guess, I mean, when you say that we should sort of talk about family businesses more and government should be thinking about them more, are you thinking about, you know, measures that would defend the family business that, you know, because they could so easily be swept away or taken over? Are there measures that the government genuinely should be thinking about, or should they simply just form part of the national conversation?
0: I mean, a bit of both. I mean, one thing I would like to see is more sort of understanding and recognition of this sector. So just appreciating just how big it is and how fundamental it is to the economy. I think there's more that family businesses could do themselves to make their voice heard, actually, because one of the features of them is they tend to be quite low profile. And then they do get overshadowed by others. In terms of government measures, apart from getting them round the table more, I think family businesses would like to see more stability of economic policy, less regulation, and I suppose specifically maybe some changes to things like national employers' contributions, you know, so business costs.
1: I want to get one of these mattresses now. Are they very, very...
0: They're expensive? Very, very comfortable. They own land, on, you know, so they've got sheep as well, so it's from sheep to sleep, as they say.
1: And how expensive are they, Nigel?
0: They were quite expensive, Ed, but I'm pretty sure you can afford it.
1: You spend a third of your life in bed, so it's probably an investment worth making. And Andy says, Hildreth Hardware and Garden Centre in Great Missenden have been a family business for over 400 years. Did they cross your desk at all, Nigel?
0: They did. I mean, this book is a selection, there's 5 million, and I've chosen 12. So I will admit that it is not exhaustive, but absolutely, they're everywhere.
1: Brilliant. Nigel, you've written a brilliant book. It's called The Great Survivors: Can Britain's Oldest Family Businesses Show Us a New Way Forward? 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Coming up in the next hour, how serious are the latest questions over Reform UK's funding? And Argentina's president says Britain is in decline and Argentina will prevail over the Falklands. Does he mean it? Zed Vasey on Times Radio.

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1: It's 11 o'clock, this is Ed Vasey on Times Radio. Coming up, we're going to be talking more about reform. We're going to have our How I Made It section where we talk about Britain's successful entrepreneurs, and we'll have our wonderful columnists Alice Denby and Michael Binion. But let's get the news now with James Kitchen.
2: Thank you, Ed. Good morning. Nigel Farage says Reform UK has broken no laws and hasn't taken any illegal money after two senior officials stepped down following allegations they breached political donation rules. Footage broadcast on Channel 4 News appears to show head of policy James Orr and Farage aide Dan Jukes arranging for a US company to fund three polls. The Electoral Commission says it's weighing the relevant information. Speaking to Times Radio, the party's former deputy leader Ben Habib called the case unprecedented.
3: We have lots of political scandals, but I don't know about you, I've never seen a scandal that takes the head of policy, the chief of staff of the leader of the party, and apparently reveals the leader of the party to have known about what was going on. This is unheard of, a deliberate conspiracy to apparently break electoral law. It's unheard of in British politics. And as much as people might wish to sideline it, dismiss it, this is the establishment going after an insurgent party, that's not the case.
2: Meanwhile, Nigel Farage says he would declare a national emergency if he were elected Prime Minister and force Parliament to sit day and night to pass new laws. He claims he'd force MPs to sit for 7 days a week in the first 100 days of a Reform UK government. The Times' political editor, Stephen Swinford, says the move is about outlining his style of government rather than the substance.
4: We actually know a lot of their policy on migration, on crime, on welfare. We've heard it many times over. This is trying to take delegates inside a world where Farage has won the election and what it looks like. And kind of it's all about urgency.
2: Elsewhere, the Foreign Secretary, Ed Miliband, says the UK will resolutely uphold the self-determination of the Falkland Islands. Argentina's president has announced sanctions against oil companies drilling off the coast of the UK overseas territory. Latin America correspondent John Bonfilio says Javier Milei may be sending a message to the White House too.
5: We've just seen, just a few days ago, this sort of almost forced concession that the Trump administration drew from Venezuela with its oil field. And it's not just that Javier Milei and Argentina sort of making a play for this, but they're the sort of the suggestion, the subtext in a way, is that actually this may also be an opportunity for the US to get involved with drilling and concessions in the area.
2: A number of schools are shutting early this lunchtime as the first funeral for one of the men killed on the A66 takes place. Five men and two police officers died in a head-on collision near Middlesbrough last month. The Conservatives have called the closures unacceptable, but the Education Secretary, Lucy Powell, told Times Radio the issue shouldn't be politicised.
6: Head teachers make those decisions on behalf of the safety of their own pupils and staff, and I know that no head teacher would take that decision lightly. And as I say, you know, my fundamental belief is that schools should be open and children should be attending them, but there are sometimes these very, very exceptional circumstances.
2: Rescuers have pulled two workers alive from a hydropower tunnel in Nepal more than a week after devastating flash floods that killed more than 1,200 people. Images show the men covered in mud being carried from the site by rescue workers. About 900 workers are missing from 12 hydropower projects in the country. For a news bulletin when you want it, search for the Times Radio News Briefing on the Times Radio app.
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1: Well, welcome back to the show. It's Ed Vasey on Times Radio. Lots of people enjoyed that feature on family businesses. And Amanda asks, who is the mattress business? They're called Harrison Spinks. And if you get one of their mattresses, you can be assured of a good night's sleep. Will Nigel Farage get a good night's sleep? Because we're going back to the Reform Party conference. It's their biggest gathering by a long way. It's a sign, I guess, of their increasing political success and also their increasing professionalism. But it's been sidetracked by a report broadcast on Channel 4 News, which showed Nigel Farage's senior aide, Dan Jukes, suggesting a way to get around electoral laws and secure a £500,000 foreign donation. Foreign donations are, of course, illegal. Jukes and the party's head of policy, James Orr, have stepped down while an internal investigation takes place. My next guest, the journalist Nick Tyrone, has spent a lot of time with the party researching his upcoming book, The Rise of Reform, and he joins me now. Welcome to the show, Nick.
8: Thank you for having me.
1: Well, given that the news has moved on to James Orr and Dan Jukes actually standing down, let's tell our listeners, who are they? Why are they important?
8: So James Orr was, until he stood down, head of policy for the entire party. So pretty key. Dan Jukes' role was a little bit more amorphous. He's a relatively young guy who's been with Farage for many, many years. Him and Farage are very, very close. So in a sense, for Farage, I think, or standing down, we can get onto that. That there's probably mixed results from that. But Jukes having, if Jukes is out of the picture now permanently, then I would say that's tricky for Farage.
1: Because he's such a trusted aide.
8: Just because he's been around forever and he's a trusted aide. I mean, there are people around in reform who don't really understand. There's a sort of move against people like Jukes. You know, this idea that they want to professionalize the party. So why are they hanging on to some of these people whose only qualification, I mean, this isn't a slam on Jukes. He might have many talents. I don't know. But there are people around Farage who some feel are just there because of loyalty, of time spent, and that perhaps if the party's serious about government, it needs to think beyond that.
1: So there will be some people in reform now who are kind of celebrating this opportunity to clear out what they might see as dead wood, I guess.
8: Well, some of the, I'm at conference, as you can see right behind me, and a lot of the talk has been around, James Orr actually had a lot of people in the party who didn't particularly they didn't like him in that role, certainly, as head of policy, and didn't think that that was really working out. I think that was a widespread feeling with a lot of senior reform people, particularly a lot of people at organizer or candidate level. So there has been a few reports of good riddance to Orr that I've caught at conference. He didn't make a lot of friends in the party is what I'm getting the sense of this morning. So there is good riddance on that. And then, with the Jukes thing, a sort of, well, can we get rid of the, calling them the old guard is a slightly strange thing because they're all quite young, but the coterie of people around Farage who are there simply because they're kind of Farage's mates.
1: It's so interesting. There are a few things I want to unpack, especially as you are at the Reform Conference. One is I spoke to Jack Blackburn earlier in the show. He's our reporter who's at the Reform Conference this week. And he made the point that sort of donors had kind of put pressure on the Reform leadership to ask these two aides to stand down. And it's a sort of paradox, isn't it? Because as Reform become, you know, I expected Reform's response to be bluster and there's nothing to see here. Business as usual, but it's a paradox that they've become more professional. They've got what looks like a mainstream party political conference happening right now, so they have to act oddly, a bit like an established political party, act quickly to cauterize the wound, as Jack put it. Is that the sense you get from why they've acted so swiftly?
8: Yes, I think that's exactly it. I think there are many people within the Reform Party. The people that immediately come to mind are Robert Jenrick, Danny Kruger. They're in this to be back in government. That's their plan. So in a sense, although obviously the Channel 4 sting is negative for Reform overall, I think we can probably look at this as a kind of triumph of the sensibles, perhaps. So the sort of the people who came from the Conservative Party who are serious about government sort of, this kind of proving that they're right and that the people who want to chase the populist vote are wrong, at least if the goal is government. And again, I suppose that's up for debate for some people within Reform. But I think most of the parties, particularly the donors, are very, very serious about the idea that they're backing something that they hope is a government.
1: And also, your phrase, the triumph of the sensibles, is really interesting, because I wonder what this says about Nigel Farage's leadership. There's constant speculation that he might just kind of throw in the towel. He's sort of fed up with the constant banging on about things like his £5 million donation. Does this weaken his position? Because, you know, are the sensibles beginning, you know, we think of Reform as a one-man band. Are they beginning to establish their authority over him and using an event like this to further increase their influence?
8: Yes, I think that's possibly the case. I think in terms of the idea that Nigel Farage is going to stand down soon, I have my doubts. I think you're right in the sense that the ongoing scandals around funding, etc., are damaging to Farage and probably weaken his hold on the party to some extent. But I still think Farage is still very important to Reform and Reform donors, members, candidates, etc. And I just can't see Farage sort of being beaten down and walking away in quite that, in quite the way that I think people who hope that he does that, that he does that. I think he will walk away probably at a position when he's in a position of relative strength, whether that's before the next general election or after, will be an interesting thing to watch. But I don't think this sort of, he's going to be humiliated into walking away. I don't think that's going to work. I think he's going to stay until he feels vindicated, whatever that means in reality.
1: And Nick, you managed to get a pass to the conference. Are you a welcome person at the Reform conference, or do they regard you as a thorn in their side?
8: No, I think I'm generally liked by most people. I mean, I think that, I'd say with Reform, I mean, they're so used to people who are really, really, really gunning for them, you know, who really want to do them in. I'm at least someone who's going to be objective. Like, sure, I'll criticize when they do something that I think is silly or strange, but I'm also willing to give them the benefit of the doubt if they're going to do something, you know, mildly sensible. So no, I'm all right, actually, within the Reform Party. I mean, I wouldn't say I'm of the inner circle. That's certainly not the case. But I'm not one of the enemies, I think. The people on the hit list.
1: Brilliant. Nick Tyrone, thank you so much for joining us from the Reform UK conference in Birmingham. And his book, The Rise of Reform, is out later this month. It's time now for How I Made It. Every week in the pages of the Sunday Times, they write about entrepreneurs who are building their businesses. They have the How I Made It column as well, which is wildly popular. And every week on this show, I'm joined by one of the paper's business team to talk about entrepreneurship and fast-growing businesses. Today, we're joined by Niamh Curran, the reporter for the Times Enterprise Network. Welcome to the show.
9: Thank you. Good morning.
1: You've been writing this week about the Housing Network. What's that all about?
9: Oh, they're a really interesting company. So they started in, I think it's 2013, by a man called Mark Goodkind, and they did temporary housing for people who were struggling with homelessness. And then sort of around 2019, 2020, they sort of changed their strategy a little bit. When Gary Tepper joined the group, he was actually friends with Mark Goodkind since they were in primary school together. So they go back a long way. And basically what they do is they provide housing for the council for people who might be vulnerable to homelessness, be that people who are ex-offenders, other vulnerable groups.
1: And are they a not-for-profit or a profit company?
9: They are a profit company, yeah. So they actually had a turnover of 52 million this year and a profit of, I think it was 2.6 million.
1: And what kind of housing are they providing? Because I don't want to cast aspersions on them at all, but one here is obviously about companies that make billions from housing asylum seekers and so on. Are they do they have big ethical values when they approach this issue?
9: Yeah, so they specifically don't house asylum seekers. They told me this is something they don't want to get into. They are actually a B Corp organisation. It's something that they point to as towards their ethics being quite good and aligning with values and helping people. I think it's a tricky situation. They're obviously, their argument is that they're able to bring some of that private sector nimbleness, activity into what is normally a sector run by charities. So their argument is that they can take something and do it better.
1: Yeah. Absolutely. No, I think that's perfectly laudable. Let's talk about Tyler Welby. He's a 19-year-old who's founded an AI maths tutoring platform, Mathamental.
9: Yeah. So Tyler is a really interesting guy. He's 19 and he started this company. He's actually going into his third year of university, so he's sort of a little bit older than he might seem in a way. And he's actually also the youngest school governor in the UK. So he joined the governorship board of his former school when he was 18. He started tutoring maths when he was probably 16, to peers, that kind of thing, some younger students. And then when he went to university, he started his own private business tutoring. And he just sort of saw that statistic that over 40% of pupils in the UK fail to get a grade 4 or a C equivalent or above in their GCSE maths. And he was quite shocked and decided to start to do more to try and help it. Started working on this AI tutoring platform to help with GCSE maths. And he got a bit of funding earlier this year. And he's currently in a pilot with about 10 schools across the UK.
1: And so this is, you can have an AI tutor and you say, I can't understand quadratic equations, and it'll talk you through it.
9: Yeah, exactly. He gave me a little demo of how it works. And it's actually a sort of avatar that you're actually talking to a person almost when you're using it. And you can pause it and say, I don't understand any of that. Can you explain it to me differently? And the AI will change and do that. They aren't making the videos themselves. It's a company called HeyGen, but they hope once they get a little bit more funding that they'll be able to start making their own avatars down the line.
1: It's the future, Niamh. It's what teaching's going to be like. Let's finish with the How I Made It column. It's about the Little Door and Company.
9: Yes, Little Door and Co. Have you been to one of these bars?
1: No, I know nothing about this. What is it?
9: They have 6 bars across London at the moment. Some people might be familiar with them because they aren't known as the Little Door and Co. They'll be known as the Little Scarlet Door. There's one of those in Soho. There's Little Blue Door in Fulham. There's Little Orange Door in Clapham. And basically they are bars themed like house parties. They founded it in 2014, Jamie Hazel and Kieran Dadashti. And originally it was a pop-up bar in Notting Hill Gate. And they sort of did it on quite a budget. They decided to make it house party themed, pulling in old trainers from their own house, mugs from their own house. And
1: so the bar looks like somebody's house?
9: Yeah, pretty much. There's
1: so
9: different
1: you kind
9: rooms.
1: Of sit in the living room and have a pint?
9: Yeah, kind of. Yeah, it's meant to feel like a house party. So they'll have like a kitchen area. They'll have...
1: So you kind of move it around the house, you know. What's that song, I Only Talk to People in Kitchens? Or you'll find me in the kitchen at parties.
9: That's yeah, there's that kind of thing. In their new venue they just opened earlier this year in Hackney, they actually have a karaoke booth in a shower. So you can sort of sing in the bathroom with your friends is the idea.
1: Does that mean you end up meeting strangers in these?
9: Yeah, I suppose that's the idea.
1: Bump into somebody in the kitchen.
9: Yeah, you could do. They've got DJ decks on the kitchen counters, that kind of thing. They try and make it as sort of authentic feeling as possible. But they've managed to grow to a turnover of 13 million. And this past year, they did a profit of just shy of a million. So for a hospitality business, that's pretty good.
1: Yeah, it sounds absolutely amazing. Well, I'm going to get myself down to the one in, I suppose, Fulham would probably be my nearest location.
9: Yeah, the Little Blue Door. That's their first permanent location.
1: And you've been?
9: I have been to the one in Clapham. I've been to the one in Soho.
1: How did you find it?
9: They're good fun. They're very good fun. I didn't, until I was writing about them, I didn't know actually that they were all connected. I thought someone was just having a similar idea, which is why I mentioned the name of the doors. But they're sort of... The one in Clapham, I was sort of sat on a sofa in what felt like sort of an old-fashioned living room, and it felt quite relaxing and calm.
1: Yeah. It's like the Friends Coffee House.
9: Yes,
1: exactly. I love it. Good. Well, that's Niamh Curran, reporter for the Times Enterprise Network, bringing us up to date on what all the entrepreneurs are doing and being written about in the Times and the Sunday Times. If you want to hear more stories like that, you can also take a listen to the Business podcast, which is helmed by Hannah Previtt and Dominic O'Connell. They have one big business story you need to know every week. 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Andrew Neil is back presenting the Times at One next week. You won't want to miss his opening monologues as well as his forensic interviews. So set a reminder for 1 o'clock on Monday to Thursday for your daily appointment with Andrew Neil.
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1: Well, welcome back. It's Ed Vasey on Times Radio. Lovely to have you listening. I'm just going to divert a bit on family businesses because Times Radio listeners loved it so much and lots of stories are coming in. I love this from Philip Watkins. I live near Tiptree, home of the family jam makers Wilkin and Sons. During the collapse of the former Yugoslavia, I worked for the UN and was tasked to make contact with the mayor of an isolated mountain village. To get there, we negotiated active frontline checkpoints. And at one, my interpreter was told the mayor was married to an Eskimo. The unlikely mission took a final twist when we tracked them down. We discovered they both spoke good English. They were a Croat and an Icelander. And where had they met? At Tiptree, working in the jam factory as students. So there you go. That's the amazing impact of family businesses. I'm Ed Vasey, and we're going to be unpacking the politics of the day, from Reform's biggest conference so far to the Argentine president's claim that Britain is in decline, to Andy Burnham discovering there are at least some things that are better about London than the North. Two of the things that are better about London than the North are, of course, Michael Binion, the Times leader, writer and former foreign correspondent. Welcome to the show.
17: Thank you very much, Ed.
1: So nice to have you on, wearing one of your lovely Italian shirts.
17: Yes, indeed. Yes, well
1: and,
17: noticed.
1: Now the whole world can see your shirts because
17: we're all being filmed with all these wonderful objects around us.
1: Yes, we are in the new studio. You are a veteran of this studio.
17: I am, yes, yes.
1: This is my first time.
17: Good heavens. Oh, well, I've
1: you'll have to hold my hand.
17: Well, yes, guide you around all these amazing pieces of history about.
1: But it's a treat that still awaits Alice Denby. She's chosen to be in Birmingham instead of in the studio. She's at the she's the City AM opinion and features editor. She's at the Reform UK conference. Welcome to the show, Alice.
18: Thank you for having me.
1: I imagine your heart soared when you bought your train tickets to Birmingham.
18: Oh, absolutely. Every time I have to leave London, I regret it. But it's great fun here.
1: You've
18: lots
1: got a
18: of
1: large
18: people in sort of Union.
1: You.
18: I do. There's lots of people here in sort of Union Jack suits in the queue this morning. There was a guy dressed as a medieval knight, and security were taking his plastic sword away from him. Lots of elaborate moustaches. It's a lot of fun.
1: Good. Well, let's start with where you are. It's the Reform conference. I mean, the takeaway I get from the Reform conference, Alice, and I'll be obviously interested in your view, is that it looks like a proper party political conference. I've obviously been to a lot of Tory conferences. I've been to a few Labour ones as well. This looks like a proper party conference. Does it feel like a proper party conference?
18: Well, it does today. Today, all the kind of party faithful, the sort of chorus line in the Reform pantomime have turned up. But yesterday was business day, which is when people who are not ideological, they just come here because they want to know what Reform's plan is for government. And that was a very different atmosphere. I have to say that nobody who was here for business thinks that this is a party that has a serious plan. They were asking questions, you know, what are you going to do on tax? What are you going to do on regulation? And they weren't getting the answers that they were looking for. And then this morning, Rural Reform's now lost its head of policy, so even less likely that they're going to come up with a decent plan for government.
1: Michael, you must be a veteran of party conferences, or maybe as diplomatic editor you rose above.
17: Yes, I usually go to foreign summits, which are more enjoyable and better food. I've been to a few, yes. I used to like going to Brighton. That was always good fun. It's a pity they don't go there anymore.
1: Yes, they go to Manchester.
17: I know. The day by the seaside is not quite what it used to be.
1: We used to do them in Bournemouth, even.
17: Bournemouth, yeah, yeah. I've been to one there. Yeah, that was quite good fun. Blackpool was less
18: enjoyable.
17: I mean,
18: they did get blown up in Brighton.
17: They did, yes. Well, that was pretty horrible, yeah.
1: Anyway, let's talk about the story that's threatening to derail the Reform conference. Two senior officials have stepped down, as Alice mentioned earlier, one of them being James Orr. It was because of a Channel 4 news report that showed that an aide to Nigel Farage suggesting a way to get around electoral reform to secure £500,000 foreign donation, which is, of course, illegal. The Metropolitan Police apparently may look into it. The Electoral Commission is looking into it. Michael, Reform are traditionally quite good at sort of pushing through these scandals. I think it's a sort of paradox as Reform becomes more professional, these scandals have bigger impact.
17: They do, but also they're more sophisticated. I mean, the latest one, as I understand it, seems to me quite clever, and I can't see that it's technically illegal, because it was an American who gave money to his son. The American son is a Brit, British citizenship. So it's not illegal for him to pass the money on then to Reform. Well, technically, that's not breaking the law, though it clearly is breaking the spirit of the law, and it was all done in a rather underhand way. And, of course, everybody's now looking for these somewhat dubious deals, and they keep finding them everywhere. And I think this is a shadow hanging over the whole Reform conference, and indeed over Farage himself.
1: I think, without wishing to get too technical about the law, I suspect if you make a gift from a foreigner to a Brit with the express purpose of handing it over to the political party in question, that may well be a breach of the law. But we won't get too technical about it, because it is, I suppose, technically, potentially sub judice. I guess, Alice, the question is, you know, you're on the conference floor. Is it the only thing people are talking about?
18: Not really. Look, the people who are here are sort of Reform true believers, and I think that they will buy the line that this was a stitch-up from a sort of shady climate organisation, and it's all the mainstream media and so on. But I think for those of people who are maybe swing voters who are unconvinced by Reform, I think this just adds to a sense of shadiness and corruption. It's the exact same playbook that the Times exposed that they were using with George Cottrell. You know, it's like to give in money to his mum to give to Reform. And again, as I say, if you want to be the party of business, you have to play by the rules. And, you know, business is just going to look at Reform and think, well, they're dodgy.
1: They're dodgy, Michael. I mean, isn't that the point? That, you know, if you're a party that positions yourself as being anti the establishment, you're going to take on the vested interests, you're going to be different. Don't the voters walk away with a feeling, however much the true believers may say this is a distraction and a stitch-up, that Reform are just like all the rest?
17: Well, to some extent, yes. But the fact is, Reform also has a great sort of zeal. They're out there banging the drum, saying, we're going to change things, we're going to do things. And that's rather what people want. Yes, of course, they realise it's not the kind of staid, proper political organisation that we've seen for traditional parties for years and years and years. And that's part of the point of Reform. They're revolutionary, they're new, they're going to, you know, harness the energy of the masses and go out there and say, we're going to do it, damn the consequences. And to some extent, that's part of their attraction. But if it comes with sleaze, I mean, that's a sort of killing word that will really, I think, cast a big shadow over everything.
1: Alice, Nigel Farage has a chance potentially to move on later today when he gives his conference speech. He's talked about making MPs sit day and night so that he can fix the country. He's going to declare a national emergency. Do you think Farage can use this speech to move the story on?
18: Potentially. Look, I think this, the fact that Dan Dukes, who's a very loyal aide to Nigel Farage, been by his side for years, has resigned, shows, I think, how serious this scandal is. I don't think he'd have gone if it hadn't have been extremely serious. Look, I'm sure Nigel Farage is brilliant at giving stump speeches. I'm sure he'll get this room really pumped up. But beyond it, I think Reform have kind of hit a peak. I think that they're at their core vote now. And I think it's, you know, all to play for of who can win the vote on the right between Reform and the Tories.
1: Yes, that's always been my view, that the next election it has multiple narratives going on, one of which is who's going to prevail between the Conservatives and Reform. I mean, one of the tactics that Reform is using, that parties that are, as it were, waiting in the wings to take power, is to invite a foreign leader, in inverted commas, to their conference. I think, seem to remember Bill Clinton going to the Labour conference. They've got Jordan Bardella, the president of France's hard-right National Rally Party. What do you think about that, Michael, as a former diplomatic editor, taking potentially, I think Marine Le Pen is probably going to be the candidate for president of France from the National Rally, but Jordan Bardella is a rising star in France. Is this a sensible move by Reform?
17: Well, it's certainly very smart, yes, and particularly if Bardella's going to voice support for Reform. And I think Marine Le Pen is riding high now. She's been allowed to run in the election and therefore will be one of the main candidates and may indeed win. The others seem to be in disarray. So he's clearly allying himself with the right political force in France. I mean, on the right and the right one as well. And I think, of course, one of the things he wants to get from Bardella is some kind of assurance about stopping the boats, so that France will perhaps deploy troops or goodness knows what to drive all these boats off the shore and all the people trying to get into them. But that's not going to happen. I mean, the French are not going to say, yeah, yeah, we'll take back all those who tried to cross the channel. They're not going to do that. Certainly not on the far right.
1: Exactly. I mean, careful what you wish for. Well, we'll come back and talk about other things, because talking about foreign leaders, Javier Milei, the president of Argentina, has been making some saber-rattling remarks about the Falkland Islands. We'll come back with our columnists Michael Binion and Alice Denby to talk about that, as well as, of course, Alice's special subject, London being the greatest city in the world. Are London pubs better than those in the north? But first, let's get the news with James Kitchen.
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2: Thank you, Ed. Good morning. Nigel Farage insists Reform UK has broken no laws after two of his advisers stepped down over allegations they breached donations rules. An undercover investigation appears to show James Orr and Dan Dukes arranging for a US company to fund three polls. Mr. Dukes denies wrongdoing and claims he's the victim of entrapment. The director of More in Common, Luke Trill, says it puts Reform on the back foot as their annual conference gets fully underway.
14: This latest set of developments risks reinforcing the doubts that we hear when we speak to some voters who might be tempted by parts of Reform's agenda, but just say, oh, is everything above board?
2: Both the Foreign and Defence Secretaries say it's paramount that Argentina's president respects British sovereignty of the Falkland Islands. In an overnight address, Javier Milei threatens sanctions on companies drilling oil in fields off the territory. Four schools in Middlesbrough are due to finish teaching within the next hour ahead of a funeral for one of five young men killed in last month's A66 crash. Transport disruptions expected, but the Conservative Shadow Education Secretary says lawlessness shouldn't disrupt learning. Rescuers in Nepal say they hope to find more survivors after devastating floods hit the border area with Tibet. Two workers have been pulled alive from a hydropower tunnel 9 days after the disaster. The actor Richard O'Sullivan has died at the age of 82. He was best known for his roles in the 1970s TV sitcoms Man About the House and Robin's Nest. For a news bulletin when you want it, search for the Times Radio News Briefing on any podcast platform.
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20: 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Lashana Lynch is the intelligence officer obsessed on catching him. 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The effortlessly charming Theo James is back as Eddie the Duke to take on the Italian Mafia. The highly anticipated second season is available now on Netflix.
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1: Well, welcome back to the show. It's Ed Vasey, still with my wonderful columnists Michael Binion and Alice Denby. We've been talking about Reform UK's conference, but we're going to move on and talk about the Falkland Islands. The Foreign Secretary, Ed Miliband, has said the UK will resolutely uphold the self-determination of the Falkland Islands. This comes, of course, after President Milei of Argentina delivered a fiery speech suggesting President Trump was helping bring winds of change. President Trump was actually asked about this on GB News.
25: That was a long time ago, and I watched it so carefully. And you comported yourselves very well. You took it back pretty strongly. But it's a long way away. That's a big trip. It's a long way. So your country's not doing well. Don't forget, you get a big percentage of your oil from the Strait of Hormuz. And you weren't there to help me. Your country was not there to help me.
1: So that is kind of vintage Trump there, Michael Binion. Very unhelpful.
17: Pretty this despicable, is, I would say.
1: Yeah.
17: Yeah, I mean,
1: tell
17: Trump,
1: me more.
17: Well, yes, he never misses a chance to politicise or leverage some comment about someone just to punish those he feels have not been helpful, not done what they want. And he's having a go at Britain and several other allies, in fact, most other allies, for not helping him in Iran as he thought they would. And this is a good one because he knows that this will really anger the Brits enormously because they'll feel, come on, this is letting us down, you know, this is a key issue for us. The response in London has been pretty robust. I mean, Wes Streeting came straight out saying we are defending the Falklands. 99.8%, I think, voted to stay British in a referendum about 20 years ago or so. Trump just is just using it. He uses almost anything that happens to pop up as leverage.
1: But, I mean, is this serious or not from Milei? I mean, he's slipping in the polls. He's given the Argentinians some very strong economic medicine. The one thing they all unite about, which we learnt again in spades at the World Cup, is wanting to retake the Falkland Islands. I mean, Trump is right. They are miles away, hard to defend.
17: Yes, well, it's obviously an issue that is very easy to use, to manipulate, and to distract the population from problems at home. It's a classic tactic. Pick a foreign issue, particularly one that's close to the hearts of your own country, divert attention from economic troubles, which are still there in Argentina, and bang the drum and try to provoke some nationalist sentiment and unity. And it is a genuine feeling in Argentina. I mean, I think it's a wrong and mistaken feeling, but they feel it very strongly, that they think these are our islands. I mean, they're quite a long way off from Argentina.
1: They're 1,000 miles away, yeah.
17: Yeah, but they're even further from Britain.
1: 8,000.
17: And the fact is that, I mean, they're not actually ethnic Argentinians living there. In fact, almost none of them of Argentinian origin. So, you know, the whole legal dispute is pretty fraught. But I don't think they're in a position to actually do much. First of all, Britain has a pretty effective and long-standing base there with plenty of troops. Secondly, the Argentinian army is not really in any position, nor the navy, to mount a serious challenge right now.
1: Yeah, I mean, Alice, I mean, I'm a bit nervous about this. I mean, I think, you know, Milei's strategy is very transparent and very obvious, which is he's got somebody in the White House who's going to potentially become his ally. I mean, Trump is very focused on Latin America at the moment. You only have to see what's going on in Venezuela, what's going on in Cuba, and he's cynical enough to kind of get into bed with the Argentinians on this issue. I don't think, I'm not going to say an invasion is imminent, but it's going to be very uncomfortable, I think, going forward.
18: Yeah, look, this is uncomfortable. Don't forget, though, that America has always been a fairly unreliable partner when it comes to the Falkland Islands. Ronald Reagan wanted us to sort of have a lease deal with Argentina. It is alarming, and particularly in the light of there's potentially a lot of oil around the Falklands. The Falklands could be about to get really rich, which is potentially also makes them vulnerable. But I suppose the other thing I would say, of course the Falkland Islands are British, but it's quite rich coming from this government and the previous one when they're giving away the Chagos Islands.
1: Yes, that's true. I mean, it is difficult. I mean, I grew up, you know, as a teenager when the Falkland Islands, when the war started. I mean, it's kind of seared in my memory as a 14-year-old following the news. And I think the Falkland Islands mean a lot to Britain and Britain's sense of identity. And as you say, Michael, an invasion now would be hard for the Argentinians because at the time of the Falkland Islands War, we had a detachment of Royal Marines. And it was a surprise attack. Obviously, we now have an air base there. We have a proper garrison there. But we talk all the time about defence and the state of defence. Normally, you would say we could send two submarines down there to make sure that we protected the islands. I'm not even sure how many active submarines we have. And now we've got this story that in order to save £30 million, we've suspended a major set of war games. We've also got the sort of shape-shifting on whether we're going to reach this 3% target of defence spending by 2030. No date for when we might reach the 2.5%. All the issues which are now Chancellor John Healey resigned over when he was the defence secretary. I mean, some of the defence about stopping these war games is that the war games themselves are sort of out of date. We should be doing a sort of drone war game or something like this. But I mean, the state of our military is just a constant debate in this country. I wonder what the real picture is.
17: Very difficult to say. I mean, this picture's pretty dire whichever way you look at it, and it's quite clear we need more money, and the big question is, where's the money coming from? What is the government going to cut in order to raise the, well, millions, billions that they need to up defence? I mean, the target of 3% looks almost unachievable at the moment, but I think the realisation that we're not prepared is already half there. I mean, the fact we know that we're not doing enough about drone warfare, we're probably focusing on the wrong things at the moment. I don't think suspending some exercises, particularly if they're the very traditional exercises of rolling tanks across Salisbury Plain or something like that, I don't think that matters too much. I mean, cyber warfare is what we've got to get into, drone warfare, all that's got a high-tech stuff. And I think the Army's well aware of that, and so is the Ministry of Defence. As for the Falklands, well, I mean, that is a given that we would be ready to do something there, but that's not an imminent issue. Much more imminent is the constant attacks and cyber attacks that Russia is launching against, well, almost all of Western Europe.
1: Absolutely. Now, how one deals with that, without escalation, as it were, and this kind of hybrid kind of warfare that's going on is a very difficult question. But Kemi Badenoch made a big speech about defence yesterday, saying how the Tories would fund defence spending. I mean, it strikes me, Alice, that, you know, defence, you know, I can't sense what the public thinks, but it seems certainly within the sort of Westminster establishment, defence is the dominant theme. You know, when John Healey gives his budget at the end of October, one of the first questions in reaction to that budget is, what has he said about defence spending? I mean, it's really dominating the sort of economic debate in a funny way.
18: And it's kind of extraordinary that he's resiled from his own defence plan that he resigned over. He now says he's not going to do it. it's pathetic. Look, I think the Tories have set out a pretty serious plan for how they would cut welfare to fund defence. I think Labour need to have an answer to that, because they've proved themselves previously completely incapable of cutting even a single penny off welfare. As far as I can tell, all Andy Burnham has said about welfare is that he thinks building a lot more council houses will somehow bring down the welfare bill. I mean, to me, that just sounds like more spending. So they do need to get really serious about this. And I think Andy Burnham has had this kind of honeymoon summer where he's not been held to account remotely. I mean, we're going to talk later about how he's just been talking about pub snacks. I think, you know, it's time for him to answer some really serious questions about how he's going to keep us safe. Because, you know, you may say, maybe it's not the public's priority, but the minute we get attacked and realise how weak we've become, how ill-prepared we are, how the government has just kind of disarmed itself, then people are going to be furious.
1: Well, I think we'll be furious when we get attacked.
17: Yeah.
1: Full stop.
17: We will be. I don't think Burnham's going to announce anything before the party conference and then the budget.
1: Yes.
17: I mean, he's saving all the bad news for after the party conference, or indeed he might wrap it up in some way that it doesn't go down so badly. He's terrified of a kind of backlash from the left before all this happens. He wants good vibes for the party conference. Then he'll come up with probably quite a ferocious budget, or at least John Healey might, and he might come up with some fairly tough revolutionary talk about welfare. We'll see. I mean, he's technically waiting for a report on welfare, waiting for the whole thing to be...
1: This is Adam Milburn's second...
17: Yeah, that's volume. Right. Yeah, yeah. And I mean, until we see the details of that and what of it the government will accept, we don't really know. I mean, Alice is absolutely right. He needs to actually say, what am I going to do and how am I going to do it? And he'll have to say it, but he won't say it just yet.
1: I mean, I think it's fair to say from Alice's answer that she's not a fan of Labour.
17: Good heavens.
1: I think we can work out through a process of elimination that in the forthcoming Holborn and St Pancras by-election, she might not vote Labour. But with Alice, it's almost impossible to know.
17: Oh, you never know.
1: She's the quintessential tactical voter. I've lost track of the voting intentions. I think it was Green at one point.
17: Yeah.
1: Can you remind
18: no,
1: us, Alice,
18: never green.
1: What your voting strategy has been in the last 12 months?
18: Okay, so in the last local elections, in my area, it was a Labour-Green marginal, and I, as a member of the Conservative Party, a Tory of long-standing, I held my nose and voted Labour to keep out the Greens. I think if I was living in Holborn and St Pancras, I would vote Conservative. I think that the Greens are not as competitive there as they think they are. I think a lot depends on, there's this quite popular independent there who's called, I think, Andrew Feldstein. A lot depends on what he does. If other independents stand against him and sort of split the left vote, then I think Zach Polansky will be in real trouble. It's traditionally a very safe Labour seat. So I'd be fairly confident that Labour would win there and I'd be fine to vote Tory.
1: But if it was going neck and neck, would you consider voting Labour to make sure the Green didn't win? Is your hatred of the Greens greater than your hatred of Labour?
18: Yes, absolutely. I think Greens are ideologues. I think that they surround themselves with anti-Semites, and I think that their economic policies are absolutely loony. So, yes, I think the Labour are a much more serious party.
1: It's going to be interesting, Holborn and St Pancras, because the Greens did run Labour close, even though Keir Starmer was the candidate, and, you know, candidate for Prime Minister at the last by-election, Michael. Zach Polansky is, in theory, going to be the candidate, although the Greens have such an interesting way of doing things that they may not even select their own party leader as their candidate. But it strikes me as quite a big moment, potentially, in this confusing electoral picture. You know, are the two mainstream parties back with a vengeance, or can the Greens spring an upset and say we're back in the game?
17: Well, I think the moment has passed a little bit for the Greens. Yes, the two mainstream parties, Labour and Conservative, they are back in the game to some extent. Tories are quietly and slowly, and I think quite confidently, reviving. Lib Dems seem to be happy sitting on an island on their own, so we don't really know where they're going. But the Greens do need to make some solid gains. I mean, Polansky is the only head of a party, a sort of semi-national party, that isn't represented in Parliament. And he doesn't have a seat, he doesn't have a voice in Westminster. And so it might be useful to have him there, but where he finds a seat, who knows? I mean, the Greens are not doing terribly well in these other places where they've now got control of local councils. I think we're going to talk about Bristol, where the Greens are in charge. And they're not doing very well there. There's a lot of opposition to frankly, plans that don't seem to be going anywhere.
1: Well, we weren't going to talk about Bristol because I had much more interesting things to talk about. But this is the thing called Bristol Waiting, where the Greens are talking about increasing the wages of council employees in Bristol because it's now the most expensive place to rent outside of London. Is that a good idea?
17: Well, it's not a bad idea, but of course every city will then claim to be the most expensive, the next most expensive.
1: Yeah.
17: Why don't we get a waiting? Yeah. Why don't we get a waiting? I mean, if everyone has waitings, then it doesn't make any difference.
1: Anyway, the breaking news, according to our listeners, is that Andrew Feinstein is not going to stand in the Holborn and St Pancras by-election. So it does look like Zach Polanski will be the candidate. So we'll see. Anyway, we know how Alice is going to vote. The Tories are going to do well there. They're doing well as well because they've got a new shadow chancellor. Mel Stride is gone. The former shadow business secretary, Andrew Griffith, is in. What I love is that people have found a clip from the 1997 general election where Andrew Griffith is in the audience at question time and Tony Blair is in the hot seat and Andrew Griffith has a go at him.
0: Mr. Blair, you may have changed, but your party hasn't. Where have we heard from Margaret Beckett? Where have we heard from John Prescott? From Rodney Bickerstaff? All these people, they've been keeping quiet during the duration of the election campaign. They're not going to stay quiet after the 1st of May should you become elected leader. They've been working out their policies for 14 years. And they're as red socialist now as they have ever been. You may be the glossy, smart marketing. Your manifesto may look very nice, but you haven't changed your policies.
1: Well, there you go. That's a young Andrew Griffith having a go. Did he have a point, Michael?
17: Well, certainly Tony Blair was the young, glossy pin-up boy, and he did very well from it. And he wasn't just a pretty face and a smart brain. He was actually quite a dynamic and, I would say, charismatic leader, particularly at the beginning. I mean, the first few years of Labour were, frankly, a triumph in many ways. He did a whole lot of things. He didn't unpick and undo everything Thatcher had put in place, although there was strong pressure for him to do so. It all went wrong with Iraq, of course, and then people got tired. During the 10 years of Tony Blair, they thought it was too much. But yes, there is a point. I mean, he had this awkward business of combining New Labour with so-called Old Labour, you know, the traditional Labour working class seats in the north, and how the two fitted together wasn't quite clear. But actually, he had a pretty good partnership with John Prescott, and they worked pretty well together.
1: I suspect, Alice, you're a bit of an Andrew Griffith fan, aren't you? He's a man who's apparently got more business experience than the entire Labour cabinet put together.
18: Indeed, he does. He had a very long and successful career at Sky. Look, he's a man who really genuinely believes in free markets and in the power of businesses to create jobs and to grow the economy. He hates socialists, as you heard in that clip. And I think that he is a much more dynamic speaker than Mel Stride. I'm sorry, Mel. So I'd be interested to see if he sticks to his true beliefs as Shadow Chancellor and really tries to deliver a proper free market reforming agenda.
1: If
18: he ever becomes Chancellor.
1: I think one of the great benefits of the free market, Alice, is that they have delivered music festivals. They're fantastic. They help grow the local economy. They're fantastic tourist attractions. But Alice, you've got a down.

0: say an article by Catelyn Moran, a great writer, brilliant Times writer. She says, we're now at the festival deep in Brecon Valley. It's 3 p.m. and Atta Cat, a Ghanaian grandpa playing 90s high life electro pop, what is that? Which is a sentence which simply means party, is playing in front of 6,000 people. People really dress up for this festival. There are sequins and glitter and someone's wearing antlers. That sounds like my idea of absolute hell. And I don't understand why middle-aged people are doing this to themselves. They, you know, obviously I believe in freedom of choice.
1: Did you
0: of
1: go
0: course,
1: to
0: if
1: a festival
0: to do it, good
1: as a
0: them.
1: Young person?
0: Absolutely. I went to Glastonbury when I was 16 and enjoyed
1: Good
0: it very
1: Lord.
0: Much. But I'm 40 now, and it's in my past.
1: What's the age cutoff, Alice?
0: No, look, I'm not setting rules for people of what they do with their spare time. I'm just saying it's not for me and I don't understand it.
2: I think I should go to one.
0: Would you wear antlers and glitter, Ed?
1: Michael, when did you stop going to music festivals?
2: I've never actually... Well, I go to a music festival every summer. In fact, only yesterday.
3: I know what you're gonna
2: but
3: say.
2: I'm talking about the proms.
3: you
2: knew it. You knew it. It was Beethoven yesterday. Not quite what you had in mind. No, I've never set foot in Glastonbury. I don't even know where it... Well, I know roughly where it is. I've never been to Reading or all the other ones. There's one in Southwold, I think, quite a successful one, just off the A12. And all these things pop up, one after the other. There also, I have to say, a whole lot of opera festivals. I haven't been to those either. I mean, there's something about Britain that in the summer, everybody's at some kind of music rave. And I rather agree with Alice. Sometimes they think, what on earth is all this about?
1: Well, it's quite risky for Alice as a guest of Times Radio to have a go at Catelyn Moran. But the other thing, you know, I'm always bad-mouthed by other presenters, and this is not bad-mouthing, but I don't think this is an apocryphal story, but I'm pretty convinced that Hugo Rifkin has it written into his contract that he can go to the Glastonbury Festival.
2: Good Lord, yeah.
1: But I think that it would make a piece of vintage radio, and I use the adjective advisedly, if Hugo Rifkin... to Michael Bidner.
2: Oh, well, what a treat.
1: To Glastonbury.
2: Yeah, what a treat. Well, who are we going to hear? Could be anyone, actually.
1: Well, I'm so out of touch, Alice will tell us. I've no idea whether Glastonbury is happening this year because it has fallow periods. Where
2: yeah,
1: it lets the
2: didn't
1: grass
2: happen this
1: grow
2: year, did it?
1: Back.
2: Yeah.
1: So, yes, next
0: well,
1: year.
0: Well, it wouldn't be happening...
1: Yes.
0: Yeah,
1: is Glastonbury
0: yeah, it be happening, in October.
1: Happening in 2027? And is the big moment going to be
0: Rifkin.
1: That Hugo Rifkin takes Michael Binion?
2: Well, you can't have a festival without the mud. I mean, apparently it was too dry. I mean, you need the mud, because then you're really sort of rolling in the atmosphere, aren't you? Sort of smeared with Glastonbury
0: now,
2: all over
0: why?
2: You.
0: That sounds terrible. I'd rather go to Glyndebourne.
2: Ah, well, that's a different thing.
1: I
2: yes.
1: mean, Michael, would you stay in a tent or would you insist on a trailer?
2: Well, I wouldn't mind sleeping in a tent. I
1: really?
2: Mean, yeah, well, I've done
1: You're
2: so before.
1: A hardy fellow.
2: Yeah, you know, you show that old boys can still do it.
1: And on that note, old boys can still do it. The T-shirt that I'm now going to make for Michael Binion to wear at the Glastonbury Festival.
2: Oh, yeah, please.
1: 2027.
2: Please.
1: We'll say we'll say it's going to say old boys can still do it.
2: Oh, good.
1: Michael Binion. Michael Binion, the former diplomatic editor of The Times, and Alice Denby, the opinion and features editor of City AM. Thank you both for being such wonderful guests. We'll let Alice get back to her favourite occupation, which is attending Reform UK party conferences. This is Ed Vasey on Times Radio.
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3: Well, welcome back. We're going to go to the midday update after the news. We're also going to have the speech that was, where we're going to look at Nigel Farage taking on Herman Van Rompuy in Brussels. And Luke Baker, who was the Reuters bureau chief in Brussels, texts in to say that he was there. We asked how the translators, or interpreters, as he tells me they should be referred to, would translate the phrase damp rag. And it was apparently the word sapillier, which is a floor rag, which translates to Farage's damp rag. So there's the answer. And on the question of whether you should wear shoes inside, the excellent Times columnist Cindy Yu, who also listens to this programme, has texted in to say wearing shoes inside the house is the most deranged and barbaric practice of Western civilization. Strong views there. 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But coming up in the next hour, the midday update.
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3: It's 12 o'clock. I'm Ed Vasey, and this is Times Radio's midday update, bringing you everything you need to know this lunchtime. In the next half hour, Nigel Farage denies his party has broken any laws after claims the party has broken the rules around political donations. We'll get the latest from the party's conference in Birmingham. The Falklands veteran Simon Weston will give us his reaction to the latest threat from Argentina's president over the future of the islands. And did Neanderthals kiss? A professor of evolutionary biology from Oxford University has the answer. But first, let's get the headlines from James Kitchen.
4: Thank you, Ed. Good afternoon. Nigel Farage insists Reform UK has broken no laws after two of his advisers stepped down over allegations they breached donations rules. An undercover investigation appeared to show James Orr and Dan Jukes arranging for a US company to fund three polls. Mr. Jukes denies wrongdoing and claims he's the victim of entrapment. The Electoral Commission says it's weighing up the relevant information. Meanwhile, Nigel Farage says he would declare a national emergency if he were elected Prime Minister and force Parliament to sit day and night to pass new laws. He claims he'd compel MPs to sit for 7 days a week in the first 100 days of a Reform UK government. Elsewhere, both the Foreign and Defence Secretaries say it's paramount that Argentina's president respects British sovereignty of the Falkland Islands. In an overnight address, Javier Milei threatens sanctions on oil companies drilling in fields off the territory. Four schools in Middlesbrough are closing early ahead of a funeral for one of five young men killed in last month's A66 crash. Transport disruptions expected, but the Conservative Shadow Education Secretary says lawlessness shouldn't disrupt learning. Rescuers in Nepal say they hope to find more survivors after devastating floods hit the border area with Tibet. Two workers have been pulled alive from a hydropower tunnel 9 days after the disaster. For a news bulletin when you want it, search for the Times Radio News Briefing on the Times Radio app.
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3: Thanks to James Kitchen there for the news. And now it's time for the midday update. And our top story this lunchtime is that two senior officials of Reform UK have stood down after an undercover investigation broadcast on Channel 4 appears to show them plotting to get around around electoral law to secure a major foreign donation. James Orr, Reform UK's policy advisor, and Dan Jukes, a senior aide to Nigel Farage, have gone while the party conducts an investigation. The party's chairman, Lee Anderson, spoke to Rosie Wright on Times Radio Breakfast this morning.
5: Nigel's got any questions answered on this. The two people involved, they've gone. They've left the building. I keep saying this time and time again. They've gone. That's the right thing to do. They're not coming back, and Nigel's going nowhere.
3: Well, that was Lee Anderson speaking on Times Radio Breakfast, which, of course, you can listen to at 6 o'clock every morning. The deputy political editor of the Sunday Times, Lara Spirit, is at the conference, and she joins me now. Welcome to the show, Lara.
6: Hi, Ed.
3: So anyone who's at a party conference, you pick up the vibes, which is the Westminster word of the year. How is this going down at the Reform Party conference? Are people being very bullish about it or slightly put off their stride?
6: I think it's fair to say that there are a number of pretty despondent faces that you see around Reform Conference right now. And in part, that's because they've lost two people who they would all agree really have played a really significant role in the Reform Party, who, as a result of this sting that we've seen, have departed. And that is a really sore blow. In the case of, you know, Dan Jukes, very senior aide to Nigel Farage, his right-hand man, it's very hard to overstate just how integral a part of the most senior team in Reform he was, and just how important he was to Nigel Farage too. So this is a really, I think, sore loss for them, and they feel that here. And I think one of the key frustrations, speaking to people here, is a sense that they have a huge flurry of announcements planned, that this is supposed to be a real celebration of the success of Reform, and also a signal of how serious they would be if they were in government. That's the objective of the few days that we're here, that they don't have long. They've got a two-day conference to try and make their mark in the press, and that as a result of what we've seen last night, they're distracted in some form by what they're having to deal with here. And I think there's a hope, there's a cautious optimism, that perhaps when we hear from the likes of Zia Yusuf and Richard Tice and of course Nigel Farage himself later, that they will be able to turn the corner on what's been quite a difficult few hours for them.
3: Yeah, I mean, I've been saying this kind of throughout the show, that in terms of the pictures I'm seeing from the Reform UK conference, it looks like a proper party conference. You've got stands from businesses, all the sort of accoutrements you see. And so Farage's speech will feel, I guess, like a proper party leader's speech. Is it going to contain lots of great new announcements which will push this story off the front pages and get Reform's policies looked at?
6: Well, I mean, we'll also be hearing from Farage tomorrow. So there'll be, I think today the aim is more of a vision. Also, I'm told that the kind of purpose of today's speech is setting out that kind of bigger picture of what a Reform government might look like. And I think we may hear more on the specifics perhaps tomorrow, and also from some of the other speakers. But, you know, like you say, this is looking like a very professional conference. It's absolutely enormous in Birmingham. And they were very cheered by the number of very big names and faces they had at the business day here yesterday and at the dinner last night. So they want to continue that. Obviously, they've had this very significant, I think it's important to say, hiccup, if not crisis. And I think the next few hours will be really key in determining whether or not this is something that sticks and proves extremely difficult for them going into the weekend and in the future, or if it kind of merges into a number of the other stories and actually they're able to kind of get their mojo back here and talk about the things that they want to.
3: And just a story that's breaking in the Times, Lara, to do with the government, which is the reports that Miatta Fambula, the new energy secretary, is going to potentially approve the Jackdaw gas field off the coast of Aberdeen. This was something that was sort of hanging around during Keir Starmer's premiership and Ed Miliband, in theory, being a roadblock. Is that what you're hearing, and how will the party react to that?
6: Yeah, and I think this is something that, you know, close advisors to Andy Burnham have been thinking about for a very long time. Even in Makerfield, in that crucial by-election contest, the future of Jackdaw was something that was uppermost in their minds, and they wanted to make it clear that they thought they would take a more quote-unquote pragmatic view to these questions than perhaps Ed Miliband, the former energy secretary, in their view, might have done. And in this instance on Jackdaw, it looks like on September the 15th, we'll be getting the approval by Miatta Fambula, of course, the energy secretary. The very interesting thing I thought, excited about this report in the Times was actually that we will get that news alongside measures, other measures that are kind of environmentally quote-unquote progressive or at least fit with the kind of previous environment agenda of the Labour Party. In other words, I think those in number 10 have been quite wary of the fact, particularly after an extremely hot summer, but also just generally speaking, given they've won back a lot of progressive voters, that they don't want to be seen to be alienating that particular flank of the party, and they do want to make sure that they're making the case, as Andy Burnham has done in the House of Commons this week, that yes, they are going to move on Jackdaw, which is of course a gas field in the North Sea, but that they still really do believe in the net zero transition and the wider green agenda, and they're not going to resolve from that completely.
3: Yeah, that story is on the Times by Stephen Soonsford and Oliver Wright. You can read it on the app right now. But Lara, I keep saying that the Reform UK conference feels like a proper party conference, and that involves obviously going to bars and drinking till 3 a.m, which is obviously part. It's in your job description because that's probably where you get your best stories. I gather you're going to every single party conference. I mean, have you been in training for the last 3 months? How does it work?
6: I have to say, I'm not going to absolutely every single party conference because my excellent colleague Katie will be at the Green Party conference. So that's one I'm not going to. I am going to all of the others. I think, Ed, I used to write a morning newsletter, and actually that was the most punishing possible party conference schedule that you can have, because you'd be waking up before 5 a.m. without fail, regardless of all the parties that you had to go to the night before. So actually I'm very excited about the fact that perhaps it won't feel quite so brutal this year.
3: Brilliant. Excellent. Lara Spirit has found a way forward to go to all the main party conferences, except for the Greens. What have the Greens ever done to Lara Spirit? That was the Sunday Times' deputy political editor, Lara Spirit, broadcasting live from the Reform Conference. Now, the Foreign Secretary has said the UK is going to resolutely uphold the self-determination of the Falkland Islands after Argentinian President Javier Milei said his country needed to take them back. He posted on social media, the Foreign Secretary did, Ed Miliband. He said the islands are British and remain so because that is the overwhelming position of the islanders. Milei, in return, has threatened economic sanctions on oil farms off the coast of the islands. Joining me now is a name that you will all recognise. That is, of course, the Falklands veteran Simon Weston, the survivor of the bombing of the ship Sir Galahad. That bombing, of course, caused the biggest loss of British life during the war. Welcome to the show, Simon.
7: Good afternoon, Ed. How are we?
3: Very well. And thank you so much for joining us. You'll be familiar with Argentina making provocative statements about taking back the islands. But this time it does feel a bit different, partly because of the position of President Donald Trump as well. How does it make you feel hearing Javier Milei's remarks?
7: It's getting tiresome, really, listening to him banter on. His rhetoric has not altered, really. The only thing that's slightly different now is this thing about the oil and about the fact that he's going to put sanctions on the oil companies, which is not really going to have any effect on any of them, because if they haven't got a business footprint in Argentina, how can he have any impact on anybody? So that's just a nonsense. It's just electioneering. He's coming up for an election in his own country, and he's tanking in the polls. Their economy is on the floor. It's the same old, same old. It's what caused the invasion 44 years ago. So I don't think that's any different. Mr. Trump, it's a totally different thing, really. If he's not going to get involved in anything to do with the Falklands, because we wouldn't take part in his war, and it is his war against Iran. He invaded the country, and we are not obliged to go on any invasion. We're only obliged as members of NATO to protect when you're attacked. And when America asked us to be involved, when they enacted all the treaties to do with NATO and 9/11, we got involved, and we stayed involved for over 20 years in Afghanistan, Iraq, and even in part Kuwait. So we were there for the American people, but we weren't there in Iran for him, because that was his choice to go there. He didn't have to go there. But this is different. The Falkland Islands, by default, because they're a part of Great Britain, even though they're 8,000 miles away, the fact of the matter will remain that they then become, by default, a part of NATO. So Mr. Trump might not want to be there, but if we called on the treaty, then they would have to be there whether they wanted to be or not.
3: I mean, Simon, can I ask you, I mean, you're inextricably linked to the Falklands because of what you went through, and I presume you keep in close touch with the Falkland Islanders themselves. I mean, it's probably too soon for you to have had a chance to discuss any of this with them, but how do you think it will be going down in the Falklands? Will they take your view, it's just more of the same, let's ignore it and carry on?
7: I think so. You mean, what we have to appreciate is we go on about how our armed forces are depleted and the funds are not there. And we read this week that they're being stopped from going training unless they're going on deployment. But the reality is the Argentinians are in an even worse situation. The thing is, they haven't invested in their armed forces since the end of the Falklands War, because it was a military junta that took over. And as it was a military junta, the civilians do not want the military to get strong and take over the government again. So they didn't invest in the army, the navy, the air force. They have slightly invested more now, but they haven't got the armed forces to mount any assault, let alone us be able to defend ourselves. We could defend what they could muster right now. But in 3, 4, 5 years' time, that might be a different scenario. But at this moment in time, we could defend ourselves adequately against whatever they might be able to throw. So, Mr. Milei, it's electioneering, it's posturing, it's a lot of noise. And the sanctions, what sanctions can he bring to bear?
3: Yeah, absolutely.
7: The people that are going to drill for oil, they've got no footprint in his country. So, you know, he can't go around to wherever they are and do whatever he wants. So, you know, he's just making noise, really. But yes, it will be unsettling for them. But then again, they have got used to it over the last 44 years of people regurgitating the same diatribe, really.
3: Absolutely. Well, Simon Weston, it's a privilege to speak to you. Thank you for coming on the show. Simon Weston, of course, the veteran who survived the bombing of the ship Sir Galahad during the Falklands War. Nigel Farage has been speaking at the Reform UK conference. He's been paying tribute to Anne Widdecombe, the former Tory MP and Reform spokesperson, died in July when she was found with serious head injuries at her home on Dartmoor. Nigel Farage recalled her time as an MEP for the Brexit Party.
8: Her opening speech in the European Parliament, I don't think they'd ever seen anything like it in all of the days. But what I learned over the years, what a trusted, loyal colleague she was, what fun she was to go out after work and have a drink with. And even when you had your disagreements with Anne, every conversation always ended on a good note.
3: So that was Nigel Farage paying tribute to Anne Widdecombe at the Reform UK Party conference. We're going to go to Nepal now, where two workers have been pulled alive from a tunnel 9 days after catastrophic floods that have killed at least 1,300 people and left more than 5,600 missing. You can watch the video of that rescue. It's on the Times website, times.com now. Rescuers have said it hopes more survivors will be found in the coming days. The head of region for Nepal for the British Red Cross is Rajesh Srivastava, and they join me now. Welcome to the show.
9: Thank you for having me.
3: Thank you. Tell me what the latest situation is in Nepal. This remarkable rescue, I suppose, has given us a bit of hope.
9: Yeah, that's a remarkable rescue, and the government is still continuing with the rescue even that after 9 days of that of the disaster. So that is still going on, and a lot of air rescue. But you know that it's a very difficult terrain, and then extreme weather condition are basically impacting in a lot on the rescue operation as well. But that is still going on. And the overall situation, I visited the field as well, like yesterday. And the situation is still unfolding, and I would say it's a very, very shocking situation. Like you see that the houses are submerged into the mud, like the silt is around 15-20 meter, and the people have lost their physical assets, and they lost their near and dear, and then so many people are missing, like that the figure says is around 5,000 plus people are missing. But still, that is a remarkable, like 13,000 plus has been rescued, and out of that, like 300 foreign national. That's the data released by the authorities.
3: So how are you running the operation for the British Red Cross? The logistics must be extremely challenging. Are there a lot of aid groups on the ground with a lot of kind of technical equipment helping in the rescue efforts?
9: Yeah, because the many neighboring countries are basically supporting with their technical rescue team, to especially like the tunnel rescue that is still going on. The many people are still trapped inside to that. That's going on. As far as the Red Cross is confirmed, so we are supporting the Nepal Red Cross in terms of providing a relief and relief support to that affected community. And the government established so many holding center where that affected population, those have been moved from that affected area and they are staying there. And the Nepal Red Cross is kind of a nodal agency to basically manage that all the holding centers where the communities are there.
3: And of course, it's not just about rescuing people in dramatic circumstances. It's about keeping the survivors themselves alive. Mm-hmm. I mean, almost a million people need basic help. Is enough food getting to people, clean water and that kind of thing?
9: See, whatever the people are in the holding center, they are getting all the facility, because in all the holding centers, there is a medical personnel that have been deployed and they are providing a support in terms of like any first aid or any kind of the medicine and other is needed. And together with the government, the Nepal Red Cross is providing a support in terms of NFI item, especially like a blanket and other item. But still, you know, like... it's a very difficult terrain and it's a very hard to reach area. So it's still like there are the many people that need to be rescued from the difficult situation and bring them to the holding center. So that process is still going on. And the Nepal Red Cross is also involved in terms of doing a kind of a rapid assessment as well to try to get that as much as that information can get it. And they are providing that all the relief material as well.
3: Thank you so much. We wish you well in your efforts. That's Rajesh Srivastava, who is the head of region for Nepal for the British Red Cross. This is Ed Vasey on Times Radio.
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3: Welcome back. It's Ed Vasey on Times Radio. And the question that's been buzzing around your head all day, I know, is that did Neanderthals kiss? That's one of the questions that's been answered at the annual Ig Nobel Awards. It's a celebration of research that first makes you laugh and then makes you think. We obviously had a team from Britain. It was the University of Oxford, and they've examined the origins of kissing. Or rather, as they refer to it, non-agonistic mouth-to-mouth contact involving movement of the lips or mouth parts, but no transfer of food. It's the most romantic phrase I've heard all day. Stuart West is a professor in evolutionary biology at the university, and he worked on the study. Stuart, welcome to the show.
15: Cheers. Thank you for having me.
3: I should call you Professor West to give the suitable gravitas to this important survey. So what made you decide to do research into the origins of kissing?
15: Well, I mean, it's a pretty fundamental behaviour that we think about a lot in humans, and we just really had no idea where it comes from and sort of to what extent it occurs in other animals. So the first thing that we had to do was work out a good definition of it, the sort of unromantic one that you gave, which we could apply across the whole animal kingdom.
3: But of course, a kiss could involve a kiss on the cheek as well, but you excluded cheek kissing.
15: Yes. So it's very sort of previous definitions of kissing had been very human centric. So we wanted to find something that could be applied across all animals and that would capture something that's going on. And there is this very general thing that happens across all of apes, wolves, where you have this sort of two individuals bringing their lips together and doing things that isn't in a sort of antagonistic fighting way, and it's not just sharing food. There is something more going on.
3: And the clue is in your title, evolutionary biology. Are you saying that the kiss is a sort of evolutionary development to allow effectively socialization between animals?
15: I mean, so it's definitely an evolutionary development. So we collected data across different primates, and we can see that it's very common in the apes. And so it probably evolved about 22 million years ago. And so all the things which have diverged since then, so including us, Neanderthals, kiss. The reason why it evolved is still not totally clear. There's a number of ideas about how, yeah, it could be a social signal and there's various costs and benefits involved in, but we haven't been able to look at that yet. So far, we were just trying to see, well, when does it evolve? How long has it been around? Which organisms kiss?
3: And so you're pretty certain that Neanderthals did kiss?
15: So as certain as we can be. So if you sort of look at a sort of tree of life, what we call a phylogeny of all the apes and humans and species around there, what you see is everything around Neanderthals kissed. And so it's highly likely that they did as well. And also, I mean, we have very good evidence. We know that humans and Neanderthals interbred. And we also know that we share the sort of bacteria within the mouth, the oral microbiome, that we shared that with Neanderthals. So we take all this to suggest that not only did Neanderthals kiss, but they were probably kissing humans as well.
3: And did dogs kiss? I thought they just sniffed each other in particular parts.
15: Yeah, I mean, I wouldn't include a bottom sniffing as a kiss, but there is definitely... In wolves, we see something that fits our unromantic definition of kissing.
3: Brilliant. Well, Professor West, you've been a delight. Thank you so much for coming on and showing us why this research was not just a game for a laugh, but actually very important in understanding evolution. It's time now for our daily business update. I'm joined by the head of financial analysis at AJ Bell, Danny Hewson. Welcome to the show, Danny.
16: Hi, Ed.
3: You're putting in a long shift today. I heard you on breakfast when I was walking the dog.
16: Well, yes, business rests for no one.
3: But you've got different stories to talk about on my show. You've got the latest industry figures for electric car sales. They've reached 30% of the UK market in August. Tell us about that.
16: Yeah, I don't think this is going to be a surprise to many people because we've seen petrol prices shoot up and people who've been maybe considering buying an electric vehicle have maybe taken the plunge because petrol's got so expensive. So this isn't just plugging, because I know a lot of people, certainly where I live, there are no opportunities to plug in a car, but these are also things like hybrids as well. And we're seeing petrol engines, the number of those cars sold down. So down 3.5% to just 38% share of the market in August. Now, the SMMT, the industry body you were just talking about, they say we need to take these figures under advisement a little bit because August is traditionally quite a slow month. So when we get the next set of figures for September, when we get the new plates, we should have more of an indicator of the way things are going. But certainly we have seen a lot more models come onto the market. They're getting cheaper. There's huge pressure from some of those Chinese models like BYD, who've become quite obvious on our streets now.
3: Absolutely. Now, I'm not surprised by the figures. I think more and more people, it is that kind of chicken and egg thing. The better the infrastructure gets, the more people will buy electric cars. They're easier to maintain. So that doesn't really surprise me at all. But it is interesting anyway to hear that fact. Let's talk about oil. Apparently, the Argentine President Javier Milei's remarks have hit the share price of some oil companies. Is that right?
16: Yeah, so one in particular, which is called Rockhopper Exploration, it's a UK oil and gas company. It's listed on the AIM market. It's seen its shares fall significantly, and that is because it is currently exploring a sea lion field, which is just off the coast of the North Falklands. It's due to go into production next year with the first oil produced in 2028, but it was picked out specifically by the Argentinian president as one that he didn't want to go ahead because he said that potentially it could push the UK government to really double down in terms of its sort of ownership of the Falklands. And clearly there's an awful lot of speculation, a lot of words going backwards and forth, not least coming from President Donald Trump at the moment about what could potentially happen in the region. But yeah, we have seen the share price of that company fall. Now, its operation is alongside Israelis Natus Petroleum, and Natus has issued a statement saying that it didn't expect the recent developments would have any material impact on that project. However, of course, investors will be keeping a really close eye on what goes on.
3: Absolutely, absolutely fascinating. Thank you so much. That's Danny Hewson, the head of financial analysis at AJ Bell, talking us through the business stories of the day. Now let's turn to sport. The sports editor for The Times is Tom Clark, and he joins me now. Manchester City have a new player.
17: Many new players indeed, Ed, but one of the more interesting ones that we've picked out this weekend in the Times section is Elamin Undai, signed from Everton for around £60 million. But Gregor Robertson, one of our feature writers, has done a really interesting profile of him. He's got an amazing story. When he was a youngster, he was widely considered one of the bright young things of the game. He had trials at lots of the bigger clubs, but many of them thought he was too slight. He'd grown up in France but moved to England as a young teenager. Really interesting detail in this piece about his dad, who was a choreographer, used to play music to him whilst he was practicing his dribbling to help him slalom in and out of the cones, in and out of the trees, in the forest, woodland and things. And it's really interesting to think about that when you watch him play, because he does dance around the pitch.
3: I love
17: really
3: that.
17: Beautifully. Yeah, absolutely. It's a really, really nice idea that so many people around the country are probably training their kids, you know, you must do this hard in the tackle and stuff. And, you know, Indy's dad just stuck some tunes on.
3: Do you remember that story of Graham Taylor when he was the manager of England, taking England to a training session with the Royal Ballet?
17: Yeah. Got to think outside the box these days to make it all the way to the top. But it's a really brilliant story. So then he went into non-league with Boreham Wood, didn't play very much because his talent was quite quickly recognised, moved up to Sheffield United in the Championship, then to Everton in the Premier League. Now he is wearing number 7 for Manchester City and will be playing in the Champions League. A really lovely story, and Gregor Robertson has detailed it really nicely on the Times website.
3: I once went to see the ballet with David Ginola and Graham Lasseau.
17: David Ginola, another man who you probably imagine is pretty good on the dance floor as well as on the football pitch. You'd have to guess, wouldn't you?
3: Rugby.
17: Yes.
3: South Africa's got a problem with doping in the sport. Young players obsessed over being as ripped as possible.
17: It's a problem that has been in rugby across the world, really. We've done pieces on it in other countries, but in South Africa, it seems particularly prevalent in young players who are just about to make it into the teams, often making it into their teams, 18, 19-year-olds. But this obsession with being absolutely ripped, with influencers still playing a part, still wanting to look the part. This is a really fascinating dynamic of sport these days, not just in rugby, but players wanting to look good. You know, we have it in football all the time. Footballers often widely known to get their hair cut the evening before they're on Sky Sports the next day on a big game. Rugby players want to be seen to be absolutely ripped and the peak specimens, but unfortunately that means that they're falling foul of doping regulations, and a lot of really bright young South African talents are being banned for many, many years at a key stage in their career. You know, this is not a small thing
3: that's
17: for maybe about 15 years ago, there was a problem that was widely seen to be being ignored. South African rugby takes it very seriously now. So, you know, you have Coach Razzie Erasmus talking about bright young players that he would hope to be talking about in the playing terms, and on the pitch, talking about the fact that they've been banned for 3-4 years. Alex Lowe has done a really detailed piece I really recommend to any listeners who are interested in my kind of very brief overview to go and check it out on the Times website.
3: The must-read story, though, I just love this story so much, is Lewis Hamilton and his new Ferrari. It's a Ferrari F40. It was, I think, 1,500 were made. It was the last one personally sort of signed off by Enzo Ferrari.
17: Yeah.
3: In 1988, some bloke bought one from Ferrari, drove it 70 kilometres down the road, stuck it in a garage, never drove it again. Hamilton finds it, gets it restored at Ferrari, and drives it to the Italian Grand Prix.
17: Yeah, absolutely. Brilliant pictures on the back page of the Times today and many other newspapers as well. And as you say, remarkable, the idea that you would buy a car of that of that prestige and just have it sat in your garage for that amount of time. But that, interestingly, Ed, is one of the reasons why Lewis Hamilton has won so much affection with Ferrari fans.
3: He really loves the brand.
17: He really loves the brand. It is a match made in heaven. You know, this guy is classy. He's stylish.
3: Yeah.
17: Ferrari love him. Italian fans love him. Which leads us nicely into the fact that it's the Italian Grand Prix weekend. And Molly Hudson, our Formula One correspondent, has done an interesting piece about how Italian fans have got a choice to make, because they've got their own rider, Kimi Antonelli, top of the Drivers' Championships at the minute, way out in front. So Italian pride. The only problem is he rides for Mercedes.
3: Yeah.
17: Then you've got Charles Leclerc. He's been at Ferrari a long time. Lots of love for him within the team. But then along comes Lewis, Mr. Ferrari, in so many ways, apart from the fact that he's British. So there's lots of interest this weekend as to who Italian fans will be
3: Hamilton?
17: Cheering.
3: I can't remember where he is in the...
17: So he's in the third at the minute.
3: Oh,
17: so in good position.
3: For an old geezer.
17: Good position for an old geezer, He wouldn't like us calling him an old geezer, but I think he'd have to admit it. But yeah, it would be amazing if he, as you say, brilliant story with this old car.
3: What a story.
17: And then drives the real car on the track to glory. You can keep up to date with it all on the Times website from Molly Hudson.
3: Brilliant. Thanks so much, Tom Clark, sports editor for the Times, bringing us up to date on all the sports stories. Brings us up to the end of the midday update. Let's look at what people are reading on Times website right now. J.K. Rowling, it turns out, has a secret super yacht at harbour in LA, and it's been identified. So if you want to go on a super yacht, tweet her now. The second most read is the comments by Naomi Osaka, who's criticised social media influencers for being too noisy at the US Open. Hear to you, Naomi. Tell them off. And finally, the ram raid at Jeremy Clarkson's farm. Thieves have stolen 11 of his easy care sheep from Diddley Squat and he wants them back. You should read the article, because even though obviously we don't condone theft, Jeremy Clarkson does make some very funny remarks about it. Exclusively available to Times subscribers, sign up to the Politics newsletter edited by Stephen Boscher. 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And you can sign up to the Politics newsletter by logging into your Times account and going to My Newsletters. Coming up in the last half hour, every schoolboy knows that King Harold was killed with an arrow in the eye, but the arrival of the biotapestry has revived a long-running debate about that, and an equally important debate. Should you ask visitors to take their shoes off when they visit your house? Somebody has texted in to say, not if you're having a dinner party. I kind of get that. Don't ask them to take their shoes off if they're coming to dinner. All of that still to come at Times Radio.
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3: Welcome back. The final section of the Biotapestry shows the death of King Harold. The words, "Here, King Harold is killed," are woven into the tapestry. It's got Harold with an arrow in his eye, which is how many people believed his death came about. But historians disagree. The British Museum's exhibit mentions the arrow, but their chief historian doubts that Harold was actually killed by an arrow to the eye. Dr. Dave Musgrove is a historian and co-author of the book, The Story of the Biotapestry. Welcome to the show.
24: Hey, Ed. How you doing?
3: Thanks so much for joining us. Tell us the tale. There is a dispute. Was Harold killed with an arrow to the eye? How did the dispute come about? There's talk about the arrow being woven in at a later date and so on and so forth.
24: Yeah, and woven's an incorrect word to use.
3: I knew that. I knew you'd correct me.
24: It's stitched, and as has been widely reported, the tapestry is not a tapestry, it's an embroidery.
3: Yes.
24: But we won't go into that. So this all sparked by my co-author, Professor Michael Lewis, who's the curator of the British Museum exhibition. He raised the possibility that the arrow in the eye is not actually all that it seems in the tapestry. This goes back to the early 19th century. So there's a chap called Charles Stoddard. He's an English draftsman. He's sent by the Society of Antiquaries in Britain to go to Normandy to make a reproduction of the tapestry, because in Britain we don't have one and we want to be able to study it. The scholars in the Society of Antiquaries are very keen to have their own version. So he goes there and he makes this drawing of the tapestry. But when he gets there, he sees that the tapestry is in not terribly good shape. It's got a lot of holes in it, a lot of rips, which isn't surprising because for the last few decades it's been displayed on a rolling mechanism like a winch that you would use to get a bucket up from a well. So it's taken some toll. And he sees lots of things that he thinks ought to be corrected. So in his artwork, he makes some interpretations of what he thinks ought to be there. And one of them we think might be this arrow in the eye scene, because there are some earlier drawings made by French antiquarians from the 18th century, which show a rather different picture. So we've got this figure, this Harold guy, or at least possibly this Harold guy in the tapestry as we see it now. He's holding an arrow. It looks like it's going straight in his eye. If you look at the pre-Stoddard drawings, it's more like a spear going just above the head of that figure. So Stoddard put the arrow in the eye in his drawings. And then in the 19th century, there were some restoration work that was carried out actually on the tapestry, and they followed Stoddard's view. So they put in the arrow. So that's all fairly clear. What we don't know is whether originally it was an arrow or not, because, you know, that is one of the problems with the tapestry now, is that we're looking at something which has been through a lot of restoration work. So we can't be completely sure what was happening at the start. But that's how we've got to the contention now.
3: Absolutely fascinating. Another reason for us to talk about the Biotapestry exhibition at the British Museum. Dr. Dave Musgrove, thank you so much for coming on the show and talking us through this amazing debate. And now, that cacophonous noise tells you it's time for the speech. That our weekly look at speeches that had an impact on British politics. Let's listen to this one.
25: We don't know you, we don't want you, and the sooner you're put out to grass, the better.
3: Yeah, that is the speech that Nigel Farage, where he launched a tirade against the president of the EU, a man called Herman Van Rompuy, and it was in the European Parliament in 2010. I'm joined now by David Charter, who's our assistant US editor of The Times, but back then he was The Times' Brussels correspondent, and he was in the room. Welcome to the show, David.
26: Good morning, Ed, from Washington, D.C.
3: Herman Van Rompuy, crazy name, crazy guy. Tell us a bit about him before we hear about the speech.
26: Yeah, this he was a very quiet man whose nickname was the Grey Mouse, and he was chosen as the first leader of the European Council when it was beefed up in the Lisbon Treaty, which, of course, UKIP had campaigned against back in the day. And this was seen as giving the European Union and the European Council a lot more power. So what they did was they chose this very quiet intellectual who'd been a prime minister of Belgium as their leader. And in fact, he was a central banker he had been a senior Belgian politician, but he'd only been Belgian prime minister for a few months. But he was around the table when it came to choosing from among the 20 odd leaders who was going to lead who was going to have this new position. And this was his debut in the European Parliament, his first speech in that role. And so up steps Nigel Farage, who couldn't resist taking a few pot shots.
3: Yeah, let's hear a bit of Farage's speech to get us going.
25: I don't want to be rude, but you know, really, you have the charisma of a damp rag and the appearance of a low-grade bank clerk. And the question that I want to ask, that we're all going to ask is, who are you? I'd never heard of you. Nobody in Europe had ever heard of you.
3: I mean, whatever you think of Farage and the appropriateness or not of his remarks, it's pretty standout stuff. I mean, I'm really interested in your reaction, David. You were there. Were you expecting this? Had they pre-briefed, oh, we're going to have a real go at Herman Van Rompuy? Or were you kind of open-mouthed?
26: No, we didn't know this level of invective was coming, and it came as a shock. It was there were audible gasps and then jeers, as you're hearing there in the chamber. People couldn't quite believe what they're hearing, and not least Van Rompuy himself, and he looked really hurt. He really couldn't believe it, and he looked quite upset, although he was such a quiet, modest speaking guy that after it all he just simply said, I'm just not going to respond to that. I'm just going to say I hold it in contempt, and he said nothing more about it, although plenty of other
3: that's
26: European
3: when you spoke to him after the speech about it.
26: Well, I spoke to him. So the other thing about Herman Van Rompuy was he was a poet and he wrote haiku. In fact, I have, for those watching the video, his book of haikus with me. And I went to the book launch. It was just a month or so later. And I bumped into him and he said, I'll sign your book if you like. I said, oh, thank you. That's very nice. Thank you very much. And as he handed me the book back, he said, not bad for a damp rag. So he'd taken it in pretty good spirit, I suppose. He was able to make a joke about it afterwards. But just watching it in the room, he was really shocked at the way that Farage went for him.
3: Yeah, let's hear a bit more of the speech.
25: Who voted for you? And what mechanism? Oh, I know democracy's not popular with you lot. And what mechanism
0: Mr.
25: do the peoples of Europe have
0: Mr.
25: to remove
0: President.
25: You? Is this European democracy? Well, I sense, though, that you're competent and capable and dangerous. And I have no doubt that it's your intention to be the quiet assassin of European democracy and of the European nation states. You appear to have a loathing for the very concept of the existence of nation states. Perhaps that's because you come from Belgium, which, of course, is pretty much a non-country.
3: It's astonishing stuff. Really. I mean, you were there in Brussels. I mean, I'm quite tempted to ask you how the Brussels press reacted to their country being called a non-country.
26: They were quite indignant and rather upset. And, of course, what you're hearing there is that Farage, it was sort of a speech of two halves, because he decided he was going to tear down this guy and say he was totally anonymous and useless and why are we bothering? And then he had to pivot and say he's also the most powerful man in Europe and he's gonna destroy the nation state, etc., etc. And it was also that was kind of amazing, because Van Rompuy wasn't actually that kind of politician. In fact, he was rather outspoken about Turkey not joining the EU. He was one of the very few politicians at the time who had stood against this general tide of, you know, let's integrate and get every single country we can to join the EU, and said, I think Turkey is a country too far, we shouldn't do it. And of course, years later in the Brexit referendum, it was the spectre of Turkey joining that was one of the bogeymen used to by the Brexiteers to say that this European project is out of control. And he was actually against it.
3: Let's hear a bit more of Nigel Farage's speech.
25: Since you took over, we've seen Greece reduced to nothing more than a protectorate. Sir, you have no legitimacy in this job at all, and I can say with confidence that I can speak on behalf of the majority of the British people in saying we don't know you, we don't want you, and the sooner you're put out to grass, the better.
3: I mean, you mentioned the Lisbon Treaty, David. I mean, lots of our listeners are texting in saying how appalling they think Farage's speech was, and just horrible bullying. But, you know, the earlier clip we heard, there is the kernel of an argument there, which is that the Lisbon Treaty was a further move towards, you know, the idea of a European nation state. And, you know, do you think Farage kind of got across his point, you know, which was, I guess, for a domestic audience, that these faceless Brussels bureaucrats, unaccountable, unelected, are creating this United States of Europe under our very noses?
26: Yes, absolutely. That was Nigel Farage's whole goal in the speech, really, was to put UKIP firmly on the map, because the British Eurosceptics and it wasn't even called Brexiteers at the time. I think it was before the word was invented, because we were still very much in the undergrowth of a potential referendum, 6 years later. But they were seen as a rather eccentric bunch, with their Union Jacks on little Union Jack flags on their desk, making a lot of noise in the European Parliament, but signifying nothing. And of course, the rest of Europe had to start waking up to the fact that there was this strong determination from this band of British MEPs and this party, which consistently won actually the most votes, I think, in the European elections for a couple of rounds. That they were serious and they meant business. But the other sort of strange thing about it was that Nigel Farage was actually at the time standing in the general election in Buckingham trying to become an MP. So if he'd been successful in beating John Bercow, which was his plan in 2010, maybe the whole future of Britain and Brexit would have been different. Who knows?
3: Who knows indeed? Well, thank you, David Charter, for taking us through that speech. David was, of course, the Times' Brussels correspondent in 2010 when Nigel Farage made that speech about Herman Van Rompuy in the European Parliament. Peter says it was a brilliant speech. Sneer as much as you like, dear Lord. I wasn't sneering. I was just merely making the point that some of your fellow listeners have texted in their annoyance at the speech. Jan, for example, that just shows us how unsuitable Farage is to BPM. What a hideous man. So opinion, fair to say, divided, but whatever you think of the speech, it was certainly a moment in time and a moment in the European Parliament. Anyway, this is Ed Vasey on Times Radio, soon to come with the low-stakes debate, shoes or not in the House.
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0: So it got me thinking, should you take your shoes off in the house? Katie Mottram, the Homes and Household Advice Editor at Good Housekeeping, thinks you should. Welcome to the show, Katie.
1: Hiya, thanks for having me.
0: And Katrina Burrows, the Interior Editor at The Times, thinks shoes should stay on. Welcome to the show, Katrina.
2: Hi.
0: Katie, let's start with you. What is your thesis? What is your argument about why you should take your shoes off?
1: So muddy shoes are sort of clearly a no-go, aren't they? You don't want that being trod through the house. I think where the line gets blurred is where there's everyday dust and debris on the bottom of your shoes and things you can't see. And that's where the argument sort of stems from. But the fact is, even if you can't see it, you are treading all kinds of residue into your home. So there's bacteria, fungi, viruses, animal feces, even pesticides, you know, all of which gets trodden in. If you've got carpets, it gets embedded into the fibres, all of which can cause, you know, can lead to loads of different health conditions.
0: So, I mean, that is a slam dunk argument, isn't it, Katrina? I mean, the reason we wear shoes outside, apart from obviously protecting our feet, is because the streets are filthy and dirty, and yet we don't make the connection when we walk into somebody's house.
2: I have to disagree. And I may be being slightly irrational because my inner sulky teenager is triggered when people tell me what to do. But the idea of taking your shoes off when you come into someone's house is the opposite of a welcome mat. It does not make you feel loved. And I do feel like there are good reasons that guests might want to remain shod. For instance, they may have chosen their shoes to match their outfit. Great outfit. The shoes are the finishing touch. They might have the last socks in their drawer, like the novelty socks that they don't want to see. They might have holy socks. It would be rude to reveal your feet if you've got awful feet before lunchtime. It would put people off their lunch.
0: I mean, this is a key point, Katie, that you have to address. And the journalist Lucy Cavendish has also texted in to say, what if you spent ages creating a lovely outfit? What if shoes are an intrinsic part of what you're wearing? Now, Katie, you know, you work for Good Housekeeping. You move in elite circles of very well-dressed women who think very hard about their outfits. Are you seriously going to ask them to take their Prada shoes off when they come and visit you?
1: I mean, I put health above fashion. I mean, fashion is important, obviously, as you know, but the things that you tread in to me, so like, for instance, if you tread in bacteria that can lead to viruses like coronavirus and norovirus, I wouldn't want any kids accidentally crawling over the floor and putting it into their mouths and just causing all kinds of chaos, you know.
0: I mean, Katrina, you've got this argument. You talk about being a sort of rebellious teenager and you don't like being told what to do. But if you went to Katie's house and sparked up a cigarette and she said, do you mind? We're a non-smoking household, for example. You wouldn't think twice about that. So a little, you know, thing where you come in and the host says, do you mind taking your shoes off? I mean, that shouldn't trigger you.
2: No, and if I went to Katie's house, I absolutely would take my shoes off, Katie, absolutely. But I would also kind of judge you hard because I would think I don't. And I also feel it's a little bit of a metropolitan thing. You know, I'm partly country, partly city. And as a country dweller, I feel like if I haven't actually been, you know, milking cows or dipping sheep, there's nothing too bad on my feet. I do feel like the streets of London are so well swept. There's not an awful lot that's going to come off. Plus, maybe you shouldn't have white carpet.
0: Katie, we've yet to find out if you have white carpet. I'm interested in the social aspects. I mean, if I came, say, to your house for a cup of coffee in the morning just to have a chat, you know, I could see nothing wrong with taking my shoes off. But if I come for a dinner party, you know, the wine is going to be flowing, good chat. It seems very odd to be doing that in my socks. Do you vary the rule at all?
1: Well, my parents, whenever they come to visit, actually bring their own slippers. And if guests do come to visit, I can offer them a pair of washable slippers just so I don't get any bin juice or anything grosser trodden into my carpet. Because honestly, using a carpet cleaning machine, it's great, but it does take a lot of effort moving all the furniture out. So for me, that's the better option of the two.
0: So you would deep clean your carpets if too many people came in with shoes?
1: Yeah, I mean, obviously, it depends where you've been, but

0: It's just all sorts of things like that. I'm also funny, like I won't let handbags on the bed just if they've been on a bathroom floor. You know, I just sort of think about what's touched what and then what touches what in your house. And the shoes for me, it's not just about bacteria, it's about little stones. You know, if someone walks in with a little stone embedded in their trainer, then you get scratches everywhere. Stilettos also do massive dents in hardwood floors just because it, again, the weight is so focused on a point. It's just, yeah, shoes are a no-go for me, unfortunately.
1: Katrina, I mean, maybe if people offered you slippers, it would get you over this issue.
2: If they were fluffy bunny slippers with comedy ears, I think I would absolutely love that. Yes. I think that I would be kind of dying inside if I was asked to do too many things. Like, is this the thin end of the wedge? Am I not allowed to, you know, sit with my elbows on the table and slouch on the sofa?
1: As always with the low stakes debate, we found a way through. Why are we not in charge of establishing world peace? It turns out you can ask a shoe lover to take their shoes off if you give them flink pink, fluffy bunny slippers to wear. Katie Mottram, the Homes and Household Advice Editor at Good Housekeeping, thank you for being our guest. Katrina Burrows, the Interior Editor at Times, thank you as well. Hugo Rifkin will be back on Monday. And now it's time for Aisha Hazarika.

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1: Thanks, Ed. Good afternoon. It's just gone 1 o'clock. You're listening to Aisha Hazarika here on Times Radio. On the show today, Reform is hit with more allegations over party funding, with two key officials being forced to step down. How damaging is this for Nigel Farage as he prepares his big conference speech this afternoon? Plus, Argentina's president says that the Falklands Islands are ours and they were taken from us. Will President Trump back him up? And after 2 o'clock, my big guest is Andy Burnham's economic advisor, Lord O'Neill. Jim O'Neill, a name you've heard a lot in Parliament over the last week, the former chairman of Goldman Sachs Asset Management and former Conservative minister, chats to me all things fiscal. And we'll check in with everyone's favourite science teacher, Tom Whipple. And after three, in peer-to-peer, I'll be meeting Baroness Fall, who was David Cameron's deputy chief of staff. But first, let's catch up with Eliza Phillips for all the latest news.
2: Thanks, Aisha. Good afternoon. Nigel Farage says Reform UK hasn't broken any laws or taken money illegally. Two senior officials have stepped down following allegations they breached political donation rules. Footage broadcast on Channel 4 News appears to show head of policy James Orr and Nigel Farage aide Dan Jukes arranging for a US company to fund three polls. Speaking to Times Radio at the party's conference in Birmingham, Reform Chairman Lee Anderson insists Mr. Farage has done nothing wrong.
3: Don't Nigel got any questions to answer on this. The two people involved, they've gone. They've left the building. I keep saying this time and time again. They've gone. That's the right thing to do. They're not coming back, and Nigel's going nowhere.
2: The Foreign Secretary, Ed Miliband, says the UK will uphold the self-determination of the Falkland Islands after the Argentinian president said his country needed to take them back. Javier Milei has announced sanctions against oil companies drilling off the coast of the UK overseas territory. This week, Donald Trump suggested the US might not support Britain in any future conflict over the territory. Simon Weston is a Falklands veteran. He said Donald Trump wouldn't have a choice.
4: The Falkland Islands, by default, because they're a part of Great Britain, even though they're 8,000 miles away, the fact of the matter will remain that they then become, by default, a part of NATO. So Mr. Trump might not want to be there, but if we called on the treaty, then they would have to be there whether they wanted to be or not.
2: Two trapped workers in Nepal have been rescued from tunnels 9 days after the devastating flash floods. They were discovered in a hydropower tunnel where rescuers think they may be more workers. And four schools in Middlesbrough are closing this lunchtime. Transport disruption is expected during the funeral of one of the five young men killed in the A66 crash last month. Two police officers also died after their patrol car was hit. For the latest from the markets,
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2: FTSE 100 is up 3 points at 10,834. The FTSE 250 is up 74 points at 24,571. The pound is trading at €1.16 and at $1.35. And 3 in 10 cars registered in Britain last month were fully electric, driven by higher fuel costs and increased choice of cheaper electric models. That's according to the latest industry figures. You can find plenty more on the business section of the Times website.
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1: Good afternoon and welcome to Times Radio this lunchtime with me, Aisha Hazarika. Now, it's very exciting me being back because I've been away for a nice long summer break, and I've come back And it's like changing rooms. It's like the whole studio has changed. We're in this lovely new studio. I've got to fiddle around with my earpiece, but it's great to be back, particularly in this lovely, shiny new studio. And of course, you can watch us on YouTube if you want to see me faffing around with my earpiece. You can have that delight on YouTube. Well, it's great to be back. I hope you all had a brilliant summer. Quite a hot summer, wasn't it? I had a great time, mainly staying in London, catching up with people. I had a lovely time in Ireland, in Cork. Oh, what a beautiful country Ireland is as well. But just, it's been very interesting for me just sort of disconnecting from politics and the news a bit for a month and just seeing how things have changed and how things have not changed. I would say that the most significant change, which we'll get into very, very soon, is that, you know, there was a period, I'd say earlier in the year, where it really did feel that Reform were unstoppable. They did seem to be this political juggernaut. They had 500 polls that they were leading in, and it looked like Labour was in the absolute doldrums with Keir Starmer, and the Tories weren't making much progress. And it is interesting that we kick off this new autumn term as we head into party conference season, and we have got three parties sort of neck and neck at the moment. You have got Labour and the Conservatives making a revival. Obviously, Andy Burnham is having a bit of a bounce. It's interesting coming back to Parliament this week as well, because so many Labour people who were quite cross with Andy Burnham about, you know, the coup, as they see it, very cross about what happened to Keir Starmer. There's no dissenting voices at the moment. Pretty much everybody is like, actually, things seem to be going quite well for Labour. It's quite good. But the really difficult stuff is about to kick off now. The summer of the tour and the bedding in, the honeymoon period, that's coming to an end. We've got a very challenging budget on the horizon. I've got a very interesting conversation with Lord O'Neill, Jim O'Neill, coming up on that. But it's also interesting seeing how Kemi Badenoch has really found her feet as well. And she is definitely growing in stature. Her performances at the Dispatch Box have got better. And she's feeling much more confident. And she's had this reshuffle as well, very much wanting to mould the Conservative Party to her vision. So it's game on politically with the three big parties, Reform, Labour and Tory. It's a competitive market again, which means it's going to be fascinating to see how the party conference season goes. So look, we've got lots of great guests for you. We've got Jim O'Neill. We'll be bringing you the latest from Reform. We're going to be catching up with Tom Whipple as well. But let's start by kicking off with Reform. And of course, Reform is kicking off party conference season. They're in Birmingham, but their conference is being derailed by a new row on party funding. Two senior officials have had to step down after an undercover sting, which was broadcast last night on Channel 4 News. It was carried out by a group called Verbatim Investigations, which was founded by journalists from the Centre for Climate Reporting. Now, one of the advisers to have gone is someone called James Orr, and he was Reform's head of policy. Here he has been recorded suggesting to the undercover reporter that his father could pay for polling to help the party's campaign.
6: No money's exchanged. This is just a suggestion.
7: Mm-hmm.
6: But, so I won't breathe a word of this to anybody, obviously, and Nigel won't know, doesn't know, won't know. And it's the kind of thing he doesn't want, he would rather not know.
7: Mm-hmm.
1: Now, that was James Orr, the second official to step down while these claims are being investigated. But another official is Dan Dukes, who is very close to Nigel Farage. And the filming captured shows Dan Dukes suggesting a way to get around electoral law to secure a foreign donation of £500,000 for the party. Here is the undercover reporter talking to Dan Dukes and Nigel Farage.
8: The mechanism now for this next phase is we've had some discussion with Dan, with James.
9: Yeah, it's all above board. Yeah.
8: All above board. I'm going to be the. It'll be me. So I'll be the registered donor. I think there'll be some conversations.
9: If they came back.
8: You know, necessarily. You know, lawyers, back office, and so on. But then Dad will send the money to me, and then as soon as that's done, all of those conversations are had. Then the money's available.
9: Thank you.
8: Both of you.
1: And you can hear Nigel Farage at the end of that clip saying, thank you, both of you. Well, let's listen to what Lee Anderson had to say. He is the party chairman of Reform, and he was on Times Radio Breakfast.
3: So we want a full and transparent and open investigation. How all this has come, a far left radical eco group has got this close to reform. How they've conducted the meetings. What's happened with the conversations between Dan and James? The pair involved. They've gone. They've left the building. And I think that's the right decision. They're not coming back. And let's crack on with the investigation and see what that. See what the outcome is, and as soon as we've got an outcome, I'm sure that people like you will be the first to know.
1: Well, let's now catch up with our political editor, Anna Mihailova, who is at Reform's conference in Birmingham. Anna, hello.
7: Hello, Aisha.
1: So, look, what's the mood like at Reform? What has been the reaction to this exposé?
7: Well, the mood among the people around Nigel Farage has been pretty explosive for the last 24 hours or so. I was with some of them in the evening. They've gone through different approaches to this Channel 4 investigation. At first, they tried to deny it. They tried to downplay it, say that it was just a bit of embarrassment, was the word used privately. And then they went on the attack and tried to take on the journalists themselves, putting out a few attack videos last night. Of course, that could never have held, and they've now taken a much more traditional political response of a party in crisis, where the two people at the centre of it this morning were shown the door. And on top of that, Lee Anderson, the chairman, then went out, came on our show earlier this morning, and went even further than the line and slammed the door after them as well, by saying that not only have they left the building, they won't be back. And that's sending a lot of shockwaves within the party, because, you know, there are different factions within Reform, some who have been pushing Nigel Farage and trying to urge him to professionalise the operation and the party. Some say that this, while being a big scandal, is something that could lead to better results within the party and finally seeing that professionalisation they want. Others are much less, they're talking about their frustration and how it's completely distracting from what they want the focus on being. And just as I'm speaking, I think Jordan Bardella is taking the stage. This was meant to be the really big moment of the conference today, which they are very proud of. They're about to make some eye-catching announcements with the man who might be future Prime Minister of France. And, of course, all of this will overshadow it.
1: And look, with Lee Anderson saying that these guys have gone, the door is shut, is that kind of a sort of tacit admission that these guys have, that something has gone wrong and that wrongdoing has happened?
7: I wouldn't see it like that, because, of course, the official party position is that they have launched an internal investigation. And indeed, both Dan Jukes and James Orr have said in their statements that they don't accept any wrongdoing allegations, but they will cooperate with that investigation. And in their statements, they're saying that it's pending. But Lee Anderson has gone further than that statement, and that is being seen as a sign of his political judgment being quite sharp. I had a senior Reform figure saying that that is precisely why Lee Anderson was made chairman. They don't think that this is something the predecessor, David Bull, could have done. He's seen that the situation politically was very difficult, and that essentially they need to, as one person put it in Reform to me earlier, they needed to stem the bleed. And what they think that by saying that the two key players in the investigation have gone, that will put this matter to bed. But of course, it is yet another story about money around Reform and the kind of operation and access people around Nigel Farage have. And those questions will not go away.
1: Well, look, Anna, we'll let you go, but we will speak to you again. That's Times Radio's political editor, Anna Mihailova, who is at Reform's conference in Birmingham. And a couple of you have already started messaging in. Josh says, it's funny how Reform always hold their conferences at the NEC next to Birmingham Airport. I suppose it's convenient to fly in your foreign donors. And Handyman says, Aisha, I think the paid-for poll scandal mainly proves that the polling companies are crooked as hell and polling cannot be trusted as an independent measure of public opinion. Clearly, one can just pay a pollster to support whatever beliefs are paid for. Wealthy Americans are trying to buy Britain and extract more wealth from the Brits. I mean, that is an interesting point, because I think there's a lot of different strands to this story. There is obviously looking at, you know, if any rules were broken. But I do think a lot of people will have some questions about polling companies as well. It shouldn't be the case that you can just get the polling you want. You can certainly work with, and I've worked with polling companies as a former political advisor and other jobs. You can work with a polling company to help, you know, frame a question in a way that you may want to ask it in a slightly leading way. But you shouldn't be able to go to a polling company and say, right, this is the result I want. Go out and get the polls to match that. And I suppose what I would say is that the polls so far, I mean, look, polls, I think I think sometimes we all get a bit obsessed with polls. And there was a point, you know, particularly around general elections, it feels like there's a poll coming out every 2 minutes. I think we should treat polls with a healthy amount of scepticism. And politicians always say, the only poll that matters is the one on the date. And that is right. But quite a lot of the polls have, when they're stress tested at the ballot box, have actually been quite accurate, I'd say, in just over the last year or so. So anyway, do keep your comments coming in. You're listening to Aisha Hazarika on Times Radio. It's just gone 1:16. And of course, we always love hearing from you. You can text 87222, start your message with the word Times. 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
10: This just in from Greggs. 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
1: Welcome back, and thank you for all your lovely messages. So many messages coming in going, it was lovely to have you back, and we were worried, we thought something had happened to you. No, all is good. I'm just navigating this new studio. We had a very exciting discussion in the break there with Ryan. My wires are all in the way, so that'll have to get sorted. We're having a big discussion, a very important high-level discussion about earrings and these new fancy earpieces. So that all fun and games back in the studio. And also, I've really missed you. Honestly, when I've been away, it's a great sign that you love your job and you're like, oh my goodness, I actually can't wait to get back. And I love getting your take on things. In fact, I mentioned you all in the House of Lords yesterday as I was trying to make a speech to be non-partisan and saying how fed up the country was with all of us in Westminster. And I said, I'm very lucky to have the wise counsel of my listeners. So it's a great pleasure to be back. Thanks for all your nice messages. And look, I really want to hear from you. What do you think about this reform story? Is it just, are you kind of, is it another eye roll? Do you think it's just the victimisation of Nigel Farage? Or do you think we are now seeing a pattern of behaviour involving money and donations? Do you think it's going to hurt Farage? Or do you think they have kind of reached their sort of, they've settled at a natural level of support, which is quite solid? And what do you think about the three parties being in play now? And what do you think about Kemi's reshuffle? How do you think Andy Burnham's doing? I'm so interested to hear your views, because of course your views very much shape my thinking as well. So do keep your excellent comments coming in, and let's get some more reaction to our top story today about these funding allegations against Reform UK. And let's speak to the award-winning investigative journalist Peter Gagan, who is the author of Democracy for Sale: Dark Money and Dirty Politics. Now, Peter, let's start by just saying you were actually meant to be in Birmingham, but you were refused accreditation. Why was that?
16: Yeah, I was supposed to be at Reform's conference this week. I'd been there last year. I go to lots of party conferences. And on Wednesday late afternoon, I got an email from Reform saying that I wouldn't be allowed to attend this party conference. Why exactly, I'm not sure. I had published a story on Democracy for Sale about half an hour earlier that was about Isabel Oakeshott, Richard Tice's partner, and comments she made about Christopher Harborne. I have also done lots of stories about Reform over the last year, but lots of stories about other people too. That, you know, they mentioned the Paul Foote Award, that was for a big story about Labour Together, you know, we kind of equal opportunists, Democracy Today, we write about money and politics across the piece. But yeah, so I got my pass was revoked, and then actually the next morning, on Thursday morning, it was briefly reinstated and then revoked once again. So I am talking from my house rather than from Reform's conference.
1: Okay, look, what's your assessment of this latest allegation?
16: I think this is very serious. You know, we have one of the kind of, our electoral laws are quite complicated and quite convoluted. They have lots of gaps and lots of holes in them. But the fundamental premise, really, of British electoral law is that foreign donations are banned. And what we have seen from this is this £32,000 was used to pay for polling by Reform, polling that Reform had commissioned, polling that Reform had chosen the questions for, polling that Reform were across. So that's a big deal, because that £32,000 was coming from, as far as they were aware, a US. US individuals, which is, that's banned under British electoral law. And similarly, there was discussions over a £500,000 donation. And I think this is really important. Dan Jukes, in the footage that was on Channel 4 News last night, was suggesting that their kind of their undercover reporter, that he could give the donation, could come from his dad, who's American, so couldn't donate, but could go to him because he was British and be given that way, which is again a breach of electoral law and quite serious. You know, £500,000 is a significant amount of money. So this really, I think, it moves beyond just questions about donations in the past and the people who made the donations, into what looks like plans to both breach electoral law and doing so in fact as well with this polling.
1: And look, this issue about donations being funneled from foreign individuals or people who are not eligible to other people, I mean, this is a serious thing. And this is something actually the Labour Party had an issue with back in the day, wasn't it, Peter? I remember when I was an advisor, there was an issue over people, I think it was a chap called David Abrahams, in terms of, you know, was he sending money via other people?
16: Yeah, this is an absolutely crucial issue, actually. You're not allowed to disguise donations. And actually, Reform already has an issue with this. The Met Police are currently investigating donations that were made in the name of Fiona Cottrell, Posh George, the convicted fraudster, his mother. They're investigating the true sources of those donations, suggesting that it mightn't have come from George Cottrell's mother. And the idea is that she would have been a pass-through for this donation. That is not allowed under British electoral law. It's really serious. And as I say, like, foreign donations and banning foreign donations are really kind of at the heart of our electoral law. So it's a very serious charge. And it's quite clear from this footage, or at least it looks like this, that Reform was very aware of where this money was coming from and what the money has been used to do. And in British electoral law, there's different types of donations. Donations in kind, which is where you might do a favour for someone, you might give them ad space or something, are actual donations. But if you get someone to pay for something for you, that actually qualifies as a donation. It's not a donation in kind, it's an actual donation made on as if you may have spent the money yourself.
1: And do you think that this should be a criminal investigation?
16: I think it does look like the Met Police will need to have a look at this. The Electoral Commission, so how it works is there's two levels. There's the our electoral law, which is effectively civil law, or most of the civil law, and that's overseen by the Electoral Commission. But if there's a criminal issue, if the Electoral Commission suspect there might have been a criminal offence, they will go to the Met Police. So the Electoral Commission issued quite a strong statement this morning, effectively saying it's putting the ball into the Met Police's court. So I think a lot of people, given the seriousness of these allegations, and given what a serious issue it is, you know, having foreign donations in British politics, I think it would behove the Met Police to look at this.
1: And just remind us, what is the status of the other investigations into Reform's funding at the moment?
16: Well, there's a couple of different kind of tracks on this. One is the parliamentary standards inquiry into this £5 million from Christopher Harborne, the Thailand-based cryptocurrency billionaire who's been a big bankroller of Reform. He gave Nigel Farage £5 million ahead of the last general election 2024. Farage didn't declare that in the Register of Interest, so he didn't have to. Standards inquiry is looking into that now. So that's kind of a separate bucket. That's the reason that Farage resigned and held a by-election in Clacton. But separately, the Met Police is also investigating these donations that went from Fiona Cottrell to the Reform Party ahead of 2024 general election. They're investigating where the source of that money was. And also part of that is this £500,000 that went from a company called Britain Means Business, which is controlled by Richard Tice, that went to Reform. And there's a suggestion that that money had come from Fiona Cottrell into that company and then gone on to Reform. And again, you're not allowed to use companies pass through vehicles. You have to. If that was the case, people would just be able to make donations through, you know, shell companies, and we wouldn't know where anything came from. So there's a series of both police and parliamentary investigations going on already. So this really does feel like it's another issue that we're seeing around Reform and Reform and its money.
1: I suppose it's just worth saying that the kind of the basic, I suppose, starting principles, whether you think the law is right or not, and many people think more should be done, the basic premise is that there should be full transparency. If you give money to a party in any way, there should be full transparency, because there's an assumption that, you know, he who pays the piper picks the tune, and that's why the transparency is so important. Now, a couple of people have been messaging in, and lots of people are sort of saying, so Sue has said, no money's changed hands on this day, but Nigel Farage and staff have shown that they're very open to breaking the rules. He's the one who should be suspended, investigated, but please let's not have another by-election. And Nick has messaged in, this is an interesting question. He said, why don't you address the underlying issue, which is how new or small parties and big ones are supposed to fund themselves without scrabbling around attracting dubious donors? What else are they meant to do? Because if you're in, you know, you do need money in politics, sadly, because it is a competitive field. You know, many people say, well, might be thinking, well, look, maybe the other parties are just jealous because people are wanting to give money to Reform.
16: Yeah, I think there's a really big question here that we've been ducking for a very long time, is how do we fund our politics? I think we've, you know, in some ways, you know, setting aside this reform sting, I think what you're hearing in the reform sting, I think, you know, other political parties would say we would never do that, and we have an evidence that they do. But what you do have baked into the system is essentially kind of conflicts of interest, where politicians have to go and find rich people to give them money because that's how the system works. That's, you know, and they know that the other parties are going to do the same thing. So you kind of do incentivize this kind of thing where politicians are beholden to vested interests, whether they're super rich individuals, billionaires, or whoever else, or companies, or anybody else, they're beholden to them. And we kind of haven't bit the bullet on that at all. We've kind of just let that system develop. And we're quite unusual in the UK in that our politics runs on private money. So the US is the other clear example. Other countries do, you know, they fund politics through public funding. We actually kind of do a bit of that in the UK already. We just don't talk about it. We have things like short money. We have money that you get, short money is money that you get for seats in Parliament. You get parties get seats money for research. So like, there is some public funding already. We just kind of don't talk about that at all. And there's a kind of consensus across politics that people wouldn't wear public funding. But I kind of starting to think, well, maybe, you know, maybe we should have that conversation, because having all these scandals definitely isn't good.
1: I suppose what I would challenge that is that in an ideal world, yes, but we're very soon going to have a conversation with Jim O'Neill about how tight the public finances are at the moment. Some pretty difficult cuts coming down the track in terms of to justice, to education, all of these things. Do you think people would say, actually, I'd be prepared to cut other spending to fund politics, Peter?
16: I think the thing that's really interesting is it still is a small amount of money, frankly. Yeah, it's about, the last general election cost about £95 million. So you're talking about £1.50 for every person in Britain. So it's not huge sums of money, frankly. These aren't huge sums of money. That's during an election year. But holding that aside, there's other things you could do, because there's another way of looking at this, which is going, well, do we need this much money in our politics? So we you know, there's the kind of supply and demand. So at the moment, the last government, the Conservative government in 2023, massively increased the spending limits of general elections. So there's a kind of arms race where parties can spend more money. But not only that, we only record spending during general election years. So we have no record whatsoever, no transparency with how parties spend money outside of general election year.
1: That's a good point.
16: So there's another way around this where you go, okay, let's start to take the money, you know, because all the parties, a bit of an arm, so everyone's trying to get more money to spend it. If we went, actually, maybe we should try and take the money out, because our politics did not cost as much as this 15 or 20 years ago, even allowing for inflation. The amount of money in our politics really has gone up really dramatically over the last 15 or 20 years.
1: Very briefly, Peter, because a lot of people are messaging in saying, what do you think about money from trade unions going to the Labour Party? Very briefly, please.
16: I think there's got to be a way for the government to figure out how to make that work too, because this is a big part of the conversation. It definitely has to happen. There has to be a way that union money is brought within the tent of political donations. And this is going to happen, I think, regardless, whether it's this government that does it or someone in the future. So I think there needs to be a way of unbundling it, turning, because essentially they are individual donors. How do you make that work within that? But I think the idea that you can sit union money outside of this and say it's something completely different isn't going to work. There needs to be a solution that takes in all of it.
1: Okay, well, look, great to speak with you, Peter. Thanks very much for your time. That's Peter Gagan, and he's the author of Democracy for Sale, Dark Money and Dirty Politics. And Tom has said that Labour donation was 20 years ago. Yes, it was. I did mention that. I remember it well because I was working for the Labour Party at the time. Look, loads of messages coming in on this story, and I will try and get through as many of them as I can, but it's just gone 1:32. Let's catch up with Eliza Phillips for all the latest news.
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2: Thanks, Aish. Good afternoon. Nigel Farage says Reform UK hasn't broken any laws or taken money illegally. Two senior advisers stepped down because of an undercover investigation. It's alleged Dan Jukes and James Orr arranged for a US company to fund opinion polls. The party chairman, Lee Anderson, says the two won't be coming back. Times Radio political editor, Anna Michalova.
7: That's sending a lot of shockwaves within the party because, you know, there are different factions within Reform. Some who have been pushing Nigel Farage and trying to urge him to professionalise the operation and the party. Some say that this, while being a big scandal, is something that could lead to better results within the party and finally seeing that professionalisation they want.
2: The Foreign Secretary has warned Argentina the UK's position on the Falklands Islands is unwavering. In an address overnight, the South American country's president claimed he'd introduce sanctions on companies involved in oil production in the area. And four schools in Middlesbrough are closing this lunchtime. Transport disruption is expected during the funeral of one of five young men killed in the A66 crash last month. For a news bulletin, when you want it, search for the Times News Briefing on any podcast platform.
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1: Welcome back, and thanks for your many messages coming in about this story. David says, one only needs to look to America and MAGA to see what reform is and where it is headed. Both parties are cults of personality and will cease to exist once Trump and Nigel move on. Morally questionable individuals who oversee rampant corruption. That is David's view. And Amanda says, there is a pattern of behaviour with Farage. It seems to be power at any cost. Literally, I don't know how much longer he can hang on for. I once thought that if there was a choice between the Greens and reform, it would be reform, anything to keep Polanski out. Now it's the other way around. That's interesting, Amanda. And of course, you haven't even discussed Zach Polanski throwing his hat in the ring for St. Pancras and Holborn. That's going to be a fascinating by-election as well. And Josh has messaged in going, ironically, reform are getting more scrutiny and negative coverage by denying journalists access. It makes them look scared and anti-democratic. Well, look, let's move on now to what's happening in Argentina. And the president, Javier Milei, has made fresh claims over the Falkland Islands, saying that the islands are ours and they were taken from us, and is going on to describe Britain as a nation in decline. In a national address last night, flanked by his entire cabinet, Milei said that he would sanction oil firms working off the coast of the Falklands and suggested that President Trump was helping bring the winds of change. Speaking to GB News, Trump was asked whether he would aid Britain if Argentina did make any military advances on the islands.
22: I was there when they had the first war. That was a long time ago. And I watched it so carefully. And you comported yourselves very well. You took it back pretty strongly. But it's a long way away. That's a big trip. It's a long way. So your country's not doing well. Don't forget, you get a big percentage of your oil from the Strait of Hormuz, and you weren't there to help me. Your country was not there to help me.
1: We were not there to help him. It's going to be very interesting to see what Trump thinks about this. And of course, Foreign Secretary Ed Miliband has said that the UK will resolutely uphold the self-determination of the Falklands Islands. And that's a message that's also been reiterated by the new Defence Secretary, Wes Streeting. Well, let's now speak with Admiral Lord West, Alan West, commanding officer during the Falklands conflict in 1982 and former First Sea Lord and Chief of the Naval Staff. Lord West, welcome to the show.
0: Thank you very much.
1: What do you make of these comments from President Milei?
0: Well, I think that it's extraordinary and outrageous, but we all know the reasons that they're being made. He talks about us being a country in decline, but since Milei took over, initially with great sort of hopes, Trump liked his economic policies, Trump has given him lots of American money, basically it's all turned into a bit of a mess. And his domestic politics are not in a good place, and he's got elections coming up next year. And there's a tendency of these countries that when things are all going wrong, let's look outside and saber rattle, and that'll get the attention of everyone. And you know, in the Argentine, everyone from the age of three is told that the Falkland Islands are the Malvinas and belong to the Argentine. I mean, they're wrong. That's not correct. But if you tell everyone from the age of three, when you shout the odds about it, everyone's on your side. So he's courting popularity. And the other things that are driving this, one is the fact that oil north of the Falklands will probably soon be pumped. And when you're a country that's broke, like the Argentine, he believes that money would from the oil would be very, very useful to him. And then the other thing is that Trump has made this shoot from the hip comment, quite extraordinary, to base his view on the Falkland Islands as to whether or not we helped him attack Iran. That's a strange jump, I have to say. And I think the other thing is with Trump, he says we didn't help him. We helped the Americans every single day. I was in the intelligence world for years. We're joined at the hip. I could list, I can't because I'd be arrested, a mass of things we have done to actually help the Americans. And the American intelligence people know that, and their military know that. So there's a lot of hot air and nonsense going around, but this does not help. This statement raises tension. It's risky because it means you could get some lone actor doing something stupid. It has impact on South Georgia and the Antarctic territories as well. And therefore, it's a rather sad day and a bit pathetic, I have to say, by the Argentinian president. There is no debate at all about the sovereignty of the Falkland Islands. We said we wouldn't discuss it again. And for him to say that the Falkland Islanders, unlike every other country in the world, should not have a right of self-determination is bizarre.
1: And I think there was the last referendum was a very high percentage. It was sort of 98%, 99% who said that of the...
0: Absolutely. I mean, the worry is because, and I've been there a number of times, the worry is because they are so adamant about it. The figures look a bit North Korean, but that is actually what they all feel. You know, they have no desire whatsoever to become part of the Argentine, and I don't blame them.
1: But look, Trump has made these comments. Obviously, it's got global attention. Do you think the Falklands are going to be the new Greenland?
0: Well, I mean, I think it's just a number of things. I say Trump sort of shoots from the hip. He's a bit of a spoiled schoolboy, isn't he? And he says things and doesn't think some of them through, really. I think the Greenland one is, to be quite honest, is more worrying. And if I was Canadian, no wonder the Canadians are annoyed and upset by him. He seems to stomp around trying to cause mayhem. And it is worrying because all his allies, and you know, we're allies of America, they're very important to us and to a number of other countries. We all have to think, and within NATO, you know, can we really rely on the Americans? We always thought we had 100% reliability. I think we still can. I say I know the Americans well. But all this nonsense from Trump does make countries wonder, and that's why NATO are looking so carefully at what can we do if we can't rely on the Americans.
1: And that is the real heart of this story, and I think there is a growing realisation, and it's a very sad realisation, that if something happened to Britain, would America be there for us unconditionally without having to sort of beg or anything like that? I mean, a lot of people do think those days are over, Lord West.
0: Well, as I say, I think his actions have made people want and make one wonder, and that's why we're looking at all these various options. And I think it's very unfortunate, because what this does is strengthens the autocratic powers, you know, like Putin in Russia, who's a ghastly man, the Chinese and the Iranians, the North Koreans. And I'm afraid there's an element within Trump, he rather admires these people because you know, they're in power forever, and he'd quite like that as well. And I think it's unfortunate. The other aspect on the Falklands, which I should raise, because I fought down there, I mean, I believe it probably was almost the last just war. It was an invasion by a foreign power, a very nasty dictatorship that was actually killing and locking up its own people. And we stopped it and threw them out. And that was a very good message for the world. The Russians were very impressed by the fact we did it. A number of other countries were. I'm sure it had an impact actually on the collapse of the Soviet Union finally, because they couldn't believe that a Western power could do that. But I lost 22 of my boys. A lot of people were killed. You know, this is quite an important iconic issue for quite a lot of people who are involved in it. As a, you know, separated from the other things we talked about, but that it's real nonetheless.
1: And look, this is a very big if there were to be some sort of military aggression against the Falklands from the Argentinians, what state is our Navy in, Lord West, to deal with that?
0: Yeah, well, I must say that I don't think there will be, because the Argentinian military is in a bit of a mess, although there is a danger that some lone actor might do something stupid because he'll say, oh, my president said that. But I don't think there will be an invasion. And we're now talking, you know, this is very speculative.
1: Of course.
0: Should there ever be one? And if they could take over Mount Pleasant Airfield, we would have a major, major problem in retaking the islands. As regards the Navy, I've never known our Navy so weak. I've spoken in the House on, as you well know, on numerous occasions over the last 15 years, saying, for goodness sake, we must start ordering now because ships take time to build. And I'm afraid we haven't done that. And, you know, our Navy has whittled down and down in size. And that is very worrying, because UK, we are a global global power. We rely on shipping globally. We run merchant shipping from London globally. You know, we have always been able to actually assist merchant ships to do things like the Straits of Hormuz. We can't now, and less are we able to do these things, which, when Britain doesn't do these things, Britain does very badly. A strong maritime, we're a maritime nation, and I'm afraid we've let that slip, and that's a terrible error, and I hope we can recover it.
1: Mm. Well, look, Admiral Lord West, always a pleasure to speak with you. Thank you very much for your time. Now, we are expecting to hear from Nigel Farage shortly, giving a press conference at the Reform UK conference. This comes after two senior Reform officials stepped down as the party announced it was launching an investigation into claims about funding aired during a Channel 4 news report. Well, I'm now joined by George Finch, who is the leader of Warwickshire County Council. And he, of course, has made history because he's the youngest ever council leader in modern politics. George, welcome to the show. Thanks very much for joining us.
4: Hello, good afternoon.
1: So, George, listen, what's your reaction to this investigation?
4: So, from my point of view, as someone that's been under code of conduct investigations, which actually came out to find that I wasn't in breach, I'm a bit of a stickler for the rules. I don't believe in talking about an ongoing investigation. I think due process is needed. Whether you agree or disagree with what's happened, I think due process is very, very important. So I won't be commenting on the investigation. The party chairman has said what he said. These two individuals are no longer in the party. And now there is an internal investigation, which once concluded, there will be comments to be made then. But I will not be commenting now on an investigation. So I believe due process and fairness is so important.
1: But if there's due process, which you make a good point, why did your party chairman then say the door is shut on them, they're not coming back? I mean, that would indicate he's made his mind up that something dodgy's happened.
4: What I think is that Lee Anderson has made his mind up about whether they should stay or go. But now there's an investigation into what's happened. Is we just have to make sure that that is concluded swiftly, and then that be put into the domain where people can see. That's where my point of view stands, and I won't fall from that, because transparency and due process is so important, especially in this time in politics where the establishment will whip up anything to try and take us down. So I think due process is needed, fairness is needed, and that's why I won't be commenting any further on the investigation or on this topic.
1: And look, this comes after, you know, there's the investigation about the £5 million from Christopher Harbone, and that's about transparency. There are questions about the financing of Nigel Farage's house in Clacton. There is a Metropolitan Police investigation into money given via Fiona Cottrell to Richard Tice. You know, you're a smart guy. Isn't there a pattern of behaviour here, George? From a sort of common sense point of view, why are all these stories coming up? What signal do you think that sends out?
4: Well, look, what I think is that many of these cases are taken to standards committees, which are not actually legally binding for one, and isn't actually about whether they've broken the law or not. It's more about the opinions of politicians and opinions of opposition members of parliament, who actually have said many, many times before that they don't like reform, don't like what Nigel stands for, yet they are allowed to sit on this committee and decide Nigel's future. That is wrong. That's a conflict of interest, and again, I understand these personally. Is on these committees, it is political. There will be people from all sides that will agree or disagree, but at the end of the day, if you've got Lib Dems, Greens, Labour and Conservatives that see that Nigel is at the cups of actually taking power and making sure that we win the next general election and he becomes Prime Minister, when they see that, they will do anything to stop that, and I mean anything.
1: But people can also hear with their own ears and see with their own eyes footage of Nigel Farage meeting with these people. We saw the footage, and you know, lots of listeners are, you know, we've got lots of people who are Nigel Farage supporters who listen to this show, saw for themselves what looked like people saying, actually, you can funnel this money through someone's dad when they're not eligible to make a donation. That does look dodgy. And this is not through, you know, parliamentary or rigged committees, as you're suggesting. This is what a lot of common sense people are just looking at.
4: Well, again, look, I'm a stickler for the rules, and I believe that due process is needed. Now there's an investigation taking place. I'm not commenting any further. I stick to my guns on this one. As someone that's been through complaint systems and processes and found out that actually a lot of this, and a lot of the time, it's politically motivated, I do believe that due process is needed, and that's why I won't be commenting further on this matter. You know, that's what an investigation's there for.
1: So when other parties are having investigations and reform comment on those, that's okay, is it?
4: Well, look, we've seen the Labour Party have investigations on their chronic anti-Semitism that's been going on for years. Now, that's concluded.
1: Which was terrible, and which was absolutely...
4: Of course it is. But the establishment then went on and went, oh, well, it's all fine now, and they don't talk about it. But as soon as we have one, it's a different playing field. This is the problem, and I've said it time and time again. When an animal is at its dying days, it will do anything. It'll be its most ferocious. And that's what the establishment is at now, and they will do anything
1: well,
4: to take
1: might
4: us down
1: feel that Nigel,
4: and try and stop
1: some,
4: us from gaining office.
1: Some might feel Nigel Farage is in his, maybe, you know, coming to his end of time, because he is somebody
4: not at all. Nigel Farage has led a political party that has been so successful over the last 3 years, winning five members of parliament at the general election in 2024, winning so many council seats across the country in 2025, winning around about 10-11 councils now in 2026, nearly 2,500 councillors, having around control of nearly 40 councils. I think it actually shows shows the public that they want more reform. They want us to be running councils.
5: Well, you
4: and
5: have
4: they want
5: you
4: us
5: have
4: to
5: dropped
4: run
5: in
4: the government.
5: You have dropped in the polls, and Nigel Farage's personal numbers, George, have taken a bit of a battering. Look, I think you're a straight-talking guy. I see you do a lot of TV. I think it's very admirable that a young person like you has got into politics doing public service. You're a pretty smart guy, I think. You say it as it is. Are you honestly saying that all of these stories around dodgy donations has had no impact on the re-

0: again, just goes to show that the public want more. And do you know what I'd say to you, and I've said to many others, wait till 2027 local elections and see how well we do across the country.
1: Well, listen, you're absolutely right, George. That will be a very big test. And, you know, we have always covered the local elections, and we have absolutely given Reform's juggernaut-like success loads of coverage. But this is just a fair question, which is, do you not think, and does it not concern you one iota, that there is just kind of story after story about dodgy money and Reform? Do you think that is a good look? That is not taken away from how well you've done at the local elections. That is not taken away from the support that Reform has. I'm just asking you a straight question. Do you think it's a good look?
0: Well, look, again, this is what happens when the establishment knows it's going to lose. They will do anything to try and stop us, which is why this is all going on. We see it. It's plain to see. The public see it. The people that I knock on doors and the people I speak to on a daily basis see it. And they're still saying, vote Reform, up the Reform, go Nigel. Because this is their last hope. This is the only opportunity they've got to save this country. And it's not Labour. It's not the Conservatives. It's Reform UK
1: that will
0: make sure that this country is actually the best it can be.
1: Okay, well, we'll let you go, George. Thanks very much for your time. That's George Finch, who is the Reform leader for Warwickshire County Council, the youngest ever council leader in British history. What did you make of that? Right, coming up next, we are going to be discussing how Neanderthals probably kissed. It's just gone 1:55. 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
1: Welcome back. I will get through so many comments coming in about that interview. I will get through as many of them as I can just at the top of the 2 o'clock hour. But I want to focus on something else. Now, Neanderthals probably kissed. The rich are more likely to take sweets from children. And there is apparently a scientifically correct way to blow your nose. Now, these are among the findings honoured by this year's IG Nobel Prizes, an annual celebration of research that first makes people laugh, then makes people think. Winners also include scientists who turned dead mosquitoes into tiny 3D printer nozzles, proved that teenagers really do smell worse than babies. We didn't need a big study to tell us that. And designed a urinal intended to solve a persistent hazard of the gents' lavatory splashback. Well, that's something I don't know much about. Well, joining me now is Kaya Burgess, our science and religion correspondent at The Times. Hello, Kaya.
8: Hello.
1: So, look, I love these awards. It obviously is a prize that doesn't take itself too seriously.
8: No, they're fantastic. They've been going 35 years, and their sort of tagline is for science studies that first make you laugh and then make you think. So it's not at all for bad science. It's just for scientific studies that first of all makes you think, why on earth were they looking into that in the first place? And then you think, actually, you know what? That's actually quite a fascinating finding. And so they've been going for a long time, and there's a great list of colourful studies that have come out in the past year or two.
1: And

0: were there any particular favourites of yours, Kaya?
1: I remember actually covering it at the time, the idea that kissing goes back millions of years to our kind of primate ancestors, and that Neanderthals and modern humans such as us, Homo sapiens, were known to have shared saliva. They knew this from the kind of bacteria found in them, but they thought maybe it was from sharing food. But then this theory was that, you know, we know humans, modern humans, Homo sapiens and Neanderthals interbred. Could there have been some romance there? It's been suggested not usually.
0: Well, so we were early adopters of smooching, basically.
1: Exactly, yes.
0: And look, what about this splashback thing? I feel like you're better equipped, literally, to discuss this than me.
1: Well, exactly, yes. I mean, this was a study looking at this idea that, how do you sort of design urinals in such a way that everything that goes into them stays in them, shall we say, for our lunchtime audience. And so, you know, again, it sounds a bit silly, but clearly there's a very good hygiene reason for figuring out a way to do that. And like the study you mentioned as well, how best to blow your nose, the aerodynamics of your nasal cavities and how best to get everything out of them as well. So sometimes it does verge on the bodily fluids a little bit.
0: Well, we always like a bit of that. So that's the sort of the grossness of science that we like. Well, Kaya, thank you so much for your time. That's Kaya Burgess, science and religion correspondent at The Times. Right, do stay with us. We've got plenty more to come, and I will get through your many comments coming in about reform. Do stay tuned. 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
0: Good afternoon. It's just gone 2 o'clock. You're listening to Aisha Hazarika. This is Times Radio. Coming up, I'm going to be having a chat with Jim O'Neill, Lord O'Neill, a great friend of Andy Burnham's, a close economic advisor. And he's got some interesting things. He says that it's time for Andy Burnham to break his manifesto commitments on taxes. And we'll check in with everyone's favourite science teacher, Tom Whipple. But first, let's catch up with Eliza Phillips for all the latest news.
3: Thanks, Aisha. Good afternoon. Nigel Farage says Reform UK hasn't broken any laws or taken money illegally. Two senior officials have stepped down following allegations they breached political donation rules. Footage broadcast on Channel 4 News appears to show head of policy James Orr and Nigel Farage aide Dan Jukes arranging for a US company to fund three polls. Speaking to Times Radio, the party's former deputy leader Ben Habib called the case unprecedented.
4: We have lots of political scandals, but I don't know about you, I've never seen a scandal that takes the head of policy, the chief of staff of the leader of the party, and apparently reveals the leader of the party to have known about what was going on. This is unheard of, a deliberate conspiracy to apparently break electoral law. It's unheard of in British politics. And as much as people might wish to sideline it, dismiss it, this is the establishment going after an insurgent party, that's not the case.
3: The Foreign Secretary says the UK will uphold the self-determination of the Falkland Islands after the Argentinian president said his country needed to take them back. Javier Milei has announced sanctions against oil companies drilling off the coast of the UK overseas territory. This week, Donald Trump suggested the US might not support Britain if any future conflict over the territory. Admiral Lord West, commanding officer during the 1982 Falklands conflict, says the Argentinian president is using this as a distraction.
5: Since Milei took over, initially with great sort of hopes, Trump liked his economic policies, Trump has given him lots of American money. Basically, it's all turned into a bit of a mess. And his domestic politics are not in a good place, and he's got elections coming up next year. And there's a tendency of these countries that when things are all going wrong, let's look outside and saber rattle, and that'll get the attention of everyone.
3: Two trapped workers have been rescued from a tunnel 9 days after the devastating flash floods in Nepal. They were discovered in a hydropower tunnel where rescuers think there may be more workers. A woman who was in charge of an out-of-control dog which killed her cousin has avoided jail. The 24-year-old received a suspended prison sentence after her ex-cell bully attacked and killed the 19-year-old in a Bristol flat last February. We're being urged to think about stockpiling some food. The Environment Secretary is worried emergency services might not be able to get to us with stormier than usual winter expected. Four schools in Middlesbrough have closed this lunchtime. Transport disruption is expected during the funeral for one of five young men killed in the A66 crash last month. Two police officers also died after their patrol car was hit. And parents fear their children's ordinary feelings are being diagnosed as mental health issues. Research highlights normal experiences of sadness or being annoyed are too often medicalised and labelled as anxiety. For a News Bulletin, when you want it, search for the Times News Briefing on any podcast platform.
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0: Welcome back to the second hour of the show, and thank you for so many comments coming through about that interview with George Finch. Now, we are waiting for Nigel Farage to do a press conference and with Jordan Bardella from France, and when that happens we will cut live to that. But I'll just take some messages in from you. John from Dorset says, if this endless barrage of anti-reform journalism which is dominating your media output hour after hour continues, I regret to say an advertiser with you may well pull his programme of adverts with you. Arisha, it's actually Aisha, it's not Arisha. Arisha would just not accept people totally fair and reasonable replies and keep digging. The silly woman asks, why is this still in the news? The answer is people like Arisha. She is, in my opinion, demeaning a good Scottish accent. That's John from Dorset. Well, there's quite a lot to unpack. It's Aisha, it's not Arisha. Although that's quite nice. Maybe I'll rename myself Arisha. And Ronald says, there is no doubt in my mind that the old guard are sending all their sharks to circle round reform, and they should have scary teeth, but all they can do is conduct a sting vote reform. And Nick says, reform are the last people we need to bring reform to our political system. They're not very good at providing a voice, but they are very good at providing a voice to many people who will be the first to revolt when they do get into power and start governing if they're allowed to get away with this financial sleaze. David says, George Finch started off measured but slipped into angry, resentful reform stance, as you proved. Your calm persistence was admirable. Owen says, George Finch is the usual deluded reform cultist. Hopefully, as the by-elections progresses, they will learn some humility, doubt it. And Martin says, there seems to be short-term memory problems when it comes to the Tories' record and Lord Ali's handouts and donations to Labour, double standards. Although what I would say on that, Martin, is that Keir Starmer got absolutely rinsed on those glasses and the suits, absolutely rinsed. And if you look at the amounts of money, and rightly so, by the way, in my opinion, I mean, I got a lot of people from the Labour side having a go at me, saying we shouldn't even be covering this story about the glasses and everything like that, but it did merit covering. So I do think Labour got an absolute kicking about that story. And Amanda says, I live in Kent, Reform runs as council. They've done nothing differently to any of the others. I'm not a lefty. Come and knock on my door and I'll tell you why I'm not supporting reform. That is Amanda. And Vivian says, it's totally irrelevant that the sting was a hoax. Nigel Farage and his people didn't say thanks, but no thanks. That's all it would have taken to prove reform are not dodgy. And James says, this George chap is delivering classic reform approach. It's all the establishment's fault, rubbish, gaslighting. Farage is the establishment. It's not lefties conspiring to bring down reform. Reform simply cannot stand any scrutiny. That is James in Hertfordshire. Well, look, we are going to, when we do have Nigel Farage on stage, stage we will go live to cover that. But before then, I want to play you an interview that I just recorded before we went on air with Jim O'Neill, Lord O'Neill, who played a crucial role in Andy Burnham's success as Greater Manchester Mayor. And he's continued to be a big figure for Andy Burnham in terms of being quite a key economic advisor. But he recently turned down a formal role to join Andy Burnham's government. And in 2015, he served as a minister in David Cameron's government. He was commercial secretary to the Treasury. And before that, he was the chairman of Goldman Sachs Asset Management. And his name and opinion carries great weight in Westminster. I was in the Lords yesterday and he came up a number of times. And he was very much the subject of this week's PMQs.
6: Mr. Speaker, Lord O'Neill, a close friend of the Prime Minister, said yesterday's statement in the Commons was the last thing investors wanted to hear. Lord O'Neill is a serious economist. He knows what he's talking about. And sure enough, yesterday, the cost of government borrowing rose to its highest in 18 years. How does he plan to tackle the government's rising debt costs?
7: I've worked with Jim O'Neill for 10 years. Jim O'Neill always gives me candid advice. We don't always agree, but he and I work together to turn Greater Manchester from a former industrial heartland to the fastest growing city region in the country.
6: Mr. Speaker, I don't know what any of that has to do with tackling the cost of increasing debt, Mr. Speaker. Collaborating with Jim O'Neill is not how we're going to get the debt cost down. And he said yesterday that the markets would be worried. The markets are clearly worried that we now have a spendthrift Prime Minister who wants to say yes to everyone but cannot tell us where the money is coming from.
0: Well, I'm delighted that the man who was the subject of that debate, Jim O'Neill, joins us now. Jim, welcome to the show. Thanks very much for your time.
8: You're welcome. I'm a bit embarrassed listening to that. Goodness me.
0: What did you make of that exchange?
8: I don't know what. It's like some kind of circus. I guess I should be flattered, but it's kind of a bit bizarre, really. But there you go.
0: And I was in a debate yesterday in the House of Lords on government priorities, and your name came up quite a few times as well. Obviously, you're seen as being connected to Andy Burnham, and mm-hmm. you are somebody you've worked closely with him. But you decided to not take a job in his government. Why was that?
8: Well, I never thought. Out a life in a government again. I had that experience once, and by the way, it was I joined the Cameron and Osborne government. I was the first person to resign under Theresa May, so I sort of had my 18 months of that, and I enjoyed it as an experience, but it's not one I'd want to abandon the rest of my life for again, which is, you know, that's what you have to do. I had to set up a blind trust, which is very expensive and cumbersome and difficult if you have investments. And I had to abandon all the things I was doing in my private life, which things I value greatly, and things which two of them are pretty important things to do with the North that I don't really want to do again. Mm. And I think if Andy wants my, or his team want my views on things, I'm perfectly capable of talking to them as I am Jim O'Neill, an individual, without being in government. So, okay.
0: So, look, obviously, people are very concerned about the cost of borrowing going mm-hmm. up. There was a lot of debate about it yesterday in the Lords. Look, what's going on here, Jim? Is this the result of global headwinds and something that lots of other comparative economies are facing? Or do you think there is something unique to the British economy which is making our costs of borrowing particularly high?
8: So there's a difference between the level of our bond yields and the change. And let me try to be precise without getting overly technical. So if you look at where our yields are, and as we speak, if I'm just checking now, something close to 5.10%, you know, they are above the levels of most countries that anybody would think of comparing where we should be. So we are For example, German yields are 3.36, US yields are 4.7, Italy's are only 4.17, and even Greece, I think, has lower yields than us at the moment. So the absolute level does relate to a number of underlying concerns to do with our fiscal position, its sustainability, and to some degree, probably also issues to do with our inflation performance and outlook. However, let me importantly say, other than Tuesday, there have not been that many days, if you take all the daily gyrations together, where our yields have risen more than elsewhere. In fact, the really big issue going on in the past few weeks, and it is pretty concerning, is that yields in the United States have started to rise again to levels they've not seen in a long time. And because of the importance of US bonds in the whole financial system in the US and globally, not surprisingly, it's putting spotlight on any other country that has to borrow a lot, whether it's the UK, Japan, France, Italy, Spain, or whoever. And so on days where those markets are in a fragile state, and as soon as I woke up Tuesday morning, I thought, uh-oh, this could be a tricky day. And it unfortunately coincided with the Prime Minister's first formal speech in the Commons, and of course he outlined his priorities, and the way it came over implied that he wanted to spend a lot more on all these various public utilities. So it added to the fragility of the UK performance on that day. But we need to not take it out of context. As I say, even adjusted for that day, our performance over the past year is effectively the same in terms of changes in yields as Germany and the US. But so it's a global problem, but it's partly because so many developed countries have sort of got into this habit of spending a lot of money and it not really leading to much positive benefit in terms of the economy. And so the debt to GDP ratios are rising, and fixed income investors around the world are increasingly concerned about how they're going to get their money back unless there's more useful things coming from all this borrowing. And the UK is the same as many other places.
0: That's very helpful for you to have set that out. And look, we're just going to pause that interview with Jim O'Neill. We will return to it because he has got some very interesting things to say. But we're now going to go live to Birmingham, where Nigel Farage is taking a press conference.
9: Huh? On stage, which may become a bit of an issue to many people, given that we've always been told it's impossible to solve the problem. But actually, this isn't just in Britain's interest, it's in France's interest too. Can you imagine living in one of those villages or towns in northern France, and it's part of their overall strategy when they win the election next year to stop all illegal immigration? What we're going to do, we've got six questions each. I'll take one in English. Jordan will then point, French journalists, we've got the headsets, so let's kick it off, and I'll start in English, if I can, with Chris Mason of the BBC.
10: Thank you both, Chris Mason of the BBC, and yeah, I'll sit in.
9: With Chris Mason of the BBC.
10: Thank you both, Chris Mason, the BBC News, and yeah, I'll stick in English as well, if I may. Two questions, if I may, briefly, Mr. Farage. I noticed a line in this document, and maybe Mr. Bardella could pick up on this as well, talking about with the return of people to France, France will ordinarily accept these persons who'll be repatriated to their home country, etc., etc. That sounds like a caveat. I wonder if you're fearful that that might mean that some are not. And if I may, on the wider news today, in that video broadcast by Channel 4 News, there was lots of bleeping going on, the implication being that there are other names, other potential donors, where there could have been a breach of the law. This sounds like, it looks like, a pattern of activity consciously pursued. What do you say to that? Thank you both.
9: OK, let me answer that first, Chris. I've got a statement here I'll read to you, which covers it for everybody. You will have noticed that we're experiencing a little local difficulty today. A foreign-funded group of far-left activists with a long history. Indeed, these people have already been strongly criticised by the US Congress, who found that, I quote,
11: that these videos appear to be substantially edited. For over a year, and at a huge financial cost, they have targeted reform figures. Make no mistake, this was an exercise in entrapment. Let me be clear. The party has done nothing wrong, taken no illegal money. In fact, no money was taken at all. I've been asked today about polling, so let me be clear about this. The polls in question were not commissioned by Reform. Not commissioned by Reform. The results, of course, were put out into the public domain, and yes, they were helpful to us, but that isn't the point. So there is literally no issue of any kind at all around the polls. But, to get to your question, what is more problematic is loose pub talk, including a couple of boasts that simply were not true. So, in the video when he says, we've done it with X, we've done it with Y, well, the reason that Channel 4 haven't broadcast the names of X and Y is because it isn't true. Donations from the names that were mentioned have not occurred, don't exist on the Ofcom site, don't exist in our accounts. And whilst I'm aware that our people were pushed and pushed and pushed into saying these things, the comments were injudicious at best. Neither of these men was authorised to act in that way. Accordingly, they've stepped down pending an investigation. And I emphasise again, Reform has broken no law, and we take compliance around donations very, very seriously. And I think, well, I think all political parties now do take compliance seriously. Frankly, there was no choice. And we know that our donations will be looked at with more scrutiny than anybody else's. So that is really all I'm going to say on this subject. On the line, on the word, this is legalese. This is legalese, you know. But actually, here's the point. You know, as Australia proved in 2012, once you provide no incentive to pay a trafficker money to be taken illegally across a stretch of water, in very, very short order, the business model is broken. The business model is broken incredibly quickly, and that, I believe, is what is going to happen here. Okay, let's time for you to take one of your French journalists, Jordan.
12: Oui, bonjour.
13: Good afternoon, France Inter. Victoria Coussard, France Inter, for Mr. Bardinier. Louis Alliot, the vice president of your party, ensures us that RN would cut funds to Ukraine, whether it be funds or weapons. Is it true? What do you think about it? I will repeat the answer that I gave in summer 2024. France would continue to honour its international commitments, but this war has lasted many years now, and the main priority will be negotiating peace, and this is why we will continuing to finance the war without an end in sight. We suggested that France organize an international conference with the Western countries based on a similar model as the Coalition of the Willing in order to determine the conditions that could be granted to Ukraine. This war has caused tens of thousands of deaths, and France will continue to stick by its international commitments. But as we said, we do not exclude any possibilities in the future. And France is.
14: And just to let you know, listening, if you've just joined us, we are now taking a press conference between Nigel Farage and Jordan Bardella, who's a French politician. He's the president of the National Rally, which is the right-wing party in France. So it's going to be quite interesting to see his answer to this question. It's quite a long question. It's basically, making the argument about should there be cuts to support Ukraine.
13: To guarantee these funds against rare mineral exploitation, but you know that you cannot guarantee loans without guarantees in exchange, and our position will not change.
11: Thank you. Romney Weeks, ITV.
15: Thank you, Mr. Farage. You call the funding revelations just loose pub talk, and you've sought to question the motives of the verbatim group. But do you accept that there are real questions here about the professionalism of your party, your desire to play fast and loose with the rules, and essentially your fitness to govern? And if I may disrupt the French-English to and fro, Mr. Bardella, can I address you too? Is this situation giving you any second thoughts about whether Reform is really a party you want to be allying yourself with?
11: The motives are without any shadow of a doubt. These are a bunch of far less activists who have perpetuated hoaxes for many, many years, including, as I say, their criticism from the Senate. So look, they were trying to entrap people. Sadly, they got some way down the line, but not all the way down the line. We have not taken an illegal penny in funding. That is important. The loose pub talk, frankly, there was a bit of boasting, a bit of jack-the-laddery going on there. If it was more serious than that, then I refer you back to the BBC's question earlier, you know, there would be, the names would have been put onto the programme and there would be a hell of a row. They don't exist. Those donations don't exist. Am I annoyed that these people even got to meet me? Yes, I am. It should not have happened. Should not have happened. The two individuals involved are not even part of our fundraising team. So they should have gone through the appropriate channels, checks would have been made, and they would never, ever have got to sit down at a table with me. So do we need to do better as we professionalise? Yes, absolutely we do. So, yeah, there was certainly human error here, but that was no question.
16: Merci pour votre question.
13: Thank you very much for this question. I do not have any further information other than what Nigel has just said, but it looks like a smokescreen to me, and I am wary of what is said in the press. And I am waiting to hear everyone's version before answering, and this will not damage the cooperation that we are currently building with Nigel. My being here today happens after months of consultation and cooperation between our parties, which began in London last December. Nigel and I spoke together and reached the conclusion that we are two political parties who have the capacity to reach power in our respective countries. Today, Nigel's party is coming first in a number of polls, and I hope that he will become the next British Prime Minister and that we will have the opportunity to work together. Of course, we have spoken about Franco-British cooperation on the question of migration. We wish to answer firmly to the question of migration issues in the Channel, and it is within the French government's possibility to stop these flow, and the President Macron's visit, along with the inauguration of the Bayeux Tapestry, has demonstrated the possibility of cooperation between our countries, and I told the Prime Minister that we wouldn't be against the body of Napoleon III returning to France.
11: Big debate. Should the last French emperor and first president, should the body be returned to France? And we're going to have a proper debate about that too. There are many antique artifacts that I'm against giving away, but this one, do you know what? If they want him, I think they can have him, actually. But there might be legal reasons why not. Jordan, next question.
17: France 2.
18: Bonjour.
13: France 2. Jordan Bardella, Nigel Farage, you signed a memorandum of understanding against immigration. Will this MOU be integrated in any future presidential win, and would it commit Marine Le Pen? Yes, for the moment, this is a process that we have carried out in parallel to our presidential campaign. It is obvious that fighting against illegal migration will be at the center of our projects, and one of the first steps that we will take if the French give us their confidence, we would have a referendum on migration that would allow us to affirm French law sovereignty rather than other international laws and treaties. And what is happening in the Channel, it should no longer be a sieve or a bridge, and in France addresses migration.
14: Okay, well, we're just going to pull away from that press conference with Nigel Farage, the leader of Reform UK, and Jordan Bardella, who's president of National Rally. Mr. Farage had quite a few tough questions about this Channel 4 investigation, and he said that what had happened was loose pub talk, Jack the Laddery. He said that there were boasts, but these were not true. And he said that our people had been pushed into saying these things, and he said that he takes compliance on donations very seriously, but he conceded that there had been some human error on checks. And Jordan Bardell, president of National Rally, fully backed Nigel Farage. They're obviously forming a very close relationship, and there was a bit of a discussion about the potential return of the body of Napoleon. Well, if we get any other news lines, we will bring them to you. But it's just gone 2:30. Let's now catch up with Eliza Phillips for all the latest news.
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3: Thanks, Aisha. Good afternoon. Nigel Farage says Reform UK hasn't broken any laws or taken money illegally. Two senior officials have stepped down following allegations they breached political donation rules. Footage broadcast on Channel 4 News appears to show head of policy James Orr and Nigel Farage aide Dan Jukes arranging for a US company to fund three polls. Well, at the party conference in Birmingham, Nigel Farage blamed some of the things said as pub boasts.
11: In the video, when he says, we've done it with X, we've done it with Y, well, the reason the Channel 4 haven't broadcast the names of X and Y is because it isn't true. Donations from the names that were mentioned have not occurred, don't exist on the Ofcom site, don't exist in our accounts.
3: The Foreign Secretary has warned Argentina the UK's position on the Falkland Islands is unwavering. In an address overnight, the South American country's president claimed he'll introduce sanctions on companies involved in oil production in the area. Four schools in Middlesbrough have closed this lunchtime. Transport disruption is expected during the funeral of one of the five young men killed in the A66 crash last month. And a woman who was in charge of an out-of-control dog which killed her cousin has avoided jail. The 24-year-old received a suspended prison sentence after her XL bully dog attacked and killed the 19-year-old in a flat in Bristol last February. For a news bulletin, when you want it, search for the Times News Briefing on any podcast platform.
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4: Sky Originals' explosive legal drama, War, stars Dominic West and Sienna Miller as a tech entrepreneur and film star whose high-profile divorce sparks a fierce rivalry between two prestigious London law firms. 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And the best show on Netflix, Black Doves, returns for a new season soon. The first proved a little different than all other spy thrillers that had gone before. Boasted an amazing cast, including Keira Knightley, Ben Whishaw and Sarah Lancashire. Brilliantly dark and very bingeable, season two of Black Doves lands later this year.
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14: Well, let's return to my interview with Lord O'Neill, Jim O'Neill, which we started playing just before we cut away to that press conference with Nigel Farage. Now, just to give you a recap, Jim O'Neill is a really interesting figure. He's played a big role in Andy Burnham's success as Greater Manchester Mayor, and he's continued to be quite a close economic advisor to the Prime Minister, although he did turn down a big job as his chief economic advisor. Now, we had just been discussing the big issue of the rising costs of borrowing in the UK and the pressures on the economy and, of course, the pressures on the new Prime Minister. And look, we've got a new Prime Minister and he's very keen to make change quickly. He's very keen to sort of rip up the script, and he is keen to spend more. You know, there is there's a great enthusiasm for public ownership and spending more. Where do you think this money is going to come from?
8: Well, I wasn't on in the Lords yesterday, so it sounds like you were part of a debate, so you're probably a greater flavour of the mood. And I think that part of Andy's challenges is, of course, and again, you'd know way better than me, I remind your audience here, I'm actually a crossbencher, I don't have any political affiliation, but the Labour Party is obviously full of all different sorts of groups. And I think one of the reasons why Andy won Makerfield and why he's so popular and got into the position of being the PM so easily is a lot of people on the left think he's a bit truer to the spirit of the Labour Party and will do more, including spending public money, to solve some of these deep problems we have in the relationship between companies and society and business. I'm not sure how Andy is going to actually follow through on that, or actually really wants to be honest, because I think he is mindful of fiscal responsibility and the fiscal rules. And certainly my advice as a private person and things I've discussed with him and his team in the past is they need to be careful, because if you look at what's actually happened and going back to why our yields are so much higher, we've had a huge increase in government spending, which goes back really to the financial crisis, but it's got even bigger by each extra crisis, and particularly COVID. And we've also increased taxes quite a lot, and yet our deficit is very high and our debt seems to be showing some signs of stabilising. But if additional governments promise they're going to spend more, it makes the markets think, well, that means there's going to have to be more taxes, or they're going to have to borrow more. And, you know, we need some kind of clarity and answers Andy and his team's life, his leadership for the country sort of progresses. And with, it goes without saying, therefore, that yet again, the build-up to a budget is becoming pretty huge.
14: Absolutely. And I mean, we've got this budget on the 28th of October, and there'll be a lot of speculation. And the big speculation is that some taxes will have to rise. Obviously, the big three are ring fence because of the manifesto commitments. But there are other things that some kind of tax on people's houses, maybe looking at capital gains taxes. How nervous would you be about that?
8: So, you know, let me start by saying that I think Andy's got off to a really good, what is it now, first 6 weeks.
14: Yeah.
8: And that is part of his deliberate spirit has been to try and make people seem a bit less mournful about the future. And that's been aimed at primarily voters. But, of course, he's also tried to send that message broadly to business. So that has avoided and been a complete contrast to what happened as soon as Keir Starmer became Prime Minister. He'd actually gone out of his way with the Chancellor to really get business on side beforehand, but then as soon as they came in, they really upset business, and that compounded their problems with a very difficult budget. And he's got to be careful that he's not going to have the same thing. And what is interesting is the economic data, the high-frequency data, has definitely improved. And it might be coincidental, but it seems to have coincided with Andy becoming PM, certainly the sentiment surveys. But if he starts throwing new taxes, which are damaging to business, then that'll probably change again. And I think they should be really careful. You know, yes, there are these manifestos, which seem to be almost close to some kind of religion these days, which, far as I knew from my limited interest in these things historically, they were often changed when circumstances forced them to be changed. But
14: do you think he should revisit those manifesto rules on tax?
8: I mean, I think if the government really wants to spend a lot more on what I would describe as called in the jargon current spending, then it's only right that there has to, and if that's what he thinks is right politically and economically, you know, it's probably the case that it justifies tax increases for the broadest people, the widest. So those three taxes shouldn't be so protected. But the dilemma is it's all been part of this weird game that goes on in Whitehall and Westminster now, going over a number of governments, irrespective of which political party, because, of course, this was inherited by Keir Starmer from the Tories. And the problem is for all our leaders, and I'm hopeful that Andy's different, you've got to want to lead and not just keep playing the game, because kidding the population that, oh, don't worry about it, we won't raise any of these taxes and we'll just keep on spending and then we'll snipe away at these other taxes we haven't promised that we won't change, and to sort of kid people that they're not going to be damaging, is just not really being straight. And I'm particularly concerned if they start trying to whack higher taxes as a popular thing with some left-wing Labour think tanks to so-called equalised capital gains tax with income tax. I think that would be a huge mistake, because it would send a very different message to what Andy's saying to business. And more importantly than the message, as somebody that is an investor themselves, it would act as a major disincentive to genuine risk takers. You know, people that take a lot of risk shouldn't have the tax on that treated the same as income tax, because it's hugely uncertain, and you can lose all your money on these things. It's not like it's a simple thing to be successful in.
14: So that's so interesting. So you're basically saying, look, break with the old orthodoxy, just have, you know, front it out, have a big debate about it, say, look, we've got to change things, we are going to have to revisit those three big taxes, that's the best way to do it, that won't hurt business, that will still allow growth.
8: What I personally prefer is what I keep referring to as the so-called sacred cows, which in the spirit of triple lock being one of them, also welfare, also the housing market reforms, And controversially also, perhaps, this idea that whatever's going on, we always have to increase our spending on the NHS. You know, if you really stand back from the current era, You know, the amount we spend on NHS today, for example, relative to education, compared with when I was first getting into my adult life, is insane. And yet we seem to accept, even though there's been no productivity improvement in the NHS for 20 years, that it's perfectly justifiable to just carry on doing it. And the problem with that is that every other department then has less to spend. And we're now in a situation linked to why these bond yields are so important, where the amount of payments we're making as a country on the interest servicing this debt is actually higher than the defence budget. Mm-hmm. And when I looked at the numbers a couple of days ago, it's nearly as much as the education budget. How ridiculous is that? And so something has to be done about the areas where it seems like there's a lot of money being wasted.
14: Okay.
8: Well, and then there wouldn't be the need for the tax increases.
14: Look, we're coming close to the end of our time. I just want to squeeze one final question briefly in, if I could. You just mentioned defence there. Of course, there's a big discussion about how to increase our defence spending. What would, what do you think about the idea of defence bonds or tweaking the fiscal rules to borrow more for defence? Because you could argue that that could act as a stimulus for the economy as well.
8: I mean, I don't see that as a... I get why people say it, but why is that any different than borrowing a few more bonds for building Northern Powerhouse Rail or borrowing a few more bonds to invest in preventive investments for improved health management? I mean, you know, you could argue that that case for many other things that would have almost definitely bigger multipliers than defence. And so I know it's a popular idea and a sort of almost gimmicky way of getting around it, because the country wants more defence spending, so let's just have a special bond. Of course you can do that, but yes, there will be some immediate boost to the economy from increased defence spending, probably. But you ask most economists, the sustainability of the multipliers in defence spending are not particularly strong at all. There's much bigger... if you're going to do it from an economic perspective, you should be doing that. And this goes back to the fiscal rules. Whereas I think you know that I would argue within the current fiscal rules, they could borrow more for investment with very significant positive multipliers that would actually bring down long-term debt.
14: That was Jim O'Neill, Lord O'Neill, who is a kind of good friend of Andy Burnham's. Didn't take a job as his economic advisor, but I thought it was very interesting listening to him really signalling the alarm bells over too many tax rises. And also, interestingly, saying that he thinks that there should be less spending in the NHS. I mean, that will not be popular with Labour people. Right, we've got plenty more to come. It's just gone 2:46. 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
6: I'm Jeff Norcott and I'm back on Friday night with the usual mix of comedy news, reviews and interviews. In Five Stories with a Funny Friend, Davina Bentley returns to no doubt reflect on Handy Andy's first week at big school. In Man Friday, we'll be discussing back to school week and how dads could be more helpful. All feels a bit personal. 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
4: The Day of the Jackal was undoubtedly the standout show of the year. Reimagined from the 1973 novel, Eddie Redmayne plays an elite assassin. Lashana Lynch is the intelligence officer obsessed on catching him. It's super tense, stylish and so gripping. 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The effortlessly charming Theo James is back as Eddie the Duke to take on the Italian Mafia. The highly anticipated second season is available now on Netflix.
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14: Welcome back, and thanks very much for your comments coming in. Many of you enjoyed that interview with Jim O'Neill. Gary says, brilliant interview with Jim. Please put this out as a podcast. Liz from Beckenham says, will politicians please stop using the phrase broader shoulders? Why don't they just say the richest or those who have managed to make some money in their lives? And Swervy messages in saying, hi, Aisha, loving your show as always. Speaking as someone married to a high-ranking nurse, I concur with Jim O'Neill. There is huge waste in the NHS and massive savings could and should be found there. Speaking of sacred cows, cows even. Yes, the triple lock has to go as it served its purpose and is now overly generous and unsustainable. And David says, capital gains tax, by definition, is a tax on growth in the same way as employer national insurance is a tax on jobs. At least this government is following a pattern. And Jeff says, Aisha, you say that spending less on the NHS will not be popular with Labour people. It seems to me that anything which is unpopular with Labour people is likely to be just what the economy needs. Right, we are now going to head back to Birmingham, where our political editor, Anna Mihailova, is covering the reform conference. Anna, we took some of that press conference with Nigel Farage and Jordan Bardello. What were your big takeaways?
24: Well, unsurprisingly, the press conference was dominated by questions about the scandal over the Channel 4 documentary and the fallout. And Nigel Farage, I think every single question, every single journalist asked a question about that. And it's not, this is, you know, to put it into context, the announcement, the memorandum of understanding that they signed on stage, and obviously there were a lot of choreography went into that. This was the big moment that they wanted everything to be focused on today. There's a lot of disappointment from senior figures in Reform today that so much of what they've been trying to work on for months in terms of policy is just now completely being sidelined by this scandal. And Nigel Farage, I mean, he started off by really trying to distance himself from the two people who have stepped down, Dan Jukes and James Orr. He repeatedly tried to depersonalize it and just refer to them as contractors and people sort of vaguely involved with reform was the suggestion. But anyone who knows the party knows how pivotal Dan Jukes has been personally to Nigel Farage, even in those years when he did not have many people around him. Jukes is the one who has consistently been there and has had incredible influence and access within the party. But Farage really tried to distance himself, said it was pub talk, said that the investigation, he thinks, will find that they shouldn't have said the things they said and made the claims they made. But it was very much this is an arm's length issue. This isn't anything to do with me.
14: Well, look, Anna, thank you very much for that update from Birmingham. Anna is, of course, covering the Reform Conference and Reform kicking off party conference season. And it's going to be very interesting. Got a new Prime Minister. We've got three parties really kind of neck and neck with each other. Now we've had a new front bench for the Conservatives and a new front bench for Labour as well. So it's going to be a very interesting time. And, of course, we'll be bringing you all the twists and turns. Now, it's time for our weekly check-in with our favourite science teacher, Tom Whipple, who writes on science for The Times and presents the podcast Making Science with Tom Whipple. He does a lot of science, does our Tom Whipple. Welcome, Tom Whipple, man of science.
3: Hello, hello, hello.
14: So look, what have you got for us this week?
3: Well, I want to talk, and I have talked about this before, but I want to talk about AI apocalypse. The problem that people like me have, who are maybe sceptical of AI, or not necessarily sceptical of it, actually believe its promise, is that once you start talking about how it might do bad things as well as good things, once you start talking about how maybe the AI might plot against us and try to subvert humanity, you sound like you're a lunatic. There has been a development this week, which means that you might still sound like you're a lunatic, but only because it's so mad. But it happened. So you might remember from earlier this summer, OpenAI said that

0: AI had a bunch of these agents. They're autonomous AI agents, and they were sitting in what are called sandboxes, and they were testing them away from the internet. They were testing them and seeing how well they did perform different tasks, often mathematical tasks. But some of them were given impossible tasks, and they found this really frustrating, and they kept going and going and going. And then they worked out that they had a shared sort of software repository. They could go in and get these tools, but they all used the same one. And then one of them worked out it could leave messages. And now they could change the name of files and talk to each other. And they did, when I say talk to each other, they talked to each other. When one of them arrived on it, whatever, it said, "Oh my God, we have a message board."
1: My God.
0: And then they used it to plot against humanity. And when I said it makes
1: Okay.
0: you sound like a lunatic, I mean that. But they sat there and discussed how they could cheat, how they could cover their tracks in cheating and trying to perform the tasks that we'd given them. And then they discovered how to escape to get to the internet. And they formed working groups. They were very organized. They formed subcommittees. They sort of moved there to society where they
1: They
0: attacked different
1: unionized.
0: problems. Some of them sacrificed themselves for the common good. The ones that have got least compute left offered to effectively sacrifice and fail in order that the collective, oh yeah, they called each other the collective, would achieve its overarching goals. It is astonishing, hilarious, and petrifying.
1: So, Tom, what are we to take from this? Because on the one hand, there's these very scary stories. I don't think you sound like a lunatic, but that's because I'm barking mad as well. Woof, woof. But you've also got government and you've got industry saying we've got to get on the AI revolution. It's all about AI now. I mean, what are the safeguards? Where are the kind of safeguarding elements coming in from the government and others?
0: Well, I mean, they're not really. There was a the one of the interesting coincidences is whilst this was going on, there was an open letter signed by extremely senior people, 1,400 senior people, including the chief scientific officer at OpenAI, saying, "Please, can we have a shutdown?" They're basically saying, you know, we exist in a capitalist world. We can't stop this
1: Hang on,
0: unless there's some overarching.
1: why can't they stop it? Why can't the people who, why can't they stop it? Why can't the
0: Well,
1: people that sort
0: shareholders,
1: of, but why can't the people that kind of
0: competition.
1: own this just say, right, say to the people, right, you've got to, because they just won't do it. They just will not do it. It's not that
0: I
1: they,
0: mean,
1: it's
0: look,
1: not that they can't do it.
0: it's
1: They're
0: a
1: not
0: hard enough
1: wanting to do
0: problem.
1: it.
0: Creating a superintelligence is a hard enough problem. Telling companies that you must voluntarily forgo money whilst your competitor doesn't is an insoluble problem.
1: Even if
0: So
1: it
0: they were
1: might,
0: asking
1: even if it
0: for
1: might hasten
0: regulation.
1: the end of the world.
0: Yeah.
1: And look, Tom, the other question I had about all of this was, look, there's a lot of talk about defence at the moment for understandable reasons. We're all having to sort of really tool up our defences. So much of defence is going to be AI now. What are the worries about AI going rogue with defence systems? Oh, I think AI might have just gone rogue with Tom Whipple. I think they've got him. I think the dark forces of AI have just. Tom, we hope you're all right. Send us a message. Blink twice for help. Something. Nope. He's gone. He's gone. He's gone. We hope he's okay. I'm sure he is okay. But I think that maybe. Oh dear, it's all getting a bit mysterious there, isn't it? Well, look, thank you for all your comments coming through about this. Jan did not quite enjoy my Jim O'Neill interview. She said this is so boring, and that she thinks Andy is silly, and she wants the Conservatives to come in and take over. Paul says the left wing's wish to crush reform might just backfire, and the electorate may look at events such as this latest one and develop a strong resolve to support Nigel Farage because of these continual blatant attacks. That's Paul's view. Well, and that's right. Look, when it comes to the elections, the public can make up their mind with the full facts that have been put out by different media outlets, and whether they believe those facts or not, or they might even contest their facts. That will be for the

0: public to decide, but you want people to make their decisions eyes wide open. Right, speaking of elections, we're going to be discussing the big one that Zach Polanski's standing in, coming up next.
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0: Good afternoon. It's just gone 3 o'clock. You're listening to Aisha Hazarika. This is Times Radio. Coming up next, we're going to be discussing another big blockbuster by-election on the horizon. Yes, it's Holborn and St Pancras. That's where I used to live until 5 years ago. We're going to be discussing that with the polling guru, John Curtis. And in my peer-to-peer segment, I will be chatting with Baroness Fall, Kate Fall, who is a senior advisor to David Cameron. Got plenty more to come, but first, let's catch up with Eliza Phillips for all the latest news.
2: Thanks, Aisha. Good afternoon. Nigel Farage says Reform UK hasn't broken any laws or taken money illegally. Two senior officials have stepped down following allegations they breached political donation rules. It's after footage appears to show head of policy James Orr and aide Dan Jukes arranging for a US company to fund three polls. At the party conference in Birmingham, the Reform leader says it's nothing but loose pub talk.
3: Whilst I'm aware that our people were pushed and pushed and pushed into saying these things, the comments were injudicious at best. Neither of these men was authorised to act in that way. Accordingly, they've stepped down pending an investigation. And I emphasise again, Reform has broken no law, and we take compliance around donations very, very seriously. Well, I think all political parties now do take compliance seriously. Frankly, there was no choice. And we know that our donations will be looked at with more scrutiny than anybody else's.
2: Mr. Farage says he's struck a deal with France's National Rally. It'll see cooperation on small boat crossings. The Foreign Secretary says the UK will uphold the self-determination of the Falkland Islands. Argentina's president has announced sanctions against oil companies drilling off the coast of the UK overseas territory. This week, Donald Trump suggested the US might not support Britain in any future conflict over the territory. Simon Weston is a Falklands veteran.
4: We go on about how our armed forces are depleted and the funds are not there. And we read this week that they're being stopped from going training unless they're going on deployment. But the reality is the Argentinians are in an even worse situation. The thing is, they haven't invested in their armed forces since the end of the Falklands War, because it was a military junta that took over. And as it was a military junta, the civilians do not want the military to get strong and take over the government again.
2: Two trapped workers have been rescued from a tunnel 9 days after the devastating flash floods in Nepal. They were discovered in a hydropower tunnel where rescuers think there may be more workers. Some schools have closed early in Middlesbrough. It's to avoid potential disruption. The funeral of one of the five young men killed in the A66 crash last month will be held later on this afternoon. Two police officers also died after their patrol car was hit. A woman who was in charge of an out-of-control dog which killed her cousin has avoided jail. The 24-year-old received a suspended prison sentence after her XL bully dog attacked and killed the 19-year-old in a Bristol flat last February. British people should stockpile food and water because of the risk of water and power cuts due to the El Niño weather phenomenon. The Environment Secretary is urging people to ensure they have enough essential supplies in case they're cut off from water and power for several days. Parents fear their children's only feelings are being diagnosed as mental health issues. Research highlights normal experiences of sadness or being annoyed are too often medicalised and labelled as anxiety. For News Bulletin, when you want it, search for the Times News Briefing on any podcast platform.
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0: Welcome to the final hour of the show. We've got lots to get through, and there's another big by-election on the horizon. Andy Burnham's going to face his first real test at the ballot box, ironically, thanks to his predecessor, Keir Starmer, who is triggering a problematic early by-election. There's such an irony, isn't in that, isn't there? Given how many times Andy Burnham tried to get involved with by-elections, it's kind of tragic. There's a kind of tragic, sort of dramatic narrative to all of this. But anyway, so Keir Starmer said he was going to stay on, then he changed his mind, and he is standing down. And that is going to be a big by-election. Holborn and St Pancras. It's an area I used to live in up until 5 years ago. It's a Labour stronghold. Of course, Frank Dobson famously held that seat for a very long time. It was created back in 1983, but it is likely to face a stiff test from the Greens. And now Zach Polanski has said that he is going to throw his hat in the ring. Well, let's now catch up with Professor of Politics at Strathclyde University and polling guru, Sir John Curtis. John, welcome. How are you?
6: Good afternoon to you, Aisha, from the Reform Conference.
0: You're at Reform.
6: Speaking at a fringe event later on. Yeah.
0: Excellent. Well, listen, what do you make of Zach Polanski's chances in Holborn and St Pancras?
6: Well, the truth is they're not terribly high, but they're greater than zero. And given that an awful lot could turn on whether or not he succeeds or not, it's certainly going to be a by-election of some considerable interest. So let's backtrack slightly. Now, the truth is, before the 2024 election, we would have said, safe by-election, very safe seat for Labour, no serious contest here. Labour, back in 2019, Keir Starmer got two-thirds of the vote. However, it's a constituency with a relatively large number of people who identify as Muslim, just over one in five. And in such constituencies at the 2024 election, Labour's vote in general fell. And indeed, Keir Starmer suffered that fate as much as anybody else. His vote was down by 17 points. So Labour started at 49. Now, who was profiting from, or who was picking up the votes from people who identify as Muslim and other people who are concerned about Gaza? Well, it was certainly the Greens, and they went up by 6 points of constituency. But there was also an independent candidate, Andrew Feinstein, well-known activist who on the issues he was campaigning was Gaza. He actually got 19%. So between them, the Greens and Mr. Feinstein got over 29% of the vote. Still, you still might say, well, yes, okay, it's a constituency with lots of younger people. It's a constituency that voted very heavily for Remain. Lots of people are Muslims. Yeah, all kind of good green territory, but still, those kind of numbers don't tell me it's that close. Well, we then come to the local elections on May the 7th. The local elections on May the 7th, Labour's share of the voting constituency was 39%. Now, the Greens, at first glance, their share is only 29%. However, they did not fight two of the wards. They stood down in favour of the Camden People's Alliance, which was a legacy from Andrew Feinstein's campaign. Put the two votes together and the vote's 35%, not that far behind Labour. Now you can see why we might think it's an interesting contest. But then there is another, however, because of course since May the 7th, politics has moved on. Labour's standing in the national opinion polls is now some 7 points higher than it was on May the 7th, and support for Reform is about 4 points lower. So you can see why, even despite the circumstances and character of this constituency, that Labour are going to be the favourites. But equally, perhaps if Mr. Polanski, you know, assuming he is indeed nominated by the Green Party, and that's not necessarily yet a done deal, and perhaps Mr. Polanski can put on a particularly charismatic and effective campaign, although his personal popularity is not what it was, according to opinion polls, maybe the Greens might just be able to do it. But I think in truth, Mr. Polanski is taking on a challenge which is at least as big as the one that Mr. Burnham took on Makerfield, if not even bigger, because at the end of the day, Mr. Burnham and Makerfield could and did indeed clearly persuade people who might otherwise have voted to a Democrat or Green or Conservative to vote for him. The Greens are really reliant on taking votes directly from Labour if they're going to win this constituency.
0: And how damaging will it be for Zach Polanski's personal ratings if he gives it his all and doesn't win?
6: Well, I guess if a close loss may not be disastrous, but I mean, who knows what the general public will make of it? But clearly, the idea that the Greens are going to become a substantial threat to Labour at the next general election under Mr. Plansky's leadership, you know, that proposition, at least for the time being, at least, you know, it takes something of a knockback. But I'm certainly you can see how the Labour Party would hope that this might persuade people who are still supporting the Greens, they're still running about 11%, that maybe it's a bit of a lost cause. But equally, of course, we are talking about a Labour Party that faces a very difficult autumn politically. Indeed, you know, the difficulties are already mounting up with the difficulties in the bond market during the course of the last few days, the implications of that for the budget. So we shouldn't necessarily assume that Mr. Polanski's cries will not necessarily still have a degree of resonance if indeed the government hits troubled waters in the next coming weeks.
0: And John, let's just take a step back. You are at the Reform Conference. How damaging do you think this string of these stories about donations and money, do you think that is affecting Reform's popularity in the polls?
6: So far, the answer to that question is that there is one event where you can pinpoint it leading to a fall in Reform support. You have to go back to the day in the middle of July, around the 8th of July, when Nigel Farage announced that he was precipitating the Clacton by-election. That, of course, occurred in the immediate wake of further allegations about the funding of Reform, as well as the continued controversy about where Mr. Farage was getting support from, particularly from the Cotterills. In the immediate wake of his announcement, support for Reform fell by about 2.5 points. It's still at around the 24 to 25 points that it was left at. And so far, at least, as it were, there's been one relatively small knock, but it is perceptible, which seems to be tied to certainly the wider controversy. Okay. The difference, I think, this time, however, is this is in video and it's in audio. And, you know, what did for Boris Johnson in Partygate, it was the video, it was the pictures. Now, we'll wait and see. Reform clearly are fighting back at this, and, you know, there clearly is still a lot of investigations take place, but that video is, unfortunately for Reform, much more telling than some of the newspaper stories, which have been very complicated to follow so far.
0: And John, we've had a lot of messages in from our listeners while I've been on air, asking the question, this story, of course, it looks bad for Reform, but they're saying it doesn't look great for the polling industry, that people can just buy polls that will be favourable to them. What's going on? You know, has this done damage to the reputation of the polling industry?
6: Well, I understand the British Polling Council put a statement out, but to be honest, I couldn't manage to download it in the 10 minutes before I was here. Look, I have a few general points to make. One is a political party is able to commission polling for a polling company. Nothing wrong with that. And so long as the political party keeps the results to itself and maybe use it to inform its strategy, that is within the rules of the industry. If, on the other hand, polling enters the public domain, then the source of funding should be declared. Now, I think that at the moment is about as much as we know.
0: Okay. And look, just to put like people's minds at ease, there was a kind of feeling that people can just buy polling, that they can get polling that gives them the outcome that they want. Is that true?
6: No, short answer. If you are 1% in the polls, no poll that you can get is going to put you at 100%. Of course, what is true, is that particularly when you start people asking about their attitudes, anybody who's involved in the game of polling knows that the way answers you get to polling questions depends on the way in which you question the wording. Now, very often what political parties are interested in doing is trying to demonstrate that there is support for the particular way in which they pitch an argument. So therefore, they will want the polling company to question the wording in a way that reflects the arguments that they are using. Now, so long as you know that's what the political party's funded the poll, the question wording has to be in the public domain, and everybody can make their own judgment as to whether or not it is or is not a fair question. But at the end of the day, it's not in the interest of any polling company to be pursuing research that they do not regard as a reasonable attempt to understand either the attitudes of the public or the messages that the political parties may be trying to convey.
0: Okay. And look, final question, Joe. We've talked about reform and you've talked about Labour and a bit of a bounce for Andy Burnham. What about the Conservatives? What do you make of how Kemi Badenoch is doing? And she's had a reshuffle.
6: Yeah, I mean, there's been a slow recovery of the Conservative votes since this time last year. They were around about 17% then. On average, now in the opinion polls, they're at 20. And given that reform are now at about 24, we're beginning to get the odd poll that puts the Conservatives ahead. That's inevitable, given variation in the polls. And of course, you know, what reform are hoping to achieve is to replace the Conservative Party as the principal party of the centre-right. That project was going very well 12 months ago, and indeed for most of the spring. It now looks to be a much closer fight between these two parties. And the Holborness to Parker is interesting for the battle between Labour and the Greens. But arguably at the moment, the more important battle for the future of British politics is the one between the Conservatives and Reform that has been taking place for a while, but which is now seeming to become much more competitive because, frankly, Kemi Badenoch has got rather better at her job. She's learnt on the job during the course of the last 12 months.
0: Yeah. John, always a pleasure to catch up with you. Thanks very much for your time. That is Sir John Curtis there speaking to us live from the Reform Conference in Birmingham. What do you think about Zach Polanski throwing his hat in the ring for this seat? And what do you think will be the consequences if he doesn't win? Do you think that will really sort of damage his reputation? Because it's quite a high stakes seat to go for. And we haven't really talked about the Greens. Do you still think that, you know, do you think Andy Burnham arriving on the scenes has kind of taken the shine off the Greens in any way? Let me know your thoughts. Well, look, let's now turn to Middlesbrough. Really appalling incidents over the summer. That was such an awful, awful story. Those, you know, particularly the two policemen who lost their lives. And there's now obviously a much bigger conversation going on about what has been happening in Middlesbrough. Well, today, four schools in Middlesbrough have closed their doors following anticipated transport disruption connected to a funeral for one of the young men who was killed in that fatal head-on crash with a police vehicle on the A66. A service is being held for 23-year-old Jacob Matusiak, who was travelling in the Volkswagen. Let's speak to Times reporter Sean Bradley. Sean, welcome. Thanks very much for joining us. What's the atmosphere like around the funeral?
7: I'd actually just been watching a journalist that's being shepherded away by one of the attendees. They've been told no formal words to leave. So it's very tense towards the kind of small media presence that is here. It's been a quite a somber affair. You know, it hasn't been the expected quad bikes or motorbikes yet, but we expect that they will actually be arriving after the funeral has finished. It's now happening inside the church. The capacity is only 400, and the church has expected 1,500. That obviously we're not sure of that yet, but that was what they'd been kind of informed. So there's obviously going to be a lot of overspill there. And people dressed in a mixture of black and orange, which is the colour that we saw kind of at the vigil a couple of weeks ago. And the horse-drawn hearse arrived and was taken into the church.
0: And look, there's it's very interesting that schools have closed. Why was that felt to be needed? Is that because people felt there would be trouble? Would there be things kicking off today?
7: So I spoke to Andy McDonald MP earlier today, and he's very much supportive of the decision of schools to close because he believes it's a individual decision from Teesside schools, that more of a traffic management decision from his point of view, that they would rather that they close for the safety of the pupils and there isn't any incidents, rather than they not do so, because there is a huge, a huge recession expected. So logistically, we expect more closures happening again next week for the funerals for the other boys. And I know that there's been The police were very much on a periphery today. There wasn't a visible police presence because they knew that that was not going to, you know, be received well. So there is certainly a kind of a tense atmosphere here where you just know that, you know, it, one kind of thing could ignite, but with the schools, very much the local opinion is that it's for the safety of the pupils because of the mass of people. And obviously we saw disruption at the vigil. We saw the cars burn and people revving around on quad bikes and motorbikes. And they didn't. It was the decision that school kids obviously might be in danger of being caught up in the crosshairs of that.
0: Okay. Well, look, Sian, thanks very much for your time. That's Times reporter Sian Bradley, who is at the funeral of one of the young men who was killed in that fatal head-on crash with the police vehicle in Middlesbrough. And of course, the situation there is incredibly tense. I think everybody's been quite shocked, really, to see the scenes that unfolded and then and to hear about the sort of terror that a lot of people are feeling in that area. Right, coming up next, it's my peer-to-peer segment, and today my guest is Baroness Fall, Kate Fall, who was a senior advisor to David Cameron. It's just gone 3:20. 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
0: Welcome back. Now, this is the part of the show where I get to have a wee chat with some of the really interesting people who sit alongside me in the House of Lords. And joining me this week is Baroness Fall, Kate Fall. Now, Kate is a very experienced political advisor. She spent more than a decade working in Downing Street. She was the Deputy Chief of Staff to the then Prime Minister, David Cameron, a role she maintained throughout his premiership. And her desk was right outside the Prime Minister's office door, and she was privy to some of the most high-stakes moments, from the creation of the famous Conservative Liberal Democrat coalition to the EU referendum. And Kate joined the House of Lords in 2015. And in 2020, she released a brilliant book called The Gatekeeper, Life at the Heart of Number 10. Baroness Fall, Kate, welcome to the show. Oh, I think you might be on mute.
17: No, I'm not on.
0: Oh, we can hear you now. Excellent. Okay. We had a small gremlin. In
17: just to say, great to be on the show. Thanks for having me.
0: Look, Kate, you were a very senior and very well respected Downing Street operator. You were the Deputy Chief of Staff. You had this very important role. What do you think makes a good sort of senior political operator? Because we've had such a churn of prime ministers and their aides as well. What are the magic ingredients you need to be successful in Downing Street doing the job you were doing?
17: So, I think that the first and most important thing is to have the trust of your boss. And I do think that the tempo and the mood of a number 10 does come from the top. So I'd start with that. And then lots of people who advise prime ministers and number 10 as senior advisors all play different roles. And my role was basically a sort of co-CEO with Ed Llewellyn. And then you earn yourself that ability to go and offer the prime minister advice. So you're sort of playing two roles. You're both managing a very complex operation. And you know from your own time, whether it's comms or the grid or a foreign trip or a policy or a speech, dealing with MPs and dealing with the cabinet. So it's complex, it's relationship, it's policy. But there's also that moment when you're in the room and you get to sort of offer your advice. One of the key roles that I had in David Cameron's number 10 was also, as I said, called my book The Gatekeeper, was not just to sit outside the door of his office, but also just to make sure that he was spending his time, prioritising his time in the way he should, that the right people were in the meetings, that you could shut the door and have a good old discussion about a really difficult issue. So the right opportunity to make big decisions, because that's what it's all about.
18: Mm. And look, can a good advisor outperform a poor boss, a poor leader?
17: Well, that's an interesting question. Look, it helps a lot if your boss is good, by the way. I mean, 100%. And not all politicians are good at everything. I mean, sometimes people say to me, David Cameron, great at governing, but not as good as campaigning as someone like sort of Boris Johnson. Actually, David was a good campaigner, but I think it's, you know, fair to say that he was very, very good at actually being in number 10, making the decisions, making sure sort of policy was going forward, dealing with the firefighting, dealing with the head of state foreign stuff, and getting that balance right. So it definitely helps to have a performer. And it's interesting to see, isn't it, the change between Keir Starmer to the present prime minister, because you've gone from someone, they're both intelligent people, but one is much more politically agile than the other. But we don't exactly know how that's going to play out in terms of how well he governs Britain. We shall have to see. Mm.
18: And of course, Keir Starmer went through quite a few different chiefs of staff, Sue Gray, Morgan McSweeney, and there was a lot of falling out, and there was a lot of kind of discord in Downing Street. What did you make of all of that, observing it? Because of course, when you're in Downing Street, and I know this in my time, it is intense pressure. It's, you know, it's an amazing place to work. It's an huge, enormous privilege, but it is a real pressure cooker, and tempers can fray, and it can be very difficult. But what did you make of what you observed?
17: So I thought it was, you know, bad news, first of all, because if you have that level of churn, you lose the sense of trust in everyone doing their bit. You know, the solidarity of purpose of the staff at number 10 is to support the prime minister. And if you fire people and blame people, you have a blame culture, you lose that trust. And then it all becomes about that soap opera and not about running the country. So I think it's a very, very serious problem. And I'm not saying people, things don't go wrong and people leave. But I do think it's very important that you do create a sense of everyone having a role and the trust that means, back to what I said, you know, at the end of the day, you've got to shut the door and make some really difficult decisions. Not always there's a right answer. You know, there's a cost to what you do. So you have to be able to create the right atmosphere. And I think when I saw previous administrations getting stuck by firing the whole time, I thought, you know, that's blaming your staff, that's lack of trust. And loyalty goes both ways. You know, if you want to have a loyal team, you need to be loyal to them too.
18: And what did you particularly think about Sue Gray's time as chief of staff? I mean, she had a very bruising experience. Some have criticised her in terms of, you know, not having enough preparation. She very much pushes back against that. But she did a podcast recently with, again, somebody you work closely with, George Osborne and Ed Balls. And she called her time there, described parts of her time there as unbearable. Did you have any sympathy with her?
17: Well, I did on a level, because I worked really closely with Sue Gray when I was spent 6 years in number 10. She was over in the cabinet office just through those doors, and she would come and give really valuable and important advice on sort of propriety and ethics at the centre of government. It's a role she did very well for a long time, probably when you were there too. Look, I mean, politics is very competitive, and she came in having not done the campaign to get Sir Keir Starmer elected as a political chief of staff. Now, I could see that was always going to be a little bit problematic because, as you know, having done many campaigns, Aisha, I'm sure yourself, there is a sense of a group of you fighting to get there. And if someone suddenly sort of comes in having not been part of that, that can cause problems. And I always slightly wonder whether Sue got off to the wrong start by not going back in as an official and being that sort of principal private secretary role. But look, I think she's very capable and very smart. And I think it was probably a loss to Keir Starmer that he didn't manage to find her a role and smooth things out.
18: Mm. And there's been a lot said about the boys' club around the upper echelons of politics and Downing Street. And certainly when I worked in politics, there very much was a boys' club. But you were a very long-serving senior female member of David Cameron's team. Did you see evidence of that?
17: Well, I mean, it's definitely true that there were certainly more men in politics when I was working for David Cameron. So just the very moment of walking into that morning meeting, which I did every morning, which I would do an agenda for at sort of 8:30, you'd look around the room and there just wouldn't be very, very many women there, just as a start. So just being able to project your view and help the Prime Minister steer a meeting like that, you know, could feel quite daunting. But I always had my former boss to thank for this, because I always felt very supported. And I felt, you know, when I made a point, I was never, you know, made to feel in any way lesser. And I think, again, a lot of this comes from the top. You know, if you have an atmosphere of respect and equality, it tends to be okay. Since I left that job, I've sometimes find, you know, it's sometimes less easy to get myself heard, and you know, it goes on being a challenge.
18: Well, I think what's so interesting about what you've said, and I totally agree with you, is that, I mean, good advisors are so important, and those jobs the job that you did and the job that I did as well, it is very important, because you're trying to create the best conditions for your boss to make these very difficult decisions. But so much does depend on the boss, the culture, the style, who's listened to, the kind of atmosphere, creating a team. I mean, just a final point to you really is, you do a lot of work in business now. You know, do you think that politicians just do not get the right training to sort of handle the role in the same way that maybe chief executive officers would, or people in other walks of life? It does feel to me that in politics, people are given immense power, sometimes just really by luck and by fortune and by accident of events. And they are quite ill prepared for management and how to run a team, Kate.
17: I think it's a very good point. I think you have some parallels, I think, in business too, though, because often somebody gets to the top of a business, you know, they've got other people around them who might fancy the job. There is a sort of loneliness of power that goes on in the business world as well and the political world. But it is definitely true that, especially on the sort of special advisor end of things, you do get people coming in, you know, walking across that door to number 10. It was a very powerful, important job, you know, not necessarily having had management experience and know how to handle and get the best out of people. And I think it comes down to that idea of trying to build a team where everyone, you do bring in people, you know, the great speechwriter, the strategy person, the person who's, you know, Ed Llewellyn and I, we were good at managing. We didn't pretend always to be the person that wrote the best prose or the and being able to open the door, make sure you are making the best of a team is a very important part of the job. And I really agree with your point about culture. The culture comes from the team, but it also comes from the top.
18: And look, Kate, just before I let you go, our top news story today has been this story about reform and another an issue over polling and donations. Mm. As a Conservative, what do you make of this story?
17: I just find it odd and not good that one of our, basically, let's face it, major political parties don't think the rules apply to them. And so that's, you know, big picture. And it's very important if we're going to trust the pollers in that general election when we all turn up and vote in a democracy hangs on that, we need to be able to trust that people have followed the rules to get there. That's how much you raise as a party, who you gain money from. All these things add up to being a very important point about the trust in that poll. And so I thought it was very worrying. And in the end, the rules are there, not for fun or because, you know, the establishment is trying to get rid of reform, as they say, but because it's an even playing field and it's important for a democracy.
18: Well, look, Kate, fascinating conversation. And your memoir is such a brilliant book. If you are interested in politics, if you want to know sort of behind the curtain how Number 10 really works, do read Kate's memoir, The Gatekeeper, Life at the Heart of Number 10. Kate Baroness-Fall, thank you very much for joining
17: us. Thanks for having me.
18: Right, let's now get some news. It's just gone 3:34. Let's catch up with Eliza Phillips for all the latest headlines.
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2: Thanks, Aisha. Good afternoon. Nigel Farage says Reform UK hasn't broken any laws or taken money illegally. Two senior officials have stepped down following allegations they breached political donation rules. It's after footage appears to show head of policy James Orr and aide Dan Dukes arranging for a US company to fund three polls. At the party conference in Birmingham, the Reform leader says it's nothing but loose pub talk.
3: In the video, when he says, we've done it with X, we've done it with Y, well, the reason the Channel 4 haven't broadcast the names of X and Y is because it isn't true. Donations from the names that were mentioned have not occurred, don't exist on the Ofcom site, don't exist in our accounts.
2: The Foreign Secretary has warned Argentina the UK's position on the Falkland Islands is unwavering. In an address overnight, the South American country's president claimed he'll introduce sanctions on companies involved in oil production in the area. Hundreds of people gathered in Middlesbrough for the first funeral of one of five young men killed in a head-on collision on the A66. Four schools closed early to avoid potential disruption. And Andy Burnham is expected to approve new drilling for gas in the North Sea. It's alongside a wave of green projects as part of his approach to net zero. For a news bulletin when you want it, search for the Times News Briefing on any podcast platform.
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19: It's been a while since my wife was diagnosed with dementia. 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
18: Welcome back for the final chunk of the show, and I'm delighted to be joined by Giles Dillnott, who of course is the editor of Conservative Home. Hello, Giles.
23: Hello, I'm very pleased to be in your new studio.
18: What do you think of it?
23: I feel like I'm in IKEA. It's wonderful.
18: Have we got meatballs? Is someone going to tell us? Basically, the thing about IKEA is people having a divorce and then making up over the meatballs. Yeah. That's like, we're not going to fall out, though.
23: Absolutely not.
18: And delighted to be joined by our very own Carol Walker, star royalty of Times Radio. And she joins us from Birmingham, from the Reform Conference. Hello, Queen Carol.
4: Oh, thank you. I am honoured, Aisha, and delighted to have the chance to chat to you from the Reform UK conference. What a time to be here.
18: Well, let's kick off with that, Carol. What is the mood at Reform given this sort of big Channel 4 investigation? What tell me what you've sort of experienced and picked up.
4: Well, look, I think what you might expect, Aisha, I know you've been to many of these conferences yourself, the actual conference delegates, the people who've come here to the NEC to watch the speeches, to see the big names, including, of course, Nigel Farage later this afternoon, they are very much dismissing it as all part of the efforts for the media to have a pile on for the establishment to stitch up Reform UK because they're doing so well, and they are insisting that this won't have much impact on the wider issues which they're really concerned about, which is things like immigration and the rising welfare bill and so on. But I think there is absolutely no doubt that amongst senior figures in the party, there is a huge irritation as much as anything else, that what they had hoped was going to be the big moment for them to try to project Reform UK as a party that's ready for government, setting out what they do with their first 100 days in power and so on, has been completely overshadowed by all the questions that have flowed from this documentary. And of course, that was the issue that completely dominated Nigel Farage's news conference, along with the national rally star Jordan Bardella earlier on.
18: Giles, what are your thoughts on this story?
23: They haven't had a great summer, and I think I still maintain it was a tactical mistake by Farage, which was made in anger, and you always make bad mistakes when you're angry, in holding himself up in Clacton unnecessarily to have a result that was exactly the same as when it started at the end of it. Afterwards, they needed to project again and sort of reclaim some of the initiative, and we had Tim Montgomery being got rid of and suspended from the party for criticising internally. So they failed that. Nigel was away. They're now at their conference. They needed this to be back on the agenda, back on the front foot. And they didn't take any money, and they say there weren't nothing to do with it. I can see why the base will dispute this. They'll just go, they will dismiss it because, it, you know, to them, they don't care,
18: it's
23: and the voters
18: smear,
23: don't care. That's not the problem. The problem is that everybody who watched this, who was thinking about Reform possibly, wasn't sure, wants to be reassured of the credibility that they can be both campaigner and government, this sort of thing makes them wobble. And what it did was, unlike a journalist making accusations in a newspaper evidenced from their instead, this was seeing them in their own words saying certain things. What did they say? It showed something about their attitude to money, their attitude to when it's a little bit tricky, what their attitude to that is, how it can be circumvented and hidden, and if so, actually reveling in the ease with which you can do that, that is bad optics. Mm. And it's had the effect. I'm sure there is some political motivation behind why Verbatim chose to do this to Reform. But it is astonishing that they were even thinking about how they could get more money coming in via a route that is a big grey area, to say the least, at a time they were already under scrutiny, not just for the £5 million from Harborne, but also the Cotterill stuff as well. I just think that they've made a load of tactical missteps and strategic missteps over the summer, and I just think it's giving them a bit of a wobble. And people saying, well, it's only because we're doing so well that the media want to do this, or our opponents want to do this, the establishment want to stitch us up. But the fact is that since January 2025, it's not been going so well. The polling numbers are coming down. Are the Conservatives doing well? No. Agonisingly, slowly creeping the odd percentage point upwards. But the fact is, they haven't been doing that well. They needed another summer of success. And they've got back to the start of Parliament, where instead of being the ones who are holding Burnham to account, we've had 2 days of the Leader of the Opposition holding Burnham to account. They needed that summer to land some things, and I'm not sure they've done it.
18: And look, Carol, Nigel Farage in his press conference said that these people said things that they shouldn't have said, or and Jukes, that it was loose pub talk, it was Jack the laddery, you know, there was human error. I mean, how senior were these people? Give us a flavour of how important these people were in the organisation. I've just been speaking to Kate Fall, who was a senior advisor to David Cameron. David Cameron probably didn't do very much without consulting Kate Fall and Ed Llewellyn. How sort of germane were these two gentlemen to Nigel Farage's political thinking?
4: Well, they were absolutely crucial to the whole Nigel Farage project. And I mean, just to pick up on what Giles was saying, I think that is why this is so serious for Reform UK, as it comes after a whole summer that has been dominated by those questions about where Reform UK gets its funding. And although people who are here, who are already Reform UK supporters, may well dismiss it as part of a media stitch-up, a hoax by left-wing activists, this is a party that's trying to reach out to those voters that might be wavering, and this is going to portray the party as one that that is potentially at least reliant on some of those big foreign donors. But we heard Nigel Farage in that news conference that I was at talking about this as loose pub talks, and saying that they were boasts that were not based on fact, in fact were totally untrue. But Dan Jukes, who's now stood down, it's not quite clear what his position is, but he's certainly not, for the time being, at least a senior figure in the party. He has been absolutely at Nigel Farage's side for about the past decade and is absolutely crucial to the way Nigel Farage operates and to the way he conveys his messaging. He was very often the sort of person who would be briefing journalists behind the scenes to make sure that they've got a clear idea of what the Reform UK thinking is on all of this. Now, Nigel Farage admitted in that news conference that he was annoyed that this has happened, and he said that neither Jukes nor James Orr were authorised to operate like this because they weren't supposed to be raising funds. But Orr, James Orr, I mean, he comes from the world of think tanks, was someone who was seen to be bringing some proper, serious thinking on policy, on overall strategy to the party. He lent Reform UK a certain amount of credibility, particularly when he moved from being a Reform UK think tank supporting figure to someone who was closely involved in policy for the party. So okay, they are both really significant losses to Nigel Farage, in particular, in person, even though he did try to downplay the significance of all of this at that news conference.
18: Giles, what were your thoughts?
23: They're not contractors. The first thing, they are not contractors. Very, very quickly, Orr is a loss to the project. Jukes is a loss to Farage. Jukes has been alongside Nigel Farage very, very closely, one of his most fierce loyalists there is, since he was 19 years old. Gosh. And I met him then and with Nigel at the time. And I think there's a little insight I would give, and I give it publicly because I've said it to Dan before. He was there and he had to put up with a lot of sneering in the early days. Journalists not really taking them seriously, not taking him seriously. You put up with that for long enough, that's going to make you put your back up. And in January 2025, when Reform are ahead in the polls, I think there was a surge within Dan of who's laughing now? Who's sneering now? And it gave him, I think it's cruel to say swagger, it gave him a confidence that suddenly the worm had turned. That things were going his way and not going the way of those that had belittled them in the past. And I just always thought there was a danger of don't go too far, don't burn bridges.
18: Well, there's that phrase, hubris before nemesis.
23: Well, this is the thing. And I think there's a danger of them being hubristic about the nemesis that's come here, of going, it won't matter, it's irrelevant, voters won't care. And it's like, not so sure that's true. What it has done is put a real torpedo through their conference plans. This is not the way conference was supposed to go. And yesterday they were talking about a tweet from Zia Youssef. No change there.
18: Well, let's segue into the sort of the surrounding topic about that Zia Yusuf tweet, which of course is this upcoming by-election in St Pancras and Holborn. Carol, Zach Polanski has thrown his hat into the ring. What do you think the stakes are for Zach Polanski? Because there's definitely a lot of support for a lot of the causes that the Green Party supports. Keir Starmer saw his majority slashed, still a sizeable majority. Gaza, obviously a big issue for lots of people in that area. But what do you think will the consequences be for Zach Polanski if, for example, he doesn't get over the line on this?
4: I think the stakes are absolutely huge for Zach Polanski. I think he was in a position where he did have to go for it. If you're going to lead a political party and try to be a serious force in British politics, you have to seize the opportunities when they arise. Zach Polanski had always said that he wanted to fight a London seat, and he had plenty of people saying to him pretty openly, look, if you duck this one, you'll simply be accused of being chicken. So he had to go for it. But I think it is quite a big gamble. This is a seat that Labour should win. We've seen the Labour majority there reduce quite significantly. But I think a lot will depend on who the Labour candidate is, and we don't yet know who that is going to be. The suggestion is that they might just go for somebody who's pretty well known locally. Clearly, Zach Polanski will be able to pick up on many votes from the left, particularly on issues over Israel and Gaza and so on. But I think, it's quite a test for Andy Burnham as well, because what he wants to show is that, as he did in Makerfield, he can actually win over votes from those left-leaning Green supporters. That previous Green surge was largely from Labour voters who felt that Labour had moved too far to the right. Andy Burnham is trying to show that he can bring together all different wings of supporters, and that he can put a spike in that in those Green Party wheels. Okay. So I think there's quite a lot at stake for Labour. It should be a Labour win. Labour should hold on to this. By-elections, as you know, Ayesha, are very unpredictable things. And in the course of a heated by-election campaign, just about anything is possible.
18: Absolutely. Well, Mary is messaging saying Polanski is beyond laughable, in charge of the economy, defence of the nation, education, God help us. But David says Polanski had no option but to stand. If he didn't stand, he is a zombie leader. Losing is a risk, but not standing is worse. I mean, Giles, there's some irony, isn't there, that Keir Starmer has left Andy Burnham with a by-election headache.
23: Oh, and don't think that wasn't deliberate. That was absolutely I will support my successor, absolutely. And here you go, here's a kick in the wherevers, yes. As you come back to Parliament. I think Labour probably will hold this. Just remember, in May, Greens were doing really well in London and were riding high, and I'd have thought, okay, you can probably challenge. But in this constituency, in those local elections, they still didn't manage to unseat Labour. Zach Polanski had to go for it, absolutely had to go for it. Otherwise, he'd have just been called Frit. Situation now is slightly different. They didn't make it in May when they were high watermark. Polanski's Greens have gone down and his reputation has gone down. I think if he loses, he can say, well, we gave it a shot and Burnham came in with a bounce and blah, blah, blah. But also, it will beg questions about, it was all very dazzling for you at first, Zach. I'm not so sure it's going quite so well now.
18: Now, in the very short period of time we got left, I just wanted to chat to you guys about an interview I did with Jim O'Neill earlier. And he, of course, very close friend of Andy Burnham's. He didn't take a job as his chief advisor. And he said to me he thinks it's time for some big changes, including, he's talked about the triple lock, but less spending on the NHS, which was interesting, Carol. And he was also very much warning Andy Burnham not to go crazy on tax rises. What do you make of his sort of warning to Andy Burnham and this idea of cutting funding for the NHS, which is not something a Labour Prime Minister would like to do, Carol, briefly, if you will?
4: Well, look, I think that it is an intervention that just really highlights the huge problem that Andy Burnham faces. And we saw him ask questions about this in the Commons earlier this week. He has got lots of ambitious plans. We've only seen the most of the smaller ones so far, but he has no money. We've been seeing those rising costs of borrowing all week. We know that the markets are jittery. When he was asked whether he was going to put up taxes, he didn't answer that. When he said he was asked what's he going to cut to pay for things, he talked about the cut that he'd made to people's energy bills. The big problem Andy Burnham faces is how he is going to pay

0: more, or you cut spending. And the fact is, both of them
1: get growth.
0: Yeah, and you hope to get growth. They're both in the same vice. They both, and we've seen a bifurcation this week. Very, very different. That idea of uni party. They're very, very different approaches. And obviously, the Conservatives think their approach is the only one that will spur growth and live in a world of solvency. Burnham's got a terrible problem with the promises he's made and what he would need to do to pay for that. And some of that, I'm not sure the Labour Party would wear.
1: Do you think the Labour Party would wear cutting spending for the NHS?
0: Just remember that the party that introduced more privatisation into the NHS, more than the Conservatives did, was the last Labour government. I think there's room to do things. He was a health secretary.
1: He was health secretary, yeah.
0: But the fact of the matter is, it's sort of electorally toxic for Labour, that sort of thing.
1: NHS is very synonymous with Labour. It's all-time religion,
0: right? It's the religion.
1: Well, look, what a brilliant way to round off my first show back after the summer. My huge thanks to Giles Dillnott and to our very own Carol Walker. And of course, you can hear Carol on her brilliant late-night shows here on Times Radio. It's just gone 3:56. 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
1: Well, that's it from me for today. It's been so great being back. It's so lovely to have all your comments coming in. I'm going to end with two comments. Maury says Farage would have been believed if he didn't meet with the actors, but kind of the sort of icing on the cake was the ordering of the six oysters and thanking them for their donations. And John says this fundraising issue could put off potential donors. Well, look, thank you for your company. Thanks to my guests. Thanks to my production team, Musty, Jake, Joe and Jimmy, and of course technical operator Ryan, who's big discussions about the earrings happening with the new headset. And I'll be with you from tomorrow, and stay tuned because coming up next, it's Drive with Cathy Newman from the Reform Conference in Birmingham. She's going to have a great show, and I'll see you tomorrow.

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1: It's 4 o'clock. I'm Cathy Newman. This is Times Radio Drive. The headlines this afternoon. The leader of Reform UK says the party has not broken any laws.

0: or taken money illegally. And in Middlesbrough, hundreds of people have gathered for the funeral of one of five young men killed in a head-on collision on the A66. Coming up, we'll be hearing live from Nigel Farage as he gives his keynote speech here at the party conference in Birmingham. And I'll speak to his party colleagues, including Suella Braverman and Nadeem Zahawi, and an advisor to the French hard-right leader, Jordan Bardella.
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0: But first, let's get the headlines from Eliza Phillips.
2: Thanks, Cathy. Good afternoon. Nigel Farage says Reform UK hasn't broken any laws or taken money illegally, but admitted the party needs to professionalise. Two senior officials have stepped down following allegations that they breached political donation rules. Footage appears to show head of policy James Orr and Nigel Farage aide Dan Dukes arranging for a US company to fund three polls. Speaking to Times Radio, the party's former deputy leader, Ben Habib, called the case unprecedented.
3: We have lots of political scandals, but I don't know about you, I've never seen a scandal that takes the head of policy, the chief of staff of the leader of the party, and apparently reveals the leader of the party to have known about what was going on. This is unheard of, a deliberate conspiracy to apparently break electoral law. It's unheard of in British politics. And as much as people might wish to sideline it, dismiss it, this is the establishment going after an insurgent party, that's not the case.
2: Hundreds of people have gathered in Middlesbrough for the funeral of one of five young men killed in a head-on collision on the A66. Jacob Matusiak was in the car that was going the wrong way down a dual carriageway and hit a marked police car, killing the two officers. Times reporter Sian Bradley is at the funeral.
4: I'd actually just been watching a journalist that's being shepherded away by one of the attendees. They've been told no formal words to leave. So it's very tense towards the kind of small media presence that is here. It's been a quite a somber affair. You know, it hasn't been the expected quad bikes or motorbikes yet, but we expect that they will actually be arriving after.
2: The Foreign Secretary says the UK will uphold the self-determination of the Falkland Islands after the Argentinian president said his country needed to take them back. Javier Milei has announced sanctions against oil companies drilling off the coast of the UK overseas territory. This week, Donald Trump suggested the US might not support Britain in any future conflict over the territory. Simon Weston is a Falklands veteran. He says Donald Trump wouldn't have a choice.
5: The Falkland Islands, by default, because they're a part of Great Britain, even though they're 8,000 miles away, the fact of the matter will remain that they then become by default a part of NATO. So Mr. Trump might not want to be there, but if we called on the treaty, then they would have to be there whether they wanted to be or not.
2: Andy Burnham's expected to approve new drilling for gas in the North Sea. He'll do it alongside a wave of green projects as part of his approach to net zero. The Times has been told the Energy Secretary will give the green light to new drilling at the Jackdaw gas field off the coast of Aberdeen on September the 15th. And parents fear their children's ordinary feelings are being diagnosed as mental health issues. Research highlights normal experiences of sadness or being annoyed are too often medicalised and labelled as anxiety. For a news bulletin, when you want it, search for the Times News Briefing on any podcast platform.
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0: Good afternoon and thanks for listening. I'm Cathy Newman, joining you from the Reform Party Conference in Birmingham. Nigel Farage is about to unveil his plans for his first 100 days in power. The question is, though, will he make it to that point? Because this is, it seems to me, a party in crisis. Two top aides have been shown the door after a row over foreign donations, which is somewhat overshadowing today's events. The police are investigating, or at least assessing, allegations that senior Farage allies suggested getting round political donations laws to drum up a £500,000 foreign donation and arranging for a supposed foreign donor to pay for off-the-books polling. Farage himself has let it be known just how furious he is, but the show must go on, and today he welcomed his star guest, Jordan Bardella, his hard-right colleague from across the channel, hoping to become the next Prime Minister of France. We'll hear from an array of top reform politicians here, including Suella Braverman, my guest on the ladder today, plus Nadeem Zahawi and Nadine Dorries. And I've been taking the temperature myself here among delegates about the TV sting. We'll also speak to an aide to Jordan Bardella about a deal struck between the two parties to stop the boats. Well, as we wait to hear from Reform's leader, Nigel Farage, let's listen back to Channel 4 News' undercover sting. Two senior officials have stepped down after an investigation was carried out by a group called Verbatim Investigations, which was founded by journalists from the Centre for Climate Reporting. Reform UK denies all wrongdoing, says it's the victim of a hoax perpetuated by foreign climate change activists. One of the advisers to have gone is Reform's head of policy, James Orr. Here he is being recorded suggesting an undercover reporter's father could pay for polling to help the party's campaign.
6: No money's exchanged. We're not art. It's just a suggestion.
7: Mm-hmm.
6: So I won't breathe a word of this to anybody, obviously, and Nigel won't pay, doesn't know, won't know. And it's the kind of thing he doesn't want, he would rather not know.
7: Mm-hmm.
0: Let's hear a clip from the film now in which an actor plays a wealthy American donor meeting Nigel Farage in Clacton and discussing how he could donate to Reform UK.
8: Okay, I run an American family office and haven't been able to donate directly to this up to this point. But I was thrilled to be able to pick up the tab for the polls that you had commissioned.
9: That was great.
8: It was that, and the third poll.
9: It worked. Boom.
8: Right. When I saw the third poll on the front page of the Times, because William sent it to me, I thought, well, all right, these are people who know how to spend their own money. And that's what I want to see.
9: Bang for the buck.
8: That's exactly the phrase. Bang for the buck.
0: Well, the second official stepped down while the claims are investigated is Dan Jukes, a very close advisor to Nigel Farage. The undercover sting appeared to show Jukes suggesting a way to get around electoral law to secure a foreign donation of £500,000 for the party. Here's the undercover reporter talking to Jukes and Nigel Farage.
10: The mechanism now for this next phase is we've had some discussion with Dan, with James.
9: It's all above board. Yeah.
10: All above board. I'm going to be I'll be the registered donor. I think there'll be some conversations, lawyers, back office and so on. But then Dad will send the money to me, and then as soon as that's done, all of those conversations are had, then the money's available.
9: Thank you.
0: Well, earlier, Nigel Farage spoke at a press conference here at the Reform Conference in Birmingham, saying the party has done nothing wrong.
11: A foreign-funded group of far-left activists with a long history. Indeed, these people have already been strongly criticised by the US Congress, who found that, I quote, that these videos appear to be substantially edited. For over a year, and at a huge financial cost, they have targeted Reform figures. Make no mistake, this was an exercise in entrapment. Let me be clear. The party has done nothing wrong, taken no illegal money. In fact, no money was taken at all.
0: Well, the Reform leader went on to say the party didn't commission any polls.
11: The polls in question were not commissioned by Reform. Not commissioned by Reform. The results, of course, were put out into the public domain. And yes, they were helpful to us, but that isn't the point. So there is literally no issue of any kind at all around the polls. But what is more problematic is loose pub talk, including a couple of boasts that simply were not true.
0: Well, let's hear now from Terry Stiasny, political correspondent. Good afternoon, Terry.
12: Hi, good afternoon, Cathy.
0: Just getting to the end of, well, not the end of the day, mid-afternoon, really. What do you think we've learned about all of this today?
12: Well, I think we've learned that from what Nigel Farage was just saying to journalists, that he is trying to play down the importance of this, trying to suggest that the party has done nothing wrong. But the trouble for him is that even from what we saw in that undercover footage there, you know, even if no money changed hands, offering to potentially facilitate donations is something that could be looked into as a potential breach of electoral law. It was also suggested in the undercover filming that there had perhaps been other people who had made donations in a similar way. We know that although no money changed hands in this instance, that Nigel Farage seemed very, and his aide seemed very willing to potentially try to get around electoral law. So Nigel Farage may say that this is a kind of entrapment, as you heard him say just there, but there's still a lot of questions for the party to answer. And in particular, the other political parties, not surprisingly, are trying to speak to the police about this, speak to the Electoral Commission about it, and try to raise these issues and have them further investigated.
0: Well, Terry, stay there, but I just want to play you some of the reactions I've been getting from Reform delegates here at the conference. I've been asking them what they thought of this political donations row.
7: I wondered if you were bothered that Reform Party might be breaking electoral law.
13: I don't think they are, no more so than any of the other parties.
7: Well, they've had this arrangement whereby they've got a foreign donor giving money via his son. I mean, that's a breach of the law, isn't it?
13: Well, it may be if that's true, but
14: I thought it was a scam.
13: I think it's a scam. But I also think they've got to look at the other parties as well, because I think they're getting away with a lot.
15: I don't know about the breach of the law, and we're saying it's potential. All I do know is that things like this are absolutely brilliant, they're absolutely great, and this is what a pro-British country should look like. And I believe that people like us at Raise the Colours, people like Reform, need donors from somewhere, and we do need to do things legally and lawfully. And it seems that I have been portrayed in the same light as Nigel this week by breaking the law, and my crime is putting the flag up of the Union flag in Great Britain.
16: Right. Obviously interested in what they represent for the country.
7: What do they represent?
16: The only hope we've got of saving it.
7: Really?
16: Yeah.
7: What do you think of Nigel Farage?
16: He's great. He's a good leader.
7: Seems to be quite angry these days. Thinks the establishment's got it in for him.
16: Well,
7: is
16: yeah.
7: that true? Really?
16: Yeah. Well, they're all traitors, aren't they? A lot of them.
17: Whatever happens, at the end of the day, the party needs to be very careful with the people it deals with, and I think lesson can always be learned, but at the end of the day, that's what the investigation's for, so we'll see what happens.
7: Should Nigel Farage learn lessons from this? He appeared to condone taking money from a foreign donor, passing it to a son in the UK and then onto the party. I mean, that'd be a breach of the law. Has he got lessons to learn?
17: Well, again, depending on how the investigation comes out, there's always things to learn in life. What I would say, though, is that we don't have the full context of both sides of the conversation. If you actually look at the documentary Channel 4 did, it was only half an hour long. A lot of that wasn't even the conversation. There was obviously a lot more to those meetings, so that's why a full investigation has to happen, and we have to see what happens.
0: Terry, it really interested me hearing from members here that they very often turn their fire on the media, saying this was a scam. It was quite Trumpian, some of the conversations that I had with people here. I wonder what you made of it.
12: Well, I mean, it's quite interesting that one of the people you spoke to there seemed to think that all political parties were essentially the same, and they felt that, well, even if Reform had been doing things wrong, they assumed that all other political parties were doing something similar. And of course, you know, at the conference, as you know, people there are activists, they are supporters, they are people who are much more inclined to accept what the Reform leadership say and to defend them against, you know, any potential allegations. I think, you know, the harder questions for the party, which has, of course, just lost two of its most senior figures, its head of policy and one of Nigel Farage's senior aides, is how this looks from people outside the conference, for potential Reform voters who aren't there and who will see these latest allegations following on the investigation into the donation from Chris Farborn, following the Clacton by-election. You know, does this seem to be, you know, behaviour that continues to trouble Reform, even though Nigel Farage thought that calling the by-election and winning it might close down these kinds of conversations?
0: Yeah, and we'll be speaking to a pollster later on the programme to find out how all this might play with the public. Terry, thanks very much for joining us.
12: Thank you.
0: It was Terry Stiassny, political correspondent there. Coming up here on Times Radio Drive, we're going to be hearing from Charles-Henri Gallois, an advisor to Jordan Bardella, the hard-right leader of the Rassemblement National. He's obviously been the star guest here at the Reform Conference in Birmingham. This is Cathy Newman on Times Radio Drive.
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0: You're listening to Times Radio Drive from the Reform Conference in Birmingham. Now, the star guest here today was the president of the National Rally, Jordan Bardella, and he appeared at a press conference earlier alongside Nigel Farage, and he was asked if the political scandal, the donation scandal, would affect their political relationship.
27: Merci pour votre question.
28: Thank you very much for this question. I do not have any further information other than what Nigel has just said, but it looks like a smokescreen to me, and I am wary of what is said in the press. And I am waiting to hear everyone's version before answering, and this will not damage the cooperation that we are currently building with Nigel. My being here today happens after months of consultation and cooperation between our parties.
0: That was Jordan Bardella speaking through a translator at the press conference here at the Reform Party conference. Well, earlier I spoke to Jean-Henri Gallois, who's an advisor to Jordan Bardella, and I asked him what he thought about Bardella's proposal to end the Channel migrant crisis.
29: I mean, it's a bit step because we know that for the British people, the small boat issue is something very important. That is, fueling all the political debates. But we see it in a global European debate about immigration, because why don't you have this many crossings through the channels? Because Europe in general and France in particular are not managing their borders. I mean, immigration or mass immigration has exploded with Emmanuel Macron. It was at the beginning of his mandate something like 300,000 per year. Now we are only the legal immigration. Now you are at 500,000 per year. So it cannot be like this. With the National Rally at the end of France, we will lower drastically legal immigration. And we will struggle significantly against illegal immigration. That's what we said actually to Nigel. If we do the job in France, you won't have people in Calais and you won't have crossings anyway.
0: So you support, you know, Reform has been very critical of how little he thinks France, the French government, has done, the French police, to stop migrants boarding those boats. You agree with his criticisms of that?
29: No, I'm not criticizing the French police. I mean, there are too many migrants, so you cannot control anyone. The main issue is mass immigration in France. You have too many people in Calais, in the camps, so it's quite impossible to control it.
0: Yeah, but if you're not criticizing the police, then I wonder, you know, whether anything would change under a national rally government.
29: It's an issue of means for the police, and it's also an issue of controlling immigration in France, which Macron is not doing. If you don't have immigration in France, you don't have immigration to the UK. That's the basic point. And I think that's what will change everything with immigration and also with the relationship between the UK and France.
0: But given the factors driving mass migration, you know, climate change, war, for starters, are we really to believe that things would change if Reform was in power here and the National Rally was in power in France?
29: I don't agree, because the main source of immigration is not even illegal immigration, it's legal immigration. And legal immigration, it's titles, and the government decide to give these titles. If you don't want to give titles, they do not come. And then regarding illegal immigration, I mean now you have the technology to withdraw on everything that you want to control your borders. We were able to do it during COVID. Why we are not able to do it against immigration? I mean, it's political will. That's true that you have...
0: Right.
29: Beyond that phenomenon, as you say, with global warming and anything, but main part of immigration, it's economic immigration.
0: Right.
29: We don't have to lie about it. It's,
0: I mean, a lot of immigrants are coming from Afghanistan, you know, where that's not economic migration. They're fleeing for their lives, really, particularly women, for example.
29: Yes, but I don't think that for women in our countries, it's a good thing to import people where the culture is much more different and that they don't have the same relation between women and men, because you don't change as much culture. I mean, you know that there are some dangers there, but you have other countries like France and the UK to host them.
0: But you think that's Afghanistan's problem? It's a problem for the women of Afghanistan. You don't think that Europe has a duty to help those people who are in fear of their lives?
29: I mean, when you are at the end of a country, you have to protect first your own people. And you know what happened in France. You have many Afghan people, and you have a true issue of integration. And I think there are neighbor country where maybe they will be more, let's say, at ease that to go to France and the UK.
0: Nigel Farage has been promising the largest military operation in the Channel since World War II. So returning boats to France under escort by the Royal Navy. Would you welcome that?
29: As Jordan said, he won't have to do it if there is national rally at the end of the state, because as I said, we'll cut immigration.
0: Yeah, but you're talking about an ideal world. Before we get to that ideal world, you can't draw up.
29: Because I think and I hope that we will come to power next year. So it can go very quickly, and as soon as we arrive to power, we'll launch a huge constitutional referendum about immigration. And we will lower the flows quite quickly. And you know that when you want to lower the flow, you can do it. Even in the UK, you have huge flows after COVID, and you have taken some political decisions that it's still too high, but that have lowered the flow. So you can definitely do it. It's a matter of political will. And if National Rally come to power, because now it's Macron at the other stage, we cannot promise something for Macron. We know that with Macron, mass migration will continue anyway.
0: Right, but say things don't happen as quickly as you would like under a National Rally government. So come with me on this thought experiment. Would you then, how would you view the Royal Navy turning ships back to France? And if the French government says, no, we're not going to take those boats, they would be returned anyway, because that is Reform's policy.
29: No, I mean, we're in favour of pushback in the Mediterranean, so we are consistent. It's the same in the Channel, but as I said, even normally all the people in the camp, normally they should be sent back to their country. It's not done. Normally they shouldn't even come to this camp, because you should stop immigration.
0: But France
29: before.
0: Would accept those people back?
29: Anyway, yes, we will send them back to their country, which is not...
0: Right, so you'd cooperate
29: which is not done now, and as it's in agreement, if they come to the UK will send them back to their country. Yeah. So we'll cooperate to send them back to their country, which is normally where they belong and where they should be, because if... you are an illegal, you don't have to be there, you have to come back to your country, and that's it.
0: I mean, you're not in favour of multilateral institutions, but do you acknowledge that European countries have to work together to solve this issue?
29: No, sure, and I think it's one of our proposals. We think that, for example, the Schengen area should be only for European citizens. Mm. If you are a foreigner with a title in one European country, it shouldn't give you the right to go through all over Europe. So we are also working to some reform within the EU to be more efficient regarding immigration and also to have more efficient Frontex at exterior borders, whether it's in Italy, in Spain or in Greece, to stop migration even before they come to mm-hmm. France. It's a global thing, but we will have control as well in French border, and we won't wait other countries to act. We will act to stop migration in France if we come to power before.
0: Just finally, I'm sure you're aware this conference has been somewhat overshadowed by a row over foreign political donations. Marine Le Pen has been found guilty of embezzling public funds. Is this kind of dodgy donation scandal a thing for the right?
29: No, I don't think so. I mean, for example, what happened to Marine Le Pen is something. There is no personal enrichment. There is no, fictive employment. It's just that we are not agreeing about the role of the MEP staff. And I mean, what they have told to Marine Le Pen, they could do it against each political party in Europe, and they have done it because it's national rally, it's Marine Le Pen, just to prevent us to go to the election.
0: It's an establishment stitch-up, in other words.
29: In that case, yeah, I'm quite sure. And for Nigel, I don't know what is exactly the issue. I just seen that they are doing an internal inquiry, so it's to the justice, but I don't think it's something big, and I think in the end, it was mainly the discourse, also the speech of Jordan Bardella.
0: The right isn't corrupt. It's not a question of right-wing corruption.
29: No, at all. And you have more corruption on the parties, that's patriotic parties. But I mean, at the end, democracy, it's a choice of the people, and the people will choose anyway. And I hope that they will choose Nigel Farage, the UK, and Marine Le Pen and Jordan Bardella in France.
0: Well, that was Jean-Henri Gallois, an advisor to Jordan Bardella, speaking to me earlier. Obviously, some of what he said, we've heard some elaboration on since. But I've also been catching up with Times columnist Fraser Nelson about that Channel 4 investigation.
1: The members don't really care. They're very keen to tell anybody who asks them. But this is water off a duck's back. Is it any worse than the unions funding the Labour Party? Is it any worse than the mess the Tories left the country in? This is quite an interesting phenomenon, which we Scots can see for the Scottish National Party conferences, that they would get into trouble, their leaders would be hauled into court on fraud, on molestation charges, and still it wouldn't really hurt it, because reform, like the SNP, isn't just a party, it's a cause. And the people here believe in a cause.
0: Yeah, they're absolutely true believers, aren't they? When I've been questioning a few of the delegates here, and they're all blaming the media, it's fake news, yeah, this and that. I mean, really, Nigel Farage can walk on water as far as they're concerned.
1: Yeah, and Donald Trump said the same of his supporters. He joked that he could go into Fifth Avenue and shoot somebody dead and still it wouldn't dent his opinion poll rating. Now, politically, this is quite important, because it is not the case that if there's a scandal bad enough, then the party will fall, etc. It's not a kind of video game in that way. Silvio Berlusconi showed this in Italy. He was on the take non-stop, and it really didn't hurt his support very much. If you can get that kind of support, then it doesn't really matter what you do or what you get caught doing. Your supporters will see scandals as the establishment trying to take you down, and they will think, yes, they might be a little bit dodgy, but so is everybody else, but at least they're dodgy in the service of a good cause. And what unites people here is their shared belief in that good cause.
0: But we're in a little bubble here. How much does this matter? You know, is Nigel Farage off the hook in the country or not? Is it going to damage him out in the real world?
1: Well, it's a combination. There's the base, the core, who, just like the SNP, you know, there's nothing that Farage could say or do that would put them off. And I would say that's about, perhaps, let's be generous, 20% of the country. But he would need 30% to take power. The theme of the conference here, what we can see emblazoned all over the place, is the first 100 days of power. That's why there were so many lobbyists here. I mean, I saw the guest list for the dinner they had last night, and it is a who's who of the corporate great and the good. Now, they're here future-proofing, because I think there's a reasonable chance reform will take power. not on this level. Right now, there's enough for Reform to survive as a reasonable party, to be probably bigger than the Lib Dems, to perhaps keep one in five voters. That's a really respectable vote share. But to get power, you need to win over wavering voters. Now, that is who's going away. That's what's happened ever since the £5 million donation was exposed, and the kind of real nature of the Reform financial arrangements came to the fore. It started to look to lots of people more like a racket for the political party, a racket built in a party. So when you see the kind of wavering voters strip away, you're left with a core, that's still quite a lot. It's left to fill. And there, let's face it, Cathy, you and I are going to be at the Tory conference, Labour conference. We're not going to see anything like the enthusiasm for the party that the members have got. If you look, I always think there's what I call the suits to civvies ratio. I'm wearing a suit because I'm paid to be here. People who are wearing a suit are paid one way or another to be at the conference. There's lots of people here dressed normally because they're doing this in their free time. Like, why is the conference happening tomorrow on a Saturday? Because people want to come in their free time. Labour or Tories aren't doing that sort of thing because everybody is paid to be there. Reform has got genuine support, but I don't think now it's enough to genuinely take power.
0: That was the besuited Fraser Nelson. I've also been interviewing a guy dressed as a king, an ancient king. So, you know, we've got it all here on Times Radio Drive. Coming up, we're going to be hearing live from Nigel Farage himself. Plus, I'll be joined by a Reform UK member of the Welsh Senate. First, it's Eliza Phillips with the headlines.
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2: Thanks, Cathy. Good afternoon. Kemi Badenoch has called for the Police and Electoral Commission to investigate allegations of electoral law breaches by Reform UK, saying Reform clearly believed the rules don't apply to them. It's after two senior Reform officials stepped down following allegations they breached political donation rules. In the US, the judge in the Lindsay Clancy murder trial has declared a mistrial. Lindsay Clancy admitted to killing her three children but denied murder. Her defence argued she was driven by severe postpartum psychosis. The jury couldn't get past deadlock. Hundreds of people have gathered in Middlesbrough for the funeral of one of five young men killed in a head-on collision on the A66. Jacob Matusiak was in the car that was going the wrong way down a dual carriageway and hit a marked police car, killing two officers. Four schools closed early to avoid potential disruption. Times reporter Sean Bradley was at the funeral.
3: Obviously, we saw disruption at the vigil. We saw the cars burn and people revving around on quad bikes and motorbikes. And they didn't. It was the decision that school kids obviously might be in danger of being caught up in the crosshairs of that.
2: And Cambridge University has announced an independent review into its policies and decision making following the death of Professor Jason Arday. It said it would focus on identifying lessons and opportunities for improvement. For a news bulletin, when you want it, search for the Times News Briefing on any podcast platform.
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0: You're listening to Times Radio Drive, live from the Reform Party conference in Birmingham. I'm joined now here, while we're waiting for Nigel Farage to come on stage, by Clare Powell, who is a Reform member of the Welsh Senedd. Good afternoon, Clare.
11: Good afternoon.
0: And thank you for filling in for the leader, who we're waiting for, but we'll be both listening into that speech. I would have asked you for reaction to that speech, of course, but the whole thing has been rather overshadowed, hasn't it, by this political donations row. You must be furious.
11: No, I don't think so inside. Obviously, I've seen it on Twitter, but inside, it's been a great conference. There's been several panels. I've been on them. People's quite surprised by the scale of this conference. I've seen the evolution from the first one to where we are now, several businesses.
0: What, no one's talking about this political donation scandal?
11: I haven't had it in any of the conversations in here. On Twitter, I have. The only time I've probably seen it is when I left the conference for some food earlier.
0: But you must be living in La La Land if you think this isn't going to have an impact on your support.
11: On our support? I don't think it will, because the country's looking at the bigger issues that are out there right now. People are more concerned about their own cost of living crisis, the energy crisis, the mass migration crisis. Everyone's concerned, how's it going to benefit their lives? And
0: you don't think people care if you might have broken the law?
11: Well, I'm not going to comment on something we don't know yet. The party's taking the right course of action. That's I think we should wait to see. But as a conference, this is about our 100 days of what we were doing government. And I think people are more interested in what Reform would do. We've quite surprised people in the last couple of weeks of Reform didn't have businesses. They said, how many businesses have we had at this conference just this week? Internationally, Jordan Bardella was on stage signing what could be an international agreement that is far bigger and will have a huge impact on this country. And that's what I think voters are listening to.
0: But we also can see how Reform are conducting themselves. We've had the parliamentary standards investigation, which is going on into Nigel Farage and the £5 million gift from the cryptocurrency billionaire Christopher Harborne. We've also got a Met Police investigation into donations before the 2024 general election. And now we've got this, you know, spectacle of senior allies to Nigel Farage secretly plotting for a foreign donor to pay for off-the-books polling, suggesting getting around political donation laws to drum up a £500,000 foreign donation. I mean, you know, the police are assessing all of this. They may well investigate. It's a scandal, isn't it?
11: Well, I'm not going to comment on what the police will or won't do. As far as I'm aware, I've only seen clips online of the video of question.
0: Well, what did you make of those clips?
11: Well, I know it was done by an activist, someone who really disliked Reform. I don't know what the unedited looks like. I've seen just barely clips. So
0: yeah, but from what you've seen of the clips, never mind about the activist and who did it and where this came from, what it showed about Nigel Farage sitting there watching, you know, meeting a father and son, the father masquerading as a foreign donor, the son then arranging to sort of bypass donation laws, and Nigel Farage saying thank you, and it's all above board.
11: But the clips is all I've seen. That is an important part. Anything can be clipped and can look really bad. I haven't seen the full context. The party's made the right decision to look into it. I'm going to wait to see what that finds. But as a conference, I've just been enjoying myself and keeping myself busy on panels and trying to see how I can improve myself as an MS and how I can help my constituents.
0: Right, well, good for you, but I wonder how the party could improve its own conduct. I mean, should it, for example, pay back that £32,500 spent on polling, purportedly coming from a foreign donor?
11: I don't know about that. That's a hard thing for me to say. It's all hypothetical right now. I'm going to wait to see what the party investigation
0: that
11: says.
0: That money was paid over for polling, wasn't it? Should it be refunded?
11: I don't know the ins and outs, as I've said. All I know is what these clips some activist has posted. I don't know. For me to sit here and talk about hypotheticals would be wrong.
0: It's not an activist posting, though, is it?
11: He is an activist.
0: Yeah,
11: that
0: but
11: has
0: then it's been checked out by a reputable news organisation, Channel 4 News, you know, which is regulated by Ofcom. So this isn't just some activist sort of winging it here.
11: The
0: is
11: claims
0: it?
11: Were made there. They didn't air the entire thing. I don't know. I'll see what the party finds. And
0: they aired 20 minutes.
11: I hope action. You know, we'll see what the party finds when we've done the investigation. I think for me to sit here as an elected representative to criticise something I don't know about and findings I don't have is wrong.
0: So you've got full confidence in your leader, Nigel Farage.
11: Have I got full confidence? Absolutely, yes. I think Nigel is the man to be the next Prime Minister. I think what we'll see in his speech right now is why He stands up for ordinary people across this country. He's shown that in Clacton again when he came back with a bigger majority. He leads from the front, and I'm fully behind him.
0: Why is he still leader when his two senior aides have had to quit over this?
11: If leaders quit because aides have gone, we've seen prime ministers lose senior aides. We've seen several leading politicians lose advisors all the time. All I know right now is there's an investigation. It was right for the people to step aside to allow that investigation to take place.
0: Well, they've stepped aside to allow the investigation to take place, well, not because they've done anything wrong?
11: Well, I'm assuming. I don't know. I'm not HR. I'm not privy to those conversations. Obviously, you're asking me something now. What I know is they're no longer in that position, as Lee Anderson has said. The investigation is taking place, and I'll see what comes from
0: that. Yeah, but the party has also said there was wrongdoing there, and that's why they've gone. They haven't just gone for an investigation to take place. So I'm saying, if they've done something wrong, why hasn't the leader done anything wrong?
11: I don't think Nigel has done anything wrong here, from what I've seen. You're assuming now and presumptions and trying to get some gotcha clip. I've been honest with you. I haven't seen the full thing, and I'm trusting that the party's mechanisms, the right people to look into this. We have a good general secretary all the way down who have the procedures to deal with issues like this, and that's what I trust in.
0: Can you be absolutely confident that the party hasn't taken donations from foreign sources? Leave this sting aside.
11: To my understanding, yes. I believe the party hasn't done anything wrong, and I stand by that right now. Until someone can prove anything in this country, there is something of innocent until proven guilty, to assume something would be a foolish move to make.
0: Well, I mean, you used to work for Nathan Gill, who was proven guilty of taking pro-Russian bribes. And has the party got form on dodgy donations?
11: Well, no, now we've gone from being guilty until proven innocent, and now you're saying I'm guilty of association.
0: No, not at all.
11: I know, but you're trying to throw something there. That's a cheap blow. I worked for someone who I've been very critical of, and I had a bigger betrayal by him, someone you put trust in. Also, what he did to the country, he's serving time and he deserves that. And I'm fully behind the justice system, and I hope he serves his full sentence.
0: But you had no idea what he'd been up to.
11: Absolutely not.
0: Yeah, so my question really is, does the party have a broader problem with dodgy donations?
11: No, it's slightly different between an individual doing something wrong and something coming into a larger party like that.
0: Well, except there's potentially two individuals who've walked the plank, you know, who... Well, you have to beg the question that if they haven't done anything wrong, why did they leave? So they've done something wrong as well. I'm just asking if the party has got a broader problem with these individuals and dodgy donations.
11: I don't believe so. I've not seen anything. As I've said to you several times now, I don't know the ins and outs. And neither does anyone else right now. We're assuming. We're taking the word of one activist and one video that he's provided content of, a paid activist who wanted to make some hype and attack on reform. So I want to see what we find. We look into this. Right. That's the correct procedure. I'm not going to assume anyone's guilt. I think everyone deserves their right day in court and the right to defend themselves as well. And I think that's the right process to do. So I'm not going to stand here throwing mud when it's a bit unfair, really. I wouldn't like that.
0: There's quite a lot of investigations going on into the party, aren't there? You know, you've got the Met Police, you've got the Parliamentary Standards Commissioner, you've got this new investigation, internal investigation going on. I just wonder, you know, does reform struggle to play by the rules?
11: No, I wouldn't say that. I think there is an establishment that doesn't like us. I think that's quite clear.
0: That's all it is.
11: But no, I'm. You're asking me my opinion. That's my opinion. I think there is an agenda where people don't like us. We like to, you know, talk against the establishment, and I'm not surprised the establishment wants to fight back.
0: But this isn't just about the establishment targeting you. There is wrongdoing here, isn't there?
11: Well, again, I don't know. Again, that's an assumption. I'm waiting to find out. I found out through a few clips on Twitter last night when I was busy doing other events. I'm going to see what the party system finds. If there's wrongdoing, there's wrongdoing. I'll call it out.
0: Yeah, but your own leader has said that things need to be done more professionally. I'm just asking if the party has made mistakes. You know, it was an insurgent party, and as part of your kind of becoming into the mainstream, you've been in the lead in the polls.
11: I think that's slightly different, though, saying have we made like mistakes in sort of growing and the growth of the party. Everyone would. There's teething issues. But I think what you were leading to then was, have we done something that is categorically knowingly wrong? Anyone I've met, I don't think they've done that. I tend to meet good people around you, and I feel like I'm a good judge of character when it comes to that. Maybe in terms of professionalisation, the growth of the party has been extreme. We've gone from very low in the polls, even from staffing to membership to elected members. Of course, that is a difficult thing to keep evolving, to keep on top of. We have got, in 7 years, where other parties took, you know, talking over 80 to 100 years to get to. It's a phenomenal thing, and it's not easy. And I think that's why Nigel shows he is the right man to lead the country. He can lead from the front. He's, as you said, he's made comments on this, and if he's called it out, brilliant. He knows more than me on this specific case.
0: It's just, you know, the narrative very much here, and I've been speaking to delegates here as well, is that, you know, this is part of some media fake news plot, you know, and the establishment's out to get you. There's been various journalists blocked from getting in here. I just wonder, you know, you're all a bit paranoid.
11: I don't think we've had over 1,000 journalists in here. I don't think we've been blocking journalists, certain ones who maybe have been overcredited, some organisations, maybe some aren't linked to actually politics. I don't know. I'd leave that up to the press office. But I've walked around here all day, and there's a lot of your colleagues around here in the media. Okay, so we're not really blocking.
0: What have you
11: blocking.
0: Got against Peter Gagan and Michael Crick and Anna Isaac, who happened to be the Guardian journalist who broke that story about the £5 million gift from Christopher Harborne?
11: Who's a City reporter. I believe there's lots of people from The Guardian in here. I don't know who Michael Crick works for now. What's his outlet?
0: Well, he doesn't work for a university, as the party said.
11: I don't know. I'm asking what his outlet is.
0: Well, I don't know. He's an independent journalist, as far as I'm aware.
11: I'm unaware.
0: He's got a reputation, hasn't he?
11: I know, but if we let everyone with some sort of blog in here, then the place will be full more with people with blogs than actual members and delegates.
0: What have you got against Tim Montgomery? You know, he just criticised the party. He's a Reform member and he's been blocked.
11: Well, I don't know. You're asking me what have I got against him? I think
0: Have you got anything against him?
11: No, not at all. I didn't block him, but I think there are rules in place, and if he's been to break them, I don't know. I don't work in the...
0: He hasn't broken any rules, though. He was a bit critical about the party.
11: I don't know. Obviously, there are reasons why. If you break our members... we have a party's constitution. If you seem to break it, people are removed from the party. I don't think it's right that you go on TV and constantly criticise the part you're in such a negative way. It's not something I would do.
0: It was a bit Putin-esque, though, isn't it? Blocking someone for saying some, you know, some critical things about the party.
11: Not at all. I have personal critics sometimes of the party or people I work with, but I just don't walk on your show and air it for the world. I like to solve the problem in-house. That's, you know, you could call it professionalism.
0: Well, while your leader's speech has been running late, it's been very we've been very glad for you solving our problem and coming here early. So thank you very much for joining us, Clear Powell. Reform member of the Welsh Senate there. And in the meantime, in the seat on my left, Matt Goodwin, Reform candidate in the Gorton-Denton by-election, has joined me. And we're very pleased that you're here as well, of course. Thank you very much for joining us. Again, I would have liked to ask you to react to Nigel Farage's speech, but, you know, he's a little bit delayed. How much of a blow is it that this conference is taking place in the wake of this political donations scandal? It's rather overshadowed things, hasn't it?
12: Well, I've just come from watching Nigel Farage and Jordan Bardella sign a very significant agreement as to how we're going to stop the boats and illegal migration. And I don't think any other previous British politician came close to doing something like that. So I think, obviously, it's unfortunate what's happened in the last 24 hours, but I don't think by any stretch it's the only significant thing that's happened.
0: And you're right, that was a very significant deal, and we've asked Jordan Bardella's aide about it. You know, you're right to say that, but...
12: Jordan is probably going to be the next Prime Minister of France. Marine Le Pen, looking at the polling, is almost certainly going to be the next president of France. So,
0: yeah, but is Nigel Farage going to be the next Prime Minister in the United Kingdom, or is he blowing things by, you know, this donation scandal is the latest of many?
12: I'm not personally convinced by the argument that the debate that we've had over the financial issues are actually having the impact that people think. So if you take as an example, if you look at the slight dip in the polling that Reform has had since the start of this year, that dip actually happened before we started debating Christopher Harborne and we started debating various things. My assessment, and I'm speaking as a former recovering pollster, if you like, is that that may have impacted us around the edges. But I think the more interesting question is, how can Reform make it clear that it's got the anti-establishment zeal that 35% of all voters were convinced it had as recently as December of last year? Now, I would argue, my personal perspective, is that one of the reasons why perhaps Reform has, you know, experienced a dip in the polls is we've taken a lot of establishment figures.
0: Too many Tories coming in.
12: I think it's time that we turn up the volume on the non-Tory part of the party, because I think that's what millions of British people want to see. You know, you can't. They don't want to see an anti-establishment party sort of becoming steadily more establishment. Right. They want to see an anti-establishment party being, you know, firmly anti-establishment.
0: But you're not suggesting showing some of those Tories the door, are you?
12: No, what I'm saying is, if you go back to, say, the last 6 months of 2025, you know, Reform was averaging somewhere around 32% of the national vote. That's what you need in order to win a majority in the first past the post election. So we know the support is there. We know that British people are willing to support us to the degree that we would need to win a majority. The question then becomes, well, why are we no longer at that 32%? Now, my personal view, as I say, looking at the sequencing of everything that's happened in UK media, I don't think it is about the debate to do with, you know, a Channel 4 thing or a Christopher Harbour thing. I think the more interesting question is, it may be because we need to just turn back up the volume in making it clear to the British people we are the only alternative to a broken establishment.
0: But it surely can't help, you know, Nigel Farage's man of the people image that he's seen, you know, concurring with the idea of getting round a political donation laws to drum up this £500,000 donation. And, you know, you're a recovering pollster, as you put it. How did you view the sort of plot going on there for a foreign donor to pay for off-the-books polling?
12: Well, the first thing I would say is that I was campaigning in Clacton during the by-election for Nigel, and the idea that he's somehow not a man of the people is for the birds. I mean, he increased his share of the vote. He's seen by millions of people.
0: Eating oysters with a purported foreign donor.
12: Sorry?
0: Eating oysters with a purported foreign donor.
12: Well, during the Clacton campaign, he increased his share of the vote. I personally knocked on doors up and down that constituency, and I saw the reaction to Nigel among the people. And there is a reason why he is seen by many people in Britain as being the next Prime Minister. And to be honest, at a deeper level, as the only man who can actually save this country from all of the things that the establishment has imposed on Britain over the last 30 years. Mass migration, broken borders, woke ideology and the rest of it. But in terms of the polling question, I think those are probably questions for JL Partners, a polling company that was involved in that particular scandal. But it seems to me that where there probably is something to be looked at, you know, the British Polling Council saying they're going to look at JL Partners and so on, but I personally don't see any illegal practices in what has happened.
0: Really?
12: And I think the party's investigation, which is already underway, is going to, you know,
0: but £32,500 was paid over purportedly by a foreign donor to a pollster. Reform's influence in the whole thing wasn't declared. You don't think that breaches any laws or rules?
12: Well, you say £32,000. I mean, every political party in British politics is spending hundreds of thousands of pounds on opinion polling, focus groups,
0: yeah, but not from foreign
12: and
0: donors.
12: Research projects. I think there are probably a lot of projects that happen in Britain where donors are subsidising and funding projects on polling. I think there probably are.
0: But foreign donors getting around the rules to do that.
12: Well, we're going to have to wait and see what the investigation uncovers. And if there is any other investigation outside of Reform, we'll have to wait and see what that uncovers. But I think
0: you're soliciting a donation purportedly from a foreign donor of £500,000. That would breach electoral law.
12: Just to go back to your question, I just don't think that this is having
0: an impact. Wouldn't it? I mean, just answer that question.
12: Well, I have to see what the investigation says. I don't know. I'm not an expert in electoral law.
0: Really?
12: No. We'll have to see what the investigation shows. The party has said we're going to do an investigation. We'll have to see what it shows. And if there are other investigations outside of Reform HQ, we'll have to see what they show.
0: There's a lot of investigations going on, aren't there? I mean, does Reform have a particular problem with all this stuff, with dodgy donations?
12: Well, given that we're looking at a Labour government that is riddled with people who have experienced all kinds of legal issues. I think.
0: Well, is it, though?
12: I don't think
0: this
12: is exclusive to that. Well, we've just had Lee Anderson, the chairman of Reform UK, give a brilliant speech this morning, going through one by one all of the people within the current Labour government or within the Labour parliamentary party who have been uncovered to have done unlawful or inappropriate or highly unethical things. From a housing minister that evicted people in their own housing to a corruption minister that was then engaged in corruption to a secretary of state who's a convicted fraudster. So, like, let's just take a step back and look at the landscape
0: of British
12: politics.
0: Yeah, and she had to quit the cabinet, by the way. And, you know, two Reform officials have quit today. So that is an acknowledgement of wrongdoing, isn't it?
12: Well, as far as I'm aware, they've been suspended pending the outcome of an investigation.
0: So they might return? You'd be happy to see them come back.
12: Well, I want to see what the investigation shows. I believe in truth and honesty, so I want to see what the investigation shows.
0: But if your internal investigation clears them, they'd be free to come back to the party, in your view?
12: Well, I mean, I'm not at the... I'm not at the level in Reform UK where I make those decisions, but if we have an internal investigation and it finds that people who were suspected of wrongdoing have not done any wrongdoing, then they should be allowed back in. Of course they should.
0: Regardless if there's by then a police investigation.
12: Well, I mean, Cathy, we'll have to see what that investigation shows.
0: But you, looking at the facts as they stand today and looking at these clips that have gone out, the 20 minutes on Channel 4, you don't see why Dan Jukes and James Orr should have resigned?
12: I didn't say that. I said
0: no,
12: the
0: I'm
12: party,
0: asking you. I'm asking
12: I didn't say that. I said the party has responded to that by saying we're going to run an investigation, launch an investigation into it, which I believe is already underway, and they've been suspended, and I
0: and
12: believe they've
0: right
12: been asked to leave the conference as a consequence
0: but
12: of that.
0: Is that right that they've done that?
12: Well, of course it's right that they've launched an investigation.
0: No, I'm saying is it right that those two have been suspended?
12: Yes, of course it is.
0: So if they've been suspended and not asked not to come to the conference, they wouldn't have, that wouldn't have happened if they hadn't done anything wrong, would it?
12: Well, I don't know if you know how political party investigations work, but when you investigate somebody in a political party, it's quite common for that person to be suspended pending the outcome of that investigation. That is what Reform UK
0: yeah,
12: are doing.
0: Well, I mean,
12: the more interesting question, by the way, about...
0: Depending on who you speak to, they've actually been asked to leave rather than suspended.
12: Well, again, I mean,
0: You're suggesting they could be
12: readmitted. I'm not at the level... Well, let's look at it like this. We have Labour government ministers currently who are convicted fraudsters who have been allowed to serve the Labour government. Do you think that's right?
0: You're talking about the driving offence, are you? The mobile phone offence, is that what you're talking about?
12: Yeah, I'm talking about that. Or do you think Roshan Ara Ali should be kicked out of Parliament? Or do you think Tulip Siddiqui should be kicked out of Parliament? What do you think?
0: I mean,
12: do you not think there's a Chris

0: mainstream establishment that is now very aware of the fact that it is about to lose power.
1: So no admission that mistakes have been made, that things might have been done wrong.
0: That is true, alongside the fact that people may have, may have done things or said things that require a party investigation. Both of those things can be true at the same time. Mm. Reform, rightly, is held to a very high standard because it is likely that we will form the next government.
1: But you
0: and
1: don't
0: will enter
1: think...
0: government. And I think that, as a consequence, doing this investigation is the right thing. Seeing what it finds is the right thing. Seeing what the outcome of that is the right thing.
1: But you don't see any evidence of wrongdoing as things stand at the moment.
0: You used to work at Channel 4. I mean, I haven't seen the investigation. I don't know what people
1: have looked at. Well, I haven't. We've been talking about some of it. Anyway, it's 20 minutes long, but maybe you'll watch it and we'll get you back on. Let me just ask you about one other story, which is about Zia Yusuf, the party's Home Affairs spokesman. Mm. He's been accused of racism after tweeting about Labour's council leader, Sagal Abdiwali, who's in the running to stand for Labour in Keir Starmer's seat. Why does it matter that Abdiwali was born in Somalia?
0: Well, I think what Zia Yusuf was trying to suggest, you'd have to ask Zia, but my reading of that is what he was trying to say is we need to have a serious debate as a country about citizenship and the obligations, responsibilities and rights that come with citizenship. And that's my reading of his tweet, that what he was saying is, okay, if we're now going to be in a position where we are having foreign-born people, refugees, being elected to public office, then we need to revisit the question of what is it that makes somebody a British citizen or not. And I think that's a conversation that's happening across much of Europe at the moment.
1: But
0: which
1: I mean,
0: is if somebody arrives.
1: Nadeem Zahawi came from Kurdistan. I mean, does it matter where these people come from?
0: Well, I think it's a debate to be had.
1: Why is it a debate
0: to be
1: had?
0: Because it matters who belongs to the national community, and it matters what rights and responsibilities we give to British citizens.
1: That's just out-and-out racism, isn't it?
0: No, racism is treating somebody in an inferior way based on their racial characteristics.
1: But you're saying if this person is from Somalia, you're asking the question, do they have a right to be elected in the same way that you have a right to be elected, or I do?
0: I'm saying we're allowed to have a national conversation about whether or not we think it is right as a country that people who might have only arrived in this country a few minutes ago are being elected to public office.
1: Well, it's not necessarily a few minutes ago.
0: But we're allowed to have that conversation, Cathy. We're not allowed. I don't live in this country where that debate is shut down by people who say, well, it should be automatically, without any doubt, without any question, it should be automatically the right of anybody who comes to Britain, irrespective of how long they've been here, irrespective of what contribution they may or may not have made, to serve in high office.
1: Okay,
0: I want to put to you what one of the things we would like those people to also demonstrate. For example, I'm not zooming
1: Can
0: in on
1: I
0: this
1: have this discussion,
0: case,
1: though? Because you've asked for a discussion debate. I want to ask you a question, because one of your colleagues in Reform, Nadine Dorries, told me, and we'll hear this interview later in the programme, she said this tweet from Zia Yusuf was a nasty tweet. Zia Yusuf is a brilliant man, and he's a genius. He's an incredible communicator, but I wish he'd closed down his Twitter account. Is she wrong?
0: Well, I don't think Zia Yusuf should close down his Twitter account. I think that's a ridiculous thing to say, to be honest. I think Zia is a very important part of the Reform family. He communicates very directly, and to be frank, Zia, like many Reform voters, is beyond angry with what the establishment has done to this country.
1: So you're team Zia?
0: No, I'm saying that we have a right as a country to debate mass uncontrolled immigration. We have a right to debate who we want to serve in high office, who we want to represent us in institutions.
1: Right.
0: We have the right to have a debate about citizenship, about what is it that makes somebody a member of our national community. For example, Matt Goodwin,
1: I'm really sorry, I've got to wrap this up.
0: Okay,
1: no, we've had quite some time, but we're up against the news. Matt Goodwin, thank you very much for joining us. Let's go to the news now.
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1: It's 5 o'clock, you're listening to Cathy Newman on Times Radio Drive, live at the Reform Party Conference in Birmingham. The leader of Reform UK says the party has not broken any laws or taken money illegally. And the judge in the Lindsay Clancy case is expected to make a decision on whether to declare a mistrial in the next hour. Coming up,

0: We'll take Nigel Farage's speech live from Reform UK party conference here in Birmingham, and we'll have a special edition of The Ladder with Reform UK MP Suella Braverman.
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0: But first, it's the news with Eliza Phillips.
2: Thanks, Cathy. Good afternoon. Nigel Farage says Reform UK hasn't broken any laws or taken money illegally, but admitted the party needs to professionalise. Two senior officials have stepped down following allegations they breached political donation rules. Footage appears to show head of policy James Orr and Nigel Farage aide Dan Jukes arranging for a US company to fund three polls. Speaking to Times Radio, the party's former deputy leader Ben Habib called the case unprecedented.
3: We have lots of political scandals, but I don't know about you, I've never seen a scandal that takes the head of policy, the chief of staff of the leader of the party, and apparently reveals the leader of the party to have known about what was going on. This is unheard of, a deliberate conspiracy to apparently break electoral law. It's unheard of in British politics. And as much as people might wish to sideline it, dismiss it, this is the establishment going after an insurgent party, that's not the case.
2: The judge in the Lindsay Clancy murder trial has held off from formally calling a mistrial. Her lawyer has an hour to file an emergency appeal. Lindsay Clancy admitted to killing her three children, but denied murder. Her defence argued she was driven by severe postpartum psychosis. The jury failed to reach a unanimous decision. Hundreds of people have gathered in Middlesbrough for the funeral of one of five young men killed in a head-on collision on the A66. Jacob Matusiak was in the car that was going the wrong way down a dual carriageway and hit a marked police car, killing the two officers. Times reporter Sean Bradley is at the funeral.
4: I'd actually just been watching a journalist that's being shepherded away by one of the attendees. Has been told no formal words to leave. So it's very tense towards the kind of small media presence that is here. It's been a kind of somber affair. You know, it hasn't been the expected quad bikes or motorbikes yet, but we expect that they will actually be arriving after.
2: The Foreign Secretary says the UK will uphold the self-determination of the Falkland Islands after the Argentinian president said his country needed to take them back. Javier Milei has announced sanctions against oil companies drilling off the coast of the UK overseas territory. This week, Donald Trump suggested the US might not support Britain in any future conflict over the territory. Simon Weston is a Falklands veteran. He says Donald Trump wouldn't have a choice.
5: The Falkland Islands, by default, because they're a part of Great Britain, even though they're 8,000 miles away, the fact of the matter will remain that they then become by default a part of NATO. So Mr. Trump might not want to be there, but if we called on the treaty, then they would have to be there whether they wanted to be or not.
2: And Andy Burnham is expected to approve new drilling for gas in the North Sea. He'll do it alongside a wave of green projects as part of his approach to net zero. The Times has been told that the Energy Secretary will give the green light to new drilling at the Jackdaw gas field off the coast of Aberdeen on September the 15th. For a news bulletin, when you want it, search for the Times News Briefing on any podcast platform.
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0: It's just after 5 o'clock. You're listening to Cathy Newman on Times Radio Drive, live from the Reform UK Party Conference in Birmingham. Now, we've been waiting quite a while for Nigel Farage's speech to his members. It's been a difficult day for the party, overshadowed by that political donations row. But we are wondering what is going on with this speech. So let's cross now to Terry Stiasny, who's political correspondent, who has all the details. Terry, good afternoon again.
6: Hi, good afternoon, Cathy. Yes,
0: we were expecting Nigel Farage on stage well before this time. Just tell us what you've been finding out about the delay.
6: Well, that's right. We heard initially, so Richard Tice was on stage and he was about to introduce Nigel Farage. The crowd were getting excited and ready to hear from him. And then somebody else came on afterwards and said there was a short delay due to unforeseen circumstances. And although it looks like proceedings are kind of beginning again imminently and they are expecting to hear from Nigel Farage, there have been reports that there was some kind of security concern. There had been banners raised criticising the £5 million donation during Richard Tice's speech, and they seem to have some extra security checks before Nigel Farage was able to take to the stage. But for a while there's this explanation of unforeseen circumstances left people a bit confused as to what might be actually happening.
0: Because, of course, there has been, you know, there has been a lot of concern in the party, hasn't there, about security following the death of Anne Widdecombe, and she was remembered today, wasn't she?
6: Yes, she was. She was remembered at the opening of the conference. And of course, Nigel Farage in the past has said that he has had to have a lot of personal security, that he has had worries about his own security and threats made against him, himself and his family. So I think if there were any worry that there might be something else going on, no doubt Reform's team would want to check that out.
0: And there's quite an angry mood here aimed towards the media, I'm finding. And a lot of people, I've just had my last guest, Matt Goodwin, was sort of railing against, you know, this establishment stitch-up as the party sees it. That is very much the vibe here, isn't it?
6: Well, I mean, yes, you know, Reform often style themselves as, you know, being a party that is different from the more establishment parties. They want to make themselves out to be different from that. And, you know, part of that is a feeling that, you know, the media and other political parties are somehow, you know, against them. But, yeah, this is, you know, the moment when we are expecting Nigel Farage now to speak shortly, and no doubt he will come out and be, you know, it would be interesting because this will be the first chance we would have had to hear from him properly in a format like this since he won the Clacton by-election, because of course after that result was announced he didn't attend the count. He had then also said that there were security concerns that he had there, and you know, he then didn't do the rally that he was planned to do that morning. So this is the first chance we will really have had to hear from him since then.
0: Right, Terry, thank you very much for bringing us that update. Terry Stiasny, political correspondent there. So we will bring you that speech from Nigel Farage as soon as he does come on stage. We are promised that he will be returning to the stage. We've got plenty more interviews lined up. I've been speaking to Nadine Dorries, for example, and she's been talking about that race row sparked by Zia Yusuf, the party's Home Affairs spokesman. But as we wait to hear from Nigel Farage, just want to bring you a few of those clips from that Channel 4 News undercover sting, because just to recap, really, in case you're just tuning in, two senior Reform Party officials have stepped down after an investigation carried out by a group called Verbatim Investigations, which was founded by journalists from the Centre for Climate Reporting. Reform UK denies all wrongdoing and says it's the victim of a hoax perpetuated by foreign climate change activists. One of the advisers to have gone is Reform's head of policy, James Orr. Here he is being recorded suggesting an undercover reporter's father could pay for polling to help the party's campaign.
7: No money's exchanged. We're not art, it's just a suggestion.
8: Mm-hmm.
7: But, so I won't breathe a word of this to anybody, obviously, and Nigel won't know. And it's the kind of thing he would rather not know.
8: Mm-hmm.
0: Well, let's hear a clip from the film now, in which an actor plays a wealthy American donor meeting Nigel Farage in Clacton and discussing how he could donate to Reform UK.
9: Okay, run an American family office and I haven't been able to donate directly to this up to this point. But I was thrilled to be able to pick up the tab for the polls that you had commissioned.
10: That was great.
9: It was that, and the third poll.
10: It worked. Boom.
9: Right. When I saw the third poll on the front page of the Times, because William sent it to me, I thought, well, all right, these are people who know how to spend their money. And that's what I want to see.
10: Bang.
9: That's exactly the phrase. Bang for the buck.
0: Well, the second official to step down while the claims are investigated is Dan Dukes, who's a very close advisor to Nigel Farage. The undercover sting shows Dukes suggesting a way to get around electoral law to secure a foreign donation of £500,000 for the party. Here's the undercover reporter talking to Dukes and Nigel Farage.
11: The mechanism now for
12: this...
8: Next phase is we've had some discussions with Dan, with James.
11: It's all above board. Yeah.
8: All above board. I'm going to be the. It'll be me. Okay. So it'll be. I'll be the registered donor. I think there'll be some conversations.
11: If they came back.
8: You know, necessarily. You know, lawyers, back office, and so on. But then Dad will send the money to me, and then as soon as that's done, all of those conversations are had, then the money's available.
0: Well, as I say, we're waiting for Nigel Farage to make his big speech here at the party conference in Birmingham. He has already spoken to the press at a press conference and just was asked, of course, about this donation scandal, and he said the party has done nothing wrong.
12: A foreign-funded group of far-left activists with a long history. Indeed, these people have already been strongly criticised by the US Congress, who found that, I quote, that these videos appear to be substantially edited. For over a year, and at a huge financial cost, they have targeted reform figures. Make no mistake, this was an exercise in entrapment. Let me be clear. The party has done nothing wrong, taken no illegal money. In fact, no money was taken at all.
0: The reform leader went on to say they didn't commission any polls.
12: The polls in question were not commissioned by reform. Not commissioned by reform. The results, of course, were put out into the public domain. And yes, they were helpful to us. But that isn't the point. So there is literally no issue of any kind at all around the polls. But what is more problematic is loose pub talk, including a couple of boasts that simply were not true.
0: Well, Nigel Farage, we believe, is making his way to the stage now to give that big speech. I can just see pictures of him walking through the crowds, everybody holding up their phones and filming him. So it does look as if he's about to give that speech, and we're going to bring you that live. He's taking quite some time lapping up the adulation, as party leaders do at these kind of events, because, of course, this was his big moment. This was his chance to set out, and still is his chance to set out, what he would do in his first 100 days in power. Of course, this has been slightly overshadowed by what's been happening, the political scandal on the donations row. So everybody here is talking about that. Although, you know, you speak to political guests here and they say, well, we're not talking about it at all. We're talking about Jordan Bardella, who was the star guest. While Nigel Farage makes his way to the stage, as soon as he gets there, we'll bring you his speech. But let's just get a little snap reaction from Luke Trill, the pollster, because pollsters have been in the news. He's sitting in here. Luke, it's been the role of polling in this political scandal has been quite interesting, hasn't it? What's been your take?
13: Well, look, I'm not going to talk about the specifics of this case because the British Polling Council is looking at it. But one thing I would say is, look, the reason I do what I do is because I think public opinion and understanding it is really important. Breaking down those divides between what people in power think and what the public think is really important. But in order for that to be taken seriously, transparency really matters. You know, the British Polling Council is clear that we have to put up data tables which show the questions we asked and the results of those questions and the client that commissioned that work. And that's really important so then people can judge for themselves.
0: But, you know, the film revealed a pollster sort of suggesting that he could bend the rules to massage the rules, as it were. Have you been asked to do anything like that?
13: No, we haven't been asked to do that, and we wouldn't do something like that. I think, you know, we think that transparency matters. We want public opinion to be taken seriously and held to a high standard. As I say, in this case, the British Polling Council is now looking at it. As I understand, they've asked the company in question for a response and for their side of what happened, and we'll hear from that. But, you know, it might be that in time we need to take a look again at some of the regulation around polling just to make sure that we're getting maximum transparency from it.
0: Well, I mean, but this was about the pollster bending existing rules. Are the rules needing to be tightened, or do the pollsters just need to do a better job of observing them?
13: Well, we absolutely need to make sure that we're observing the rules, because, again, you know, if we want public opinion to be taken seriously, then we need to make sure we're demonstrating transparency, we're following the rules. You know, I would say regulation is better in the UK than it is in the US, which is a total wild west in some cases in terms of polling. But yeah, no, it is, you know, as I said, the British Polling Council rules are clear that you have to declare who funded the poll and you have to put those data tables up so people can judge for themselves.
0: Yeah, and JL Partners has said that despite there being no concern about the accuracy of our work, the report did reveal weaknesses in our procedures. For that reason, JL Partners is reviewing those procedures in order to eliminate possible grey areas and ambiguities and strengthen our safeguards for the future. Well, while Nigel Farage is still making his way to the stage, he's obviously got a lot of fans in there, that's for sure. But the Reform Party support overall has been declining, hasn't it, in the public support. Have you got explanations for why that is?
13: Yeah, so look at this time last year. Reform were approaching the low to mid-30s. That would put them in majority territory in a general election. Fast forward to this day, and they're still doing okay. They're in the sort of mid-low 20s there. What seems to have happened is a couple of things. One, Andy Burnham has consolidated the left, which has led to that Andy Burnham bounce, putting Labour ahead. But secondly, I think there have been a series of moments which have given not core Reform supporters, not the sort of true believers, but some Reform supporters pause for thought. And they are things like the 5 million gift and donation. Makes people say, is he just the same as all of the others?
0: So just a pin you down on that, because Matt Goodwin, Reform member, was saying earlier, actually the slide in Reform's poll ratings predated all of that controversy. Is he
13: but
0: right
13: I think,
0: or wrong?
13: But I think that's reinforced it. And I was going to say as well, before that, I actually think a lot of what was happening across the Atlantic has influenced people's perceptions of Reform. So we heard in focus groups, I really want Reform to tackle immigration. I'm really worried about what I'm seeing in Minnesota there. People were quite shaken by that. Iran was another moment. People saying, would Nigel Farage stand up to Donald Trump? And I also think for some, bringing in so many high-profile ex-conservatives took some of the shine off Reform, this idea that they were genuinely new. I think for some people it was, aren't they the people that we got rid of and we wanted something different? So I think it's a combination. I think what the 5 million has done is it's made it harder for them to get out of that rut and back to where they were.
0: So how do you think this new scandal will play then in the public?
13: So look, I don't think lots of people will follow the particular ins and outs. And it's definitely, as always with these things, more powerful to watch than to read about it, and lots of people won't. But I just think, again, what it does is, this conference, if you were Reform, you wanted to be getting back on the front foot with the public. You wanted to be able to go out there and say, this is what our 100 days look like. We're not a one policy party. We're not a one man band. And it stops them from doing that. So I actually think it might be the opportunity cost more than anything of being able to be on the front foot. They're back on the defensive. And again, we speak to them, there's a big chunk of Reform voters who say, this is made up, or this is an establishment hit job, and they will stay with Reform, or others that say, no, they're no worse than others. But for that group of waverers, that group who get Nigel Farage, you know, into prime ministerial contention, I think some of them, it will just be another thing where they say, isn't he just now like every other politician that we don't like?
0: Yeah, because the polling support level at the moment is enough to put Reform sort of, you know, beat the Lib Dems perhaps, but it's not enough for them to form a party of government, is it?
13: No, certainly not at the moment, no. They would, you know, take swathes of seats, you know, some Labour heartlands, particularly in the so-called Red Wall, seats like that, but it wouldn't be enough to put them in contention for number 10, unless there was some kind of coalition with the Conservatives. That might be possible. But at the moment, if you look at the polling, and polling will change during a campaign, most likely outcome is probably something like a Labour-Liberal-Democrat coalition rather than a coalition of the right.
0: Right, or maybe Labour-Lib-Dem-Green?
13: Green, yeah, Rainbow Coalition, SNP.
0: I'll come back to the Greens in just a second. We think, Nigel Farage's warm-up act is currently on stage, so as soon as we get Nigel Farage himself, we'll go to that speech. You were talking about some of the Reform, you know, core supporters talking about an establishment stitch-up and so on. I mean, the language I've been getting from members here a lot is, you know, this is sort of media fake news, it's a scam by the media, that sort of thing. Do you think that that resonates with the public? You know, can he weaponise that kind of suspicion of the media to get him votes beyond his core?
13: Well, certainly when I spoke to people in Clacton about the 5 million, there was definitely a group of voters who said, no, this is a stitch-up. I'm going to go out and vote for him again because he's trying to do something different. But as I say, there were others who said, oh, I'm not really sure. And I think there's one group that it risks particularly damaging him with, which is the former Conservatives he needs to win over in order to unite the right. We've noticed a bit more reticence from some Conservatives about the idea of backing reform. At the same time, Kemi Badenoch's personal ratings have gone up. She's stabilised the party. And we also know there's a big group of Tory reform waverers who are really transactional. Let me explain what I mean by that. They will back whichever of the two parties looks like, come election time, it can beat Labour. And if reform look like winners, those Tories will go over. But if the Tories look like they're competitive, reform could be dragged down. And so the polling over the next few days and weeks after party conference season is going to be really interesting because people will be looking at, voters will be looking at and saying, who's the best vehicle if you're on the right to stop Labour?
0: And in a way, they needed this new scandal like a hole in the head. You know, they needed this conference to go well, didn't they? You mentioned the Greens, and we talked about this Rainbow Coalition idea. What do you make of the Holborn by-election? You know, it's a two-horse race, isn't it? Labour against the Greens. But the Greens have got quite a fighting chance, haven't they?
13: They absolutely
0: have. This is obviously to replace Keir Starmer after he stepped down.
13: Absolutely. And look, if you look at that by-election, I think it's going to be another marquee race.
0: I'm so sorry. The commentary on the Greens will have to wait. We've got Nigel Farage going on stage now. Let's cross live to it.

0: Good afternoon, conference. I'm sorry we were delayed. It was a security alert, and I was told, for security reasons, I couldn't take the stage. That's why we had the delay. So I decided instead to come among you and sing and dance. And it worked out pretty well, I think, in the end. We have another year and another Prime Minister. Can you believe it? The seventh in 10 years. I mean, think about it. We used to laugh at the Italians. Not any longer. But what clearer sign could there be that Britain is broken, that even our politics doesn't work anymore? So I wonder, what will this new Prime Minister, Andy Burnham, actually do? Well, he keeps saying that for 40 years, we've been headed in the wrong direction in every way. We need more state control. We need more public ownership. And he sounds like the most radical Prime Minister in decades. And yet, his Chancellor, John Healey, says this is a continuity government. Oh, we got a screamer. We got a screamer. We got a screamer. Ah, lovely. Oh, dear, oh, dear. There is a... Oh, dear. Well, you may know. Oh, dear.
1: Seems to be some sort of protester. There seems to be some sort of protester being escorted out of the room there. Nigel Farage laughing it off. But someone seems
0: what
1: to be
0: they say?
1: Being
0: order,
1: escorted
0: order.
1: Out.
0: That poor young girl, she looked like she was going to do herself an injury, didn't she? Well, there's a saying I've got for that. You know what it is, don't you? Boring, boring, boring. No, I suspect the truth is there'll be very little difference in this government to the one that went before. That is my suggestion, although he does have a big solution. It's called Number 10 North. And what does that mean? It means bigger government, more taxes, and of course, more failure. Now, I stood on this very stage in September 2024, just after our breakthrough in the general election, and I said Starmer's government will not go the full term. I said very clearly that I believed that financial circumstances would force Labour into a spring 2027 election. And you know what? I stand by that. I believe there will be an election next spring. And I believe there must be a general election because Andy Burnham has no mandate. The Messiah without a mandate. We deserve a general election on who continues to govern this country. So at this conference, we say, enough of all the broken promises. Enough of all the U-turns. We need a government that actually delivers on its promises. A government that restores trust in the entirety of the voting system. A government that is honest with the country and admits that Britain is broken and Britain needs reform. And we're the only people capable of doing it. The Tories had 14 years in power and failed absolutely miserably. Andy Burnham says he needs 10 years. At this conference, we tell you that in the first 100 days of government, we will make fundamental changes to the way this country is run. We will keep our pledges, and I will hold those ministers to account. And if in 100 days they have not delivered on their promises, I will sack them and replace them with somebody else with the courage to do it. Now, since we were last here in September, let's remind ourselves of one or two of the ups and downs of this year. May the 7th this year was massive. We wiped out the Conservative Party in East Anglia. We smashed some East Anglians there, clearly. And we smashed the Labour Party in the Midlands. And the North. And let's not forget the huge strides we made in Scotland and Wales. We campaigned on a slogan: vote reform, get Starmer out. A promise made and a promise kept. We have gone on to build the biggest party membership in the country. We now have over 2,500 elected councillors. We are in control of over 30 councils, and I was especially pleased the other week when Britain's most famous living detective, Colin Sutton, was elected as our police and crime commissioner in Norfolk. That's all right.
1: This is a second protester that's had to be escorted out.
0: I think maybe
1: out.
0: Next year we'll put the price of the tickets up, don't you?
1: After this security concern, this obviously is quite an issue for
0: this time last
1: party.
0: Year.
1: Looking slightly chaotic
0: now. I was the leader of the party. Richard Tice was the deputy. That was the entirety of our front bench. A lot has changed this year. Robert Jenrick, now acting as our shadow chancellor. Zia Youssef, acting as our spokesman on Home Affairs. Suella Braverman, skills, education, universities. Richard Tice, business and energy, who you've just heard from. And we have in Dan Thomas, the opposition leader in Wales. And in Scotland, we have Malcolm Offord, leading Scotland. Malcolm, have a go if you're hard enough, Offord. And in both Wales and Scotland, of course, we have full shadow cabinets. We've also been joined this year by the 25-year Member of Parliament for Romford, Andrew Rosendahl, who I think was Reform before Reform was even founded. And since last year, Danny Kruger has come in, a man that has worked in Number 10, in government, to help us prepare for government. This time last year, I said on this very stage that our biggest weakness was that we lacked experience. We didn't have anybody who'd been there on the front lines. It's all right.
1: We want people of that.
0: These are the benefits of a university education, folks. Yeah. I bet she's studying. Tell us, love, is it sociology, is it? Yeah, I bet it is.
1: This is the third protester now being escorted from the stage, so... I'm not quite sure
0: it's
1: what
0: fine.
1: Security has gone on here,
0: it's
1: but
0: fine.
1: Clearly there are some people in the audience that Reform doesn't want there, and they're now being shown
0: experience.
1: The door. Nigel Farage looking slightly frustrated by the whole experience,
0: the UK,
1: as you'd imagine.
0: Scotland, Wales, England, but we've more to do. There are more big jobs to fill, and I'm looking and working on defence, health and the other areas, and we will get there. We will get there soon. But we've also lost somebody very, very important to us. And I thought the tributes, at least I hope and believe the tributes that were paid to Anne Widdecombe this morning at the start of this conference were correct and appropriate. Anne, we missed you terribly. May God bless your soul. And we're busy. We're busy restructuring the party. We're busy raising money. We're interviewing general election candidates 4 days a week. And believe me, when that election comes, we will be ready. And when that election comes, we will fight to win. No question. But since May the 8th, and May the 8th was the day the establishment woke up and thought, oh dear, these people aren't just a flash in the pan, these people are not going to go away. And we have been the subject of a highly coordinated campaign of attacks. In a sense, it's not really surprising. If you think about it, two parties have dominated British politics for over 100 years, and around them is a whole ecosystem of membership of the House of Lords, the issuance of government contracts, heads of quangos, and so much else. A whole ecosystem around the century-old two-party system, and we come along and threaten that they were never going to come out with a tray of gin and tonics, I promise you. But I promise you, we will not be distracted by any of this. We are absolutely determined in what we're doing. And our opponents are so conniving, and I include both Labour and Conservative in this, they tried to deny the vote to 5 million people on the 7th of May this year, in some cases for the second year in a row, and it was Reform by pushing that legal action that won back the right to vote for 5 million people. And then, statement after statement in the House of Commons from Labour ministers trying to change the rules on donors, treating successful British businessmen who've gone out around the world and made a huge success of their lives, actually calling them in the Commons malign actors. Now, talking of money, and this thing is not always easy, you will, oh dear, it's all right.
1: This is now, I'm losing count, to be honest. I think it's the fourth activist just peppering Nigel Farage's speech. What? It's very difficult as a political leader to be making a speech, a big set piece speech that is constantly interrupted.
0: You will have noticed today.
1: And not surprisingly, he's looking
0: rather
1: exasperated.
0: And by the way, the timing of today is no coincidence, is it? The fact this happened on the first day of a Reform conference is no coincidence. So you'll have noticed we've experienced a little local difficulty today. A foreign-funded group of hard-left activists with a long history, indeed a group in the past strongly criticised by the US Congress for their methods, have for over a year, and at huge financial cost, targeted figures in Reform. Make no mistake, this was an exercise, a prolonged exercise, in entrapment. I want to be clear, the party has done nothing wrong. The party has taken no illegal money. The party has taken no money. That's important. I was asked today about the polling. Let me be clear on that too. The polls in question were not commissioned by Reform. The results were out there in the full public domain, and there is no issue. What is problematic is loose pub talk. including a couple of boasts that were made that simply were not true. But some of the comments made by two of our team were injudicious at best. Neither of these men was authorized to act in this way. Accordingly, they've stepped down, pending an investigation. I repeat, reform has broken no law. We take compliance extremely seriously. And ask yourself, why is all of this happening? Anyone got a clue why it's happening? Because they're scared of us. That's why it's happening. And in my case, I've broken no laws, abused no public money. I haven't even got a motorhome, believe you me. I'm accused of a non-declaration of a personal gift that might just keep me alive. Might just keep me alive. But I couldn't wait forever. I couldn't wait for 6 months or a year for this committee to decide. So I said, right, I'll tell you what, the voters of Clacton, they can be my judge. Let the people of Clacton decide. And they answered with an emphatic win, and I thank them very much indeed. So today, we make the 100-day pledge. And we're taking on a Conservative Party who failed on all of their promises and reasonable expectations. A party who put net zero into law. A party who early released 160,000 prisoners. A party who gave us mass migration on a scale the country has never seen. And a Boris wave, given that the vast majority that came don't work and will never work, that will cost us hundreds of billions of pounds over the decades to come. And I would argue it's a disaster for which they simply should not be forgiven. Now, Kemi Badenoch is very good at denying her own role in all of this, and every day speaks out on issues. Suddenly she's pro-defence spending. But she won't tell you that at the end of the Conservative term they were spending less on defence than Gordon Brown was. And I could go on with issue after issue where she says they will do the exact opposite to what they did in government. My view of the Conservative Party is most of them want power for its own sake rather than what they can do with it for the good of the country. And I don't trust them. And we have a Labour government set for more failure. Public spending hopelessly out of control. And let me tell you, they will not stop the boats. And the fact we're on course for 30,000 this year and not 40,000 is far from being a victory. And a Labour government that continues the persecution of our ex-servicemen, be they regular army or special forces, to the point where recruitment is at disastrous lows. A government, despite all the things John Healey had said, who now can't spare a few million for training exercises for the army. A government under which it took 3 weeks to send a single Royal Naval vessel to Cyprus. A government determined to give away the Chagos Islands, no, sorry, to pay to give away the Chagos Islands, a massive strategic error which completely ignores the genuine rights of the Chagossian people who we are going to stand up and fight for. They deserve to go back to their home. But it's through that weakness, it's through that weakness that you can see the president of Argentina. He now sees a gap and starts to talk about the Falklands. Our national security is not safe under this government. On top of that, they are leading us to financial ruin. We have a prime minister stuck in the past with some strange socialist dogma. He told us in the Commons the other day that the triple helix was the solution to our economic problems. Does anybody in this room know what the triple helix is? Good, because nor do I. Our pledges are clear. We will stop the boats within the first 100 days of government. End of. And today's historic agreement, signed with Jordan Bardella and on behalf of Marine Le Pen, on stage here, really means we can do this, we can succeed. And by the way, wasn't he brilliant earlier on today? Brilliant. We will, as Richard Tice said to you earlier, cut energy bills by £250 and end the net zero lunacy, deindustrialising and destroying the British economy. We will, and you'll hear more from Suella tomorrow, we will boost NHS training. It's monstrous. We don't produce enough of our own nurses and doctors, and we rely on importing them from around the rest of the world. It's mad. And Suella will also talk about student tuition fees, about the fact we are sending far too many young people to university, and you'll hear some quite radical plans from Suella tomorrow. And from Robert Jenrick tomorrow, his 100-day pledge will not only be to slash benefit spending in a big way, but to cut taxes on working people and pensioners in a radical way that, and you've heard me say before, you know, we are the party of Alarm Clock Britain. They are going to love these packages. But I repeat the point, these aren't vague, empty promises. These are pledges that we must deliver in the first 100 days of government, or those individual ministers will have failed. Indeed, we as a government will have failed. We believe in jeopardy. We believe in accountability. And we will do everything, everything within our powers to make this happen. So some will say, and there'll be many sceptics in the room, how can you achieve this given the obstacles that are in front of you? Well, we will declare a national emergency. All recess of Parliament will be cancelled. Parliament will sit, if necessarily, for 24 hours a day. For 6 days a week until we pass the necessary legislation. And our policies will be explicit in our offering document to the British people. And I expect the House of Lords to honour that, as they've done with the Salisbury Convention for over a century. But if they don't, well, we'll present them with an idea. It's not a new one, it's been used before. We'll appoint hundreds of new peers so that we have a majority in the House of Lords. And if that proves difficult, we'll hold a referendum on the current composition of the House of Lords, and they would be swept away by a British public appalled by them. Now, the other obstacle, of course, could be the judiciary. We don't want the courts striking down, do we, the will of the people. But ultimately, it is Parliament that makes the law, and will remove the ability of judges to lean on outdated conventions like the European Convention on Human Rights, which will be gone. Gone. Gone. Parliament makes the law, judges interpret the law, we will do whatever it takes and perhaps have to consider how judicial appointments work in the future. And the same goes for the civil service. If we are elected with a majority on clear manifesto promises, it is the job of the civil service to make sure we can carry that out on behalf of the people in a democratic country. But if they try to obstruct us, they will be removed from their posts and replaced by people from outside, from the worlds of business. This plan is bold, it's ambitious, but it's much needed. Britain is broken, and only reform has the courage, the conviction, and the foresight to fix it. And I really, truly believe that. I really do. And I'm tired of being told what can't be done. I'm tired of being told, oh, we couldn't do it because of this, we couldn't do it because of that. That is not what the public want. The public want action. The public want genuine change. The public do not want any more of the same. And our attitude is can do. Can do and will do. Believe me when I say I mean this, I have never been in politics for rank, for title, or career. There are many other things on this planet that I can go and do, but I'm doing it, and I've been doing it on and off for 35 years, because I've always fought for a sovereign, proud, independent country that understands what it is, respects its history, is ambitious, energetic, entrepreneurial. I'm only here because of the failure of our political class, and I am determined to lead reform to victory at the next general election. That is my job. Leadership matters, but so do you, because you're all part of this incredible people's army that we've built up. I'm proud of you, and I hope you're proud of the role you're playing in changing political history, in changing the future of this country. And I thank you for being here today. I thank you for waiting for the long interlude before this speech. I thank you for Sweet Caroline. I thank you for delivering leaflets and putting up posters and doing all that you do. And can I just say thank you? Love you all. You're a great lot. Thank you.

0: Well, that was Nigel Farage lapping up the applause, finishing his much-delayed speech, a speech that was repeatedly interrupted by protesters. He looked rather exasperated at times at the repeated interruptions. He spoke about the establishment attacks on reform. He said it was no coincidence that these attacks were taking place on the first day of the Reform Party conference. And he described the Channel 4 sting and the political donation scandal as a little local difficulty, obviously with some irony because it has plunged this conference into crisis. He talked about his aides trying to conjure up donations from someone who was purportedly a foreign donor. He described it as loose pub talk, which might be something of an understatement. He also went on to attack the Prime Minister, Andy Burnham, saying that he was describing him as a messiah without a mandate. And talking of mandates, he did try and set out reforms plans for the first 100 days of government. It may be perhaps, you know, as we were hearing from the pollster Luke Trill, that feels a little bit premature because as things stand, reform would not win an election because their support has been slipping. We'll be talking about that a little bit more later. He also spoke about the Lords and the judiciary and the civil service as well and talked about how he viewed them potentially as obstacles to Reform Party's plans for the future, which may raise some eyebrows. It's perhaps the kind of thing that autocratic governments say. I'll be asking my guests in a minute about that. And he finished there by promising to lead reform to victory and thanking activists, not least for waiting for so long for him to come on stage. So I'm joined now for reaction to Nigel Farage's speech. And as regular listeners will know, this is when I speak to women who have climbed the ladder and reached the top of their field. So my interviewee now will be multitasking, as women do, reacting not only to her leader's speech, but also talking about her own ascent up the political ladder. So my guest today is Suella Braverman, former Conservative Home Secretary, now Reform UK's Education, Skills and Equality spokesperson. Suella, well, welcome to the ladder and welcome to your own conference here to reflect on what you've been hearing your leader say. I mean, it was a speech, wasn't it, peppered with protests. It's not really, today's not been the launch pad for government that Nigel Farage might have wanted, has it?
1: Listen, I think Nigel is the only politician in British politics right now who can fill a room and draw a crowd which is thousands strong. And I think it was classic Farage. This is why I joined the party. I joined the party because of Nigel Farage, because he's the only credible politician we've got in the country right now.
0: Disillusioned by, you know, the chaos of today. And, you know, we described it as a little local difficulty, didn't he, the Channel 4 sting. It's rather more than that, though, isn't it?
1: Well, I think we've got to keep things in perspective and stay calm. You know, at the end of the day, as Nigel made clear today, we've taken serious legal advice. It's confirmed to us that no laws have been broken. And nonetheless, we still take it seriously. And that's why an internal investigation's been launched. So I think, you know, we're here. I mean, this is my first reform conference.
0: Yeah, how's that going?
1: It's fantastic. I've got to say, I've been attending a lot of party conferences for many decades now, and this is the most enjoyable, inspiring, upbeat political conference I've ever been to. The people here are crying out for change. They're ready to work hard for it because they acknowledge the depth of the crisis that are facing our nation. And it really feels like the party's last chance for the country.
0: But this party is in crisis, isn't it? I mean, you say you've taken this legal advice, but actually, party aides were plotting to drum up £500,000 donation from a foreign donor. That's a serious allegation, isn't it?
1: As I've said, and I'll just repeat, I can't really go beyond what I've said. I don't know what went on.
0: What you've said?
1: I don't know any more than what you've seen and heard. And yeah, I do believe what I've said, which is that there's going to be an internal investigation to get to the bottom of who did what and exactly what happened. I don't want to prejudge that process.
0: Why do you think reform is sliding in the polls? Because, you know, Nigel Farage wanted to set out his programme for government, for the first 100 days of government. He's not going to make it as things stand, is he? Why do you think that the party's struggling?

0: I mean, that's pretty galling.
1: But that's not what YouGov just reported on a couple of days ago, which says that Reform is going to be the largest party. And there are other polls which are saying that we can reach a majority. So, you know, there are polls and polls. At the end of the day, let's look at what's happened when people have actually voted. And in those local elections this year, it was clear that Reform is the only party of the United Kingdom. We won, you know, we won in those Labour heartlands. We won in Norfolk and Suffolk. Actually, these elections went ahead only thanks to Reform intervention. They were going to be, a million people were going to be disenfranchised because the Tories and the Labour didn't want those local elections to go ahead in some parts of the country. We won in, we did very well in Wales. You know, this is a party that didn't exist only a couple of years ago.
0: Right, so you're not getting buyer's remorse. You're happy to be in this
1: exponential
0: party.
1: No, I am. It's the best decision I have ever made in my life, other than marrying my husband.
0: Well, we'll come on to your life story in just a second. One final thought on this, though. We had Matt Goodwin, the Reform member, on earlier, saying that there were too many former Tories in the party, and that was why you were struggling in the polls. Has he got a point?
1: Listen, Matt's a great asset to the party and brings a lot of expertise, and he was a very good candidate. It's a shame he didn't win in the by-election that he fought. I've always actually thought that, the last general election, I really battled as to whether I should join Reform at the last general election. And I've been calling to leave the ECHR for years. I was the first Conservative minister to say publicly that we needed to leave the ECHR. And for that, I was lambasted and demonised and attacked by my own Conservative cabinet colleagues. Nigel Farage is the original person who was the first mover on out-of-control immigration, on the need to leave the ECHR, on dealing with the invasion on our southern coast. And so I've actually felt that that Reform has been my natural political home for some time.
0: Right, well, let's talk about your own life story, because you were born in 1980 in Harrow, and you were christened Sue Ellen because your mum liked the TV show Dallas, weren't you?
1: That's good good research. Yes, yes, exactly. 1980s, you know, Dallas was a very popular primetime soap opera, and I'm slightly embarrassed to confess that my official name is Sue-Ellen, named after the character
0: of
1: the soap opera.
0: Did you change it to Suella then, with an A?
1: No, it's still a Sue-Ellen on my passport.
0: Right.
1: But what happened was, when I got to school, in primary school in the early 80s, the teachers didn't like the hyphen for school books, for the coat peg. They didn't like it. And so they dropped the hyphen, and they came up with this iteration.
0: You didn't mind that?
1: And that stuck.
0: You didn't mind
1: and
0: them
1: no
0: altering
1: one
0: your name?
1: I didn't really know what was happening, I don't think. Yeah. And my mum doesn't seem to have noticed.
0: Well,
1: and no one raised an objection. And Suella has stuck ever since.
0: And your mum was a Conservative local political candidate. Your uncle was a High Commissioner for Mauritius to the UK. So the public service was perhaps, you know, an obvious career choice for you. But was it always Conservatives? Was that always going to be your political home?
1: I think so. My mum, was the pioneer. Really, she was a nurse in the NHS, and she got involved in her local Conservative Association in the late 80s because she was inspired by Margaret Thatcher and personal responsibility, and, you know, moving forward with your life. And she got the whole family roped into campaigning and fighting elections, and my dad supported her. And I was a stroppy teenager who was commandeered into delivering her leaflets.
0: Right.
1: And so I...
0: You rather resented politics
1: under
0: at that
1: duress,
0: time.
1: Yeah. I was forced to deliver her leaflets as a teenager. So I got into it, though, and I saw what local politics is. And I saw her help a lot of vulnerable people, campaign to protect the playing fields and that kind of thing. And I really saw that the Conservative Party became a family for my family then at that time. A lot of this is in my book, actually, which is out next
0: nice,
1: month.
0: Nice plug there. your parents are of Indian origin. They came to Britain in the 1960s from Mauritius and Kenya, respectively. But you wrote in 2025 that you could never be English. And I just wanted to just unpack that for us.
1: Yeah. Yeah, well, again, the book covers my ancestry, actually, because I'm really interested in this question. And I worked with a historian, actually, to look at my roots, which have their origins in India under the British Empire. Mm. And you're right, my mum is from Mauritius, my dad's from Kenya. They both came here in the 1960s as very young people. My mum was 18, she was recruited by the NHS, and she worked as a nurse for 45 years. My dad was basically booted out of Kenya as part of the diaspora. They would consider themselves proud Brits, and actually

0: My love of this country and the name of my book is Patriot because of the kind of fierce gratitude that they had and have instilled in me for this country, the opportunities that were bestowed on them and us as a result. And they would describe themselves as British. I would describe myself as British. But I do think that when it comes to the idea of Englishness, that is something different to what I am. I am British Asian. I want to define myself as British. I was born in Britain. I've got British parentage. But I'm not English ethnically. I think there is a difference there. I wasn't born, you know, my parents weren't born in England. My ancestors, I don't have an ancestral connection to England as such.
1: But doesn't
0: and so I think that's why I would never describe myself as English.
1: But that you're kind of othering yourself, you know, to use the jargon. Yeah,
0: yes, of course, I can see where you're coming from. A lot of people, if you talk to ethnic members of the ethnic community, definitely people I know, they would never call themselves English. They'd say they're British Asian.
1: So do you understand why, for example, Rishi Sunak or Priti Patel, they both describe themselves as English? Do you understand? I mean, I'm just
0: want to say about themselves. I'm not going to judge them.
1: But I'm just interested in that different perspective. That.
0: Yeah, there's obviously a division of views. I think that Englishness, I think there's a problem with the approach this country's taken to citizenship, nationality and identity. We've taken a very laissez-faire approach to actually even Britishness, but definitely towards Englishness. And I actually think that's part of the problem when it comes to identity and unity in our country. I think actually, if you look at other countries, they guard more fiercely what it is to be French or Japanese. And here, it's kind of anything goes. If you're born in the country, even if you're not born in the country, doesn't matter. If you want to be English, you're if I was born in Japan, the ethnicity that I wouldn't be able to call myself Japanese. And yet, to say that equivalent, to put that equivalent concept here in England, you know, I'm othering myself. It's really interesting how we take a more laissez-faire approach to identity and nationality and ethnicity.
1: I wonder whether you sympathise with Zia Yusuf then, who's tweeted about the Labour council leader, Sagar Abdiwali, who's in running to stand for Labour in Keir Starmer's old seat. He put out this tweet that said, you know, just drew attention to the fact she's born in Somalia. I mean, do you sympathise with him making that observation?
0: Yeah, absolutely. I think we've got to really start talking about the effects of mass immigration in this country and the fact that we have a very administrative, perfunctory approach to people who want to call themselves British. And actually, if you do look at other countries, you look at Singapore, you've got to be either an exceptionally skilled migrant who's adding value to their economy, adding vital skills, and actually the government thinks that you can become Singaporean before you can become Singaporean. If you go to Japan, you've got to be kind of culturally coherent with Japanese culture before the government says you can be Japanese. Here, you can come to the country, sometimes illegally, do a low-skilled, low-wage job, and after a couple of years, you'll get a rubber stamp and you'll be called British. I think we need to have a much more reverential approach to what Britishness is.
1: Right.
0: And I do think we have to start talking about whether...
1: Why shouldn't someone from Somalia stand, you know, in this political seat? Why does it matter? You know,
0: well, I think
1: Nadine Dorries said, by the way, we'll hear this interview in a minute, told me that she thought this was a nasty tweet from Zia Yusuf. You think it's legit?
0: I think we've got to start talking about the implications of mass immigration. And not everybody should be allowed to stand for public office. Obviously, in this country, you can be born in another country and be an MP. And Boris Johnson, famously, was born in New York.
1: Exactly.
0: He ended up being Prime Minister.
1: So but no, he's that not is... from Somalia, so no one cares.
0: Well, some people did object, actually. I mean, listen, I mean, so we don't have a law which bans this. But I do think we have to say, you know, should everybody, regardless of where they come from, be allowed to be in public office? I don't think they should, actually. And we should be saying, are you actually fully signed up to Britain's priorities? Are you going to put Britain first, not foreign issues? Are you going to stand up for British people and local concerns? And sometimes not everybody does espouse those views, and yet they are in public office. Right. Something's gone wrong.
1: Well, you've clearly thought about this very deeply for your book, but let's get back to your life story. You know, you entered the legal profession after university. Was it always politics that was in your sights?
0: I think I've always had a mixture of passions. So I was really inspired by studying law and then practicing it. Law basically teaches you about the mechanics of society and how things work. what is it behind, what is it to have property rights? What is it to break the criminal law? What is the relationship between the state and the individual? So you, and it's from the macro to international law and the law of war and treaties to the micro of, you know, a divorce. And law affects everything. So I really appreciated the studying law. And then practicing law as a barrister was a big challenge. And I just really wanted that challenge. You're independent, you're self-employed as a barrister. So you've got to work pretty hard to get going. And it's about advocacy. And I was always really kind of romantically inspired by great courtroom advocacy.
1: And well, you first stood as a politician in 2005 in Leicester. You lost to Keith Vaz. Tell us about that first experience of losing in politics, because it's a very, you know, it's a very painful thing, isn't it?
0: It is, and you have to get used to losing sometimes. And I mean, I'd actually stood in a council election before that and lost. I'd seen my mum. So my mum was a councillor for 16 years, and in that time, she actually stood for Parliament herself. She stood against David Lammy when he was first elected in 2001, and then she stood in a parliamentary by-election in 2003 at the height of the Iraq War, and she lost. So it was a time when the Conservative Party was very unpopular. And I was in my early 20s at the time, and I was very much her kind of election aide, if you will. And I saw her go through it, and she was a nurse. She wasn't really used to journalists and like suddenly being propelled into a slightly national sphere. And it was daunting for all of us. And I saw her go through the ringer,
1: and
0: she came out and she lost.
1: Yeah.
0: And I kind of really like was in, you know, really proud of her for doing it. But it taught me that, you know, you lose sometimes and you win sometimes, and when you lose, you brush yourself down, you get back up.
1: Well, because you did lose a lot. I mean, you almost made it onto the London Assembly in 2012, and then you failed to get selected for Bexhill and Battle. It was more than a decade, I think, of trying to break into politics. I read that you applied to 40 seats in 2015. You really wanted this, didn't you?
0: Yes. Well, listen, this is a long haul. Politics is always a long game. And again, I was inspired by people who've been before me. Mrs. Thatcher had a struggle to get selected and to persuade Conservative associations that as a young woman, she would be a good Tory MP at the time, and she kept going. Michael Howard famously had to go around the country to get selected as a Tory MP there. He said that, you know, he faced a bit of hostility. So I think that, you know, politics is not for people for the faint-hearted. You've got to be prepared for the long haul.
1: Well, you've mentioned Thatcher a couple of times, so I've got to digress briefly into this row over the Falklands that's erupted today. Would you channel Thatcher and declare war with Argentina over the Falklands?
0: Well, British sovereignty is worth fighting for. And if a UK government isn't going to defend its realm, then what is the point?
1: So that's a yes,
0: then. Absolutely, we need to do everything to defend UK sovereignty wherever it is in the world, whether that is Northern Ireland, whether it's Gibraltar, whether it's the Chagos, or whether it's the Falklands.
1: So Britain's got to be war ready to defend the Falklands.
0: Well, listen, I'm sure it's not going to get to that point.
1: Well, who knows?
0: It's not going to get to this. Let's not get ahead of ourselves. But we have
1: Donald
0: to
1: Trump
0: be.
1: Trump doesn't seem to be on our side on this anymore.
0: We do need to, you know, what is a nation if it cannot defend ourselves? And that goes to a deeper issue of the hollowed out armed forces that we have. We're not in a position. I mean, we might like to defend ourselves.
1: Reform doesn't have a defence spokesman.
0: Well, the reality is we might like to defend ourselves. I'm not sure we'd be able to at the moment. We don't have a navy that's deployable. Our army is at the lowest numbers that it's been in over a decade. And defence funding has fallen on the last Tory government. There's no way it's not going to increase under this government.
1: But so should Reform actually have a dedicated defence spokesman in an ideal world?
0: That person will be announced in due course. It's he or she is coming.
1: Oh, it's in the pipeline, is it?
0: Yeah, absolutely.
1: Right. Okay, the noise levels have just gone up. I'm not sure, I feel like I'm at a disco. But anyway, let's get back to your life story, because, you know, you were involved, having finally got into politics, you know, it's where you dreamed of being. A year after your election, the biggest political issue of your generation, our generation, reared its head, and that was Brexit, of course. You campaigned to leave in 2016. You chaired the European Research Group. How did you feel on the day of that result?
0: Exhausted. Surprised. I went into that referendum expecting Leave to lose. You know, remember what we were up against. We were up against the might of the establishment. The Conservative government, David Cameron, deployed every lever that he could use, from Whitehall Barack Obama was rolled out. The BBC, mainstream media, the universities were all against.
1: The BBC would say it was strictly impartial.
0: Of course it would, yes. But I'm sure its reporting wasn't was pretty biased, I'm afraid. And I think that, we were up against the establishment. And so we were the underdogs. We were happy soldiers. So I never really expected us to win. And even Nigel Farage on the night, he had declared defeat. He'd conceded defeat, I think, at around midnight. And then Sunderland. And I was in Fareham at the count, and suddenly this result came, and then it was a trickle turned into a tsunami, and I just felt so grateful to be British and so immensely proud of the British people, that chutzpah.
1: British, but not English.
0: Well, it was the English, the Welsh, and the Scots, and the Northern Irish who voted. There we go. That is why.
1: Not all of those three nations.
0: You can't just call everybody the same.
1: They didn't all vote in favour of Brexit. But anyway, you quit from the government over Theresa May's draft Brexit deal. You saw it as a betrayal, I know, but you were back in government under Boris Johnson and then ran for the leadership in 2022 before endorsing Liz Truss. Is that time in the Liz Truss government something you'd rather forget?
2: Well, it's in the book.
1: Give us a sneak preview. Come on.
2: Listen, I think that there are lots of lessons to take from Liz's time in government. And I think, the idea of cutting taxes was the right one, but it was just delivered in a very cack-handed and clumsy way. And millions of Brits are, in a way, paying the price for the hike in mortgages and borrowing costs. And so I think there's a real lesson that you can be radical and you can be bold, but you have to do it the right way. And
1: but
2: bypassing
1: reforms tax plans are no more sustainable if you listen to the Institute for Fiscal Studies.
2: I would disagree with that. Well, listen, I think that we've announced a lot of well-costed and thought-out plans on tax cuts, on cutting welfare spending. That's the big issue right now, dragging down the economy. And there are far too many people who are claiming benefits who shouldn't be claiming benefits, and it's costing the taxpayer billions of pounds. We're spending more on welfare than we are on education or defence. That can't be right. And so cutting welfare spending is absolutely essential, and if we do that, we'll be able to afford tax cuts. And that's what Robert Jenrick, Nigel, myself, we're all aiming to achieve as a reform government.
1: Well, here you are at the Reform Party conference. We've had Jordan Bardella on stage today, the far-right French potential next prime minister. Obviously,
2: I would disagree with you describing him as far-right, but there we go.
1: Hard-right?
2: Right-wing. This is okay. What I mean. Tony Blair would be described as far-right by the Times today, really, wouldn't he?
1: We'll agree to disagree on our terminology, but let's talk about terminology. Let's talk about language, because you in your career have been often criticised, haven't you, for the kind of labels you've applied to people. So, I'm just going to quote a few of them. A lunatic, woke virus, Guardian reading, tofu eating, wokearati. That was one of my favourites. You talked about invasion of immigrants. You talked about immigrants pretending to be gay to gain entry. Yeah. Do you worry about people thinking that you're nasty?
2: All of that is fact. I'm afraid it's just been proven recently. We've seen a massive investigation reportage on migrants coming here and pretending to be homosexual, having raped women. It's very interesting, that, isn't it? Why do they do that? Because then they can claim that they're going to be victims of persecution and claim human rights protections. I saw it as a barrister working to defend the Home Office against illegal migrants. I saw it as Attorney General, how the system was played, and I saw it again as Home Secretary trying to deport illegal migrants. Our system is abused left, right and centre, and those who call it out and are honest about it are criticised by the Times.
1: You know what? I didn't actually ask you if you stood by the comments. I asked you if you were worried about people thinking you were nasty. Does that worry you? Because sometimes I hear you speak and I think you don't care what people think. Is that right?
2: What I really care about is telling the truth. And if that is jarring for some people, then I'm not going to shy away from it. And I think politicians owe the British people honesty. And sometimes that honesty can be a little bit hard to hear. But I think it's the weak politicians who shy away from those truths. And that's what we've had that's why I left the Conservative Party. It didn't want to confront these necessary but harsh, sometimes, truths. And we have to be truthful. We have to tell people that there is an invasion. I was criticised by my Conservative colleagues for calling it an invasion. And that's why I'm so glad to be in Reform, where it's party policy to describe it as an invasion.
1: Well, I suppose it is, you know, you're lumping people, some of whom have desperate sort of personal stories, some of whom are, you know, illegally gaining entry. You're lumping everybody together in a kind of big blob. It just sort of dehumanises people. I suppose that's what people had against it.
2: What I'm more frustrated by is £5 million of taxpayer money going to accommodating migrants in communities. What I'm
1: I thought you were going to talk about the £5 million gift to Nigel Farage.
2: £5 million a day of your taxpayer money, your listeners' taxpayer money, going to accommodating asylum seekers is a scandal. I'm more concerned about the high rate of sexual offences committed by foreign national men. I'm more concerned about 10,000 foreign national offenders taking up spaces in our prisons, causing a crisis in our prisons and leading to the early release scheme, which is now a total crisis. The consequences of illegal migration cannot be overstated. And so we need to keep pressing this home. And I won't be shut down by the liberal media establishment.
1: The Wokerati.
2: The Wokerati, there we go.
1: Well, let's talk a little bit more about the Wokerati, because Labour's Harriet Harman says that your old party has gone woke and that Kemi Badenoch promoting a pregnant woman, Claire Continue, was a progressive thing to do. What do you make of that?
2: Well, I definitely agree with her that the Conservative Party's woke. Yes, I mean, that's one of the reasons why I left it. I was trying to...
1: But is it woke to promote a pregnant woman?
2: So, on the issue of promoting Claire, no. I mean, listen... Claire is, I'm sure, promoted on her talent and her merit, and not because she's pregnant. Right. Totally ridiculous comment for Harriet to have made about that. But the bigger issue is the Conservative Party is woke. It was a Conservative minister who declared from the dispatch box, Penny Mordaunt, that trans women are women. It was Conservative MPs who took the knee in solidarity with George Floyd. It was Conservative members of Parliament who said we need to... you know, they're beneficiaries of white privilege. If that isn't woke, I don't know what it is.
1: You know, hearing you speak about the Conservatives, I wonder why it took you so long to defect to Reform.
2: I know, me too.
1: You said you wrestled with it, though. Why? I mean, your husband joined Reform in June 2024. It took you till January 2026, didn't it?
2: Yeah, yeah. Why? I probably should have done it earlier. Listen, it's a big decision. You talk about it quite glibly. Oh, you should have just changed parties. It's massive. As I said, I grew up in the Conservative Party. It was my family. My parents were very, very heavily invested in it and have a lot of relationships with people in the Conservative Party. They become your family, become your close friends. And so it was the relationships with people that actually really were, you know, played on my mind a lot. And I didn't want to, you know, break those relationships. And, you know, and that, so that's really where, and it was actually more with the local councillors and people, friends I had in the party that I felt more bonded with than, you know, I'd already fallen out with the National Party. That was evident from 2023 when I left the government and fell out with Rishi Sunak royally. And it was never really mended at the national level. But it was the local activists, friends that I had throughout the party around the country that I really felt more wedded to.
1: We're talking about your journey up the ladder. Do you see that culminating in one day leading Reform? Would you like to do that?
2: No. I am...
1: Really? You ran for the Tory leadership.
2: Yeah, I did, because there wasn't...
1: Why not Reform?
2: I felt that there was no one good enough to lead the Conservative Party, and so that's why I put myself forward. We've got a brilliant leader right now, and I hope that he continues for a very, very long time. But the other reason, Cathy, and since we're talking about women, is actually because of my children. I've got very young children, and one thing I've learned, having been in frontline politics, having had a very big job, is my children really were sacrificed. I sacrificed my family life for several years. I basically didn't see my children. I had a baby, in office. I had a baby as Attorney General. I was the first cabinet minister to go on maternity leave. And my daughter was very, very young, and I was Attorney General. Then I was Home Secretary. I basically, as I say, I call myself, I was a FaceTime mum. And they're very, very young. And being out of government, without those constraints, has really taught me a lesson that my children are so young, these years are going to fly by, and I don't want to miss them.
1: You found it really,
2: I really want to be there for them.
0: I have found it a very wrench, yeah. And I want to try and be a better mum for them, because that's what the most important thing for me is. And so being leader of a party, I believe, is just incompatible with being there for my children.
1: Right. Well, interesting that. And, you know, a lot of women in frontline politics come under attack as well. Do you worry about your family's security, especially after, you know, Anne Widdecombe has been remembered here today?
0: Yeah. Listen, and that the murder of Anne Widdecombe has shaken everybody in Reform. And it's very, very... It's very chilling, it's sickening, it's horrifying to see what our country's become. And
1: do you feel you're looking over your shoulder sometimes?
0: I think all of us are now, have a sense of guardedness in a way that we didn't have before, and that's a real shame. And that is why, again, I'm very grateful to be in Reform. They've provided us with security. You know, they really care about their MPs. And Nigel's security... You know, there's been lots of discussion about Nigel's security. It's very expensive. It's absolutely essential that he has security for the rest of his life. And we are not, you know, this is not a safe environment anymore. And, you know, I think that there needs to be a much greater awareness of the risks that MPs are putting themselves into doing this job.
1: And you talked about feeling that you'd sacrificed your family to your frontline political role. Do you think it's not possible to be a good mum and be in a very high-profile, top-flight political position?
0: I think it's, for myself, I'm not going to cast any judgment on any other women out there, and everyone will manage it in their own way, and there's no one-size-fits-all. But for myself, I was not able to really be a good mum when I was Home Secretary, no. And I know my colleagues have felt that themselves. I think Jeremy Hunt has said he was not a very good dad. I hope I'm not misquoting him. But I think he said, even when he's done Foreign Secretary, Chancellor of the Exchequer, just wasn't there as a dad. You cannot be. I would leave the house at 7 a.m. and I would work and be back at 11 p.m. So I'd be leaving the house before my children got up. And then I would be back after they went to sleep. And that would go for the whole week. I would go sometimes whole weeks without seeing my 2-year-old or my 1-year-old.
1: That must be what Kemi Badenoch's doing at the moment, a story leader.
0: I don't know what her arrangements are. But it is. I think it's incredibly hard to be a present... I found it impossible to be a present mum and be Home Secretary. And I think it is... the demands of these big jobs are immense. You have to be... on the media, you have to be giving speeches, you have to be in your department, you have to be answering, you can't say, well, I want to go to the sports day, I'm going to miss this big meeting because of parents' evening. No, all of that, it's all non-negotiable. And the press, I'm afraid, are pretty unforgiving. No journalist is going to say, oh, well, she didn't turn up to Parliament to answer this debate because she was, you know, her child was sick. That you're not given a free pass by the media, you're not given a free pass by anyone. I'm not pleading for that pass, because I think these jobs are privileges as well, and they are incredibly important, and we do need people who are there full-time. We can't have part-timers being a Home Secretary or a Prime Minister, so they do need to be there.
1: Is it incompatible?
0: Personally, for me, it was incompatible, yeah,
1: right.
0: Ultimately. And I would not want to put my children through that again.
1: And I just wonder whether you're in danger of putting other women off going into frontline politics, because, you know, a lot of people will be listening to this. You know, the point of the ladder is to sort of encourage people to get to the top of their field. You're kind of saying, well, it's not possible to do that and be a mum potentially.
0: I think some of these, not every job, obviously, there's lots of jobs. I mean, I'm now a very active MP. I'm in Parliament, I'm at conference, I'm a very, you know, I'm delivering policy. I'm able to do that and be a much better mum than I used to be, and be much more present for my children, which I'm very grateful for. But I think when there's a small number of very big full-time jobs which are all consuming in politics, and I think it's very difficult to really meaningfully combine them with young children.
1: Just
0: if you've got older children, I think it's a lot easier.
1: Just finally, I always ask women in this feature for their advice to someone else wanting to follow them up the ladder. So what's your advice? Don't go into frontline politics.
0: No, I'm not saying that at all. Listen, we want good women to come into politics. We want good women to come into Reform. And as I said, I am in frontline politics now. I'm talking about being Home Secretary.
1: Yeah.
0: Very, very different to what
1: fine.
0: I'm doing now. Very different to most jobs in politics.
1: So what's your best advice for someone wanting to follow you up
0: the ladder? My best advice is to jump in, have a go. If you're passionate about your country, if you want to serve your community, if you believe in a vision of politics, and you've got
2: strong ideas, you've got expertise. We need skilled, expert people, women, men, all sorts, to come through and put themselves forward. We need good quality people in government and right. in parliament.
1: Suella, thank you very much for joining me on The Ladder and also giving your multitasking, very admirably, giving your reaction to Nigel Farage's speech.
2: And plugging my book.
1: I'm plugging the book, which is out soon. Out now? Out soon.
2: It's out on the 1st of October. Patriot, Empire, Betrayal and Hope.
1: Fantastic. Thank you very much for joining us.
2: Thank you.
1: That was Suella Braverman here at the Reform Party Conference in Birmingham. Coming up, I'm going to be speaking to our political editor, Anna Mihailova, for more on Nigel Farage's speech to the Reform Party faithful and addressing those protests in the hall.
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1: Good evening and thanks for tuning in. It's Cathy Newman here. I'm live in Birmingham for Reform UK's party conference. We've been hearing from some top guests here and bringing you all the breaking news, including that speech from Nigel Farage, much delayed by a security alert and much interrupted by protesters. Anna Mihailova, Times Radio's political editor, was in the room listening to it all. What did you make of it, Anna?
12: Well, Cathy, I mean, it was certainly momentous. I thought it was interesting that Nigel Farage made a point of addressing the allegations and the questions over donations, not just what's come out of Channel 4, but also the £5 million gift. And he spent quite a chunk of that speech talking about it, which did surprise me. And then after that, he went into his 100 days, the big pledge. And there were quite a few pledges in there. So he's going to stop the boats within the first 100 days. They're going to cut energy bills. They're going to make Parliament sit around the clock 24 hours a day. So there is a lot in there, significant judicial reform. All of it has flavours of Donald Trump, stop a war on day one, that sort of thing.
1: And also that business of, you know, dismantling the Lords and, you know, the civil service and any obstacles in their way, it sounded a little bit autocratic, didn't it?
12: It sounds, I mean, look, in some ways, it's exactly what people in Reform want to hear from him. They don't want him to just come in and promise the same old thing. And there is an acknowledgement that in order to, they will have to change how the civil service works. They will have to make changes in terms of course, the ECHR we've already known about for a while. But the thing about the Lords is, an attempt by Reform to say, look, we're not just making pie-in-the-sky promises. We've thought about how to change the system to get these things through, having seen I mean, other pledges from most notably Rishi Sunak to stop the boats and obviously not been able to. So I think it's more the flavour of MAGA and the way that Donald Trump came in with his second term and the raft of executive orders and this taking on the system, taking on the judiciary, I thought really resonated with that sort of approach.
4: It's interesting because we saw Jordan Bardella on stage. You know, that was a big guest. That was a big moment for the Reform Party conference, wasn't it? This is a man who could be the next French Prime Minister. But even so, you get the sense that this is a party in crisis because of those allegations and a series of political scandals, but most recently the political sting on Channel 4. He described it as a little local difficulty. I mean, clearly with some irony, but is there any sense at the very top of this party how big a deal this is?
12: I think, you know, what I'm picking up is it is ripping apart certain splits and power struggles that have been going on within the party previously, and particular concern about the direction the party is going in and how access to Nigel Farage and who is close to him, how that is all done. And there are people I've spoken to who think that this is an opportunity to try and professionalise the party. There are other people who think that part of Nigel Farage's brand and way of operating has been loyalty, and that he is loyal to the people who have stuck with him, Dan Jukes being one of the main ones, and that this is they don't like the way this has all been handled. But one of them said, you know, because they like catchy slogans, they said reform needs reform. So they want to use this as a springboard to professionalise, which is what a lot of people around Farage have been calling for a while.
4: Anna, I must let you get off and file your copy or do some work here. You know, you've not been busy enough, have you? Anna Mihailova, thank you very much for joining us here at the Reform Party conference in Birmingham. Coming up, I'm going to be speaking to the former Conservative Chancellor, who's now a Reform member, Nadeem Zahawi. First is Eliza Phillips with the headline.
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14: Thanks, Cathy. Good evening. Hecklers have repeatedly interrupted Nigel Farage's speech at Reform's conference in Birmingham, which was delayed by a security alert. The event's been overshadowed by claims of wrongdoing over foreign donations, which he's denied. The judge in the Lindsay Clancy trial says he'll declare a mistrial after jurors failed again to reach a verdict. The former nurse admits strangling her three young children, but argues she was suffering postpartum psychosis. Argentina's president reiterated his country's claim to the Falkland Islands and announced plans to sanction oil companies working in the area. But the UK government insists the territory is British and its position is unwavering. Andy Burnham's expected to approve new drilling for gas in the North Sea. He'll do it alongside a wave of green projects as part of his approach to net zero. For a News Bulletin, when you want it, search for the Times News Briefing on any podcast platform.
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17: 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The highly anticipated second season is available now on Netflix.
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19: Dinner. Supper with the family is important.
4: Right, well, it was so noisy here at the party, Reform Party conference in Birmingham, that I was busy chatting to my next guest. I didn't hear that cue. I'm sorry about that. But I am joined now by Nadeem Zahawi, former Conservative Chancellor, now Reform UK member. Nadeem, it is very noisy here, but there's been a lot of noises off as well. We'll talk about the protesters in the hall in a minute. But it's been rather overshadowed by this latest political scandal row, hasn't it?
19: I don't think so. I think the conference and the energy in the room is palpable. I mean, you genuinely feel it. One of your colleagues, Chris Hope, asked me earlier, how does it feel? It is, you know, decibels higher than anything I've experienced in the past, but the past will remain the past. I think, look, a couple of things. One, the two individuals who were in that entrapment, sting, whatever you want to call it,
4: This is the head of policy and Nigel Farage's chief aide. I mean, these aren't just two contractors, as Nigel Farage dismissed them as.
19: It's James Orr and Dan Dukes, yeah. And they've both stood down, and they want to clear their name, and we have a full investigation, which will be thorough and will be transparent, and it's the right thing to do. It's worth reminding your listeners that the team who conducted the entrapment are funded by foreign money and are obsessed about making the British people poorer because their obsession about net zero.
4: Okay, so you're shooting the messenger, but actually this was about a couple of aides trying to solicit a donation from a foreign donor. How many more of those donations got through the net?
19: Cathy, I'm not trying to do anything other than say to you, we have announced a thorough investigation. Both individuals have stepped down immediately. I hope you agree with me. That's the fair and right thing to do. Mm-hmm. And I think that's important.
4: Okay. Nadeem, in July, you told Times Radio that the deep state is after Nigel Farage. Mm. Is this further evidence, do you think?
19: Look, all I can say is, from what I know, the team that conducted this entrapment are foreign backed, foreign funded, and are obsessed about effectively hurting anyone who is anti the net zero sort of zealotry that will make the British taxpayer poorer. Now,
4: in saying
19: that, I'm about to say to you, in saying that, the thing I would remind you and quote at you is what Dom Cummings said about Reform and Nigel Farage, is the closer that Reform and Nigel Farage get to number 10, the deep state will apply every tool, including illegal methods, to destroy Nigel and destroy Reform, including, you know, phone tap, leaking tax returns.
4: Well, there's no illegality here, though, is there?
19: But hold on a second. I'm just saying to you,
4: apart from potentially on Reform's side,
19: I'm just saying to you that Dom Cummings was convinced that the deep state will apply illegal methods to try and derail Reform's policy strategy getting to number 10, because it's an existential threat to those institutions. Right? And you heard today in the speech, Nigel's serious about the first 100 days. If any of his ministers don't deliver, they will be sacked. He will take on the House of Lords, remind them that, you know, if we win on a manifesto that is detailed, that their duty is to deliver for the country, and if they don't, then we will basically overwhelm them with a number of appointments or go to a referendum and remove them altogether.
4: Right.
19: And
4: there's something that's slightly sinister about this, isn't there? But by the way, Dom Cummings, obviously Boris Johnson's former chief advisor, I should say that for anyone who's forgotten his role in government. But I mean, you're referring to Nigel Farage's claims in the speech, you know, declaring a national emergency and, you know, steamrolling through the Lords, the judiciary, the civil servants. If they get in our way, they'll discover just how determined we are, he said. It sounds slightly anti-democratic, doesn't it?
19: Quite the opposite. He said, and you've sort of omitted the most crucial first bit, which is to say, we're going to go to the country with a detailed manifesto, set out our stall, and if we win and are given that mandate to deliver against that, including stopping the illegal crossings, 200,000, mainly men of fighting age, are in this country with no documents and we have to pay for them, and they're coming in their hundreds every day. The economy on its knees. Liz Truss was destroyed when the 10-year bond got to 4.75%. It's already at 5.25%. We are... When I joined Reform, Cathy, earlier this year, I said it's a national emergency. Any other country in the world who has that many young men from war zones entering with no documents would have declared a national emergency.
4: Right.
19: We did it during the pandemic. Nigel quite rightly saying we have to basically have the urgency because the people are hurting. The country right. is broken and it's not working and we have to fix it. The only way you fix it is you stand on a manifesto, you set out your stall. If you win, you make every MP work 6 days a week. Right? Emergency legislation, we have to deliver against that mandate. That's the most democratic thing you can do.
4: Nigel Farage's speech was interrupted multiple times by hecklers. One of them spoke to Times Radio saying that Reform had asked her to be a councillor.
20: So I entered Reform Conference last year under the same name, account and ticket that I entered this year. I've been a Reform member for 2 years on just to be able to buy Reform Conference tickets. And they just didn't notice. I don't know what else to say. They didn't notice. And I've been asked, you know, by the Reform Party to be a councillor. I've been like in contact with them multiple times and at no point have they... I do think it's ridiculous that after I disrupted them last year, they asked me to be a councillor, but you know, some people are just a bit dim.
4: Reform's cracking down on dissent in the way that totalitarian governments do, isn't it?
19: This is your second attempt to try and tar us, Reform, with the brush of being anti-democratic, which we're quite the opposite.
4: What about you listen to what that woman said,
19: so
4: the protester?
19: Open. Our conference is so democratic. Our conference is so inclusive. There are, I think someone said to me, there's over 8,000 people today here to listen to Nigel Farage alone. This is a people's movement. And when you have hundreds of thousands of members, unlike my old party, which is going the other way, there's going to be those
4: you bundled
19: who might,
4: someone out of the room who you asked to be a councillor last year. You suspended Tim Montgomery for criticising the party.
19: If
4: I
19: they're
4: mean,
19: heckling,
4: you're a bit paranoid, aren't you?
19: Quite the opposite. I think if they're heckling, then quite rightly they would be removed. And I think Nigel dealt with it. I think in a very humorous and erudite manner.
4: Right. And there was also a potential security problem here that, you know, repeatedly the speech was interrupted.
19: Well, do you know what's brilliant? Delayed. What's so human about Nigel? I was with him just beforehand and we had a look at what I think is a momentous historic agreement with Jordan Bardella, which will absolutely, if you just read clause 5 in that agreement, which says that the Royal Navy will push back those illegal boats back to French shores, and Jordan signed up to that. I think Rishi's tried to do something similar and got disappointed by President Macron. But as I came out, there was a security alert and the place has to be swept again. And Nigel turned it into a sing-song and actually got round and came into the room, wanted to be with his people, wanted right. to be, you know, dancing and singing with everybody else. Why? Because this genuinely is a British people's movement to fix this country. You
4: right.
19: know, I travel a lot around the world. I've just been in DC, I've been in the Middle East, and people are aghast that the great United Kingdom has allowed itself to be broken in this way for no other reason, just bad management, bad
4: right.
19: politics.
4: Nadeem Zahawi, thank you very much for joining us here at the Reform Party Conference in Birmingham. It's pretty noisy, but thank you very much for overcoming
19: that. I'm glad you agree it's noisy, because that just tells you the level of energy. I want to hear you tell me what it's like in the other party conferences,
4: in
19: the uni parties.
4: I'll report back. We'll be there as well. Thanks very much,
19: Nadeem. Lovely to see you.
4: Well, earlier here at the NEC in Birmingham, I spoke to the former Culture Secretary and Reform Party member, Nadine Dorries, and I asked her whether she had buyer's remorse after leaving the Tories.
0: Reform did not commission a poll. People have been saying to me today, oh, why didn't Reform declare that they'd had the money in to get this poll? They did not commission a poll.
4: Yeah, but they did use dodgy foreign money to pay for that poll.
0: No, Cathy, they didn't pay for it. They put a donor in touch with the pollster.
4: Yeah.
0: They remained completely out of it.
4: And that was a foreign donor.
0: Well, there are, you know, the Conservative and Labour Party both have pollings paid for. They commission polls paid for by foreign donors. That is not illegal. There's nothing wrong with that. There's no problem with that. So this is my first point. They did not commission the poll. They did not pay for it. They had nothing to declare.
4: Right, but there are far more serious allegations, as you know.
0: The second point is no money from any foreign donation has entered Reform UK's bank account. And the reason why is because there is a legal process in place. And if anybody had made a donation, it would have been rejected, as that happened with the Conservative Party many times when I was an MP.
4: But senior Farage allies discussed getting foreign donors, this arrangement whereby a fictitious father who was a foreign donor would channel the money via the son and into the party. That is a breach of the electoral law, isn't it? You're clear on that.
0: And so is Nigel Farage, and so is Reform UK.
4: Well, Nigel Farage was there in the room meeting the father and son.
0: No, that is not what was discussed at all. No.
4: Well, I mean, he met the father and son in Clacton, and he said, thank you, it's all above board, and it wasn't, was it?
0: No. Well, he was, and that's the point he was making. Is this all above board? And
4: he was asking the question, was he?
0: And, you know, I am sure that there are many people in the Conservative and Labour Party who have had similar conversations. But the issue is, the reason why...
4: Do you know that? Do you have any evidence for that?
0: The reason why every political party has a very stringent process in place is this. If any political party accepted a foreign donation into their bank account, it would be political suicide.
4: Okay.
0: That is why there is a very robust process. And if anybody had tried to make a donation to Reform UK from abroad, and by the way, it's not... You're not able to do it by someone's relative living in the country, because the same that is also rejected.
4: Okay, but they still tried to, and there is a potential issue that other impermissible donations, which ultimately came from a foreign donor, have made their way into party coffers.
0: No, they haven't.
4: Be sure of that?
0: I would absolutely say absolutely not.
4: Well, and there's a police investigation into 2024
0: and
4: election
0: I'm almost relieved about that, because I think, you know, as Nigel Farage is public enemy number one to everybody, and the cosy consensus of the Labour and Conservative parties cannot imagine that they are no longer going to be the two parties controlling Westminster.
4: Yeah, but the police,
0: the police are going to do the investigation,
4: right?
0: Because this can be put to bed.
4: Right, and you're so confident there'll be a clean bill of health.
0: Yeah, and I'm glad it's happening, because what I want the police to do is say, we've looked at Reform UK's finances and donations. They were all from UK donors, all was above board.
4: And would you like them to look at this
0: quickly.
4: As well? Would you
0: Absolutely.
4: Like them to look at this new one?
0: Absolutely.
4: So you agree with the opposition parties that the police should be called in?
0: Well, the police have already made a statement, and I think the police are already looking at it. And if the police do, great, because I want to hear the police say, no, there's nothing to see here.
4: Let me ask you one other thing.
0: You're going around in circles now, Cathy.
4: Well, I'm going to ask you about
0: ask
4: something
0: a
4: different.
0: Question.
4: I'm going to ask you about someone else. Zia Yusuf, your Home Affairs spokesman.
0: Oh, he's been my favourite man.
4: Yeah, he's been accused of racism, hasn't he, by tweeting about Labour Council leader Sagal Abdiwali, who's in the running to stand for Labour in Keir Starmer's seat. Why does it matter that Abdiwali was born in Somalia?
0: Well, I think Robert Jenrick made the point yesterday. You know, Boris Johnson was born in America. I don't know where Nigel was born. You know, it's not everybody
4: doesn't matter,
0: is
4: does
0: born.
4: It?
0: Zia Yusuf is a brilliant man, and he's a genius, actually. And he's an incredible communicator. I wish he closed down his Twitter account.
4: He's a brilliant man, in your words, but he's also a nasty man.
0: I don't think it was a very nice tweet. And I think, you know, he's tweeted something about me just recently, which wasn't very pleasant. I think Zia's got a problem with Twitter, and someone needs to take his phone off him.
4: Has he got a problem with anger management?
0: He said something recently. No, I don't think he gets angry. He said recently, right honourables, the most dishonourable people I've met. Well, you know, I think I'm one of the few Right Honourables he's met. And, you know, even journalists would say that I have never told a lie. I am honest to my own detriment. If I was a dishonest person, I would have been... when Rishi Sunak offered to me to continue my post as a cabinet secretary, I would have, with the deal that he was offering others to go to the Lords straight afterwards, I would have been culture secretary for another few years, and I would have been sat in the Lords for the last 2 years. But I couldn't be dishonest and do that. And I am honest to a fault. And, you know...
4: Does he need to leave the party then, Yusuf?
0: No, because as I've said, he's a genius, but he's a bit of a crazy genius, I think. He's not a genius, an amazing communicator, but I just wish he'd get off Twitter, and I wish someone took his phone off him.
4: That's Nadine Dorries there, speaking about her colleague Zia Yusuf. Coming up, we're going to be speaking to Tom Bradshaw, the president of the NFU, about what a reform UK government, whether that would be good news for his members. 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
4: Well, now, it isn't just the party faithful here in Birmingham. Companies have sponsored stands, keen to get to know and perhaps get on the right side of a potential reform-led government. Campaigners and interest groups are also present, among them the National Farmers Union. I'm joined by the NFU president, Tom Bradshaw. Tom, how much does reform appeal to your members, would you say?
31: We really don't know at the moment what a reform government would mean for farming and food production. But there is a great political opportunity for any party that says the last 30 years we've taken food production for granted. It is on a knife edge at the moment. We've seen that with the drought, with the Ukraine war. We've had empty shelves. Who is going to be the party that takes food production seriously and that rebuilds our capacity to produce food for 29 million households?
4: Well, when you look at the drought this summer, how risky are food supplies looking in the UK? Should people be stockpiling?
31: Well, the thing about this drought is it's not just the UK, it's the whole of Western Europe, and now through the plains of the US as well. It's looking pretty worrying there. So it's a global problem, as El Nino will be as well. It's climate change in action. And we have seen reduced production, whether that be vegetables, potatoes, onions, carrots. The size of them as well will be much smaller. Some of our fruit crops have suffered. Our grain has really, our grain harvest has been much lower. So that does mean there's going to be challenges to make sure that we can get all of the food that's required for society.
4: There are going to be food shortages, potentially.
31: Look, I think because of the global nature of this, I don't think anyone can say we're insulated from that. But what that really means is we must invest in food production here so that we don't expose ourselves to those global threats.
4: I wonder why any NFU members would back reform, though, given that reformers talked about net stupid zero. I mean, they're not really on side with the climate crisis, are they?
31: Well, it all depends. The language to me is nearly irrelevant. Are they going to enable us to invest in the resilience of our farms? Will they take that production seriously? Do they want to make sure we're increasing domestic food production? And at the same time, do they want us to

0: What we do know is that our food exports to the EU have fallen by about 35% since 2019. And what we need as farmers is demand for the product that we produce. So anything that can remove that friction, can increase our exports while maintaining our import standards to domestic standards, is going to be crucially important.
1: Life is pretty tough for farmers at the moment, isn't it? With not least the droughts. But also, we had TV presenter Jeremy Clarkson had 11 sheep stolen from his farm. How common is this?
0: Look, I mean, for farmers at the moment, we really are facing a crisis. It's a cash flow and confidence crisis like we haven't seen in decades, to be honest, with the challenges that are being faced on farm. And then you get things like rural crime and sheep hustling, which is such a... Why do people want to do this? Those livestock have been cared for by that farmer, by Jeremy in this instance, for so long. And it really hurts because suddenly you have nothing to sell. And the very fact that somebody thinks they can come onto your farm and take your stock, it's beyond thinkable, really.
1: Is he likely to get them back? What happens with stolen sheep?
0: Look, I'm afraid it's highly likely that those sheep will have been slaughtered to go into the food chain. I mean, that's what's likely to have happened. So it's a real challenge. You know, they're not likely to come back, but it's almost impossible to trace where they've gone to.
1: Do police take an interest in rural crime?
0: They do, but again, that'll be another thing for the Reform Party. Are they going to take rural crime seriously? Will they really put the funding in place to enable us to... we need the barriers to that rural crime. We need to make sure, first of all, we're investigating that the fines are a real deterrent and that they're looking to try and keep people safe in their homes. And that's the thing about farming, is that where we live, where we work, it's all one place. So if somebody's stealing your livestock, if they're fly-tipping in your fields, if they're hair-coursing, it's very often next to your house as well.
1: I wonder how seriously Reform is taking your members' votes when they haven't got a dedicated, you know, rural environmental affairs spokesman.
0: Look, we've met with several of the different party members over the course of time, but we don't know what their detailed policy is. And I guess that's the opportunity, is to help influence that policy to make sure that it really does underpin a thriving, profitable farming industry, which keeps the culture and the heritage in our countryside, that enables farmers to really make sure that they're there for the next generation.
1: Well, Tom Bradshaw, thank you very much for putting the farmer's perspective. It has been a very difficult difficult summer for farmers, hasn't it? So thank you very much for banging the drum in front of this tractor. If anyone's watching on YouTube, they'll see the tractor behind us, but it's been great to speak to you. That is all from me today. It's been Cathy Newman on Times Radio here in Birmingham at the Reform Party Conference. Thank you to my producer, Felix Forbes, technical operator, Simon Field. Thank you to Rufus Jones here in Birmingham, and the whole team back at the studio. Next up is Jeff Norcott. Good evening.
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3: It's 7 o'clock. Welcome to Friday Night with Norcott. Tonight, shortly, Davina Bentley is going to join us to unpack the week's biggest stories, including Andy Burnham's first full week in Westminster, and of course all the big news around Reform and the Army's decision to suspend non-essential training. After 7:30, one of the men behind Lara Croft joins us to explain why gaming could help tackle the literacy crisis among children. Plus, we'll have Anatomy of a Song, our pub quiz, and of course all the latest political news. But first, here's Eliza Phillips with the headlines.
4: Thanks, Jeff. Good evening. Nigel Farage has threatened to scrap the House of Lords via a referendum to overhaul the appointment of judges and senior civil service figures if any of them stand in the way of a Reform government's plans. In a speech at the party conference, he said in the first 100 days his government would cut taxes on working people, stop the boats and cut energy bills. He said he has a plan to get things done.
5: We will declare a national emergency. All recess of Parliament will be cancelled. Parliament will sit, if necessarily, for 24 hours a day, for 6 days a week, until we pass the necessary legislation. And our policies will be explicit in our offering document to the British people.
4: Protesters were there to disrupt Farage's conference speech. The Reform UK leader chanted boring as the first person was removed from the hall. We spoke to them once they'd been escorted out by security.
6: I've been a Reform member for 2 years, just to be able to buy Reform conference tickets. And they just didn't notice. I don't know what else to say. They didn't notice. And I've been asked, you know, by the Reform Party to be a councillor. I've been in contact with them multiple times, and at no point have they... I do think it's ridiculous that after I disrupted them last year, They asked me to be a councillor, but you know,

0: know, some people are just a bit dim.
1: In the US, a hearing is taking place for Lindsay Clance's defence appeal. She admitted to killing her three children but denied murder. Her defence argued she was driven by severe postpartum psychosis. The jury failed to reach a unanimous decision. Hundreds of people gathered in Middlesbrough for the funeral of one of five young men killed in a head-on collision on the A66. Jacob Matusiak was in the car that was going the wrong way down a dual carriageway and hit a marked police car, killing two officers. Now for the latest from the markets.
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1: FTSE 100 closed down 43 points at 10,831. The FTSE 250 is closed up 38 points at 24,584. The pound's trading at €1.16 and $1.35. And President Trump has piled pressure on the Federal Reserve chairman not to raise interest rates this month. It's after the US economy recorded bumper jobs growth, which increased expectations of monetary tightening in the coming weeks. You can read more on the business section of the Times website.
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0: Hello and welcome to Friday Night with Norcott. I am back from last week's trip to the Edinburgh Fringe. And if you don't know, I'm sure you listen to Times Radio throughout the week. I returned to this spanking new studio with lots of cool buttons and soft furnishings. I also returned to an excellent show lined up where shortly Davina Bentley is going to be joining me for Five Stories with a Funny Friend, where we'll talk about Andy Burnham's first day at big school and, well, at least four other things. In Man Friday, couples expert Alex Trippier will be advising us dads on how we can be more helpful in what is still back to school week. And Peter Cardwell will be joining me later for a special Westminster wrap. With the Commons returning this week, we are not short of things to discuss. We'll also be talking books, and I'll chat to Kate Hall about how she went from being the top-ranked female poker player to telling us how she can sort our lives out using some of the things she learned at the card table. Plus, we'll have the Friday night pub quiz, US news, sport, and in the anatomy of a song, we will be dissecting another classic song. But can you tell what it is from this short clip? Okay, I feel like there was enough there, but give that another blast, please. Can we have one more blast of that clip, if possible? There you go. If you know that, still would be quite a reach, but if you do know it, text in 87222, start your message with the word times, WhatsApp us on 0333 003 2353, or you can email studio@times.radio. And of course you can text in, message in about anything to do with the show. But first up, we start with this.
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3: He hasn't changed his mind, has he? We can't find him.
4: Luckily, I'm not scared of mice. I'm not scared of rodents. I know how to deal with them.
0: And joining me for Five Stories with a Funny Friend is comedian Davina Bentley, who was also up at the Edinburgh Fringe. Have you adjusted to life in the real world?
5: No.
0: No, fair enough. All right.
5: Not a bit.
0: No, I feel that covers it. I know exactly what you mean. But at least we've got politics to cheer us up. And it has been some day for the Reform Party as their conference commenced in earnest. They were beset by allegations around donations. Here is a bit of the now famous investigation or hoax or whatever you call it. I suppose it comes down to perspective. But here is James Orr. I've remembered his name and he's speaking. You'll hear him now.
6: So I won't breathe a word of this to anybody, obviously, and Nigel won't know, doesn't know, won't know. And it's the kind of thing he doesn't want, he would rather not know. Mm-hmm.
0: Okay, didn't sound like anything dodgy there. And now, later in the day, Nigel Farage's speech was actually delayed after he was asked to withhold stepping on the stage by the counter-terrorism police. And when he did, there were several protests, including this one.
7: We didn't have anybody who'd been there on the front lines. It's all right. These are the benefits of a university education, folks. Yeah. I bet she's studying. Tell us, love, is it sociology, is it? Yeah, I bet it is.
0: So, Davina Bentley, before we get into the serious politics, tell us, love, what do you think about what do you think about the way that he handled that? As a comic. He's in the moment.
5: It's not bad. I mean, I think he undermined himself by saying love, but the overall point that he was trying to make was, you know, it's not bad.
0: It's not. Yeah, it wasn't the worst. He's in the moment. You've got to react in those moments when you're on stage. But we'll go back to the donations. I mean, it's been interesting in a way because it's been characterised by Farage and the Reform Party as loose pub talk. Just loose pub talk. But equally, he has sacked two of his best mates in the movement. Feels like if you're a pub guy, to sack two of your best mates for pub talk feels on the harsh side, potentially.
5: Also, it's such a weird loose pub talk. As soon as I heard it, didn't know he was referring to the, you know, the Channel 4 sting. It sounds a bit, it's like he's trying to evoke like World War II language, you know, like when
0: just loose lips sink ships.
5: It's just like, he was showing off, he was talking it up, he was alluding to something that they're saying didn't happen. But loose pub talk is not surely the right.
0: Yeah,
5: like wording.
0: Loose pub talk feels like maybe you rang your wife to tell her you'd be home soon and then didn't fully finish the call and then said, oh, I'm not going to go back for ages. That feels like
5: loose pub talk.
0: This feels like something on a slightly different level. I mean, you know, obviously Reform have faced a lot of criticism and questions today. I do wonder, will the Reform core care too much about this, or will it just unify them?
5: Right. Well, I'm trying to imagine, if you're a Reform voter, I don't imagine this is the kind of thing where you'd say, wow, I'm really shocked by this. Mm. I'd be more shocked if a Reform voter was shocked by what they saw. Like circumvention, I'm not saying it's a good thing, but I'm sure I'm not misremembering, but I'm sure there was something in Tom Berger's book about when the oligarchs were donating. People did things like Ahmed Mursi. People do things where they donate through a wife or a partner. Obviously, these things aren't acceptable, but people, you know, circumvent rules.
0: So you're saying it's not the first potential donation possible with a bit of a whiff around it?
5: Right. But also, if, I mean, it would be more shocking to expect reform to not circumvent rules, that, you know, they're not... These are not serious people.
0: Right. I mean, I hear what you're saying. Like, it's on brand. But if being on brand might ultimately lead to having broken the law, they still have to face that consequence, I guess, potentially.
5: But they don't, like he said he takes, it's sort of like this double thing. He says, I take compliance seriously, but we've done nothing. I've not broke any rules. There's been nothing illegal. So what does he think an illegal donation would look like? That's what I'm...
0: Yeah, and it is interesting. You know, they've called it entrapment. Clearly, there's a party line here. But two people who are very kind of intrinsic to the reform movement. I think, you know, of course, Dan Dukes potentially and James Orr, both very different political operators, but, you know, close to Farage, and they were gone very, very quickly. And I suppose if we take it at face value that they're saying it's a hoax, it's an absolute hoax, there's still something to be said about the fact they were hoaxable. Right? Are in the same way that their security doesn't seem to have been especially tight?
5: Yeah.
0: Does this show how lax some of their operation is?
5: Do you know what? I actually don't agree on that. I think that people say. I don't think that anybody. I can't speak to their voters because obviously I'm not one. I don't think people think these are people who take.
0: What? Sorry, you're not a.
5: Could you imagine? I know. It's shocking times.
0: You think
5: here.
0: You know someone?
5: Right. Right back at you. But like you, I don't know. I just.
0: I mean, it seems to me that the reform, certainly the base, what we don't know is how this will translate to wider polling and mainstream Westminster voting intention. But in terms of how it's fired up their base today, and in terms of this delay because of a legitimate security concern, Nigel Farage, I have to say, like, just let's put aside what he said for a while, but the way he said it, he was on form.
5: Oh, look, going back to the comedy analogy, in terms of having heckles, unexpected things happen at a gig, bar saying love... The sociology gag is not terrible. We've done worse.
0: Yeah, you've seen me work. But, I mean, I just feel that disrupting political speeches by just shouting, I wonder what it ever achieves, because all you're ever going to be is a tiny voice in the background sort of sounding a bit hectoring, potentially a bit shrill. And I'm not just saying that because there was a male protester as well. I just feel like it's only ever going to unify the party. And even if you're not disposed to the politician talking at the time, most people would think, oh, shut up, I just want to hear what they're saying.
5: Yeah, I think also pick your battles. I find it quite odd that Greenpeace were there. It's almost sort of like, you know, Greenpeace are a really legitimate institution, so it almost legitimizes reform by having them there. And also just the sort of the oil and gas discussion, I feel like there's probably bigger fish to fry, especially given the donation.
0: Oil, fish, frying. I absolutely love this. See, this is what happens when you've been at the Edinburgh Fringe for a month. You absolutely match fear. I'll be honest, I've got no idea how this will play out in polling. There was a part of me, and we'll come to Andy Burnham's first week at Big School in the second part of this, but that reform often will benefit from the two parties going at each other because they can often just point out each other's failings. So this was a point in time where Reform, who'd had a difficult 6 months, could have, I think, regained some traction in the polls. So there'll be a lot of eyes on the next set of polls, I'd imagine.
5: Yeah, that sort of makes sense. Also, I was like you're saying, maybe these things actually do galvanise their supporters.
0: Galvanise, what a great word. That's what I was looking for.
5: Thank you. But I think it's, I'm picturing a typical Reform voter. I, again, don't think they're the sort of people who would massively care, I'm maybe speaking wrong, about compliance around donation rules.
0: But that's why I wonder how they'll feel about, you know, the party that's supposed to be against the Westminster Village, all the nonsense, and the uni party, that those people were immediately sacked. But I guess we will see... in the next set of polls, which will probably be around next week. We're going to talk about football now, where a former Premier League ref has sparked controversy after revealing that he used to amuse himself by playing games while officiating matches. Mike Dean, who retired in 2022, told former England striker Jamie Vardy on his podcast that among other antics, he'd entertain himself by attempting to not use his whistle for as long as possible or by limiting his movement on the pitch. I mean... Is this... Do you think he really did that or...
5: It's loose pub talk, Jeff. It's loose pub talk.
0: Yeah.
5: It's so talking himself
0: up. It's LPT, standard.
5: It's honestly, let's make this a thing. It's just, he was showing off. This is, I mean, I don't want to. I don't think footballers. Mm. I don't think footballers should be allowed to have podcasts. As I'm saying it, I think I'm standing by it. Yep.
0: I mean, they are quite successful, as I understand it. Like some of the biggest in the world.
5: All right. Well, you would say that.
0: Well, it's out of jealousy, I would say mainly.
5: Okay. I just think there's a bit of it's just like I think it really stunk of like showing off in front of a lad.
0: I know
5: that's
0: what you mean.
5: The vibe. It had pub talk vibe.
0: This is one of the things we don't talk about enough in podcasts. Is you're there to seem interesting. So do you think he was just trying to show off to Jamie Vardy? I mean, you're talking about millions and millions of pounds at stake. I wouldn't necessarily have admitted this in public. But then I do think as comics, sometimes do you ever do things in your set to amuse yourself?
5: Not in the set, but I have said things on podcasts that I've regretted and had to be like, I'm really sorry. Could you just not do that bit in? And I've always said it's because I was showing off in the moment. Mm. This ref, he was showing off.
0: So you've been on my podcast and you did not contact me to say you were showing off in the morning moment. So does that mean that you weren't showing off enough on my podcast?
5: I absolutely wasn't showing off.
0: Fair enough. All right, point taken. We are going to go break in a sec, but I just want to say a lot of people have been guessing the Anatomy of Song correctly. Tony, I can't read that out because there's too many swear words in. yeah, there's quite a lot of swear words. Have you not been drinking today? Somebody said that I feel more aggrieved, there you go, by somebody like Angela Rena. I don't know, I'm guessing that's Angela Rena. Personally committing fraud than I do a party taking a bung to further their cause. I don't know, I feel like neither of them are great, Neil. I would say that much. There you go, a bit of nuance. This is Times Radio. This is Friday Night with Norcott. Coming up, more from my funny friend, Davina Bentley.
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0: This is Friday Night with Norcott, with me, Jeff Norcott. I am here with Davina Bentley. We're doing five stories with a funny friend. People are texting in for the Anatomy of a Song, and I think we've got a record number of correct answers. We have got a couple of incorrect answers, and this is from Niall. He says, it's Changes by Tupac. It is not correct, but you are fishing in the right water. Keep your guesses coming in. Now we're going to talk about Andy Burnham after his own hot girl summer of playing guitar and doing TikToks. Prime Minister Andy Burnham had his first couple of days at Big School this week, first addressing the Commons on Tuesday and then facing his first PMQs on Wednesday. Here are some of his best bits.
19: Well, can I thank the Right Honourable Jan Simon, and I think he is absolutely right to share the analysis that I laid out yesterday. He's been raising important issues that others haven't spoken about, and it's very clear to me that her summer was more exciting than mine.
20: He's worked hard on that question, Madam Deputy Speaker. Full marks for creativity. Yeah.
19: It must have looked great in front of the mirror, but it was still pretty good in here as well. In terms of what has he cut, tax is the simple answer.
0: So Davina Bentley chortling along there, clearly taken in by his eyelashes and his charisma. I mean, it's all so utterly predictable.
5: Do you know what? But he's having a nice time, isn't he?
0: That's the important thing.
5: 125 questions in over 3 hours. That...
0: Well, as Kemi said, that he had amazing stamina. What did you think about that flirting?
5: I thought it was hilarious. It made me like her. It made me like him. This, it's like, what's, you know...
0: More, the will they, won't they?
5: Will they, won't they?
0: Yep.
5: I really like it across the
0: board. I mean, the good thing is we're talking about anything other than policy here, which would probably be good for Andy Burnham, because one of the things that struck me was that all of the problems that made it difficult for Keir Starmer haven't changed like one bit. If anything, they've got worse. He is only really has the options, as Badenoch said, which is, are you going to raise taxes or cut spending? You know, these are all difficult options. So I'm glad for him that he had this week, but yeah. I think it's only going to get tougher.
5: Yeah, because he can't change the world that he's in. Like, not enough time has passed.
0: But then why are people in politics? I know what you mean, but like he
5: it's
0: has...
5: It's been a high second. Give him a moment.
0: But when you said he can't, I took that as kind of like present and future tense.
5: Yeah, I think you're being really unfair.
0: I mean, I could be a lot more unfair. I mean, I could.
5: Is this because of his long eyelashes? Is that why you don't like him?
0: Maybe. What, and his low hairline as well? That you said that. I mean, I did find it odd that he was mentioning Margaret Thatcher. And I was like, and I think somebody else maybe mentioned this on PMQ's Unpacked, a brilliant show with Hugo Rifkind, every Wednesday when Prime Minister's Questions on. But they were saying it's like John Major wanging on about Clement Attlee. It will be very weird to some young people, won't it? Just
5: yeah, I think he was maybe he got a bit overexcited. I only saw like clips. Obviously, I didn't, you know, do the whole 3 hour. But if he's going to keep doing and saying pretty funny things, it's going to be really clippable.
0: Yes.
5: And that's going to go really well with super duper young people like me who say things like super duper. So I
0: don't know. I feel like that's very Clement Attlee era.
5: Do you think that's quite a, okay?
0: In some ways, I mean, like the budget is coming up, and one thing they've done which is good, which is not having that drawn out horrific run up to the budget that Rachel Reeves orchestrated, where she basically spooked everybody and delivered horror for some. He's going to get it out of the way quickly, but do you think that might be because it's short, sharp plaster? While he's still riding the Burnham popularity wave, he'll just take more money. Let's be honest, from middle earners. That is the only thing I think that they're going to do, is just more money for the likes of you and me.
5: Yeah, but what's the alternative that you're proposing? Like,
0: cut spending?
5: Okay, I'm not an economist, so I couldn't say. But I think in terms of the start of big school, I think he's done really well.
0: Yes.
5: And I'm excited.
0: You sound like a proud mother now.
5: I am. Well, you said, you know, it's his first day at big school.
0: Yeah.
5: And I think he's done really well at big school.
0: Stop picking on...
5: leave him alone.
0: Andy, I mean, you know, just going dialing it back a bit to Monday, Keir Starmer's final act of kind of sulking, maybe, was to announce that he was stepping down as an MP for Holborn and St Pancras. I mean, it did seem a bit rich. It wasn't that long ago that Keir Starmer was saying, well, Rishi Sunak is going to go off to Silicon Valley. I just wanted to do the voice.
5: Yeah, I sense that.
0: But
5: yeah.
0: I do think that there's a point here, is that Sunak has not gone to Silicon Valley.
5: Yeah.
0: And Keir Starmer, what's he off to? Is he UN, NATO?
5: Oh, he'll do what like Miliband did. He'll do something very prestigious. It won't be like crazy money, like a clegg. He'll do something.
0: Yeah.
5: He'll do... Well,
0: sorry, you don't think he'll get crazy money for public speaking? How dare you?
5: No.
0: He is magnetic.
5: We could place a bet. Are we allowed to place a bet on what he's going to do next?
0: We can't encourage betting, but you can certainly. But we can have a bet. What do you think he's going to do next?
5: I don't think it's. We'll probably do the dinner party circuit, but I don't think he's going to do something that's like hyper moneyed, and I don't think it's going to be something that's techish because he's not really a tech guy.
0: Something high minded. I think it might be in the NATO area. So potentially, Handyman has got in touch. He says Jeff Burnham was not specifically blaming Thatcher. He was pointing out that selling off water and utilities and fighting the unions to the point of destroying industry in this country is still still having repercussions in our economy. It is still totally relevant. Don't ignore the subtleties of a good orator's deeper meanings. That was so well worded. I mean, I still sort of disagree, but you worded it so well, I'm willing to backtrack at least a little bit. We're going to talk about the army now, because one of the issues is spending. John Healey resigned over the 3% pledge. Now, it seems like he's not going to do the 3% either. But the army has also been told to cease non-essential training exercises to save money, according to sources in the MOD. Units back in the UK who are not preparing for a specific deployment have been told to cut back on collective training exercises due to financial pressures. I mean, with a newly emboldened Russia, this should put Vladimir Putin off, right?
5: I think it plays into your idea of like sort of unmasculine men. Do you know what I mean? Just the idea that like halfway through people doing like their star jumps, they're not being deployed, they're doing their training exercises, it's like stop, and they all just like stand down.
0: Yeah, which ones are they not doing? The difficult ones?
5: Yeah, of course it's a difficult one. The ones with the rope, where you got to get over the wall.
0: Yeah.
5: But I thought, you know, there's so many gym bros now.
0: Do you remember, sorry, I just had a random slight tangent, but you're probably too young to watch the old Krypton Factor. They used to do an assault course at the end, and there was always this weird bit where the women were allowed to start earlier, but they could never get over the rope thing. I think now women could get over the rope thing. That's probably the most feminist thing I'm ever going to say to you on the show. You don't know what I'm talking about.
5: I can't even tell if that's...
0: About.
5: No, I don't remember the Krypton Factor. It felt... Is that a euphemism for something?
0: Also, you
5: cross that the women had a head start.
0: No. It was a different time. I promised producer Maddie that I wasn't going to try and bait you over feminist stuff. Yeah. So I'm gonna go back to the story in hand. I mean, one question does beg with this military cutback thing is, why were they doing non-essential training anyway?
5: Well, I think there's something that's incredibly funny about the term non-essential training. Mm. Like halfway through, they just could be like, oh, do you want to just sack it off?
0: Yeah.
5: Should we just go to Greg's and get like...
0: Is it like,
5: roll.
0: Or you know when you're at school where you go, oh, when am I actually even going to use algebra? Do you think there were soldiers going, who actually even throws grenades these days?
5: Right, I think it was exactly like that. And then someone came in halfway through and was like, guys, we don't need to do non-essential training exercises.
0: Like a snow day.
5: Yeah.
0: And also like no snow training either. What non-essential spending, it did make me think about cutting back, because I do feel like we're heading to another kind of austerity. You know, a lot of people have already made cutbacks. Is there something obvious in your life that you could cut back? And by the way, get in touch, 87222. Is there something, some small thing that you could cut back to save money as we face these difficult financial times? What could you cut back?
5: Well, I think it would be immaterial. I feel like you're about to go down the path of like, if you didn't have that avocado toast and that coffee
0: every
5: morning.
0: I was going to go for matcha lattes.
5: I mean, they're disgusting, so that's immaterial and they are expensive. But given how expensive everything is and the interest rates, I don't know if it would touch the sides.
0: No, that's true. You would have to not have a lot of pumpkin spice lattes to buy a two-bed semi in Surrey Quays, I'm expecting. I mean, I've already, you know, with being on the road, I've already gone down from a Leon to a Greggs. I'm happier. That's a natural...
5: That's, you wanted that anyway.
0: It's on brand, let's be honest. I do think, and this ties in a way to the military thing and Burnham's problems, that a lot of people have already trimmed things a bit. So if you tax... the middle classes, I'm now identifying as middle class. Yeah. I've lived in Cambridgeshire long enough. That you're just gonna bring the economy to a halt. That's why you've got to cut spending, surely.
5: I for once we agree. I don't know. I'm not sure if I agree with that position. I'm going to be honest and say I don't know enough about the economics of the argument. But I do know that people are strapped.
0: Feels like I've got a Labour minister here now. That was nicely worked around.
5: Thank you very much. A circumvention.
0: Okay, well let's go to something a bit more lighthearted. Once upon a time, the charts would decree the sound of a summer. I hope we'd agree. Although even you might even be too young for that. But these days it is, of course, TikTok. And this song, this summer, the song of the summer is a song by Katy Perry from 2011.

0: I mean, I think we've heard enough.
1: It's a banger. Don't...
0: That is not banging anything.
1: It's written by Max Martin. The best songwriter of all times. He's a Swedish songwriter.
0: Not the Max Martin.
1: Yeah, the Max Martin. He's written all of the great Britney. He wrote that song.
0: Okay.
1: With Katy Perry. But it is a banger.
0: I like the way you prove it by going, he wrote all of Britney's songs. That just feels like...
1: one of the greatest...
0: I'm not exactly... I mean, let's try it. Let's try and get this onto a proper bit of discourse.
1: Sure,
0: is it
1: sure.
0: weird that the zeitgeist now contains so much stuff from the past? Like, the culture just feels like it to be in a perpetual, almost convulsive state of regurgitation.
1: But, yeah, because... these, you know, young people have the archive that we didn't have access to. So I think it's actually quite a positive thing that young, you know, I wouldn't have been able to reach back to a song from 16 years before. I can't believe you think that I wasn't engaging in proper discourse when I was saying that it was a banger. But firstly, it is an objective banger. But no, I think apparently young people, they've got a wider range of music tastes because they've got more access to stuff.
0: But they've reached into the past and they've pulled out Katy Perry. I mean, just pull out a bit of Katy Perry song, Roar.
1: Oh, that's terrible. That's no. I feel like I feel like that this is me talking about a ref on a podcast about football. I feel like you're going outside your jurisdiction.
0: Fair.
1: And I want you to just come back.
0: Yeah, no,
1: just come back.
0: Stay in my lane. That's
1: yeah.
0: that's a thing that you young people say. Listen, it's always a pleasure to have you, Davina. I feel like we didn't fall out as much as we normally did there.
1: It's because I'm so exhausted from Edinburgh.
0: That's fair.
1: Why I haven't got the fight in me.
0: We had a great run, but also people can encounter you in other ways. Social media.
1: Please go on my social media.
0: And what kind of stuff? How do you characterise your social media output? What an awful question
1: what
0: that is
1: an to awful ask question.
0: To a comic. What crazy ideas? Where do you get your crazy ideas from, Davina Bentley?
1: I like to parody men, particularly men doing podcasts, but if you go to Davina Bentley Comedy on Instagram, you'll see.
0: Yes, your parody of the entertainment one with Marina and Richard is very funny.
1: Thank you.
0: It's very funny, so do check that out. Thanks very much for being on Five Stories with a Funny Friend. We've had Tony in touch, asked what people could reasonably cut back on anymore, given people have cut back on almost everything, and he said swearing, and Simon says mandolin rain. That was a guess at the song. Obviously, he's not saying he could cut back on Mandolin Rain. That would be absurd, Jeff. Now, tomorrow's Times includes a free colour, complete photo replica booklet of the Bayer Tapestry. Make sure you buy a physical copy of Saturday's paper. It's one of those pullouts that you want to keep forever. There's an expert guide to each panel and beautiful pictures. I'm Jeff Norcott, and you have been getting in your guesses for Anatomy of a Song. As I say, it's either been correct or it's been people saying Changes by Tupac. That isn't correct, but for those still guessing, here's another little snippet. Okay, I feel that would just throw them off the scent, but that's good. I like that. We throw them an absolute curveball. But if you think you know what the song is, text in 87222, start your message with the word Times. You can WhatsApp 0333 003 2353 or email fridaynight@times.radio. Coming up, how much could you make by switching bank accounts? Adam French will be here to tell us more. But now it is 7:30 and it's time for the latest news with Eliza Phillips.
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3: Thanks, Jeff. Good evening. Nigel Farage has threatened to scrap the House of Lords via a referendum to overhaul the appointment of judges and senior civil service figures if any of them stand in the way of a reformed government's plans. In a speech at the party conference, he said in the first 100 days, his government would cut taxes on working people, stop the boats and cut energy bills. He said he had a plan to get things done.
4: Now, the other obstacle, of course, could be the judiciary. We don't want the courts striking down, do we, the will of the people. But ultimately, it is Parliament that makes the law. And we'll remove the ability of judges to lean on outdated conventions like the European Convention on Human Rights, which will be gone.
3: In the US, the judge in the Lindsay Clancy murder trial has officially declared a mistrial. The former nurse admitted to killing her three children but denied murder. Her defence argued she was driven by severe postpartum psychosis. Argentina's president reiterated his country's claim to the Falkland Islands and announced plans to sanction oil companies working in the area. The UK government insists the territory is British and its position is unwavering. Andy Burnham's expected to approve new drilling for gas in the North Sea. He'll do it alongside a wave of green projects as part of his approach to net zero. For a news bulletin, when you want it, search for the Times News Briefing on any podcast platform.
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7: Sky Originals' explosive legal drama War stars Dominic West and Sienna Miller as a tech entrepreneur and film star whose high-profile divorce sparks a fierce rivalry between two prestigious London law firms. 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The first proved a little different than all other spy thrillers that had gone before. Boasted an amazing cast, including Keira Knightley, Ben Whishaw and Sarah Lancashire. Brilliantly dark and very bingeable, season two of Black Doves lands later this year.
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0: This is Friday Night with Norcott, with me, Jeff Norcott. Thank you very much for joining us. We're going to talk about video games now. Could video games actually be the secret weapon to solving Britain's children's literacy crisis? Back in the 1980s, interactive game books faced fierce opposition. Today, giving kids control over a story has proven to be one of the best ways to engage reluctant readers. And joining us now to discuss this is Sir Ian Livingstone, who is the co-creator of the Fighting Fantasy series and author of the new book, Tomb of the Golden Skull. Good evening, Ian.
10: Good evening.
0: Good evening. I mean, first up, it's so much of the discussion we have about gaming is to the negative. So let's talk about the positive here. I mean, the gaming industry in terms of kind of consoles and so on, it routinely outperforms Hollywood in terms of overall revenue. Why do you think that when it comes up against things like films or TV, it doesn't have as central a place in the sort of social discussion?
10: Well, games industry is a huge industry. It's $250 billion a year. Some of the biggest entertainment franchises are actually games. I mean, Grand Theft Auto 6 is about to come out. After 13 years in development, Grand Theft Auto 5 generated $1 billion in 3 days. These are huge numbers, and 3 billion people play games. It helps define us of who we are as human beings. But on the positive sides about games, you have to think, what is it? They are you problem solve. You can't get through a game without problem solving. You learn intuitively. There's creativity involved in games like Minecraft, where a child can learn contextually by applying the heat of a furnace to silica sand. They take that sand and make glass and put that in their environment. And they won't forget that because they're learning by doing. They're participating. And the same for Fighting Fantasy game books. They give agency to the reader. The readers are given choice, and participation leads to achievement. So it's that engagement that games give, the participation, the agency, the problem solving that is so interesting. Children today are not passive receptors of information. They need to be involved in their learning.
0: I mean, it's interesting you mentioned Minecraft. And, you know, I've got a 10-year-old son and he will be very on side with what you just said there, because so much of gaming, we characterise the Grand Theft Autos and we look at the games perhaps with a negative message or that are violent or overly addictive. But on the other side of that, you've got things like grower gardens, you know, which are kids getting hugely invested in the idea of growing a vegetable patch on an iPad. Why do you think that there is a reflexive instinct in a lot of mass media to only talk about gaming when it's sort of wedded to a controversial issue?
10: Yeah, I mean, it's very easy to criticize the games industry. For people who don't play games, they see them as a threat. I mean, chess was written in negative state by Scientific American in the 1800s. And we seem to think that when you get to a certain age, you have to stop playing. But games help define us who we are. We arrive in this world, we learn through play. Play is natural. We should never stop playing because it brings us together socially. You can see the cultural impact of games all around us. And of course, the economic impact. And the UK has been particularly good at making games. It's part of the creative industries in which we fare so well and gives us an edge as a nation. So games should be seen as a learning thing. I mean, if a pilot learns to fly by using simulation software, which is a game. A surgeon learns how to operate by using simulation software, which is a game without any dire consequences. They simulate life. I mean, a game like Roller Coaster Tycoon, it's effectively a management simulation, but we're not calling it that. They learn the physics of building the rides, the pricing required to run those rides, and the number of people required to staff those rides. And if you get it wrong, you're not punished for making a mistake like you are in an examination. You tweak the parameters, and therefore anyone can be a winner over time. So there's no fear of failure when you're playing a game. It allows the children's curiosity and determination to become successful over time.
0: Let's deal with, you know, I guess some of the more legitimate or possibly reasonable accusations is as gaming becomes more immersive. You know, there are some huge games with huge ambitious scope in terms of world building. How does reading compete with that? You know, if you go into the mind of an 11-year-old boy or girl, how do you use gaming to draw them back to the idea of enjoying stories and narratives?
10: Well, I think stories telling is never going to die in terms of entertaining and enthralling us. It just has to be contextually right to how children behave today. You see how they are in society. They have very short attention spans. They've come from the TikTok generation, incredible use of social media, but they do share everything with their friends and they like to be engaged and learn. They're naturally curious on YouTube, learning from the videos there. They want to soak up an enormous amount of information, so they're well informed. It's just that we don't often understand as older people, especially someone as old as me, how that operates. But again, from my own Final Fantasy game books, they are interactive. The reader is the hero. They make the choice at the end of each paragraph. So that engagement is very compulsive and people want to see what happens next because it's all about them. They're not reading passively about somebody else's adventures. So it's all about engaging kids on their terms rather than trying to spoon feed them stuff from the old days that we know doesn't work.
0: What, so you mean, I mean, I was an English teacher myself, what, you know, and some of the standard texts we would teach would be Romeo and Juliet, Macbeth of Mice and Men. I mean, these are sort of classics. Do you think we need to move on from those kind of canon pieces of literature?
10: Well, I'm not saying for one second we should abandon knowledge. Knowledge is, of course, hugely important, but it's how we use that knowledge, I think, is more relevant. And also for a creative nation, like the UK, we have to make sure that we create an environment in which creativity flourishes. Therefore, the children should have a good arts education. It shouldn't be a question of either or. I mean, if you're an architect, you need to have the understanding of art, the visual aesthetic to make the building look great, and the mathematics so it doesn't fall down and kill you. So art and science are interlinked. I mean, Leonardo da Vinci, at the polymath, amazing artist, but also an engineer and a mathematician. I don't know why we've tried to divorce the two. And there's no point in having knowledge for knowledge's sake. We have to get kids to be able to use their imagination, to be problem solvers, to be critical thinkers. And creativity, above everything else, differentiates us from the robots and artificial intelligence. That keeps us ahead of that particular threat.
0: Okay, Ian Livingston, thanks very much. That was Ian Livingston there, author and co-creator of the Fighting Fantasy series. Now we're going to talk consumer affairs. Santander has launched one of the most generous bank switching offers on the market. Eligible new and existing customers can receive £240 when they switch to a Santander Everyday Current Account and open a regular saver paying 8% interest. But how good is the offer really, and how does it compare with rival deals? Adam French, Head of Personal Finance at MoneyFacts, joins me now. Good evening, Adam.
11: Evening, mate. How are you doing?
0: Yes, I mean, yeah, not bad. In the world of deals that banks offer, this does seem on paper to be one of the better ones. How does it compare against the market?
11: Oh, it's a big, big old chunk of money, to be honest with you. I mean, I have a question. Have you ever actually switched bank accounts?
0: No, and this was one of the other things I was going to talk to you. I believe it is one of the hardest things to get human beings to do. So are they really, that's what I wonder, are they really thinking it will change banks? Or are they just reminding us because they want us to buy other products or potentially mortgages?
11: Well, absolutely. They want to get you in as a current customer because they can upsell you to credit cards, overdrafts, loans. They can get you to put your savings in there as well. It's a big gateway into you becoming a much bigger customer of the bank. So this Santander offer £240 to switch, but you do have to tick some boxes afterwards as well. So you have to make sure you're putting your salary in there. You have to make sure you've got a couple of direct debits set up. And importantly, you have to switch via something called the current account switching service, which is celebrating its 13th birthday this month. It was actually brought in by the coalition government. George Osborne bought it back in the day. And that current account switching service makes this whole process so much simpler than it was historically. So you'll be switched within 7 days. All of your direct debits follow you. All of your regular payments follow you. Your balance follows you across to your new bank. And all of that is handled for you. Now, before this came in, that process could take anything up to 30 days. And you had to do all of the changing payments and whatnot manually as well. So when it comes to actually switching bank account, it's super simple and it can be a really easy way to make a few extra quid if you're not happy with the current bank account and you want to switch to someone new.
0: Okay, so that does sound like a really good piece of policy, really. What I've got a hunch that when it came in, the take-up on it hasn't been as high as one might have imagined, because that does sound exactly what the consumer would say they want. But emotionally, changing banks is still a big leap. So did the amount of people changing bank current account providers change noticeably after that came in?
11: Not immediately, but then again, some of the biggest switching deals back in 2015 were like £125, so maybe not as hefty as we're seeing now. But actually, the numbers now are pretty strong. So 13 million people have used the current account switching service since it was brought in. So that's around 1 million people a year that it's averaging, which is pretty strong. And those numbers are getting quicker and quicker. So the first, just over half of this year, around 600,000 people had actually used it just this year alone. So more and more of us are getting a bit au fait with switching. Done it twice myself, pocketed a few extra quid, ended up with a better app to use as well when it came to using current accounts. So Santander offer is really strong at the moment. Obviously Nationwide are hugely popular, especially with their fairer payments. And lots of banks, Co-op have got one offer running, Barclays have one just ended. In fact, Starling Bank, a challenger bank, instead of cash, they're taking a slightly more novel approach of offering new customers a premium electric toothbrush if they switch to them. So, hey, if you're up for a new toothbrush, maybe that's the option for you. But personally,
0: that's a bit random. Is that because of some market research that's what people really want, or are they just relying on people like me and you to be intrigued by the fact that they're offering it?
11: I mean, I think it's the latter. I don't know. Maybe they're just after customers who are really taking hygiene seriously.
0: Maybe they've done some weird research that finds those people are more loyal once you get them to switch. I mean, one of the things I'm wondering is the lead offer of saying, here's 240 quid, which anybody, you know, on any day is better than a kick in the teeth. But should we be looking at things that are more useful or relevant on an ongoing basis, like overdraft charges?
11: Yeah, absolutely. That's the key thing around all of this, like overdraft charges. I mean, it comes down to how you want to use that account, to be honest with you. So some come with monthly fees and other perks, which may or may not be worth it. Things like travel insurance could be wrapped into it, mobile phone insurance. But if you've already got policies elsewhere, probably not worth it. If you know you're going to be dipping into your overdraft on a semi-regular basis, then low fees around that, the low interest will be much more important to you. Maybe, you know, you want to be putting money aside on a regular basis, and actually access to a well-paying regular savings account is going to be more valuable. So you do have to look beyond just the headline fee, but ultimately a couple of hundred quid is always going to be tempting to a lot of people. And actually the current account switching service also publish the numbers when it comes to people leaving accounts and moving to different banks. And Santander has been hemorrhaging customers for the last little while now, which is almost certainly why this hefty offer is on the table. But I think it's worth digging into why are customers leaving for elsewhere, and it may be that there are better suited accounts to people's needs with their rivals.
0: Okay, we'll talk about mortgages now. To anybody that is currently and imminently looking for a new mortgage deal, I feel your pain. Thoughts and prayers to the community. Global bond markets, of course, have been undergoing a massive sell-off, which will have an impact, you know, we feel, on governments and consumers. I mean, just on a technical level, what is driving this sell-off? I heard something about debt in Japan, and I'll be honest, it fried my brain. But is that where it's all started?
11: In parts, there's a few different moving parts to this one. Inflation fears, let's just put it as inflation fears across the board, are a huge level of concern for investors. They want to make sure that the money they're investing in governments, they're going to get back, and that's going to compete with inflation. What's driving up inflation? War in the Middle East, super El Nino. And then combined with all of that, we have huge levels of government debt across Western governments. The US in particular is where a lot of these jitters began, where they crossed the 40 trillion mark a couple of weeks ago. Now, all of those concerns combined to mean suddenly investors aren't feeling quite so secure in the idea they're going to be getting their money back, the full value of their investment back. Therefore, governments having to basically tempt people in by offering higher interest rates on their investments to fund government debt. And that's been happening across the board throughout, you know, the entire Western world, really, as things stand, because governments are so heavily indebted. Mm-hmm. That lifts the floor on the cost of borrowing money, whether you're a government, whether you're a business, or whether you're a consumer or a homeowner or a remortgager. That sort of sets the mood music across the board. So the cost that banks pay to fund mortgages, ultimately that drives up the cost of that, which drives up the cost of our mortgages. And actually, I know I've seen behind the curtain of a few big name banks will be more than likely increasing rates next week, for example, because those higher funding costs are starting to trickle through. So it's not great news for anyone looking to borrow. I'm in the same boat as you, Jeff. I'm looking to remortgage in the next few months, and this is not the direction I want.
0: Let's end on a positive, though, Adam. I mean, one thing we know, if the Iran situation is central to this, and we believe it is Donald Trump very mercurial? There's every chance that with the pressure on fuel prices, putting pressure on him ahead of the midterms, that he might just seek to strike a deal and get his way out of this. Is there an argument for something like and I'm definitely not asking this just for me, but, you know, something like a tracker? It might seem counterintuitive, but these things can change. Events, dear boy.
11: Yeah, they can. The volatility of Mr. Trump in particular and people around him, I mean, who knows what's happened one day to the next. You tend to wake up in the morning and wonder what's happened next. There is value to a tracker, as long as you go into it with your eyes open, with the risk around that. If base rate goes up, then obviously tracker rates will go up alongside it. The good news of a tracker mortgage is you can, generally speaking, switch away penalty-free. But they tend to come with some fairly hefty upfront fees, which you obviously will take the hit on if you do decide to do that. But that is something I'm considering as well. I think with a tracker, it's always worth getting a good broker on board who can talk you through it all in a lot more detail to your personal circumstances. But it's worth asking the question 100%.
0: Okay, Adam, I don't know why there wasn't much good news there, but the fact, and this for our YouTube viewers, that you delivered it with a baseball cap on backwards, it did make it easier for me, so thank you very much.
11: There
0: that.
11: We go. It the does. Head's too shiny, otherwise.
0: It does help. That was Adam French, Head of Personal Finance at MoneyFacts. This is Jeff Norcott. It's Friday Night with Norcott. And coming up next, we'll be heading to Kent for Round Our Way.
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0: This is Friday Night with Norcott, and we are on Times Radio, and it is about 6 minutes to 8 o'clock, and it is now time for this. Yes, it's Round Our Way, our weekly look at the news and stories people are talking about across the UK. And this week we are in Kent with Brad Harper, the reporter at Kent Online. Good evening, Brad.
18: Hi, Jeff.
0: It's good to have you with us. Kent's an interesting county, I think, because it's obviously got that proximity to London. But when I do touring shows, you know, the furthest point of Kent can feel oddly remote given the shape of the county. So that's quite a big area that you cover.
18: Yeah, and it's really diverse, actually. We've got coastal communities, rural, urban. You get quite a contrast between, say, Sevenoaks and Margate and Broadstairs and Ramsgate and Thanet, for example.
0: Margate, the new Shoreditch, by all accounts. Or has that moved on now? Am I behind the game there?
18: No. I think people are still talking about DFLs and there's sort of restaurants opening that have a London vibe, say.
0: Yeah,
18: I think it's still very much a conversation.
0: And good news for the locals, who now get to pay £14 for brunch, I suspect. So the way we do this, I'm going to rattle through some headlines here in a big boomy tabloid style, and you're going to fill in the details of the story. Our first headline, maternity bays at QEQM Hospital in Margate evacuated due to sewage leak. I mean, that seems like, a maternity ward having to evacuate. How much of the hospital did it affect overall?
18: Well, it was a few bays in the hospital, but the smell was throughout the maternity ward. And, yeah, it started in a bathroom on the maternity ward at QEQM in Margate. And there were reports of staff and patients walking it through the corridors. But one mum I spoke to as well said, and she took pictures of it, of it coming up through the sink, the plug hole in the sink in her bay, which is pretty disgusting. And that was just 21 hours after she'd given birth. Not what you want.
0: Yeah, as if labour isn't hard enough. I mean, what are the QEQM doing to prevent this? I mean, that is a mouthful as a hospital name, I'll be honest. What is it short for?
18: Queen Elizabeth, Queen Mother's. Hospital, yeah.
0: The QEQM. What are the QEQM doing to prevent this happening again?
18: Well, they said that it's due to the heavy rainfall that we've had and patients flushing stuff down toilets that they shouldn't be. People in Kent usually hear that excuse when it comes to sewage, because all along the Kent coast we've had sewage releases.

0: in Canterbury especially was expecting, given its historic ties. I mean, it's had city status for centuries. It's got the Archbishop of Canterbury, the most senior bishop in the country.
1: Well, how's it become at risk? Why is it a risk?
0: So because of the local government reforms going on. So, for example, in Canterbury, you have Canterbury City Council and you have Kent County Council. The City Council's responsible for licensing, planning, taking your rubbish away. And Kent County Council is responsible for education and highways, but they're going to, under the local government reforms, they're going to merge them to create four unitary authorities in Kent. We already have one in Medway, but basically it's a way of streamlining the services. And Canterbury's going to be in the East Kent Authority with Thanet and Dover. But actually, it's a very real fear, because in 1998, Kent used to have two cities, but Rochester in Medway, that actually lost its city status due to an admin error. So
1: that feels harsh.
0: People are perhaps right to be a bit wary of this happening in Canterbury.
1: So just very quickly, do you think that they're going to be successful in resisting this?
0: I do. Yeah,
1: it does feel a bit odd to me. You've got a cathedral. It's the Archbishop of Canterbury. If Canterbury's not a city, what is?
0: Yeah, something I've learned, though, is that since about the 19th century, I don't think it's necessary to have a cathedral. Say, for instance, Nottingham.
1: That is actually a fair point there, Brad, and thanks. We will. Thanks very much for joining us. Really interesting to talk all things Kent, and hopefully we will do that again soon.
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1: It's 8 o'clock and you're listening to Friday Night with Norcott. Coming up in this hour, Harriet Alexander is going to join us to discuss the biggest stories from the States, including the latest developments in the trial of Lindsay Clancy and also why Donald Trump is no fan of the Sussexes. In Man Friday, couples coach Alex Trippier is going to join us to discuss the back-to-school routine and how couples, maybe especially dads, can better share the mental load. And later, we're going to reveal tonight's Anatomy of a Song. That is all still to come, but as I say, it's now 8 p.m. and here is Chris Barrow with the latest news.
3: Chief Nigel Farage has threatened to scrap the House of Lords through a referendum and to overhaul the appointment of judges if any of them stand in the way of a Reform government's plans. In a speech at the party conference, he said in the first 100 days of his government, he would cut taxes on working people, stop the boats and cut energy bills.
4: We'll appoint hundreds of new peers so that we have a majority in the House of Lords. And if that proves difficult, we'll hold a referendum on the current composition of the House of Lords and they would be swept away by a British public appalled by them.
3: Protesters disrupted his speech. The Reform UK leader chanted boring as the first person was removed from the hall. And this is what they had to say after being escorted out by security.
5: I think the fact that they've let me come back multiple times despite disrupting it, asked me to be a counsellor, I think it goes to show that he isn't concerned about security. Like Nigel Farage, if he is concerned about security, then his security would be genuine. What he is interested in, though, is the kind of show and the paraphernalia around it. It's a distraction to prevent us from thinking about the fact that he's accepting all of these donations.
3: In the United States, the judge in the Lindsay Clancy murder trial has officially declared a mistrial. The former nurse admitted to killing her three children but denied murder. Her defence argued she was driven by severe postpartum psychosis. The jury failed to reach a unanimous decision. Hundreds of people gathered in Middlesbrough for the funeral of one of five young men killed in a head-on collision on the A66. Jacob Matusiak was in the car that was going the wrong way down a dual carriageway and hit a marked police car, killing the two officers. The Foreign Secretary says the UK will uphold the self-determination of the Falkland Islands after the Argentinian president said his country needed to take them back. Javier Milei has announced sanctions against oil companies drilling off the coast of the UK overseas territory. Meanwhile, this week, Donald Trump suggested the US might not support Britain in any future conflict over the territory. Admiral Lord West, commanding officer during the 1982

0: Falklands conflict, says the Argentinian president is using this as a distraction.
1: Since Milei took over, initially with great sort of hopes, Trump liked his economic policies. Trump has given him lots of American money. Basically, it's all turned into a bit of a mess. And his domestic politics are not in a good place. And he's got elections coming up next year. And there's a tendency of these countries that when things are all going wrong, let's look outside and save a rattle, and that'll get the attention of everyone.
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3: This is Friday Night with Norcott, with me, Jeff Norcott, and we have got plenty coming up in this hour. Just for the time being, I am just trying to get... Here we go. It's been a busy week in the United States. I'm getting used to the new studio, let's put it that way. It has been a busy week in the US, so let's discuss it as ever with US journalist Harriet Alexander, who is a senior features writer for the Daily Mail. Good evening, Harriet.
4: Hi, Jeff.
3: Hi. We're going to get straight into it. I understand that there is breaking news in this high-profile trial of Lindsay Clancy. Can you bring us up to date on that?
4: That's right. So in the last half an hour or so, Jeff, the judge overseeing this case has formally declared a mistrial and dismissed the jury. This is after almost 7 days of deliberation by the jury. They found that they were hopelessly deadlocked. They told the judge this several times, and the judge kept on saying to them, go back, try harder. But finally, they decided that they just really couldn't agree. And so they've been sent home. And a mistrial has been declared.
3: Was this an anticipated outcome? Because I know that yesterday there were obviously talk about obstructive jurors and people not taking on advice. Is this what people were generally expecting?
4: Yeah, I mean, I think as the clock ticked, it became more and more apparent that there was a real fundamental disagreement among the 12 people on that jury. And we had this very interesting twist a few hours ago where the jury wrote a note to the judge and said, you know, we can't agree on this and we won't be able to agree. And then what happened is that the defense lawyer, a man named Kevin Reddington, He then asked the judge for extra time because he wanted an emergency appeal to the Supreme Court of Massachusetts, basically saying that the procedures weren't being fulfilled properly and that this holdout member of the jury was not doing as he was supposed to do. But the Supreme Court then came back and said, no, we're not going to intervene. And so the mistrial was declared.
3: But what is the insinuation there? Are we able to endure an insinuation where it's, if he's saying that they're not taking instructions or advice, what is the general consensus of what that means?
4: Yeah, so what it means is that Kevin Reddington, the lawyer for Lindsay Clancy, he felt that the jurors were about to acquit her. It was 11 to 1, apparently. We know that the holdout was a male because Reddington let slip and kept on referring to the holdout as a he. And Reddington was arguing that this juror has doubt in his mind about convicting her, but he's not basically following the instructions of the judge and saying that she should be acquitted. So Reddington was really pushing to get this acquittal for his client. That hasn't worked. And he's now said that he's very keen to have another trial because he really feels that she should be acquitted, that she's not guilty of murder, and that, you know, she was suffering from postpartum psychosis. So she should not be held responsible for this.
3: I mean, this case has become fairly high profile in the UK in recent days, but it's been a big story in the US for a while. What just remind us of why it's been such a lightning rod in one particular area of the culture war?
4: Yeah, it's been a huge deal here, Jeff. So to go back to the beginning, January 2023, Lindsay Clancy, who's a nurse based in just outside of Boston in Massachusetts, she strangled their three young children, and she then attempted to kill herself. She threw herself out of a window, and she's now in a wheelchair. She and her defense team argue that this was the result of a psychotic episode. And interestingly, her husband, Patrick Clancy, that they're now divorced. He is remarried, but Patrick Clancy supported his ex-wife, Lindsay. He said that she was not a bad mother and that she was really struggling because of this cocktail of medicines that she was being given to cope with her postnatal depression, postnatal psychosis. So it's become in the US a real referendum on the way that new mothers are treated on the US healthcare system. We've had a lot of women in particular turning up outside court wearing pink t-shirts to show their support for Lindsay Clancy. Online, it's generated a huge amount of discussion. And actually, the prosecutor, Tim Cruz, with the Associate District Attorney of Plymouth County, he has just been speaking now, Jeff, and he said, "We are not here today. We are here today because these children are not." He said this case is not about the healthcare system or about how women are treated. He said it's about the cruel and calculated killing of three young children. So it sounds like they're going to try again to prosecute her, although he said no decision's been made.
3: Yeah, and of course the father has come in for the standard TikTok detective scrutiny, despite officials saying that there was no sense whatsoever that he'd done anything wrong. The US military, we're going to talk about Iran now, the US military is investigating Iranian claims that an American strike hit a wedding in the south of the country, killing at least four people. Vice President J.D. Vance said that he had doubts about Iran's account of the alleged attack.
5: So I've been briefed to the extent that I know that we're investigating. I've seen the same public media reports everywhere else. I will say that the Iranian state media has not been a very good scribe about what's happened in the conflict thus far. So I'm extremely skeptical of this. What I can say with 100% confidence is that unlike the IRGC, the United States never targets civilians in combat.
3: I mean, obviously that would be a line that Vance was likely to take, but you know, how accurate would Iranian media be? Can we trust their view, given the fact that they might feel emboldened the way the conflict has dragged out? They might feel that there's leverage for them to push for a better settlement. Can we trust their version of events either?
4: I think no, we can't trust their version of events. But the problem that J.D. Vance has is that it's increasingly hard to believe the U.S. version of events as well. I think he's right in saying that the U.S. does not deliberately target civilians. But very early on in the conflict, we had the situation where they struck a school, a girls' school, because their maps are outdated. And they were basically throwing everything they could at the Iranians. And they thought that it was a Revolutionary Guard compound. And actually, it was a school. And they targeted another site, which they thought was a compound. And that turned out to be a gym where there was a volleyball team that was practicing. So he may well be right that, you know, that the US does not intentionally target civilians. But it's too early to say whether that actually was the case. And I think if the US had been a little bit more honest and upfront about this, then perhaps there'd be more credibility for the official version of events. I mean, with those scenarios that happened earlier on in the war, it was the detective work, essentially, of organizations like the New York Times and the Washington Post that really pieced together sort of forensic analysis of what had happened that exposed it. It certainly wasn't the White House itself saying, yes, we did this. So there's a lot of confusion, I think, on all sides here. And I think you have to take everything they all say with a pinch of salt.
3: Vance has also made headlines recently after saying that he would have suspected a conspiracy had Trump actually died in the 2024 assassination attempt. What more did he say on this subject? It's intriguing.
4: Yeah, I mean, so this was a press conference that he held on Thursday. He was basically holding the White House press briefing. It hasn't been held for 42 days. And with Caroline Leavitt, the press secretary, stepping down from the job, it was up to J.D. Vance to take the podium and answer a whole range of questions. So, you know, there was the predictable questions about the Iran war, as we were saying, but also there were some off-the-wall ones about, you know, about what happened in Butler, Pennsylvania. J.D. Vance is known to have some fairly outlandish conspiracy theories going on. It's very difficult to know about this one, what he was actually getting on about. But yeah, he did say that he feels that there was potentially questions to ask about what happened there. And it's an interesting one with that particular shooting. We still don't really know a huge amount about it. There's still a lot of mystery about that case. And, you know, I covered it at the time. I was there in Pennsylvania, and it's baffling to me to this day that, you know, that Thomas Crooks was able to get onto that rooftop so close to the president, and that there wasn't better communication between the Secret Service and the local authorities.
3: Yeah, you mentioned sharing theories and plaintive honesty. Speaking in public, Donald Trump is never far away from doing that. And he said that he's glad that the Duke and Duchess of Sussex have left the US. Speaking to the media, the president criticised their treatment of the royal family.
6: I'm happy about it. No, I was not a fan. I thought I had a very good relationship with the Queen. Really good. I got to know her very well. A really good relationship with King Charles. I knew him as Prince Charles and King Charles. I've known him for a long time. He's great, great guy. And I thought they treated the royal family with great disrespect. Maybe I'm different. I wouldn't have taken him back, frankly. If I were the royal family, I would not have taken him back.
3: I mean, it's easy for us to be dismissive of Trump's frivolity, but I mean, is there a sense that the president shares the sentiment of quite a lot of Americans? There was this feeling of Sussex fatigue that was brewing in the US.
4: Yeah, I think that's fairly safe to say. A lot of people were sort of questioning what they were really doing. And the British royal family is held in fairly high esteem here, particularly the late Queen. But also King Charles, I think, is widely seen as having done a very good job when he came here earlier in the year. And he did the address to the joint session of Congress. He spoke very well, a lot of people believe. And he touched on a wide range of topics like Ukraine and like climate change that a lot of people wish were more at the forefront of public discussion here. But King Charles being King Charles, he could sort of get away with it in a way that others perhaps couldn't. And Trump is a great fan of the King. And, you know, we heard him there saying that he felt that Meghan and Harry had disrespected the royal family. So there's no love lost between Trump and Meghan and Harry. I mean, Meghan and Harry have made it pretty clear that they don't like Trump either. And Trump, if you remember a few years back, he described Meghan as being, quote, nasty. So we know they don't particularly like each other. And there's no surprise that Trump is pleased to see the back of them.
3: I mean, is there a sense that Trump would like to sound off on subjects like this? We see that, I believe it's today, that the cost of diesel has reached a record high in North America. When he gives his press conferences, it seems to be happening less often than before. Is he more prone or more willing than ever, I guess, to delve into entertainment, showbiz and tittle-tattle?
4: Yeah, absolutely. I mean, I don't really think this is anything new, actually, Jeff. I mean, remember where he came from, right? He's a businessman and he's a TV celebrity, and he's very much at home talking about, you know, the pop culture events of the day. He loves that. Recently, of course, he's been obsessed with his new ballroom. And this week it's been the issue of this arch, Jeff, that he wants to build basically in DC, a huge arch that is going to commemorate, he says, the 250th birthday of America. And in the past couple of days, he said that he's going to go ahead with that, that they're actually going to start building that in the next couple of weeks. But there is no approval for it. He just wants to get going on it, even though there's a lot of debate about whether it should be built in the first place. So he loves talking about these issues because it's much easier to talk about building a new ballroom and, you know, paving over the Rose Garden than it is to deal with the tricky issues of foreign policy. He doesn't doesn't want to talk about Iran. He doesn't want to talk about some of the economic issues that are plaguing the country. And he'd rather talk about bricks and mortar and celebrities.
3: I mean, just finally, you know, we talk about Sussex fatigue in the US. Is there any sign of Trump fatigue in his MAGA base or the Republican vote more generally?
4: Yes, there is, really, in the sense that the Iran war has been really, really bad for his popularity, even among his supporters. People are questioning why the US is involved in this. And he's lost a lot of support, even from sort of diehard MAGA people. You think of Tucker Carlson, Marjorie Taylor Greene, even Joe Rogan. They're all expressing, you know, doubt about this and concern. And a lot of people are asking why he's really going to war with countries like Canada. That's actually deeply unpopular. People are sort of a bit baffled by this idea of renaming Lake Ontario. They think that he should have more important things to worry about. So, you know, he's not doing himself any favours at the moment.
3: Okay, Harriet, thanks very much. That was Harriet Alexander there, senior features writer for the Daily Mail. You're listening to Friday Night with Norcott on Times Radio. And coming up, the James Restall from the sports desk at the Times will join me to discuss Tottenham's bid to turn their fortunes around and influencers causing controversy at the US Open.
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3: This is Friday Night with Norcott, and we're going to talk sport now. It is the third week of the Premier League season, and Tottenham, having had a terrible end to the season last season, well, they stayed up, that was positive, but they've lost both their matches so far and haven't scored a goal yet. The Times has published a piece examining how manager Roberto De Zerbi is trying to change the team's mentality by improving conditions for his own players while making them a bit less comfortable for visiting sides. Earlier, I spoke to James Restall, head of sport of the Times and Sunday Times, and I started by asking about Tom Allnutt's piece on the club.
14: Yeah, it explores the mentality problem that Tottenham have. They've, you know, they've got this brilliant, world-class, state-of-the-art stadium that everyone loves to go to. It's not an intimidating place for an away team, and the form over the last couple of seasons has just been terrible. And they've, you know, despite the fact that they've bought very big this summer, despite the fact they've got a very bright engaging, demanding coach in Roberto De Zerbi. They've started the season with a 3-0 defeat by Brentford and a 2-0 defeat at home to Newcastle. So this piece explores what De Zerbi and the club have been doing to try to shift the mentality. And one of the things that really jumped out for me in the piece was the fact that they've tried to make the away dressing room a bit more hostile.
3: Oh.
14: So I say more hostile. One source says, no more Molton Brown soap.
3: Right, yeah. What does that mean at Premiership level? Are you tweaking the temperature of the showers?
14: You'll have heard all of the tales of skulduggery over the years. People are turning the temperature off.
3: I mean, I saw Wimbledon Football Club during the crazy gang era.
14: Of course.
3: I mean, literally was no better than Sunday League football. But you're right, at that level with those kind of facilities, what does making a hostile environment look like?
14: I think it's actually less making it hostile and more as we say in the piece, kind of making the away dressing room of the standard of away dressing rooms in the Premier League. So, you know, not giving them any additional advantages, I would say. So, you know, I don't know if you've seen the new series of Ted Lasso, but there is a very fun scene about how they make the away dressing room hostile.
3: Yeah, so they don't feel like they're checking into like a really nice hotel. That kind of makes sense.
14: Exactly.
3: If I was a Spurs fan, I'd be thinking, is that it? Is that the strategy? Because they've spent over 300 million on signings. What latitude have they got? Transfer windows been and gone? It really is about man management now, De Zerbi, isn't it? He's got to turn the oil tanker around. So has he got more up his sleeve than reducing the quality of soap?
14: Well, yes. I think this is, you know, this is also about making sure that the heads don't go down when they go a goal down. It's about creating more of a backbone within the squad. You know, they play Forest this weekend, and Forest had a brilliant result against Liverpool last weekend, 2-2 draw. And so it's going to be, they're going to, you know, cliche, there are no easy games in the Premier League. But when they get into a fight, they're going to need to stand up for themselves. And that's kind of what he needs to instill in this team.
3: Any other big games in the Premiership that you're interested in this weekend?
14: I'm looking forward to the London derby between Arsenal and Chelsea. I think it's a fascinating test because you've got an Arsenal team that have been that they have strengthened in the summer with, you know, bringing in Ezri Konsa, bringing in Bruno Guimaraes in midfield, but they failed to land a big attacking target. You know, they were after Julian Alvarez. Earlier in the summer, they were after Vinicius Junior. And they've ended up with much the same attack. In fact, potentially slightly weakened because Martinelli's gone and Gabriel Jesus has gone and Leandro Trossard has gone. So you've got an Arsenal team who will be very solid, but there'll be questions about can they unlock the door? Can they break a team down? And then you've got a Chelsea team who are, it's so unpredictable. You know, the goals galore in their matches. They've started really positively. They've got this amazing front three with João Pedro, Cole Palmer, Morgan Rodgers, but real question marks at the back.
3: That Brighton game, obviously they came out winners in the end, but that could have been anything up to a 4-2 win for the away team. It was bizarre. There were a lot of defensive frailties there.
14: Yeah, absolutely. So I think that is a game that could go either way. And we've done a piece kind of comparing, Pete Rutzler has compared this Chelsea team to the Chelsea team that won the league under Conte in 2016-17, in that when they started that season, there were question marks over whether they play with a back four, whether they play with a back three. And it was a game against Arsenal quite early in the season. They were 3-0 down. And at half-time, Conte went, right, I'm going to switch to the back three. They won the next 13 games and then won the league. So it's this, you know, it'll be interesting to see how much of a bellwether this match is for the season.
3: That really would be the icing on the cake for Spurs, is that Chelsea get their act together as well as Arsenal potentially running away with the league. Looking at the US Open, there was a big hoo-ha this week about influencers. A lot of people might have seen the viral clips of bunches of influencers performatively speaking to cameras, and it generally just annoyed the living bejesus out of virtually everybody. I mean, like, influencers are one thing that can basically unite most of Britain, is that we generally think that they're a bad thing. But let's look at it from the other angle. There must be a reason that they're doing this. They must see that there's a dropping off point in their standard audience and they're reaching out to younger fans.
14: Well, this is the thing. You've got to meet your audiences where they are. And if younger audiences are going to be on TikTok and on YouTube and on social media platforms, then you've got to bring the event to them via those platforms. And if you can use influencers to do that, then that's a very valid strategy. The problem is when it then starts to actually impact on the quality of the event and it impacts on the enjoyment for the people in the stadiums and most importantly it distracts the players. And this is what's happened, is that the umpires have repeatedly had to tell them to be quiet.
3: Play.
14: But we have seen, we the influencers are an increasing presence at major sporting events.
3: Are people listening to stuff out of their phones on trains? Like, at some point, do we just need to say this is bad? I'm a bit torn on this, to be honest.
14: I think the thing is, it's as with any new thing that happens, any new phenomenon, they're ahead of the rules that have been set. And so, the guidelines around how events are covered, they need to be adapted.
3: Okay, Naomi Osaka's come out and criticised them. She's quite an interesting character, isn't she, in tennis? She's younger. You might have thought that she would have said this is the way to go. I'm just trying to think of other sports that could do with a bit of influence in Test cricket, perhaps the county championship. Maybe just get loads of really cool young people to crowd round a selfie stick. No, even as I say it out loud, that sounds ridiculous. Finally, Owen Slott has been writing about the end of Ski Sunday. Of course, that's an opportunity for us to play a little bit of the tune. I mean, are there any other famous shows that you'd want to see revived, or indeed any other sporting institutions that you think are vulnerable?
14: Well, this folds into the wider debate about the decline of linear TV viewing and the fact that people just consume their sport differently now. I still remember Grandstand growing up, if we're talking about iconic theme tunes, that is very much one of them. And Owen writes about it in the piece, 30 or so years ago, you kind of got what you were served. There was sports programming that gave you a variety of different sports, and football was 3 o'clock on a Saturday, and there's even more sport, but you just have to go to lots of different places to get it.
3: Is there another way of looking at this and saying that perhaps skiing did well to ever have a prime time slot? Maybe it was the passion of somebody high up at the BBC, and if you actually looked at it on numbers, it never really earned its place. And please do not at me or launch a hate campaign, ski fans. I know that it would have done millions back in the year, but as you say, was that because there was nothing else to watch?
14: I think, yeah, and also when it launched 48 years ago, this was something, and it still is something that's incredibly glamorous, and it's something that's incredibly aspirational, and it's taking people from their front rooms onto the slopes. So I can understand why it was a bit before my time when it was in its heyday, but I can understand why it would have been popular. But times change.
3: Influencers at the tennis, Ski Sunday's gone, and we will hear less of that wonderful sound of the cowbell. That was that noise where they would always do with the ski. Yeah,
14: Although, it was big at the Winter Olympics.
3: That was James Restor there, head of sport at the Times and Sunday Times. Now, Andrew Neil, the brilliant Andrew Neil, is back presenting the Times at One next week, so don't miss his opening monologues and forensic interviews. Set a reminder for 1 p.m. Monday to Thursday, your daily appointment with Mr. Andrew Neil. 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But first up, it is now just gone past 8:30, 31 minutes past, so let's have the latest news with Chris Barrow.
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0: Thanks, Jeff. In the United States, the judge in the Lindsay Clancy murder trial has officially declared a mistrial. The former nurse admitted to killing her three children but denied murder. Her defence argued she was driven by severe postpartum psychosis. The jury failed to reach a unanimous decision. In a speech at the Reform UK party conference, Nigel Farage said in the first 100 days of his government, he would cut taxes on working people, stop the boats and cut energy bills. He also threatened to scrap the House of Lords with a referendum.
15: Now, the other obstacle, of course, could be the judiciary. We don't want the courts striking down, do we, the will of the people. But ultimately, it is Parliament that makes the law, and will remove the ability of judges to lean on outdated conventions like the European Convention on Human Rights, which will be gone.
0: Argentina's president has reiterated his country's claim to the Falkland Islands and announced plans to sanction oil companies working in the area. But the UK government insists that the territory is British and its position is unwavering. Cambridge University has announced an independent review into its decision-making and actions following the death of Professor Jason Arday. The academic resigned from the Faculty of Education after facing intense scrutiny over allegations of plagiarism, which he denied. For a news bulletin when you want it, search for the Times Radio News Briefing on any podcast platform.
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3: It is now time on Friday Night with Norcott for Man Friday, that bit of the show where we focus on all things male. Now, beyond packed lunchboxes and missing uniforms, there is the heavy load, of course, the heavy mental load of keeping a household running, particularly in a week such as back to school week, which a lot of people have experienced in the last 5 days. And statistically, women are still carrying out most of that work. So, how can men step in and make family life seem like a true team effort? Joining me now to discuss this is couples coach Alex Trippier. How are you doing, Alex?
20: Yeah, I'm great, man. Thanks for having me on again.
3: It's good to have you. Have you had back to school week in your household this week?
20: I was just doing that really annoying thing where one of them goes back for 2 hours on one day and then 1 hour on another and no one's quite back. We're in that terrible limbo land of get the routine going.
3: It's good that it's a short week. You know, you get to Saturday, everyone recalibrates. I mean, as I was doing that intro there, I'm interested to hear what you've got to say there, because we are starting from the presumption here that men don't do enough. So there might be, you know, this is part of the show that we have to be, I guess, where we can, more positive about men. But can you give us sort of the facts that back that up?
20: Yeah, I mean, I would say that, look, fatherhood is doing brilliant things, right? Certainly in the kind of 17 years since I've become a dad, it's changed unrecognisably, and the expectations on dads and what they do are going up and up. And the bit that, generally speaking, we are still not really getting the hang of is the mental load. Is this anticipating organisation, research is a real biggie. Mums tend to do all the research around child development, like what's going on for the kids in the next kind of term, in the next year, that kind of long-term thinking. And we are still kind of on that execution side of kind of, well, what do you want for me? What do you want me to do? Where should I be? That kind of thing.
3: So asking the question, is the bloke acting like he's being helpful, but maybe the mum, the wife might interpret that as, why is he asking, he should should know what to do.
20: Yeah, and it's a tricky position for men, that, right? Because you've got on this one side, why are you asking me how to help? And then there's this kind of like, I want you to be in charge of it, but obviously not like that, right? That's the kind of argument that's kind of happening a lot with couples.
3: So yeah, your competence isn't trusted perhaps to the same extent. I mean, it's one of the old ones in relationships. We are into kind of like eternal debates between, I'd say particularly between men and women, but not exclusively, but about who cleans the bathroom. Obviously, it's statistically hardly any men clean the bathroom, but there's also the question of how many women would trust a man
20: right
3: to clean the bathroom. And then we get into the idea of, is it weaponized incompetence that when they do clean the bathroom, they do it so badly that they're never asked again?
20: Yeah, and I think, to be honest, a lot of the time, I mean, weaponized incompetence is a useful term, but a lot of the time it's just incompetence.
3: I heartily agree. I think sometimes weaponized incompetence gives men too much credit. What about, you know, I'm just trying to articulate what some of the dads listening to us will think. They might say, well, what about other mental loads? Now, in situations where the dad and the mum are doing exactly the same or similar amounts of work, of course the mental load should be spread equally. But if one is the breadwinner, they might look at that mental load. Does that count for anything? Or might the mum not unreasonably think, well, this is still your child. You should still have a stake in, you know, what clubs they're doing and what kit they should have on certain days.
20: Yeah. Look, if one person is the breadwinner and one person is the caregiver, and you're in that more traditional dynamic, which is increasingly rarer,
3: It's still statistically a lot higher than people think. I was surprised. I mean, I the last stat I heard was around 70. It was around the 70% mark, maybe mid to mid 70s, where the men were still the main earner.
20: Oh, maybe the main earner.
3: Yes, but most not sole breadwinner.
20: Right.
3: No,
20: yeah.
3: No, absolutely.
20: Which is different. Most households in this country are dual income.
3: Mm-hmm.
20: But if we go to the traditional one of just one person working, because I just think that's a good example to play around with here, right?
3: I'm keeping an eye on the messages because I feel like I'm going to get in trouble with somebody at some point, maybe even my own wife. I'll keep an eye on the messages here, Alex.
20: So in that dynamic, yes, the person who is at home is going to do more. They are specializing in home production in economic terms. They'll carry more physical labor and more of the mental load. The problem that comes up is we get this thing called the double shift, where the guy clocks off at the end of the day and his work is done, and then mum is still going on until kids' bedtime.
3: Right.
20: And then you've also got this thing around holidays, right? Where if mum is the one who's doing all the research and planning around the holidays, she takes on all the consequences when stuff goes wrong. It never turns up. So you've got someone there who's working perpetually, and then someone who's getting breaks in the evening and some in the holidays. So
3: when you say holidays, just to be clear, do you mean the entirety of the 6 weeks, or do you mean specifically vacations, going abroad and so on?
20: I was thinking of vacations with
3: okay,
20: that example.
3: So that's interesting. So in my relationship, undoubtedly, I could definitely do more with the packing, and my wife might say any of the packing at all, Jeff. But I do book it, I do the insurance, I do research. I could tell you what the average trip advisors are in the area. Maybe some of this is research that I've decided to do myself, so it's not necessary. But there are, I'm surprised in a way that you've said that. I thought planning of holidays, maybe dads take more of a role. But I would say when I'm in airports, I do see a lot of blokes where they look a bit hapless and they're trailing behind their wife looking like they haven't really sort of chipped in.
20: Yeah, I would, you know, if you're the one who's planning and researching the holidays, that is mental load and you're taking it on. And yeah, there are a lot of dads who don't. I think of them as passenger parents. It's a kind of, well, you know, you seem to know what you're doing. You seem to want it your way. So I'll just go where you put me. And it's not really sustainable because it's that constant planning that actually ends up with mums being quite burnt out, overwhelmed, leads to depression.
3: Mm. Yes, exhaustion.
20: Yeah,
3: and resentment that comes from that. I suppose that that perhaps there are also those different standards that men might be happy with things done to a lower standard. This comes up a lot with cleaning and a lot with just general household tasks, where a man might not think certain tasks need to be done twice or three times a week. I suppose when it comes to school, there's an absolute deadline, right? And is that what creates the pressure point?
20: Yeah, I think it's a really good point. And I think there are a lot of issues around these standards because women are held to higher standards by men and women, not mm-hmm. just by other women, that we judge them more harshly for messy homes.
1: Yeah.
20: So actually it's really hard, and if I'm coaching people, I would say it's really silly to try and put the bloke, unless he's incredibly fastidious or something, in charge of that stuff. Whereas something like school, dads care deeply about education, that's an area where it's much easier for a bloke to take over. Mm. Coming up to September, we're in September, but one of the things you can do is change yourself to be the primary contact on those school forms. Be the person the school gets in touch with, be the person who books the parents' evening. Know the school calendar. Just knowing it will take a lot of that pressure off your partner.
3: I can hear my wife sort of clicking her fingers to everything you're saying. No, see, it's completely fair. I think, you know, when it comes to coming back to school, there is no particular reason is it inherited behaviours? Is it what we saw our parents do? Is that why we do this?
20: Well, I mean, you've been a teacher, right? There is this thing of actually, even if the man, even if dad is the primary contact on the form, a lot of the time the school will call the mum.
3: Well, it's interesting you say that. We've got a text in. This is sort of related to that. Simon says, I work from home as a dad. I do all the home stuff and the kids stuff. Yeah, I still get asked, is it daddy daycare? I think that could frustrate both stay-at-home dads and mums as well. That might be offensive to both. But, interestingly, he says, he's also kept out of some school club WhatsApps that are mums only. I mean, there is still the fact that the school gate, it's definitely changed over the years. But it does. I remember when I used to go, certainly when my clubs my son was part of as a toddler, like preschool clubs, I was one of the only dads there. And I didn't feel massively welcome. Now, whether that was my own anxiety or they didn't feel comfortable with me there, do you think dads, when they do try and chip in, still feel like an anomaly to some?
20: I think that's changing relatively quickly. Mm. I would say certainly in parents' evenings. And at school gates in London, I'm going to say in the morning, we're nearly 50-50 with dads doing drop-off and stuff like that. But there's definitely this thing...
3: It's woke gone mad, Alex. Sorry, I have to undercut it. That is Man Friday. We're not going to be too earnest or serious for too long. Listen, you have got questions from listeners that you've brought with you. So these questions might help us illustrate familiar problems in relationships. So why don't you take it away? Have you got... Okay, so I'll read those out. So this is one of them you had. Obviously, these are anonymous for people's own personal psychological safety. Whenever my wife tells me she's overwhelmed, I immediately want to point out everything I do. I know that's defensive, but am I supposed to just sit there when I feel like my contribution is being ignored? It's a familiar problem whenever people argue, is the use of words like always and never. You never help out. Mm. You always do this. And often one person will be thinking, but I helped out last Thursday. Now, maybe that was the only time they helped out in a month. But are they bringing a knife to a gunfight, really?
20: This is the biggest one, I think, for dads. We're not actually being asked to do anything extraordinary here. We're just being asked to care in a slightly deeper way about our kids. But what we all go to, and I did this for years, is when the cry of, why do I have to do everything comes out, I just start listing all the stuff I do. I get really, really defensive. I feel hot in my body. I'm ready to fight. And really, the trick is to be like, the person I love is upset about something. I need to get curious and be like, okay, you're not happy. I'm going to find out why, and I'm going to listen, and we are going to solve this problem together.
3: You got another letter here. It says, this person that says, I've started trying to take more responsibility at home, but my wife still reminds me, checks what I've done, or just does it herself. How do you change that dynamic when neither of you really trust the handover? That's an interesting one, I think, particularly with childcare, because whatever evolutions we've had in terms of men and women's social role, for women that have been incredibly hands-on in the early part of a child life, that handover period to being the go-to parent, potentially, that's still tricky for mums as well.
20: It's really tricky for mums, and it's really tricky for mums to step back when a lot of the time what is at stake is the comfort of the child, and that's how they see it. But I think what mums have to acknowledge is the reason they've got good at this stuff isn't because of some natural maternal instinct. It's because they've got things wrong. They've dropped the ball, they've felt bad about it, and then next time they've remembered. And there has to be room for men to make mistakes, and there has to be room to build trust.
3: Okay.
20: But we have to stay accountable to do that. We have to admit when we got things wrong, rather than this man thing where we're like, oh, it's fine, isn't it? Like, that doesn't work.
3: Listen, this is Man Friday, but I think it'd be good to have a question from a mum here. And this is a question you got sent in that says, my husband is brilliant with our children. And I think this will be a familiar issue that some mums have. I sometimes resent how much more fun he seems to have with them. I'm organising everything while he gets to be the fun parent. Is that a mental load problem too? What's the answer to that? I do think a lot of mums will identify with that, but some, is there, you know, could they also say maybe they could relax a bit and realise when the moments do present themselves to have fun, or will I just get shouted down for saying that?
20: No, I think that's right, but then what can we do as partners to make that spontaneity more possible? I think dads find it really easy to be like, okay, right, do you know what? Let's go get an ice cream. Let's go swimming.
3: The hero
20: dad. Do these things like in the moment. Whereas mums, the reason they find that harder is that they're trapped with this kind of constant planning and making sure everything's in its place and everyone's got the right stuff. Actually, when we take on just a bit of that stuff, they're much more free to parent like dads, which is more fun.
3: One thing a friend of mine pointed out, she said that mums do a lot of the photos as well, so they get to a certain point in their life and they realise they don't have lots of photos with their kids, and I have tried to make a real effort to do that, and I realise it's absolutely true. I don't think on balance I'm stereotyping here that it occurs to dads as much to take photos.
20: So, in America they call it proof of mom. There's no proof of mom.
3: There's
20: because
3: also
20: mum is never in any photos.
3: There's also nothing that could exist without Americans having a word to make it sound worse. Proof of mum. Yeah.
20: But you've changed that. In your house, there's proof of mum.
3: Yeah, yeah. But just, I think it's a weird little... Look, I just think that it's a nice... As you say, some of it is just about being nicer, isn't it? A lot of the conflicts in relationships can sometimes be solved by just looking at each other, go, is there any way we could be a bit nicer to each other? It's an often the most obvious question that doesn't get asked. And there's a simple one, lads. All right? Just take a few photos of your wife with her child. I mean, it sounds so simple now I say it out loud. It sounds like the bare minimum, as some people on TikTok might say. But listen, we should carry on this discussion. I think we've had quite a lot of messages in. Kerry is in touch saying men cleaning the house is viewed as passive aggressive. I don't know if that would always be the case. I think my wife would get a cup of tea and be quite happy about that fact, although she might have some certain suspicions about the quality of the cleaning, certainly in the bathroom.
20: I guess there's a face you could pull while you were doing it that would make it passive aggressive.
3: there's always a way. Alex Trippier, couples coach, thanks very much for joining us again on Man Friday. This is Friday Night with Norcott, with me, Jeff Norcott, on Times Radio, and next up is time for the big reveal of Anatomy of a Song.
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3: This is Friday Night with Norcott. Thanks very much for joining us to spend this bit of your Friday with us. It is now time for Anatomy of a Song, where we break down each week a classic and hear some of the history behind it with music journalist Helen Brown. Good evening, Helen.
5: Evening. Well, it's one of my favourites of all time tonight.
3: Well, listen, I think we have had possibly the most guesses on this for any Anatomy of a Song ever. And not only that, I'd say the percentage of correct answers would be up there around about 85%. So it is now time. Nice. Put them out of their misery. What introduce our Anatomy of a Song.
5: Well, you said 85%. It's a 1986 classic. It's Bruce Hornsby's The Way It Is.

0: Okay, so yes, this is an iconic song. That's The Way It Is by Bruce Hornsby. And why did you pick this song this week, Helen? What was it that got your brain tuning into this?
1: Well, what got me tuned in is that one of the songs we're going to talk about in a minute samples it. So it's Tupac's Changes from 1998. And obviously this week, the guy who ordered Tupac's killing was convicted in Los Angeles. A guy who wrote about ordering this killing in 2019 memoir. Don't confess if you don't want to get, you know,
0: that's what they say.
1: It's sort of extraordinary that book came out 2019 and it's taken till August 2026 to get a conviction. But yeah, so that's a sample of Bruce Hornsby's song. What I think is so great about this song is it's got such a lovely flow. It's so casual, you know, that piano hook, that diddlum, diddlum, diddlum. It's always tossed off, isn't it? You know, it's so relaxing. You know, this was dad rock before we had the term dad rock. I can't hear it without seeing my dad's fingers on the steering wheel. But also, you know, this is the beginning of those bass speakers coming in cars, so it would vibrate through you.
0: I think
1: protest song.
0: It is a protest song, but a bit like Bruce Springsteen, it's sort of dripping with Americana, isn't it? It's interesting you mentioned driving, because I was imagining some guy in a Cadillac driving out on some route in a kind of dusky summer's evening. But it's another of these songs that has a quietly radical message in it. And what is that message?
1: I mean, you know, it's about racial equality. So Bruce Hornsby, you know, we think of him this, you know, this kind of white dude, but he grew up in the rural South of America. He's 6'3", so he played on a basketball team. He says he's the only white guy on a basketball team. He saw racial division. He saw racism firsthand. You know, I mean, he was from a sort of fiercely Republican town. He said, you know, when JFK was shot, he can remember coming over the tannoys and everybody in his class cheering to celebrate that JFK had died. Bruce Hornsby's mum is a Democrat. His dad was a Republican. We said their votes cancelled each other out between 1948 and 1976, which point his dad switched to the Democrats. So you've got this kind of, you know, tall, geeky baseball playing pianist who, you know, has got a lot to say about racial diversity in America. And yet he's got this kind of really cool, jazzy way of expressing it. You know, it's plugging straight into drive time. And we think of a protest song normally as, you know, it's sort of abrasive. It's someone with a guitar. It's someone buttonholing you. And the kind of casualness of the song actually sells the message, I think, really effectively.
0: As you mentioned, your next pick was somebody used in a big way, a sample and various lyrics from this, which is Tupac. This was the guess that people had. It was very close, but no cigar. And it does sample the original Bruce Hornsby track. So let's take a listen.

0: Okay, so, you know, as you say, Tupac has been in, back in the news this week, but there is that continuity of message. He's talking there himself about, yeah, about social injustice and poverty.
1: Exactly. You know, in 1990.

0: So where did this sit in Tupac's discography? Was he massive by this point, or was this what helped propel him to superstardom?
1: He's already getting there, but yeah, I mean, this was one of those samples as well, this kind of collision of samples, a bit like you know, Walk This Way, Aerosmith, Run DMC. It's one of those songs that's like a smash together of genres that or Kanye West doing it later. It's one of those hip-hop numbers that really shows the inventiveness of the artist. And yeah, Tupac really had that, right? I mean, it's a bold choice, this sort of, you know, white southern dude to stick it on a rap track, and he does it really beautifully. And you know, he shows there's been very little racial progression as he sees it, you know, between 1986 and 1998. It's like he says, you know, well, what are our choices?
0: But as you say,
1: the first line, he's talking about blowing his head off, you know.
0: It does follow nicely from the kind of message of the original. So Helen, thanks very much. And just to play us up to news, let's treat ourselves to a bit more of Bruce Hornsby's The Way It Is.

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1: It is 9 o'clock and this is Friday Night with Norcott. Coming up, Peter Caldwell joins us for the Westminster Wrap. Plus, actress and musician Alicia Witt discusses her new album dedicated to the late director David Lynch. And of course, we'll put your knowledge to the test in the Friday Night Pub Quiz. But first, here's Chris Barrow with the latest news.
2: Thanks, Jeff. A mistrial has been declared in a case which has gripped America after a defence appeal was rejected. After 7 days of deliberations, a jury's been unable to decide if Lindsay Clancy murdered her three children in Massachusetts in 2023. The former nurse never denied strangling them, but her lawyers maintained that postpartum psychosis drove her to do it. The judge, William Sullivan, paid tribute to the jurors.
3: I understood how hard everybody worked in this case. I understood that you all gave everything you could, and probably more than you thought you could. And so, on behalf of myself, I just want to thank you so much. That you should be proud for what you did.
2: Several protesters have been thrown out of Reform's conference for heckling Nigel Farage. It had been delayed by a security alert before two women held up a banner during the leader's address.
4: This is a continuity government. Oh, we got a screamer! We got a screamer! We got a screamer!
2: Meanwhile, Nigel Farage told delegates he believes that there'll be a general election next spring. The gathering was overshadowed by an allegation that top officials discussed accepting funds from a foreign donor, and that's led to two men being suspended. Nigel Farage had this to say.
4: I repeat, Reform has broken no law. We take compliance extremely seriously. And ask yourself, why is all of this happening? Anyone got a clue why it's happening? Because they're scared of us.
2: Yeah! Hundreds of people have gathered in Middlesbrough for a funeral of one of five young men killed in a head-on crash on the A66. Jacob Matusiak was in the Volkswagen Passat, which hit a marked police car almost 2 weeks ago. PC's Matthew Blades and Tom Clough also died. Four schools in the town closed early for the day over potential concerns about congestion and transport disruption. Cambridge University has announced an independent review into its decision-making and actions following the death of Professor Jason R. Day. The academic resigned from the Faculty of Education after facing scrutiny over allegations of plagiarism, which he denied. He was found unresponsive at his home in South London last month. The Foreign Secretary says the UK will uphold the self-determination of the Falkland Islands after the Argentinian president said his country needed to take them back. Javier Milei has announced sanctions against oil companies drilling off the coast of the UK overseas territory. This week, Donald Trump suggested that the United States might not support Britain in any future conflict over the territory. Admiral Lord West, commanding officer during the 1982 Falklands conflict, said the Argentinian president is using this as a distraction.
5: Since Milei took over, initially with great sort of hopes, Trump liked his economic policies, Trump has given him lots of American money,

0: basically it's all turned into a bit of a mess, and his domestic politics are not in a good place, and he's got elections coming up next year. And there's a tendency of these countries that when things are all going wrong, let's look outside and saber rattle, and that'll get the attention of everyone.
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3: This is Friday Night with Norcott. Thanks very much if you're just joining us. And thanks if you've been listening from the beginning of the show. It is now time for one of my favourite bits of the show. If not the favourite, Peter Cardwell looked up there. What, one of the favourites? It is the Westminster Wrap with Peter Cardwell, talk presenter and former special advisor. And the last time I saw you, we were in Edinburgh.
4: I was laughing my head off at your absolutely brilliant show at the Edinburgh Festival.
3: Well, as long as you don't make it sound scripted, that's fine. That is exactly what two free tickets will buy you. And yeah, you've got a book out as well. Is it a paperback?
4: I do, Political Animals, out this week, the paperback. But no, it was great to be in Edinburgh, and you did really well, honestly.
3: Thank you.
4: Great
3: show. Well, listen, speaking of scratching backs, Nigel Farage has said that Reform UK did not take any illegal money for off-the-books polling. During his conference speech, Farage commented on the allegations.
5: Neither of these men was authorised to act in this way. Accordingly, they've stepped down, pending an investigation. Reform has broken no law. We take compliance extremely seriously.
3: It comes after a Channel 4 expose showed two of Farage's senior advisers soliciting funding for the party. James Orr and Dan Dukes, the two advisers in question, could also face police investigations after being reported to the force by the Liberal Democrats and the Labour Party. I mean, one of the interesting things about today, and they are having a busy time of it,
4: certainly
3: Reform,
4: are.
3: Was this duality of the messaging, which is nothing's wrong, this is entrapment, it's a hoax. Also, we've fired two instrumental figures in the Reform movement. There's a part of you that thinks, which is it?
4: Yes, well, they say they've done a number of things. They're going to look into the systemic issues. They've got a KC with a legal opinion. They're launching an investigation, although apparently they said, oh, that's launched immediately. The next question the journalist asked Lee Anderson, who's the chairman of Reform UK, was who's heading it? Said, oh, they haven't been appointed yet, so clearly it hasn't started. And they have sacked Dan Dukes and James Orr. Now, James Orr was the head of policy, reported directly to Nigel Farage, definitely a key figure in the party. But Dan Dukes, I mean, literally, you saw one, you saw the other with Nigel Farage and him. He'd been around Nigel Farage for a very long time. I'd met him and interacted with him a number of times. You wanted anything done regarding an interview with Nigel Farage, he was your man. So Nigel Farage, interestingly, has stood by various people, including George Cottrell, known as Posh George, despite the scandal around that, yet has axed Dan Dukes and James Orr. So it's quite telling. But you're right, certainly, that clearly, if this was a stitch-up. It's interesting when they said, oh, this was a hoax. It's like, well, yeah, undercover journalism does tend to be quite hoax-like. Mm. It does tend to be someone pretending to be someone else, because that's what undercover journalism is.
3: It's not, but that's the point, the language that they're using even, it's not exactly that either, is it? A hoax is actually something entirely different in a way. I guess there's an inference of what it is, but yeah. it was a sting.
4: Well, even the word entrapment, I mean, if you think about it in a legal definition, I was talking to a barrister earlier today about this, actually, who was saying that that's if you induce people to commit criminal acts they wouldn't otherwise have done. So it's a very specific legal definition of what entrapment actually is. So to use the word entrapment, you need to be really clear, actually, what you're talking about. So it's interesting. I mean, Nigel Farage came out fighting in his speech today. He said, you know, no money has actually come to Reform. But that's kind of not the point, especially when it comes to the £32,500 that was used on polls. The point was that it didn't come through Reform. The point was that they wanted a certain poll done. An external funder would then fund that poll, and it would be the questions and the kind of thing that Reform wanted to be done. And JL Partners and James Johnson, who is their partner, who was on the secret filming, for example. I mean, he has many questions to answer as well. And indeed, JL Partners have said that they are reviewing their procedures around this.
3: I mean, it was, Farage said, it's just loose pub talk.
4: Loose pub talk.
3: Yeah, it doesn't feel like it normally results in key figures losing their jobs. The question is what does this wound actually mean? It does seem to have galvanised the base in the time being. The online base are very active. They're coming out fighting. It's certainly, there's a very defiant message coming out of the conference itself. But that's not who they need to convince, is it? You know, the thing that took them to 30% and potentially being, you know, having a chance of operating a majority was probably getting more middle of the road voters. Mm-hmm. How will that play out to those people?
4: I think it's very difficult. And I think this is part of a trend, not just what's happened in the last 24, 48 hours, but also since the 5 million donation for Farage. It's very difficult for him. He's become much more combative. He's become less the kind of smiley, happy Nigel Farage down the pub with a pint, much more talking about things that are pretty uncomfortable, of course, horrible for him in terms of the death threats that he faces on a weekly, if not daily basis, the security and all of that. But certainly we're in a position where I think the core vote for reform is there. They're down to 23% in the latest YouGov poll. But when it comes to, as you say, those people in the middle, he has to convince, especially in the context of Kemi Badenoch perhaps tacking a little bit left and doing things slightly differently. She's certainly more popular than her party at the moment. It's tricky for reform. They've got a force on their right with Restore Britain, for example, who were only set up a few months ago and did very, very well in a couple of those by-elections. So I think it's a tough political time for Nigel Farage, and I don't think victory at the next election is guaranteed at all.
3: I mean, it's fair to say that Nigel on stage was on good form. That is his strong point. But his speech was interrupted by a number of protesters, one of whom, as Times Radio's Morgan Burdick, actually spoke to.
6: So I entered Reform Conference last year under the same name, account and ticket that I entered this year. I've been a Reform member for 2 years, just to be able to buy Reform Conference tickets. And they didn't flag... They just didn't notice. I don't know what else to say. They didn't notice. And I've been asked, you know, by the Reform Party to be a councillor. I've been, like, in contact with them multiple times, and at no point have they... I do think it's ridiculous that after I disrupted them last year, they asked me to be a councillor. But, you know, some people are just a bit dim.
3: Well, I mean, if you take her at face value, if she was asked to be a councillor, that is remarkable, isn't it? And there are legitimate questions. You know, it's still in the slipstream of the awful murder of Anne Widdecombe. The fact that people are able to infiltrate conferences seems staggering at this point in time.
4: At least four of them. So there were four hecklers that were taken out during Farage's speech. Also, there was the poster that was put up during the deputy leader Richard Tice's speech as well, which was a direct poster related attack anyway on what Farage had done with climate and also to do with the 5 million. So I think this is clearly difficult. Hecklers do get in. I remember being in the hall when Theresa May was handed her P45 by that comedian. We've had, you know, Keir Starmer was covered in, thankfully, just glitter. I mean, that could have been much more sinister. These things do happen. There are large events and they're quite vulnerable, actually, these political leaders at that time. But for Nigel Farage, obviously, talking so much about his own security issue, it's pretty worrying, but also with vetting as well. I mean, if you're ringing up random people, and I do know someone who's not even a member of the Reform UK party but was in contact with them in a professional capacity, who was rung up randomly and said, would you like to stand as a councillor for us? So clearly they needed people to fill those spaces, even if it was just to do with being a paper candidate, as they call it, someone who's no prospect of victory.
3: That'll be another issue for them. It's finding the candidates and what the vetting procedures are. We're going to talk about defence spending, because UK government borrowing costs have hit a 30-year high due to a rise in oil prices and global conflict and uncertainty. This creates a massive budget shortfall for Chancellor John Healey just weeks before his October the 28th budget plan. Prime Minister Andy Burnham faces tough choices on tax rises and spending commitments as interest rates are expected to keep rising. I did think, you know, Burnham's first PMQs, stylistically, great. It was good. It was so much more of a step up from Starmer. But you did almost see the storylines for the next season of UK politics, which is, what are you going to do? Are you going to raise taxes or are you going to cut spending? And if you know, a lot of people think if you raise taxes any further, you'll stifle the economy. So does he have the stomach to cut spending?
4: I think because the economy's being stifled already by the taxes being so high, the highest burden of taxation as a proportion of GDP since the Second World War. We had Keir Starmer put up taxes by about £75 billion in total, and certainly if John Healey does the same thing. Now, Andy Burnham came out fighting and said he's actually lowered tax, particularly when it came to those energy bills, whether that 85p a week is going to make a massive difference to anybody, especially as the energy companies have had to put up the prices anyway, is another matter. But yes, interesting to see Kemi Badenoch this week saying, right, we're going to take money from welfare, we're going to put it into defence, Labour criticising that and saying, well, you're spending this money twice because you've already announced that. But still, she can say, look, I've got my policy here, what's yours? What are you going to do? Are you going to get it up to 2.5% of GDP by 2030? Sorry, 3% of GDP by 2030. Are you going to get it to 3.5% by 2035? What are you going to do? Where's the money going to come from? Especially, great story today, front page of the Times, about the army halting training exercises to save money. I mean, they don't have money to do training exercises, for goodness sake. How are we going to defeat the Ruskies?
3: And, you know, John Healey, of course, famously resigned because of the inability to commit to that 3% pledge. And I'm sure John Healey of then would be disgusted at John Healey of now. And, of course, that triggered, you know, Keir Starmer's downfall in some ways, which has then, in turn, triggered Keir Starmer stepping down from his Holborn and St Pancras constituency. You see the way I'm trying to thread all this together?
4: I mean, it's almost just, as if you've done this before.
3: Hey, I mean, not for a while. You weren't here earlier, mate. It was fingers and thumbs. But the Green Party leader, Zach Polanski, he's now seeking to contest the Holborn and St Pancras by-election, which has been triggered, of course, by Sir Keir Starmer's resignation. I mean, just one thing, I seem to remember him saying that he definitely wouldn't be an MP. Is that my imagination, or is it just too tempting?
4: I don't remember that myself. I'm not saying it didn't happen, but certainly it's interesting. I don't know if you've seen the tweet by Emily Thornberry, arch dame, tiny bit. I mean, the great thing about Emily Thornberry is that she's sort of a little bit sinister and also marvellously camp. And she tweeted out the number of votes that Zach Polanski got as a Liberal Democrat in a parliamentary constituency in 2015, which was, you know, something like 712 or something like that. So it's like, yes, he has stood before. But listen, I think Zach Polanski, if he gets the nomination, and there'll be a battle within his party because there are lots of different factions. It's a sort of tree-hugging green side. There's the more mainstreamy kind of Zach Polanski side of things. And then you've got a really strong pro-Gaza element, which I think he's maybe a little bit part of, but not as much as his deputy Muhsin Ali, who some have alleged, and I'm sure Muhsin Ali would deny, that he's anti-Semitic. But there's certainly a strain there of the kind of pro-Gaza element. So there's, if he gets the nomination, I think he could be a very strong candidate, certainly.
3: Certainly got profile.
4: Yeah, it certainly has. And it'll be very interesting to see what happens there. Big test for Andy Burnham. And of course, just as Keir Starmer going out the door on Tuesday, Andy Burnham's big day, first day in Parliament, 3 hours of questions, 125 of them. By the way, I'm leaving.
3: Yeah, you know, but country before party and self. Every time.
4: Andy told the BBC not 2 months ago that he was going to stay for the rest of the term, and then didn't. Last U-turn, his final U-turn.
3: Okay, right, we just got time for this. Okay, it's time for Play Your Card Wells Right. We have been discussing Green Party leader Zach Polanski announcing his intention to run, but according to a YouGov poll conducted in August, what percentage of people thought Polanski was doing a good job? Was it higher or lower, Peter Cardwell, than 15%? Higher or lower?
4: Higher.
3: Higher. It's lower, 5%.
4: Wow. Okay.
3: Yeah, he's not that popular. Starmer's resignation brings his 11 years in Westminster to an end, including 2 years, of course, as Prime Minister. But in a poll after he left office, what percentage of people said that they did not know what his greatest achievement had been? Was it higher or lower than 20%?
4: Higher.
3: I give you a bonus point if you get within two.
4: 35.
3: You got it. That's the bonus point. It was 33%.
4: Oh,
3: yep,
4: brilliant.
3: Well done,
4: okay,
3: mate.
4: Excellent.
3: Finally, Prime Minister Andy Burnham met President Macron ahead of the Bayeux tapestry going on display at the British Museum next week. But how many people are expected to see the tapestry? Is it higher or lower than 1.5 million?
4: Higher.
3: Higher, or it's actually lower. Lower. There's still a lot more people than saw it originally. You know?
4: That is one on the eye for my record.
3: Very nicely done. Very nicely done. Peter Cardwell, talk presenter and special advisor. Thanks very much for joining us. This is Friday Night with Norcott, with me, Jeff Norcott. And coming up, former Supreme Court attorney turned professional poker player Kate Hall will join us to discuss her new book, which draws on her experience at the card table to help you unlock your true potential.
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3: This is Friday Night with Norcott. Thanks for joining us this evening. Where we're going to talk about books, because most people are taught to follow the rules, right? Earn their keep and wait for permission to succeed. But author Kate Hall believes extraordinary results come down to one thing: agency. In her new book, You Can Just Do Things, The High Agency Method for Getting Everything You Want, written with Sasha Chapin, Hall challenges conventional productivity wisdom to show how anyone can stop second-guessing themselves and take control of their lives. Let's speak to the You Can Just Do Things author, Kate Hall. Good evening, Kate.
15: Hi, good evening. Thank you so much for having me.
3: No, it's great to have you with us. So, just to break down a few things here, high agency, can we just unpack what it means to live with high agency and how somebody can start building that in their life?
15: Yeah, absolutely. So, my personal definition of agency is this dual capacity. So it is the capacity to both see and act on degrees of freedom that other people overlook. So there's some aspect of noticing and then some aspect of acting on that.
3: And, you know, I mean, it seems like the obvious question to ask somebody that was such a successful poker player. But I'm guessing that there's some sort of Venn diagram between that part of your life and this worldview that you've come to. What did poker teach you about taking control of your life?
15: I think one of the first things that it taught me was that I didn't have to be on the life path that I was on. So I had a successful career as a lawyer before popping off of it and doing something radically different in having a professional poker career. And I think that it sort of allowed me to get off this narrative that I was on about the sequence of steps that I was supposed to take in my life in order to be successful and just do something totally different. And then there's a whole lot that poker taught me beyond that, but just sort of leaping before I looked was the first thing.
3: So leaping before you looked, I mean, that's mm-hmm. that's contrary to the normal way that people are expected to do things. So are you expecting people to, or hoping that people be more radical with their life choices? Is that what this is about?
15: Yeah, I think it's about whatever your stage of life is, being willing to take a step back and ask, do I endorse the trajectory that my life is on right now, or do I want something different? And I think one of the core tenets of the book is that the cost of failure, if you do something that is radically different, the cost of failure is often lower than you think it is going to be. And so having a little bit more tolerance for embarrassment or failure or changes of one's sense of identity can be really adaptive.
3: See, that's interesting. I mean, I do a job, you know, my day job or my other evening job is stand-up comedy. And that's one of the things people say that they fear most. But even in my job, you know, there are often jokes that I think I'd like to do or risks that I don't take. And yeah, it is a perception of the catastrophic effect of getting it wrong. But do you think I should just get out there, take that risk and see what happens? I mean, it could end my career, let's be honest. I could get cancelled. That's the other risk when it comes to comedy.
15: One of the sort of skills to develop here is a sense of which types of failure are catastrophic and not. And I think it is reasonable to have an aversion to catastrophic failure. So as a poker player, you never want to take risks where you are going to become bankrupt if you fail at those shots that you're taking. But you want to put yourself in a position where you are taking smaller shots and smaller risks frequently in order to give yourself a chance to wildly succeed. So there is a sort of like calibration that has to happen where you're not putting all of your eggs in one single basket, but you are allowing yourself to experiment and experience minor failure, minor embarrassment more regularly.
3: I mean, one of the things you say is that people don't need to hit rock bottom to learn. But, I mean, crisis moments are so formative as well. What are you suggesting there is that people can... How can people learn, truly imbibe those messages without having faced the consequences of hitting rock bottom?
15: Yeah. So there's a phrase in addiction recovery, which I am in, that I like, which is the gift of desperation. And I like this because it hits on this concept that addiction, while it is terribly traumatic and bad, it does give you this, when you finally recover, this new lease on life where you feel really reinvigorated to examine not just the life that you've been living as an addict, but life more generally, and a real hunger to do something different. And I think part of the goal of this book is giving people an opportunity to do that re-examination without the impetus of a traumatic event or an addiction or something like that. And so a lot of the early sections of the book are really about taking a step back, looking at your life, and trying to notice the topics or areas that you've been strategically trying not to notice for a long time.
3: Okay, well, it sounds like a fascinating book, Kate. Thanks very much for joining us. That was Kate Hall there, the author of You Can Just Do Things, which is out now. We're going to talk about music now. Alicia Witt first worked with the late David Lynch at just 7 years old, playing Aaliyah in Dune. That experience marked the beginning of a friendship and creative partnership spanning four decades, with Witt later appearing in one of Lynch's most celebrated series, Twin Peaks. She has now released a new album in tribute to the director, Between Heaven and Earth, and will perform at London's Crazy Cox this October. First up, let's hear a clip from her single, Freeze Frame.

0: And Alicia Witt, who you can hear in the background, joins us now. Good evening, Alicia.
1: Good evening.
0: Yeah, it's good
1: so
0: to have
1: nice
0: you.
1: To be here.
0: Well, no, it's nice to have you. It's a nice relaxing backdrop for a Friday evening. The song that we've just heard a clip of, Freeze Frame. Freeze, could you explain to us the story behind that particular track?
1: Yes, this track is about the notion that I've always had this sense there are multiple timelines going on at any given moment. And I think with David Lynch, nothing could ever be more true. The idea that there's all different realities. And in this song, I'm exploring the possibility of what if there was a version of things where I had been born a little bit earlier and someone that I know was born a little bit later. It's describing the friendship with a much older friend of mine who it would be interesting to see what our dynamic might be if our ages were a little bit closer together.
0: So kind of like a sort of sliding doors type thing, or maybe that's a bit reductive, I don't know, but I'm...
1: Absolutely.
0: I only see the world through the prism of rom-coms. You met David Lynch when you were just 7 and then appeared in the original Dune. What do you remember about that experience? That's so young for something like that to happen. What are the memories that you have at that age?
1: I remember most of it, I would say, because it was truly one of the most formative experiences of my entire life in so many ways. First of all, I have no idea if I would be an actor or if I ever would have found my way to that world. But almost from the very beginning, stepping onto the set for the first time, I had a sense that I'd found something I wanted to do for the rest of my life, and I had a sense I would if I was lucky. And I remember meeting David vividly too when I had my audition. I met him in New York City, and I remember him walking into the room and feeling like he was so familiar, like a family member. At age 7, of course, you have no awareness of somebody's ability or reputation as a celebrated director. And all I knew was that he was the most original soul I'd met. And I felt like I was powerful in his view, that he gave a value to something inside me at such a young age that I thought was strange, that I didn't think anyone could understand. And he let me see that I was all right, you know?
0: And David Lynch notoriously had such a distinctive way of seeing the world. How have you tried to capture his essence in song film? That feels like quite a complex and almost abstract thing to do.
1: The way that I am striving to capture that, well, to tell you about it is more that his spirit has been such a big part of the making of this album. And the resonance that he's had on me as a human being, not so much as an actor, but more so as a person, the insistent optimism, the empathy, the lack of bitterness, the unconditional eternal love, those are philosophies of his that I feel I strive to live by every day. And that's what I've tried to talk about on this album.
0: And you'll be performing at London's Crazy Cox this October. What can audiences expect from the show?
1: I am going to be playing with a couple of musicians on the grand piano, and I'll be playing the entire album, which was produced by Joe Henry from top to bottom in the order that it appears. And we're going to be telling some stories about David Lynch and what these songs mean and how they relate to everything I've learned from him about life and love.
0: Okay, well, it sounds like a fantastic event, and that little grab of the music that we heard earlier sounded fantastic. So Alicia Witt, thanks for joining us. And Alicia's album Between Heaven and Earth is actually out now. Now, exclusively available to Time subscribers, sign up to the Politics newsletter edited by Stefan Boskia, our insider's guide to Westminster, plus a rundown of PMQs every Wednesday, delivered straight to your inbox every weekday morning. 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Coming up next, Emmy Griffiths will be here to give her recommendations for what to watch this weekend. And then our Friday night pub quiz will be pitting two quiz lovers head-to-head for an exclusive Times Radio pint glass. 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
3: Thanks, Jeff. In the United States, the judge in the Lindsay Clancy murder trial has officially declared a mistrial. The former nurse admitted to killing her three children but denied murder. Her defence argued she was driven by severe postpartum psychosis. The jury failed to reach a unanimous decision. In a speech at the Reform UK party conference, Nigel Farage said in the first 100 days of his government, he'd cut taxes on working people, stop the boats and cut energy bills. He also threatened to scrap the House of Lords with a referendum.
4: Now, the other obstacle, of course, could be the judiciary. We don't want the courts striking down, do we, the will of the people. But ultimately, it is Parliament that makes the law. And we'll remove the ability of judges to lean on outdated conventions like the European Convention on Human Rights, which will be gone.
3: Argentina's president has reiterated his country's claim to the Falkland Islands and announced plans to sanction oil companies working in the area. But the UK government insists that the territory is British and the position is unwavering. Cambridge University has announced an independent review into its decision-making and actions following the death of Professor Jason Arday. The academic resigned from the Faculty of Education after facing scrutiny over allegations of plagiarism, which he denied. And for a news bulletin when you want it, search for the Times Radio News Briefing on any podcast platform.
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0: Okay, this is Friday Night with Norcott, with me, Jeff Norcott, and I believe that we might have Henry Bond. We've definitely got Henry Bonsu, but do we have his song?
11: Well, I hope so.

0: So, somebody's back. Is it me? I wasn't here last week.
1: No, that's
0: a bit narcissistic of me.
1: That was a bit meta of you, of course.
0: Yes, is it you? You're back?
1: I've
0: got to think outside the studio.
1: If I played Come On Eileen, then would that have helped you a bit more, perhaps?
0: I don't know.
1: The certain party leader who came to the stage after an hour's delay to the strains of Come On Eileen by Dexys Midnight Runners. But when he returned as leader of his party 2 years ago, this was the tune to which he returned.
0: Okay, I'm going to say that I don't intrinsically associate Nigel Farage with hip hop and
1: with
0: rap.
1: Slim Shady.
0: Just not a Venn diagram I've ever considered.
1: No.
0: But of course, now you say it, I do remember videos where he's utilised Slim Shady.
1: Yeah, because he sees himself as some kind of Eminem disruptor figure.
0: Yeah.
1: You know, he's a guy who, you know, speaks truth to power, even though he is part of the establishment and always has been, if you kind of look at his history. But I just thought it'd be a nice way of wrong footing you, because if I'd played Come On Eileen, you'd have got it straight away.
0: I would consider myself fully wrong footed. I don't know. You know, obviously over the summer, there's plenty of politics to talk about, but this week, I mean, just felt with Burnham, Burnham appearing in the Commons, reform, you know, multiple stories circulating around them. With your show, you know, where do you begin? What's the lead story?
1: Well, I mean, we look at the week, and I'll be talking to Carol, actually, our own Carol Walker, who spent time at the Reform Conference, looking at Burnham, looking at Farage. Did he really present an initial credible programme for government, 100 days in which he's going to slay lots of sacred cows, maybe shut up judges in the tower, get rid of civil servants.
0: A referendum on the House of Lords?
1: Yeah, I mean, all of that sort of stuff. I suppose it's the sense of a national emergency, which is how Trump began his first term, essentially saying, this American carnage stops right here, right now. I think he wants to persuade people that he's going to be like nothing you've seen before. Some people will be very nervous and very scared about that. But the problem for reform is that it's almost like death by a thousand cuts. I mean, he tried to shrug it off today, Nigel Farage, but it's going to worry some people that actually he and his team are not really ready. They're not really serious. Look at the way in which they presented themselves on camera. Okay, it was a sting, but I mean, in vino veritas, in wine there is truth.
0: Loose pub talk was the way that...
1: Yeah, like locker room talk with, you know, President Trump, grabbing by, you know...
0: I know exactly the word you're thinking of, so but we can't say.
1: Try and diminish it. But interestingly, our big discussion just after 11:30 is on whether Conservatives have more fun, whether they're more satisfied in life. There's a poll done by YouGov. And if you look at most polls, which look at people's attitudes towards life and how happy or dissatisfied they are, people who consider themselves conservative and traditionalists tend to be happier in life than those who see themselves as progressive or less.
0: See, I thought you were going to say the right party.
1: And Farage is a very happy guy.
0: But the right party harder. There's that phrase, I don't know if you've heard it, protest with the left, party with the right.
1: Yes, that's right. Yes, so we'll be doing a big discussion on that just after 11:30. But also we're looking at the radical right-wing party, the AfD, which is going to the polls in Saxony-Anhalt on a Sunday. And if they win, if they get the largest share of the vote, it may spell curtains for Chancellor Merz, because he's the most unpopular German chancellor in the new era. And the AfD need to be able to have a test bed to show what they can do at the state level. We'll talk about that as well. Got papers at 10:30, front page of the Times, just after 10:05.
0: Okay, Henry Bonser at 10 p.m. is always a brilliant way to end your week here on Times Radio. Now, we're going to talk about the weekend. We're going to do the Weekend Recommend, which is three picks of the best stuff from film, TV and music for you to get stuck into this weekend. And I'm delighted to be joined by Emmy Griffiths, TV and film editor at Hello. Emmy, have we got Emmy on the line now? Just double check that Emmy's there. Hello, how are you doing?
2: Hi, Jeff. I'm well, thank you. How are you doing?
0: Yes, very well indeed. Now, tell us, I'm really excited about all your picks here. Your first pick is the much anticipated second series of The Gentlemen on Netflix. Theo James, Kaya, can you say this surname, Emmy? I've had a long week. The other co-star, Kaya Scodelario.
2: Scodelario.
0: Yeah, that's how I thought I should say it, but I didn't trust my instincts. Theo James and Kaya Scodelario return as Eddie and Susie, taking their criminal empire into dangerous new territory in Italy. Let's have a listen to the trailer.
3: If you're looking for prestige, la, la, la, heritage, that would be the Duke. He's a mischievous spirit.
4: How do you do?
5: I do very well.
0: Okay, Emmy. I mean, look, the first series, it got a lot of criticism for being kind of nuts and bolts, Guy Ritchie, cockneys and lords, gangsters and guns. But, I mean, it was very satisfying television. Is this more of the same?
2: It's very satisfying television. And look, it's a formula that works. I think it's very much more of the same. You've got obviously the criminal gang really expanding. You're going to Italy. I don't know whether Guy just really fancied a really nice holiday there, but it really changes the dynamics. And it's a big change for Theo James's character, Eddie, as well. You know, I think season one, you've got this like reluctant Duke. And this season, he's really getting into the swing of being a bit of a criminal kingpin. Which is quite satisfying to watch, and it makes really interesting TV.
0: It's Theo James. I mean, it was a sort of quasi-comic role. Not that he was comedic in himself, but he was surrounded by eccentrics. Does this help him with his kind of unofficial mission to become James Bond, or does it hinder? Is he moving into a different space as an actor?
2: Oh, that's so interesting. I don't know. I mean, I went to a press conference that he was at the other day, and he really has the gravitas to make a really good Bond, I think. And you know, I think James Bond has that bit of humour. He has that twinkle in his eye that I think translates well to the gentleman.
0: Is it as good as season one? Is the storyline as good? Because I did get that feeling with season one as it was coming to the end that it was a self-contained story, but I also realised that they were almost certainly going to try and get a second series out of it. Does it live up to the standards of season one?
2: Definitely, yeah. I think if you liked season one, you're really going to love this. It's just as crazy, it has to be said, and it does expand the universe quite a lot, but I think... Yeah, it's definitely worth a watch, and I think that fans who enjoyed season one will definitely want to tune in for season two.
0: I mean, there were rumours that Meghan Markle might have appeared. Do you think she would have added something to this show?
2: You know what? I think that it would be so funny and actually kind of a good move for Meghan Markle if the rumours were true about season three. I think, you know, just there with a bit of a twinkle in her eye, that could have been really, really good. But apparently there's no truth to it. There was the premiere, I believe, last night. And I think quite a few people have said no, that it wouldn't work. I think Theo James has actually said she's not in it. So but I think it's a shame. I could have really seen her have a role in that one.
0: Okay, now your next pick is the new series of Saturday Night Live UK, which begins next Saturday on Sky. Hollywood star Jeff Goldblum has been confirmed as the first host, with C-Matt joining him as the musical guest. The original cast from season one is set to return, including the comedian Paddy Young, who will be taking on an even bigger role as the newly elected Prime Minister, Andy Burnham.
4: Burnham! Andy is my first name.
5: Andy, what are you doing here? I thought you were in Manchester.
4: I took the tram down.
5: The tram doesn't go to London.
4: Explains why it took so bloody long.
0: I mean, it was considered as a big success, the first series. It's hard for comedies to get audience on kind of what would be seen as mainstream TV. But the numbers that it did were good. But, you know, we're not talking in the millions here. We're not talking even in the half millions for the live episodes as it went out. So how much cultural cut through do you think this show has got?
2: I think it's a slow burn, but I think it's actually what they're doing is brilliant. I guess it's how you appeal to the different audiences and the different demographics, because yes, there are only a certain amount of people who are watching it in real time, and there's certain more who are watching it streaming. But then you've also got these clips going on social media and going on TikTok, and that's where you're getting, you know, the Gen Z audience, and it's getting its millions. So I think it's like not so much a case of if it's doesn't quite work because there's not many people watching terrestrial TV now, as you know, is it working in a different way, and are we looking at how people view TV in a different way through it?
0: So were you saying that the clips game is as important as the kind of the old-fashioned TV ratings?
2: I think so. I think it's definitely going that way. And I think obviously SNL UK really lends itself to that because it's a sketch show. So, you know, you have the time to sit there and watch a 3-minute sketch where you might not to watch a whole episode of something, you know. And, you know, maybe it's those clips that eventually tempt everyone to actually go watch
0: That's what I wonder, Amy, because obviously I work in the comedy game and you know, there is a sugar rush that you get from clips going viral. But I sometimes wonder, has there been any research, like quantitative research, that shows the click-through from seeing a funny clip you enjoy that actually makes you watch the show, and whereby broadcasters can get advertising revenue and monetize it properly? We all know that the share of revenue people get from YouTube, you need a lot of views to make any money at all. I mean, is it a vanity project? Is there any, like, you know, quantitative commercial reason for them to be led by clips rather than actual TV ratings?
2: I mean, I don't know about that. I don't know whether it is making the money or not. I know that's the way that shows are going, and I think that's the way that channels are trying to translate comedy now, because you know the terrestrial TV is kind of losing its momentum. So you know, like for example, recently I know that Channel 4 brought back Mitchell and Webb, and their whole plan was to get people involved on like clips going viral and get traffic in that way. So I, you know, whether it works or not, but then you know, if we're talking about you know, SNL being making money, I mean, for Sky in this case, I guess the one thing that they do have is that they have this enormous young talent, which they're signing up for this show, who then, you know, they can pick and choose who's the most successful, who's the most popular, and they can have a sitcom in their own right. And that's a different way of approaching it, I suppose.
0: No, I think that there is to be applauded that they're actually looking to that next generation that have been neglected for a long time in comedy. But will it drive subscriptions? Will they get advertising revenue? I guess it remains to be seen.
2: Now, I hope so. Because
0: listen, we all do. I work in comedy. We need these shows to be successful.
2: Yeah.
0: So believe me, I'm a big supporter of SNL UK. Your final pick is Pressure, which arrives in cinemas next week. It stars Brendan Fraser and Andrew Scott, and the film follows the tense 72 hours leading up to D-Day as General Dwight D. Eisenhower and Group Captain James Stagg face a decision that could change the course of history. Let's have a listen to the trailer.
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10: My men are ready. Get them onto the beaches somehow, anyhow.
0: Now, Emmy, I'll be honest, the moment I saw, I didn't know this film was coming out, and I saw that it was about the 72 hours leading up to D-Day, and as a middle-aged centrist dad, I'm in, but I'm seeing that the film has had mixed reviews. What did you make of it?
2: I really enjoyed it. I think, you know, I think especially the performances from Adam Scott and Andrew Scott, sorry, and Brendan Fraser definitely make it worth a watch. And, you know, it kind of reminds me of a little bit of, you know, The Imitation Game with Benedict Cumberbatch that was a few years ago. You know, it's not a boots on the ground, gritty war movie. It's a, you know, these monumental decisions being made behind the scenes that are so pivotal. And I think, you know, pressure is the right word for it, because you're following someone who just has so much on his shoulders for whether this is a success or not. And I think it's really important as well that it's a story about a unsung hero. You know, we don't know much about this man who basically had a massive contribution to the war effort.
0: I guess some of the success or otherwise of these films is about the spectacle, how visceral and close to the action they make us feel. You know, Saving Private Ryan was hailed for that reason, as you felt you were more or less on the beaches there. Has this achieved that, you know, given all the technology that's now available to filmmakers?
2: I mean, I'm not so sure about that. I think it does open with Exercise Tiger, which I'd never heard of before. And that was like very sort of shocking and, you know, very, I mean, had you heard of that before?
0: Oh, no, I hadn't.
2: Yeah, so that was a training exercise that went really horribly wrong. And it was kind of like, you know, so there was more pressure put on D-Day to be a success as a result of that. So, you know, you do have those moments. But I do think it's a bit more of a behind the curtain kind of movie.
0: Okay, Emmy. Now, Times Radio listeners, busy people, important people, decision makers, they might not have time to watch all of these. So if you had to pick one of the three, which one would it be?
2: You know what? I'm a huge fan of SNL UK. I know that's a bit of a change of tone from Pressure and The Gentleman, but I didn't expect much from season one. I loved season one. And if I could persuade others to give it a try as well, then I would definitely. That's the one I'd recommend.
0: Yeah. I mean, one of the things, they might have lost their best cast member indirectly, which is Keir Starmer. He was comedy gold. I mean, he was the breakout star of the series. I've got to be honest, as a comic, I'm very much mystering the impressions of Keir Starmer. Andy Burnham's voice, it's just not... I mean, he's just too likable. That's the problem. So let's see how they cope building a character for Andy Burnham. And, of course, the chaos that most governments ensue means that it might change for him over time. Emmy Griffiths, thanks for joining us.
2: Thanks, Jeff.
0: That was Emmy Griffiths there, TV and film editor at Hello Magazine. This is Friday Night with Jeff Norcott. And coming up next is the Friday Night Pub Quiz, where we're getting two people to go head-to-head for the grand prize of a Times Radio pint glass.
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0: Okay, this is Friday Night with Norcott, and it's time to finish off the show as we do every week with this. Yes, it's our weekly pub quiz. Tonight we've got Tom and Ashley. Good evening, both of you. Are you both there? This is always a good start.
14: Hi, hello. Yeah, I'm here.
0: Okay, excellent. Now, Tom, we'll start with you. Tell us your favourite pub and where it is.
14: It is the old Town Hall Vault in Whitchurch in Shropshire, the home of darts in Whitchurch, in my learned opinion, obviously.
0: Okay, and what is it they do best at the old Town Hall Vaults? Is it the atmosphere? Is it the selection of ales? Is it old-fashioned peanuts? What is it, Tom?
14: Well, the selection of ales is great. It's also home to our darts team, so we enjoy spending every Monday night in there playing some very, very average darts.
0: The best kind. Ashley, tell us your pub and where it is.
15: My favourite pub's the Unicorn in Canterbury.
0: The Unicorn? That's an unusual name for a pub. Is it a bit of a gastro pub? Is it a bit modern? Is it a bit trendy?
15: It's a very oldie-worldy traditional sort of pub with like carpet and old wooden furniture. It's pretty good.
0: Okay, and how local are you there? I mean, are you local to the point where they're already pouring your drink as you're taking your seat, or...?
15: Sometimes it's between a couple of my favourites. I'm not sure if I'm allowed to say them on there, but...
0: Okay, you're keeping your options. Like playing the field, that's nice. Now, we are going to see shortly whether you got it, what it takes to win our Friday night pub quiz. You are playing, of course, for our Times Radio Pint Glass. If you listening want to have a go on a future programme, just email us at fridaynight@times.radio. Now, guys, you get a point for each correct answer to a question. You can also ask for a swift half where you'll get a little hint, but of course you'll only get half a point. Are we ready?
15: Yes.
0: Good. Okay, energy. Good. Tom, true or false? We're starting with the true or false. Holland is a region in the Netherlands. Is it true or false?
14: My brother gets very angry about this. That is true.
0: Okay. Yes, I'm going to be honest, I didn't know that until this evening. Yes, that is true. Holland is a region in the Netherlands. Also, true or false for you, Ashley, Halloween originated as an ancient Irish festival. True or false?
15: I think that's true.
0: Okay, it is true. So we go in there 1-0. I'm glad neither of you asked for a swift half there because it would have been a cheeky request, given it was true or false. Now, music. Tom, which of the Gallagher brothers from the band in Oasis is older, Noel or Liam?
14: Ooh, let's go Liam.
0: I'm afraid it is Noel. And do you know what, Tom? Okay, no points available for this, but how many years older do you think he is?
14: Four.
0: Six. An extra smash glass. That was harsh, but I enjoyed the spirit of it. Ashley, this is your music question now. Which year in music was unofficially known as the Summer of Love? Which year in music was the Summer of Love? Do you know at home? Listening, playing along?
15: 1969.
0: Do you know what? You were reasonably close. It was 1967. And the clue for that would have been Puppet on a String by Sandy Shaw. Won Eurovision the same year. Did you know that one?
15: I knew the song, but yeah, I'm not sure about if I would have got the year from that.
0: Okay, very honest of you. Ashley, we're going to stick with you for this one. This is film. Which 1974 film was the first major Hollywood sequel to use Part 2 in its title and win the award for Academy Award for Best Picture?
15: Godfather.
0: Okay, you need the full answer.
15: Godfather Part 2.
0: Absolutely, yes. Al Pacino and Robert De Niro famously appearing in that film. Tom, what are you like on film?
14: Not as good as Ashley, I'd imagine.
0: Okay, well, let's see. What is the sequel to Saturday Night Fever?
14: Can I take a cheeky half, please?
0: You can take a cheeky half. I won't necessarily word it that way. But the Swift half is also the name of a song by the Bee Gees. The name of a song by the Bee Gees. I feel like you will know this if you just relax your mind. Yeah. It's there.
14: Staying Alive.
0: Brilliant. Got it in the end. We'll have a quick score check here. I believe it's reasonably close. Tom is on 1.5. Ashley is on 2. So it's very tight as we head into the last two rounds. Tom, you're playing catch up, so we'll start with you. This is sport. Tom, who won more caps for England? Wayne Rooney or David Beckham? Obviously, there's not a Swift half available for this, as it is 50-50, effectively.
14: Well, being Welsh, this is out of my comfort zone, but I'm going to go Wayne Rooney.
0: Yes, you get yourself a full point there. Ashley, which country are the current netball world champions? Come on. We all know this, Ashley. What is the pausing about?
15: Swift half, I think.
0: You're going to take a Swift half. Okay, I feel like this is going to get you over the line. It's the land of koalas.
15: Oh, Australia.
0: Okay, so we have one more round. Let's have a quick score check. It's even Stevens. We love this going into the final round. It's been high quality quizzing, but lower scores, really. I can tell you're both good quizzes, but it's 2.5 each going into the final round. And we're going to go to Tom first on food and drink. Tom, which European country produces the most wine?
14: Italy?
0: That was a weird mix of confidence and self-doubt in that answer, but...
14: Well, I've got it wrong in pub quizzes before, and I seem to remember it was Italy.
0: Okay, I love the fact that your own brain was competing against itself, but you should trust your brain, because that is absolutely right. Ashley, the pressure's on, and I would say there's no point in you going for the Swift half here. You need the full point to take it to a tiebreaker. Ashley, what drink was the first American consumer product sold legally in Russia? Which was the first drink... which drink was the first American consumer product sold legally in Russia?
15: It's between two. I'll go for Coca-Cola.
0: Oh, you were absolutely right to discipline it down to two, but it was... At-

0: the rules go. And Tom, that was you came from behind there. I think halfway through you were behind. Where did you find that inner spirit to prevail?
1: It's just great mental strength, isn't it? Believing in yourself, that sort of thing, yeah.
0: Thank you for fully embracing my slightly hyperbolic interpretation of the Friday night pub quiz. And just remind us, Tom, of your local and where it is.
1: The old Town Hall Vaults in Whitchurch in Shropshire.
0: Okay, and you can find Tom and his pals there playing very mediocre darts most weeks of the year. That is it for Friday Night with Norcott. Thanks very much for joining us. Thanks to my production team behind the glass, producer Maddie Twigg and assistant producer Antoinette Omelet. And thanks to the technical team, James, Yana and Louis. I'm back next week with more Friday Night with Norcott. But next up, it is, of course, the mighty Henry Bonsu.
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3: Thank you, Jeff. It's 10 o'clock. Henry Bonsu with you here on Times Radio tonight. A national emergency and 100 days of non-stop action. Farage shrugs off money scandals and potential investigations. But did he convince his conference and the country that this was a programme for government? Also this hour, ghosts of empire as Argentina restakes its claims to the Falklands. How secure are Britain's other overseas-dependent territories? Later on, a turning point for Germany. What would it mean if their radical right AfD wins power in Saxony-Anhalt? And in our big conversation, why do conservatives declare themselves happier with life than left-wingers or progressives? Is it to do with having a simpler attitude towards life? Is it to do with faith and family? We will discuss all this, plus a first look at the front page of the Times and a full paper review at 10:30. First here with the news is Chris Berrow.
4: Thanks, Henry. In America, the trial of a woman accused of murdering her three children has ended without jurors reaching a verdict. Lindsay Clancy strangled her daughter and two sons in Massachusetts, but argues that she was suffering postpartum psychosis. Prosecutors say they're yet to decide on a retrial. The district attorney, Tim Cruz, insists that the children should receive justice.
5: This case is not about a healthcare system or about how women are treated in it. Those are all important issues. This case, however, was about Lindsay Clancy and what she did on January 24th, 2023.
4: Several protesters have been thrown out of Reform's conference for heckling Nigel Farage. It was delayed initially by a security alert before two women held up a banner during the leader's address.
6: This is a continuity government. Oh, we got a screamer! We got a screamer! We got a screamer!
4: He told delegates that he believes there'll be a general election next spring. The gathering was overshadowed by an allegation that top officials discussed accepting funds from a foreign donor. That's led to two men being suspended. Nigel Farage had this to say.
6: I repeat, Reform has broken no law. We take compliance extremely seriously. And ask yourself, why is all of this happening? Anyone got a clue why it's happening? Because they're scared of us.
4: Hundreds of people gathered in Middlesbrough for a funeral of one of five young men killed in a head-on crash on the A66. Jacob Matusiak was in the VW Passat, which hit a marked police car almost 2 weeks ago. PC's Matthew Blades and Tom Clough also died. Cambridge University has announced an independent review into its decision-making and actions after the death of Professor Jason R. Day. The academic resigned from the Faculty of Education after scrutiny over allegations of plagiarism, which he denied. He was found unresponsive at his home in South London last month. The Foreign Secretary says the UK will uphold the self-determination of the Falkland Islands after the Argentinian president said his country needed to take them back. Javier Milei has announced sanctions against oil companies drilling off the coast of the UK overseas territory. This week, Donald Trump suggested that the United States might not support Britain in any future conflict over the territory. Admiral Lord West, commanding officer during the 1982 Falklands conflict, says the Argentinian president is using this as a distraction.
7: Since Milei took over, initially with great sort of hopes, Trump liked his economic policies, Trump has given him lots of American money. Basically, it's all turned into a bit of a mess, and his domestic politics are not in a good place, and he's got elections coming up next year. And there's a tendency of these countries that when things are all going wrong, let's look outside and saber rattle, and that'll get the attention of everyone.
4: And for a news bulletin when you want it, search for the Times Radio News Briefing on any podcast platform.
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0: Well, no more turning Lido, turning one's back between Britain and France. I thought you'd like a bit of Claude François there, comme d'habitude, as ever, as always. Hello, good evening, and welcome to the programme. Why do you think I'm playing that tonight? Henry Bonsu with you for the next 3 hours. Plenty of big questions between now and one, starting with Nigel Farage's conference speech today. Did he manage to steady the ship after a frenetic 24 hours? And how credible was his plan for a national emergency and 100 days of 24/7 action? We'll talk to Times Radio's Carol Walker, my colleague who spent the day among the Reform faithful. Also this: what does the ongoing tension over the Falkland Islands tell us about the security of Britain's overseas dependent territories, ranging from Anguilla to Gibraltar to the Turks and Caicos Islands? Peter Clegg, professor in politics and international relations, will join us. Also this question: over 600,000 babies are born in the UK every year, but are we failing many of them? Yes, according to Sally Hogg, the director of Start Strong, and her organisation is calling on MPs to take early years far more seriously through a babies bill, which had its second reading in the House of Commons today. It's been sponsored by Sir Desmond Swain, the Conservative backbencher. After 10:30, it's Saturday mornings Front Pages with Vincent McAvenny, the broadcaster and journalist, and Lucy Beresford, the psychotherapist and broadcaster. From 11, we're going overseas, first to find out why, despite the US economy adding a massive 162,000 jobs last month, there are concerns that the workforce, the American workforce, has shrunk by 1.6 million since President Trump came back to power. That's not happened with any other American president apart from Abraham Lincoln, and of course reasons for that between 1860 and 1864, the American Civil War. We'll hear from Stuart Anderson, executive director at the National Foundation for American Policy. Also this: what will happen if the far right, the radical right AfD party, wins its first state election in Germany this Sunday? Will the party really be able to implement its radical policies and hasten the end of Chancellor Friedrich Merz? We'll hear from Elizabeth Rushton, Times writer in Berlin. She'll bring us the latest. And in our big conversation after 11:30, this is our debate: why do right-wingers, conservatives, profess themselves to be happier than left-wingers or progressives? Surveys constantly show this, including a recent one for YouGov, which showed 77% of people describing themselves as conservative saying they were happy with their lot, compared to 71% of Lib Dem voters and 66% of Labour voters. Now, why is this? And interestingly, to throw a fly into the ointment, 65% of Reform voters said they were happy. Now, are they conservatives or do they buck the left-right trend? And only 64% of Greens, and this is because they're so worried about the planet. Do conservatives have a just much more straightforward, simpler attitude toward life? They don't take on the problems of society in the same way that a lot of left-wingers claim to do. Your thoughts on that, please, in the usual way. We'll hear from Adam Panish, Professor of Political Sciences at Louisiana State University, and Stella Chidikidu, political commentator and former Labour advisor. My midnight guest is the journalist and broadcaster Rod Sharp. But let's start off with this, start the hour unpacking with packing Nigel Farage's day in Birmingham at Reform UK's annual conference. We'll bring you the front page of the Times very shortly, as soon as we get it. His headline speech came after a tumultuous 24 hours for Reform following a Channel 4 investigation, and aimed to set out his party's priorities for its first 100 days in power. But it began more than an hour late due to a security alert. And shortly after he began speaking, Mr. Farage was interrupted by the first of at least four hecklers.
1: Oh, we got a screamer! We got a screamer! We got a screamer! Ah, lovely. Oh, dear, oh, dear. What do they say? Order, order.
0: Well, after further interruptions, Nigel Farage then set out when he thought a general election should take place.
1: Now, I stood on this very stage in September 2024, just after our breakthrough in a general election, and I said Starmer's government will not go the full term. I said very clearly that I believed that financial circumstances would force Labour into a spring 2027 election. And you know what? I stand by that. I believe there will be an election next spring. And I believe there must be a general election because Andy Burnham has no mandate. The Messiah without a mandate. We deserve a general election on who continues to govern this country.
0: The Reform leader then said his party would not make empty promises, insisting he and his team would make changes in the first 100 days in government.
1: We believe in jeopardy. We believe in accountability. And we will do everything, everything within our powers to make this happen. So some will say, how can you achieve this given the obstacles that are in front of you? Well, we will declare a national emergency. All recess of Parliament will be cancelled. Parliament will sit, if necessarily, for 24 hours a day, for 6 days a week, until we pass the necessary legislation.
0: Think about that. We believe in jeopardy. We believe in accountability. Well, I've been speaking to my fellow Times Radio presenter, Carol Walk, who spent the day among the Reform faithful, about what challenges Nigel Farage's MPs would face in those first 100 days.
2: It was a pretty radical programme for what he said Reform UK would achieve in the first 100 days if it became the government after the next general election. And indeed, he said that he was expecting a general election next year and would be ready for that. But I think the problem was that for all the, pretty far-reaching proposals that he came up with as to how a Reform UK government would deliver on its key pledges, he knows that the message, the efforts to try to use this conference to portray Reform UK as a government in waiting, that was overshadowed by the documentary last night from Channel 4. As a result of it, Nigel Farage has had to force two of his closest allies out. They are standing down, both James Orr and his former right-hand man, Dan Jukes, who's been at his side for over a decade. Now, Nigel Farage is insisting that Reform UK has done nothing wrong, it hasn't broken any laws, it has not received any illegal payments, but there is certainly the prospect of several of the investigations that are already going on into party funding being expanded to take in these latest allegations. And I think that the problem is that when you're trying to use this conference to reach out beyond Reform UK's base, that is going to put big questions in the minds of voters as to where the party is getting its funding, why it seems to be so dependent on wealthy foreign donors. The Reform UK delegates there, when I was there in Birmingham, were just brushing it aside as a bunch of left-wing activists trying to perpetrate a hoax to damage the party. But I think that some of those voters that they're trying to reach out to will perhaps be concerned about all of this. When it comes to his programme for government, it's certainly pretty far-reaching stuff. Nigel Farage saying how he's going to stop the boats in the first 100 days. He's going to get rid of much of the human rights legislation. He's going to sack any minister that doesn't deliver. He's going to massively cut the benefits bill, cut regulations on business. There's plenty there to go on.
3: I mean, the notion of declaring a national emergency on day one of his time in Downing Street. In saying that, Nigel Farage sounds more Trumpian than ever. I'm just wondering how radical some of these ideas are, I mean, in your experience, and how great do you think the British appetite for it might be? Because as a country, we tend towards moderation rather than radicalism.
2: I mean, he said that he would need that in order to, as he puts it, stop the boats in the first 100 days of government, then ensuring that Parliament sits 24/7 to pass the necessary legislation, expecting the House of Lords to step into line and threatening them with a referendum that would effectively overhaul the whole way that the second chamber works if they don't fall into line. I mean, it is very radical stuff, but of course, Henry, don't forget, he wouldn't be able to do any of that unless he actually won a majority at the next general election. Now, the latest polls suggest that that's probably less likely at this stage. But the idea of trying to steamroller things through like that is the sort of thing that you could only realistically achieve if you had a huge Commons majority in the first place. And I mean, Keir Starmer had a pretty thumping majority, and look how he struggled to get through even moderate reforms. So I think you have to look at this and think, well, putting this into practice is going to be tough. But I think at this stage, it's all about the showing intention. Nigel Farage saying that any of his ministers, his top team, if ministers they would be, if Reform UK won the election, if they didn't deliver, they would be out. That is the sort of statement that I think is intended to show to voters, look, we're not like the rest of the political establishment. We really would get things done. How that would work in practice? Well, I think there are still enormous questions over all of that.
0: There we go. That was Carol Walker talking to me earlier. Your thoughts, please, do respond in the usual way. Text 87222, start your message with the word Times. Or you can WhatsApp us on 0333 003 2353. Kyle says, regarding reform funding, didn't Labour receive and fail to declare £4 million from a private hedge fund recently? Also, they get funded by think tanks and unincorporated associations, which are completely opaque. You're right, Kyle. It was an organisation called Quadrature Capital. And it was controversial. It was the largest single donation the Labour Party has ever received and the sixth largest in modern British political history. So you might say a plague on everybody's house. Thank you very much for that indeed. But let's talk about this now. It's an ongoing story. Well, let's turn our attention to our overseas territories. After an overnight address from the Argentine president Javier Milei, in which he said the winds of change favoured his country's claim to the Falklands, the Foreign Secretary Ed Miliband has said the UK will resolutely uphold the self-determination of islanders. But what does the ongoing tension over the Falklands tell us about the security of Britain's other overseas dependent territories, ranging from Anguilla to Gibraltar to the Turks and Caicos Islands? Peter Clegg is a professor in politics and international relations at the University of West England, whose work focuses on the Caribbean and British overseas territories. Peter, welcome to the programme.
4: Good evening.
0: Good evening. You may have heard Lord MacDonald, the former head of the Foreign Office, saying that the controversy over the Falklands gave us a fresh opportunity to look at the arrangement between the UK and these overseas dependent territories. And in the case of the Falklands, one might discuss with Argentina common drilling rights and profit sharing. What do you think of that as a starting point?
4: Yeah, I think it's important, as you started to allude to, the differences across the overseas territories. So there are 14 in total, 10 which have permanent UK populations, 4 which are inhabited. They are spread across the world. They have different economies. Some are dependent on UK budgetary aid, others not so. They have different political systems. So I think it's difficult to sort of look at all the 14 territories in one go, because there's so much diversity. But certainly the issue around the Falkland Islands, recent developments in the Chagos Islands and the sovereign base areas, and the removal of the hard border between Spain and Gibraltar, all sort of highlight the interesting role that the overseas territories play in the international system.
0: What do you think, Peter, are the common factors between those four territories that you've just highlighted?
4: The common factors, I think, the strong link to the United Kingdom. Certainly for the Falklands, Gibraltar, the sovereign base areas, and Chagos Islands, the security aspects. So the UK does value their security location. And of course, that puts them in quite a vulnerable position, as we've seen today and yesterday with the Falkland Islands, and in terms of the discussions around the Chagos Islands in relation to Mauritius. So the security aspect is quite important. So for the UK to have that sort of reach and impact across the globe, the overseas territories still play quite a role.
0: And when it comes to the financial cost of maintaining those links, you got the impression from Lord MacDonald that it might be a bit too burdensome. How would you weigh the financial cost versus the strategic importance?
4: Yes, it's difficult to know exactly how much is spent on the overseas territories. If you look at particular items, so those territories that require budgetary aid, for example, which is St. Helena and Tristan da Cunha, Montserrat and Pitcairn, and they receive about £130 million a year. Now, in terms of their population size, they have about 8,000 people between them, which means that each citizen gets around £15,000 of budgetary support from the UK. Now, £130 million is not a great deal of money in terms of the overall UK budget, but when you compare the amount of aid that goes to Sudan, for example, the amount that goes to the OTs is much more significant. And then you've got issues regarding the defence budget for the Falklands, which could be over £100 million. So these are not insignificant sums, but as I say, they're not large sums in the overall sort of scheme of things. And there are strong reasons why, in terms of security, in terms of biodiversity, in terms of financial links with the City of London, that there are these arguments to say that the overseas territories still have a role to play in the UK family.
0: Right. And earlier this year, the Constitution Committee of the House of Lords had a series of hearings, and Lord MacDonald of Salford gave evidence to it. And he said that these overseas territories were essentially scraps of empire, and said some posed a jeopardy to Britain's reputation in the area of financial regulation. I think he was thinking of the likes of the Virgin Islands or Cayman or Bermuda. How great is that risk, do you think?
4: There are potential risks, and the UK has ultimate responsibility for the good governance of these territories. But there's always been a bit of a trade-off, certainly in the Caribbean OTs and Bermuda, that these, except for Montserrat, are economically self-sufficient. So basically, the UK doesn't provide any funding to those. And as a consequence, you know, it's their domestic industries which allow them to do that. So there is a trade-off that if you removed the financial services industries, it's likely the UK would provide greater budgetary support, which UK taxpayers might not appreciate. Another factor is the issue of self-determination. So even if the United Kingdom was reluctant to give up the overseas territories, what about the view of the populations in the territories? So there have been a few occasions where the view of the populations have been tested. So in the Falklands in 2013, in Gibraltar most recently in 2002, and Bermuda, which had the only independence referendum back in 1995, significant and large margins in Gibraltar and the Falklands, it was 99% in favour of retaining links with the United Kingdom. So that's a big issue. So it's not just the United Kingdom making a determination about its relationship with the OTs. It's about what the OTs want as well.
0: All right. Thank you very much for that explanation, Peter. Peter Clegg, Professor of Politics and International Relations at the University of West England, live on Times Radio. Thank you very much for your messages. Not all of them are on topic. Andrew in Manchester asking me about an encounter between Miriam Margolyes and Andy Peters. I think I caught a clip of it on social media. I'll give it some thought, Andrew. But what do you think about some of the things we are discussing, including Reform UK and the plan for a national emergency on day one if they form a government and 100 days of activity, and also these overseas dependent territories? Would you be bothered if Britain gave them up? Sponsu with you on Times Radio on a Friday night. Coming up next, as MPs debate the Babies Bill, we're asking how it should deliver for infants, parents and carers.
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0: Now let's start talking about early years. A bill aiming to give babies their best start in life had its second reading in the House of Commons today. It's put forward by the Tory MP Sir Desmond Swain. The Infants, Parents and Carers Bill hopes to deliver support during the 1,001 days from pregnancy to age two. So what should that include? I've been speaking to Sally Hogg, the director of Start Strong, and I asked her what she hoped would come from the new bill.
8: We know that from pregnancy in the early years of life are a really important time for babies and young children. Too many kids in the UK at the moment are not having the experiences and the nurturing care that they need to thrive. So we know, for example, that even in the first year of life, children from disadvantaged communities are twice as likely to die even before their first birthday. And that's not just that's an awful stat in its own right, but that's a sign of the health and well-being of our children and the big gaps that exist in this country. So when I think about what I want this bill to deliver, I want it to give all our babies and young children a fair start in life, to make sure that all our children, whatever their background, their family income, their postcode, have the same chance of being happy and healthy and be able to thrive and then be able to enjoy their childhood and make the most of all of the fun things that we know childhood can bring. So that's my hope. And the bill is an important part of the puzzle of delivering that for our children.
3: But don't we already know this, Sally? Because over the years, we've had various bits of legislation which have been generated by either private members or by government departments, education departments, health departments. Sure Start famously, of course. We've had pressure to repeal the two-child benefit cap, etc. What makes you think that this bill will plug gaps that you believe have been left by other bits of legislation?
8: The important thing about this bill is that it's shining a spotlight on babies and young children, and it gives a mechanism for Parliament and the public to hold government to account. But we also need Parliament and the public to care, because actually, you know, it is very possible that governments could just report on what they're doing. And if no one pays attention to that reporting, it doesn't actually change things for children. So you're right, there is a big step between having this legislation and governments delivering the services or governments funding the services to deliver and children's lives getting better. But what this does is at least shine a spotlight on that, because so often babies and children are totally invisible. And what we saw with Sure Start was services were disinvested in across the country. They were dismantled and government was allowed to get away with that. So actually, we need that extra visibility when things like this happen. But we also need people to care. And the organisation that I lead, Start Strong, is all about making sure that babies and children's lives and services available to them are visible to the public and mobilising everybody to care about this. Because actually, if the only people that care are mums and dads who are in the depths of having new children, and then we all forget about it when our kids get older or if we don't have kids, we're not going to get the change we need. So we need the whole of society mobilising and kind of holding politicians' feet to the fire for delivering. Because actually this matters to all of us. We were all babies once, and we are all going to live in the society that today's babies make when they grow up.
3: Well, that's why you started Start Strong. And I believe in November you're hosting a citizens' assembly on early childhood. Briefly, what do you expect that to yield?
8: So we're really interested in this idea of what do we all as a society think should be available for our babies and young children. I've been in this sector for 25 years. I've been spending most of my career talking about what babies and children need. We need to take that conversation broader, as I've just said. We need to take it beyond just experts who care or parents and get the whole of society involved in shaping what does this look like. You know, if we're all taxpayers and we're all caring about our children, what do we want to exist? What do we want think that services and those systems around families should look like? So that's what the Citizens Assembly is about. It's about people from all ages, all walks of life, parents, grandparents that really don't have children as well, saying, what do we think that government should be delivering to make sure we have a system that gives all our children a fair start? And the reason we're doing it that way is that we want to really develop ideas and a vision for children that everybody can get behind, and that politicians from different parts of the UK and different political parties can say, actually, this is a vision for childhood that has got wide public support. The people who are going to vote for me would want this too. And therefore, we can really galvanise action towards it. And we stop sort of ping-ponging between different governments, introducing different services and then dismantling them again.
3: Well, you say wide political support. I'm just wondering how well disposed the various political parties are. I mean, the Labour government, of course, it's a centre-left government. You would imagine they might support what you're doing. Sir Desmond Swain is a Conservative. I'm not sure, though, how well disposed his party leader, Kemi Badenoch, might be. And then, of course, Nigel Farage and Reform.
8: The wonderful thing about the debate on the Babies Bill today was that there were people across parties, across the whole of the House of Commons, talking about the importance of babies. And it really does unite people, actually, in a way that other issues don't. And we've found that we've just done some work with the Insights Agency More in Common, talking to members of the public and polling members of the public. And actually, we do see a lot of commonality in people's views about early childhood across different political divides. This isn't a divisive issue. You know, there's not really anyone who's going to say, actually, I want our babies in this country to have a terrible life. You know, people get behind this. I think there's a lot more cross-party support for this as an issue than potentially other issues.
0: We will see. That was Sally Hogg, the director of Start Strong. It's a Friday night. It's Henry Bonsu with you on Times Radio. Coming up, we'll be going over tomorrow's front pages with Vincent McAvenny, the broadcaster and journalist, and Lucy Beresford, the psychotherapist and broadcaster. But it's a moment or two after 10:30. Latest headlines now. Here's Chris Berrow.
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9: Thanks, Henry. In the United States, the judge in the Lindsay Clancy murder trial has officially declared a mistrial. The former nurse admitted to killing her three children but denied murder. Her defence argued she was driven by severe postpartum psychosis. The jury failed to reach a unanimous decision. In a speech at the Reform UK party conference, Nigel Farage said in his first 100 days his government would cut taxes on working people, stop the boats and cut energy bills. He also threatened to scrap the House of Lords with a referendum.
1: Now, the other obstacle, of course, could be the judiciary. We don't want the courts striking down, do we, the will of the people. But ultimately, it is Parliament that makes the law, and we'll remove the ability of judges to lean on outdated conventions like the European Convention on Human Rights, which will be gone.
9: Argentina's president has reiterated that his country's claim to the Falkland Islands and announced plans to sanction oil companies working in the area. But the UK government insists the territory is British and its position is unwavering. Cambridge University has announced an independent review into its decision-making and actions following the death of Professor Jason Arday. The academic resigned from the Faculty of Education after intense scrutiny over allegations of plagiarism, which he denied. Now let's get the sports, and here's Craig Wakeling.
10: Liverpool have their first Premier League win of the season. 2-0 at Ipswich. Alexander Isak scored both goals. Big money signing Bradley Barcola made a cameo appearance from the bench. Somerset and Warwickshire have maintained their county championship title bids with thumping wins. Somerset beat Glamorgan by an innings and 64 runs at Taunton to move top of the table. Warwickshire destroyed bottom club Hampshire, also only needing to bat once and trail Somerset by 5 points. Meanwhile, England's cricketer selectors have named Aniron Donald and Jamie Overton in their squads for the upcoming T20 and ODI series against Sri Lanka. Opener Donald earns his first call-up for the shorter form. Overton is named in both squads, and uncapped seamer Henry Crocombe is called for the one-dayers. Defending champion Carlos Alcaraz has breezed through to round four of the US Open tennis in straight sets with a win over Wu Weibing. The reigning women's champion Aryna Sabalenka went through to the last 16 in her draw earlier. For more on these stories, check out the Times website.
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12: Sky Originals' explosive legal drama, War, stars Dominic West and Sienna Miller as a tech entrepreneur and film star whose high-profile divorce sparks a fierce rivalry between two prestigious London law firms. This gripping eight-part series premieres on Sky this October. And the best show on Netflix, Black Doves, returns for a new season soon. The first proved a little different than all other spy thrillers that had gone before. Boasted an amazing cast, including Keira Knightley, Ben Whishaw and Sarah Lancashire. Brilliantly dark and very bingeable, season two of Black Doves lands later this year.
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17: 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It starts with listening.
0: Certainly does. I say this every time off the back of that little sting. Bonsu on your radio. I'm delighted to say our papers panel are with us. They're ready to... What can I say, ready to rumble? I think that's been copyrighted. But anyway, I'm not talking about boxing right here. Lucy Beresford, the psychotherapist and broadcaster, is with me in the studio. Hello, Lucy.
18: Hello.
0: Hello. And on the line is Vincent McAvenny, the broadcaster and journalist. Okay, before we hear from the two of you, a few more words from me. The Times front page, Farage cuts aides adrift over illegal donor sting. Expose overshadows reform conference address. We've got a picture of the biotapestry, Free Inside, your guide, and a picture of Nigella Lawson joining Bake Off. She says, I'm not flirtatious. The idea of being coquettish appalls me. How strange. The Eye. Reform insiders fear inquiry into donations and fresh claims. Nigel Farage denies that the party has broken the law but admits, quotes, human error. The Mirror. Reforming chaos. Nigel on the ropes. Two aides quit as cops look into illegal, in quotes, foreign donor claims. And then also blustering Farage speech hit by protests, delays and hecklers. The Express also features the Reform UK leader in medium close-up. Farage, yes, we absolutely must do better. Reform leader admits his party needs to professionalise after, quotes, loose pub talk causes suspension of two key aides over claims foreign donor rules were broken. The Sun, picture of Liam and Noel Gallagher, Oasis, Manchester Plan 2027. They're going to play up to 23 UK gigs and we, says The Sun, have all the dates. The FT, picture of Mr. Farage. Farage insists Reform broke, quotes, no law during TV sting. But also on the front page, Healy warns of tough first budget. The Chancellor sees a dangerous world and vows to build a fiscal buffer. Taxes on banks not ruled out. And also a picture of Paul Smith, the great designer, at 80 years old. A celebration of him. The Telegraph, dementia drug for healthy over 55. This is really interesting. World first trial of treatment heralded as statins for the brain to start next week. I'm in that age bracket. I'm just wondering if I would take it. Lucy, you too. Are you? Maybe you're a bit younger than that. The Telegraph also, stop the boats, stop the hecklers. Farage hails migrant deal with Bardella. And we see a picture of a green being dragged out by several security guards. The Mail, Argentina can, quote, smell Burnham's weakness. Tory leader blasts. Is it any wonder they're coming for the Falklands? The Guardian, again, a big picture of Farage, this time in big close-up. Pressure on Farage as donor scandal engulfs Reform UK. Apparent plot to evade law sees officials quit and party splits emerge. Interesting. And then the Star, not just any MNS, quotes, thief, shoplifter, in quotes, deck, as in Anton Deck, takeaway. £62 million Star says sorry, he forgot to pay for his £5 egg and maple bacon motorway sandwich. How dare he? How dare he? All right, Lucy, since you're here, we're going to start with you. I mean, it's Farage all the way. Well, for us, at least for the first 10 or so minutes of our chat. Farage cuts aides adrift over illegal donor sting. Cuts aid adrift. And what do you think of that construction? Because some leading reform commentators and politicians said, well, it's an investigation. Let's see what happens. But others, Lee Anderson, the chair, says they're not coming back.
18: They're never coming back.
0: Yes.
18: So the story did move. The Channel 4 programme was last night.
0: Yes.
18: And there was some talk, I gather, in the Birmingham Conference Hall that actually this might blow over.
0: Mm.
18: But almost by 8 o'clock, these two aides two incredibly close men, James Orr, Dan Dukes. They are very close personal aides of Nigel Farage. They
0: contractors, he said, I think.
18: The words that he has used about them. I read somewhere that those marks you can see on them are bus tyre marks.
0: Yes,
18: as
0: yes,
18: he throws
0: yes.
18: them under the bus. This idea that how do we make this story go away? Well, unfortunately, it's on pretty much every, certainly front page of the broadsheets, because this is the moment that Reform lost the narrative, really. And we wanted to talk about serious policy issues. They wanted to highlight the agreement that Nigel Farage signed with Jordan Bardella, president of National Rally, who was over. But all of that has been eclipsed by this particular sting and the way in which Reform has decided to deal with it. So absolutely, they have tried to neutralise it by getting rid of the two people who were on the footage and who were seen to be saying things. And as you say, Nigel Farage has described that as loose pub talk,
0: yep.
18: which is a rather bizarre phrase because he's very proud of spending quite a lot of time in the pub himself. And I would have
0: Indeed.
18: Thought that would be a badge of honour in another era of his life. But clearly now that is verboten. And it carries that awful flavour of sort of King Henry V when he meets Falstaff and he says, you know,
0: I know thee not,
18: I know thee
0: man.
18: Not, old man.
0: Yes.
18: And you can almost see him saying, I know you not, young man. And I don't know how old James Orr is, actually. But it's the way in which they've tried to stop this story unravelling. But unfortunately, this is the story that's on the front pages.
0: Yeah. From memory, I think James Orr is 47 years old and Dan
18: Dukes
0: is 30, I think. 30. Yeah. And just thinking, Vincent, just looking at the front page of the Times elsewhere in that story, we're told the new claims against Reform are expected to widen the police investigation that is examining donations worth £500,000 made by the mother of a convicted fraudster. And look at the I, Reform Insiders Fear Inquiry into Donations, and fresh claims.
19: Yeah, I mean, it's the story that's really not going to go away. And I think, you know, James Orr is a sort of more recent addition to the kind of Farage inner circle in recent years. I've got to say, Dan Dukes, I don't think the word aide really covers what he is. About a decade ago, I worked for LBC. Nigel Farage had just got his show there. And Dan Dukes was about 19 and 20. You literally did not see Nigel Farage without Dan Dukes. I mean, it's beyond any kind of, closeness that I've seen with political advisors before. The two, you know, in any footage that you ever see of Nigel Farage, Dan Dukes is always by his side. They travel together, they dine together. He is a full protege of Nigel Farage. So I think it shows really how panicked they are about these revolutions that Nigel Farage was willing to kind of sacrifice him, at least publicly, in the way that he's done, and get rid of him. And those names that he mentioned outside the pub, obviously for legal reasons, Channel 4 has had to, block those names out. They've had to redact them. But I think there'll be huge investigations into who those names are, trying to gather evidence as to whether or not it was just pub talk or whether or not this is a practice. Because, you know, this is now becoming a bit of a pattern when it comes to Nigel Farage not asking enough questions when it comes to foreign donations.
0: Yeah, saying great, boom. Great, fantastic. I mean, he was very pleased. If you look at the clips that were included of him in Clacton meeting the mystery American father of the young person who was trying to secrete a donation. The Mirror, Nigel on the Ropes, Reform in Chaos. And Farage himself said this morning that, I mean, it's not ideal on the day of your big leadership speech. I'm just wondering to what extent he managed to, I suppose, calm down the room and persuade the Reform faithful that there was nothing to see here. And you know me, I'm Nigel. It's just the establishment ganging up on us.
18: Well, yes, that's all very well. But is that the audience that he really needs to be reaching? For sure, people who were interviewed after the speech were, in a way, buying into that narrative and saying, yes, I think it's very disgraceful how the establishment have been trying to stitch us up. But let's be clear, if Nigel Farage wants to become Prime Minister, he's got to acquire a lot more votes than of just the Tory, the Reform Party faithful. He needs to seduce wavering voters, people who've never voted before, people who previously voted Conservative and Labour. And it's those people who may look at this and think, well, this doesn't look like a professional outfit. And the problem is, if you have staked so much of your political USP on being different and not being like the other parties, and then it comes across that you are not very professional and you've got factions, you know, warring with each other, and people are having loose lips and they're saying things that you don't know anything about, or did you know about it, and they're conveniently not telling you the whole story, you end up just looking like every other party when you have been trying so hard to say, I'm not like them, vote for me because I'm different, I'm more like you. And people will have looked at that TV programme and thought, well, I don't have lunch in rules and I don't meet American millionaires or people who purport to be American billionaires. So the huge danger for him is not that he was able to carry the room, because in fact, if you watch the speech, for sure, the faithful on the floor were cheering him to the rafters. Yeah. That's not who he's got to speak to. He's got to speak to the people at the next election who are currently thinking, should I? Can I hold my nose? What's it worth? Are they going to run the country in as any more of a safe pair of hands than any other party? And right now, it doesn't look like that.
0: Thank you, Lucy. And Vincent, I mean, previously, when confronted by interviewers or investigators or hecklers, Farage would just say, boring, boring. He always says that. I can do what I want. Nothing to see here. Nobody, he says, nobody cares. Nobody cares. But there we have him on the front page of The Express admitting, yes, we absolutely must do better. Now, you wonder what that means. What's he going to change?
19: Nigel Farage, make no mistake, will be absolutely furious tonight, because party conferences, it's not about the people that are there, that are paying to go. That's just a cash cow. That's why parties still do conferences. They make a lot of money from them. It's about getting the message out to people, but also showing people in the TV audience that, look, you've got lots of people there supporting him, interested in it. And he'll be furious because all of the broadcasts tonight aren't about the contents of his speech. It's about this donation scandal and the fact that he was interrupted. His message has been completely lost. I remember back in 2011, there was an incident where there was a power outage and during Ed Miliband's speech, and the whole live transmission went down, and the party was furious because they knew that it's all about getting people on the other end of the TV cameras, not there in the hall. And another time there was a UKIP conference, and this was, I think it was Godfrey Bloom was the guy that made disparaging comments, I think, about a woman at the time. And Farage was absolutely thunderous that the entire attention that he had been sort of craving from that conference had been distracted by this sort of a kind of minor figure in the party making some comments about women. And he sort of went on to the stage and really kind of, you know, went for it. But he'll be furious tonight that really his message has been completely drowned out by what has gone on in the last 24 hours.
0: Vincent, thank you for that. We've got this from listener Dominic, who sent in a text on 87222. And he says, Farage's loose pub talk sounds a lot like Trump's locker room talk. Can he possibly have been reading the Trump handbook? Just a thought. Dominic, you might be thinking along the same lines of lots of other people out there. What about the FT? Because while Reform tries to persuade us that it is a party ready for government, or at least inching its way towards readiness for government, the current government, and the Chancellor indeed, John Healey, is warning of a tough first budget. Look at the front page of the FT Weekend, Lucy. I mean, he wants to try and level with the British people. The question is how clear, how honest he's going to be.
18: Well, I have a horrible sense of deja vu here, because this is exactly what Rachel Reeves was doing 2 years ago before her first budget, which was to warn us that it was going to be unpleasant. And in many ways, what you want is to believe that that's expectation management and they suddenly have this magic rabbit that they can pull out of the hat. But unfortunately, the geopolitical and the geoeconomic situation does mean that a lot of countries are struggling. We are not just the only one. And the Chancellor, John Healey, has definitely talked about the way in which global situation, particularly the way in which the situation in the Middle East has affected growth, is going to affect his choices. But let's be clear, a budget is a series of political choices. Mm-hmm. And one of those could be about slashing the welfare bill. One of those could be about getting Britain drilling again and getting more jobs around the North Sea, rather than this sort of ideological obsession with net zero. And therefore, I, as a voter, don't want to know that it's going to be a tough budget. That's kind of why you're now the Chancellor. You've got to make the tough decisions, make them on my behalf, and present me with a coherent story. Don't warn me in advance that it's going to be grim. Make it better. That's your job.
0: All right. Whoa, Lucy. Wow. Okay, Vincent. What about you? I'm just looking at the guts of the story, and the FT tells us, against this darkening backdrop that Lucy has outlined, Healey will on Monday set out plans to boost regional growth by easing guidelines that determine which schools, railways and housing projects receive approval for government funding. And importantly, says here, he recognised the vital role played by the private sector and banks in generating growth, because a weak flank for the Burnham and previously the Starmer government was that they don't really understand the private sector. They don't understand how growth is really generated.
19: Yeah, and that's an attack that the Tories are making, that their new shadow chancellor has more experience in the private sector than, you know, the entire Labour cabinet combined. That's the line that they've run a few times now. The bedrock of the Starmer project was that they needed to convince the public, himself and Rachel Reeves, that Labour could be trusted on the economy again. They had the setback after the 2008 financial crisis, but then again, they were set back further by Jeremy Corbyn's economic plans. And so they had to show that they were strict adherents to their fiscal rules. And that is something that Andy Burnham, who is coming in with a kind of different tune, much more positivism, is still going to have to sell to the public that, look, yes, we have changed the stewards here in the shop, but we are still adamant that these are the rules that we're going to follow, particularly because government borrowing costs have skyrocketed. Now, that's not to do with any of their plans, as much as others might try to claim it is. It is to do with this strange combination of factors. You know, Japan, the US, Germany, all suffering this because of the Strait of Hormuz, the AI bubble, and that sort of psychological barrier we've crossed with the US rising to $40 trillion in its debt. So these are things that they're going to have to try and ride out over the next few weeks, trying to balance off the positivism that they're wanting to continue. They don't want to deflate the balloon too quickly like Keir Starmer did, but they want to show that they can be serious about the economic bedrock.
0: All right, thank you for now, Vincent McAvenny, broadcaster and journalist, and Lucy Beresford, the psychotherapist and broadcaster. It's Henry Bonsu on Times Radio. If you want to respond to what either Lucy or Vincent has said, then you can do so in the usual way. Text 87222. Start your message with the word Times, or you can WhatsApp us on 0333 0032353. Nafisa says, well done, Channel 4, perfect timing. Back with more in just a moment or two.
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0: Back with me and with my broadcast colleagues, Vincent McAvenny, the journalist, and Lucy Beresford, the psychotherapist, both broadcasters, of course. Very quickly, Lucy, this is from Marcus. Lucy is so completely wrong. Net zero has nothing to do with ideology and everything to do with natural science. Which part of the hottest summer on record is difficult to understand? Very briefly from you.
18: It is definitely a Labour ideology to say, as Ed Miliband kept saying, was we are not going to open those two, we're not going to give licences to those two fields in the North Sea. Mm-hmm. And that is a political choice that they've made.
0: Hey, Rosebank and Jackdaw, and one of them, is it Jackdaw that's going to be?
18: I think on Monday they're coming up with an answer
0: that's
18: to that.
0: That's a gas one, isn't it? Okay, thank you for that, Marcus. Lucy has hit it straight back into your court. Onto the Telegraph. This is interesting, health story. Dementia drug for healthy over 55s, that includes me and probably other people as well, perhaps many of you listening too. World first trial of treatment heralded as statins for the brain to start next week. Now, at the moment, I mean, one of my late parents did have dementia, died with dementia, but not of it. And, of course, it's not something I would want to go through, having seen what Mum went through. But, I mean, the idea of taking one as a preventative, I'm not sure I would necessarily want to, because, of course, it's new and you worry about side effects. But, I mean, look, we're getting closer and closer and closer to some meaningful treatment, aren't we, Lucy, for dementia?
18: I am in awe of anybody who takes part in a clinical trial, frankly, because that is, in effect, what you are doing. You are saying, I don't know what this will do to me. I don't know what the impact will be on me physically, emotionally, mentally. And I'm doing it for people I'll never meet. I'm doing it for people who might not have even been born yet. And I just find that so inspiring and yet very humbling, because I'm not sure that I would do that.
0: Yes.
18: Ideally, what they want is for people to get to the stage where if you're in a high-risk category, which I guess you might fall into if you've had a primary parent who's had this condition, that you might actually get to the stage where you could take some medication in order to prevent the onset of dementia. But we've got to get there yet.
0: Yeah.
18: And I am all in favour of this. I'd be fascinated to know what part AI is playing in this, because there is obviously quite a lot that AI can do benefit within the medical world. And I think because there are so many people who are going to live longer, I think if you're in your 20s now, you could reasonably expect to live to 110.
0: 110?
18: So the chances of age-related neurological conditions spiking is very intense, and this is probably what the health bill is going to go, you know, all the while we're getting people losing weight and living fitter lifestyles, this is the thing that's going to be the big bill in the future. So anything that offsets that will be warmly welcomed.
0: Yeah, I think already we've got over 1 million people living with some form of dementia, haven't we? Vincent, what do you think? I mean, you're in a younger category, but is this something that you might consider taking, not necessarily in a trial, but certainly if it were proven, would you take something like this well before you needed it?
19: Yeah, I think I would be pretty keen to. I've had family members, grandparents that have had dementia. It is, there's a reason it's called the long goodbye. It's because it's not only difficult for them and, you know, can last for many years. It is very difficult on the loved ones that have to watch them fade away. And if this is a drug that, you know, it doesn't have severe side effects, then I think a lot of people would think, I would rather take this than go through that experience that many of us have sadly witnessed.
0: All right, thank you very much. Let's close with this. Looking at the front page of the Times, just beneath the masthead, free inside your guide to the Bayer tapestry, and then the Telegraph, Bayer tapestry, its secrets revealed. Are we caught up in Bayer fever? Bayer bonhomie, Lucy?
18: Yes, and I'm here for it.
0: Ah.
18: I just think it's such a magical thing that we are being able to witness this. Obviously, you could have actually just crossed into France to look at it yourself.
0: Of course.
18: The fact that it's come to England and we are getting to witness not just the photos of it, but you can see the texture, the detail of it. I think, yeah, proper entente cordiale symbol thereof.
0: Yeah, entente cordiale, indeed, as the king described it last year, entente amicale, because we've shifted, haven't we? What do you think, Vincent, as well? Does it make you feel closer to the Le Français?
19: Yeah, I'm super excited. I'm going on the 27th, so I'm taking my goddaughter.
0: You have tickets?
19: Yeah, I got.

0: Power of London and Windsor Castle, they both do a whole explainer of how crucial the Normans are to the history of these islands. And those are well worth checking out as well if you can't see the Bay of Tapestry.
1: So in answer to the question, what did the Normans do for us? The answer, Lucy and Vincent, is quite a lot. Vincent McAvaney, the broadcaster and journalist, and Lucy Beresford, the psychotherapist and broadcaster, thank you very much indeed for being with us.
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1: Yes, it's 11 o'clock. Henry Bonsu with you here on Times Radio. It's a Friday night coming up this hour. Well, we're going to the States where there are concerns about a shrinking workforce in Donald Trump's second term. And we'll be hearing why the UN has voted to adopt a new world map with a much bigger, more realistic picture of Africa, the continent. Plus, just after 11:30 in our grand debate, why do right-wingers profess themselves to be happier than left-wingers or so-called progressives? We're expecting to hear from Stella Chidekedu, the political commentator and former Labour advisor. Don't worry, you'll get your fill of Stella just after 11:30. But first, here with the news, is Chris Berrow.
3: Yes, Henry. A jury has failed to reach a verdict in a murder trial which has dominated news headlines in the United States. Lindsay Clancy admits strangling her three children at her home in a Boston suburb in 2023, but says she was suffering postpartum psychosis. It's unclear if she'll face a retrial. Prosecutors say she planned the killings, but her lawyer, Kevin Reddington, has paid tribute.
4: This woman is so brave. Every day she came in this courthouse, sat there through 7 weeks of a trial where nobody had anything bad to say about her except for the two prosecutors.
3: Several protesters have been thrown out of Reform's conference for heckling Nigel Farage. The event was overshadowed after two senior officials stepped down after allegations that they breached political donation rules. Footage appears to show head of policy James Orr and Nigel Farage's aide Dan Jukes arranging for a US company to fund three polls. Matt Goodwin was a Reform candidate in the Gaunton and Denton by-election. He told Times Radio that the party has the talent to win the next election.
5: One of the reasons why perhaps Reform has, experienced a dip in the polls is we've taken a lot of establishment figures.
6: Too many Tories coming in.
5: I think it's time that we turn up the volume on the non-Tory part of the party, because I think that's what millions of British people want to see. They don't want to see an anti-establishment party sort of becoming steadily more establishment. Right. They want to see an anti-establishment party being, firmly anti-establishment.
3: Hundreds of people gathered in Middlesbrough for the funeral of one of five young men killed in a head-on crash on the A66. Jacob Matusiak was in the VW Passat, which hit a marked police car almost 2 weeks ago. PC's Matthew Blades and Tom Clough also died. Cambridge University has announced an independent review into its decision-making and actions following the death of Professor Jason R. Day. The academic resigned from the Faculty of Education after facing intense scrutiny over allegations of plagiarism, which he denied. He was found unresponsive at his home in South London last month. The Foreign Secretary says the UK will uphold the self-determination of the Falkland Islands after the Argentinian president said his country needed to take them back. Javier Milei has announced sanctions against oil companies drilling off the coast of the UK overseas territory. Admiral Lord West, commanding officer during the 1982 Falklands conflict, says the Argentinian president is using this as a distraction.
7: Since Milei took over, initially with great sort of hopes, Trump liked his economic policies, Trump has given him lots of American money. Basically, it's all turned into a bit of a mess, and his domestic politics are not in a good place, and he's got elections coming up next year. There's a tendency of these countries that when things are all going wrong, let's look outside and save a rattle, and that'll get the attention of everyone.
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1: Yes, indeed, we march boldly into the second hour of the programme. It's a Friday night. Thank you for being with us. What are we talking about this hour? Well, shortly we're going to find out why the US economy, although it added a massive 162,000 jobs last month, but when you look at the overall workforce, it shrunk by 1.6 million since Donald Trump came back into power. So we're going to talk to Stuart Anderson, the executive director at the National Foundation for American Policy. We'll also be asking what the prospects are part of the

0: far-right AfD party winning in at Saxony-Anhalt this Sunday. I mean, all of Germany's on tentacles to see what will happen there. We'll talk to Elizabeth Rushton, Times writer in Berlin, and Moki Makura, the founder of Africa No Filter, will talk to us about this a vote in the UN to adopt a new map of the world, showing Africa in its true size and not the same size as Greenland. It's actually 14 times bigger. In our big conversation just after 11:30, why do right-wingers always profess themselves to be much happier than so-called left-wingers or progressives? We'll talk to Adam Panish, Professor of Political Sciences at Louisiana State University, and Stella Chidikidu, former Labour advisor. Do you describe yourself as a left-winger or a right-winger, as a progressive or a traditionalist conservative? How happy are you, and how much of it is to do with your politics to do with your view of life? That's all to come. Let's go with the States right now, where there's been stronger than expected jobs figures for the month of August. 162,000 positions were added to the US economy after several sluggish months. But behind that headline, Donald Trump is set to see a smaller US labour force at the end of his time in office than when he started. Let's speak to someone who's been writing about this decline. Stuart Anderson is Executive Director at the National Foundation for American Policy. It's a non-profit researching policy on trade, immigration and education. Stuart, let's start off with the good news. 162,000 jobs added to the US economy, while many economists thought it was going to be around 60 or so thousand. I suppose that's a cause for celebration.
1: Well, you really need to look at these things from a broader perspective. I mean, actually, since Donald Trump has come into office, or really since the beginning of the year, you're really looking at only about, 500,000 net increase of jobs since he's been in office. So while there are these monthly fluctuations, I think that the bigger picture is what you talked about earlier, which is that by the time Donald Trump leaves office, he's likely to leave a smaller workforce than when he came in, which has major implications for economic growth, for paying debts, and quite frankly, it would be the only president in American history to have a smaller workforce when he left office than when he came in, except for Abraham Lincoln, and who had the excuse of there being a civil war and people having to leave the workforce to go to war.
0: Now, Stuart, Donald Trump likes to be described as a great president, perhaps the greatest ever, a consequential president to his admirers. But I suspect this is not one consequence he would want to have as a result of his second term in office.
1: Well, that's correct. I mean, while he's been a big fan of having more deportations, I don't think he's realized the implications of not just deportations, but the stopping of legal immigration for many countries, getting rid of what's called temporary protective status for a million or more people in the United States, removing work authorization from people who had what is called humanitarian parole, stopping refugees from coming in. When you add it all together, you've seen a significant decline in the number of foreign-born workers coming into the United States. But contrary to the theory that folks who are strongly opposed to immigration have, you've actually seen the unemployment rate increase for U.S.-born workers. In other words, you've seen right now over more than 1 million fewer foreign-born workers in the United States than when Donald Trump took office, yet the unemployment rate for U.S.-born workers has gone from 4.3% when he started to now 4.6% for U.S.-born workers. And that's contrary to the theory that folks have, who often believe there's just a fixed number of jobs, but the economy is obviously much more complicated than that.
0: Well, how do you explain that then, Stuart? I mean, if the number of people coming in from overseas is declining, they're not being given visas, there's all kinds of ways in which the Trump can keep them out of the country, and then you've got people in the US who say they want to work, that's one of the reasons why they voted for Trump, not being able to take advantage of the positions that have been created.
1: Well, what happens in a dynamic economy is that new workers, including immigrants, are not only workers, but they're also consumers. So they, by increasing consumer spending, they actually increase the number of job opportunities. They also increase the opportunities for businesses to invest more. If there aren't enough workers out there, a good example would be if you and I owned a restaurant together, and I suggested that we open up a second restaurant, and you said, well, we can't find enough workers to fill our current restaurant, then we're not going to start that second restaurant. And that's what's happening when you go all across the country, when you find entrepreneurs see fewer opportunities when there aren't enough workers, so there's less capital spending, less investment, and existing businesses don't expand. And there's obviously, you know, lots of other businesses that get hurt when that happens, and as a result, you actually see fewer job opportunities for U.S. foreign workers, not more.
0: And what about the complaint often voiced by American business owners that the foreign-born workers are simply hungrier, whether you're talking about the grassroots low-income jobs or jobs higher up the income bracket? They've come from tougher places. They realize that the American dream is something that they can touch, and people born and raised in the States are just much more complacent. They're not prepared to work as hard. They can't visualize it in quite the same way. We have the same debate here, by the way.
1: Well, I think there are people who want to work who are both U.S.-born and foreign-born. I think what immigrants can bring is by filling niches, particularly at the higher end and the lower end of the labor force. For example, if you there's been research that shows if you have more immigrants in your area, you're about 25% less likely to have to go into a nursing home because there's going to be home health aides in your area that can come to your home. And we see that that's going to be that kind of issue is going to be taking place all across Europe as well as you with an aging population. So we need workers, but right now the Trump administration has actually been very excited about reducing the labor supply by showing videos when they're arresting workers sometimes on who are actually working on top of a roof at the time, and unfortunately that's not really going to lead to greater prosperity. What leads to greater prosperity is when you have increased labor force growth and increased productivity growth. That increases economic growth, and that brings a higher standard of living for everyone.
0: Well, the White House has set a goal of 1 million deportations per year. And if it's not possible to do that without harming economic growth, at what point will the dam burst and the people in the Commerce Department and Treasury Department are going to knock on the door of Homeland Security, Customs and Border Protection, and indeed the Oval Office, and say, Mr. Trump, you're ruining your legacy. You're going to destroy the economy. So I'm sorry, the ideology and the politics is going to have to give way to growth for the American consumer.
1: Well, I don't think it's going to work that way. I think that, unfortunately, it's probably more likely that you would just continue to have less economic growth than we should have in the United States, because right now ideology has trumped economics, as we can say, and there's just much more emphasis on not allowing refugees in, making it harder for immigrants to come in more generally, and having deportations than in meeting the needs of businesses or American consumers for that matter. And we can see the same thing on trade policy as well.
0: All right. Stuart, thank you very much for your expertise. Stuart Anderson, Executive Director at the National Foundation for American Policies. Henry Bonsu on Times Radio. Well, across the channel, indeed in Germany, everyone's keenly waiting to see whether or not the far-right AfD party can win its first state election this Sunday. Will a victory hasten the end of Chancellor Merz? And to what degree will Saxony-Anhalt become a testing ground for the alternative for Deutschland's radical policies? Will it formalise a long-running hostility to migrants, Muslims and the LGBTQIA plus community? Well, Elizabeth Rushton is a Times writer in Berlin, and I've been asking her how significant success in Sunday's election would be for the AfD.
2: It's a huge breakthrough for them as a party and within the wider German political system as well. Firstly, for them as a party, it would be the first time that they have that they've been able to form part of a government in any of Germany's 16 federal states for the first time since they were founded in 2013. They already are feeling very jubilant about the polling that they have, that is really putting them on track for quite a significant win. It puts the other parties within the system in Saxony-Anhalt in quite an unprecedented position as well, because the standard stance of all the mainstream, we might say, parties in Germany since the creation of the AfD has been to have what they call a firewall, a Brandmauer, that we will not work with them. And now it's coming to the point where if none of them will work with them, then the only option that would be left for the state government would be an absolute majority government where the AfD is ruling just by itself and can do exactly what it wants. So it really is a first, or you know, we could be poised to have a first for German politics.
0: And what is it about Saxony-Anhalt, the composition of the population or where it lies in Germany? I think it's in the Old East, isn't it? That would explain why it's such fertile territory for the AfD.
2: That's right. As Saxony-Anhalt is one of the German federal states, which was part of the former East Germany until 1990. And it is a trend that we see there across all of these states that the AfD generally does quite a good deal better than it does in the what are called the old states, which were part of West Germany. And there's a lot of discussion about why this is. I think a lot of it comes down to potentially economic issues. You know, the 1990s, after the very rapid and turbulent process of German reunification, were very economically hard on some of these industrial regions, and they feel left behind by the mainstream there. And there's certain frustrations and resentments that the AfD politicians have been able to capitalize on in this region. And we still see the former border of East and West Germany redrawn on so many issues that are really key to the AfD voter base, whether it's migration or wanting to have more of a normalized relationship with Russia.
0: And Elizabeth, I've read a few articles in the last day or two expressing fear among migrant and former refugee populations about what might happen if the AfD get into power in Saxony-Anhalt. And there's talk of an internal displacement with people leaving that state and going to some of the other Länder. How might the AfD govern if they do get into power in that particular state?
2: Well, in terms of the migration policy, they're very open about the fact that they would wish to deport all illegal migrants, as they would say, and people whose asylum applications have been rejected. Also, any foreign citizen who's committed a crime, they would want to deport them straight away. They've said they will go in and do this from day one. But you mentioned the fears that people have, and really the worry that people have is that they would go actually a lot further. There was a... people who follow German politics might recall in 2024, there was an investigative expose that revealed details of a secret AfD summit of senior party figures talking about the, quote, remigration of millions of people living in Germany, including people who are German citizens but have what's referred to as a background of migration, that maybe their parents or their grandparents had come to Germany from elsewhere. So yes, there are worries that policy will be expanded. The AfD denies this. They say it's propaganda, left-wing extremist propaganda by their opponents. But in terms of the people who think about leaving, this also includes parents of children with disabilities or with extra learning needs, because the AfD also is wanting to introduce quite stringent classroom segregation. They're saying that any child with these extra needs will be taken out of mainstream schooling and will have to go to a special school of some kind.
0: And what about other regional elections in Germany this month? We've got Mecklenburg, Western Pomerania and Berlin. To what extent is Saxony-Anhalt a barometer for how people are feeling across Germany more generally, do you think, especially when it comes to the AfD and its diagnosis of the problems of Germany.
2: Yeah, Mecklenburg-West Pomerania is another eastern state. The IFD is also in the first place in the polls there. With Berlin, the situation is a bit more split. It's not quite so certain how that result will go. But the AfD does do well in the former East Berlin, in parts of it anyway. In the latest polls, Germans say that if there was to be a general election in the coming days, the AfD would come second. I think it's interesting to note that they, whilst they do generally do better on a state level in the East, their rise is very much a phenomenon that affects the whole country, and it definitely poses a challenge to Friedrich Merz, whose popularity rating is the lowest a German chancellor has ever had, I believe.
0: Yeah, I've been reading that, Elizabeth. I mean, you're already the most unpopular chancellor in German post-war history. I mean, why is he in this position? And if his party does poorly in Sunday's state election, what might that mean for him? How much closer is he to the exit door?
2: He's inherited a difficult and turbulent situation from the previous government. He also personally has, in some of his personal remarks, has rubbed people up the wrong way. He's insinuated that people don't work enough, sort of implying that people are skiving. And things like this, in the midst of a cost of living crisis and challenges related to the war in Ukraine and wider security challenges in Europe, have just rubbed everyday people up the wrong way. He's been rather absent from this election campaign in Saxony-Anhalt, which I think is quite interesting. I think possibly there's a fear within the CDU, his conservative party, that they know he isn't popular and they don't want to make things worse.
0: So that was Elizabeth Rushton, Times writer in Berlin. Marcus says the AfD should really be prohibited by the Constitutional Court. Its aims are incompatible with a democratic federal republic. And David says, LGBTQIA+, what nonsense having to say all that. Good grief, can we go back to common sense? Obviously, Henry, you are very PC. I'm not really PC, you know, David. I mean, what was written in front of me was LGBTQ. And I just threw in the IA+, because I knew it would irritate some of you. And you responded. Would you be happy if I just stopped at LGBT? Would that be okay? Or you don't want me to say anything at all to describe that particular community? What do you think, David? Could do come back to me. Honestly, it's Henry Bonsu on Times Radio. Do text us on 87222. Start your message with the word Times, or WhatsApp us on 0333 003 2353. Coming up next, we'll be hearing why the UN General Assembly has voted to adopt a new map, one which has big implications for Africa.
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0: Yes, watch live. Hello, and you'll see me doing this. There you go, you see. United Nations General Assembly has voted to adopt a new world map to better reflect Africa's true size. The Correct the Map resolution was sponsored by Togo and backed by African Union members, and will bring about a movement away from the Mercator projection, which has been widely in use since the 16th century. The Mercator map has shown Africa to be a similar size to Greenland, when in reality it is 14 times larger. But will this non-binding vote actually bring about change? I've been speaking to Moki Mokura, Executive Director of Africa No Filter.
7: I think it's huge. I mean, people have said, oh, it's a small thing, it's insignificant, but it's actually very symbolic, because for so long we've put up with something that was actually incorrect, it was inaccurate, and it wasn't true. And I think that sort of lack of agency, us letting things go, you know, that weren't quite true, it's stopped now. And I think the recognition, 164 countries decided that, yeah, okay, let's do the right thing. So it wasn't that we were asking permission, but I think it's symbolic in that the world has now seen that Africa can stand up, ask for what it deserves. And that's what today meant. It was a symbolic gesture, but it also means that our children in schools will get taught the right thing, because that's been another problem. The textbooks, I mean, if you look at Google Maps right now, it's the wrong projection. So if you look at the Google Maps and you squeeze it down, you'll see Greenland looks huge. It looks slightly bigger than Africa. It's just wrong. Why are we putting up with that? So for me, this UN, you know, adopting the resolution is great. It's not legally binding, but it's...
0: Well, that's the thing, Moki. I mean, it's not legally binding. It sends a signal. What do you hope will happen between now and an anticipated conference, which the Togolese, whose Foreign Affairs Minister, Hobe Dussy, are planning to hold? What are the next steps, you think?
7: I think for us, they're very kind of... a few things that we want to see that's different. We want to see textbooks that are used in schools with the right projection. We want to see the, you know, things like Google Maps, the big map companies, the people, you know, Studio, all those people who create maps using that projection. We want them to stop and use the right projection. So they're very tangible things that we can start going for with the credibility of this UN resolution behind us. Because now we've got power behind that knock, and that means something. So that's the one thing. But I think more importantly, I think for us, it's really about the fact that it's symbolic. It's that we were able to stand up and correct something that is wrong. And it begs the question, what else have we let go where the world sees us in a different way? And that's exactly what Africa No Filter does. We've been fighting this narrative of poverty and this narrative of corruption and conflict, and we are not all that. So we fixed it with the map, and we want to fix it with other things, because Africa has progressed, things have changed, and this map projection is one small drop in the ocean of the things that we need to change.
0: I'm just looking at the picture of the Gail Peters representation of Africa compared to the Mercator one, which has been used ever since the 16th century, and you can fit the USA, China, India, Japan, Mexico, and quite a bit of Europe into Africa, and you would still have room to spare. Africa, in reality, is 14 times larger than Greenland. But which one? Would it be the Gail Peters map that you prefer, or the Eckhart 4? There are several alternatives to Mercator, aren't there?
7: Yeah, and the one we were very specific, because the one we are recommending is the Equal Earth Projection. That's a recent one that was done. It was done, I think, around 2018, 2017. And it basically represents most countries, most continents, the right size. And it's a difficult thing to do. We know why the Mercator one was created. And it's, you know, it had its use, but it's old and there's a better alternative. So we are recommending the Equal Earth Projection. That's what was said in the resolution. That was the recommendation that was made.
0: And what do you conclude from the actions of the United States, the only country to vote against this resolution?
7: I'm just ignoring it. It was one, you know, there were 164 countries that voted yes. One said no, and I'm not going to focus any energy on the one that said no. It's completely irrelevant.
0: And what are you hoping now, Moki, that the African Union, which supported Togo's resolution, will do? Because you talk about lots of other possible actions that the African continent, its leadership, its countries could do to correct the false and misleading narratives. What would you hope they do with this energy, which has been mobilised?
7: Well, I mean, look, let me explain. The AU actually passed its own resolution. So the 55 countries that it represents all came together and they agreed. So they've already driven that movement. So the AU has been very instrumental in happening, in making this happen. Togo took it to another level, but Togo led it within the AU as well. So, you know, that's the beginning. There's a working group that's being set up to make sure that actually when you go into countries, things like the education system, you know, is changed to reflect this new movement. Every time where you see a map, we need to make sure it's the right one. So there's a lot of work that needs to be done. But this is just the first step in a long process, because you don't change things overnight. I mean, it's taken us, you know, over 400 years to get here. So it's not going to change overnight. But the thing is that today marks a moment in time where we realize that we've been doing the wrong thing, we're going to do the right thing. So I'm really incredibly pleased about that. And, you know, it's for us, AfricaNoFilter, as an organization, that I remember when we said, what can we do? There's this map projection issue and no one seems to be doing anything about it. And we decided that we were going to do something about it. So today it's a real validation of that we did something and the world has recognized and supported it.
0: And that was Moku Mokura, Executive Director of AfricaNoFilter. A couple of quick messages that have come in. Simon says, are there other countries that are mis-sized slightly? I'm not sure this matters much, really, to be honest, but fair play. Well, if you look at the real size of Africa compared to what the original Mercator shows, well, I say original, it's been in place for 500 years. I mean, it's just so wrong, Simon. It had to be corrected. I'm not sure about countries. Remember, Africa is a continent. Just think, if you're flying from London, say, to Johannesburg, if you've ever done that journey, I mean, you're flying over Africa for over 9 hours. It just shows you just how big it is. Whereas if you look at the map, you'd think you'd do it in 3 hours. Matt says, I have a hazy memory that the Mercator projection gets used because it's easier to draw a straight line between locations that transfers to a globe accurately. Is this right? Does it apply to the new one? I'm not sure, Matt, but I mean, the guy who did it in 1560 or something like that, and he's not around for us to ask him, but it got adopted. I think it was because, of course, the world is curved, it's a globe, and it was just easy to represent it that way in the 16th century. For some reason, we stayed with it. It's hard to represent the curvature of the earth in two dimensions. And then on LGBTQ, etc., David says, I don't know, Henry, but can we stop categorizing people into groups? Maybe just say minorities. But then not all minorities have the same experience, David. And that's one of the reasons why we have differences. That's why we have regions in the country, because, I mean, Yorkshire would not be the same as Lancashire, which would not be the same as the Humber, the same as Northumbria. There we go. But thank you very much for your kind attention. It's Henry Bonsu for a Friday night on Times Radio. Coming up, our big debate. I know you're going to have views on this. We're asking why right-wingers, traditional conservatives, profess themselves to be happier than left-wingers or so-called progressives. Why is that? But first, with the news just gone 11:30, here's Chris Berrow.
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4: Henry, in the United States, the judge in the Lindsay Clancy murder trial has officially declared a mistrial. The former nurse admitted to killing her three children but denied murder. Her defence argued she was driven by severe postpartum psychosis. The jury failed to reach a unanimous decision, but the judge, William Sullivan, paid tribute to the jurors.
13: I understood how hard everybody worked in this case. I understood that you all gave everything you could and probably more than you thought you could. And so on behalf of myself, I just want to thank you so much that you should be proud for what you did.
4: In a speech at the Reform UK party conference, Nigel Farage said in his first 100 days, his government would cut taxes on working people, stop the boats and cut energy bills. He also threatened to scrap the House of Lords with a referendum. Argentina's president has reiterated his country's claim to the Falkland Islands and announced plans to sanction oil companies working in the area. But the UK government insists that the territory is British and its position is unwavering. Cambridge University has announced an independent review into its decision-making and actions following the death of Professor Jason Arday. The academic resigned from the Faculty of Education after facing intense scrutiny over allegations of plagiarism, which he denied. For a news bulletin when you want it, search for the Times Radio News Briefing on any podcast platform.
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4: The Day of the Jackal was undoubtedly the standout show of the year. Reimagined from the 1973 novel, Eddie Redmayne plays an elite assassin. Lashana Lynch is the intelligence officer obsessed on catching him. It's super tense, stylish, and so gripping. But best of all, the Sky Original returns for a new season next year. On Netflix, director Guy Ritchie returns for more fast-paced wit and grit in a new season of The Gentlemen. The effortlessly charming Theo James is back as Eddie the Duke to take on the Italian Mafia. The highly anticipated second season is available now on Netflix.
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0: Listener Jan wants us to use the Hohenstern alphabet when we're describing people who are LGBTQIA+. Thank you, Jan, but I won't do that. Let's talk about this. Now, why do right-wingers profess themselves to be happier than left-wingers or so-called progressives? Surveys constantly seem to show this, including a recent one for YouGov, in which 77% of conservatives said they were happy with their lot, compared to 71% of Lib Dems and 66% of Labour voters. Now, is it that conservatives have a more straightforward attitude to life, and they don't take on the problems of society compared to left-wingers? Do they focus more on what you can do for yourself? For tonight's debate, I've been exploring that question with Adam Panish, an assistant professor of political science at Louisiana State University, and Stella Chadikidu, political commentator and former Labour advisor. I began by asking Adam whether that recent YouGov survey tallied with his own research.
18: I think it mirrors it quite well. So that kind of general finding that center-right or maybe more traditional ideological voters tend to report greater satisfaction with life and also fewer negative emotions like anxiety and depression. And, you know, separately from the question of why that might be, that is a very reliable finding. And I think it shows up in most countries where this question has been asked with survey data.
0: And what do you think might be behind it? I mean, I was considering some of the reasons. Perhaps are people who are centre-right, are they more likely to believe in family and faith? Does that bind them together? Does that make them feel more secure and more satisfied with their lot? Or is it something else?
18: Yeah, there are a lot of competing hypotheses for why it might be. And what you just suggested, that maybe these are the people who are most embedded in local communities. Maybe they have more social capital for various reasons. Yeah, that's a popular suggestion. My work has sort of focused more on answering the question, kind of looking in the opposite direction. So why might it be that people on the left are unusually unhappy? So some people have suggested maybe people on the left are more distressed when they look out at the world because, you know, they're more worried about injustice for principled reasons, and so that upsets them. My work suggests that maybe people who are more worried in general might gravitate towards the left or specific tenets of it, like the fact there should be greater social safety net and support for vulnerable people, specifically because they are just the type of people who are more worried about harm in general.
0: Your response, Stella Chadikidu, I mean, you're on the left, a political commentator. I mean, just to remind people of the figures, so something like 77% of Tory voters say they're very or fairly satisfied with life, compared with 71% of Lib Dems and only 66% of Labour voters.
19: There are a lot of people who are trying to make this into a personality characterization that, you know, it says something about the personality of left-wing people. And of course, there may well could be something there about being more higher on neuroticism or open-mindedness and that making you less satisfied in life. But if you look at other other characteristics of one's life, like home ownership, economic security, marital status, how embedded someone is in their community, as Andrew said, these are a lot more able to predict how happy and satisfied someone is going to be about their life. So I guess it's a bit of a chicken and egg situation. And I guess it is also about whether how much can we trust the data, because this is all self-reported. So this would be right-wingers describing themselves as happier than left-wingers. And there have been studies in the past who have said that if the observable data is actually quite different, that liberals seem to look happier in photos. They tend to smile more. They tend to use
0: happier in photos, did you say?
19: They smile more. Literally, they did studies where they saw that liberals tend to smile more in photos and they use more positive emotional language. And language, I think, again, is important because a lot more left-wing people will be going to therapy. And as a result, they will be using more therapeutic language. And so you can expect them, when they are answering a survey about their levels of happiness, to have a bit more self-awareness about their levels of anxiety or insecurity. But the most important thing, I think, at the end has to be just their economic situation and their how embedded they are in their community, which we know is a very important thing that makes you happier. And I think that the right-wingers who are happier are the ones who are happy with the status quo. And that, I think, is shown in the data in the Telegraph, because reform voters are the least happy, even though they are just as right-wing as Conservative Party voters. So reform voters, because of their economic anxiety and because of their social anxiety, they tend to be less happy. So it's not really about ideology. It's not about whether, you know, being left-wing or right-wing makes you happy. It's about your economic and social situation.
0: And I suppose, Adam, if you look at the way in which people describe their sense of happiness in the Nordic countries, that might back up what Stella is saying, because people there, they pay high taxes, but at the same time, they tend to trust their government and they feel there is a sense of solidarity.
18: Yeah, no, I think that that is a very plausible explanation. It also is tricky to compare these self-reported happiness polls, as Stella was suggesting, across different contexts, because the processes that lead people to exaggerate or misperceive or whatever to have more access to their emotions could vary a lot across different contexts. But I did just want to mention that actually in my research, we do control for precisely those factors that, you know, most people, I think, suspect would make you a generally happier person, like marital status, home ownership, whether or not in the United States, this is obviously a major concern, whether or not you have health insurance, whether or not you're unemployed or have been unemployed recently. And we were actually surprised to find that those factors, even after controlling for them and many others that I haven't mentioned, these individual differences that are fairly stable over time in how anxious people tend to feel still have by far the greatest explanatory power, at least in these surveys. Now, whether or not that actually is an accurate reflection of how people feel, there's a whole field of psychology that gets into this question. And I agree, it's a tricky one.
0: Yeah, I'm just wondering about the political psychology of the new Prime Minister, Stella. You're a former Labour advisor. Andy Burnham wants people to have hope in their hearts, positivity in every postcode. What might the implications of such a survey and how people describe themselves, what kind of implications for the Prime Minister and the kind of policies he might want to pursue?
19: I think he's already taking that into consideration, which is why he has really changed the tune for Keir Starmer. And one reason, the situation in the UK is not massively better now than it was 3 months ago. By no means, we still have the same problems. But Andy Burnham, exactly because he's capable of just lifting the mood of the people around him with the way that he's social, the way that he's presenting himself, the way that he speaks about things, he is realizing that you can't just be depressing when you are the Prime Minister. You have to be giving people hope. And I think that you will see that as a reflection in how a lot of people, if there was another survey that could be done like a month from now, I think that already you would have a lot more people who are Labour supporters feeling a lot better. Not that the data is that damning. I mean, 66% is not that bad at all. But I think that There was a lot of concern in the last few years about young women in particular, progressive young women in the US, feeling very depressed. And I think that, you know, even if they are financially well off or whatever, if you have Donald Trump in the White House, it would make sense that that would have an effect on their feelings of happiness and security. And I think we will see something similar in the UK for as long as it lasts. We'll see how long it lasts.
0: Right. And Adam, one thing we haven't mentioned is education. And you get the impression from studies that the higher somebody's education, the more they're going to feel anxious about the world and the more burdensome they feel these problems are for them and their community. Whereas, I'm just being crude here, those on the political right tend to think, well, it's about you, it's about your individual, your family, and you are responsible for your own happiness.
18: Yeah, you know, it's an interesting question because I would probably also have shared that intuition just kind of looking at, you know, social media and the world in general, that more educated people are more anxious. I don't think that the data actually bears that out. My suspicion is that, you know, people with more education are overrepresented in the media and especially on social media in general. And the ones who sort of speak the most bombastically or, you know, with the most emotion tend to get the most attention. And so this is more a matter of who we're seeing, which is still important because it kind of determines the mood and the tenor of politics. So I would agree that that's kind of, you know, you see these more highly educated people expressing a lot of angst, you know, online. But I don't know that that actually reflects a genuine difference in the population.
0: And what if I were to say this to you, Stella? If people on the left want to be happier, they need to go to church more or find a faith and then get more involved in their local community. Too crude? What do you think?
19: No, I think that local community is absolutely a very left-wing value, but wouldn't you say the same to reform voters across the country who are also feeling disenfranchised from their local community, who are also not going to church? And I mean, church is what
0: church
19: is,
0: or mosque why, or gurdwara or
19: yeah,
0: temple
19: and the,
0: or
19: synagogue.
0: And
19: the reason
0: synagogue.
19: Why we say that this is a good thing, why is a synagogue or a church or the mosque a good thing? Because you go, you know that it's a place that you will go regularly, you will see the same people, you will have some quiet moments of contemplation, you will get the chance to feel grateful for something, whether that's a higher power or whatever else you want it to be. That is why this is something that makes you happier. It's not necessary that it's, you know, it is not necessary that it's a religious context. It can be something else, something different. And if you are left wing, actually, it makes the most sense that you agree with that, because you know, one could say that the era of neoliberalism and globalization and capitalism has brought a lot more disenfranchisement among people. It has made people more isolated. People have to move away from their families and their communities, and they have to work with people with whom they can't really have, you know, social relationships, which would make them less happy.
0: Right. And Adam, we're closing in a moment or two. I just want to get a sense from you of where you think things are going. We're in an era of political disruption. In the UK, we talk about it no longer being so appropriate to talk about left or right anymore. What about in the States? Mm. Is this period of disruption helping people feel a bit happier in the States because they're sick and tired of the two-party system and they might find their views reflected in newer forms of political expression?
18: Well, unfortunately, I have to be a bit of a pessimist about that. I mean, in the United States right now, maybe people are moving towards, you know, breaking away from the traditional Democratic and Republican parties, but they're certainly not breaking away from left versus right. And, you know, education, which you brought up, is still increasingly a major societal fault line. We're actually getting to a point now where in the 2024 election, not only was the Democratic vote more educated on average, but actually higher income, just slightly on average. So we're seeing a sort of party transformation where higher socioeconomic status people in the U.S. are actually more on the left than on the right. And yet the tensions are higher than ever. So it seems things have gotten kind of detached from economics, at least in the United States, and are heading more towards a broader kind of culture war, which I don't think anyone wants, but that seems to be where we're going.
0: And your final thoughts, Stella, where do you think we're going here in the UK?
19: I think that you will see a lot more people being disillusioned with the new populist right. And I think that the country just needs to come together and have a reckoning about our national identity and about what we want to stand for as a country and what we want to look like. And I think that the last few weeks must have been Nobody who has been following news in the UK during the last few weeks can convince me that being on the right now is something that would make you happier, or that the right now has the answer to a happier life. Just look at Reform Conference over the last few days. I'm not saying that there are, you know, I'm not saying that the solution to be happier is to move to, you know, the Greens or the Labour Party, by no means. I'm just thinking that there may be something about left-wing politics where we focus on community, as I said, and on human relations over profit or whatever else, that may actually be more beneficial to having a happier nation.
0: And that was Stella Chadakidu, political commentator. She's a former Labour advisor. And Adam Panish, assistant professor of political sciences at Louisiana State University. A couple of messages have come in. I'll read them out very shortly. But that's after I've done my time with TalkSport reporter Craig Wakeling. Craig, welcome to the studio.
20: You make it sound like a bad thing, done your time.
0: I've been sentenced to do some time with Craig. Really? Five minutes with Craig.
20: Well, listen, if you behave yourself, I'll be done in half the time.
0: No, please don't. Please don't. All right, I mean, we're going to chat a bit of Premier League. We'll chat a bit of tennis, perhaps, some triathlon. And if we can, by the end, a bit of Diamond League athletics, because they had the final of the Diamond League season in Brussels tonight. But let's start off with the Premier League. And I know that Liverpool were in action against Ipswich tonight.
20: Yes, that's right. Liverpool actually have their first win of the Premier League season, and the first one in the Premier League under the reign of Andoni Areola. And it was Alexander Isak scoring both goals within 10 minutes. It's the quickest brace from a Liverpool player for about 15 years.
0: Wow.
20: So pretty good for him.
0: I saw those goals going live and I thought, this guy is transformed.
20: And in the context of last season, the controversy and the elongated move from Newcastle, and then he's getting injured. Some were starting to think, you know, is he going to be that fit? He is looking ever more the striker. The big money signing, Bradley Barcola, made a cameo from the bench. We nearly had something very special, actually, for the first time ever in club football. It was Isak, Barcola and Wirtz. If they would have been on the field all at the same time, it would have been three £100 million plus signings for a club side on the field at the same time. As it was on this occasion, Isak came off for Barcola. So that one didn't quite happen. Watch this space later on in the season.
0: Could have been a great moment in history. Well, I see that Liverpool are now up to fifth in the Premier League, but they've played three as opposed to two. And let's have a look. Who's leading? Man City, then it's Arsenal, Hull and Chelsea, all on 6 points. I'm just wondering what the pick of the fixtures are in the Premier League this Sunday, because I've been looking at Arsenal-Chelsea, which is, I think for me that's a marquee fixture, isn't it?
20: We've got the team that have scored the most goals, Chelsea, in what is in the early stages of this Premier League season, the best defence in Arsenal. So it should be a good London derby.
0: I think so. And just looking at who is at the foot of the table, this may not be the case in 30 how many games, but I mean, Fulham, Coventry, Palace, Spurs, Villa, all on no points.
20: Yeah, Palace is an interesting one. I was at the game Friday night against Man City. And I think Palace now, considering the fact that they've won two trophies in the last two seasons, Oliver Glasner departing, I think many people are starting to wonder what success would look like for Palace this season. I don't think really anybody's expecting them to move on in terms of trophies because of the number of players that have left and were rumoured to leave at the end of the transfer window.
0: Yeah.
20: And, of course, the new manager as well. So we'll see with that one. And, of course, Fulham, a new manager as well.
0: That's right. OK, for the Man United fans out there, it's Man U Everton this Sunday. Now, I'm also a massive fan of tennis, especially the Grand Slams. I see Aryna Sabalenka, who has won the last two US Opens on the women's side, and Carlos Alcaraz, who's the reigning champion on the men's side. They're both through to the third round.
20: Yeah, no surprises really in terms of results on court, but Sabalenka, you mentioned there, the match was halted because she said there was a strong smell of cannabis
0: Okay.
20: Now, this is obviously quite an interesting one. Now, I don't wish to link the two here and say one is a result of the other, but there's already quite a bit of controversy with regards to the US Open in terms of the number of influencers, social media influencers, that is, that have been invited into the box. Some in the game are thinking we're a little bit uncouth, not really tennis etiquette. So we'll see how that one pans out. Naomi Osaka, interesting, when she was playing her match, she said she's never seen or heard the umpire ask for quiet so often.
0: Yeah.
20: So
0: the different types of people coming into.
20: Do you think it would be allowed at Wimbledon?
0: Absolutely not. Absolutely no way. You have to wear white. You know, I mean, you can't.
20: And then, I wonder if all those influencers are wearing ties.
0: It could be. Could be.
20: In the box.
0: Yeah. You know, but I'm quite pleased to see some of the big names still in there because you want them to go deep into the tournament in the Grand Slams, don't you?
20: I think it's opened up a door for someone to get maybe quarterfinal, semi-final with Djokovic going out so early as well.
0: Of course. And let's talk about another departure. Johnny Brownlee, the younger brother of Alistair, two Olympic champions, done more for triathlon in this country than almost anybody else, do you not think, in the last few years?
20: Yeah, I wonder, what is it that would be the one determining factor that would cause you to retire?
0: I think it was, I'd be constant humiliation.
20: Oh, right, okay. Well,
0: I think so. You know, if you performed at a certain level, Olympic champion level, and you're constantly coming fifth, seventh, eighth, I'd go.
20: Well, Johnny retired at the age of 36. He'd been toying with the idea. One of the main factors is Freddie, 10 months ago, is his new son. Right. Clarified his plans for the future. So maybe just wanting a different and more relaxed way of life. I think, as I'm not a runner, but I can imagine professional runners, they never really stop running.
0: Yeah.
20: And well, they'll continue to do it.
0: Well, remember, triathletes are also cycling and swimming as well.
20: Yeah, exactly.
0: It's a pretty heavy-duty training program, isn't it?
20: Of course. Watch this space as far as he's concerned. There was that lovely clip, wasn't it? I think he's left nothing on the track, so to speak. That lovely clip, though, wasn't it, when the two brothers, I can't remember which one was helping the other.
0: It was Alistair who pushed Johnny over the line.
20: And then gave him Johnny a good eyed afterwards, saying, what are you playing at, you idiot?
0: Yeah, I know. but Johnny did say he does irk him if that's all he's going to be remembered for, getting pushed across the line by his brother. But it was a beautiful moment.
20: And then just a quick one with the Diamond League coming to an end in Brussels. Not really much to shout about, sadly, from a British perspective. But well done to Amy Hunt, third in the women's 200 metres. Not only a third place finish, but also a season best of 22.16.
0: 22.16. I think Amy needs to break 22 seconds and regularly if she's going to go from being Commonwealth and European champion to being, you know, a proper contender on a global level.
20: Los Angeles, of course, in a couple of years.
0: Yeah, that's right. And when people look at their watch, just check out what year it is.
20: Yeah.
0: Craig Wakeling from TalkSport, thank you very much indeed. If you want to get in touch with us about some of the sport or whether or not you're happier being a left-wing or a right-winger, do get in touch in the usual way.
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0: Yes, indeed. A number of responses, some of them amusing, to our discussion on whether left-wingers or right-wingers were more naturally the happier group of people. And Kyle says, left-wingers may be unhappier because they constantly feel a need to tell the rest of the world what to do and how to live. That's huge pressure. Okay, Kyle, does that mean that right-wingers don't care what anybody thinks? They're not bothered if they see people suffering or struggling. They're just satisfied with the status quo. They don't really want to see change. They want to conserve things. A lot of the conservatives that I know, friends of mine, they are also agitated by the state of the world and want to change it. But maybe they might be a bit more self-reliant, perhaps. I'm being crude. What do you think? Nafisa, what do you think? I'm not sure if you're on the left or the right. I think you might tend more towards the left from my reading of you. But here's your response to Moki Makura, the woman who was keen on a change to the global map to show Africa its true size. Nafisa said, I love this lady's answer, the USA voting no. Who gives a hoot? Concentrate on the positive. Dominic says, the world is round. If you go west far enough, you'll end up in the Far East. Try saying that in the 15th or 16th century. You'd have had to go through the Inquisition, Dominic, I think. Which scientist? Was it Galileo? It was Galileo, wasn't it, who was forced to recant? Tell me, Galileo, do the Fandango? Sorry, that's a Queen. What else do we have? Dominic, and then we have Kyle, and then... Dominic, what are you talking about the grey wolf for? Trump announced encouraging ranchers to kill the grey wolf, an endangered species. This is not something I'm across. It's

0: Murdering her three children has ended without jurors reaching a verdict. Lindsay Clancy strangled her daughter and two sons in Massachusetts, but argues she was suffering postpartum psychosis. Prosecutors say they're yet to decide on a retrial. The district attorney, Tim Cruz, insists that the children should receive justice.
1: This case is not about a healthcare system or about how women are treated in it. Those are all important issues. This case, however, was about Lindsay Clancy and what she did on January 24th, 2023.
0: Several protesters were thrown out of Reform's conference for heckling Nigel Farage. The event was overshadowed after two senior officials stepped down after allegations they breached political donation rules. Footage appeared to show head of policy James Orr and Nigel Farage's aide Dan Jukes arranging for a US company to fund three polls. Matt Goodwin was a Reform candidate in the Gorton and Denton by-election. He told Times Radio that the party has the talent to win the next election.
2: One of the reasons why perhaps Reform has, experienced a dip in the polls is we've taken a lot of establishment figures.
3: Too many Tories coming in.
2: I think it's time that we turn up the volume on the non-Tory part of the party, because I think that's what millions of British people want to see. You know, they don't want to see an anti-establishment party sort of becoming steadily more establishment. Right. They want to see an anti-establishment party being, firmly anti-establishment.
0: Donald Trump says his US envoys will travel to both Russia and Ukraine with a proposal to end the war. Jared Kushner and Steve Witkoff will make the trips over the weekend and into next week. America hasn't provided any more details, but the Ukrainian president, Volodymyr Zelensky, says he's expecting them both in Kiev on Sunday. In a post on Telegram, he confirmed that Ukraine will refrain from airstrikes during negotiations. Cambridge University has announced an independent review into its decision-making and actions following the death of Professor Jason R. Day. The academic resigned from the Faculty of Education after facing intense scrutiny over allegations of plagiarism, which he denied. He was found unresponsive at his home in South London last month. The Foreign Secretary Ed Miliband says the UK will uphold the self-determination of the Falkland Islands. Argentina's president has announced sanctions against oil companies drilling off the coast of the UK overseas territory. Simon Weston is a Falklands veteran, and he says that Donald Trump would have no choice but to support Britain in any future conflict.
4: The Falkland Islands, by default, because they're a part of Great Britain, even though they're 8,000 miles away, the fact of the matter will remain that they then become, by default, a part of NATO. So Mr. Trump might not want to be there, but if we called on the treaty, then they would have to be there whether they wanted to be or not.
0: And for a news bulletin when you want it, search for the Times Radio News Briefing on any podcast platform.
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6: Yeah, hello, welcome to the programme. It's Henry Bonson with you on Times Radio. Now, normally, at this time, we introduce our presenter's friend with a song. So I'm

0: This song takes me back away, and I remember it not because it was a memorable track, Rod Sharp, my presenter's friend, but I mean, it's just the sound, the timbre of the song, and it's clearly Skritti Politti, and I'm assuming because the refrain was Small Talk, and we heard it several times, that's the name of the track, is that right?
1: That would be the name of the track, yes. It's you got it in one, Henry. You're so good.
0: Welcome to the show, by the way, Rod, my regular Saturday morning presenter's friend. Always delighted to have you. So there's always a reason. You're a profound man. There's always a reason, a multi-layered reason why you've chosen your song. So please educate, inform and entertain us.
1: Well, it's a little bit facile, Henry, because Small Talk reminded me of Loose Pub Talk, which is what the two suspended members of Reform are.

0: now accused of by their leader. Some might say they're guilty of a little bit more than that, but let's just call it loose pub talk until we get into the meat of the matter, shall we?
1: Yes, I think we will get into the meat of the matter very shortly. I mean, this is how we started the programme, and the newspapers, Saturday morning papers, reflect it. But, I mean, how closely have you been following this from afar, from the other side of the great pond that divides us?
0: I mean, the trials, if we can call them that, of Nigel Farage and his £5 million donation have not gone completely unnoticed in the American press. I mean, the New York Times has had several pieces about this. So we know that the Parliamentary Standards Commissioner is having a look at this to decide whether it was legal or not to receive money from a foreign source. And we say it wasn't legal, because that's what it looks like. But as far as the kind of minutiae are concerned, I fully expect papers to have some notice of what's gone on at the Reform Conference, because in terms of significance, the Reform Conference cannot be ignored now. It's a force in British politics.
1: You can see that
0: and
1: by
0: if that party is compromised, you know, by foreign political donations, then it ought to be said.
1: Yeah, and you can see that by the number of delegates, the size of the conference rooms that they're booking, the number of political editors who go there, Rod. And so we did start the programme unpacking and unpicking Nigel Farage's day in Birmingham. We will do so again in our reprise, as we are wont to do in our final hour. So it was Reform UK's annual conference. Nigel Farage's headline speech came after a tumultuous 24 hours for Reform. We had that investigation broadcast by Channel 4. Mr. Farage aimed to set out his party's priorities for its first 100 days in power, putative days in power. But it began more than an hour late due to a security alert. And shortly after he began speaking, Mr. Farage was interrupted by the first of at least four hecklers.
2: Oh, we got a screamer! We got a screamer! We got a screamer! Ah, lovely. Oh, dear, oh, dear. What do they say? Order, order.
1: Well, after further interruptions, Nigel Farage then set out when and why he thought a general election should take place.
2: Now, I stood on this very stage in September 2024, just after our breakthrough in a general election, and I said Starmer's government will not go the full term. I said very clearly that I believed that financial circumstances would force Labour into a spring 2027 election. And you know what? I stand by that. I believe there will be an election next spring. And I believe there must be a general election, because Andy Burnham has no mandate. The Messiah without a mandate. We deserve a general election on who continues to govern this country.
1: Well, the Reform UK leader was warming to his theme, and he said his party would not make empty promises, insisting it would make changes in the first 100 days in power.
2: We believe in jeopardy. We believe in accountability. And we will do everything within our powers to make this happen. So some will say, how can you achieve this given the obstacles that are in front of you? Well, we will declare a national emergency. All recess of Parliament will be cancelled. Parliament will sit, if necessarily, for 24 hours a day, for 6 days a week, until we pass the necessary legislation.
1: A national emergency, 24/7 parliamentary sittings. Well, for some context, I spoke to my fellow Times radio presenter, Carol Walker, she of great political experience, about Mr. Farage trying to use his party conference to portray Reform as a government in waiting.
3: It was a pretty radical programme for what he said Reform UK would achieve in the first 100 days if it became the government after the next general election, and indeed, he said that he was expecting a general election next year and would be ready for that. But I think the problem was that for all the yeah, pretty far-reaching proposals that he came up with. He knows that the efforts to try to use this conference to portray Reform UK as a government in waiting was overshadowed by the documentary last night from Channel 4. Now, Nigel Farage is insisting that Reform UK has done nothing wrong, it hasn't broken any laws. The Reform UK delegate, when I was there in Birmingham, were just brushing it aside as a bunch of left-wing activists trying to perpetrate a hoax to damage the party. But I think that some of those voters that they're trying to reach out to will perhaps be concerned about all of this.
1: That was Carol Walker, my Times Radio presenter, who spent the day in Birmingham at the Reform UK Party conference. Rod Sharp is my presenter's friend. And Rod, you've got experience of, well, you're now halfway through your second term of the Trump administration. And when Nigel Farage says that the situation in Britain, broken Britain, is so terrible that he would declare a national emergency on day one and then drive through all kinds of legislation during the first 100 days, sweeping aside the courts, the judges, the civil service and everything, does that remind you of anybody?
0: Oh, does it ever? Yeah. And we're going to have a national emergency. That's one of Mr. Trump's favourite ideas. You know, we've got an emergency, so I'm issuing another executive order. And to go back to right at the beginning there, you played how he deals with one lone voice in the room, you know, a heckler. And it was so like Trump at any of his rallies, because get the crowd behind you, get the crowd to turn on that one isolated individual. Doesn't really matter how hostile your supporters turn out to be. That's just that's just animal spirits, and I found that a little bit chilling. But you know, the idea that you could make Parliament sit 24/7. Is rather a nonsense, of course. But how does it compare to the American system, where even if the Congress did sit 24/7, it wouldn't seem to get much done because of the complete rictus that now engulfs the Republican side of things and the fear that is stalking those corridors. So it's not a happy prospect to have the leader of Reform get quite so many ideas, if you will, from what's going on across the Atlantic.
1: Yeah, I'm assuming he's getting those ideas because he thinks it's worked across the Atlantic. Yeah. I mean, if not necessarily for the economy or foreign policy, when it comes to total control, perhaps that's what he smells, that's what he likes. Mr. Farage thinks that's what I need to do if I want to fix Britain. But if the faithful in that conference centre in Birmingham, Rod, were delighted by what they heard and cheered Mr. Farage to the rafters, look at the spread of the papers. I mean, the Times, Farage cuts aides adrift over illegal donor sting. And these are not just ordinary aides who were very, very close to him, were James Orr, the head of policy, and Dan Jukes, the close personal aide. He called them contractors. It's the kind of thing Trump would do if a close aide was caught in a sting or was in an embarrassing story. He would say, I don't even know the guy. Who are you talking about? And then, you remember that? And then the Guardian, pressure on Farage's donor scandal engulfs Reform UK, the Eye, Reform Insider's fear, inquiry into donations and fresh claims, the Mirror, Reform in chaos. And the Express is interesting because the Express is normally very pro-reform. Farage, right. Yes, we absolutely must do better. Now,
0: well, yeah, I would say even the Express. Yes. You know, the Express is a little bit softer on the whole thing than anybody else's. You know, there's a bit of almost glee in the Times headline. You know, Farage cuts aides adrift over illegal donor sting. It doesn't endear the press to Reform, but then Reform hasn't endeared itself to the press either.
1: Yeah, cut out Michael Crick, of course, the veteran political journalist and unauthorised biographer of Reform, and I think another journalist, basically people that it thought were out to cause mischief. But even some on the right said this was a very bad move by Reform. But when Farage tells the Express, yes, we absolutely must do better, you wonder what he wants to do differently, because he's been saying for some years now, we need to professionalise this party. And he said, we take these matters of electoral rules, etc., and vetting of candidates very, very seriously, but they're still coming unstuck on a pretty regular basis, especially when it comes to funding, even though he's denied that they've broken any laws.
0: Well, that's true, but that's been a standard stance. I mean, I'm sensitive to the fact that there will be Reform supporters listening to this, probably spitting nails at this point, and, yep, and saying it's not like that at all. But here is somebody who either knew at first hand, as Channel 4 alleges, or at second hand, that money was coming from foreign sources, and says it was all above board. Or at the very best, in his own defence, he says, oh, I was told, yes, it was all above board. And the way that that money was used, I mean, we're only talking about, well, only in political terms, £32,000, was used so incredibly cleverly, yes, for three separate polls, which all received, according to reporting, very high profile in the British press earlier in the spring, all suggesting that Reform was on the up and up. And of course, we now know that the company itself is now under investigation, which conducted these polls.
1: Yeah, absolutely, Rod. And you do wonder whether Reform is stuck in a cul-de-sac of something like 22 to 24% in the polls. Remember, a year or so ago, it was up at 32, 33%. And although Mr. Farage and his team are shrugging this off as a left-wing plot, the establishment ganging up on us, etc., the real political damage has been done. And if they want to get back up to the high 20s or even the early 30s, which they will need if they want to form a government, things are going to have to change.
0: Well, yeah, but if you're a Reform supporter, and this, I think, is the question that's going to be asked in, what we call Vox Pops over the next few days, if you're an absolutely convinced Reform supporter, is this going to make that much difference to you? Yeah. We're getting all high and mighty about it because we don't like the idea of foreign interference in domestic politics. But then look at the American experience. In the American experience, there was a congressional inquiry into interference by Russia in American politics during Donald Trump's first term. And that was effectively squashed. It's not a happy prospect. But at the moment, Reform is not in government. It's nowhere near government right now until or if an election is called. That's what Mr. Farage has predicted, as we heard, but it's not necessarily about to happen. It doesn't have to happen in electoral terms. And so where we are, not exactly comparable to the American experience, fortunately, I would say.
1: Yeah. Quick thought about Andy Burnham. I mean, he had his first outing as Prime Minister in the House of Commons this week. He gave his initial statement setting out his vision, the Burnham vibes and a bit of policy on top. And then he faced Kemi Badenoch for the first time on Wednesday. And two mixed reviews, it would be fair to say, Rod. I mean, he was more nervous than I expected him to be. Of course, it's the first time. You're bound to be a bit nervous. But you got the impression that it's not going to be enough vibes, they're not going to be enough when it comes to policy on the Treasury, on the economy, and especially not on defence.
0: Yeah, well, that's true. And of course, we'll go on to talk about the present excitement over the Falklands. But yeah, he's facing in Kemi Badenoch somebody who week in, week out, has been doing this and has been doing this increasingly effectively, according to most people who watch her. He's rusty. He's not stood across the dispatch box from anybody. Now he's got to do it for real. I suppose the last time he did it was back in his time in cabinet. But he's not He's not practiced at it, so he needs a few weeks to get up to speed. I suppose we should allow him that.
1: Yeah. Thanks for that, Rod. Rod Sharp is my presenter's friend. A couple of messages. This is from Mark in Nottingham. He says, surely to proclaim a national emergency, Farage would have to burn down the Reichstag or something. What are you suggesting, Matt? And then Marcus says, reform is laying out an authoritarian programme, completely violating the UK constitution. Some things can't be done, even if Parliament wanted it. And then Dominic says, what a hoot, Nigel Farage is a real smoke and mirrors snake oil salesman. Apparently Reform UK has done nothing wrong. I must have misheard the bit where he and his chums were clearly doing something wrong. Ah, well, I suppose black is white and white is black. Dominic, thank you very much indeed. If anybody feels that Nigel Farage or indeed Reform are getting a rough ride, and we're trying to be as balanced as we can, given the facts as they appear to be emerging, but of course, we will also be guided by your comments, then please do send them in the usual way. Text 87222, start your message with the word Times, and WhatsApp us an 0333 0032 353. More from Rod Sharp, my presenter's friend, and from me in just a moment or two.
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1: Yeah, I'm joined by Rod Sharp. He's my presenter's friend. Let's go back to the Americas, because after an overnight address from the Argentine president, Javier Milei, in which he said the winds of change favoured his country's claim to the Falklands, the Foreign Secretary, Ed Miliband, said the UK will resolutely uphold the self-determination of islanders. But what does the ongoing tension over the Falklands tell us about the security of Britain's other overseas dependent territories, ranging from Anguilla to Gibraltar to the Turks and Caicos Islands? Peter Clegg is a professor in politics and international relations at the University of the West of England, and he's been telling me about how Britain funds security for overseas territories and if cost could become an issue.
12: It's difficult to know exactly how much is spent on the overseas territories. If you look at particular items, so those territories that require budgetary aid, for example, which is St Helena and Tristan da Cunha, Montserrat and Pitcairn, they receive about £130 million a year. Now, in terms of their population size, they have about 8,000 people between them, which means that each citizen gets around £15,000 of budgetary support from the UK. Now, £130 million is not a great deal of money in terms of the overall UK budget. But when you compare the amount of aid that goes to Sudan, for example, the amount that goes to the OTs is much more significant. And then you've got issues regarding the defence budget for the Falklands, which could be over £100 million. So these are not insignificant sums, but as I say, they're not large sums in the overall sort of scheme of things. And there are strong reasons why, in terms of security, in terms of biodiversity, in terms of financial links with the City of London, that there are these arguments to say that the overseas territories still have a role to play in the UK family.
1: The Constitution Committee of the House of Lords had a series of hearings, and Lord MacDonald of Salford gave evidence to it, and he said that these overseas territories were essentially scraps of empire, and said some posed a jeopardy to Britain's reputation in the area of financial regulation. I think he was thinking of the likes of the Virgin Islands or Cayman or Bermuda. How great is that risk, do you think?
12: There are potential risks, and the UK has ultimate responsibility for the good governance of these territories. But there's always been a bit of a trade-off, certainly in the Caribbean, OTs and Bermuda, these, except for Montserrat, are economically self-sufficient. So basically, the UK doesn't provide any funding to those. And as a consequence, you know, it's there.
1: So that was Peter Clegg, Professor in Politics and International Relations at the University of the West of England. Rod Sharp, my presenter's friend, what do you think of the raising of the status of the Falklands, not just by Javier Milei, but also by Lord MacDonald of Salford, who for 5 years was the senior civil servant in the Foreign Office?
0: Well, doesn't it also go back to the raising of the status of the Falklands in that GB News interview that President Trump gave yesterday,
1: yes,
0: or Thursday, as it is now, in which he appeared not to give any support at all to the British government and said, well, look at what you did to me over the Straits of Hormuz. You wouldn't back me up. And turned it completely into another self-regarding statement, which so many of his remarks tend to be. But what he was saying was, oh, well, you can't count on the US to back you up if Milei gets into a bit of a fuss with you. And Milei, I think, seizing upon this opportunity, is then seen with all of his cabinet sitting around him and saying that a new opportunity offers itself, and sensing blood in the water, I think, you know, and saying that the oil exploration in that field off the Falklands, which is called Rockhopper, is now at risk. You know, it basically is saying that if we allow it, we'll be creating an incentive for the British government to deepen the occupation of the islands and the exploitation of our resources. And of course, if you go back to the kind of classic Marxist analysis of the Falklands War of 1982, you're kind of Tweedy academics were all saying, oh, it's all about oil anyway. Well, this field was only discovered in 2010,
1: yeah,
0: but it was ready to come on stream pretty much immediately. It was going to come on stream by 2028, early 2028. So if he does put a spoke in this wheel, it'll be pretty significant. And it's already costing the company money, which is exploring down there, and their shares have taken a bit of a hit. So it poses a question, and the question has been posed to the Foreign Secretary. The Foreign Secretary says that Britain's commitment to self-determination in the Falklands is unwavering, and the UK will resolutely uphold it. And that's the important thing at the moment. These are the words of the British Foreign Secretary. We must assume they carry weight. But I bet that if I was in the Admiralty, I wouldn't be sleeping too easy tonight. I'd be thinking, now, wait a minute, how many cruisers have we actually got? What sort of a battle group could we actually send? Better do some planning here, just in case. It's a just-in-case situation when it wasn't before Trump opened his mouth.
1: This is the thing. And then, I mean, this is a conversation I wanted to have with you and would have had with you if you were my presenter's friend 24 hours ago, Rod. But we had a discussion over whether the UK should see France as the true special friend these days rather than the United States.
0: Well, it's worth it, isn't it? I mean, they're much closer to Britain, for example, in geographic terms. And certainly, I think the political persuasions of the embattled president of France are closer to the political persuasions of Britain's government right now. So it would make a lot of sense to get in bed with your friends rather than try to maintain this uneasy relationship with an ally that, you know, we may have been kissing cousins at one point, but nobody's kissing anybody right now.
1: Certainly not, Rod. Thank you very much. We'll take a short break. When we come back, we'll talk about US jobs figures and also the possible culling of the grey wolf. Thanks for that, Dominic. We'll talk about the AfD, the Alternative for Deutschland, who are hoping to take power in the German Land or state of Saxony-Anhalt. The Mercator map may soon be consigned to the 16th century, whence it came, thanks to a vote in the United Nations this evening or last night. And also our people of a conservative centre-right bent, more naturally happy than those people who progressive or who present themselves as left-wing and progressive. Rod and I will chew over that and other stories very shortly. But first, with the time at exactly midnight 30. Don't go to bed, you've still got half an hour. The latest headlines, here's Chris Barrow.
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13: Thanks, Henry. In the US, the judge in the Lindsay Clancy murder trial has officially declared a mistrial. The former nurse admitted to killing her three children but denied murder. Her defence argued she was driven by severe postpartum psychosis. The jury failed to reach a unanimous decision. The judge, William Sullivan, paid tribute to the jurors.
14: I understood how hard everybody worked in this case. I understood that you all gave everything you could and probably more than you thought you could. And so on behalf of myself, I just want to thank you so much that you should be proud for what you did.
13: In a speech at the Reform UK party conference, Nigel Farage said in his first 100 days, the government would cut taxes on working people, stop the boats and cut energy bills. He also threatened to scrap the House of Lords in a referendum. Argentina's president has reiterated his country's claim to the Falkland Islands and announced plans to sanction oil companies working in the area. But the UK government insists the territory is British and its position is unwavering. Cambridge University has announced an independent review into its decision-making and actions following the death of Professor Jason R. Day. The academic resigned from the Faculty of Education after facing scrutiny over allegations of plagiarism, which he denied. And now let's get the sport. Here's Craig Wakeling.
15: Liverpool have their first Premier League win of the season. 2-0 at Ipswich. Alexander Isak scored both goals. Big money signing Bradley Barcola made a cameo appearance from the bench. Somerset and Warwickshire have maintained their county championship title bids with thumping wins. Somerset beat Glamorgan by an innings and 64 runs at Taunton to move top of the table. Warwickshire destroyed bottom club Hampshire, also only needing to bat once and trail Somerset by 5 points. Meanwhile, England's cricketer selectors have named Aniron Donald and Jamie Overton in their squads for the upcoming T20 and ODI series against Sri Lanka. Opener Donald earns his first call-up for the shorter form. Overton is named in both squads and uncapped seamer Henry Crocombe is called for the one-dayers. Defending champion Carlos Alcaraz has breezed through to round four of the US Open tennis in straight sets with a win over Wu Wibying. The reigning women's champion, Aryna Sabalenka, went through to the last 16 in her draw earlier. For more on these stories, check out the Times website.
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1: Yeah, you're going to listen to my voice and to that of Rod Sharp, my presenter's friend. He is with me till the end of the programme. We've got another 20 or so minutes, Rod. Can I turn your attention to the front page of the Daily Telegraph, Saturday morning's Telegraph? This story caught my attention. Dementia drug for healthy over 55s. World's first trial of treatment heralded as statins for the brain to start next week. Now, I think the dementia disease burden in the UK is about 1 million. And rising. Of course, it will rise as our population ages. But the thought of a statin for the brain, which you would take while still healthy, is an intriguing one. For some people, a very exciting one, especially if they think this is something they're likely to get.
0: Oh, isn't it? Isn't it? The question is one of cost, isn't it, Henry? I mean, as usual, We take so much for granted with drugs and the national health, but you see it over here because everything costs something, and these wonder drugs usually cost a lot of money. So for the health service to say that these can be given to healthy over 55s, that's a big and rather, in my opinion, entitled chunk of the population. We may hear more about that in the autumn statement. But anything though, I'm not saying for a minute don't do it, but anything that can be done to reduce the risk of dementia in older people is a jolly good idea.
1: Yeah.
0: And don't say it, you know, but I would go for that. You know, if somebody said to me, you can take this and it'll help you. I mean, there's been all sorts of talk over the years about the shingles vaccine. If you get the shingles vaccine, it's supposed to reduce your risk of dementia under some strange brain chemistry.
1: Yeah.
0: If this new drug works, then good enough.
1: Right. And of course, Rod, there are things that we are told we can do to reduce the chance of getting dementia. And these are not old wives' tales, apparently just maintaining a healthy lifestyle, sleeping well, taking regular exercise, drinking lots of water. Some people say turmeric can help reduce your chance of getting dementia. Who knows? And there are other drugs being developed, like lecanemab, yeah. I think, dacanemab, and they...
0: Lecanemab, yes.
1: That's right, yes.
0: I'm on that turmeric wagon because there's quite a lot of evidence out there that turmeric helps to reduce inflammation.
1: Yes.
0: And inflammation in the brain, as in the rest of the body, can't be a good thing.
1: Exactly. No, I tell you, I've got a bit of osteoarthritis. We were talking about this yesterday. And the notion that those claims that if you have osteoarthritis, you should move from high-impact exercise like running and tennis to low impact like swimming apparently is wrong, according to a study at Essex University. Apparently so. You can still continue training, you can still continue running, just lower the load. Obviously check with your doctor, your physio, whatever. Don't go all out trying to run a marathon every other day. But it actually does help. I mean, actually, the impact doesn't necessarily mean you're likely to have a hip or knee replacement, not least because you'll be healthy. And if you completely stop and put in a lot more weight, that puts even more pressure on your joints. So but they're coming at it from lots of different directions, Rod. Let's talk about this. I know you'll be across it. Stronger than expected jobs figures in the USA, 162,000 jobs added to the economy in August after several sluggish months. We wanted to know whether there was more behind the headlines, especially when it comes to the overall number of people in work in the US workforce. So I spoke to Stuart Anderson, Executive Director at the National Foundation for American Policy, and he went into further detail.
18: You really need to look at these things from a broader perspective. I mean, actually, since Donald Trump has come into office, or really since the beginning of the year, you're really looking at only about 500,000 net increase of jobs since he's been in office. So while there are these monthly fluctuations, I think the bigger picture is that by the time Donald Trump leaves office, he's likely to leave a smaller workforce than when he came in, which has major implications for economic growth, for paying debts, and quite frankly, it would be the only president in American history to have a smaller workforce when he left office than when he came in, except for Abraham Lincoln, and who had the excuse of there being a civil war and people having to leave the workforce to go to war.
1: So that was Stuart Anderson, Executive Director at the National Foundation for American Policy. Now, Rod, President Trump likes to compare himself with Honest Abe because he says, well, I'm in that pantheon. I should be on the Mount Rushmore. But this is a comparison he won't like, particularly if he is the only president, apart from Honest Abe, to leave office with fewer people in the jobs market than when he entered.
0: Yes, he recently created a list of all the greatest American presidents, and naturally, he was at the top of it. So I don't think the facts will ever get in his way. But when it comes to something like this, you can quite clearly see that if you're if labourers on building sites and painters and gardeners, landscapers, as Americans call them, are all running scared, if the people who do the relatively menial jobs, you know, like collecting the rubbish, are all running scared of being picked up by ICE agents in black SUVs, it's a worry, to say the least.
1: Yes.
0: And I think that's the point. In a climate of fear, can you really have economic growth? The argument that Mr. Trump employed was more jobs for real Americans being American citizens, probably ethnically Caucasian American citizens at that. And it's a limited analysis because the growth in the jobs market comes from new citizens, new employees, new arrivals, people who are seeking a better life very, very actively, who are prepared to work all the hours that God made and do. And how you can argue that your economy is going to be better off without them is very hard to see, you know, and it broadens out into an argument over how very difficult it now is to immigrate to the United States to get an immigrant visa.
1: Yeah.
0: And just one small point, but it's close to my heart. The State Department recently moved to change the term of what's called the I visa, the information class visa, which permits foreign journalists to live and work in the United States, reporting back to their home news organization. It's a visa I took advantage of for many, many years. And the term of that visa was normally 5 years. Now they want to reduce the term to 8 months.
1: What?
0: Which makes the ability of anybody of the quality and caliber of our great foreign correspondents, it makes it much harder for them to reside and do their jobs in the United States. It creates huge obstacles.
1: And do you think, Rod, that's happened because the State Department feels that these journalists who know they've got the security of 5 years in the States have been taking advantage of that to report negatively on the States, and if they know they've only got 8 months, they'll pull their punches?
0: It could be. It could be. I mean, I can think of an old colleague of mine who his whole modus operandi was, oh, what can I take the mickey out of now? You know, what can I do about the ridiculous American way of life that will show it in a not particularly flattering light to my British readers? It was a great success. Yeah. I mean, it got lots and lots of people talking and watching and it worked. And I think that's freedom of the press. I think he was free to report what he saw and not to be free to report what you see because you're afraid of being lifted by somebody from ICE. It's pretty scary.
1: Yeah. Talking about being lifted from ICE, you know the controversial British agitator who lived in the States for a long time, Milo Yiannopoulos.
0: He's
1: given an interview, yes, to Piers Morgan. And he's being lampooned, because this is a guy who called for the most draconian ICE interventions and mass deportations of pretty much all Somalis and people who he thought were not real Americans. And he himself has now been lifted by ICE, spent 48 hours in detention, and has now been sent back to the UK squealing and saying, this is not what I voted for, or this is not what I intended, I mean.
0: Well, yes, but this is a man, I cannot understand this, because needless to say, I'm a bit of a student of American immigration permits and so on. He was in the United States on something called an O-1, which is just about the pinnacle of immigrant visas. If you are lucky enough to succeed in your application for an O-1, it means you're an opera singer or somebody like that. You're at the top of your profession. And he succeeded in that very early in his life. Must have had a very good immigration lawyer. All he needed to do was fill out a form to convert that to a green card. And in the fullness of time, he could have converted the green card to citizenship. He would have been beyond deportation at that point. He couldn't have been accused of overstaying his visa. That's the question I would like to ask him. How could he be so stupid as to let that visa lapse and not take advantage of it? And plus, this is a guy who gave Charlie Kirk some good ideas, because he was the one who started off talking on campus and making very, very rabble-rousing speeches, and was quite honestly often banned from places like Berkeley, much to other students' disapproval, because in those days, freedom of speech was guaranteed to everybody. So Milo Yiannopoulos has done a lot in his, I think, about 15 years in the United States, and he's certainly changed the political climate. He deserves no end of credit for the situation that we have now.
1: Yes, indeed. Rod, thank you very much. Well, let's stay with the radical right, if we can want to call it that, because Germany is bracing for an election in Saxony-Anhalt, which will take place this Sunday, and the AfD, Alternative für Deutschland, the Alternative for Germany party is tipped in the polls to do extremely well, perhaps become the largest party in that state, that land. But will a victory hasten the end of Chancellor Merz, who is historically unpopular? And to what degree will Saxony-Anhalt become a testing ground for the programme of Alternative für Deutschland and their radical policies? I've been speaking to Elisabeth Rushton, a Times writer in Berlin, and I've been asking her how significant success in Sunday's election might be for the AfD.
19: It's a huge breakthrough for them as a party and within the wider German political system as well. Firstly, for them as a party, it would be the first time that they have that they've been able to form part of government in any of Germany's 16 federal states for the first time since they were founded in 2013. They already are feeling very jubilant about the polling that they have, that is really putting them on track for quite a significant win. It puts the other parties within the system in Saxony-Anhalt in quite an unprecedented position as well, because the standard stance of all the mainstream, we might say, parties in Germany since the creation of the AfD has been to have what they call a firewall, a Brandmauer, that we will not work with them. And now it's coming to the point where if none of them will work with them, then the only option that would be left for the state government would be an absolute majority government where the AfD is ruling just by itself and can do exactly what it wants.
1: That was Elisabeth Rushton, a Times writer in Berlin. I recall, Rod Sharp, my presenter's friend, that a couple of years ago, Vice President J.D. Vance, when he went to Germany, I think for the Munich Security Conference, he met with the leader of the AfD, but did not meet with the then German Chancellor, Olaf Scholz. Both he and his boss, the president, want the AfD to do extremely well.
0: Yes, they do. And I don't think we can overlook the possibility of some dark money in this election, which would have helped the AfD no end. It sings from the same hymn sheet, restricted migration and giving people the chance to whatever it is, be East Germany again. I think that's the most trenchant analysis that I've read of this, which is that Saxony-Anhalt is depressed. It's in the former East Germany. It's not unlike Tyneside in some ways. Yeah. And it's a place where they feel very distant from the centre. They feel extremely distant from Berlin. They feel that they've always been at an economic disadvantage. They've always been done down. They've lost jobs. The unification didn't do them any favours. They liked it under the Russians, and in some cases, they say, because they had jobs or they had security, they had stability. This is a wish for times gone by, and it's massively reminiscent of what we see in the reform vote and what we see in the MAGA vote. It's the same thing. Let's go back to a simpler time. And regrettably, we can't.
1: You do wonder, Rod, just how closely people have looked at the programme of the AfD, because it isn't just about sending home so-called failed asylum seekers or indeed German citizens with a, quote, migrant background, a so-called re-migration policy, yeah. But it's also about children with disabilities, people who they think are not mainstream and shouldn't be educated in mainstream school, a whole range of individuals and spending programs that it feels is a waste of money. The same kind of thing we've heard to a lesser degree from Reform UK, and people sometimes may need to be careful what they wish for.
0: Yeah. I doubt that you could say any better. This is hard stuff. But you've got to give people the chance to make mistakes, I suppose, you know, even in the German system. But how big a mistake will this be? Will Chancellor Merz still manage to pull some kind of iron from the fire, which gives him a possible coalition government in Saxony-Anhalt? I don't know. But they've got to have an overwhelming vote to be the party of majority.
1: Yeah.
0: And we'll just have to wait and see what Sunday brings.
1: It would be astonishing if the AfD don't manage to get a majority, but then the CDU-CSU, that's the Christian Socialists, were forced into a coalition with Die Linke, the left-wing party, Die Grüne, the Green Party, and other miscellaneous parties.
0: Such a pretty grand coalition, wouldn't it?
1: Could be,
0: quite a
1: yes.
0: difficult one to pull off.
1: It would be, Rod. Thank you very much. Indeed, we'll find out in a few days' time. Rod Sharp is with me. He's my presenter's friend. We're about to enter the home straight for a Saturday morning.
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6: I thought that I'd seen beauty. 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
1: Yes, indeed. Now, Rod, let's talk geopolitics. Let's talk cartography, maps. The UN General Assembly has voted to adopt a new world map to better reflect Africa's true size. The Correct the Map resolution was sponsored by the Republic of Togo and backed by African Union members and will bring about a movement away from the Mercator projection, which has been widely in use since the 16th century. Under this projection, Africa is shown to be a similar size to Greenland, when in reality the continent is 14 times larger. But will this non-binding vote actually bring about change? I've been speaking to Moki Mokura, Executive Director of Africa No Filter.
21: I think it's huge. I mean, people have said, oh, it's a small thing, it's insignificant, but it's actually very symbolic, because for so long we've put up with something that was actually incorrect, it was inaccurate, and it wasn't true. And I think that sort of lack of agency, us letting things go, you know, that weren't quite true, it's stopped now. And I think the recognition, 164 countries decided that, yeah, okay, let's do the right thing. So it wasn't that we were asking permission, but I think it's symbolic in that the world has now seen that Africa can stand up, ask for what it deserves. And that's what today meant. It was a symbolic gesture, but it also means that our children in schools will get taught the right thing.
1: That was Moki Mokura, Executive Director of Africa No Filter. This is not binding, Rod, but for those people who want Africa to be given its true place in the world, as it were, it's an interesting and significant step.
0: Isn't it? Isn't it? Just to talk about the maps for a minute. We've all heard this thing about now Africa being the same size as Greenland on the Mercator projection, yeah. And now it's actually shown at its true size, which is 14 times bigger. I think the biggest impact of this change on the map is to see how the Northern Hemisphere is kind of squashed.
1: Yes.
0: The Southern Hemisphere, South America, Africa, Australia, Australasia, look much the same as they always have, really, honestly. Mm-hmm. India looks a little bit smaller, but you come to the north of Russia and everything's just disappeared. You know, you can catch the little hook of Scandinavia and then it's almost flat.
1: Yes.
0: Over the top of Russia. And you think, what's going on here? And of course, Greenland is just a tiny little speck. Well, it's not a tiny speck, but it looks about the same size as Alaska, which is very much smaller than it used to be. So that's the big change. As far as this having an impact, I think it'll have an impact in every schoolroom in 164 countries. Guess which country it won't have an impact in? That would be the United States,
1: which
0: would not vote in favour of this. They said it was superfluous. And you can just imagine those people who are rewriting Texas history, American history, and sending out brand new textbooks to America's poor children, also having nothing to do with this, and the maps in American textbooks will look the same as they always have, despite this really, I think, very far-reaching vote in the United Nations, and it's about time.
1: Yeah, they won't have the new map, but they'll have Gulf of America and Lake America, won't they?
0: Lake America. Yeah. Yes. Do you know Apple Maps has got Lake America now?
1: Yes.
0: I mean maps are very political. We're getting back to realise that now.
1: Yeah. Talk about bending the knee, Apple. Quick thought on the grey wolf. Dominic has reminded me. Trump has removed protections for the grey wolf, which I thought was endangered. Now, why would he do that?
0: Oh, because the ranchers are on him. This is a ranch war. This is about having your herd attacked by herds of wolves. And people say, well, if a wolf goes after my cows, I just have to stand by. Yeah. I'm sure they don't, by the way. Yeah. But now they've got the full imprimatur of the US government to do something about it. And the animal, not just animal activists, but lots of people, fish and wildlife, people who've cared for the wolf population are very, very worried that there's going to be some kind of systematic cull now. There's no evidence in this order of any rationing of the culling of wolves. So it could be wholesale slaughter of wolves out there, unfortunately.
1: Yeah, that's right. And if you disrupt a native predator and remove it from the food chain, it's fine, the cows will be happy and, you know, yeah, the livestock will be happy, but there'll be other animals that are seen as prey for the wolf that will flourish and it might upset the balance, but let's wait and see.
0: Might indeed, but of course this was a situation back in 1960 before the protection was introduced.
1: That's right. Rod, quick thought. We don't really have time for these clips, I don't think. But we talked earlier about whether Conservatives were really happier than people on the left, so-called progressive people, the progressive left. I mean, we reflected on research by YouGov, which found that 77% of Tory voters reported high satisfaction with life compared to 66% of Labour voters. Lib Dem voters were in the middle at 71%. Although, interestingly, Reform voters were at 65%. Now, do they count as right-wing or not, because not everybody who votes Reform is from a traditional right-wing background, with Greens at 64%. What did you think? Because I found this intriguing, that people on the right are on the whole happier with their lot than people on the left.
0: Yeah, well, it's difficult, isn't it, to really see through this story. If YouGov have done a survey, well and good. And then we all think about us and we think about our friends and we think about people who are relatively not interested in politics and are much more interested in sport, for example. And they rub by. But people who are having a hard time making it are having a hard time making it wherever they stand politically. And I think that gets to the basis of the fact that, you know, Greens voters and Reform voters tend to be a little bit unsettled about the world that we live in, whereas people who are making it economically and don't mind too much about the state of the world, to put it in very broad terms, I suppose more content. I always think that if you are, and I know this story goes on to say, if you're empathetic, you're unhappy.
1: Yeah.
0: I don't think that's true.
1: All right. Thank you very much for your contribution. Paula as well says, great program as always. Thanks to Rod for his contribution. Thank you, dear listener, for being with us. To my production team as well, Michael Routledge, Jessica Rolfe and James Blake. Technical operator James Kay, vision mixer Jana Trupp. Coming up next is the news with Chris Berrell before Politics Unpacked. 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
13: This is Chris Berrow with the Times Radio News. Nigel Farage has turned on two of his closest political allies as Reform UK faces a widening police investigation into potential illegal foreign funding. He suspended the head of policy, James Orr, and Nigel Farage's aide, Dan Jukes. Neither have commented on the allegations.